0: I did a little bit before you came, and just, yeah, I wasn't expecting it to be, yeah, so fun.
1: Yeah.
0: Especially because, have you ever been to Oxford, Mississippi?
1: I have not.
0: You have? So, yeah, in my time as a performer, I was an actress, and I worked at the Oxford Shakespeare Festival, which takes place in Oxford, Mississippi. So I lived there for a summer. And it's a really beautiful little town. They have this gorgeous little town square with, like, you know, an old bookshop and the coffee shop. And I think Faulkner's home is there. You could even tour where Faulkner lived. And then, yeah, the University of Mississippi. So it was just kind of fun to see that connection too. It looks like, what is it, in 1902? So they were formed in 1873.
1: Yes.
0: And in 1902, they joined the Panhellenic Conference. So all that time before there was really an official network of sororities.
1: Exactly. So it's very different from today. Today, especially at SLU, the Panhellenic community is very tight-knit. Mm-hmm. There are 8 sororities or 7 on campus, and we're all very close. And before then, it was very just individualized sororities.
0: Yeah. As our listeners may know, the focus of the Delta Gamma, should I say sorority or fraternity?
1: You can say sorority. Okay.
0: The focus of the Delta Gamma sorority is service for sight. It's kind of a fun story how that began. Can you tell us that story?
1: Okay, this is another pulling from the memory bank. Okay, I'm going to try. I believe one of the members had visual impairments, and she was the one at a Panhellenic conference or a Delta Gamma conference, I actually think, was the one that was like, I think this should be our mission. And ever since then, it's been service for sight.
0: Yeah, that's so cool. Yeah, it just came from one member's idea. And, you know, I mean, we like that. Here at Mind's Eye, where we emphasize being connected to the community that you serve. So I love that the idea for the Delta Gammas to serve that community came from someone in the community itself who knows what the real needs are. So
1: yeah, it's something amazing. And something else that's really special about Delta Gamma is that we have the Delta Gamma Center, and that's like our main philanthropy. And we're, I believe, the only sorority whose philanthropy would not exist without the sorority.
0: Oh, wow. That's so cool. Yeah. And I knew Delta Gamma Sorority, the Delta Gamma Center for Children with Visual Impairments, is here in St. Louis on Big Bend. I didn't know the connection until I was doing this research, and I was like, wow, they really were founded by your sorority. That is so cool. And apparently there's 5
1: Yes.
0: schools like that around the country.
1: There's 5. And so we're very lucky to have one in our own backyard, which is something so special that we get to do, that we like directly see that, like, our fundraising and those efforts, we see the direct impact that they make, as well as volunteering.
0: Yeah. Yeah. And we've got a fun event coming up with the Delta Gamma students from the Delta Gamma Center.
1: Yes.
0: I don't know if you've heard about this, that the St. Louis City SC game on April 1st, Holly Connor, who is a young woman who is blind, is singing the national anthem. And she's from St. Louis, and I think she probably had some involvement with Delta Gamma as a child. And so a group of students from the Delta Gamma Center are going to go to that game and get to hear her sing the national anthem. And then Mind's Eye will be providing audio descriptions so they can fully enjoy the experience.
1: That is so amazing. I did not know that.
0: Yeah.
1: But I'm a soccer fan myself, and so hearing, like, other people get to experience the love of soccer makes me so happy.
0: Yeah. You'll get to see at the soiree. We are presenting St. Louis City SC with a Father Boniface Wittenbrink Visionary Award. I gave Skylar the little tour of the studio before the show, and I talked about Father Bonnie, our founder, and we give it awards in his name each year, and we're giving one to the soccer club because they approached us about having every home match audio described. And so to have that level of accessibility in place from, you know, day one of their organization is really unprecedented. So we are giving them an award.
1: That's amazing. That's amazing to hear.
0: Yeah. Yeah. We're really excited. I saw a really cool statistic that by 2018, there had been 250,000 initiated members of Delta Gamma. So it really is a large organization. That is it. All are all the groups based in the United States?
1: There's some in Canada as well. Okay. So right. Our chapter specifically, Eta Theta, has about 170, between 150 and 170 members.
0: Okay. Wow. So. And is that all based in this area, or what does that cover?
1: Yeah, so that's just at St. Louis University.
0: Oh, wow.
1: Yeah.
0: That's amazing.
1: There's definitely a big group of us.
0: Yeah. So. Yeah. So tell me a little bit about a day in the life of you as a member of the sorority at SLU. Are there sorority houses at SLU?
1: There are not.
0: Yeah. I know when I went to WashU, there was some weird rule and they couldn't have sorority houses.
1: There is a rule about that. So we actually have a residence hall, so a dorm hall that's dedicated just to fraternity and sorority members.
0: Okay.
1: Called D. Matthias Hall, which I actually lived in last year, my sophomore year. And so you get to live with other members of your sorority and within the Panhellenic community. Mm-hmm. And it's really fun that way. So that's our version of a sorority house.
0: Yeah. Yeah. And then how often do you meet?
1: So I'm on the executive team. So we meet every Monday nights.
0: All right.
1: About a 2-ish hour meeting where we just plan everything and make sure everything's running for the chapter. And then the chapter has meetings on every Tuesday night, which run about an hour to an hour and 15 minutes, where we share information with the chapter members. We talk about upcoming events. Mm-hmm. We just try to make that a very positive, happy time. Girls love to talk to each other before, get dinner before, and so it's...
0: I'm sure there's a lot of good fellowship and connecting with people who have similar interests in volunteerism and service.
1: Yes, it's definitely a good way to connect with other people, whether that's through academics, religion, anything that could be. It's a very supportive community, and you know that there are people there for whatever you need, and people that are there to do service with you, people that are there to go on a walk with you, get coffee, get food, anything. It's really a great group of women.
0: Sounds like it. So I know you do a lot of service. Do you do any fundraisers, or is it mostly service projects?
1: So it's a lot of service. We do have a big fundraiser in the fall. It's a week long where we do different profit shares with different restaurants around the community. Ones that we've done before is Pickleman's, which is right across from campus of SLU, which a lot of people love. Great pizza and subs, but I'm a pizza person. And so we do profit shares with them, and we do stuff with Jenny's Ice Cream.
0: Yes.
1: Different things like that. And so we do that all week, as well as tabling with raffle prizes. And then at the end, we have an event called Anchor Splash. And it's basically Delta Gamma women teaching each fraternity dances, synchronized swimming dances. And they put on a performance at the end of the week. And all the money that we raise from all of that, then we donate.
0: That's so cool. So do they actually do the synchronized swimming in a pool?
1: Well, yeah. So I would say usually about like the last 15% is in the pool. People like to do it on the deck because, I don't know, in the pool, not everyone's able to do flips and stuff in the pool, like actual synchronized swimmers. Yeah. So they try their best, though. It definitely brings some good laughs.
0: Yeah. It's all about having fun and raising money for good causes.
1: Exactly. Exactly. As long as the money gets raised.
0: Yes. So I know you do a lot of service events, including our soiree, as I've already mentioned. But there is a lot going on this weekend. Tell us about that weekend. Tell us about everything that's happening.
1: So on Friday night, we are helping with the Mind's Eye Soiree. And Saturday morning, we are helping with the DGC Run for Sight.
0: And that's Delta Gamma Center.
1: Oh, yes. Mm-hmm. And in the Saturday night, we are helping with St. Louis Society for the Blind and Visually Impaired Gala. So that's definitely a busy weekend. Mm-hmm. I'll be at all three, mm-hmm. and we'll have chapter members at all of them. So,
0: oh my gosh. I wish I could. I don't know. I'm still thinking about it. I run. So I'm a guide runner with Achilles International St. Louis. And they always, of course, run in the Delta Gamma Center race because all the members of Achilles International are runners who are blind or low vision and their guides. So, of course, you know, they like to support Delta Gamma.
1: Yeah.
0: And yeah, I was like, oh, I'm in charge of a soiree the night before. I don't know if I'm going to be able to get up early and run a 5K.
1: Yeah, I don't know how I'm going to manage to do all of those, but it will get done.
0: Yeah, it will get done. So I definitely encourage our listeners to check out all of those events. The Delta Gamma Center for Children with Visual Impairments race is... yes, that's Saturday morning, April 15th, in Forest Park. I think it usually begins on the upper Muni lot.
1: I think so. And I know there's 3 miles walk, or sorry, 5K walk mm-hmm. or run, or there's also a mile.
0: Yeah, I think there's a few options so that folks can kind of choose what works with them. And then that night at the Donald Danforth Plant Science Center out on Olive is the St. Louis Society for the Blind and Visually Impaired Gala. And I know that'll be a great event, too. That's a wonderful space. And they always I got to go to their gala last year, and it was a really lovely event.
1: I also got to go last year volunteering. There was about 10 or so of us Delta Gammas. We mm-hmm. helped with check-in. We helped people find their seats as well as auction items.
0: Yeah. Yeah. We always need a lot of help with all of that for sure. Yeah.
1: Yes.
0: And for our event, we have a selfie station. And so I'm really hoping that some Delta Gamma girls will help get people excited to take some crazy selfies.
1: Yes. College girls are notoriously known for mm-hmm. taking pictures.
0: Yeah. Yeah.
1: And a lot of selfies. So.
0: Well, and just bringing that joy and that engagement to make sure it's fun for folks. So we're excited.
1: Yes.
0: What other kind of events do you volunteer at?
1: So other DGC, Delta Gamma Center events, there was ice skating, there was, skiing, there was at Grant's Farm. We helped there as well. So those, we do, I would say, St. Louis Society for the Blind and Visually Impaired, Mind's Eye, and the Delta Gamma Center are our main mm-hmm. things. But we also help with Kids Vision for Life, with vision screenings for kids in schools.
0: Okay.
1: Those are mostly what we do.
0: Yeah. I think I saw you guys at the Foundation Fighting Blindness event, too. The Walk for Sight that's out at Creve Coeur.
1: Yes. Yeah. We were also there. Mm-hmm. We do that. We've done that. Yes, we've done that.
0: Yeah. That's a great event too.
1: Yes, I forgot about it. We do a lot of like different stuff. If anyone ever reaches out and needs volunteers, we try to get as many people there. So we've done a lot of different things with a lot of different organizations.
0: Yeah. I should... Here I am conducting business on an interview, but I should connect you with Achilles International St. Louis chapter because we are hosting our first run ourselves, our first 5K. It's a hope race for hope and possibility. And it will be in that same location as the Foundation Fighting Blindness Walk out at Creve Coeur Lake.
1: Oh, yeah.
0: I'll have to follow up with the date. And I'll put a link for more information about that as well in the show notes in case any of our listeners are interested in checking it out. It'll be fun to have Achilles there. And I'm sure you always need a lot of volunteers to help out with those 5Ks.
1: Exactly. Also, we have a lot of runners in our chapter. So
0: yeah,
1: there's a couple girls training for marathons right now. So shout out to them.
0: Yes. That would be perfect if they ever wanted to come to an Achilles practice. We practice on Saturday mornings and Wednesday evenings we meet at the visitor center at Forest Park. And one of the reasons why I was able to join is I have a really irregular schedule because I have two little bitty kids, but you're not necessarily paired with the same runner the whole season. So we all show up and, you know, you kind of pair with somebody who's in your similar pace bracket and go for guided runs around Forest Park. So that would be great. And we always need folks who are able to do longer runs because we have a few runners who are blind who are training for marathons. So,
1: well, that would be perfect.
0: Perfect. Perfect. And if any of our listeners would like to join as runners, we've done an interview at least once with some folks from Achilles. It's a great group.
1: So. That's awesome.
0: All right. So I'd like to hear more about your personal story. How did you get involved in Delta Gamma? What made you decide that you wanted to join that sorority?
1: Yeah. So a big part of Delta Gamma is service. And that's something that I've always been involved in throughout high school, something that I just it makes me so happy to see other people happy in any way that I can make other people happy. I'm going to try to do it. So that's something that I've just gotten involved in. And Delta Gamma's mission of serving those who are visually impaired just felt awesome to be a part of. Also, just the girls in Delta Gamma. Mm-hmm. They're all so happy. There's, it's just such like, an amazing group of people that are there for everything you need, people that all have amazing, unique talents. Mm-hmm. And it's just a group that I feel myself like a part of. And it's my home away from home because I'm from Cleveland, Ohio. Okay. So it's a little bit of a distance from here. And I didn't know anybody when I came to SLU. So it was definitely my home away from home.
0: Mm-hmm. I can see how that would be important. I mean, college can be a very stressful time. You're kind of deciding what you want to do with your life and then learning a lot in 4 years and living away from home. So I'm sure having that support of like-minded girls, young women is valuable.
1: Yes.
0: I still call myself a girl and I'm
1: I don't like 40. To think of myself as getting older. It just scares me.
0: No.
1: I'll be in college forever.
0: That'd be nice.
1: I know.
0: Oh my gosh. So can you tell us about anyone else in the group? Is there anyone who has who you know will be volunteering at the event or who has a fun story that you want to share?
1: Yeah, so I know another girl who's volunteering at the event. Her name's Sydney Hooten, and she's actually coming over to my apartment, and we're cooking dinner tonight.
0: Perfect.
1: So it's perfect. She is the director of service hours for Delta Gamma, so she helps me log all the service hours that we do. I know she's reached out to different mm-hmm. people. You've definitely gotten an email mm-hmm. from her. She is like my right-hand man, helps me with everything, is always there and so supportive, and I'm so appreciative of all that she does. And she will definitely be at some of the events this upcoming weekend. I'm not exactly sure which ones. I know she's doing a couple, but mm-hmm. yeah.
0: It's so crazy. Our organizations are all in close touch, all of the organizations who serve the blind and low vision community in St. Louis. And yes, we've agreed that we're going to figure out a way to not let this happen again. It was just a weird kind of coincidence. And I know our event is on the day it is because we are honoring Bob Costas with a Visionary Award because he was one of Mind's Eye's early volunteers. So we actually have an old photo of him with Father Bonnie smiling in front of a radio information service sign.
1: That's awesome.
0: And yeah, he was in St. Louis. He was a sports reporter for KMOX in the early to mid 70s. And somehow like he knew Father Bonnie and Father Bonnie got him out to Mind's Eye. So he would read the sports live for Mind's Eye Radio.
1: That's awesome. Or
0: then it was WMRY's talking books back in the day.
1: Oh.
0: But so it's so cool. So he was an early volunteer of ours and we are presenting him with an award, and there was a possibility that he was going to be able to join us. That's why we chose this weekend. And then as it turns out, of course, he has to be in LA that weekend. So we already got our cool video acceptance from him, and it's really fun.
1: That's awesome. Yeah. I can't wait to see it.
0: Yeah. And then we're also, now that we're just talking about the event, we're also presenting an award to Debbie Andrews, who is a former board president of ours. And she started volunteering with the organization, like, I think right after she graduated high school. So she is a fairly young woman, but has still had a really long tenure volunteering with us. And she was a board president, and she's been a long time chair of the soiree committee and really helps keep that going. So we've got a good group of awardees this year.
1: That is so amazing. They sound like such great people.
0: Yeah. We're really lucky. Well, it was so wonderful to have you on the show. I don't want to end with me just going off about our event. You can tell I've been thinking about it a lot. And I'm excited. Yeah, we're so grateful to have your support. And it's been great for me to learn more about Delta Gamma Sorority / fraternity and your history and your focus on serving individuals who are blind and low vision. I think it's wonderful. Oh, and you are the Do Good Sisterhood.
1: We are the Do Good Sisterhood. We try to live up to that motto as much as we can. And we just hopefully are improving every year and just expanding our reach to even more people that could use volunteers.
0: Wonderful. Thank you so much for joining us today.
1: Thank you for having me.
2: 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This is your host, Greg Lindberg. Here on this episode, we are chatting with two guests, one of whom is a highly accomplished adaptive athlete who has quite the resume to her name, along with one of her guides who's been there to guide her through many of their adventures as a team. And I think you'll really enjoy hearing just both perspectives and kind of how they've worked together to accomplish some amazing feats. So let's go ahead now and get rolling with episode 167 of the Eyes Free Sports podcast. All right, so joining me on this episode, we have two guests here with us, and really excited about this conversation. So we have a highly accomplished adaptive athlete / Paralympian / just so many different hats and accomplishments. First, would like to introduce Sean Cheshire. Sean, welcome to the podcast.
3: Thank you for having me, Greg.
2: Absolutely. Appreciate you doing this. And then we also have Jessie Crandall, who has been a guide for Sean on many of her adventures. Jessie, welcome aboard.
4: Thanks so much. Glad to be here with you both.
2: Awesome. This is going to be fun. So why don't we just kind of start things off here, just talking about your backgrounds, you know, personally, professionally. I'm sure you both have plenty to reveal, so try to keep it, you know, fairly concise here initially. We can start with Sean first.
3: Oh, I was going to say rock, paper, scissors. Jesse, you go first.
2: Do you want to defer?
3: I defer. Jesse, you go first. Yo. Yeah. And you can also mention how we met in your story.
4: Yeah, okay. Absolutely. So I grew up in far northern Wisconsin, really surrounded by forests and surrounded by winter sports. And so I am a lifelong cross country skier. And I was a college cross country skier and I did okay. And then I got into ski coaching after college. And that was a wonderful experience in Western Colorado. And I got to travel all over the West, coaching cross country skiing. And so the beauty of cross country skiing for me is you get to go up hills and down hills. And it's a wonderful aerobic activity. And I did lots of trail running and those types of things as well. And after a while, the ski coaching position that I had ended up going away because of cuts at the university I was working at. And I went to graduate school to study chemistry in central New York in Syracuse. And so I was studying chemistry and coaching a number of high school athletes there. And through that kind of network of coaches, I learned of a blind woman who wanted to learn how to cross-country ski and do biathlon, which is skiing along with shooting a rifle at a target. And while I don't have any experience with biathlon, the cross-country skiing world is relatively small, and we were in the same locality at the time. So I thought, well, I heard about this idea of guiding blind folks because I had coaches in high school who worked with an organization called Ski for Light, which is a nationwide organization. And so I met Sean and we did some cross-country skiing together. And as with lots of the athletes that I worked with, she was super motivated, but she's also just a special person. And so we were able to develop good chemistry guiding together, good chemistry as friends. And I was a person who didn't ever say, no, we can't do that. I always thought, well, let's figure out a way for us to do this together. So we went from cross-country skiing to do some biathlons. And along the way, I finished up my PhD in chemistry, and I've started teaching chemistry. And we did trail running. And I think that somewhere along the way, well, in between her becoming a Paralympic tandem cyclist, somewhere along the way,

0: some of those adaptive sports and her journey there.
1: Yeah, I think that also part of your stories is you still do things with other blind individuals, and you're on the board of Choosing to See. So I think it's other branches that you've taken.
0: Yeah, and in the meantime, since being in Syracuse, I've lived on the East Coast, further east in Connecticut, and now I'm in Western Michigan, and Sean and I do stuff together still, but I've cultivated been recruited by a number of blind and visually impaired athletes in Michigan that I run with, that I cross country ski with, that I do some single bicycling with. I work with another one of your guests, Gwen Bonning, who has an organization called that Opportunities Unlimited for the Blind. We do a kids bicycle camp here in Michigan as well. And through the organization that Sean started, that I'm sure we'll talk about later, Choosing to See, we're able to sponsor some of those events. And so it's really opened a lot of doors for me to meeting and being able to do outdoor recreation with other blind and visually impaired folks. And also within my kind of local running community, skiing community, recruit other guides that want to get involved with doing these sorts of wild and crazy things.
2: Nice. Appreciate that background, Jesse. Sean, it's all yours.
1: Where do I start? One time long, long ago, I used to be sighted. I born in Texas, joined the Army at 17, worked as a helicopter armament system mechanic for 8 years in the Army. Got out of the Army, eventually became a paramedic and taking care of a patient, snowy day, combative patient, sustained a brain injury in the back of an ambulance. I have no recollection of the injury itself, but I now have cortical blindness, and that was the end of 2009. And so I spent about a year severely visually impaired. I had about 5 degrees of central vision and diplopia, so double vision. My brain didn't fuse my images together. Super sensitive to bright lights and all the other things you can think of that come with concussion and head injury. At that time, I was a single mom and my kids were young. I think back then I just kind of plummeted into despair, and all I could think about was how I didn't want to live. And, the VA system in Syracuse is amazing. And, I had individuals that would, like the New York State Commission for the Blind, people would check on me. I think that everybody could see like how much I was struggling with a desire to live at that time. So there was this big push of parasports, and so I'm kind of hovering in life in bad attitude, angry, hopelessness, suicidal, while people are shoving different types of sports in my direction to be like, hey, try this, hey, try this, hey, try this. And the first thing that I did was I ran with Team Red, White, and Blue, which really, I mean, if I'm being honest, was a very pivotal moment as to where I was in mentally and emotionally. And being, being able to run tethered with a guide runner was very, very life-changing. But the thing that I had to learn after that was that I had to make some choices if I was going to change how I was living, because I was really just kind of festering in my loss. Eventually I, went to like blind rehab, and then, learned how to get on a tandem bike. And, I've never ridden a road bike before. So I wasn't real sure how I felt about it until one of the male coaches for the USA team in Colorado Springs at this camp made a statement.

0: announcement that I'd never be good enough to go to the games. And it was about 3.5 years before the 2016 games in Rio. And I think that that's kind of all I needed at that time, was just like this hook. So I decided that I was going to learn how to become a cyclist on the back of a tandem. And long story short, went to the games. And I think that for me, like being an elite athlete racing with Team USA, I raced for about 7 years with Team USA. And I think that I didn't really have a desire. Like I never really had a drive in my life to like be Team USA. But I think that for that phase of my life where I was learning to adapt as a blind person, and what was my life going to look and feel like now, it gave me a catalyst of getting out of bed, learning how to eat healthy, learning how to take care of myself, and then doing hard work to prep myself for the races. And then we just kind of transitioned, like Jesse said, from tandem racing to what I tried to do, because what I realized up to my brain injury is that I lived a very limited life. And if I was going to choose to live, then my choice was to live the biggest, fullest life that I potentially could do. And to kind of change that mentality from, you know, everybody has an opinion about what blind people can and can't do. So I wanted the mentality to be, if I want to try something or do something, how can I do it? Not if I can or can't. And I think that's just kind of what led, you know, us, you know, Jesse and I into experimenting with like single bikes and then eventually doing a ride across the country. And, you know, some of the other stuff is, I seem like a lot of the things I do, I'm provoked by someone somewhere in society that has made a statement that blind people can't. And that really upsets me. And the least I can do is to show, you know, what's possible if you put your mind to it. And that's kind of like how I show up every day.
1: I love that. That's awesome. Kind of taking a negative, you know, negative energy out there in society and turning it around into something positive.
0: Yeah, absolutely.
1: Yeah. So yeah, I'm definitely curious about, as far as, you know, riding the single bikes, you know, both you guys, you know, riding your own bikes together and just kind of how that all works. And obviously, like we've talked about, you know, the tandem cycling is certainly a super popular way to do it and works for many folks, but you guys mm-hmm. have kind of taken it to the next level with the two individual bikes.
2: Yeah, it was definitely a process. We started out by riding on sort of the rails to trails type routes where you have either paved or very, very smooth, fine gravel that's pretty straight and not a lot of people and no cars. And we used the same technology that we were using for cross-country skiing, which was simply, I was wearing, I kind of jokingly refer to it as a "do you want fries with that" microphone. So I have a microphone in front of my face, and then the speaker for that microphone is right around my waist, so it's pointing out my backside. So I can't change direction without the sound changing direction. So even if I screw up my left and right, Sean still will follow the sound. Yep. And then I ordered a new speaker one time because the one I had was getting old, and this one had the ability to also Bluetooth to a phone. So it could play music and have me speaking over it, which made my life a lot easier, because if I'm having to constantly be giving verbal cues, even if it's like a plain straight thing, it's exhausting for me and boring for Sean. And so she started connecting her phone to it, and we're within, you know, anywhere from, I don't know, a couple of bike lengths to 4 or 5 bike lengths away from each other. And she's really good at following sound. And that's a skill that she's developed and continues to work with along the way. And then she gives me feedback about how I give instruction about some of the fine tuning that I'm doing verbally. Then we moved to using bigger speakers. So we use a fairly large Bluetooth speaker that we attach to the bicycle on a little rack. And so she can follow that more significant sound that can deal with wind and road noise. And then we have some other radios that we use that are actually integrated into our helmets. So there's a company out there called Sena, S-E-N-A, and they've been a sponsor of some of Sean's adventures. And we've worked with them. And these are helmets that have a two-way radio in them so that we can talk back and forth. And she's brought those into the downhill skiing, adaptive downhill skiing world. I've used them with kids at our bicycle camps. And it's just it's a way for us to talk easily, and they have some nice wind canceling stuff. So she uses the speaker that's attached to my bicycle to sort of, I will say, and as Sean has sort of described it, is painting an auditory line of where she's going to ride. And then my voice gives her information about whether there's a bump or information about, you know, if you're off balance, whatever you do, don't go to the right. And so we moved from being on these car-free trails to riding on the side of the road like any cyclist would. And, you know, one of the things that I've jokingly said to folks when they ask about, well, how safe is that? And what about all the cars? And I think about, well, when I'm riding on the road, cars are whizzing by me and they don't want to hit me. It's the mailboxes that I worry about because mm-hmm. they don't have a conscience. And so it's my job to make sure that we avoid the mailboxes mm-hmm. as well as other obstacles. So that's sort of the evolution of our guiding technology. And it does involve a lot of technology. And it also involves us being good communicators, because if something's not working, I need to know about it. Mm-hmm. Or if I'm having a bad day, we both need to know about it because we have to make adjustments.
1: Mm-hmm. Interesting. Yeah. Sean, how about your perspective?
0: Oh, I mean, yeah, he's spot on with, I mean, that's the technology aspect. And then on the other side of this, like with my sports trainer, you know, I'm always working on balance and coordination, and concentration. And, you know, when it comes to like the trails and being on a trail by myself, I work on ankle strength. Like I can roll my ankle 1 million times and, I'm not going to damage my ankle because we really work hard, because I think Andrew, my sports trainer that I work with, he, you know, since 2020, really gets that, like my feet give me a lot of data, especially like when I'm feet on ground and when I'm on the bike, like balancing coordination, and being able to multitask, you know, listen and follow instructions at the same time while, you know, managing my own bike and the terrain is, you know, it's a lot. So I'm also training in the gym for stuff like that as well, as using technology. And then it just really comes down to like trust. I mean, if I've learned anything since losing my vision, trust is a process. And through the core, I mean, Jesse, I've known you since, so 14 years? 13?
2: 2012 or late 2012. Yeah. So almost 14 years.
0: Yeah. So, you know, I mean, by this time, I mean, we know each other really well. So it's, you know, it's just, but it's always a process, I think, especially when you work with new people. And that's you know, communication is huge. Like Jesse said, I think with every adventure I do, always poses its own unique challenges also while encompassing, you know, familiar things from other things that I've done.
1: Absolutely. Yeah.
0: Yeah.
1: And then, so just to clarify, as far as this communication system, so Sean, is there a way for you to kind of speak back to Jesse or?
0: Yeah, we have two-way radios in the helmets when we're on the bike.
1: I see.
0: Yeah.
1: Gotcha.
0: Yeah. Yeah.
1: Very cool.
2: And prior to using the two-way radios, when we're both traveling forward from in front, I can really hear anything she says to me because her voice is always being projected at me. It's the challenge of the person in front, because my voice, and I need to be, you know, getting the visual part of it. I need to be looking in front to get the visual part. So my voice doesn't get projected back. Mm-hmm. And so my communication always has to be getting to her as clearly as possible. So that's why we have to have some kind of amplification of it.
1: Mm-hmm. Right. Makes sense. Yep. And I'm curious, Jesse, also, I assume like over time, you've kind of learned what information is important to relay to her, you know, just what's relevant, what's not relevant. Just, I would think over time, that's kind of evolved as well.
2: Yeah, that's absolutely part of the learning process for any guide. And when I've worked with folks that are new guides, or even when Sean has introduced me to her other guides, we all have strengths and weaknesses. And so sometimes we don't learn those weaknesses until somebody else does it differently. And so It's important for every guide to, well, first of all, listen to their blind person, but second of all, be themselves, because we're always, you know, I always tell people to err on the side of too much information, because it's a lot easier for your blind person to tell you, you don't have to share that with me. It's a lot worse to say, I wish you would have shared that with me as they're laying on the ground and bleeding or something along those lines. That's a little bit dramatic.
1: Sure.
2: And also like the trust between the guide and the blind person is also so that we both can recognize when we're getting tired. Mm-hmm. And that's something that has come over time, certainly between Sean and me, but also with other folks that I, you know, with my friend John that I cross country ski with, here in Michigan, I can sense when he starts to fatigue, and that changes how I guide. It changes the types of information that I relay. And I know that Sean, when I'm guiding her, can sense when I'm getting it's very obvious when I get tired. And she reminds me, she's like, hey, you know, do we need to take a break? And we do that back and forth. And so that's that communication that you build that trust. And then once you've sort of done that a few times, then it becomes easier. It becomes easier to do it, with new people. And I trust that it is the same for Sean, that she has become more adept at getting feedback to her guides to get what she needs.
0: Absolutely.
2: And it's not something that, it's something you have to practice, I should say. Yeah. It's not something that just is innate. You have to practice it, like a lot of things.
0: Yeah.
1: Absolutely. Yeah. So I understand you guys did do this cross-country trek, you know, across the U.S. a few years ago on bikes. And I'm definitely curious how that kind of came to fruition, Sean.
0: Oh, you know, racing with Team USA for 7 years and listening to sighted people constantly say blind people only ride tandem bikes. And I don't actually feel like sighted people should have a say in what we can and can't do. So I was just like, with Jesse, I was just curious. I didn't even know if it was possible, but that's kind of like where the curiosity came, was like, if I wanted to ride a single bike, how would we do this? And then we started playing around with it. And then it just kind of morphed into me being curious if I could ride my bike across the country. And then that, you know, and then it just became a thing because I had been approached in 2015, ESPN Women's Magazine did a article or did a special edition for women veterans, that were injured and used parasports as part of like their healing process. And I was like one of what five women that they did their story on. And the woman that was contracted by ESPN to do that article found me in 2019 after I did my first double crossing of the Grand Canyon with three sighted guides, being the first blind woman to complete that crossing, and then approached me about creating a documentary. And so then the ride across the country became part of, you know, the basis of the documentary and telling my story, which is a combination of my life's trauma and then showing how like I've used sports to as part of my healing process. And you know, I have to say, like, for me, the riding a single bike as a blind person, like we did across the country in traffic and weather and terrain, and I mean, I guess the terrain was more Tour Divide, but it's hard and it's exhausting and it's empowering all at the same time. And and it was okay that I felt empowered, even though it was harder than being on the back of a tandem, if that makes any sense. And so I really embraced that about that ride and the things that I learned on that ride, which kind of just then morphed into Tour Divide, which was the mountain bike ride from Banff, Canada to the border of Mexico and New Mexico along the Continental Divide. And it was bikepacking. And we rode single bikes for that as well and used the same technology and approach for that ride that we did for the bike ride across the country. And honestly, I probably should have died about 99 times on that ride. I'm not real sure how I pulled that one off, because riding a mountain bike on various terrain is, I just have to say kudos to me. I'm a great bike handler for a blind person. Yes, I did not get hurt and I did not die.
2: I think you're a great bike handler. Period.
0: I have no idea where that came from. but, you know, so it's just, I think for me, I come from a really, a background full of trauma, and where my life has been affected by everybody else's decisions. And up to my brain injury, I didn't know that I had a say with who I could be and how I could live. And so for me, part of this is not letting other people dictate what my life, how limited, like how small do I have to be? How quiet do I have to be? How limited do I have to be based off of other people's opinions and thought processes, right? Or beliefs. Like, I get to decide how I want my life to look and feel, and how do I want to be limited? And if I don't, like, the sky's the limit. So I can try anything I want because I can, right? And then my hopes, I think, you know, and in retrospect, I never realized people were watching me and being affected by what they were seeing and how I was taking care of myself, because everything I've done has been for myself, not to inspire. I don't actually think it's my responsibility to inspire people. I feel like that is a very big ask. I feel like the best thing that I could do is live my life by example. But I learned that people were watching and it was affecting them regardless of that mentality that I had. And so, you know, maybe my legacy is for the up and coming generations of the blind and visually impaired, or for anyone in general, to, you know, be curious about that mentality of you making the decision of how you want your life to look and feel. And you do that. And that, because that takes a lot of courage to do that. And it's hard, and it's so empowering. And so I think that's a big part of why I do that, or have done that.
1: Yeah, that's an interesting perspective. So I was kind of thinking in my head, like, you know, you're on Wikipedia, obviously you've had a lot of media coverage on your adventures. And I'm curious, like, the feedback you've gotten from the blind community, or maybe parents mm-hmm. of blind kids, or, you know, I'm sure you've gotten a fair amount of feedback over the years, and how you've kind of mm-hmm. interpreted that, or how that's made you feel.
0: I'm humbled. I think I'm humbled every day by the challenges that come with living in a sighted world and trying to be independent. And it's just hard. I think that, you know, I have a bit of experience with parents of children who are blind and visually impaired, and trying to convince them not to make their fears the parents' fears, the kids' fears, to let the kids try things and live big and brave. And it's like, kids, whether they're blind or visually impaired or not, are going to get hurt. Like, they're going to try things. They're going to try jumping their bike. They're going to crash. They're going to break an arm, get hit with a baseball. Like, just, you know, it's not limited to the blind and visually impaired kids. It's, and so it's like trying to encourage parents to encourage the kids to be brave and try new things is not easy. And, but, you know, it's, I'm okay having those conversations, because I can speak to the power that it has on your mental health when you live that way. So, I mean, with all the, like, I, honestly, like, I don't, I don't care about the news articles. And I feel like every time a news story is done, they never get the facts right. And it's very frustrating. I think the best article that was ever written about me was the Phoenix Magazine when I did the solo crossing of the Grand Canyon from the North Rim to the South Rim. And it was because she came and hiked with me for a day blindfolded and was really in the moment to talk about like what that experience was like. But I mean, other than like media and stuff like that, it's just, you know, it's, I look at it as getting the word out of what's possible, but not, you know, it's not my favorite to be in the limelight, if I'm just going to be honest. That's not my favorite.
1: Gotcha. Yeah.
0: Yeah.
1: Cause I know even just with this podcast, sometimes I wonder, I reach out to folks and it's like, do they really want to be, you know, spotlighted on a podcast mm-hmm. or if they've had, you know, articles or media coverage of themselves in the past, are they just kind of over it or, mm-hmm. you know, and in some ways, maybe some folks are. I mean, I've been lucky to have a lot that have said yes, but I do kind of wonder about that.
0: Well, this is great though, Greg, because this is so different than a news article because we're having a conversation.
1: Right.
0: And I feel like conversation is so much more powerful than just like a news article.
1: Absolutely. And to hear someone's voice and inflection yeah. and personality.
0: Yes.
1: Yeah. One of the reasons I love doing this. Yeah.
0: Mm-hmm.
1: I did want to talk a little more about skiing. I guess, Jesse, maybe we can go to you on this one. Just talk to me about, I know you've mentioned, you know, coaching skiing, I believe you mentioned, and just any memories, you know, skiing with Sean and how that's going.
2: Well, for me, as I mentioned earlier, cross-country skiing is really a big part of my life, and it has been since I was a child. You know, the chance to coach skiing really came from sort of my, I don't know, what I've learned is my innate desire to be a teacher. But one of the things that I always wanted with the skiers that I coached, and I think I learned this a lot from Sean, was that I wanted to help people use tools to ski faster and not necessarily to try to be that rah-rah coach that motivates, but more of the coach that gives tools. And so, as you kind of heard Sean mention, she finds her motivation in this, you know, desire to live life to its fullest. And that has really helped me, in a lot of areas of my life. But especially when it comes to skiing, because when I've worked with her skiing and skied with her, it's about enjoying the process. It's about using the tools, and it's about just getting better every day. And skiing, cross-country skiing, is a very, very technical thing. Like, there's so much technique to it. Talk to any high-level cross-country runner, and if they've ever tried cross-country skiing, they'll feel like Bambi on ice because mm-hmm. there's so much technical stuff to it. And so it was amazing to ski with Sean because, with some folks you work with them and it's one step forward and two steps back. And Sean just doesn't take steps back. Sometimes we're not progressing as fast as she wants to progress, but once we get something, she's got it. And it's just amazing. And so we got to do, lots of skiing adventures, and it's always wonderful to tell people about skiing biathlon with a blind person because, you know, how does a blind day let blind people in?
3: 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The 2026 season of St. Louis Cardinals baseball is underway at Busch Stadium in St. Louis. Mind's Eye will be providing audio description at select games this season, so dig out your Cardinals jersey, grab a friend, and come on down. On Wednesday, June 24th, the Cardinals host the Arizona Diamondbacks. Game time is at 6:45 p.m. On Sunday, July 12th, the Atlanta Braves come to town to play the Cardinals. First pitch is at 1:15 p.m. On Wednesday, July 29th, the Cubs are back to play the Cardinals. Game time is at 6:45 p.m. On Saturday, August 29th, the Pittsburgh Pirates come to town. Game time is at 1:15 p.m. And on Sunday, September 20th, it's our last audio describe game of the season as the Cardinals host the Washington Nationals. Game time is at 1:15 p.m. For the full list of events and links to purchase tickets, visit our calendar at bit.ly/upcoming-ad-events.
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7: Everyone listening in online or over the air. My name is Trevor, and I will be reading articles of politics, opinion, finance, business, science, and art from The Economist from the 24th week of 2026. Cover story: Donald Trump's least bad option in Iran. He must swallow his pride and accept a deal worse than the pre-war status quo. Once again, Iran has been completely defeated, said Donald Trump on June 10th. Confusingly, the bully of the Middle East, despite being dead, will have to pay the price of not agreeing to Mr. Trump's peace terms. In reality, despite more than 100 days of being bombed and blockaded by the world's top military superpower and its Israeli ally, the Iranian regime is emboldened. This week, it downed an American helicopter and fired missiles at its Gulf neighbors and Israel. It is almost as if Iran is daring Mr. Trump to scrap the shaky ceasefire and restart a hot war. Mr. Trump is in a triple bind. Iran is garroting the global energy supply by threatening tankers in the Strait of Hormuz. Israel is bombing Lebanon, despite Mr. Trump telling it not to. And hawks in America are pressing Mr. Trump to chase unrealistic war aims. Something must eventually give. But the mess that Mr. Trump created by starting the war could take longer to clear up than markets are expecting. The world must prepare for higher energy prices. Inside Iran, the situation is opaque. But the war seems to have strengthened the hand of hardliners, notably the Revolutionary Guards, who appear to be in charge. Iran's people are suffering misery, penury, and power cuts. But the latest attacks suggest that their rulers would rather risk a return to full-scale conflict than accept a peace deal on Mr. Trump's terms. After first playing down the tension, Mr. Trump ordered retaliatory strikes, which in turn spurred Iran to launch more missiles. Israel complicates matters. To smooth the path to a peace agreement with Iran, Mr. Trump wants Benjamin Netanyahu, Israel's prime minister, to wind down his attacks on Hezbollah, Iran's proxy militia in Lebanon. He has reportedly vetoed strikes on Beirut, Lebanon's capital. But although the American president says he calls all the shots, Israel's occupation of southern Lebanon is expanding. Mr. Netanyahu wants to seem tough in the run-up to a general election. Phone calls between the two allies are growing increasingly tense and expletive-filled. The hard men in Tehran are delighted at their enemy's division. In America, meanwhile, hawks are demanding full-scale war on Iran, including attacks on its oil infrastructure, in the belief that this would force the regime to abandon its nuclear weapons program, hand over its stocks of highly enriched uranium, and let shipping resume. This is unlikely to work, given Iran's chokehold over the strait, and Mr. Trump, who appears to be resisting such demands, is right to do so. Oil prices wobble with each newsflash, but have yet to rise nearly as far as they could. China and other big importers have found ways to curb demand. America and other exporters have boosted production, and several countries have tapped their reserves. But this cannot go on forever. Demand for petrol and jet fuel typically soars in the summer, and reserves in many places, though not China, will run low by autumn. After that, the energy crunch could be excruciating. American voters feeling pain at the pump will punish Republicans in the midterm elections in November. So Mr. Trump needs to make a deal with Iran. Forget it about anything as good as the pre-war status quo, let alone the deal Barack Obama struck in 2015 to restrain Iran's nuclear ambitions, which Mr. Trump tore up. The best Mr. Trump can hope for is a makeshift pact to reopen the strait in exchange for an extended ceasefire that may, with luck, become permanent. Economic sweeteners will be necessary. The threat of force will remain. Haggling over Iran's nuclear program will have to come later. Such a deal would be unstable and humiliating for America. Yet it would be less bad than any plausible alternative. For all Mr. Trump's plans to erect a triumphal arch in Washington, his war on Iran has cost America dearly. Section 1. How hot is America's labor market? At the moment, balmy. But it wouldn't take a lot to require some Fed air conditioning. For much of 2025, America's labor market was a source of anxiety for policymakers. Hiring slowed sharply, job openings tumbled, and payroll growth slowed to a crawl. The economy added a meager 10,000 jobs a month, prompting the Federal Reserve to cut interest rates three times. Christopher Waller, a Fed governor, captured the mood in a speech in January. Job growth last year, he said, amounted to zero, zip, nada. It did not remotely look like a healthy labor market. Those days now feel distant. Data released by America's Bureau of Labor Statistics on June 5th all but buried last year's labor market gloom. Employers added 172,000 workers in May, nearly double the 90,000 or so that analysts expected. Upward revisions for the two previous months of around 93,000 in total made the picture brighter still. This pushed average payroll growth over the past 3 months to 188,000. The gains also spread well beyond healthcare, where much of the recent strength has been concentrated. Leisure and hospitality added 70,000 jobs and construction 17,000, evidence that demand remains sturdy in more cyclical corners of the economy. Yet even these healthy headline numbers understate the labor's market vim. America's supply of workers has been squeezed in general by an aging population and, in particular, by Donald Trump's immigration crackdown. The Brookings Institution, a think tank, estimates that net migration turned negative in 2025 for the first time in at least half a century and expects the same in 2026. Since Mr. Trump took office in January 2025, America's overall labor force has shrunk, lowering the pace of job creation needed to keep unemployment stable, the so-called break-even rate, which economists at the Federal Reserve reckon could be close to zero this year. Against that backdrop, jobs growth has been exceptionally strong. It is too early to say the labor market is overheating. The jobless rate has stayed more or less flat at 4.3%. Labor demand is picking up. Data released earlier this week showed a jump in job openings and the number of vacancies per unemployed worker, a useful gauge of how demand and supply line up, has risen to just over 1. Yet wage growth remains relatively subdued. Nominal pay rose at an annualized pace of less than 4% in the past few months. Given America's surprisingly decent productivity growth, these pay increases are easy for firms to absorb without passing them on to customers as higher prices. All this points to a comfortably warm labor market rather than a scorching one. The Fed's inflation problem nevertheless remains unresolved. The price index for personal consumption expenditures, the Fed's preferred measure, rose by 3.8% in the year to April. Even excluding fickle food and energy prices, inflation was 3.3%. Policymakers were already growing more concerned before this jobs report. Wage pressures usually arrive sometime only after initial labor market tightness. At the Fed's April meeting, three officials dissented in favor of dropping the central bank's easing bias, language suggesting that the next move in interest rates was more likely to be down than up. Since then, others have delivered speeches emphasizing inflation risks. That leaves Kevin Warsh, the Fed's brand new chairman, in an awkward position ahead of his first policy meeting on June 16th and 17th. Mr. Warsh may still make a dovish case akin to that which won him Mr. Trump's favor by pointing to softer readings from his preferred trimmed mean measure of inflation, which ignores outlier prices that move the most in either direction. But the labor market offers almost zero, zip, nada, in terms of justification for lower rates. With inflation above target for 5 years and counting, and job gains running above break-even, Mr. Warsh may need to start wondering not when to cut rates, but when to raise them. Section 2. For its own sake, China should change its growth model. It is suffering economic costs for its industrial dominance. In global trade, limitation is the sincerest form of flattery. China's manufacturers have become formidable global competitors, even in sophisticated industries that were once the preserve of much richer countries. They have outflanked Germany's carmakers, stolen a march on South Korean shipbuilders, and narrowed the gap with American chip designers. It is a tribute to their success that world leaders are scrambling to limit the threat to cherished domestic industries and avoid risky dependencies. Later this month, for example, ministers from the European Union will meet to consider more forceful countermeasures. One idea is to require European firms to diversify their suppliers, rather than relying so heavily on Chinese inputs. The evolution of China's exports, which grew by more than 19% year-on-year in May, is a source of satisfaction for the country's leaders. Trade's contribution to growth has helped the country withstand the bursting of its property bubble in 2021. China's dominant position in many international supply chains also gives it geopolitical clout in a hostile world. The country's leaders believe in their historical materialist bones that national greatness lies in technological sophistication and manufacturing might. Chairman Mao believed that power grew out of the barrel of a gun, and that heavy industry makes a country strong. His successors hope that high-tech exports will make China indispensable. But although it is a source of pride for China's leaders, the country's high-tech advance has not lifted the animal spirits of China's people. Consumer confidence has still not recovered from the COVID-19 lockdowns and the property slump, despite a stock market rally in late 2024. Retail sales in April rose by only 0.2% compared with a year earlier, even before adjusting for inflation. Car sales collapsed, declining by more than one-fifth. Judged not by industrial prowess, but by the health of the overall economy, China's growth model is failing. There are several reasons for the incongruity. Unlike its past export booms, which drew millions of migrant workers to coastal factories, China's more recent success has not generated many jobs. Export prices have risen faster than volumes, and China's leading industries are no longer labor-intensive. Spending on electric vehicles generates fewer jobs per yuan than an equivalent outlay on traditional cars or new homes. The proportion of migrant workers finding jobs in manufacturing has dropped from almost 37% in 2010 to 28% last year. Many instead work as delivery riders or elsewhere in the gig economy. They occupy bike lanes, not assembly lines. China's high-tech industry is also tightly clustered in a handful of cities. This geopolitical concentration is one source of its strength, allowing suppliers to specialize, talent to congregate, and ideas to circulate. But it also widens the divide between leading and lagging regions. China's previous growth model, based on manic home building, was dispersed across the entire country, including some unpromising backwaters it should probably have left undisturbed. China's new model is pickier about place. Inland provinces' share of Chinese industry has declined from almost 48% in 2013 to only 36% last year. A third reason why China's high-tech manufacturing push has failed to stimulate a broader recovery is fiscal. Emerging industries should deepen the tax base, helping to fill the coffers of the local governments that host them. But in China, the flow of resources often runs in the opposite direction. Keen to back local champions in the industries of the future, city and provincial governments offer tax breaks and subsidies that erode their financial standing. Fiscal support prompts too many firms to enter fashionable industries, which can sap the profits of genuinely efficient rivals. Last year, Alex Partners, a consultancy, calculated that only 15 of China's 129 EV brands would be financially viable by 2030. On the face of it, China's export triumphs should help it ameliorate its domestic economic weakness. Instead, the two seem mutually reinforcing. Limp spending at home results in falling prices, low interest rates, and cheap currency, all of which make Chinese goods still more competitive on world markets. Booming exports are also propping up growth, allowing China's policymakers to delay tougher measures to restore consumer confidence, such as higher social spending or a new effort to stabilize the property market. In the face of China's manufacturing dominance, European leaders aim to diversify their continent's sources of supply. China's leaders should do more to diversify their country's sources of demand. Section 3. The World Cup Paradox: How the Rules of Both Entertainment and Soft Power Are Being Rewritten. With lyrics in English, French, Spanish, Italian, and Japanese, the theme tune of the Men's World Cup, performed at its opening ceremony on June 11th, exemplifies the contest's claim to foster global unity. Nearly half the world is expected to tune in over the coming weeks as the tournament moves towards its final on the outskirts of New York. A viewer might come away with two conclusions. First, that entertainment culture is more globalized than ever. Second, that America remains the soft power superpower at the center of it all. Both assumptions would be wrong. Mega events like the World Cup still seize global attention. But the bigger picture is that entertainment is fragmenting. From music to television and social media and gaming, audiences are tuning out of American content and embracing alternatives from closer to home. There is an emerging paradox. Even as the world becomes more connected, people are choosing more local forms of fun. Even as billions tune in to a single show in North America, the American-led monoculture is fading. This local turn is the opposite of what many predicted. Global entertainment platforms such as Spotify, Netflix, YouTube, and the Apple and Google mobile app stores give people everywhere access to the same music, video, and games. The biggest winners have been lopsidedly American elite of megastars and brands. Think Taylor Swift, Mr. Beast, or Roblox, which have gone global as never before. The biggest sports leagues have soared in value along with them. But below the top tier, entertainment is fragmenting. Sport has always been a reluctant globalizer because people prefer to watch their local team. America's National Football League, the world's highest earning sports property, earns 98% of its media rights revenue at home. The English Premier League is the only football league in Europe that makes more in media rights abroad than it does at home. Every 4 years, the world comes together for the World Cup and the Olympics. Otherwise, fans are mainly engrossed in domestic contests. New Yorkers are far less excited about the football than they are about the Knicks. Other kinds of culture have long been more globalized, often thanks to America. Think of music from Motown or TV from Tinseltown. But now this seems to be reversing. Music charts are becoming more local. In Brazil, an extreme case, 96 of the 100 most streamed artists last week were Brazilian. Video streaming services like Netflix and Amazon are producing more shows abroad to woo subscribers in fresh markets. North America's share of new streaming commissions has halved in the past 6 years, from 70% to 36%. New media are no more global. YouTube offers content from every country, but its users gravitate towards clips from close to home. 3/4 of its trending videos manage to trend in only one country. Gaming on PCs and consoles remains dominated by a few worldwide franchises, including a football series formerly known as FIFA. But on mobile, which has a bigger and more diverse audience, regional variations are sharper. Across the 5 biggest gaming markets, no app features in every country's top 10. While Americans play Fortnite, Asians have shifted to titles such as Free Fire. Cheaper production and distribution have caused a boom in the supply of local entertainment. In the age of CDs, cinemas, and game cartridges, there were huge economies of scale in pushing popular acts or products to go global. Today, producing and distributing new entertainment, whether songs, videos, or games, is cheap enough for it to be profitable to target much smaller niches. In some places, there is even evidence of a subnational cultural boom. More than half the content posted on YouTube in India is in languages other than Hindi, mostly local ones. AI will enable ever more niche production. The audience has also changed. A growing global middle class has made it worthwhile for Netflix to make big-budget shows tailored to Mexican subscribers, or for the developers of Free Fire to devise Bollywood themes for Indian gamers. An audience's discovery of new content is increasingly being led by algorithms rather than human tastemakers. Sometimes those algorithms send everyone to the same global hits. Prepare for a blizzard of World Cup highlights on your social feeds. But they also divide them into niches. In one recent year, German songs made up only 4 of the 100 most played tracks on national radio, but 44 of the country's streaming top 100. People's preferences have turned out to be more local than elite tastemakers thought. Something will be lost if people's cultural habits turn too far inward. A Britain that served only British food and carry-on films would be bleaker than purgatory. Yet it is cause for celebration that audiences now have so much more choice. Rather than a diet of entertainment from a country that had a historical advantage in its production and distribution, consumers can choose from a global menu of Danish hip-hop, Polish comedy, or Chinese video games. Regulators should note that the turn towards local options has been brought about by technology, and not by rules of the sort imposed by Canada, where radio stations have to play unhealthy amounts of Justin Bieber to meet local quotas. Governments will need to adapt to the changing dynamics of soft power. America's century of dominance over global popular culture is over. It still controls much of entertainment's distribution via platforms such as YouTube and the app stores, and thus much of the industry's profit. But it has lost its grip on content, and with it the cultural tractor beam that has recruited millions of listeners, viewers, and players to American values and ideas over the years. Other countries are rushing to fill the gap that America has left, from Brazil in music to South Korea in TV and China in gaming. All eyes will be on America for the World Cup final next month, but it is a fading force in a new game of soft power that has only just kicked off. Section 4. Feeding 10 billion people will require new technology. Startups are combining AI and genetics to make more food for less money. Global investments in agricultural innovation topped $16 billion in 2025, according to a report by AgFunder, a venture capital company. Of this, $9 billion went to new research into boosting farm yields, up from $2.5 billion in 2016. The boost comes at an opportune moment. Food markets have been beset by volatility in recent years, first as a result of a global pandemic, then a war in Ukraine, and now a new war in the Middle East. On top of this, global warming is causing droughts, soil salinization, and increasingly erratic and extreme weather. Yet the fundamentals of food production were last overhauled in the mid-20th century. Happily, uncertainty can help to drive disruptive technologies. Global investment in agri-food technology spiked in 2021 as a result of the COVID-19 pandemic, rising from $22 billion in 2019 to a high of $55 billion. Volatility is very bad for people who want to eat, but good for tech adoption, says Adam Anders, a managing partner of Antara Capital, a Dutch venture capital company that specializes in food and agriculture technology. At F&A Next, a recent gathering of more than 600 ag tech Illuminati and investors, including more than 200 startups, held late last month at Wageningen University and Research in the Netherlands, several themes emerged. Innovators are developing pesticides that mimic molecules found in nature, based on a better understanding of how they already protect plants. Inspired by the rise of personalized medicine for people, they are also designing fertilizers, pesticides, and other crop aids tailored to individual fields, according to the genetics of the plants and specific environmental conditions. The focus around sustainability is shifting from "we should take care of our environment" towards "the prices are going to rise sky high because of climate change," says Cindy Gerhardt of Planet Bio, a Dutch industrial biotech accelerator. "It is not about preventing climate change. It is about dealing with it and finding solutions, because otherwise prices are going to rise too high." For some, that means boosting yields and reducing losses by developing alternatives to the synthetic pesticides and fertilizers that have dominated since the Green Revolution of the mid-20th century. BCOS, a spin-out from Ghent University, is genetically engineering bacteria to produce molecules chemically similar to chitin, a compound found in the exoskeletons of insects and fungi cell walls. Tomato and potato plants sprayed with the molecules are tricked into believing that they are under attack and activate their natural defenses against pathogens. BCOS is applying this approach to two new products, one to improve growth and drought tolerance, and another which it claims can reduce disease by 40 to 50%. Inevitably, startups are exploring the opportunities presented by artificial intelligence. Many believe it will accelerate disruption in a sector that has historically been slow to reform. It is going to help farmers connect what's going on in each square meter of their fields to things like weather forecasts, carbon capture, and what consumers want, says Mr. Anders. The general idea of this kind of precision agriculture is to collect a huge amount of data on everything from environmental conditions of individual fields, moisture, UV levels, temperature, and more, to the genetic sequences of the bacteria and pathogens present in the soil and those of the plants themselves. This is then run through algorithms that make predictions about the best conditions and treatments to extract the highest yield or highest quality crop. For example, EVJA, an Italian company, uses field-based sensors to gather data on local environmental conditions. This is fed into an AI model that spits out predictions about the risk of mildew, gray mold, and other diseases. The system can also forecast crop yields, water demand, and carbon emissions. David Parisi, the company's chief executive, claims its clients have reduced their water and fertilizer use by up to 40%, while boosting their yields of leafy greens, tomatoes, and potatoes. Soilytics, a Hamburg-based biotech company, is doing something similar, but underground. It analyzes the DNA of microbes present in soil samples and identifies any pathogens. Soilytics then uses this information to send farmers recommendations for which seed varieties they should plant in each plot, and to suggest how to adjust pesticide use to the conditions the plants will grow in. Like EVJA, Soilytics also analyzes how much carbon is being sequestered in a plot. Other startups are applying advanced breeding and digital technologies to produce more nutritious, climate-resilient crops with higher yields. Padraic Flood, a plant geneticist, has founded Ardaya, a startup based in the Wageningen University and Research Campus. The group is domesticating the Artiker, a wild protein potato, which Dr. Flood says has the potential to produce several times more protein per hectare than soybeans. These days, the Artiker, which has a nutty taste somewhere between a potato and sweet chestnut, is primarily foraged, but in the 18th century, it was grown commercially in the Netherlands. Dr. Flood

another Dutch startup, is taking a similar approach to optimize quinoa, also a high-protein crop, but one that has the added advantage of containing all 9 essential amino acids the human body needs but cannot make. The company is developing climate change-resilient varieties that are adapted to a variety of environments. It has begun a commercial rollout of a hybrid variety, which it says yields 25 to 45% more grain than previous varieties and does a better job of competing against weeds. There is still a long way to go. In 2024, agricultural tech companies attracted just 1.3% of global early-stage venture capital funding, despite agriculture accounting for about 4% of global GDP. High-tech innovations will make their way into developed markets first before trickling into the global south. But if the lab rats have their way and the funds keep flowing, a new age of precision agriculture is coming. Section 5. Robots could soon be delivering your pizza. An Estonian startup says its machines are now cheaper than human couriers. If you live in San Francisco, you may often get a glimpse of the future, commuting in a self-driving taxi, say. In Milton Keynes, not so much. But the English city, halfway between Oxford and Cambridge, and best known for an abundance of roundabouts, is the place to go if you want to see a world without delivery drivers. It is one of the largest markets for Starship Technologies, an Estonian startup which claims to have cracked the problem of getting robots to deliver groceries more cheaply than people can. Designers of delivery robots face challenges familiar to those that confront developers of robotaxis. Starship has had to build a sensor array that its 6-wheeled couriers, each the size of a beer cooler, can use to guide themselves along the pavements come rain or shine. And that hardware must feed into an artificial intelligence model, which can autonomously take the best route and carry on, even if the connection to a data center is cut off. In some ways, though, delivery robots have it easy. With a 35-kilogram robot traveling at 6 kilometers or 4 miles per hour tops, safety is less of a worry than it is with a 2-ton car going at 110 kilometers per hour on a motorway. And a slightly bumpy ride won't hurt a pizza. That said, whereas robo-taxi firms can leave car design to car makers, and most do, robo-couriers have no such option. Starship has by now created several generations of vehicles. As a result, it has enough data to optimize newer models for resilience and repairability. Gains can come from unexpected places, says Ati Heinle, a co-founder, who also co-founded Skype, an internet video call service bought by Microsoft for $8.5 billion in 2011. Starship's latest batch of robots charge wirelessly, for instance, which is speedier and reduces wear on the charging ports. After 12 years of such incremental improvements, Mr. Heinle says, the cost of each delivery is now significantly less than that of paying a human to do it. Starship is aiming for a cost of less than £1 or $1.34 per delivery. It's not quite there yet, but not very far away, Mr. Heinle says. In 2018, the company had 127 robots, driving 116,000 kilometers in the year. By 2025, it had 2,414 robots, covering 5.2 million kilometers. Along the way, the company says, it has reduced human interventions per kilometer by 7/8. Even so, at its scale, rare problems, such as a robot failing in the middle of the street, add up. The solution? A simple backup computer designed purely to get it to the other side. The little six-wheelers might soon change how cities look. Could they also make people feel a little more kindly about AI? Probably not, especially if you are an out-of-work delivery driver. Then again, in Finland, Starship's biggest market, a director of the startup's supermarket partner has had to urge sympathetic passersby not to lift the robots out of snowdrifts when they get stuck, lest they hurt themselves coming to the rescue. Section 6. Two American

0: And tycoons are betting big on a casino revival. Caesars and MGM may soon be under new ownership. Chance plays a big role in Las Vegas, but two events in the space of a week seem to be more than just coincidence. On May 28th, Tilman Fertitta, a hospitality mogul, announced that he had agreed to buy Caesars Entertainment, a chain of more than 50 casino resorts, in a deal valuing the company at $17.6 billion. 4 days later, Barry Diller, the high-rolling owner of People Incorporated, the publishing business, upped the ante with a bid for MGM Resorts that valued the casino operator at over $18 billion. It may seem a surprising time to be betting on the gambling industry, which has been on a painful losing streak. Online gaming has been disrupted by the arrival of prediction markets run by firms like Kalshi and Polymarket, which allow punters to bet on anything from sports results to American invasion plans. Meanwhile, bricks and mortar casinos have struggled as consumers have grown anxious about the state of the economy. Las Vegas, where MGM and Caesars operate glittering casino resorts along the Strip, received 10% fewer visitors last year than at its pre-pandemic peak. Having been dealt such a bad hand, many investors have folded. In the 5 years up until last week, MGM's share price has fallen by about 15%. That of Caesars, which is more leveraged and less diversified, had dropped by nearly three-quarters. Messrs. Fertitta and Diller, however, seem to have concluded that the market has now reached the bottom. Are they right? Many in Vegas, admittedly the world capital of optimism bias, believe that the industry is about to turn a corner. The city is hitting an inflection point in visitors' perception of the value it offers, says Barry Jonas of Truist, a bank which recently upgraded MGM from hold to buy. Some long-term trends in consumer behavior also look to be playing out in casino operators' favor. One is the growing demand for live entertainment, something on which casino resorts have placed big wagers in recent years. In the early 1990s, gambling accounted for nearly 60% of the revenue of resorts on the Las Vegas Strip. Today, it accounts for just over a third, as visitors to Sin City splash more of their cash on concerts, sports, and various other diversions. And although online betting has introduced new competition, it also presents opportunities for the gambling industry. MGM and Caesars both have betting apps, which they use to acquire new customers, with the ultimate aim of luring them to spend an expensive vacation at one of their resorts. Online gambling is also helping to popularize what was once considered a taboo pursuit. As many as 1 in 6 Americans placed a bet on a sporting event last year, twice as many as 2 years earlier, according to polling by Ipsos. What will MGM and Caesars' new owners do with the properties? Following Mr. Diller's offer of $48.30 a share for MGM, the price initially rose to over $51, suggesting the market believed he would have to offer more to clinch a deal, though the price has since fallen back. If he does succeed in taking control, he may keep things at MGM much as they are. Mr. Diller's firm already owns more than a quarter of the casino operator, and he has his seat on the board. The media baron, who is busily restructuring the rest of his empire, is said to get along with MGM's current management. Mr. Fertitta's acquisition of Caesars, which seems like a sure bet to go ahead, may also bring more continuity than change. The buyers have already said that Caesars' boss will stay in place. But there may be benefits from tying up with Mr. Fertitta's other properties, encompassing the Golden Nugget chain of casinos and his string of hotels and restaurants, including Morton's Steakhouses and the Bubba Gump shrimp chain. Visitors to Caesar's Palace might soon be able to celebrate their wins with a filet steak, or drown their sorrows in a bowl of gumbo. Section 7. Lego, Pokemon, and the future of fun. Toys and media brands are increasingly joining forces. Lego executives tried valiantly to present their latest products on June 2nd amid a din of chirping, croaking, and snoring. The toy giant's newest range is part of a collaboration with Pokemon, a Japanese brand that has evolved from video game to multimedia phenomenon. Built-in chips let the creatures train, battle, and noisily chat when put near each other. Pokemon is the latest in a growing line of LEGO tie-ups with media brands. Since the success of a Star Wars set in 1999, the Danish firm has sought licenses everywhere from gaming, Nintendo, and Hollywood, Harry Potter, to sport, Formula One. Generic pirates and spacemen are increasingly squeezed off store shelves by the likes of Super Mario. Toys based on licensed IP, intellectual property, provide more than half of LEGO's $13 billion annual revenue, estimates Circana, a research firm. The brick maker is not the only example. Hasbro's Monopoly has versions that license everything from James Bond to Barbie. Funko, which makes the wildly popular Pop dolls, offers likenesses based on athletes, actors, and much else. Its slogan, "Everyone is a fan of something," sums up the idea. The share of global toy sales based on licensed IP has risen from 25% to 37% in the past 7 years, says Frederic Tut of Circana. LEGO shows how the strategy can work. Tapping into another brand's fan base is less risky than investing in a new line of your own. It is also more agile. Last year, LEGO went big on Jurassic World sets to coincide with a new movie. This year, it will capitalize on Pokemon's 30th anniversary. IP also attracts adults who might not buy an ordinary LEGO castle, but could be tempted to buy a $650 replica of one from Lord of the Rings. Changing from kids' company into an all-ages pop culture brand has helped to nearly double LEGO's annual revenue since 2020 to over twice that of Mattel, its nearest rival. Working with partners isn't easy. Pokemon staff made weekly trips to LEGO's headquarters in Billund. 25 new types of brick were needed to get details like Pikachu's arms and Jigglypuff's ears right. And LEGO has to send licensees a cut of the sales, though the generally higher prices of its branded sets suggest it is passing some of the cost on to customers. Fast-moving online culture also presents a challenge. Julia Golden, LEGO's marketing and product chief, says that social media make it easier than ever to spot trends, but harder to know which will endure. Creating a new LEGO range takes a good 18 months. Longer than the lead time for firms making card games or plush toys. LEGO's take on K-pop Demon Hunters, a surprise blockbuster film last summer, will not be out until later this year. The company emphasizes that it still builds its own brands. Botanicals, a newish floral range aimed at adults, will probably be its best-selling line this year. But third-party IP seems to be what its customers crave. On LEGO Ideas, a forum run by the company where fans suggest new themes, requests include a Happy Days diner and a Scooby-Doo haunted house. Time for children, and perhaps adults, to make more space on the toy shelf. Section 8. The chemicals that reduce wrinkles. Vitamins, applied properly, can partially reverse the effects of aging. A biochemistry textbook sometimes feels like essential reading when shopping for wrinkle-reducing products. Their labels list molecules like retinoids, antioxidants, peptides, and exfoliating acids. The names might be familiar, but does anyone know what they do? Many of the claims that they will make skin appear more youthful rely on company-funded studies or consumer surveys rather than rigorous clinical evidence. Yet a handful of ingredients do have a solid scientific backing. Older-looking skin comes about via two distinct processes: the passage of time and environmental damage caused by UV, ultraviolet, light, pollution, and smoking. All of these harm the collagen and elastin fibers in the extracellular matrix, the skin's structural scaffolding, causing wrinkles and sagging. Around 80% of aging in white skin is caused by UV exposure, according to Abigail Langton, a dermatology researcher at the University of Manchester. The melanin in darker skin provides some degree of protection. If your wrinkles worry you, then the ingredient with the strongest scientific backing that might help is tretinoin, also known as all-trans-retinoic acid. A derivative of vitamin A, it was originally developed as a treatment for acne, but in the mid-1980s, dermatologists noticed that patients who used it had fewer wrinkles as well as fewer spots. Studies of skin biopsies, as well as non-invasive skin imaging, revealed that tretinoin thickens the epidermis, the skin's outer layer, making it look smoother and improving fine lines. It also stimulates collagen production in the dermis, the layer that sits just under the epidermis. This seems to partly restore the extracellular matrix and reduce wrinkles. Tretinoin is generally only available on prescription, and it can irritate the skin. Milder retinoids, molecules derived from vitamin A, such as retinol and retinal, are used in over-the-counter creams and serums. Once they are absorbed by the skin, these chemicals are converted into tretinoin. Pricier formulations often contain those derivatives that convert more easily or are more stable. Although over-the-counter retinoids are less aggressive, it is still sensible to start with a lower concentration. Those as low as 0.04% can be effective, and work up to avoid irritation. There is also support for the anti-aging effects of certain antioxidants, chiefly vitamin C or ascorbic acid. This plays an important role in collagen production, and there is evidence it can reduce wrinkles and hyperpigmentation. The downside is that it is unstable and can break down quickly if products are not formulated or stored correctly. An expensive cream can become ineffective if it is left lying around for too long. Peptides, another common ingredient, are short chains of amino acids. Some encourage the production of extracellular matrix proteins. Others prevent their breakdown and some relax the face muscles, in a manner similar to Botox. The scientific studies used by cosmetics companies to claim anti-wrinkle benefits are, however, typically conducted or funded by those same companies. All these ingredients can be, and often are, combined in different ways, and they need time to work. Dermatologists recommend sticking with the same regimen for several months before judging the results and making any tweaks. But while these ingredients may partly reverse the signs of aging, prevention is more effective. Nothing beats protecting yourself against the sun. Section 9. What to read to understand your next employer. From Kafka's The Trial to Orwell's 1984. Welcome to Ungoliant. As part of your onboarding process, we encourage you to read a few books before you actually start to work. That will give you the best chance of understanding our unique culture. If reading list seems retro, it's not. The Little Prince has a special place in Netflix lore. Antoine de Saint-Exupéry is still quoted in the streaming firm's culture guide. The U.S. Marines have something called the Commandant's Professional Reading Program, a kind of book club with bullets. Marines are expected to read 5 titles a year from a list of recommendations on topics such as strategy, warfare, and decision-making. The Looming Tower, a history of the 9/11 attacks, and, more improbably, Impro, a guide to improvisational theater, have both featured on lists for Palantir employees. Other forms of entertainment can also provide clues to how bosses want you to think. As a child, Howard Schultz, the man behind Starbucks, was a big fan of the Gene Wilder version of Willy Wonka and the Chocolate Factory. When he was planning the firm's first roastery, a premium retail outlet built around coffee, he invited a bunch of executives to his house to watch the film and use it as a source of inspiration. At Ungoliant, you will never, ever be invited to watch the boss's favorite childhood film. Willy Wonka is not a lodestar. But if you read these books instead, you will understand our values and how we like to work. The Trial by Franz Kafka. This tale of an ordinary person who is abruptly plunged into a nightmarish world of senseless bureaucracy is less a novel more an employee handbook. Catch 22 by Joseph Heller. The title of Heller's novel is about an impossible wartime dilemma. Pleading insanity as a reason to avoid flying missions is itself clear proof of sanity. At Ungoliant, if you do good work, you will be asked to move into a role managing people. If you do bad work, you will be fired. There is absolutely no way to carry on doing what you actually enjoy. The Waves by Virginia Woolf. Streams of consciousness, individuals blurring into each other, entire lifetimes passing, and an overpowering sense of confusion. This is the perfect introduction to office life. Say Nothing by Patrick Radden Keefe. It doesn't matter what this book is about. It's just a very good advice. Tomorrow and Tomorrow and Tomorrow by Gabrielle Zevin. None of us have actually read this one, but we think it must be a primer on project management. 1984 by George Orwell. Some people apparently regard this book as dystopian, and it is true that the party has a bit keener on sticks than carrots. But there's a lot to learn from its core messages: that harnessing data is a source of genuine competitive advantage, and that it's better to work together towards a common purpose than to pursue your own selfish aims. Winston Smith is clearly not a team player, and we can all see how well that worked out for him. The Island of Dr. Moreau by H.G. Wells. The one thing you can say about Dr. Moreau is that he dared to dream. Yes, his dream was heavily based on vivisection, and some of the consequences were rather unfortunate. But no omelet is made without breaking a few eggs. To be clear, Ungoliant has no current plans to turn animals into beast folk. But thinking differently and failing is far, far better than accepting arbitrary boundaries. Further reading: Frankenstein, Dr. Jekyll and Mr. Hyde. Emma by Jane Austen. An inveterate meddler ends up getting everything she wants. Proof that micromanaging can really pay off. The Secret History by Donna Tartt. An outsider joins a tight-knit group of people who are devoted to a single mentor figure and steadily loses all sense of morality. The fact that the characters wind up paying a heavy price for their behavior is the only thing to quibble with in this book. In all other respects, it tells you just what you can expect from your time working here. Wolf Hall by Hilary Mantel. A supremely capable operator scales the organizational ladder on merit, but fails to remember that his fate is in the hands of a wildly capricious boss. All Ungoliantians matter, but only one of us has 85% of the voting rights. If you read all of these and still turn up on your first day of work, you are just the kind of employee we want. We look forward to seeing you next month. Section 10. A Root and Branch Account of How Forests Work. The ecologist who helped change the world's understanding of trees returns with a new book. When the Forest Breathes by Suzanne Simard. For a long time, writers valued trees chiefly for the materials they provided. But of late, they have become a subject of fascination in their own right. In 2015, Peter Wohlleben, a forester, published The Hidden Life of Trees. It became a surprise international hit, selling more than 3 million copies. Then trees took root in fiction. Both Richard Powers' The Overstory of 2018 and Elif Shafak's The Island of Missing Trees of 2021 entwined arboreal and human stories. Even the birch tree in your local park is more complex than you realize, for trees are highly adapted organisms. They are silent witnesses to history, too. Imagine a 600-year-old Douglas fir in Vancouver. It has stood through numerous storms, wildfires, and floods, as well as the colonization of the Pacific Northwest, the founding of Canada, world wars, and plenty besides. Suzanne Simard, a forest ecologist, writes in a new book that as trees reach skywards, they learn, adapt, and grow with their evolving circumstances and pass their wisdom to the next generations. Miss Simard is probably the world's most famous living plant scientist. She was the inspiration for a character in The Overstory. Her research, conducted over decades in British Columbia, argues that forests are communities of intelligent, interconnected individuals, sharing information, carbon, water, and nutrients through symbiotic fungal relationships. Some call this network the Wood Wide Web. She popularized this idea in a bestseller of 2021, Finding the Mother Tree, and a series of TED Talks. What sets her writing apart from others in the genre is its rigor. When The Forest Breathes describes the findings of Miss Simard's Mother Tree Project in 2015 to 2023, which studied interconnected forestry sites across British Columbia. The mother tree is her term for the oldest trees, which are the energetic keystones of the forest, the hubs of an underground network. She and her colleagues wanted to understand forests' capacity for renewal when faced with fires, flash floods, and disease. I hope the Mother Tree Project would illuminate a better way forward, she writes. She and her colleagues observe a constant process of birth, growth, death, decay, rebirth. They also find that clear-cutting, the uprooting of all trees in a particular area, is the worst possible thing we can do. It affects soil health, eradicates biodiversity, and makes future forests planted on the same ground more vulnerable to disease and parasites. Most pressingly, it disrupts carbon pooling. Temperate forests store at least half their carbon below ground. Disturb it with industrial clear-cutting, and that reservoir, built up over millennia, is rapidly depleted, releasing greenhouse gases into the atmosphere. Though the book should have spent more time weighing up economic incentives as well as ecological ones, anyone interested in the natural world will enjoy leafing through it. For Miss Simard, trees offer a model of collaboration and facilitation, not just dominance and competitiveness. They adapt to new neighbors by adjusting their foliage and roots. They recognize relatives. Douglas fir seedlings are more likely to thrive if they germinate close to others, as the older trees with more resources were connecting with and nurturing their younger siblings. In this surprising, thoughtful book, Miss Simard muses that humans, like trees, stand or fall by the company they keep. Well, that's all the time I have for today, but thank you again for tuning in. You've been listening to this week's edition of The Economist. This is Trevor, wishing you a good rest of your day.
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2: Hello, Mind's Eye community. The 2026 season of St. Louis Cardinals baseball is underway at Busch Stadium in St. Louis. Mind's Eye will be providing audio description at select games this season, so dig out your Cardinals jersey, grab a friend, and come on down. On Wednesday, June 24th, the Cardinals host the Arizona Diamondbacks. Game time is at 6:45 p.m. On Sunday, July 12th, the Atlanta Braves come to town to play the Cardinals. First pitch is at 1:15 p.m. On Wednesday, July 29th, the Cubs are back to play the Cardinals. Game time is at 6:45 p.m. On Saturday, August 29th, the Pittsburgh Pirates come to town. Game time is at 1:15 p.m. And on Sunday, September 20th, it's our last audio-described game of the season as the Cardinals host the Washington Nationals. Game time is at 1:15 p.m. For the full list of events and links to purchase tickets, visit our calendar at bit.ly/upcoming-ad-events. 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
3: Welcome. Welcome. This is The New Yorker, and I'm your reader, Dale. Today, I'll be reading from the May 11th and 18th issue, copyright 2026, Condé Nast. And now we'll begin with Talk of the Town. Off the Air Department, Swan Song. Viewers across the country are counting down the days till the final episode of Stephen Colbert's Late Show, which will air on May 21st. When the program's peculiar sudden cancellation was announced last July, the members of the show's band, Louis Cato and the Great Big Joy Machine, were as surprised as anyone. It felt like a deep sigh, John Lamps Lampley, the group's trumpet player, recalled the other day at a sushi place near the Ed Sullivan Theater. CBS defended the cancellation as purely a financial decision, but many linked it to Colbert's criticism of the network's parent company for paying $16 million to settle a lawsuit with President Donald Trump, a move that the host decried on air as a big fat bribe. Lampley, who is 36 and wears a neat beard, said, "I don't really have a lot of interest in fueling speculation." He is unhappy, though, about how things went down. Colbert already has his next gig lined up, writing a Lord of the Rings movie with his son Peter McGee and Philippa Boyens. Lampley, meanwhile, will release his second solo album in June, a joyous soul pop record called Notes to Self, whose lead single, Greener, features a spoken word cameo from Colbert. "Hey, Lamps, how's your day going?" On the album, the trumpeter levels up as a singer and frontman. "It was influenced by the gospel music that's at the core of what I do," he said. Lampley grew up in the predominantly white suburb of Talmadge, Ohio, but he attended the First Apostolic Faith Church, a black Pentecostal congregation in Akron. In seventh grade, he joined the church band. He rattled off the names of various sisters and elders he performed alongside. "Nobody knows who these people are, but they are the ones who taught me. This is what music is," he said. "This is how you move people. This is how you play the guitar in a way that gets an entire church to clap their hands." Lampley maintains a deep faith. He went on to play sousaphone in the Ohio State University marching band, where, as a senior, he experienced one of his proudest moments, dotting the I in an on-field cursive formation of the word Ohio. "This is considered a very great honor," he said. During college, he also co-founded a jazz funk band, now known as the Hunter Tones. In 2014, the band moved to New York, where Lampley connected with the keyboardist and singer John Batiste, who hired him for the band he was assembling for Colbert. Batiste left the show in 2022, and the musician Louis Cato was promoted to band leader. "I can't believe that I chose to make my life out of, like, blowing through a metal pipe," Lampley said. The Late Show was taping that afternoon, and he made his way to the theater for wardrobe, hair, and makeup. Later, between Colbert's interviews with Anne Hathaway, who zinged her Devil Wears Prada co-star Stanley Tucci about his foodie persona, "That B-word has not made me a morsel," and the comedian Josh Johnson, who recounted an amusing TSA encounter, "They opened my bag, and it wasn't brass knuckles, it was toe spreaders," Lampley showed off his chops, soloing on a rendition of the Steve Miller Band's Fly Like an Eagle. At the taping, Colbert, hands in pockets, addressed his trumpet player. "Lampley, I want you to know that a friend of mine came to the show last night," he said. "And she said, 'Woo, that trumpet player.'" Colbert grinned. "She goes, 'If I wasn't happily married, he'd be in big trouble.'" The audience whooped. "You know what it is," Cato interjected. "It's the hips." "I think that's it," Colbert said. "Or it's the embouchure." "Or it's both," Lampley said. He illustrated his lipping technique. "You're always like pre-kissing," Colbert observed. Afterward, Lampley and the band's saxophonist, Louis Fouché, headed to an Italian restaurant. Lampley brought up the exchange involving Colbert's friend, which ended up being cut before air. "Manny said, 'I was grateful that my girlfriend was not at the taping today.'" The impending end of the Colbert era was weighing on them all. somebody who has been that important to the game and to the craft deserves to go out on their own terms, Lampley said, and that was taken from Stephen. And that article was written by Mark Yarm. Our next article, Letters from California, and it's titled Fools Rush In. With gold prices soaring, Americans are once again heading west, and this article was written by Jennifer Wilson. One morning this past January, I set out in a rental car on the road to El Dorado, not the mythical city deep in the Amazon whose legendary riches lured legions of men to gruesome ends, but the county in Northern California. My journey, nonetheless, felt perilous. As a New Yorker, I hadn't touched a steering wheel in a year, and the path before me, Route 49, named for the 49ers, the generation who ventured to the American West during the California Gold Rush, snakes through the dramatic Sierra Nevada foothills, driving along the winding 300-mile stretch which connects the state's historic boom towns. I pictured myself tumbling into the river below like the miner's daughter Clementine of Oh My Darling fame. I was headed to a local state park for Gold Discovery Day, an annual commemoration of the moment when a sawmill operator named James Marshall spotted gold on the banks of the American River. Route 49, a.k.a. the Motherlode Highway, is now a corridor of quaint, architecturally preserved cities dotted with cowboy chic boutique hotels, which have become popular getaways for Bay Area techies. At the Golden Gate Saloon in Grass Valley, one of the oldest continuously operating bars west of the Mississippi, I scanned a menu of small plates and California wines. I told the bartender that I had expected themed cocktails with names like the Mine Shaft. Oh, there's a bar called that in Nevada City, he said, referring to a nearby town that once drew Chinese immigrants and free African Americans looking to join the California Argonauts, as the 49ers were also called. In the village of Murphy's, I popped into a general store that sold, alongside Hydro Flask, a board game about the Donner Party, the group of settlers who got trapped in the Sierra Nevada and resorted to cannibalism. I picked up snacks for the drive. But lately, people around these parts aren't just trading in nostalgia. Gold is having a moment. With concerns rising about inflation and the stability of the U.S. dollar, investors and central banks have flocked to gold as a hedge. In January of 2024, it was priced at a historic high of $2,000 an ounce. When I arrived in California, the number hit a once unthinkable $5,000 an ounce. The eye-popping price has sparked what many people are calling Gold Rush 2.0, with everyday Americans buying gold panning kits and signing up for Pay Dirt of the Month clubs. In 2023, the Bureau of Land Management reported that there were more than 600,000 active mining claims or permits on federal land, a record for this century. That figure includes big mining, but this year the Gold Prospectors Association of America, an organization for hobbyists, saw its first quarter enrollment double from that of last year. The Orem Curious listened to podcasts like Dig Deep and Unearthed and subscribed to the Nugget newsletter. Membership to the subreddit r/prospecting has increased by more than 1,000% since 2020. Does anybody else ever just want to take pyrite and punch it in the face? A recent post read referring to the yellow-tinged mineral better known as fool's gold. It's a good time to get a metal detecting hobby. Albert Fossil, an amateur gold prospector and the owner of Placerville Hardware in Placerville, California, told me when I visited his shop. Placer gold is findable in water and in dirt, unlike lode, which must be extracted from rock. The storefront, which opened in 1852, supplied early miners with dynamite and Studebaker wheelbarrows. Now it sells plastic pans and sluice boxes, troughs that use flowing water to separate gold from dirt, for the whole family. Some even come in Barbie pink. By the register, there were barbecue lighters in the shape of double-barreled shotguns for the gunslinging grill master, and metal detectors hanging from a pair of deer antlers. Fossil has wide-set eyes and a gap-toothed smile, giving him a boyish appearance. In the past couple of weeks, it's really picked up. When everyone knows it's $5,000, it's a milestone, he said, before dashing off to help some customers. A man in his 30s was looking for a digging tool. He was new to prospecting, he told me, but a friend of his, a retired mailman, had taken it up and regularly displayed his hauls on social media. Today's gold rush is a hashtag gold rush. On YouTube, prospecting influencers post videos of themselves fending off bears and spelunking down old mines. A content creator with the moniker Pioneer Polly has an ASMR video of his hand caressing a pile of gold nuggets. His videos have accumulated 300 million views. The man also mentioned that he watched the gold rush shows. After a spike in gold prices in 2010, the Discovery Channel greenlit a slew of reality series about amateur miners. The first, Gold Rush, now in its 16th season, began with a group of men in Oregon hit hard by the Great Recession who banded together to mine a gold claim by Porcupine Creek in southeastern Alaska. The show was a ratings juggernaut, becoming Friday night's top cable series for men under 55, and inspired spinoffs including Gold Rush, Mine Rescue with Freddie and Juan, a Gordon Ramsay-style business makeover show for struggling mines. Fossil has appeared on Discovery's America's Backyard Gold, a travel show about mining destinations. In an episode on Placerville, cameras follow Fossil as he goes sniping, searching for gold underwater with a snorkel. Within 30 minutes, he finds half an ounce of gold, then worth $800. That's a little better than minimum wage, he jokes. Gold has also got a boost from its biggest hype man since King Tut. Gold will not be tariffed, Donald Trump announced in August of last year on True Social. The original gold rush was full of business tycoons whose success relied on convincing ordinary men that they were millionaires to be. Leland Stanford, a merchant who became a founder of Stanford University, and Levi Strauss, the denim kingpin, made a killing selling dry goods and a dream to miners and pioneers. Similarly, Trump's rise to power has been based in no small part on instilling in everyday Americans the idea that they too could have riches like his if the country and its laws were just rolled back to an era when men were men. These days, hitting the mother lode looks different than it did in 1849. Brand deals, reality TV guest spots, but there's still a belief that fortune favors the bold. In the hardware store, Fossil showed me a snuffer bottle for removing debris from underwater cavities, which he had made using a 3D printer. Now I just need a YouTube video to go promote it, he said. I arrived at Marshall Gold Discovery State Historic Park in nearby Coloma for the day's festivities. There were gold panning lessons at 10, 11, 1, 2, and 3. A crowd of children were learning to sew pouches to carry gold nuggets in. A couple of older men dressed in period wear were cooking over an open fire. "Varmint stew," one grumbled before introducing himself as Monterey Jack. "In the 1830s, we were mountain men and fur trappers in the Grand Tetons," he explained with a theatrical twang. "We ended up at Fort Sutter. John Sutter got us payroll to bring in meat." In his real voice, he added, "Probably raccoon." Sutter, a Swiss immigrant, arrived in the Mexican territory of Alta California in 1839 and was given land by the governor to help fend off American settlers. Sutter established a small trading colony, which he named Nueva Helvetia, Spanish for New Switzerland, presaging the area's future as a lawless monetary hub. He partnered with James Marshall, a carpenter from New Jersey, who built him a sawmill nearby in exchange for a share of its profits. Many of the workers were members of the Nisenan and Miwok tribes, whom Sutter forced into slave labor. On the morning of January 24, 1848, Marshall walked to the river to inspect the mill, now the site of the park. In the tail race, he spotted some small glistening objects, pieces of quartz maybe. He hit one against a rock and, seeing that it was malleable, suspected that it might be gold. He gave a piece to the wife of a mill worker who was making soap when she threw it into lye solution. It came out sparkling. It was gold, which doesn't oxidize. Marshall told Sutter, who, afraid of losing his workers to prospecting, suggested that they keep the discovery quiet. Marshall may have found the gold, but historians credit another man with igniting the California gold rush. That spring, Samuel Brannan, a Mormon shopkeeper who owned a general store on Sutter's land, collected gold dust and took it in a bottle to San Francisco, where he ran through the street shouting, "Gold! Gold! Gold! Gold from the American River!" In some tellings, he had already bought up every shovel in California. Brannan's scheme to drum up business became a useful tale of American ingenuity. And it was American by then. On February 2nd, Mexico and the United States signed the Treaty of Guadalupe Hidalgo, in which Mexico ceded 55% of its territory, including California. As the historian Malcolm J. Rohrbross writes in Days of Gold, the California Gold Rush and the American Nation, "The changes in California over a few short months were those characteristically associated with a plague or war. San Francisco became a veritable ghost town. Three-quarters of the houses were abandoned. Blacksmiths and carpenters, doctors and solicitors rushed to them thar hills. Any ship that docked in the city's harbor risked losing its crew. Mexican nobles couldn't keep household help. These gold mines have upset all social and domestic arrangements," the first American mayor of nearby Monterey observed in his diary. "And the Hidalgo, in whose veins flows the blood of Cortez, has to clean his own boots." Local newspapers suspended production, but across the country, the Washington Daily Union declared, "El Dorado's is certainly found at last." Gold fever quickly became a pandemic. Among the first foreigners to arrive were miners from Chile who brought batillas or gold pans, introducing the technology to the region. The Irish also joined, becoming a potent force in the gold rush. Edward T. O'Donnell, a history professor at the College of the Holy Cross, has suggested that the association of the Irish with mining fortunes led to the expression, "luck of the Irish." The official Chinese population of California went from 3 individuals in 1848 to 20,000 4 years later. In London, Karl Marx wept. The revolutions of 1848 had sown the seeds of socialism throughout Europe, and now here was capitalism roaring back like a lion, tempting the young into its den. I wandered over to a log cabin with a sign that read, "Miner's Store, Groceries and Provisions." I explained to a woman in a wide-brimmed black hat and a red wool overshirt that I was a reporter. At this, the reenactor, whose name was Jen Roger, and whose real job was director of the Nevada State Museum in Carson City, went into docent mode. "The biggest myth that came out of the gold rush is that poor kids were striking it rich," she said. "It's the people who mine the miners, land speculators, shop owners who got rich. Sam Brannan made a pile of money." Many American corporations were gold rush startups. Wells Fargo provided armed gold transport to banks back east. Domingo, nay Domenico, Giardelli, an Italian immigrant, sold chocolate to miners out of a tent. Not every enterprise got past the beta stage. A reenactor named Chuck, whose day job is running a call center in San Jose, brought up a company that hawked gold salve. "You supposedly covered yourself in it and rolled down the mountain to gather gold," he said. Only a small percentage of miners made a fortune. Yet the story of the toiler turned tycoon persisted. It had to. How else were big industrial mines, which quickly came to dominate the landscape, going to entice laborers to California? Passage by ship from New York cost as much as $1,000, around twice the American worker's average yearly salary. the myth that America is a place where anyone can become suddenly and astronomically wealthy has its origins in the gold rush. It's no mistake that Jay Gatsby models himself on Dan Cody, a product of the Nevada silver fields of the Yukon, of every rush for metals since 75s. The 49ers didn't conceive of themselves as settlers. They imagined that they'd get rich and head home. In reality, many couldn't even afford a return ticket. In the Gold Discovery Museum lobby, I met Ed Allen, a reenactor who was playing James Marshall. Tall and white-haired, he wore a yellow handkerchief around his neck. Allen has served as the park historian for 23 years. His position is unpaid, not that he minds. He sold semiconductors to Intel during the dot-com boom of the 1990s. That was another gold rush, he said, and retired at 50. "Wow, you really are James Marshall," I joked. Allen corrected me. "Marshall never made a dime," he said. "People came here and demanded he show them where this gold was, as if he had some kind of Midas touch, which of course he did not." Marshall's sawmill eventually failed, and after investing in an unsuccessful mine, he nearly went bankrupt. In his old age, he would tell anybody who would listen, "They're going to make a big fuss over me when I'm dead." And that's exactly what happened, Allen said. The state of California paid $9,000 for a monument to a man who died in poverty. I looked the monument up later. I don't know what I was expecting. It was just a bronzish figure of Marshall pointing at the ground. In 1864, Mark Twain was an out-of-work journalist in San Francisco when he heard about gold deposits that had been found near Jackass Hill, a mining community, and decided to try his luck. Twain didn't have much success prospecting, but he wrote a short story called "The Celebrated Jumping Frog of Calaveras County," about the loutish, hardscrabble culture of miners. It was based on an anecdote he'd heard in Angel's Camp, a nearby town, about a real-life gambler who lost a frog-jumping bet in a miner's bar, and it launched Twain's literary career. Twain started a trend: if gold mining didn't pan out, a term that dates to the era, a person could always create gold mining content. The hustling spirit of the gold rush lives on today in the prospecting influencers who toil in the content mines of the internet, hoping to hit the viral mother lode. Before my trip, I watched what seemed like an endless supply of videos, mostly of men standing knee-deep in muddy creeks, with such ostensibly click-inducing titles as "We Almost Walked Past This Rock." Then we looked a little closer. I came across a sizzle reel on YouTube from an outfit called 530 Gold Mining. 530 is the area code for gold country, which featured drone footage of three white men walking around the Sierra Nevada with metal detectors and pickaxes to the tune of "Bet on Myself," a royalty-free rap track. The morning after Gold Discovery Day, I joined Israel Johnson, Steve Upton, and Mike Cleary of 530 Gold Mining at one of their prospecting sites off Route 49. "Do you mind not telling anyone exactly where we are?" Johnson asked. This wasn't a problem. I had no idea. We were standing in a burn scar surrounded by incinerated trees with snarled branches and ashen trunks. The mosquito fire of 2022 had ravaged more than 76,000 acres in Placer and El Dorado counties. In some ways, it had been a boon to miners. "We wouldn't have been able to get into this area otherwise," Upton, the group's founder, said, explaining that the terrain would have been too thick with manzanita shrubs. A common shtick of gold influencer videos is that with the benefit of modern equipment, prospectors can now find treasure left behind by the 49ers. A four-part series put out by 530 Gold Mining is called "Old Timers Miss This Spot Loaded with Gold Nuggets." Highlighting spiffy detectors or waterproof sniping wear can attract brand deals, but it is also true that there have been significant technological advances since the gold rush. Cleary told me that they used the 3D mapping tool LIDAR, an acronym for light detection and ranging, which can reveal anomalies in topography. In December of 2025, California's Wildfire and Forest Resilience Task Force made a statewide LIDAR map available online, imagining that it would help researchers assess biomass destruction after wildfires. But in historic gold rush regions, prospectors use it to identify disturbances in the landscape that are suggestive of former mining operations in the hope of finding overlooked stores. Cleary, a construction superintendent at Tesla, turned on a metal detector and picked up a signal. Brushing away debris, he unearthed the top of an antique-looking metal can. He said that he and his partners often find gold rush remnants, buttons, coins, bullets. The trio has also pored over California's vintage newspapers, which are newly digitized to find old mining companies' reports on promising hotspots. But those leads aren't always a sure thing. A lot of these companies were publicly traded, so they were trying to raise money, Johnson explained. They'd embellish to attract investors. Exaggeration and gold seem to go hand in hand. A lot of prospecting YouTubers are accused of staging their videos or enhancing them with AI. Pioneer Pauly told me that his content is authentic, although it's true that he typically posts when he gets a good haul. As he pointed out, no one wants to watch you not find gold. It took, IRL, about 30 minutes for Cleary and his metal detector to come up with a speck of gold the size of a cookie crumb. That's worth about $5, he told me. Fortunately, YouTube supplements the three men's earnings. They said that they monetize their channel with ads just to offset costs, mainly gas, and that selling the gold is primarily a way to support their hobby. At heart, most guys just enjoy digging a hole in the woods, Cleary said. Men's interests, appetites, jawlines, leg lengths, testosterone levels, and friendships, or lack thereof, have been the object of feverish media attention in the past couple of years. Why do men buy shoes that are too big? A recent headline in the Times read, one guess. In the aftermath of the 2024 election, in which Trump won 56% of young male voters, the Democratic Party began a search for a Joe Rogan of the left and launched a $20 million project called Speaking with American Men, a Strategic Plan. Yet amid all this anthropological interest in male behavior, a world beloved by men that is organized around the legacy of kings and a single precious metal has been hiding in plain sight like a white Wakanda. The Discovery Channel has become appointment viewing for men aged 25 to 54, powered by the network's Cache of Gold Mining reality series. The Earth Show of Discovery's gold programming, Gold Rush, premiered in December 2010. It opens with a man named Todd Hoffman and his father, Jack, at their small airfield in Sandy, Oregon. A voiceover says, "The recession has decimated the aviation industry," as father and son eye gold prices on a cell phone. In preparation for the Alaskan wilderness, the Hoffmans and their crew shop for bear guns, bid their wives farewell, and are prayed over by a local pastor, who decides at the last minute to join them. Jack, in a rousing speech, tells them, "You're all millionaires. The only thing is, you got to get it out of the ground." 5 months and 10 episodes later, the men's total tally was more like $20,000, and even reaching that amount had at times seemed unlikely. During negotiations, an executive at Discovery had wanted the men to find gold by episode 5. "We were never going to do that," Sam Maynard, a showrunner on the series, told me. "The real strength of the show wasn't gold. It was about the promise of gold." I was surprised to learn that it was Hoffman who pitched the show. Inspired by extreme job-themed reality programs like Deadliest Catch and American Chopper, he thought he'd get a deal on mining equipment if brands knew that their products would be on TV. Hoffman had no Hollywood connections but saw a casting call for people who thought they could survive an apocalypse. It had been sent out by Maynard, who was developing a docudrama called After Armageddon, loosely based on Cormac McCarthy's dystopian novel The Road for Raw TV, a British production company. Maynard was taken with Hoffman, whom he described to me as a Svengali-like character, and flew to Alaska to start shooting. Gold Rush was an instant blockbuster. I remember when we beat Shark Tank, Hoffman said. It's middle America, that's the fan base. It's blue-collar guys who want to come home, crack open a beer, and go on an adventure. Gold Rush is still the network's highest-rated program.

a wooden box, got on a steamship in 1938, and moved to Alaska. In a harrowing gold rush scene, the British production crew nearly drowns amid a river torrent as Todd Hoffman grumbles to the camera, "They're from London." He told me a lot of them don't even own a vehicle. They take the tube. They call it the tube. Gold Rush may be unscripted, but it is telling a particular story of American masculinity. The show has its critics who see it as settler cosplay and plunder porn. The environmental historian Brian Leach has categorized it as macho TV, a genre that features mostly heterosexual white men joining in small bands, braving extreme conditions, and practicing the tough work of natural resource extraction. But that prototype is resonating. Men have kind of lost their way, Maynard said. They don't make stuff with their hands anymore. They don't take stuff out of the ground anymore. This show is about the sense of men's worth in the physical world, and that worth is encapsulated in this incredibly shiny metal that has been coveted by so many people for centuries and centuries, you know, for millennia. No one has tapped into the id of disaffected young men nostalgic for a bygone era as effectively as Donald Trump, who announced his first candidacy by descending the golden escalators of Trump Tower. He's never seen a contradiction between his gilded surroundings, which now include the redecorated Oval Office, and his man-of-the-people political posturing. His hotel in Las Vegas glistens like a vertical gold bar. On the website of the Trump Store, you can buy, from the Golden Age of America collection, a gold Mar-a-Lago serving tray or a pickleball paddle emblazoned in gold with the Trump crest. Make your next round of pickleball a golden one. Trump's obsession with gold has led his critics to compare him to the Bond villain Goldfinger, a bullion dealer who hatches a plan to irradiate the gold in Fort Knox in order to increase the value of his own supply. Trump once told reporters on Air Force One that he and Elon Musk were going to inspect the fabled Fort Knox to make sure the gold is there, he added. If the gold isn't there, we're going to be very upset. I always figured that Trump's relationship to gold was purely decorative. The metal's association with kings melds perfectly with his conception of himself as one. But the right's relationship to gold predates its latest and loudest spokesperson. President Richard Nixon took the United States off the gold standard on August 15, 1971, what the historian Quinn Slobodian calls Day X for Gold Bugs in his book, Hayek's Bastards, Race, Gold, IQ, and the Capitalism of the Far Right. In the early 70s, gold bugs were catastrophe libertarians, Slobodian writes, survivalist Republicans typified by the political Ron Paul. Newsletters such as the Ron Paul Survival Report warned that without gold, politicians would be free to print unlimited dollars for entitlement programs. One report claimed that Haitians, lured by Bill Clinton, were now building boats to sail to the United States of Welfaria. Paul has since denied writing these reports or even reading them at the time. I mean, this is all BS, Slobodian, who teaches at Boston University, told me. But the great replacement theory requires a means of payment. Gold bug ideology has received an intellectual sheen from places like George Mason University, a libertarian stronghold where the Koch brothers have invested millions of dollars into research, including on gold and cryptocurrency. Today's gold bugs commune at the annual Freedom Fest conference in Las Vegas, which offers such panels as Bitcoin versus Gold. When Trump was running for president in 2016, he told GQ, bringing back the gold standard would be very hard to do, but boy, would it be wonderful. That is unlikely to happen, but Trump's erratic policymaking and trade wars have given gold a different kind of currency. Barry Eichengreen, a professor of economics at the University of California, Berkeley, and the author of Money Beyond Borders, Global Currencies from Croesus to Crypto, said that central banks in developing countries tend to buy gold when they lose confidence in the U.S. dollar.
They're questioning whether the U.S.

0: is a reliable economic, political, financial partner. But that wasn't enough, he cautioned, to explain gold's stratospheric rise. I would say no one knows why the price of gold has gone up by as much as it has in the past 2 years, but people tell stories, he said. Trump's allies on the political right here and abroad have profited from the story of gold as a safe haven in a world threatened by currency printing globalists. In the United Kingdom, attendees at last year's conference of the Reform Party were greeted by a cardboard cutout of the party's leader, Nigel Farage, holding up a gold coin as a spokesperson for the precious metal dealer Direct Bullion. Stateside, Donald Trump Jr., a first son and the host of the podcast, Triggered, has partnered with a company called Birch Gold Group, which helps you convert your 401k into gold. It sells a gold bar engraved with a picture of a miner in overalls panning in a river. On the back it reads, Credit Suisse. Other than branding, what does a gold bar today have to do with the California gold rush? I couldn't imagine that any of these people, let alone someone whose diapers were probably changed on a golden changing table, knew what a sluice box was. But the Old West provides what the Harvard scholar Svetlana Boym has referred to as a usable past. Boym, who was born in Russia, argued that Vladimir Putin and his political allies came to power by fostering nostalgia for an orderly Soviet superstate after the economic turbulence of the 90s. The 49ers are elemental to our identity as a nation of brave, rugged individualists. Even Luke Skywalker dons a pair of beige Levi's, transformed from a miner's uniform into a symbol of rebellious cool by the likes of James Dean, to blend in with the desert sands of Tatooine, a former mining outpost. Slobodian told me that 21st century gold bugs, who mingle with tech founders and Bitcoin barons, fetishize the idea of the supposedly lawless West, a place without pesky government regulation. The amateur miners I spoke to also romanticized the Old West, but they saw in its lack of rules a chance to upend the status quo. Johnson of 530 Mining said he believed that the gold rush was the first time in human history that ordinary people could touch gold. Before then, it was only for kings. Industrial gold mining, a $43 billion market in North America, has also realized the power of nostalgia. This year, three mining corporations looking to expand their operations sponsored, for the first time, Calico California Days, a festival at Calico Ghost Town with pretend panning and gun drawing contests. This isn't a history that everyone is nostalgic for. In 2022, a pair of Levi's from the 1880s discovered in a mine shaft in New Mexico were auctioned off. A label inside read, "The only kind made by white labor." During the gold rush, politicians stoked xenophobia and pitted workers against workers, leading to the passage of the Chinese Exclusion Act of 1882, which effectively barred immigration to the United States from China for 61 years. The James Marshall Monument was built at the urging of Native Sons of the Golden West, a fraternal organization devoted to preserving California's settler past. Members had to be white men born in the state. For us, the gold rush didn't end, Brian Wallace, a member of the Washoe and Nisenan tribes, told me. Wallace is the CEO of the Indigenous Future Society, formerly the Sierra Fund. IFS advocates for indigenous ecological practices such as controlled burns that were erased during the gold rush. It was a state-sponsored clearing of the land, and in doing so, there was a systematic destruction of the ecologies that indigenous people had stewarded for millennia, he said. During the rush under California's first governor, the state legislature funded local militias that systematically killed 16,000 Native Americans, opening the territory for white settlers. More than 100,000 died of disease and starvation as their waterways and other food sources were overtaken by miners. It was a genocide, Governor Gavin Newsom said in 2019. No other way to describe it, and that's the way it needs to be described in the history books. Scrolling through old newspapers like the Mountain Democrat, I saw ads for quicksilver or mercury. Back then, an estimated 26 million pounds of mercury was used in hard rock and hydraulic mining. During rainstorms, it is carried into rivers and other bodies of water, where it turns into methylmercury, contaminating the fish population. The Sierra Fund treated a mine site with biochar, a carbon-rich form of charcoal that can bind to mercury, containing it in place. Wallace told me that he was sympathetic to parents who wanted to take their kids out panning as a screen-free weekend activity, but thought that there were other ways of communing with nature. "Let's look forward, not backward," he said. Why can't we stop looking back? In Where I Was From, Joan Didion writes about her maternal grandfather, whose family migrated from the hardscrabble Adirondack frontier of the 18th century to the hardscrabble Sierra Nevada foothills in the 19th. He once wrote a letter to the editor of a fifth-grade textbook, frustrated to see the story of California told as a sunny progression from Spanish señorita to gold miner to Golden Gate Bridge. What incensed him, Didion writes, was the suggestion that the settlement of California had been easy. So many of the miners I talked to emphasized the difficulty of their work, a difficulty they took on themselves as a point of pride. Some were still ruffled by a successful effort in 2015 by environmentalist and tribal groups to ban suction dredge mining, a vacuum-powered technology that greatly disturbs riverbed soil, releasing mercury into the water. At a hearing of the California State Legislature on the issue, a miner protested, "We make an honest living." I wanted to dismiss that posture as science denialism tinged with macho bravado. But then I imagined how I'd feel living near Silicon Valley, whose billionaire class shows up clean-shaven and well-rested at Davos to pitch toxic, water-draining AI data centers. Then there's the U.S. Mint, which sells $1 billion in gold coins annually. A recent Times investigation uncovered that the Mint, which is mandated to use American gold to avoid complicity in human rights abuses and environmental destruction, has for decades been loose in its sourcing and ended up minting coins with gold that can be traced to an illegal mine run by a Colombian drug cartel. I hadn't got my hands dirty either, and the miners I spoke to told me that if I wanted to understand gold's magnetism, I need to find some myself. At Placerville Hardware, Fossil had shown me a row of trading cards of great contemporary miners. One depicted a man named Kevin Hoagland, who had a friendly smile and a long white beard. Fossil said that if anyone could help me, it was Hoagland, who lives in Arizona and writes a column for Gold Prospectors magazine called Where's the Gold? When I told Fossil that I had already plans to meet Hoagland, he gave me a clear plastic case to fill with nuggets. A few days later, I was sitting across from Hoagland, who's 64, at the breakfast buffet of the Best Western in Wickenburg, Arizona, as he told me about the first time he saw gold. He was 7 years old and wandering around the Mojave Desert, where he was staying with family when he heard a chugging sound and saw dirt flying into the air from behind a hill. He ran toward the noise and found a man operating what he called a hand crank dry washer with an old galvanized tub. The man shook a rusted old pan filled with black sand, and a string of yellowish pebbles appeared. He asked Hoagland if he knew what it was and then answered for him, "Eternity." Hoagland was hooked. His mother bought him a build-your-own metal detector kit, but after putting it together, he determined that it wasn't powerful enough, so he went to Radio Shack. "I was constantly driving those guys crazy," he said. "I was like, I need this to be able to have a lower field response." Hoagland, who still works as a professional miner, leads a class called Gold Trails for the Gold Prospectors Association of America. He had agreed to give me a crash course. He also hosts a podcast, On the Gold, and just finished a novel, a murder mystery, he told me, about an Irish family killed during the gold rush. He appeared on Mine Rescue with Freddie and Juan, helping an amateur miner who'd lost his day job during the pandemic turn his hobby into a career. Gold is in Hoagland's bones. He's had almost 2 grams of it injected into his knees, an FDA-approved treatment for rheumatoid arthritis. I'm going to be cremated, and little bits of my ashes are going to go to all my friends, he said. They're going to pan me out at different places in the United States. Hoagland drove us in his Jeep to his claim in the Sonoran Desert. On the way, we stopped in Stanton, established in 1863, a former ghost town that's been revived by the Lost Dutchman's Mining Association, whose members camp there in RVs. They play a weekly bingo game in the old opera house. The prize is pay dirt. Back on the unpaved road, we saw a jackrabbit, wild horses, and a petrified cactus, and briefly got stuck in quicksand. I'm flooring it, and we're barely moving, Hoagland said. When we finally arrived at the claim, a patch of land on a hillside, I got out of the Jeep. I was about to pick up an interesting-looking rock when Hoagland said, "That's cow dung." He continued, "And if you're stranded overnight, the best thing you can do is go out and find a bunch of it, put it in a pile, put rocks around it, and light it, because it'll give you a good hot fire." I made a mental note to do that if I couldn't find a cactus needle to jam into my jugular first. Hoagland handed me a small metal detector, the Mine Lab Gold Monster 2000, and began his lesson. He told me the only thing that moves gold across the landscape is water, so we were looking for signs of rain and flooding. Trails strewn with natural debris, like twigs, bushes blanched by too much hydration, disturbances in the terrain. I scanned the landscape. It looked to me like we were standing on a random hill. Hoagland told me to stop thinking. "I come out here and I'm reciting, 'Blake Tiger, Tiger Burning Bright,'" he said. The sun was beating down on me. I had stupidly not picked up a bottle of water from the ghost town community fridge. As we walked around, I noticed 2 grayish bushes next to a rock. I wondered if gold might have got trapped behind the rock as water flowed down the hill. I placed my Mine Lab Gold Monster on the ground, tried to quiet my mind, and listened. The detector emitted a wave-like sound, which, as I moved to the other side of the rock, got louder and louder. I set the detector aside and started digging, grabbing clumps of dirt with my hand and testing each clump beneath the detector, until I heard what sounded like a heart about to explode. "Son of a bee," Hoagland said. "Gold," I screamed. In the palm of my hand, I held a tiny, craggy nugget. The 530 guys had told me that the first thing I would notice about gold was its heaviness, and I felt the weight of it now in every sense. Here it was, this relic of the past being dug up by Americans hoping for a better future. Their dreams mined once again by speculators and magnates, a cycle that I hoped wouldn't last for eternity. On the way back to my hotel, Hoagland told me that he couldn't believe how quickly I had found gold. "Oh," I said, "well, I'm half Irish." And now, briefly noted. Our first book is titled Korean Messiah by Jonathan Chang and published by Knopf. This ambitious history by the Wall Street Journal's former Korea bureau chief traces how Kim Il-sung's cult of personality is indebted to the Presbyterian faith in which he was raised. In the late 1800s, American missionaries in Korea converted thousands of people. Kim, who took power in 1946, reframed Christianity as a symptom of American imperialism and repurposed its rituals with himself at the center, instituting requirements for ideological activities and imposing harsh punishments on those who failed to show sufficient devotion. Chang traces how, with the help of Kim's son, John Il, and a distant uncle who was once a pastor, Kim borrowed the tactics of religion to solidify extraordinary psychological control over an entire population. Small Town Girls by Jane Ann Phillips and published by Knopf. In these quietly stunning essays, a Pulitzer Prize-winning novelist, the daughter of an American veteran and a schoolteacher, looks back on her upbringing in Buckhannon, West Virginia. Born in 1952, Phillips would come to intuit that in the beauty shops of her youth, women were initiated into womankind as it existed in our town. She wanted a bigger life with options that weren't available to her restless mother. Many of these pieces find Phillips decades removed from her Appalachian childhood, living elsewhere and writing on other subjects, but mindful that she's not finished reflecting on her origins. For writers, she says, our hope in holding a world still between the covers of a book is to make that world known, to save it from vanishing. Under Lake by Aaron L. McCoy and published by Doubleday. This surreal debut novel riffs on the idea of drowned cities, towns seized by the government and submerged via dam construction in order to create reservoirs. The narrative centers on two fictional towns, Paintsville, which was flooded in such a manner in 1979, and the nearby Steeles, which is still above water. The protagonist, Otta, is a diver and an aspiring marine biologist. She is enlisted to search for a strange woman's missing daughter, who the woman believes is living in Paintsville. Though McCoy's plot is often murkier than the polluted lake around which its events unfold, her voice, highly attuned to sensory experience, shines through. August, September, October by Craig Morgan Tyker and published by Boa Editions. Life may seem to proceed in only one direction, but this moving poetry collection posits that it's more like a poem, characterized by rhyme and repetition, sometimes looping back on itself, each new line reframing those that precede it. As Tyker considers aging, parenthood, marriage, and memory, he meditates on the relationship between time and the forms that capture it. The sonnet seeking to memorialize a moment, or the diary that is a record of its own incompleteness. These poems' immediacy is heightened by their self-awareness as crafted objects. Tyker insists that a life is not a fixed thing, but an ongoing act, a process of making and remaking. Well, that's all the time we have for today. This has been Dale with The New Yorker.
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2: Good evening. This evening, look for clear skies. Tonight, expect clear skies with a low near 67. Monday, expect sunshine with a high near 75. Monday night, expect clear skies with a low near 64. Tuesday, there is a slight chance of rain with a high near 81. Get your weather every hour right here on Mind's Eye Radio, your virtual newsstand.
3: In Belleville and O'Fallon and Collinsville, it's partly cloudy and 74 degrees.
4: 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Game time is at 6:45 p.m. On Saturday, August 29th, the Pittsburgh Pirates come to town. Game time is at 1:15 p.m. And on Sunday, September 20th, it's our last audio-described game of the season as the Cardinals host the Washington Nationals. Game time is at 1:15 p.m. For the full list of events and links to purchase tickets, visit our calendar at bit.ly/upcoming-ad-events.
5: A straight piece of wood must be bent and glued into place to become the curvaceous rim of a piano. And the technology for accomplishing this was inspired by the manufacturing of gliders. I'm Casey Morabito. Welcome to Voices of Innovation. Andy Horbachevsky is the Director of Manufacturing and Engineering at Steinway & Sons.
6: You have a long piece of maple that's probably about 12 inches by about 20 feet long. And what we do is we then calibrate, meaning we run these through a thickness planer because we want to get a specific thickness to this whole stack of laminations. And those will then become the base of our rim.
5: Once all the layers of wood are laminated together, the base for the rim looks something like a long diving board. All told, it's made of seven layers.
6: The seven plies are made up of a top, a bottom, and a centerpiece that is long grain. Then two laminations are 90 degrees to that. And then we have two opposing 45-degree laminations. We go through a lot of complexity there to accomplish that tuning stability that we desire. There are no metal connections here. Everything's pretty massive dowels, and we use animal hide glue. Worked for us for 150 years, so we're going to continue doing those things.
5: The glue Steinway uses is made from an old recipe, but the way it's cured is modern. As the laminations are molded into the final rim shape, the glue holding the layers of wood together is bombarded with high-frequency radio waves. This heats up the glue just enough to set it properly without affecting the wood in any way.
6: It's similar to microwaves. If you had to throw a sandwich with mayonnaise into a microwave, that mayonnaise is going to get a lot hotter than certainly the bread or the plate. And this technology is not certainly new to us. We picked that up during the 1940s. We were making gliders for the war effort.
5: Voices of Innovation is presented by the American Association of Engineering Societies.
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3: Hey, it's time for the Rolling Stone Hour. I'm your host, Kathy, reading today from the May 2026 issue. That's copyright 2026. Let's get started with a Rolling Stone interview. Niall Horan, Only So Much of Yourself You Can Give, by Larisha Paul. When Niall Horan left his house in Los Angeles on a recent Sunday afternoon, there were a few hundred people in line at Olive and James Cafe Tea, a quaint coffee shop on Melrose Avenue. By the time he pulled up, the queue stretched around the block. There isn't a matcha or tiramisu latte in the world delectable enough to rationalize that long of a wait, but they weren't there for the coffee. It was all for him. Horan, who splits his time between London and L.A., teamed up with the shop in celebration of Dinner Party, his fourth studio album, out June 5th. The social media invite teased merch, drinks, and, quote, a few surprises, but never promised that he would be in attendance. I couldn't say hello to everyone because I just wasn't expecting those type of numbers, Horan says the following morning. At 32, he has seen fans show up for him without fail for most of his life, ever since One Direction were assembled on the X Factor in 2010. The band's Lightning in a Bottle success and his subsequent solo career are proof of that. But he doesn't feel entitled to it. Hundreds of people dropping everything to show up at a coffee shop he might or might not even set foot in still surprises him. It was just a couple of free coffees, he says. The crowd came prepared. Some brought old J14 posters and dolls from his 1D days. Others were merch from his 2024 solo show, which supported his Lovestruck third full-length, The Show. I didn't realize how much confidence I would gain from that tour and that album, Horan says. It definitely settled me down. The run included two sold-out nights at New York's Madison Square Garden and an audience turnout of more than 1 million people in total. What's even more apparent to me these days is that every single person has got an individual story as to how they started listening to the music, the friends they've made, where they got the money to buy the ticket, Horan says. That stuff is blowing my mind more now than it ever did. Horan has been in a more reflective state over the past few years. There's the whirlwind romance of his current relationship, which anchors the album. He met his girlfriend at a dinner party he held about 6 years ago, proving that love really can come just knocking at your front door. He sounds settled and enamored across the record, even as he contends with grief following the death of his former bandmate Liam Payne in October 2024. More than anything, Dinner Party is a celebration of love and life. Here, the Irish singer-songwriter looks back on the past fondly and looks ahead to the future with excitement, eager for more music, bigger shows, and every chance he gets to bring people together. Rolling Stone asks, "The first single from this album, Dinner Party, sets the stage for how your life has changed in a good way since meeting your girlfriend. What was your headspace like before that night?" "I was very single. The way I would look at it is a lot of my life, well, all of my life and most of my existence, is based around my job. Those gaps that I would have been in between jobs were just being at home doing nothing, chilling out and counting down the days until I go back out on the road and do it all again. I was in my mid-20s just having a good time, touring, making music, doing all the things that come with it. I was free-spirited and not particularly looking for anything or anyone. And then, however the world works, the opposite happened." "Whose dinner party was it?" "It was mine. It wasn't much of a dinner party. To be honest, it was more Uber Eats than it was me over a stove. But a few people were over having food, and that was pretty much it, really." There's this line in the song, "I'm done looking for somebody." You always have it in your head, don't you? You'd like the idea of settling down and doing the whole thing, but you're also kind of doing a bit of both. You're not thinking about it, and you are thinking about it. It's never a switch that's completely turned off, so I guess you're in the waiting room, hoping that the doctor walks in. This is your second album in a row that is deeply rooted in love and romance. How does that feel for you as a songwriter, in contrast to writing about heartbreak? It's very different stuff to write. If I have to go into the studio and make something up, then it's harder. Sometimes I do write observational type music where I look at other people's scenarios or other people's relationships or things I might have seen on the street. But when it comes to love or heartbreak, I find if you're going through them, you can write about them a lot easier. These last two albums have definitely been more on the romantic side, because that's where I'm at. You do still manage to find a level of grit and conflict, even in that. There's this awareness that something could go wrong. If it was all rosy, it wouldn't be a great listen. All of my songs have a bit of doubt to them. And if there's no doubt, you're lying to yourself. When I'm trying to put pen to paper, there has to be a little bit of both in there for me. I always try, even in the doubtful songs, to have a happier ending. When I did What a Time with Julia Michaels, I remember listening to that song for the first time, and the whole thing was, "What a time, what a time, what a time." And at the very end, she went, "What a lie, what a lie, what a lie." And I was just like, that's where it's at. I liked flipping the song on its head and making it something different. Better Man, on this album, I did that. There's a bit of Bad Dream and Doubt, and a bit of songwriting tips and tricks. What makes a great pop record for you? It's all about hookiness and trying to get as many catchy bits into a song as you possibly can. The great pop records of all time have great hooks in them, whether that be musical or a little melody thing that repeats. That's why I've got so many choruses in Dinner Party, because I felt it was the best part of the song. We're seeing bridges come back, too. Pop has really been missing them for a while. It's great to hear them. I feel like Olivia Rodrigo has been a big influence on that for pop writers. Red lights, stop signs, she does that a lot. What I like about Olivia's music is you feel like you're getting one song, and then you get a completely different song. It completely flips on its head musically, goes somewhere different, brings you to a bridge, brings you to some weird musical breakdown thing. Whatever her and Dan Negro are up to is a good little team they've got going on there. It's definitely influencing people, including myself. The rock influences are here on this album, too. Taste So Good is reminiscent of Blink 182. Blink, obviously, yeah, that drum sound is something that they were trying to chase. And that comes from the late 90s, early 2000s punk rock era. Rock's been a big influence in my life since I was a child. I write pop songs, but dressing them up in a different way sometimes is quite cool. And now, the way my career is going, I'm completely thinking about live shows all the time. I learned so much from being on the road and being out there every night. There's only so much sitting on Spotify you can do and reading comments before you actually get an idea of what people actually think. You could see it in the room. The rockier stuff really goes off at the shows. Your tour for the show felt like a homecoming after the album before that, Heartbreak Weather, arrived at the worst possible time in March 2020. You and Louis Capaldi were supposed to go on the road together, then that all faded away. I'm still getting over that. That was terrible. The album came out, and we were meant to tour. Then, obviously, COVID happened, so that didn't happen. I'm kind of glad it didn't, because we would have just drank for 6 weeks. But yeah, no, because that tour was missed, and I hadn't toured since 2018, there was a long gap of 5 or 6 years. The fans were ready to go by 2024, waiting in the wings more than ever. Even having those conversations with my agents about booking tours, and they were talking about arenas, I was just like, are you really sure about this? Because I don't want it to be embarrassing. It was the craziest year ever. We played to like 1.5 million people or something nuts like that around the world. You went from these intimate shows at amphitheaters on the Flickr tour in 2018 to headlining Madison Square Garden. Driving down and seeing your face on the side of Madison Square Garden is pretty crazy. If I never did it again, well, that's a box that was ticked. There were these postcards at the show with an old tweet from a fan saying you could sell out MSG. This is becoming a recurring thing that you're referencing things your fans say. That was a starting point for flowers, too. I'm not a serial scroller, but when I do, I'll see the odd thing that stands out. It's like, Niall, follow me. Niall, I love you. I hate you. Your eyes could grow flowers. That's all the tweet said. I was like, that's interesting. I was sat next to Amy Allen. We were in Texas between two weekends of Austin City Limits. We were sat on the couch just thinking about what we were going to do next, and that comment came up. It's like this person is just so powerful in the small things that they do, their personality, and the way they make people feel. They're so powerful that their eyes could grow flowers. It makes your ears perk up. Some artists are very insular. They say, I don't want to hear anything else. But you're the opposite of that. My first singer-songwriter I heard was Paul Simon, which gave me Damien Rice. Or the first rock band I heard was the Eagles, and that gave me Bruce Springsteen and gave me Fleetwood Mac. You're constantly just picking up new stuff. It's nearly impossible not to these days, being around people and listening to what they're listening to, or going on Spotify or Apple Music and going through the different playlists. You can't help but pick up different influences, whether they're conscious or subconscious. What's your dinner party playlist when you're hosting? I feel like you always have to have this concept of, oh, it's going to be chilled, and then it ends up with everyone hammered. But that would usually start with an early Billy Joel album, or Oh by Damien Rice, which turns into Fleetwood Mac. And then, before you know it, you're listening to anything. To be honest, I'll listen to most types of music. After a few drinks, whatever gets you up to dance. With yourself and artists like Ed Sheeran, Louis Capaldi, Noah Kahan, there's a thread of normalcy in your careers. You play the big shows, then you get to retreat. When did you realize that was an option for you? There's only so much of yourself that you can give just for your body, for your brain, for everything. It's amazing to be able to go out and do the shows, but you do need to have a little bit of both. You can't just constantly be at it. I don't understand how Ed does it. He is a machine. I would go out and do usually 9 or 10 months of touring, and I know that's my time and will chill after that. The older you get, you can start to have the balance in your life because it's so important. If Noah Kahan doesn't disappear for the last 2 years, you don't get The Great Divide or Porchlight. I've heard the rest of the record. It's crazy good. But you don't have time to think about what's coming next if you're just constantly at it. You need to go and live your life and come back to it. The most nerve-wracking thing about stepping away is thinking, are they going to be there? Who's going to be the next big artist that they might have moved on to? You start doing the rounds in your head. Thankfully, that's what I was most blown away by. I've seen the loyalty over the years, but seeing it in front of my own two eyes in 24 was the wildest experience. To know that I haven't toured in 6 years and they're coming out here at these festivals and then filling those arenas. Feeling that comfort from the fans does make stepping away a little bit easier. I was like, right, they really liked it the last time. Just give me some time. What's happening in the meantime is people are sitting with the music for longer, and their relationship with it changes. Made in the AM, for example, is hard to listen to now because that entire album is about saying goodbye. That's funny because it's one of my favorites. Has loss changed your relationship with those songs? For the fans, at least, it was a hard experience to hear Walking in the Wind after Liam passed. Do you know what? I haven't even thought about that, but I'm glad you brought it up because it's going to make me go and listen to them now. I never really thought about it from that perspective, but I can see exactly why, actually. Some great songs in that album, first of all. We were so sad we never toured it as well. That's a pretty wild thing you've just brought up. I never would have even thought about that. What other songs are on that? Let me think about it. I love Walking in the Wind. Infinity is a big one. I remember seeing the first photos after Liam passed of us. There was a picture of an infinity symbol on the wall from the music video thing. That song was the first one that came into my mind. Songwriters John Ryan and Julian Bonetta worked so much on that album, and you guys continue to have a really strong partnership where they've been able to watch you grow over the years. What was it like making your new song, End of an Era, together? We wrote End of an Era about four times because originally the song to me meant, all right, we're moving on. Looking forward to the future, looking back on the past with nostalgia, being happy with what you had, excited for what's going to happen. We'd written that song a long time ago. And then it was like, no, we need to return to this after Liam passed. John and Julian lived next door to Liam for a long time, and we all grew up together. For the three of us, it was actually quite a crazy experience to have to write a song like that, because you don't ever expect to. I remember myself and John stepping outside at the studio and writing these lyrics for 20 minutes. We started again and still had the chorus. Just a very weird experience for us all, but something that we all felt like we had to do for ourselves, for anyone who's lost anyone, for the fans, for anyone that knew Liam. It felt like the right thing to do and something we wanted to do, just terrible that we had to. I love how celebratory it feels, though. It's not a devastating song. Yeah, because at the end of the day, all my memories are happy. We were talking about it when we were writing it. All of our memories are traveling the world, messing around, having fun, and being teenagers. I don't have negative memories. It felt liberating to write about. I think that comes across in the song. The first is quite sad, but then it's like, remember all the good times we had. It's got a bit of both in it. I love how it starts off as one type of song, and then it turns into a different type of song. It also reminds me of some of the 1D stuff. What are you envisioning for your next tour as far as being back with the fans and having this reunion that it seems like everyone needs? I honestly can't wait. It's the best part about what we do. It's also the thing that I've done the most for the last 15 years. At a point, playing to thousands of people was normal for me in a weird way, and I definitely am delving more into that in my head now. I just get excited now about the prospect of putting on the biggest possible show I can. I've already basically made the set list, and we're 6 months out from it even starting. I have it all in my head. I know exactly what the stage looks like. Giving people value for their money is what I'm trying to do the most. Because we were at the start of community-based fandoms, it feels stronger than ever, which is a cool thing for the artists on the other end, that you would write songs and people would attach themselves so deeply to it that they do all these things for you. And they're doing it for themselves too, which is as important. You've also been able to establish an audience outside of that to a certain extent from The Voice and other artists you've worked with. I noticed, especially in America on the last tour, the crowd being a lot different. There was a lot of literally people wearing Voice t-shirts and Team Nile t-shirts. It's amazing, though. People come in, just have a few drinks and listen to music, and then stick around and come to the next show and the next show. I know it's a big growth after the festivals because, obviously, when you play the festivals, not everyone that stood in that crowd is there to watch you. Everyone's welcome. Please come along. Let's grow this thing. It's mind-blowing to me every day. You're playing two co-headline shows this summer with Thomas Rhett, with whom you've collaborated. There's a little bit of country and Nashville in all your albums, isn't there? I think Irish folk music and country music, they're married. It's in us a little bit more, maybe, than it is in the UK. I've always just appreciated the storytelling. I'm excited for those shows with him. Hershey Park, we played it in 2013. I just remember a strong smell of chocolate and Harry doing laps on the stairs, running up and down. I was just going behind him on the Segway. These are my memories of that stadium. I think it's a cool bringing together of the two worlds. Obviously, Thomas is very country, but he's also quite poppy, too. It's a good blend. Boys Are Fun sounds like it should be on that set list. Boys Are Fun is such a fun song. It's funny, people always say, does the music reflect where you wrote it? I find it does. Gets It From Her Mother is a Nashville song. End of an Era was written in Nashville too, actually. But then the other songs, like Boys Are Fun or Taste So Good, were written in central London and Soho, looking out on the madness that goes on around there. We'd had a few beers, then we wrote Boys Are Fun. It's kind of a yacht rock feel. What's driving you musically now? I just love the evolution. I don't think I'll scare anyone away with this album. I hope not, anyway. I don't think it's musically going, what's he doing? I like that. I like the slow evolution that we get to go on together. That makes me excited for what the music is going to sound like in 8 years' time. But I do think that the crux of rock and finger-picked acoustic guitar are always going to be there. That's not changing. The touring really gets me out of bed. I'm just loving it more and more, year on year. When I announced that tour and the album, you could feel it in the air. I think that's exciting in itself. Harry, Lewis, and Zane are all touring this year. Have you been able to experience any of their shows? I went to Harry's show a couple years ago, and that was just wild. Madness going on there. It reminded me of the 1D stadium shows where it was just seas of people jumping up and down. Watching the things going on the floor, all the things dancing around, I love that. You feel a sense of pride watching the boys doing what they love to do and the communities that they're able to create. I'm going to try to get to a Lewis show of some capacity in the next few weeks. It's crazy watching the fans and watching how they've grown up but still have that youthful energy and what they bring to the shows. Hearing that roar when each of them come out onto the stage, it's like, yeah, I understand that scream. I get it. It sounds like a rocket's about to take off. Let's turn to national affairs for a few minutes before we get back to music news. Trump's Unhinged Crusade Against the Wind by Thor Benson. Amid a global energy crisis, the president is trying to kill projects that will produce low-cost power. Donald Trump has been an enemy of wind power for a long time, and he's not going to let a little energy crisis get in the way of his vendetta. It seems to have started in 2006, when Trump purchased a seaside estate in Aberdeenshire, Scotland, with plans to build a golf course, and railed against an incoming offshore wind project in the area. He lost that battle, but he's been fighting wind energy ever since. The latest turn came in late March, when the president's administration announced it would be paying French energy company Total Energies nearly $1 billion to abandon offshore wind energy projects off the coasts of New York and North Carolina. This is happening while the U.S. is facing a potential energy crisis as the price of oil skyrockets due to the closure of the Strait of Hormuz amid the war against Iran. Oddly enough, the Department of Interior is framing the payoff as a win for energy costs. This agreement is yet another win for President Trump's commitment to the affordable and reliable energy for all Americans, said Secretary of Interior Doug Burgum. Total Energies has now agreed to invest in American natural gas and oil development and to not develop any offshore wind projects in the U.S. going forward. While energy costs continued to rise during the war, as well as factors like the demand created by data centers used to power artificial intelligence, the Trump administration is still fighting efforts to produce renewable energy, the cheapest form of energy. They're using taxpayer dollars to increase energy costs and decrease our energy security. Aaron Baker, a professor of mechanical and industrial engineering at the University of Massachusetts Amherst, tells Rolling Stone, "The last thing we need is to be stopping energy projects, especially ones that are low cost, clean, and not contributing to climate change." The payout to Total Energies is the Trump administration's most recent attempt to kneecap wind energy development. Late last year, the administration attempted to halt numerous ongoing offshore wind energy projects. The administration tried to stop a project known as Revolution Wind, designed to power more than 350,000 homes and businesses in Connecticut and Rhode Island, citing national security concerns. A federal judge ruled that the government hadn't substantiated those concerns, however, and the project started delivering power to the region in early March. Another development, called the Coastal Virginia Offshore Wind Project, was also targeted by the administration. A federal judge ruled in January that the project could continue and it started delivering energy in late March. Projects called Empire Wind and Sunrise Wind off the coast of New York State were also able to survive Trump's attempts to halt their completion. The solar and battery industries have faced fewer roadblocks than the wind power industry, and they are growing at a substantial rate, despite Trump's efforts to snuff out green energy in favor of more expensive fossil fuels. In 2025, even with hostile federal action, wind, solar, and battery capacity grew at record rates, adding 50 gigawatts in the U.S., Baker says. The real victim of Trump's efforts isn't the wind industry so much as it's the United States. Julie K. Lundquist, a distinguished professor of atmospheric science and wind energy at Johns Hopkins University, says Trump is making wind energy companies less interested in the U.S. market and harming industry development overall. They're using taxpayer dollars to increase energy costs and decrease our energy security. A lot of companies are focusing outside of the United States, Lundquist says. The U.S. could be a leader in these cutting-edge industries, but right now we are taking ourselves out of the race. Lundquist says there's a lot of technical development and innovation to be done in the wind industry, and if talented scientists and engineers don't see a promising future in working on these things in the U.S., they'll do it elsewhere. This is just one of many examples of the Trump administration causing a brain drain in the U.S. Conversations with my European colleagues range from, "I'm so sorry this is happening to you, and what can we do to help?" to just a general bewilderment at how quickly the world has changed in ways that are not very good, Lundquist adds. Some in Europe see the U.S. conceding its lead in this technical area as an advantage for them, but most in the industry would rather see every country contributing creative solutions to problems. Trump won't be able to kill the wind industry, but he is doing real harm in future development and putting not only energy resources at risk, but also jobs. At a time when many fossil fuel industry experts are saying a barrel of oil could soon cost $200, it would seem like a good time to be supporting a source of energy that's cheap, clean, and reliable. Trump seems to be more concerned with turning the screws on the industry that threatened the view from one of his golf properties two decades ago. Zen and the Art of Being Yaya by C.T. Jones. With a slew of new roles, Yahya Abdul-Mateen II is dominating screens and already plotting an escape. Yahya Abdul-Mateen II looked like a superhero long before Marvel cast him as one. He stands nearly 6'3", with a deep voice, a broad chest, and a blinding white smile. And on the blustery March day in Brooklyn, when we met up for a walk in the park, he's also got a 9-month-old absolutely kicking his ass. Buddy, the 9-month-old in question, is Abdul-Mateen's new giant schnauzer puppy, who trots in front of us on rain-splattered streets with a comic tongue-lolled devotion. He takes his sweet time, Abdul-Mateen, 39, quips, as Buddy sniffs noncommittally, then continues on his way, lunging for bits of stale bread scattered for birds. Buddy's shiny black coat perfectly matches Abdul-Mateen's ink-black patent trench. The duo look at each other with equal fondness. But the puppy phase isn't for the weak. "It's still going on, man," Abdul-Mateen says. "Buddy kicking my butt. The night that Wonder Man was coming out, I'm out there with my plastic bags. Buddy don't care about none of that, and that's cool. He keeps me humble." While it's doubtful the level-headed Abdul-Mateen actually needs help keeping his ego in check, his current slate of projects does suggest a man in demand. In January, he made his Marvel debut in the aforementioned Wonder Man as Simon Williams, an earnest and neurotic actor whose big break is complicated by superpowers he can't control. This month, he stars in Netflix's TV adaptation of Man on Fire, premiered April 30th, the 1987 French-Italian action thriller that was remade into a gritty Denzel Washington vehicle in 2004. He's playing John Creasy, a haunted special forces operative thrown back into the field when a young girl needs his protection. And later this year, he'll appear in The Adventures of Cliff Booth, a sequel to Quentin Tarantino's Once Upon a Time in Hollywood, and the Mark Wahlberg thriller By Any Means. Of all these roles, you'd think Abdul-Mateen would find Simon most relatable, but you'd be wrong. "I'm nothing like Simon. He's an overthinker to an unbearable degree," Abdul-Mateen says emphatically. "I would see Simon coming and go stand on the other side of the set. But I like my mind. I like taking the time to really know how I feel. Most people are scared to spend time with themselves, looking for what is true. Not me." From his eye-catching debut in The Get Down in 2016 to his roles in everything from Us to Aquaman and Watchmen, Abdul-Mateen's ascent in Hollywood has been driven by his unrelenting command of self. Everything you see on screen is intentional. No eye twitch or shoulder angle or vocal intonation too insignificant to deserve his utmost attention. But the more his star rises, compromising his control over the life he leads off camera, the more prepared Abdul-Mateen is to walk away from acting altogether. "The truth is, I want to go find a farm somewhere and walk around with my shoes off," he says. "I want a little bit of it all. That's my problem." Abdul-Mateen has an analytical mind, which rears its head when the dreary weather becomes biting and forces us to decamp to a local coffee shop. He seems to deeply contemplate everything. The bottle of sparkling water he orders, which side of the muted yellow couch to sit on, even, seemingly, which way he wants to cross his legs. As we chat, the only answers that come easy are about topics he doesn't want to discuss. Where he lives? Off limits. His dating life? "You have business, and then you have my business," he says, "and dating is my business." So here's what he wants people to know. He really wants to fuck off to that farm, the biggest one he can buy, a place where his whole family can live, where he can write and paint,

Berkeley. After graduating, he spent 10 months working as a liaison in San Francisco's housing office while taking acting classes on the side for fun. Then, following a community theater production of Twelfth Night, where he played Antonio, Abdul-Mateen gave himself 3 years to make, quote, significant progress as an actor or go back to school for public policy. 14 months later, he was accepted to the Yale School of Drama, which catapulted him to a prominent role in The Get Down, Baz Luhrmann's $120 million take on the Bronx's 1970s hip-hop and disco revolutions on Netflix. I was very determined, he says. I said, what do I have to do? And then I went out and did it. This practicality served him well for A Man on Fire as he followed a legend into the role of John Creasy. Denzel's Creasy, oh man, I want to be him, he says, breaking into a grin. He just makes it so cool. But that's a part of his brand. I said, look, if I'm going to do it, there's no reason trying to compete with that ghost. When we meet Creasy, he's been mired in alcoholism, PTSD, and self-loathing since a disastrous mission took out his entire team. But once he becomes the unlikely guardian of teenaged Poe, played by Billy Boulay, his scarred emotions have to take a back seat to keep her from catching a bullet. The role required hand-to-hand combat, death-defying car chases, and sniper skills. But for Abdul-Mateen, it was more about Creasy's inner struggles. I went looking for a man who was rebuilding himself, who is in well over his head, he says. Creasy is discovering himself and seeing what he's made of. I'm like that. I'm always seeing what I'm made of. I look at a challenge and I say, okay, well, here we go. Let's see. Currently, Abdul-Mateen's biggest challenge may be making his way onto the idyllic future he imagines, especially since he wants both the farm and the role of a lifetime. He wants that quiet night, and he wants to direct. So what if he gets all of that acreage and it's still not enough? Not a problem, he says. He'll just set a new goal. I'm not looking to solve anything, he says. I already have it. I walk outside, and I can see the stars from where I live right now. I can feel how large the world is, and how small I am in it. From where I sit, the farm just gets the buildings out of the way. Get ready for Ticket Prices to Keep Rising by Steve Knopper. As costs soar, experts say Live Nation's dominance of the touring market isn't ending anytime soon. Back in the 90s, Pearl Jam famously sued Ticketmaster in an unsuccessful effort to rein in the runaway cost of attending a concert. These days, many are raising the same concerns, like Doc McGee, Kiss's longtime manager. In the late 1970s, top concert tickets cost $10 or $11, or about $50 to $55 in today's dollars. Last year, according to Pollstar, the industry trade that monitors touring, the average ticket price had soared to around $132. That's an increase of 38% just since 2019, when they cost a comparatively affordable $96.17. It's up to us, McGee says. Until people say, we're not going, the prices are going up. This summer, that appears to be true. Entry to one of Harry Styles' 30 dates at Madison Square Garden could cost you as much as $1,000. Alan Jackson's sold-out touring finale at a Nashville stadium is prompting scalper prices of more than $5,000. Industry veterans say that sky-high ticket prices are due to three key factors: supply and demand, as reflected in the controversial practice of dynamic pricing, rampant scalping, and one dominant company, Live Nation, controlling every source of revenue, including beer, food, parking, and Ticketmaster service fees at its 61 amphitheaters and more than 200 other venues in North America. Many hoped the U.S. Department of Justice's 2024 antitrust lawsuit would break up the world's biggest promoter, but a March 9 settlement suggests that is unlikely to happen. In court, Live Nation disputed nearly every criticism made by sources in this story.
There is no evidence in the record that Live Nation or Ticketmaster drives higher ticket prices, or that breaking

0: up the company would lower them. Dan Wall, the company's executive vice president of corporate and regulatory affairs, says in a statement to Rolling Stone, "If the DOJ or states had credible evidence, they would have presented it. They haven't. After years of investigation and access to extensive data, there is still nothing tying our structure to higher prices." The Justice Department settlement, which requires Live Nation to divest from 13 amphitheaters with which it has exclusive booking arrangements, among other things, isn't even significant enough to call it a slap on the wrist, says Stephen Parker, executive director of the National Independent Venue Association. Because the settlement is, quote, virtually nothing and has no teeth, adds a top promoter, price and fees are almost certain to keep rising. Even the biggest stars are often powerless to change this system, as Taylor Swift discovered on the Eras Tour. What's more, Live Nation employees seemed dismissive of customers when they joked in internal messages about fans who are so stupid that the company was robbing them blind, baby, in reference to high parking and VIP package costs. In court, Live Nation CEO Michael Rapino said those messages were, quote, disgusting and not the way we operate. John Schur, a New York promoter who has competed with the company for decades, claims that Live Nation strategically raises offers to artists for playing its own summer amphitheaters rather than arenas where competing promoters can book shows. If they play indoors, they have a choice of second biggest promoter, AEG, or an independent like me, Schur says. But Live Nation will say to acts, if you wait and start the tour in April, we'll pay you $350,000. And many of them say, fine. Legalized exploitation of fans. In a separate lawsuit filed by the Federal Trade Commission against Live Nation and Ticketmaster last September, a central issue was, quote, illegal ticket resale tactics, in which Live Nation reportedly invited scalpers to use bots to crowd fans out on sale queues. The price will not change until we stop this legalized exploitation of fans, says Randy Nichols, a board member for the National Independent Talent Organization, that's NITO, which represents agents and managers for more than 5,000 acts. Fans will pay less money when bots stop buying all the tickets. Bills currently pending in New York, California, and other states could cap resale prices, something that hasn't happened since StubHub revolutionized the scalping business in the early 2000s. For years, Ticketmaster itself has also resold tickets to its own shows online. There's really hope here, says Nathaniel Morrow, NITO's executive director. Fielding Logan, head of touring for management company Q Prime South, thinks high costs come back to supply and demand. What makes a difference to ticket prices is there are more people who want to attend said show than there are tickets available at those prices. But John Cuoca, a Northeastern University economics professor who specializes in antitrust, thinks this isn't enough to explain what's happening. I'm one of the economists who've argued you need to break up some companies, he says. Live Nations is just one of the companies that proves that. Linda Perry, When We're Open and Ready to Receive, Things Just Come, by Brenna Ehrlich. After the What's Up singer spent three decades making other people's music, an unplanned documentary brought her back to herself. 30 years ago, Linda Perry almost let the bastards grind her down. She'd left the band Four Non Blondes at the apex of their success and was primed to drop her first solo album, In Flight, a personal look at her struggle with alcohol. Perry says that the label wanted to call the record Four Non Blondes, which baffled her. I'm all, why would I fucking call it Four Non Blondes? It's such a different record. And so they shelved the record, she says. I was like, okay, I need to take another route because I'm just too personally invested in this shit. Over the next three decades, the 61-year-old artist carved out a career as a songwriter and producer, working for the likes of Pink, Dolly Parton, and Christina Aguilera. But she struggled to reclaim her own voice. It was only during the film of Don Hardy's documentary about her, Let It Die Here, that she found it again. That film, out May 19, led to an album of the same name, Perry's first in more than 25 years. She released it on May 8, and a new project from Four Non Blondes is in the works for later in 2026. I feel like my channel's super clean right now, and it's super focused, Perry says, because I feel like when we're just open and ready to receive, things just come. What led to the decision to make that documentary? There was no decision, let's be clear. I thought I was getting some social media content, and that is my story. Don Hardy and I, we worked together on this film called Citizen Penn, about Sean Penn when he went to Haiti during the earthquake. I scored the film. And then Don was like, hey, you're so interesting. Can I just be a fly on the wall in your studio? Cut to things happening as things do for some reason when the camera's rolling. I'm a moment girl. I'm not planning much ahead. I was going through some stuff. I was having a lot of confusion about who I was as an artist because I felt like I lost my identity, and that's what was unraveling in the documentary. There's a scene where you're dancing to Supertramp in your closet and crying, saying you never dance anymore. Why did you stop? It's one of the most embarrassing scenes in the whole film. In San Diego, there was this club called Studio 9, and I used to dress like, I kid you not, Luke Skywalker. I would put socks over my boots. I had these white pants on. I'd tuck them into my socks. I wore this white, almost kimono thing with this big industrial white belt. I had a mohawk. It was jet black. And I would just slip around. Now, mind you, I'm on acid, too, so I'm thinking I'm the greatest dancer. But then you get older, you become a mom, and you start caring about everything. And I think that at that moment, I'm going, what the fuck? Why do I care so fucking much about everything? And I think I had that moment because I remembered that kid with a mohawk that looked like Luke Skywalker on acid, just so free. And I'm so not that anymore, so far from that. How did you find yourself again? Because of the documentary, to be honest, when I saw that girl, and I say that girl, because it's still hard for me to understand and comprehend that that documentary is about myself, I really feel sorry for her. I felt like, wow, she's trapped. She's stuck. It seems you also rediscovered your connection to Four Non Blondes. How did that happen? When we were asked to do a festival, I told the band, I don't want to play any of the songs from the Four Non Blondes record except for Train and What's Up. So I just wrote a whole new album. And then that's what we played at all those festivals. It's a dumb, fun 90s rock album. Your solo album is much darker. It's all about my mom. And listen, I ain't gonna lie, it's a deep record. It's a lot to take in. I know that. I apologize in advance. But I didn't really think about how people were going to receive it. I think it's a really beautiful album. I absolutely love it. It will hurt if people don't, but I will stand by it 100%. You also went through a breast cancer diagnosis during filming and got a double mastectomy. How did that affect you? When I was growing up, you were either, they said, a dyke or you were a fag. There was no in-between. There weren't all these non-binary they-thems. There were no labels. You were this or you were that. So I've always been this genderless little human being. The reason they found the cancer is because I wanted a breast reduction. I just wanted cute little Kate Moss boobies. So one day I had the cancer and the next day I didn't. I'm fine, and it was very freeing. I'm glad you're healthy now. I'm always going to be healthy. I'm not going down that way. If I could have, I would have gone out 30 years ago, but that wasn't in my cards. So I'm going to be one of those people that's going to be tortured, and I'll be here like 104, 105, and I'm just going to be so miserable about it. I know that's my destiny. Will you still make music? I'm going all the way, baby. I'll produce my death till the end. I'll have it all written out, what songs to play in what order, making this my opus of my death. What songs? I don't know. I have to write them. Here's a review. Casey Musgraves heads home to find some truth by Maya Georgie. Rolling Stone gives 4 stars to Casey Musgraves' Middle of Nowhere out on Lost Highway. Her best album in nearly a decade revels in the sounds of her home state and shows everything she's learned. Kacey Musgraves has traveled far and wide across her 14-year career. She shook up Nashville's conservative values with her 2013 debut, Same Trailer, Different Park, and became Music City's millennial provocateur. She has soared into the cosmos in search of galactic country and reached further into the pop sphere on 2021's Synthy Starcrossed. On her last project, the singer came back down to earth at last with the folky ruminations of Deeper Well. Now, on her seventh studio album, Middle of Nowhere, Musgraves is letting the wind take her all the way back home to a place where there's no cell service, bulls roam freely, and gorgeous pedal steel guitars are plentiful. Musgraves' chameleon soul is clearly her superpower, as none of those new terrains have ever felt wholly out of place for her. But it makes sense that this is where the dime store cowgirl sounds most self-assured. The title track sums up Musgraves' state of mind. Middle of Nowhere doesn't just refer to a literal remote locale. It's also about the liminal chapter of her life where, quote, there's no reckless men who don't know what they want. Musgraves finds herself in small town Texas with her arms wide open, trying to lean into the in-between of late 30s singledom without shying away from the ghosts of shitty exes past who haunt her across these songs. Ever the sassy songwriter, Musgraves handles these specters like a pro with witty write-offs. I don't have to act like all your friends or your mama, she deadpans on the breezy, banjo-inflected loneliest girl. Musgraves' hard-won homecoming marks her best full-length release since 2018's Golden Hour, which went on to win an Album of the Year Grammy. The albums she's made in the intervening years were necessary swerves on the way to Middle of Nowhere. On her new album, though, this once-and-future country queen leans back into the twangier sounds of her earliest releases to bring the spirit of her home state into focus. It wouldn't be a true return to her roots if Musgraves didn't call on some of country music's best players, like Willie Nelson and Billy Strings, to jump on tracks like Uncertain Texas and Everybody Wants to Be a Cowboy. Most notably, Miranda Lambert lends her own Texas drawl to the beef-squashing Horses and Divorces. Fans know there's been some rumored resentment ever since Lambert's 2013 hit Mama's Broken Heart, which Musgraves originally penned for her first LP and reluctantly gave up. It's supremely Texan and quite great to hear the two go bar for bar over a waltzing accordion until they can quip that all of their drama is whiskey under the bridge. In order to wholeheartedly honor Texas and its borderland history, Musgraves taps into another genre that has long been in conversation with country music, música mexicana. In interviews, she's talked about how she grew up listening to Mexican and country sounds mingling, and you can hear that influence distinctly on the LP, from the norteño accordion and upright bass to the ranchera cowbell and bolera congas. By the end of the album, Musgraves' homecoming has turned into a honky-tonk celebration as she relishes in the fun of weaving more Mexican touches into her music, talking her shit with Lambert, and even getting lucky on the sultry Mexico Honey. At first, it seems like a missed opportunity when she wraps Middle of Nowhere with the aching ballad Hell on Me, rather than Rhinestoned, a sparkly number about toking up, quote, until the heartache and the sadness is gone. But that heartache hasn't quite subsided, and Hell on Me shows she wants to be real about that. On quite possibly her most devastating song to date, Musgraves details the darker side of loneliness over sparse guitar in true country singer-songwriter tradition. It goes to show there's nothing quite like coming home, to keep you honest. A dystopian vision that reflects today. Rolling Stone gives 3 stars to Melanie Martinez's release, Hades, on Atlantic. From the beginning, Melanie Martinez has dwelled in darkness. Maybe on the surface it didn't seem that way, given the cotton candy artwork and sugary pop hooks of 2015's Crybaby. Yet on that surprising debut, Martinez built a bleak, biting world of family secrets and a loss of innocence. Everything she's done since then has proved that she's a prolific visionary with no shortage of imagination, and left fans curious about what universe she'd dream up next. So, since the world is going to hell, why not go to Hades? That's where we find Martinez on her latest album, easily the heaviest in her catalog. A crisis is at every corner, and existential dread starts creeping in from the first seconds of the opener, Garbage, where gunshots ring out in the background of a haunting orchestra. An accompanying audiobook explains the story of Circle, a pop star consumed in a wealth-obsessed AI wasteland. The plot can be hard to follow, and the second half of the album loses some momentum. But Martinez still finds interesting ways to deliver some damn good pop tracks. The thrill here is seeing her find a new way into every song without repeating herself. That review by Yulissa Lopez. Blockbuster movies and one indie to see this summer. Don't wait for them to stream. These titles were made for the big screen. First up, The Mandalorian and Grogu, released May 22. The Star Wars movies begat the Star Wars TV series The Mandalorian, in which Pedro Pascal's interstellar gunfighter must protect a young Yoda-like child with a unique connection to the Force. Now, the show gives us the latest big-screen adventure set in that good old galaxy far, far away. Congrats, Grogu. You get your name in the title now. Sigourney Weaver joins the cast as a former Rebel pilot who leads the starfighter squad known as the Adelphi Rangers. Jeremy Allen White plays Rata the Hutt, Jabba's son, and series co-creator Dave Filoni will reprise his exquisitely named X-Wing Flyboy Trapper Wolf. Disclosure Day opens June 12. Rumors that Steven Spielberg was revisiting the Watch the Skies genre were enough to get a lot of filmgoers drooling well before this mystery sci-fi movie's arrival. Details are scant, but we know the story has something to do with the government covering up our first contact with aliens. Josh O'Connor is on a mission to disclose everything to the world, and Emily Blunt plays a weather person who appears to be speaking in intergalactic tongues. Colin Firth, Colman Domingo, Eve Hewson, and Wyatt Russell factor in too, as do self-aware animals nudging their human counterparts into some sort of epiphany. The Odyssey opens July 17. What do you do after you've revolutionized the superhero genre, cornered the wonky puzzle thriller market, and crafted the ultimate biopic on the inventor of the A-bomb? If you're Christopher Nolan, you'll go back to the original hero's journey. Matt Damon is Odysseus, Greek king of Ithaca who battles all sorts of perils, witches, sirens, cyclops, so he may be reunited with his wife Penelope, played by Anne Hathaway, after the Trojan War. The bench is as deep as you'd expect. Zendaya, Robert Pattinson, Tom Holland, Lupita Nyong'o, Charlize Theron, Elliot Page, John Bernthal, the list goes on. Go big or go homer, as we say. Spider-Man, Brand New Day, out July 31st. Your friendly arachnid-nipped do-gooder is back for yet another adventure involving post-teen angst, great powers bringing great responsibilities, and a whole lot of web-slinging. Tom Holland again dons the mask, and Zendaya again graces the screens as MJ. Except because of that mass memory erase at the end of Spider-Man No Way Home, Peter Parker's soulmate doesn't remember meeting him, much less being in love with him. Also, Mark Ruffalo will be on hand as the Hulk, John Bernthal will reprise his take on the Punisher, and Better Call Saul's Michael Mando will introduce the legendary Spidey villain Scorpion. Teenage Sex and Death at Camp Miasma, out August 7. The latest from cult filmmaker Jane Schoenbrunn from I Saw the TV Glow follows a queer director, Hannah Einbinder, rebooting a classic slasher flick franchise. Her dream is to get the original lead actor, Gillian Anderson, involved. When the star agrees, however, things get very, very weird. Schoenbrunn has said they want this Valentine to 80s gore fests to feel like a movie, quote, I wish existed when I was a kid, like a sleepover classic that beckons to unsuspecting viewers from the horror section at the video store. SNL's Sarah Sherman, Severance's Zach Cherry, and Sorry Baby's Eva Victor co-star. These reviews by David Fear. Critics weigh in. What do you think Olivia Rodrigo's new album will sound like? Maya Giorgi says, I'm seeing a soft rock, dreamy vibe. Simone Vozick-Levinson says, full goth like her pal Robert Smith. Bring on the gloriously gloomy anthems. And Angie Mortuccio says, sad Riot Girl music. Jaden Pinder says, she's a self-professed Anglophile. Chaos Mode Olivia should name drop Manchester United a la the Billy Joel line on Deja Vu. And Larissa Paul says, grand over-the-top arrangements that mirror the chaos of falling in love. This has been the Rolling Stone Hour. I'm your host, Kathy. Thanks for joining me. Take care.
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5: What were you doing last night? What time did you go to sleep? Oh, I went to sleep at 3:30 this morning. Well, you went to sleep at 3:30 this morning. What time did you get up? Oh, I was up about 5:30 this morning.
6: Yeah.
5: Well, why were you up so early? I had to get my brothers and sisters ready for school. I had to get them up, get them prepared.
7: Langford Cunningham. But boy, the text line is going crazy. People just love him. What a great message.
8: Love a straight talker.
9: St. Louis man says he had to lose his sight in order to find his vision.
10: See, today we forgot about the message. We have to get back to a message.
11: And it's to commercialize.

0: got a lot of the females rapping today. Okay? They twerking. They're doing prostitution on records, leading little girls into the strip clubs. That leads into human trafficking. They don't promote Taylor Swift like that.
1: Right.
0: But our black women got to get prostituted in the industry. Because these kids are listening to the music, too. A lot of this music, especially in the hip-hop culture, these kids are rapping about their pain. They're rapping about the drugs they are taking. We have really lost our values in some things that we used to have value for. But America needs to pay attention to this epidemic suicide. It's a lot of kids in a lot of different communities, black, white, it doesn't matter. We have to start investing in our community. Elon Musk made a comment that hands up, don't shoot, it was a hoax. How you feel about that, Mike Brown Sr.?
2: Those words wouldn't have never been said if that wouldn't have never happened to Mike Brown Jr. So what you saying, what happened to Mike Brown Jr. was fake? Hey, he be playing with the wrong folks, man.
0: They left the responsibility onto you to search for your daughter. You didn't get no assistance from the police department. You didn't get no assistance from the political officials.
3: No, I did not.
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0: 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We're going to have another great show tonight. You know, we got this feminist movement going on. And we very seldom hear from black men. Black men talking, giving their opinion. And tonight, that's what we're going to do. I got two black kings inside the city that just pulled up. And I got a legend, too, as well. My first guest, Eric Potts from Peace of Mind Genetics. How you doing, brother? Oh, man, I'm blessed and blind using my disability as a strength, brother. And this guy right here, everybody know this guy. Oh, man, this guy, boy, I go back with this guy to 1994. He was running the radio show in St. Louis streets, giving local rap groups an opportunity. And he was one of the first. Matter of fact, he was the first to play Nelly and the St. Lunatics. But at that time, they were the St. Lunatics. And then become Nelly until they met Cuda in Universal Records. But Nelly gave him a shout-out at the BET Awards a year ago. Finally gave praises to this guy. Very nice guy. He's a teacher over there at Rittner High School. And he's doing a great job. Kev, thank you for pulling up to the city.
7: What's up, city? How you doing? An honor to be on your show, man. Truly an honor.
0: Oh, man. Well, it's an honor when you had me on your show. Matter of fact, right. Tell the people when you come on, man.
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0: There you go. Well, we're going to start with you, Kev, and then Mr. Potts, I'm going to throw a question at you as well. Kev, back in the day when you were getting local records at the radio station.
7: Yes, sir.
0: When you first heard the Lunatic record, did you know it was going to go as far as it did?
7: I'll be honest, I thought they had it in the beginning. I honestly did. And this is, I tell this story now, City. Back then, you know, well, I guess, you know, it's even been more commercialized today. We really couldn't play what we wanted to play, what we knew was hits. You know, we gave the impression on the air, you know, we say, hey, stand by, I got the new one from Blind City coming up. You know, knowing that you really... You, at least in my situation, because, you know, for a good while, I was the only one, you know, we didn't play hip hop. You didn't play rap music before 6 o'clock, or I should say 2 o'clock. And during that time, from 2 to 6, you only could play one song on the hour. But when I was there at nights, and this was going back, like you said, going back to 1990, then we could play rap song after the next. You know, you could do that. But I guess where I'm going with this was, is that, you know, you really couldn't play just what you want to play. You had a playlist, just like how we have playlists today. And I remember the first song, Give Me What You Got, The Lunatics, that was a big hit. And then you had people like DJ Cut, your buddy, you know, breaking that off.
0: Another legend. Yes.
7: Know? And Toss and Ted, these guys were playing. You had Deneen Busby pushing those guys.
0: Another legend.
7: You know, and so we jumped on it. Now, when Nelly went solo with Country Grammar, I honestly, this is crazy. Eric, I honestly played the song, listening to it, hoping that it would play. People hear it, and I wouldn't get fired because I wasn't supposed to play it.
0: Wow. Oh, so you went against the rules?
7: I went against the rules.
1: Against the grain.
0: You talking about taking a leap of faith?
7: I took a leap on that one. Yeah.
0: We need to celebrate all of St. Louis. And what I mean by that, nothing against the St. Lunatics and Nelly. What they've done was a huge accomplishment for the city.
7: Yes, sir.
0: It put us on the map.
7: Yep, yep.
0: But we have other artists in this city. They might not blew up. They might even get a record deal. But locally, they still made an imprint to keep this hip-hop thing alive in St. Louis. Would y'all both agree?
7: I
0: agree.
7: Oh, totally. It made me think of another name, Ram Love. Remember that name?
0: Oh, another legend. Yeah. Hey. Shout out to Ram. He's doing good for himself, too.
7: Yes, sir. Yes, sir. Yeah. All them guys.
0: Charlie Chan,
7: man.
0: Day-Day.
7: Oh, man.
0: Yeah.
7: You know, Daryl, this is a guy.
0: One-legged Daryl, the DJ. Animal House.
7: Yeah. He was a guy. I mean, come on. You can't talk St. Louis hip-hop, not talk about him at the Animal House and what they were doing.
0: No doubt about it.
7: And the artists coming into town. No doubt about it. And Salt and Pepper.
0: Yeah, Biscuit. Biscuit was managing the backstage back then.
7: I'm telling you.
0: Okay.
7: The LL Cool J's and all of them coming through, man.
0: Right. Yeah, we're going to have to do something big for 314 Day on this show, Kevin. We might try to find some of these artists back in the old school, see if they want to perform, man.
7: Oh, man, that would be awesome.
0: We can do that.
7: That would be awesome.
0: Mr. Potts.
1: Yes, sir.
0: How you doing, brother?
1: I'm well, brother. I'm well.
0: This guy right here, Kevin Kev, man, I've been knowing this guy for a very long time, when he was young. You know, I know I seem old, but...
7: He still look good.
0: I know it. That's that beet juice I be drinking. Yeah, that beet juice. Keeps your blood pressure down.
1: Right.
0: Mr. Potts, man, let me send condolences to your mother, man.
1: Hey, man.
0: Beautiful woman. Yes, had a pleasure meeting her when I used to take them out.
7: Okay.
0: And she used to tell me, Mr. Cunningham, don't let nothing happen to my boys. But what she didn't know, that your boys were protecting me. But you done came a long way, brother. You're a married man now. You're successful. You have your own business, man. Genetics. You're trying to help the community. With people finding out if the child is theirs or not, correct?
1: That's it.
0: What made you get into that?
1: Man, it's the biggest thing is looking at our community. You know, you can't be of the community if you're not trying to be a changer in the community. So my biggest thing was back in the day, I grew up in Walnut Park, born and raised. And I would go through my neighborhoods and see kids just doing things just without any thought. You know, kids were just throwing rocks at school. And one day I saw a kid throwing a rock at a school building, at a window. And I said, hey, young man, don't throw the rock. You know, don't throw rocks at property like that, you know. And he kind of looked at me like I was so wrong for doing that, you know. And so in my head, I told myself, I said, you know what? What if I was to go talk to his parents about this? Well, 9 chances out of 10, knowing where I'm from, 9 chances out of 10, the father's not at home. So I would have to contend with the mother that's going to literally come at me for talking to her kid inappropriately, you know. So I just felt really bad about that situation. So I thought to myself, how can I make this situation a lot better? You know, back then I was doing a lot of work inside of the schools as a peer mentor, where I was talking to younger kids in a school setting about, you know, looking at college or considering other things in school, you know, in their future. And then in the evenings I was talking to grown men. These were guys that were either coming out of prison where they were doing reentry programs or they were doing AA or NA meetings. And so I was talking to them. So I said, you know what? Maybe I was talking to one of their kids earlier that day. Or maybe I was talking to their kid's father that evening. Mm-hmm. I said, you know what? Let me put the pieces together. And so what I did was I started trying to put everything together as far as putting these pieces to the missing puzzle together, as far as getting fathers back into the household again. Now, you know, sometimes we have a situation where the mother doesn't get along with the father or they broke up at some point in time. You know, everybody, and let's get real. In this day and age, everybody doesn't get married, mm-hmm. but kids are still being produced.
0: That's right. Baby mama's baby daddy didn't took over.
1: Yeah, you know, look at the order of God is to protect, provide, and procreate, you know?
0: Say that again.
1: To protect, provide, and procreate. We got the procreation part taken care of, but we got to get stronger in being a provider, and we got to be stronger in protecting our families. And how do we protect our families? Well, first, we got to be active. You know, and being active a lot of times, it just means that, you know, if you can't get along with the mother or the mother can't get along with you, you have to do what you got to do to raise that child regardless. And you got to find out how to make that element or make sure you make those ingredients, make the cake.
0: What will you tell a young parent, because our youth are having babies early, man, sometimes 17, 21, and they just had one of those nights. It was a smash and grab, man, and now a baby has come into the world, and they really, the baby mom and baby father really don't get along, man, and sometimes it becomes domestic violence as well.
1: Right.
0: But what would you tell that discouraging father who feels the mother is using the child as a weapon towards him?
1: Well, I would just, you know, in a situation like that, I would just simply just tell them, first find out what the facts are. You know, I always say peace of mind begins with the truth. You can't discover any kind of plan or care plan for the child or even for the guy, you know, because there's some guys out there that actually suffer from domestic violence. You know, there's some guys getting beat up, you know.
0: Yeah, you got that right.
1: You know, and then there's also guys, you know, one phone call, police comes out, and the first thing they do is take the guy to jail, you know, when the guy might not even been the perpetrator of the situation, you know. So, you know, my advice to a young father is first find out, you know, where you stand. You know, because simply by knowing the truth, you can either take yourself out of a situation that you had no business being in the first place, or you find out what the facts are, and you stand, you know, you draw your line in the sand, and then you play fairly from the position that you stand in.
0: Now, what would you tell the young lady, for these young ladies out here, because, you know, it's ratchet season.
1: Oh, yeah.
0: Oh, it's ratchet season.
1: You know, I had a test where a young lady said, I had a case of hot girl summer, and she ended up having a kid. You know, as a product of that hot girl summer, you know. So, you know, with that, men and women, we all have to be responsible for the situations that we create, you know.
0: Absolutely.
1: And you have to look at what the product of that situation is. If the young lady says she was having hot girl summer, so what's the baby's name going to be? You know, product? You know?
0: Yeah, right.
1: You know, so the thing
0: is, he's going to become a product of his environment if that parenting's not right.
1: Right. And so we have to be careful because with that situation, we don't know where that father is, who that father is for that point, you know. So we have to look at the future. How is that kid going to function in life not knowing who his or her father is? Mm-hmm. And I say his or her because I have to be anonymous with those type of situations, but that's a true situation. But how does that kid function as a kid and even as an adult not knowing who their father is? So it's almost like you're growing up as an orphan, you know, I don't know who my parents are.
0: Well, they are. They are.
1: And they are.
0: When you got these dysfunctional relationships, mm-hmm. it's the kid that suffers. It's not the parents.
1: Right.
0: The kid is one that suffers. Right. Ain't that right, Kevin K?
7: Oh, absolutely. The kids, they bear the blunt in those situations.
0: And you're a school teacher. You're dealing with these behaviors there at Retina,
7: sure.
0: Right?
7: Yeah. Yeah, we you know, we just try to be there for our kids and mm-hmm. support them. You know, we try to be there and just be there. Let them know you care, number one.
1: Right.
7: Because they don't care what you know till they know you care.
1: And right. Kev, I'm going to tell you, too. I worked, and like I was telling you, I was doing some work in the different school settings, you know, back then. And I can recall working with a group of kids that were, like, in the 6th and 7th grade. Mm-hmm. And one kid just kept nodding off in the classroom. I'm like, hey, guy, you know, wake up, man. I'm here to help you. You know, mm-hmm. you need to be woke. What's going on? What were you doing last night? What time did you go to sleep? Oh, I went to sleep at 3:30 this morning. Well, you went to sleep at 3:30 this morning. What time did you get up? Oh, I was up about 5:30 this morning.
7: Yeah.
1: Well, why were you up so early? I had to get my brothers and sisters ready for school. I had to get them up, get them prepared. Mm-hmm. So you have kids, and I'm sure you still see that right now.
7: Yeah.
1: You have kids that are functioning as adults when they need to be kids.
7: Absolutely.
1: You know, and now they have to have, they have to take on that role of being mother and father to take care of their siblings.
7: No question about it.
1: And so this is a completely different, you know, scenario, situation from where we came up.
0: Like, this is great. This is great, brother. Yeah. We're going to go to this break and we're going to come back. But this is great. This is what I'm talking about. This is what we need to do more in our community. Black men, we got to step up. We got to talk with each other. We got to converse. Put our differences aside. Martin Luther King said, no differences between black men should be bigger than their community. Mm-hmm. We'll be right back. ABC 30 TV, Blind City Podcast.
6: Everything that hip-hop is doing, first to go gold, first to go platinum, first on the cover of Rolling Stone. First, I don't even play basketball, and I got a sneaker deal like Michael Jordan. There's got to be more to life to this, and I couldn't figure it out. Long story short, I was an alcoholic, suicidal, metaphysical, spiritual wreck who was thinking of killing himself. And I was like...
0: While all this was going on.
6: Yeah, Down with the King was out and this and that, but that's where I was at. I was DMC to y'all, but inside it was turmoil.
0: And let me say this to you all. On-air DJs and radio hosts. The music that you play in our community that degrades us as a people and promote drugs and prostitution through records. How can you sleep at night? Is it really that bad? You got to get a check from killing your own people?
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7: My family moved to Walnut Park in 1967. Mm. I was 4 years old at the time. I remember going to Walnut Park, the elementary school, which was K through 8. Right. This is 1968, and I remember being called the N-word. That was my experience at Walnut Park, and I didn't know what it was. Went home and asked my mother, what is the N? Uh-huh. And that was in 68 in that neighborhood.
0: So they called you an N-word at Walnut Park?
1: Well, it was
7: there was only three of us. I was in the kindergarten.
0: They called me the N-word in Catholic school.
1: Oh, man. But,
0: Mr. Potts, you grew up in Walnut Park also. So how did you deal with your mental health, you know, growing up in a violent community, also with the gangs? How did you and your brother escape it?
1: You know, the thing is you have to keep your mind. You have to, it comes back to who's in your household. You know, you have some parents that, you know, and honestly, I didn't find out until later on, but, you know, my mother was a victim, you know, of abuse. Mm-hmm. And the thing was, she only dealt with it the best way that she could because my grandmother was a victim of abuse, you know, and my grandmother only knew how to deal with it by just walking away from the incident. Mm-hmm. When it happened to my mother, it was the same thing. She talked flight, you know, and so the thing is, when it comes to suicide, you know, I've lost a younger brother. Actually, I have, you know, so I have identical twin brother.
7: Yeah, okay.
1: You know, and we were known as the twins. I have another set of younger brothers by my father that are twins, too.
7: All right.
1: And I lost one of them to a drug overdose. Mm-hmm. He was doing the lean or the syrup with the syrup and the whatever and lost his life to that. But, you know, this is a rampant and common thing that we have in our society now. Mm-hmm. How I survived it was just having someone in a household that taught me solid, it gave me somewhat of a solid ground. You know, the open door policy, it's okay to talk about anything. If somebody says something to you bad at school or if somebody was mistreating you, you can always come and talk to me. Mm-hmm. You know, and it wasn't that me and my mother was friends, but I knew she was my mother and she was my protector.
7: Yes.
1: You know, and just knowing that I had an open door to talk to her about certain things. Now, the thing is, everybody doesn't have that outlet.
7: Yeah.
1: Everybody doesn't have that open door policy. So what it is you have people that have these feelings that are just contained and contained and contained, whether it's good feelings or bad feelings. You ever seen a dog chase a rabbit and that rabbit's a little bit faster than the dog?
7: Yeah.
1: And the dog just starts barking and stuff like that and just getting really angry and stuff like that because he has these emotions built in him, you know, and he can't get it out. So that's how we feel. And you get to that point where you just start saying, hey, look, the world doesn't care about me anymore. My parents didn't care about me anymore. My teachers don't care about me.
0: They shut off.
1: And they just say, forget it. I have no consequences. So they will pick up a gun.
7: Yeah.
1: You know, because that gun means nothing to them. It's just a tool.
7: Mm-hmm.
1: And they put it to their head and pull the trigger. Because there's no accountability. And that's, Lang, that's my thing. I think if you have an accountability partner or if you have something that you're accountable to, suicide is not necessarily going to be your best resort.
7: Mm-hmm.
1: You know, because I have three boys. My thing is, if I take my life sooner than what God would take me, if I put that in my hands, what am I doing to my children?
0: Yeah, you're cheating them.
1: You're cheating them.
0: You're cheating them.
1: You know, so, you know, true enough, Kev, you know, in our society, there is a big disparity when it comes to mental health. Mm-hmm. There are not a lot of, there are not a lot of resources out there for us, even black men, white men, or people, period. There's just not enough resources out there, you know, and I'm still trying to do that with Peace of Mind Genetics, is trying to open up an arm for mental health. And it's not saying that everybody needs a doctor.
7: Mm-hmm.
1: We need resources for people just to have just simple conversations.
0: Yeah. Like what we're doing,
1: like we're
0: now.
1: Doing right
0: we
1: now.
0: Need
1: exactly.
0: each other.
1: Yeah.
0: That's what
1: exactly.
0: I'm saying.
1: Right. Because
0: exactly
1: the thing is you can have resources,
7: mm-hmm.
1: Lane, just like you have resources. And I have resources, but if we don't come to a table and talk because we're so afraid of talking to each other because we got beef. What block was you on Thekla?
7: Yeah.
1: And I'm on a different block. Where you was at on Theodore?
7: Right.
1: Well, we're not supposed to talk to each other.
7: Right.
1: Well, the thing is you're a resource, and I'm a resource. And if we can't come together and combine resources, then we're all going to be doomed.
7: Yeah.
0: Got that right.
1: And so it adds to, you know, it adds to the suicide. You know, the suicide is a real thing because people don't know how to cope.
7: Yeah, very real.
1: One last thing before you, and I know you're about to say something, Lane. It was a pastor that I heard speak one day, and she said, our children are constipated with hope.
0: Mm.
1: Because think about it. A kid in Walnut Park wants to be an astronaut.
7: Mm-hmm.
1: How many programs do you see in our community that teach kids how to be astronauts? And he can't be an astronaut, so he has to stick with selling drugs, or he has to stick with prostitution,
7: yeah.
1: or getting involved with human trafficking, you know, to make it, because this is what he's exposed to.
0: Or slanging drugs.
1: Yeah.
0: Right. Fentanyl.
1: Yeah. We need more programs in our community to teach kids how to be what they want to be.
7: That's right.
1: Or give them the resources to allow them, just like you're doing radio broadcasting and everything in the schools. We need to be able to give kids those resources to help them become who they want to be and not what we want them to be.
0: Oh, that's what I'm talking about.
7: Yeah.
0: Man, I love this conversation. Yeah. We're going to come right back. We're going to get two final thoughts from Kevin Kev and Eric Potts. What information and awareness they can give to the community, and some advice that we can better our situation in our neighborhoods. No matter what we go through, life keeps moving. Life doesn't adjust to us. We adjust to life. BlindCityPodcast.com. 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And got two kings just pulled up to the city. We're having great dialogue. This is what I'm talking about. This is what the kids need to see in our community. Man, Eric Potts, man, you need a rub for mayor, man. I think you can knock Tashawn Jones out, man.
1: No, I'm cool. I live in the
0: You
1: county.
0: Need a rub for a campaign. We need people like you county. Running for political office, man.
1: Right.
0: You know, Kevin Kev, what final thoughts you would like to say to our community, man?
7: I would just like to say, and I heard a good friend of mine gave me this the other day. This is my 26th year of teaching, being a teacher. I taught 24 years in the St. Louis Public Schools, enjoyed the experience there. I'm in my second year at Ritter, and I'm having a blast, just having a great time there. But a person, a friend of mine said this, and it really hit home with me, City. She said, you know, speaking to the kids that kids need to know, we need to tell them they were born to be great.
1: Mm-hmm.
7: And you tell them, I've been telling my students, you were born to be great. And I'm not just saying that to you just to try to make you feel good. I believe it. I said, the thing is, you got to believe it. And when you do believe it, and I'm talking to the youth, when you do believe it, oh my goodness, they going to set the world on fire. They are going to make the change that we always talking about. You know, you're born to be great.
1: Mm-hmm.
7: You're born to be great. I'm born to be great. Greatness is in us. They have to be told that. And the key is keep telling them so that they can believe it. They are born to be great.
0: Well, they need to hear it in the music, too, because right now they hear it being ratchet.
1: Oh, man.
0: Yeah. Mr. Potts?
1: Man, you know, my advice for our community is, you know, pretty much like you said, Kev, is just, you know, these kids have to know how to be, we have to set the expectations of what we want for our kids. You see other communities, you know, the Asian community, they tell their kids, you're going to be a doctor.
0: Absolutely.
1: You're going to play the violin. I don't care if you want to play the oboe, you're playing the violin first. You know, we have to set the expectations of what we expect out of our kids because, you know, for me taking care of my mother in her last years, you know, I learned this saying, you raise your kids to raise you.
7: Yeah.
1: You know, and the quality of care that you give your kids is the quality of care that you expect to see you know, if you, you know, if you're in your demise.
0: Yeah, they're going to give it back.
1: You know, it's just like, you know, if we came here in diapers, some of us will leave in diapers.
7: Yeah.
1: You know, so who's going to change it?
7: That's
1: you know,
7: right.
1: So,
7: that's right.
1: You know, I truly think that, you know, the relationships, we have to rebuild the household. Mm. You know, I think that if we rebuild the household and we got the household intact, then you have kids taking care of the neighbors next door.
7: Yeah.
1: Which are like cousins.
7: Yeah. Yeah.
1: You know, you take care of the cousins, which are the neighbors. Now you got a functioning neighborhood. You got a functioning neighborhood. Now you got a functioning community. With a functioning community, you can have a functioning society. And then that's when you start. When I was hearing some other guys talking earlier, and they were talking about the homicide rates. Then you start seeing the homicide rates change because the household is in order first.
7: Mm-hmm.
1: Now you got kids respecting the teachers, and they're respecting the police. Right. They're respecting.
0: There's a value for life now.
1: Exactly.
7: Yeah.
0: Right.
1: And they know that there's consequences because if they do wrong, they got to deal with mom and dad.
7: Yeah.
0: Right.
1: You
7: yeah.
1: know, so that's my message, man. If we get back to the basics and get back to taking care of the household and getting the household in order, I think a lot of our problems will change.
0: So for people that need to get in touch with you because they out here making babies and they don't know who the daddy or the mama is, what's your phone number to your business?
1: It's 314-714-5362. 314-5-DNA. And I also have a website, peaceofmindgenetics.com.
0: So there you go, people. You don't have to watch Maury Povich on ABC. You can call Eric Potts right from Walnut Park.
1: That's it.
0: He'll tell you who the daddy is. Kevin Kev, where can they find you, man?
7: Hey, you can catch me at Kevin Kev Media, Facebook, Instagram. We all right there. Again, iHeart Media, Wednesday nights, Hallelujah 1600, 9 p.m. Thank you so much for this opportunity.
1: It's been a pleasure.
7: A blessing to be with you.
0: Kevin Kev, so clean, man. They put him on the Hallelujah 1600. I know I would never make it to that station, brother. What y'all think about that?
7: Don't believe that when Cindy says that, because we didn't have some very, I'll say, spiritual conversations.
0: Yeah. Yes, well, let me say this before we depart. To the mayor of our city and to the Congress, woman Bush, I urinate on bushes. And let me tell you something. I'm going to make sure you two don't get reelected. For what you did to my friend, my mentor, Demetrius Johnson, to shut the water off in his building on the day of his memorial was phony, fake as possible. You had every opportunity to go on his show. He tried to invite you. You denied. And you backstabbed the man. And you know what he did for the community, for these kids. And Ms. Bush, you just like President Bush. You like that Bush, the Bushes, that side of the Republican regime. What you did to Demetrius Johnson, you had nerve to write a letter at his memorial service and apologize. When you could have apologized to the man when he was alive, he was trying to get you on the radio show, you denied. See, this is the crap. We got to flush down our toilet in our community. If you cannot talk to a person while they're alive and you wait till they dead, may God bless you. BlindCityThePodcast.com.
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11: Howdy, howdy, and thanks for tuning into episode 167 of the Eyes Free Sports podcast. This is your host, Greg Lindberg. Here on this episode, we are chatting with two guests, one of whom is a highly accomplished adaptive athlete who has quite the resume to her name, along with one of her guides, who's been there to guide her through many of their adventures as a team. And I think you'll really enjoy hearing just both perspectives and kind of how they've worked together to accomplish some amazing feats. So let's go ahead now and get rolling with episode 167 of the Eyes Free Sports podcast. All right, so joining me on this episode, we have two guests here with us. And really excited about this conversation. So we have a highly accomplished adaptive athlete slash Paralympian slash just so many different hats and accomplishments. First, would like to introduce Sean Cheshire. Sean, welcome to the podcast.
10: Thank you for having me, Greg.
11: Absolutely. Appreciate you doing this. And then we also have Jessie Crandall, who has been a guide for Sean on many of her adventures. Jessie, welcome aboard.
12: Thanks so much. Glad to be here with you both.
11: Awesome. This is going to be fun. So why don't we just kind of start things off here, just talking about your backgrounds, you know, personally, professionally. I'm sure you both have plenty to reveal, so try to keep it, you know, fairly concise here initially. We can start with Sean first.
10: Oh, I was going to say rock, paper, scissors. Jessie, you go first.
11: Do you want to defer?
10: I defer. Jessie, you go first. Yep. Yeah. And you can also mention how we met in your story.
12: Yeah, okay. Absolutely. So I grew up in far northern Wisconsin, really surrounded by forests and surrounded by winter sports. And so I am a lifelong cross-country skier. And I was a college cross-country skier, and I did okay. And then I got into ski coaching after college, and that was a wonderful experience in Western Colorado. And I got to travel all over the West coaching cross-country skiing. And so the beauty of cross-country skiing for me is you get to go uphills and downhills, and it's a wonderful aerobic activity. And I did lots of trail running and those types of things as well. And after a while, the ski coaching position that I had ended up going away because of cuts at the university I was working at. And I went to graduate school to study chemistry in

0: which is a nationwide organization. And so I met Sean and we did some cross-country skiing together. And as with lots of the athletes that I worked with, she was super motivated, but she's also just a special person. And so we were able to develop good chemistry guiding together, good chemistry as friends. And I was a person who didn't ever say, no, we can't do that. I always thought, well, let's figure out a way for us to do this together. So we went from cross-country skiing to do some biathlons. And along the way, I finished up my PhD in chemistry and I've started teaching chemistry. And we did trail running. And I think that somewhere along the way, well, in between her becoming a Paralympic tandem cyclist, somewhere along the way, she said she wanted to try riding a single bike. And so we used some of the guiding things that we learned from cross-country skiing and trail running and just working together to try to see if I could guide her riding a single bike. And so that sort of opened up a whole nother dimension in the types of activities that we were doing and sort of the wow factor as well, because there are some blind people that ride single bikes. Sean's totally blind. And we use sound and I make lots of noise. And and so we figured out a way to do that. But that's probably a good place for me to pause and for her to tell you a little bit about her background and how she got into some of those adaptive sports and her journey there.
1: Yeah, I think that also part of your stories is you still do things with other blind individuals. And, you know, and you're on the board of Choosing to See. So I think it's other branches that you've taken.
0: Yeah. And in the meantime, since being in Syracuse, I've lived on the East Coast, further east in Connecticut. And now I'm in Western Michigan. And Sean and I do stuff together still, but I've cultivated been recruited by a number of blind and visually impaired athletes in Michigan that I run with, that I cross-country ski with, that I do some single bicycling with. I work with another one of your guests, Gwen Bonning, who has an organization called that Opportunities Unlimited for the Blind. We do a kids bicycle camp here in Michigan as well. And through the organization that Sean started that I'm sure we'll talk about later, Choosing to See, we're able to sponsor some of those events. And so it's really opened a lot of doors for me to meeting and being able to do outdoor recreation with other blind and visually impaired folks. And also within my kind of local running community, skiing community, recruit other guides that want to get involved with doing these sorts of wild and crazy things.
2: Nice. Appreciate that background, Jesse. So Sean, it's all yours.
1: Where do I start? One time long, long ago, I used to be sighted. I born in Texas, joined the Army at 17, worked as a helicopter armament system mechanic for 8 years in the Army. Got out of the Army, eventually became a paramedic and taking care of a patient, snowy day, combative patient, sustained a brain injury in the back of an ambulance. I have no recollection of the injury itself, but I now have cortical blindness, and that was the end of 2009. And so I spent about a year severely visually impaired. I had about 5 degrees of central vision and diplopia, so double vision. My images, my brain didn't fuse my images together. Super sensitive to bright lights and all the other things you can think of that come with concussion and head injury. At that time, I was a single mom and my kids were young. And I think back then I just kind of plummeted into despair.

0: and all I could think about was how I didn't want to live. And, you know, the VA system in Syracuse is amazing. And I had individuals that would, like the New York State Commission for the Blind, people would check on me. I think that everybody could see like how much I was struggling with a desire to live at that time. So there was this big push of parasports, and, you know, so I'm kind of hovering in life in bad attitude, angry, hopelessness, suicidal, while people are shoving different types of sports in my direction to be like, hey, try this, hey, try this, hey, try this. And the first thing that I did was I ran with Team Red, White, and Blue, which really, I mean, if I'm being honest, was a very pivotal moment as to where I was in mentally and emotionally. And being, you know, being able to run tethered with a guide runner was very, very life-changing. But the thing that I had to learn after that was that I had to make some choices if I was going to change how I was living, because I was really just kind of festering in my loss. Eventually I went to like blind rehab, and then learned how to get on a tandem bike. And, you know, I've never ridden a road bike before. So I wasn't real sure how I felt about it until one of the male coaches for the USA team in Colorado Springs at this camp made a statement that I'd never be good enough to go to the games. And it was about 3.5 years before the 2016 games in Rio. And I think that that's kind of all I needed at that time, was just like this hook. So I decided that I was going to learn how to become a cyclist on the back of a tandem. And long story short, went to the games. And I think that for me, like being an elite athlete racing with Team USA, I raced for about 7 years with Team USA. And I think that I didn't really have a desire. Like I never really had a drive in my life to like be Team USA. But I think that for that phase of my life where I was learning to adapt as a blind person, and what was my life going to look and feel like now, it gave me a catalyst of getting out of bed, learning how to eat healthy, learning how to take care of myself, and then doing hard work to prep myself for the races. And then we just kind of transitioned, like Jesse said, from tandem racing to what I tried to do, because what I realized up to my brain injury is that I lived a very limited life. And if I was going to choose to live, then my choice was to live the biggest, fullest life that I potentially could do. And to kind of change that mentality from, you know, everybody has an opinion about what blind people can and can't do. So I wanted the mentality to be, if I want to try something or do something, how can I do it? Not if I can or can't. And I think that's just kind of what led, you know, us, you know, Jesse and I into experimenting with like single bikes, and then eventually doing a ride across the country, and, you know, some of the other stuff is, I seem like a lot of the things I do, I'm provoked by someone somewhere in society that has made a statement that blind people can't. And that really upsets me. And the least I can do is to show, you know, what's possible if you put your mind to it. And that's kind of like how I show up every day.
1: I love that. That's awesome. Kind of taking a negative, you know, negative energy out there in society and turning it around into something positive.
0: Yeah, absolutely.
1: Yeah. So yeah, I'm definitely curious about, as far as, you know, riding the single bikes, you know, both of you guys, you know, riding your own bikes together, and just kind of how that all works. And obviously, like we've talked about, you know, the tandem cycling is certainly a super popular way to do it, and works for many folks, but you guys have kind of taken it to the next level with the two individual bikes.
2: Yeah, it was definitely a process. We started out by riding on sort of the rails to trails type routes, where you have either paved or very, very smooth fine gravel that's pretty straight and not a lot of people and no cars. And we used the same technology that we were using for cross-country skiing, which was simply, I was wearing, I kind of jokingly refer to it as a, do you want fries with that microphone? So I have a microphone in front of my face. And then the speaker for that microphone is right around my waist. So it's pointing out my backside. So I can't change direction without the sound changing direction. So even if I screw up my left and right, Sean still will follow the sound. Yep. And then I ordered a new speaker one time because the one I had was getting old, and this one had the ability to also Bluetooth to a phone. So it could play music and have me speaking over it, which made my life a lot easier, because if I'm having to constantly be giving verbal cues, even if it's like a plain straight thing, it's exhausting for me and boring for Sean. And so she started connecting her phone to it, and we're within, you know, anywhere from, I don't know, a couple of bike lengths to four or five bike lengths away from each other. And she's really good at following sound. And that's a skill that she's developed and continues to work with along the way. And then she gives me feedback about how I give instruction about some of the fine tuning that I'm doing verbally. Then we moved to using bigger speakers. So we use a fairly large Bluetooth speaker that we attach to the bicycle on a little rack. And so she can follow that more significant sound that can deal with wind and road noise. And then we have some other radios that we use that are actually integrated into our helmets. So there's a company out there called Sena, S-E-N-A, and they've been a sponsor of some of Sean's adventures. And we've worked with them. And these are helmets that have a two-way radio in them so that we can talk back and forth. And she's brought those into the downhill skiing, adaptive downhill skiing world. I've used them with kids at our bicycle camps. And it's just it's a way for us to talk easily, and they have some nice wind canceling stuff. So she uses the speaker that's attached to my bicycle to sort of, I will say, and as Sean has sort of described it, is painting an auditory line of where she's going to ride. And then my voice gives her information about whether there's a bump, or information about, you know, if you're off balance, whatever you do, don't go to the right. And so we moved from being on these car-free trails to riding on the side of the road like any cyclist would. And, you know, one of the things that I've jokingly said to folks when they ask about, well, how safe is that? And what about all the cars? And I think about, well, when I'm riding on the road, cars are whizzing by me and they don't want to hit me. It's the mailboxes that I worry about, because mm-hmm. they don't have a conscience. And so it's my job to make sure that we avoid the mailboxes mm-hmm. as well as other obstacles. So that's sort of the evolution of our guiding technology, and it does involve a lot of technology. And it also involves us being good communicators, because if something's not working, I need to know about it. Mm-hmm. Or if I'm having a bad day, we both need to know about it, because we have to make adjustments.
1: Mm-hmm. Interesting. Yeah. Sean, how about your perspective?
0: Oh, I mean, yeah, he's spot on with, I mean, that's the technology aspect. And then on the other side of this, like with my sports trainer, you know, I'm always working on balance and coordination, and concentration. And, you know, when it comes to like the trails and being on a trail by myself, I work on ankle strength. Like I can roll my ankle 1 million times and, I'm not going to damage my ankle, because we really work hard, because I think Andrew, my sports trainer that I work with, he, you know, since 2020, really gets that, like my feet give me a lot of data, especially like when I'm feet on ground, and when I'm on the bike, like balancing coordination, and being able to multitask, you know, listen and follow instructions at the same time while you know, managing my own bike, and the terrain is, you know, it's a lot. So we're also, I'm also training in the gym for stuff like that as well, as using technology. And then it just really comes down to like trust. I mean, if I've learned anything since losing my vision, trust is a process. And through the core, I mean, Jesse, I've known you since, so 14 years, 13?
2: 2012 or late 2012. Yeah. So almost 14 years.
0: Yeah. So, you know, I mean, by this time, I mean, we know each other really well. So it's, you know, it's just, but it's always a process, I think, especially when you work with new people. And that's a, you know, communication is huge. Like Jesse said, I think with every adventure I do always poses its own unique challenges, also while encompassing, you know, familiar things from other things that I've done.
1: Absolutely. Yeah.
0: Yeah.
1: And then, so just to clarify, as far as this communication system, so Sean, is there a way for you to kind of speak back to Jesse, or?
0: Yeah, we have two-way radios in the helmet when we're on the bike.
1: I see.
0: Yeah.
1: Gotcha.
0: Yeah. Yeah.
1: Very cool.
2: And prior to using the two-way radios, when we're both traveling forward from in front, I can really hear anything she says to me because her voice is always being projected at me. It's the challenge of the person in front, because my voice, and I need to be, you know, getting the visual part of it. I need to be looking in front to get the visual part. So my voice doesn't get projected back. Mm-hmm. And so my communication always has to be getting to her as clearly as possible. So that's why we have to have some kind of amplification of it.
1: Mm-hmm. Right. Makes sense. Yep. And I'm curious, Jesse, also, I assume like over time, you've kind of learned what information is important to relay to her, you know, just what's relevant, what's not relevant. I would think over time that's kind of evolved as well.
2: Yeah, that's absolutely part of the learning process for any guide. And when I've worked with folks that are new guides, or even when Sean has introduced me to her other guides, we all have strengths and weaknesses. And so sometimes we don't learn those weaknesses until somebody else does it differently. And so mm-hmm. it's important for every guide to, well, first of all, listen to their blind person, but second of all, be themselves, mm-hmm. Because we're always, you know, I always tell people to err on the side of too much information, because it's a lot easier for your blind person to tell you, you don't have to share that with me. It's a lot worse to say, I wish you would have shared that with me as they're laying on the ground and bleeding or something along those lines. That's a little bit dramatic.
1: Sure.
2: And also like the trust between the guide and the blind person is also so that we both can recognize when we're getting tired. Mm-hmm. And that's something that has come over time, certainly between Sean and me, but also with other folks that I, you know, with my friend John that I cross country ski with here in Michigan, I can sense when he starts to fatigue, and that changes how I guide. It changes the types of information that I relay. And I know that Sean, when I'm guiding her, can sense when I'm getting, it's very obvious when I get tired and she reminds me, she's like, hey, you know, do we need to take a break? And we do that back and forth. And so that's that communication that you build that trust. And then once you've sort of done that a few times, then it becomes easier. For me, it becomes easier to do it, with new people. And I trust that it is the same for Sean, that she has become more adept at getting feedback to her guides mm-hmm. to get what she needs.
0: Absolutely.
2: And it's not something that it's something you have to practice. I should say, yeah. It's not something that just is innate. You have to practice it like a lot of things.
0: Yeah.
1: Absolutely. Yeah. So I understand you guys did do this cross country trek, you know, across the US a few years ago on bikes. And I'm definitely curious how that kind of came to fruition, Sean.
0: Oh you know, racing with Team USA for 7 years and listening to sighted people constantly say blind people only ride tandem bikes. And I don't actually feel like sighted people should have a say in what we can and can't do. So I was just like, with Jesse, I was just curious. I didn't even know if it was possible, but that's kind of like where the curiosity came, was like, if I wanted to ride a single bike, how would we do this? And then we started playing around with it. And then it just kind of morphed into me being curious if I could ride my bike across the country. And then that, you know, and then it just became a thing because I had been approached in 2015, ESPN Women's Magazine did a article or did a special edition for women veterans that were injured and used parasports as part of like their healing process. And I was like one of what 5 women that they did their story on. And the woman that was contracted by ESPN to do that article found me in 2019 after I did my first double crossing of the Grand Canyon with 3 sighted guides, being the first blind woman to complete that crossing, and then approached me about creating a documentary. And so then the ride across the country became part of, you know, the basis of the documentary and telling my story, which is a combination of my life's trauma and then using and then showing how like I've used sports to as part of my healing process. And you know, I have to say, like, for me, the riding a single bike as a blind person, like we did across the country in traffic and weather and terrain, and I mean, I guess the terrain was more Tour Divide, but it's hard and it's exhausting and it's empowering all at the same time. And it was okay that I felt empowered, even though it was harder than being on the back of a tandem, if that makes any sense. And so I really embraced that about that ride and the things that I learned on that ride, which kind of just then morphed into Tour Divide, which was the mountain bike ride from Banff, Canada to the border of Mexico and New Mexico along the Continental Divide. And it was bikepacking. And we rode single bikes for that as well and used the same technology and approach for that ride that we did for the bike ride across the country. And honestly, I probably should have died about 99 times on that ride. I'm not real sure how I pulled that one off, because riding a mountain bike on various terrain is, I just have to say kudos to me. I'm a great bike handler for a blind person. Yes, I did not get hurt and I did not die.
2: I think you're a great bike handler, period.
0: I have no idea where that came from. but you know, so it's just, I think for me, I come from a really, a background full of trauma, and where my life has been affected by everybody else's decisions. And up to my brain injury, I didn't know that I had a say with who I could be and how I could live. And so for me, part of this is not letting other people dictate what my life, how limited, like how small do I have to be? How quiet do I have to be? How limited do I have to be based off of other people's opinions and thought processes, right? Or beliefs. Like I get to decide how I want my life to look and feel, and how do I want to be limited? And if I don't, like the sky's the limit. So I can try anything I want because I can, right? And then my hopes, I think, you know, and in retrospect, I never realized people were watching me and being affected by what they were seeing and how I was taking care of myself, because everything I've done has been for myself, not to inspire. I don't actually think it's my responsibility to inspire people. I feel like that is a very big ask. I feel like the best thing that I could do is live my life by example. But I learned that people were watching and it was affecting them regardless of that mentality that I had. And so, you know, maybe my legacy is for the up and coming generations of the blind and visually impaired, or for anyone in general, to, you know, be curious about that mentality of of you making the decision of how you want your life to look and feel. And you do that. And that, cause that takes a lot of courage to do that. And it's hard and it's so empowering. And so I think that's a big part of why I do that or have done that.
1: Yeah, that's an interesting perspective. So I was kind of thinking in my head, like, you know, you're on Wikipedia, obviously you've had a lot of media coverage on your adventures. And I'm curious, like the feedback you've gotten from the blind community or maybe parents mm-hmm. of blind kids or, you know, I'm sure you've gotten a fair amount of feedback over the years and how you've kind of mm-hmm. interpreted that or how that's made you feel.
0: I'm humbled. I think I'm humbled every day by the challenges that come with living in a sighted world and trying to be independent. And it's just hard. I think that, you know, I have a bit of experience with parents of children who are blind and visually impaired and trying to convince them not to make their fears, the parents' fears, the kids' fears, to let the kids try things and live big and brave. And it's like kids, whether they're blind or visually impaired or not, are going to get hurt. Like they're going to try things. They're going to try jumping their bike. They're going to crash. They're going to break an arm, get hit with a baseball. Like,
3: 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It's 12 midnight.
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5: The Radio Talk and Book Network now presents a reading of today's New York Times. I'm Brad Bronk, and I am your reader. From tonight's front page, Trump, in latest pivot, retracts threat to strike Iran again and widen the war. Trump picks new intelligence chief after revolt over Pulte. The reflecting pool is shimmering again. Will it last? Opinions. First, the bipartisan hatred of all things feminine. And second, what I learned from spending my weekends punching people. In today's sports, the Knicks' comeback was epic. So was their fans' response. Features include Disclosure Day review, Spielberg plays his greatest cosmic hits, an AI chatbot helps a $100 thrift store painting sell for over $250,000. And as I said, that first article is titled Trump in Latest Pivot Retracts Threat to Strike Iran Again and Widen the War. This is reported by Max Burak, Anuprita Das, Michael Levinson, and Jonathan Swan. Mr. Trump said that Iran was close to signing a peace deal. So far, weeks of talks have failed to produce an agreement. President Trump began Thursday by threatening to bomb Iran for a third consecutive night and seize Karg Island, Iran's main oil export hub in the Persian Gulf, an escalation that risked opening a deadly new chapter in the months-long war. Hours later, he abruptly reversed course. In a post on social media, he said he had called off the strikes planned for Thursday night based on the fact that discussions with the Islamic Republic of Iran have been brought to the highest level Iranian leadership and approved. At an event in the Oval Office on Thursday afternoon, Mr. Trump said the United States and Iran had agreed to a deal subject to finalization of documents and that it could be signed in Europe as soon as this weekend at a ceremony with Vice President J.D. Vance. It's a very strong memorandum of understanding that is a little conceptual, Mr. Trump said. But a spokesman for Iran's foreign ministry, Esmail Baghaei, pushed back on Mr. Trump's assertion that both sides had reached an agreement. The claims which have been made regarding the agreement are speculative and nothing has been finalized, Mr. Baghaei said, according to Iran's state broadcaster. Mr. Trump's pivot was the latest in a dizzying pattern by the president, alternating between threats to escalate the war and claims that Iran is close to signing a peace deal. Shortly before he called off the strikes on Thursday, Mr. Trump spoke to Pakistani officials who have been mediating between Washington and Tehran. The Pakistanis told Mr. Trump that we have a deal with Iran, according to a senior administration official. Mr. Trump also spoke to his partner in the war, Prime Minister Benjamin Netanyahu of Israel, about the emerging memorandum of understanding with Iran to enter negotiations, Mr. Netanyahu's office said in a statement. Israel is not a party to the agreement, the statement said. But Mr. Netanyahu thanked Mr. Trump for promising that once a final deal is reached, it would compel Iran to give up its highly enriched uranium, dismantle its nuclear program, limit its missile production, and end its support of militias in the Middle East. Mr. Trump said that once the deal was signed, Iran would reopen the Strait of Hormuz, the critical oil shipping route, and the U.S. military would lift its blockade on ships entering and leaving Iranian ports. Mr. Trump added, they will not have a nuclear weapon. They have agreed to that. It was not clear, however, if Iran agreed to any changes in its nuclear program. So far, multiple rounds of talks over the past 2 months have failed to produce an agreement to end the war, restrain Iran's nuclear program, and reopen the Strait of Hormuz. And Mr. Trump did not offer any details to support his claims of a breakthrough. Before Mr. Trump retracted his latest threat to attack Iran, Iranian and American forces had exchanged attacks on 2 consecutive nights this week, raising fears around the region that the fighting in the Middle East might become impossible to contain. After striking Iran on Tuesday night in retaliation for the downing of an Army Apache helicopter, Mr. Trump and Defense Secretary Pete Hegseth approved another round of attacks on Wednesday night that they said was meant to pressure Tehran to agree to peace on the president's terms. As Mr. Hegseth put it, if we need to negotiate with bombs, we'll negotiate with bombs. Ricardo Alcaro, an Iran expert at the Institute of International Affairs in Rome, said that Iran was unlikely to ratchet back its strikes on U.S. bases in the region as long as it is under attack. If the Iranians perceive this military power as to force them to accept concessions they are unwilling to accept, they are much more likely to respond by escalating than by giving in, he said. The fighting has unfolded against the backdrop of an April ceasefire that was meant to usher in talks to reopen the Strait of Hormuz and permanently end the conflict. But Iran's foreign ministry said on Thursday that the U.S. strikes this week had rendered the ceasefire, which had already failed to stop repeated attacks by both sides, meaningless. Mr. Trump has at times seemed wary about escalating a war that is unpopular with Americans, according to polls. But he started Thursday night with a social media post declaring that the United States would hit Iran very hard tonight and then turn its sights to a more ambitious goal. At some point in the not-too-distant future, we will be taking Karg Island and other oil infrastructure points and assume total control over their oil and gas markets, much like we have with Venezuela, he wrote. In an interview on Fox and Friends on Thursday morning, Mr. Trump sounded more ambivalent about taking the island. I don't know that America has the stomach for it, to be honest with you, he told the show's host. You know, you'd make a fortune, but I don't know that America has the stomach. I think they'd like to see us come home. And then hours after that, he had changed his tone entirely. Storming the island would be difficult, analysts said, and could expose American ground troops to attacks. A coral outcrop in the northern reaches of the Persian Gulf, Karg Island sits roughly 15 miles off the Iranian coast. Before the war, about 90% of the country's crude oil exports transited through the island, which is surrounded by water deep enough to allow large oil tankers to dock. Iran is believed to have bolstered its defenses on the island, including moving more military personnel there this year. After Mr. Trump issued his threat to take the island on Thursday, Iran's lead negotiator with Washington, Mohammad Bajer Ghalibaf, warned the United States on social media that impulsive decisions will reset the entire board for the worse, explode energy infrastructure and markets, and create an endless quagmire that you'll be stuck in for years. Because Karg Island is some 400 miles away from the Strait of Hormuz, even U.S. dominance of the island would do little to stop Iran from controlling the flow of commercial ships in the waterway. It could also cause oil prices, which are up about 30% since the start of the war, to soar even further, especially if Iran retaliated by attacking oil infrastructure in the Persian Gulf. And this article, titled Trump in Latest Pivot Retracts Threat to Strike Iran Again and Ride in War, reported by Max Birak, Anuprita Das, Michael Levinson, and Jonathan Swan, and reporting was contributed by Larry Jakes, Eric Schmidt, Maggie Haberman, Chris Kamerman, Pranav Bhaskar, Sana Mahuzi, and Shirin Hakim. Our next article is titled Trump Picks New Intelligence Chief After Revolt Over Pulte. This is reported by Julian E. Barnes, Jonah E. Bromwich, Devlin Barrett, and Benjamin Weiser. The president said he would nominate Jay Clayton, a U.S. attorney of Manhattan, and the former chairman of the Securities Exchange Commission for the permanent role. President Trump said on Thursday that he would nominate Jay Clayton, the U.S. attorney of Manhattan, to be the next director of national intelligence after the president faced a revolt from lawmakers over his choice for an interim director without any relevant experience. Mr. Trump had been under pressure to move on from his decision to appoint Bill Pulte, a top housing official, as the acting director replacing Tulsi Gabbard, who announced last month that she would step down from the post. Mr. Pulte, who has used his current job to attack Mr. Trump's enemies, had come under withering criticism from Capitol Hill. Both Republicans and Democrats have argued he was unqualified to lead the nation's intelligence agencies. Mr. Trump, in a social media post, encouraged the Senate to confirm Mr. Clayton as soon as possible. Few people anywhere in the legal community are respected at the level of Jay, Mr. Trump wrote. Mr. Clayton, 59, was recommended for the post by John Ratcliffe, the CIA director. That, according to a person familiar with the conversation. The current plan is for Mr. Pulte to take over from Ms. Gabbard on June 19th and serve as acting director until Mr. Clayton's nomination is reviewed by the Senate. Mr. Pulte, the person said, will seek to shrink the office beyond the cuts Ms. Gabbard had made. Mr. Trump wants Mr. Clayton to lead a smaller office, more narrowly focused on coordination among the 18 intelligence agencies. Senator John Thune, the Senate Majority Leader, got no warning about the announcement, but spoke positively about Mr. Clayton's nomination. I think he's considered to be a very qualified professional with a great skill set for managing a complex problem set, Mr. Thune said. We'll try to get him up and considered as soon as possible. The Senate Intelligence Committee scheduled a hearing with Mr. Clayton for June 17th, signaling a desire for Congress to move quickly to approve his nomination. Representative Jim Hines of Connecticut, the top Democrat on the House Intelligence Committee, praised Mr. Clayton and said he would make a terrific director of national intelligence. Senate Democrats may also support a speedy confirmation of Mr. Clayton, if only to push Mr. Pulte out of the acting role. Senator Mark Warner of Virginia, the top Democrat on the Senate Intelligence Committee, said he needed a guarantee that Mr. Pulte would not serve as the acting director, a sentiment echoed by Senator Chuck Schumer, the minority leader. Pulte has to go, Mr. Schumer said. He cannot be in the DNI role. Our national security is too important. The appointment of Mr. Pulte derailed the congressional reauthorization of one of the government's most powerful surveillance authorities. But the announcement of Mr. Clayton, who is also a former chairman of the Securities and Exchange Commission, to be nominated for Senate confirmation seemed unlikely to immediately solve Trump's problems with reauthorizing the law. The House on Thursday rejected a three-week extension of the law, Section 702 of the Foreign Intelligence Surveillance Act, which will expire at midnight on Friday. With Congress now out of town and some lawmakers headed overseas, it would be difficult to schedule another vote before the deadline. In an administration stocked with officials seeking to win the president's favor, Mr. Clayton has kept a relatively low profile. But since taking over the most prominent federal prosecutor's office in the country in April 2025, he has frequently golfed and socialized with the president, including at Mar-a-Lago, Mr. Trump's estate and club in Florida. Mr. Clayton arrived at the Manhattan U.S. Attorney's Office at an unusual time for the proud institution, once nicknamed the Sovereign District in a nod to its independence from the Justice Department headquarters in Washington. That independence was compromised almost immediately after Mr. Trump returned to the White House. He put Mr. Clayton in charge of the office months after his top Justice Department officials instructed his prosecutors to abandon a corruption case against the mayor of New York City, Eric Adams. That directive led to the resignations of a number of leading prosecutors, including the office's interim U.S. attorney, Danielle R. Sassoon. Mr. Clayton had long expressed an ambition to lead the office, and some veteran prosecutors had hoped he would stabilize it. But instead, he has often been absent, and office alumni have been struck by his willingness to speak out publicly in support of the president. As U.S. attorney, Mr. Clayton oversaw much of the document review related to convicted sex offender Jeffrey Epstein. His prosecutors also brought a case against Nicolas Maduro, then the president of Venezuela, who was captured by American military forces in January. The office has brought several other prominent prosecutions. Last month, it charged the commander of an Iranian-backed militia with plotting to attack Jewish sites in the United States, including a synagogue in New York City. Mr. Clayton came under particular criticism in the legal community, including by Southern District alumni, after he refrained from commenting publicly when the Trump administration fired one of the senior prosecutors in his office, Maureen Comey, the daughter of James B. Comey, the former FBI director. But more recently, he did speak out to buttress Mr. Trump's concerns about voter fraud. This week, he appeared on CNBC's Squawk Box and raised concerns about the recent elections in California after Mr. Trump has suggested there have been fraud in the vote. Mr. Clayton told NBC that the country was doing an absolutely terrible job on issues of election integrity, and the American people are right to question it. He also questioned California voting laws, including the lack of voter identification. I'm not saying that there is fraud, Mr. Clayton said. I am saying that the opportunity for fraud makes no sense to me when we can make a much better system. During her time as Director of National Intelligence, Ms. Gabbard won praise from Mr. Trump for her work on elections. She joined an FBI raid on voting records in Georgia. Still, Ms. Gabbard did much to dismantle the foreign malign influence center, which had been built up in the Biden administration to warn the public about election threats. Mr. Clayton will remain as the U.S. attorney until he is confirmed for the Director of National Intelligence post, his spokesman, Nicholas Baez, said late on Thursday. If Mr. Clayton is confirmed, it is unclear who will succeed him on a temporary basis until his successor is confirmed. Much of the office's work was already being overseen by two veteran prosecutors, Amanda Hole, the chief of the office's criminal division, and Sean Buckley, the deputy U.S. attorney. This article, Trump picks new intelligence chief after revolt over Pulte, reported by Julian E. Barnes, Joni Bromwich, Devlin Barrett, and Benjamin Weiser, with reporting contributed by Carl Halsey, Maggie Haberman, Jonathan Swan, and Dustin Voles. Next article from the front page of today's New York Times is titled The Reflecting Pool is Shimmering Again, Will It Last? By David A. Farenthold. President Trump has said that construction is complete. Now comes the real test. Will the longstanding problems finally be solved? After weeks of repairs, the Lincoln Memorial Reflecting Pool is reflecting again. The century-old landmark has been slowly refilled over the past few days after the completion of a $14.2 million project in which workers coated its concrete floor with a dark blue tinted waterproofing material. When New York Times photographer visited the site on Monday, water had filled the pool center where it is deepest and reached nearly to the sides. The still shallow pool mirrored the Washington Monument clearly, as it was designed to do. President Trump celebrated the pool's restoration in a social media post, thanking himself for making it possible. It was originally opened in 1922, but never functioned properly. Now it does, Mr. Trump wrote on Saturday. Thank you, President Trump. But the reflecting pool has been here before. The pool has had several major overhauls before this one, including a repair job by the Obama administration that cost more than $35 million. It generally looked good afterward, at least for a while. Alas, its longtime problems, leaks and algae blooms, have thus far always returned. Mr. Trump is spending tens of millions to repair landmarks around Washington in advance of the nation's 250th birthday next month. To repair the reflecting pool, the Trump administration bypassed normal procedures and awarded a no-bid contract directly to a Virginia company, Atlantic Industrial Coatings. Mr. Trump initially said he had personally chosen the company because it had worked on the swimming pool at his golf club in Sterling, Virginia. Mr. Trump also said that the work would cost $1.8 million. In reality, the project cost more than seven times that figure, in part because the government agreed to pay the contractors 20% profit margin, despite a National Park Service analysis that found the margin inflated. Mr. Trump also later reversed himself and said he did not know the contractor. At first, the contractor seemed to struggle with a crucial task. Its method for sealing the leak-prone joints between the pool's concrete slabs failed at least two trials, according to government documents obtained by the New York Times. But after consulting the Army Corps of Engineers, Interior Secretary Doug Burgum said the contractor had found a solution that worked. The project was originally set to be finished on May 22nd. Mr. Trump later pushed that back, saying the pool would be finished by July 4th. A spokeswoman for the Interior Department did not respond to a question asking when the pool would be filled completely. Now comes the real test. Will the pool seal hold when the concrete slabs contract and expand with temperature changes? Will the algae blooms return when the pool bakes under Washington's summer sun? The pool was already dotted with clumps of green algae on Wednesday, but the Interior Department said that was only residual algae being flushed out of its pipes after 8 weeks of sitting idle. The agency said it would soon be gone. People familiar with the pool said they worried that the Trump administration had not repaired a critical but hidden piece of the reflecting pool's infrastructure. Underneath the National Mall, there are buried pipes that bring the pool's water to and from a nearby filtration plant. Those pipes often leak, cutting the pool off from its filters. The Interior Department says it plans to repair them in the fall. Without them, there is a chance that today's beautiful pool will turn a familiar shade of green. This article by David A. Farenthold, titled, "The Reflecting Pool is Shimmering Again, Will It Last?" Up next is an article by Molly Mendez. AI chatbot helps a $100 thrift store painting sell for over $250,000. When a son got curious about the origins of a painting his mother bought at a secondhand shop decades ago, Google Gemini had some intriguing thoughts. 60 years ago, Helene Plotkin was perusing a thrift store in White Plains, New York, when a painting nestled among several others caught her eye. Plotkin, who has an undergraduate degree in art, found herself mesmerized by the artwork's burst of color and its bold brushwork, which evoked the Fauvist style she loved. In the painting, a woman dressed in black sits in a domestic setting dashed with bright blue and orange hues. Plotkin remembers paying less than $100 for it. The painting hung on Plotkin's wall until last December when, with the help of artificial intelligence, she discovered that her decades-ago thrift find was, in fact, a relic of European art history. Later verified by art appraisers as an original work by the acclaimed Scottish colorist F.C.B. Cadell, Plotkin's painting sold to a private buyer at auction this month for £189,200 with fees or roughly $254,000. Stories of family heirlooms that turn out to be with fortunes have long been fodder for television shows like Antiques Roadshow and Pawn Stars. Yet Plotkin's path to profit suggests that AI may be able to provide the rank and file with the kind of object identification services historically limited to the expertly trained human eye. Plotkin, 88, had long sensed a regal feeling in Cadell's portrait, imagining his subject as, say, a politician's wife. The woman has always reminded Plotkin of Eleanor Roosevelt, but she never suspected she owned a masterpiece worth hundreds of thousands of dollars. "I never thought about it at all," Plotkin said in a recent telephone interview, "other than I love the painting." Plotkin's son Barry, 60, recalled that throughout the years, even as his mother occasionally speculated about the artwork's origins, her curiosity never went beyond passing remarks. Nor did he feel the painting warranted an investigation. It would have been a hassle to transport to an auction house just to be turned away. Then a few months ago, a thought struck Barry during a visit to his mother's home in Florida. Why not try Gemini, Google's AI assistant? He snapped a photo, uploaded it, and asked the chatbot what it could tell him about the painting. "It was amazing how much information came out of that," he said. In some of Gemini's early responses, it noted the painting's orange accents, its Art Deco aesthetics, and its lilac backdrop, all unmistakably characteristics of Cadell's work. It also cited the painter's affiliation with the Scottish colorists, a group of four artists: Cadell, John Duncan Ferguson, George Leslie Hunter, and Samuel John Peploe, who influenced modern British art with Fauvist and French Impressionist flavors. "Your mother didn't just find a Cadell," Gemini wrote. "She found a large-scale 1920s studio portrait of his primary muse, painted in his most famous Edinburgh studio." On top of delivering that great news, Gemini directed Barry to consult the back of the painting. There, he and his mother found an auction marking, a canvas stamp, and a processing date. Gemini recommended next steps for verification, including contacting an auction house and a professional art appraiser. The AI assistant suggested the specialist Nick Curnow and Alice Strang at Lyon and Turnbull in Edinburgh. "As the story unraveled, we just got more and more excited," Strang said of the interview, "because this is all the stuff of auctioneers' dreams." Strang and Curnow confirmed much of what the AI had maintained, with a key exception. Gemini identified Cadell's subject as Bethia Hamilton Don Wauchope, a frequent model of Cadell's whose name is inscribed in the back of the work. But Lyon and Turnbull pinpointed the model as May Easter, another of the painter's models. The turban that Easter wears in Plotkin's painting, she also wears in Cadell's Pink and Gold. Both paintings were most likely made in the mid-1920s, Strang said. Additional research and technical analysis, including inspection under three kinds of light, further confirmed Gemini's findings. "Cadell was an absolute master of the paintbrush," Strang said, adding, "He says, 'I am Cadell,' over and over in these paintings." Strang said she could not explain how Goodell's painting wound up in suburban New York in 1966, mere months after Christie's in London had sold it for £21, or some $600 today. Mirroring Goodell's naming style, she and Curnow titled the painting Interior, The Lady in Black. Strang could have contributed the painting to Goodell on her own, she said, though she acknowledged that without AI's assistance, Plotkin's son might never have come to the firm. As for the hefty payout, Plotkin, who has taught art and been known to give away her own paintings, said she planned to let her sons have it. I don't want any, she said, it's theirs. Her one hope is that the artwork's buyer might occasionally display it publicly. She imagined her grandchildren might come across and say, oh, look, there's Nana's painting. Malia Mendez is a culture reporter for the New York Times, and she reported AI chatbot helps a $100 thrift store painting sell for over $250,000. Today's quote of the day, a sprint, a leap and a tap, and Anunoby's moxie turned magical. Quote, he does everything, he's a virtuoso, end quote. That from Landry Shamet, a Knicks guard describing his teammate OG Anunoby, whose putback with 1.2 seconds left capped a record-breaking comeback against the Spurs in Game 4. And we'll have more of that when we get to sports. Time for editorials, starting with a guest essay by Matthew Denton Edmondson. What I learned from spending my weekends punching people. Mr. Denton Edmondson is a professor of creative writing and has a forthcoming novel, Reclamation. On President Trump's 80th birthday next Sunday, professional fighters will attempt to beat each other up on the South Lawn of the White House in a newly erected arena called The Claw. There's even been talk that the fighters might emerge from the Oval Office, then do battle in an event featuring a shower of patriotic firework. I teach at a state university in Boise, Idaho, a town that's a blue dot in a red state. And most of my friends and colleagues, as well as most of the people on my social media feeds, are already horrified by the prospect of this coming spectacle. I get it. But what many of my friends don't know is that for several years now on Saturday mornings, I say goodbye to my wife and kid, head to Straight Blast Gym, lace up 16-ounce gloves, and trade uppercuts and body kicks with a group of highly accomplished fighters. I'm training in Muay Thai, one of several fighting styles commonly used in MMA. In my social circles, Muay Thai and MMA are often imagined as the sole territory of disgruntled and possibly deranged males in their early 20s and divorced dads who mainline Joe Rogan. Picturing my gym, my friends most likely imagine a basement with bare light bulbs and Tyler Durden intoning, "The first rule of Fight Club is..." They're not totally wrong to have that impression. There is an overtly macho element to combat sports. The trash talk and posturing, the slugfest and blood on the mat fights. In my experience, lots of young men are interested in learning how to fight. Maybe these men don't want to feel vulnerable or weak in a world that feels full of threats. A few of them, though none I've ever met, might even aspire to fashion themselves into hyper-alpha males, modeled on the likes of Andrew Tate, the former kickboxer, self-avowed misogynist, and manosphere influencer who's been accused of human trafficking. I do think it's true that many young men crave a sense of confidence, but struggle to find ways of cultivating it. And they may become attracted to messages that explain away their feelings of inadequacy. It's feminist, it's liberals, it's my teachers, it's my boss. They may even come to idolize the kind of aggression and macho bravado that ultimate fighting offers, and that our president deploys in business, politics, international relations, and yes, the promotion of over-the-top MMA events. When I first walked into a fight gym, I had recently moved across the country to a new city for my wife's job, and I was feeling a bit unmoored. I confess that I fantasize a little bit about a reborn version of myself, lean and dangerous, somebody not to be messed with. But that's not quite what I found while training. That's not why I've stuck with Muay Thai. Instead, the sport has helped me in ways I never expected. I have learned that legitimate fight gyms offer an alternative vision for what men ought to be. Like other difficult sports, Muay Thai teaches you that purpose and pride can be earned through hard work, and that you are responsible for building your own confidence by pushing your physical and mental limits. Muay Thai training has also given me a sense of poise and tempered confidence I don't think I could have found anywhere else. Not long ago, my wife and I had our first child, and in the months after his birth, the stress and sleeplessness started to get to me. There were moments that I felt anger and frustration rising more often at myself at how much work having an infant turned out to be and how unprepared I felt. Each time this happened, I recalled an exercise we do at the gym called a flinch drill. A partner rains down punches on you while you do your utmost to remain calm and watchful behind your guard, parrying and blocking whenever possible. Because of that drill, I had learned to use breathwork and mindfulness to alleviate my stress response. In the most difficult moments of early parenthood, that's exactly what I did. People might imagine combat sports as all about anger, brutality, and aggression. But being calm under fire, calm always, is one of the first attributes taught in Muay Thai. Composure is valued above all else, and respect for one's rivals is close behind. For this reason, accomplished fighters are well prepared to keep their cool. I don't tend to bring up fighting at the playground or around the college, partly because I'm wary of being seen in a negative light, as a bit of a brute even, and partly also because I know such judgment isn't wholly unjustified. It's true that certain men let their abilities in the ring go to their head. I admit that on occasion, I have found myself fantasizing about testing my martial skills, such as they are, outside the gym, teaching a lesson to some guy who dared to say the wrong thing to me or my wife. And there are invariably one or two guys at every gym who are out for blood every time they spar, no matter the skill level of their partner. Muay Thai trainers sometimes refer to this behavior disapprovingly as ego sparring. But fight gyms also have a way of cutting egos down to size. Just when you start thinking a bit too much of yourself, you end up toe-to-toe with a skinny teenager who can easily put you on the ground. There's always someone around who can outmatch brawn with calm and technical prowess. There is a tradition I've encountered in my Muay Thai training that's notably different from the bravado that surrounds the UFC, and the kind of pomp that will most certainly be in full force at Mr. Trump's White House fights. Before serious and professional matches, Muay Thai fighters do a formal dance around the ring called a Wai Kru, W-A-I-K-H-R-U, which involves a meditative swaying and movements meant to evoke and honor tigers and other animals. The purpose of performing the Wai Kru, beyond its aesthetic appeal, is to pay respect to teachers and parents, and to remind the fighters and audience that the contest is a form of ritualized violence, a way of expelling aggressive impulses while building rather than undermining community feeling. While I will occasionally watch an MMA fight, I become a devoted follower of professional Muay Thai circuit, based out of Raja Damarn Stadium in Thailand, and I always enjoy watching the dances that precede the bouts. The dance is not necessarily what anyone in the Western world or the so-called manosphere would call macho. I doubt the White House MMA fights will involve any such ritual or reverence and any appeal to the notion of a calm and centered self. So if you're put off by the prospect of cage fights on the White House lawn, fair enough. Don't dismiss the skill and dedication of the fighters themselves. The growing popularity of combat sport gyms is, to my mind, a great thing. My spirits are buoyed every time I show up to Saturday morning practice and find a room full of young men and women who are serious about making something better out of themselves. If there really is a crisis of masculinity, as the headlines would have us believe, Muay Thai is part of the solution, not the problem. Our guest essay by Matthew Denton Edmondson titled, What I Learned from Spending My Weekends Punching People. Tonight's second opinion piece is by Jessica Gross, The Bipartisan Hatred of All Things Feminine. President Trump's cabinet has been breathtakingly incompetent and horribly destructive. But the members who are suffering the biggest consequences seem to be women. Kristi Noem, the Secretary of Homeland Security, Pam Bondi, the Attorney General, and Lori Chavez de Remer, the Labor Secretary, either were fired or stepped down under pressure this year. Trump picked men to fill their spots. Beyond cabinet positions in the second Trump administration, only 12% of Senate-confirmed appointees are women. Trump's second term in office has been less volatile than his first, and some high-profile men have been canned. Nonetheless, some of the women hired to run large parts of the federal government have already flamed out. I don't mourn the loss of their service, but the anti-woman bias of many of our current leadership is overt and constant and will have lasting effects on female political achievement, not just for Republicans. Pete Hegseth, the Secretary of Defense, has gone out of his way to demean women in the military and block their promotions. And the founder of his religious denomination thinks women with husbands should not be allowed to vote. Trump attacks the female reporters who ask him tough questions, commenting on or criticizing their looks. just recently stomped out of an interview with NBC's Kristen Welker, telling her, you're either crooked or you're stupid. But Trump and his cronies aren't content just to put down actual women. Anyone whose behavior is deemed insufficiently manly is trashed. James Tallarico, the mild-mannered seminarian Democrat who is running for a Senate seat in Texas, has been called James Tallarico.

history is somehow coded as female. This defense tactic from Plattner's staunch supporters is not new. Moira Donegan, writing in The Guardian in October, noted that many liberal men loudly defended Plattner then, in spite of his Nazi tattoos and his Reddit comments about women and minorities, on the ground that the party had become too feminized. The idea is that in catering too much to women, and in being insufficiently deferential to domineering, gruff, physically imposing, and implicitly white rural men, the party has come to seem hectoring, ethnic, and whiny, and lost the voters they need to most recruit. If I lived in Maine, I would certainly vote for Plattner over Susan Collins in a general election, so the Democrats can have a chance to take back the Senate and oppose Trump. I also understand why people are excited about Plattner's progressive stances and his ability to connect in person. And I get the calculus around choosing him as the nominee among the other options. But it isn't even true that it's Dem HR Lady politics to look askance at his behavior. According to Gallup polling from 2025, 89% of Americans think adultery in a marriage is morally wrong. And Republicans and independents are more likely to think it's morally wrong than Democrats. Adultery is not just a subject of interest to women. While I know that Trump has broken our sense of ethics when it comes to political behavior, it's actually pretty normie and not especially feminine to worry that Plattner sexting as many as a dozen other women while married could be a liability for him in a general election, and to wonder if there are going to be other shoes dropping for him in the next few months. I also find it impossible to believe that a female, gay, or non-white politician with Plattner's background would be given the amount of grace that he is receiving. Gretchen Whitmer, the governor of Michigan, got dragged across the internet last year for simply holding a folder in front of her face in the Oval Office with one headline asking, "How politically devastating is the blue folder picture?" And some speculating that her future in politics was basically over. It is profoundly depressing to see people on both sides imply that only masculine behavior, defined in the narrowest, most chest-thumping way, is worthy of power and respect and the only way to win elections. It makes the exceptions for female candidates even more onerous and complicated. I don't think it's a coincidence that in the past year, the few female Democrats, Governor Mikey Sherrill of New Jersey, Governor Abigail Spanberger of Virginia, and the New Jersey congressional hopeful Rebecca Bennett, who have been able to break through, tend to have traditionally masculine career backgrounds in the military or the CIA. Abigail Spanberger of Virginia and the New Jersey congressional hopeful Rebecca Bennett, who have been able to break through, tend to have traditionally masculine career backgrounds in the military or the CIA. I called Amanda Littman, the president of Run for Something, an organization that recruits young progressive candidates like Tallarico to run for office, to ask her if she was seeing some of the same barriers for female candidates that I have noticed. I think one of the broader challenges is that we do not have a definition of authentic or compelling that includes women, she said. And the second, a female Democrat does eke out a place for herself, Littman added, the right-wing media ecosystem makes her into a monster, the way it has with Alexandria Ocasio-Cortez, Kamala Harris, and Nancy Pelosi. I usually try to end my newsletters on a hopeful note because I am generally optimistic about the state of gender relations in this country. But I am not feeling bullish on female politicians gaining real power on the national level in the near future. We're still more than 2 years out from the next presidential election, but none of the Washington Post standout candidates on either the left or right are women. On Pod Save America, a podcast hosted by former Obama administration staffers, the co-host Dan Pfeiffer recently came to a similar conclusion, saying, you could end up with an all-male field, which would be kind of gross in 2028. It may be gross, but it is also a logical conclusion if you're paying attention. If we have defined authentic power as male, then there's no way for a woman to claim it. End notes. Another true crime recommendation from me, the documentary and book American Pain. The documentary premiered in 2022 and is streaming on HBO Max and is based on the book by John Temple, which was published in 2015. Both are about a handful of Florida pill mills became the center of opioid sales, with addicts traveling from many states away to get their fix. It is a truly devastating story, but both versions of American Pain serve as a potent explanation of how lax legislation and corrupt doctors and businessmen took advantage of a growing epidemic. I personally wish we would focus less on politicians' romantic relationships and families in general. We're not electing their spouses or kids,
And I would be perfectly happy.

0: to get rid of the idea of a first lady or a first gentleman. But that's a subject for another column or me yapping on a podcast. Jessica Gross is an opinion writer for the New York Times, and she wrote this piece, The Bipartisan Hatred of All Things Feminine. Today's New York Times sports article is by Santul Nirkar, titled, The Knicks' Comeback Was Epic, So Was Their Fans' Response. The crowd at Madison Square Garden was forlorn as the New York Knicks fell far behind in Game 4 of the National Basketball Association Finals. After they won, it was electric. The evening at Madison Square Garden began with a canceled party, a spat between New York City's mayor and the owner of the arena, and many, many missed shots by the Knicks. In other words, it looked like yet another disappointing chapter for the team's long-suffering fans. But after the Knicks rallied to secure the biggest comeback win in NBA Finals history, the director Spike Lee danced on the court while pop star Taylor Swift waved a Knicks towel in the air. And on nearby streets in Midtown Manhattan, roars filled the air and some revelers stood on cars, food carts, and scaffolding. The Knicks are now one win away from delivering basketball glory to a city star for a championship, and the party is back on. The day began ominously when James L. Dolan, Knicks owner, escalated a dispute with Mayor Zohran Mamdani. In a radio interview, he blamed Mr. Mamdani and the police commissioner Jessica S. Tisch for heightened security around the arena. He canceled a watch party outside the garden, declining to use a permit granted by the city. And he defended President Trump, who had sat in the owner's suite two nights earlier and was intensely booed when he appeared on the video screen. But in that same interview, Mr. Dolan promised victory in Game 4 against the San Antonio Spurs and in the finals. When the Spurs jumped out to what seemed like an insurmountable lead, Mr. Dolan's guarantee looked like a grave miscalculation. The Spurs couldn't miss. The Knicks couldn't stop them. Neither a video appearance from Miss Swift wearing a T-shirt that read Stevie Nicks or a halftime performance from Wu-Tang Clan seemed to brighten the crowd's mood. Victor Wembanyama, the Spurs' bohemian 7'4" star, was drawing adulation for his love of books and drawing in Gramercy Park during his stay in New York, is a villain in the eyes of Knicks fans. They despise his tendencies to draw fouls and what they see as unsportsmanlike conduct. He was at the center of attention early on Wednesday. The Garden crowd serenaded him with profane chants. A rare cheer came when the Knicks player Mitchell Robinson elbowed Mr. Wembanyama in the neck, and a replay was shown on the video board. But in the second half, fans roared with each moment that looked even remotely optimistic. Outside the arena, police wearing riot gear clashed with some New Yorkers who showed up to a party that didn't technically exist. The vibe is just hard to describe, Mike Brown, the Knicks coach, said after the game. The energy in the crowd had a lot to do with our comeback. The badges crested in the final seconds as the Knicks tried to erase a one-point deficit. After what appeared to be the team's final shot attempt bounced off the rim, Knicks forward OG Anunoby soared to tip it into the basket. The Spurs' final attempt failed, and outside the arena, a city jumped for joy. Along Avenue A in the East Village, traffic was partially stopped near East 13th Street as revelers chanted Knicks in five and Go New York, Go New York, Go, the Knicks anthem. Passing garbage trucks and buses blared their horns, cheered on by hundreds of rapturous fans. As someone who's not from New York, this is insane, Cara O'Donnell, a 24-year-old from Dublin, said. She photographed a throng of fans at an intersection near the garden with an old-school film camera. Some people climbed a truck in celebration. Next to the Union Street subway stop in Park Slope, Brooklyn, people who had gathered outside Antojitos' Dominican restaurant craned their necks to watch the bar's TV from the sidewalk as the Knicks gained on the Spurs in the game's last minutes. When the final buzzer sounded, the explosion of energy from the crowd could be heard underground in the station. Just like that, a man cheered. The watch party drew tens of thousands of fans, and most carried on without incident. Yet some of the celebrations grew dangerously unruly. Video on Thursday morning circulated of Knicks fans who had gathered outside the Spurs hotel, booing and screaming at the players as they exited the team bus. An object was thrown from the crowd and could be seen hitting Mr. Wembanyama. The police department announced on Thursday morning that revelers had thrown glass bottles, gotten into fights with one another, climbed scaffolding and buildings, and tried to flip over a taxi. By the end of the night, 15 people had been arrested and 41 people were given criminal court summons. But the prevailing sentiment of the night was joy. The Journey song, Don't Stop Believin', blared in the arena minutes after the final horn. A security guard directed fans toward the stairwell with a simple, confident farewell. Good night. See you at the parade. Santu and Nicar reporting today's sports story. The Knicks' comeback was epic. So was their fans' response. Today's first feature article is a critic's pick review by Manola Dargis. Disclosure Day review, Spielberg plays his greatest cosmic hits. In a fast-paced sci-fi fantasy, infused with epic intentions, and starring Emily Blunt, Josh O'Connor, and Coleman Domingo, the filmmaker brings the rest of us home. Steven Spielberg's Disclosure Day is one of those movies that sweep you up from the start and rarely let you down. A rollicking science fiction adventure, it finds Spielberg revisiting a genre that he has populated with charming and horrifying extraterrestrials, genetically engineered dinosaurs, and plugged-in physics, and which has inspired some of his most popular and critical successes. The first time I watched a new movie, I scribbled, "I am having so much fun," in my notebook. It was a nonsensical thing to write down, as well as redundant. I didn't need a reminder of the contact high that stayed with me after the credits. Most overtly, Disclosure Day serves as a companion piece to Close Encounters of the Third Kind, the 1977 blockbuster which 2 years after Jaws solidified Spielberg's status as a new Hollywood chartbuster. In the decades that followed, he began to broaden his horizons with self-consciously serious, weighty subjects in films that were greeted in some quarters as evidence of his maturity. Throughout, he also continued to return to science fiction, an elastic genre that allowed him to stick to familiar types, pet themes, and narrative patterns, even as he pushed himself yet further stylistically, technically, and cosmically. There's a lot going on in Disclosure Day, story-wise and otherwise, but its maximalism is coherent and strategic. It was written by David Cope, a genre adept who's provided Steven Soderbergh with some of his best recent material. Spielberg conceived of the story for this movie, which effectively plays out as a feature-length chase involving some likable, enigmatically connected people who are racing toward a shared destiny while evading powerful forces. As the race goes on, the movie veers between comedy and suspense, action and contemplation. The sounds of squealing tires, mixing with sober interludes that touch on belief, reason, trauma, self-governance, the common good, and higher powers. The movie opens mid-chase with the skittish Spielbergian everyman Daniel Kellner, Josh O'Connor, fending off a phalanx of Spielbergian heavies led by Noah Scanlon, Colin Firth, a smooth talker with a plummy accent and a raptor's gaze. It's night in the generic big city, and Daniel has a frightened woman at his side, Jane Blankenship, Eve Hewson, and a small mysterious object in hand that Noah wants. Daniel also has skills, and with some fast moves and nimble footwork, he and Jane manage to evade capture in an SUV. It is one of the first in a series of amusingly preposterous escapes that Spielberg orchestrates, and is in keeping with the perilous getaways that filmmakers have been perfecting since early cinema. Soon after Daniel and Jane peel off, other characters emerge in quick succession in what becomes a prickly intrigue. Something very big, potentially explosive, and obviously dangerous is underway here, which helps feed the deepening mystery and mounting unease. In one corner of the world, there's Hugo Wakefield, Coleman Domingo, a paternal figure who is in what at first looks like an interior construction site where he is surrounded by scurrying workers and false walls. He tethers one of a handful of storylines that eventually join together and routinely delivers guidance to Daniel. Hugo also embodies values that seem in direct opposition to Noah's and which introduce the story's larger Manichaean divide. As promised, there are extraterrestrials too, though they largely hover in the background rather than taking center stage as E.T. does. Spielberg and Cope tease the aliens here early on in dramatic, somber fashion, incorporating them into a progressively complex conspiratorial web. The greater, more surprising jolt, though, is how funny the movie is. That's particularly true in scenes with Emily Blunt as Margaret Fairchild, a Kansas City, Missouri TV weather presenter who, in what seems like one of the movie's many autobiographical allusions, yearns to be taken more seriously. Blunt's Margaret is a fast talker and mover, a human cyclone whose rhythms dovetail with accelerated pacing. To a degree, the genesis of Disclosure Day can be traced to Spielberg stargazing when he's growing up in Arizona. It's no wonder the movie feels personal, especially when compared with the bloodlessness of his version of War of the Worlds. By the time he was a teenager, that pastime had fused with his love of movies, and he had made Firelight, 1964, a feature-length film about scientists investigating alien abductions. In the decades since, he's directed genre standards that, even when they go light on science, often take far-out flight. Many also thrum with the same moral questions that he's engaged elsewhere, notably what responsibility people owe others, whether human, machine, or alien. However deeply Spielberg cares about some of the subjects that he lights on here, and I think he does take them seriously, the movie never gets bogged down by them. At times, it also plays like a greatest hits compilation. Like his film-struck compatriots in the 70s, Spielberg has long filled his work with allusions to screen favorites. The Mysterioso monument that looms in Close Encounters, for one, evokes Monument Valley, John Ford's stomping ground, and AI's richly embellished with the references to the Disney animated film Pinocchio. A bridge figure between New Hollywood and its corporate successors, Spielberg himself has now loomed large over American cinema for over half a century. A number of the more memorable allusions in Disclosure Day, by contrast, are references to Spielberg's own filmography, including both early successes, Duel, and later ones, Minority Report. Wyatt Russell, for instance, who plays Margaret's boyfriend Jackson, is the son of Goldie Hawn, a star of Spielberg's The Sugarland Express. It is unclear whether Jackson's guitar is a nod to the motif in Amblin, another of the director's early efforts. I like to think that the gold and purple that Margaret wears at one point is an ode to the Los Angeles Lakers from Spielberg's longtime hometown. These self-referential moments are pleasurable and evoke the free-willing spiritedness of the likes of the Marx Brothers and Bugs Bunny. It is commonplace for contemporary movies to be filled with such winks, if only for fan service. Spielberg isn't so much resting on his laurels in Disclosure Day as flaunting them, which is entirely understandable. He's earned the right. I also think that with every reference to his earlier work, he's making a de facto argument about movies, their past, present, and possible future. He was in his mid-20s when he directed Duel, a television movie that he had made while under contract with Universal Studios and that helped lay the foundation for a career that benefited him, the industry, and the audience. It is the kind of trajectory that, as larger studios have declined, now seems near impossible. That Firth's villain is an arrogant corporate overlord with withering contempt for other human beings seems instructive. Spielberg and his very fine lead players, O'Connor's yielding softness works contrapuntally with Blunt's crispness, keep the individual parts moving smoothly, even during some lurching transitions. He seems particularly revved up during the action sequences, which have an appealing looseness to them. Some of the wilder, more improbable choreographed mayhem is more likely to make you laugh in appreciation than gasp. Spielberg is not straining to wow you. He reached the summit a while ago, which gives you latitude to get in his groove and have a good time. As I said, he has something to say about the world and our place in it. And while you might dismiss his ideas and sincerity, there's no dismissing his filmmaking. One of the striking things about Spielberg's interest in science fiction is how closely the genre emblematizes cinema itself and its expansiveness, its relationship to the real world, its capacity for awe and potential idealism. What did you expect to find, someone asked Richard Dreyfuss's character in Close Encounters shortly before its big finish? An answer, he all but yells. Having seen some mysterious flying objects, his character has become obsessed with finding out what they are. A search that ends with his leaving his family on a cosmic trip. Here, by contrast, Spielberg has created a de facto family. Domingo makes an excellent dad in a movie that insists that cinema itself is an empathy machine that we can all hop aboard. And this Critics Pick review by Manolo Dargis, Disclosure Day review, Spielberg plays his greatest cosmic hits. Disclosure Day is rated PG-13 for guns and fairly mild action movie violence. Running time is 2 hours and 25 minutes. It's available to watch in theaters. Disclosure Day, New York Times critic pick director Steven Spielberg, writers David Cope and Steven Spielberg, stars Emily Blunt, Josh O'Connor, Colin Firth, Eve Houston, Coleman Domingo. Rating PG-13. Genre, action, drama, mystery, sci-fi, thriller. Manolo Dargis is the chief film critic for The Times. Today's facts of interest. Data centers in Texas could use up to 9% of the state's water by 2040, according to a recent study by the University of Texas at Austin. An investor who bought 1,000 shares in Tesla in 2010 at the initial offering price of $17 and held the shares until now would have made a profit of more than $5.8 million. In 1838, Frederick Douglass escaped slavery in Maryland. 7 years later, fearing recapture by slavers, the abolitionist set sail for a lecture tour in Britain and Ireland. A bronze statue of Douglass was unveiled in Belfast in 2023. More than 46% of households in Colombia are headed by single women. The oldest player to take an at-bat for the Washington Nationals this season is 28 years old. Reno, Nevada is the fastest warming city in the United States. And the United States imported more than $900 billion of goods from Canada and Mexico last year. And that was today's Facts of Interest. Today's a headline from history. Hoover re-election is forecast by FESS. This from the New York Times, June 12, 1931. With fiery remarks reflecting party confidence, delegates to a young Republican conference in Washington predict victory for President Herbert Hoover and the Republican Party in the 1932 election, the Times reported. When the American people realize what President Hoover has done for them in the present emergency, he will not only be unanimously renominated, but he will be overwhelmingly reelected, said Senator Simeon D. Fess of Ohio. In November of the following year, with unemployment soon to reach its Great Depression high of 25%, Franklin D. Roosevelt, the Democratic governor of New York, defeated Hoover with 89% of the electoral vote to the president's 11%. Hoover's philosophy of rugged individualism has proved no match for Roosevelt's New Deal for the American people. A headline from history, Hoover re-election is forecast by FESS. Reader Corner, call out, are you traveling for the World Cup? There's never been a World Cup quite like this one. More teams, more cities, higher prices, and sky-high expectations. As fans arrive in the 16 host venues across Canada, Mexico, and the United States, we would like to hear from anyone heading to the 11 U.S. cities to attend a match or partake in the festivities. Your responses will help us report on how travelers are experiencing one of the world's most anticipated events. We'll read every response and reach out to you if we're interested in learning more about your story. Tell us, which match cities are you visiting? If you're coming from abroad, did you have any trouble getting a visa or entry authorization? What was the process like, and how long did it take? If you refused a visa, how did it affect you? How did you get tickets to a match? How much did they cost? How did you find lodging and make arrangements to get to and from the stadium? To share your experience, fill out a form at newyorktimes.com/readers. We won't publish any part of your response without following up first. And that was today's Reader's Corner. Call out, are you traveling for the World Cup? That concludes our program this evening. Thank you for joining me. I'm Brad Bronk, and I have been your reader.
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3: Good morning. Early this morning, look for clear skies and a low around 68. Later today, expect sunshine and a high around 76. Monday night, look for clear skies and a low around 68. Tuesday, there is a slight chance of rain with a high near 79. Tuesday night, expect partly cloudy skies with a low near 67. Wednesday, there is a slight chance of rain with a high near 90. Get your weather every hour right here on Mind's Eye Radio, your virtual news stand.
4: In Belleville and O'Fallon, it's partly cloudy and 65 degrees. In Granite City, it's clear and 65 degrees.
5: On television, Flipper always seemed to know when trouble was brewing with a mystical sixth sense. This talent isn't a Hollywood trick. It's called echolocation or biosonar, and it helps dolphins around the globe as they navigate their way through our ocean world. Using its nasal sacs, a dolphin sends out focused high-decibel clicks that pass through its bulbous forehead and reflect back to fat-filled cavities in the lower jaw. Clatter is filtered out by a highly evolved signal processing system as auditory nerves conduct the desired information to the middle ear and brain. Here, a clear picture of the object is created. Paul Nachtigall, director of the Marine Mammal Research Program at the Hawaii Institute of Marine Biology, has spent his career exploring these animals and continues to be surprised by dolphin echolocation.
6: We did a series of experiments here that show that the targets look exactly the same. The only difference is what they're made out of, and the animals could tell the difference between one metal and another, say stainless steel versus aluminum versus brass, and these targets were buried 2 feet into the mud.
5: The United States Navy plans to build on this wonder by creating advanced sonar systems to better detect mines. I'm Marilyn Cooley. Our ocean world is made possible by the National Marine Sanctuary Foundation, helping protect our underwater treasures. 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
11: Welcome to the St. Louis Post-Dispatch, Sunday edition. My name is Mark Love. Our first article comes from the front page news, dated June 14th, 2026. And our top story, new treatment offers new hope. Creve Coeur man among first to undergo procedure. Sickle cell disease, St. Louis. 3 days of chemotherapy gave Damon Williams so many mouth sores that he couldn't swallow his own saliva, much less eat. His skin darkened. His hair fell out. He was so dizzy, a nurse had to steady him when he stood up. It left a wake of destruction, said Williams last week from his bed at Barnes Jewish Hospital. It's not the worst pain he's been through, though, not even close. And the chemotherapy was in service of a greater good, a months-long cell modification process that could cure Williams of a disease that has made hospitalization so routine he knows the questions on the intake form by heart. Williams, 48, of Creve Coeur, is the first person outside of a clinical trials to undergo a procedure at Barnes Jewish aimed at curing sickle cell disease with a patient's own cells. Last year, St. Louis Children's Hospitals treated its first commercial patient, a young man from Nebraska. The process involves removing stem cells, editing them in a lab, and infusing the manufactured cells back into the patient's bloodstream. William is one of 100,000 Americans, almost all of whom are African American, with sickle cell disease, a painful inherited blood disorder that steals 20 years from the average patient's life expectancy. According to the Centers for Disease Control and Prevention, by afternoon, I tend to be worn out. The isolation sickle cell causes is hard. Damon Williams, who was diagnosed as a one-year-old, the gene therapy for Williams began late last summer with the extraction of millions of stem cells from his bone marrow. He had a second extraction in October and a third in February. On May 5th, he checked into the hospital room decorated by staff with green crepe paper, blue streamers, and a sign bearing a Rocky Balboa quote, "One step, one punch, one round at a time." It would be his longest hospital stay of the hundred times he's been admitted. He was released Tuesday after 5 weeks. His plan for his first afternoon at home, a nap on his own couch, and a glass of papaya juice. In time, he hopes for bigger things, a return to work, travel abroad, maybe a move to a new city, since he won't be tethered to his medical team. And he wants to help others who are weighing whether they should undergo the treatment. "I will make myself available," Williams said. That is the assignment. Stigma attached. Healthy red blood cells, which carry oxygen, are round and flexible. In a patient with sickle cell, the red blood cells are C-shaped and hard, the result of an abnormal hemoglobin gene inherited from both parents. The sickle cells tend to come together, creating blockages within blood cells and blood vessels. That ignites crippling bouts of pain and damages internal organs. that aren't getting the oxygen they need. Children with sickle cell are 300 times more likely to have a stroke than healthy children. According to Dr. Allison King, who specializes in pediatric hematology and oncology at Washington University, seizures are also a concern. Because it is a rare condition with no external markers, sickle cell is often misunderstood. There's a stigma attached to this condition, King said. Historically, it has been difficult to treat, though protocols have improved, and newborn screenings have allowed for better preventive care. Medications can reduce the likelihood of complications, and blood transfusions can ease symptoms for a time. Williams was born in Louisville, Kentucky, and was diagnosed as a one-year-old. A few months after his only sibling, five-year-old Christopher, got the same diagnosis, the two little boys, both with sickle cell. It was devastating, said Williams. Mom, Victoria Williams, things went downhill from there. The family relocated to University City when it was hot out. The brothers had to stay inside because the heat is a trigger for what's known as pain crisis, which feels like glass shards running through the veins. Rain was a trigger also. So was the cold. Once Christopher begged to play in the snow, his mother remembers, "Everybody gets to play in the snow but me," he pleaded. Victoria relented, bundling him up and promising a half-hour sledding at a snowman building. He ended up in a hospital. If Christopher wasn't sick, Damon was, or they would be sick at the same time. Victoria and her husband, Ronnie, traded taking time off work to care for them. The summer before Christopher was to start middle school, when Damon was 8, Christopher had a stroke. He didn't survive. Damon, about to be a third grader, feared he would make it to adulthood. Isolation. In high school, Williams often put off going to the emergency room until his pain was intolerable. He suspected doctors thought he was trying to get drugs. If he felt like he wanted to double over screaming, he would stare at something small across the room, like a light switch, until that was all he could see. He concentrated so hard that everything went silent. He never complained much, even after he had to drop out of community college because he missed too many classes. As he got older, he could feel the long-term effects of the disease, which included bone degeneration and arthritis. His joints ached. Long car rides became impossible, so he had to skip trips to visit his extended family in Louisville. Williams worked for a while in medical sales, but was eventually forced to go on disability. He stayed home more. His parents, who lived next door to him in Creek Corps, helped where they could. "By afternoon, I tend to be worn out," he said. "The isolation sickle cell causes is hard." His world got small, but he compensated by immersing himself in books, video games, and sports center. He would talk to friends about their travels and imagine where he would go if he could. Somewhere out of the country. Maybe Spain, maybe Iceland. A long process. About 15 years ago, there was a breakthrough in a genetic therapy to potentially cure sickle cell. A study in mice showed success at mutating a gene that led to production of healthy hemoglobin rather than disease-shaped cells. It took another decade before the first clinical trials results on human patients. Then, 2 more years for the Food and Drug Administration to approve the therapy. "Things have moved slowly," said Dr. John DiPersio, who works in the oncology division at WashU School of Medicine and researches stem cell biology. Williams, hematologist, suggested he would be a strong candidate. Sick enough that the disease was causing regular problems, but not so sick that he wouldn't be able to stand the rigors of chemotherapy. It took about 6 months for Medicaid to approve the treatment. Last year, Williams went through the first step, the mobilization and removal of stem cells from his blood. Those cells were shipped to a lab called Genetics Biotherapeutics in Massachusetts, where the extracted cells were genetically modified. Then, on the first Tuesday in May, Williams checked into Barnes Jewish. 3 days of chemotherapy to wipe out the bone marrow, said DiPersio. William was wiped out too. He received the infusion of his genetically modified hemoglobin and slept as much as he could. He lost almost 20 pounds. Over the next few weeks, he built up to eating applesauce and sipping strawberry Gatorade. He felt well enough last week for visitors, including his friend Tierra Norris, whom he has known for a decade through sickle cell circles. Norris, 40, that a preview of what she can expect when she follows William's footsteps as soon as next month. Her stem cells have already been extracted and are being modified in Massachusetts. I feel like he's making this progress so much easier for me, said Norris of St. Anne. I feel like I know a little bit of what to expect. It's taken away the fear. A week later, Norris returned to the hospital for William's discharge day. His parents arrived to drive him home. The Percy will stop by too. The doctor will see Williams again for follow-up appointments, making sure there are no complications and that his blood continues to look good. It will take a couple months for Williams to regain his strength. He's hoping to make it to Louisville at the end of the summer for a family reunion. He wants to adopt a dog. Once he gets the port removed from his chest, he will get the scar covered with a tattoo, something tribal, he said. On Tuesday, DePercio gave Williams a hug. You must be ready to get out of here, DePercio said. Now it's getting back to normal life. The new normal, Williams replied. And in our next article, from the front page news, seven county cities eye merger of fire departments. Officials have agreement to study how they could establish regional agency. From St. Louis, seven counties across mid-St. Louis County are taking the first steps to merge their fire departments into one regional force. Officials from Olivet, University City, Clayton, Richmond Heights, Maplewood, Webster Groves, and Shrewsbury have finalized an agreement to pay up to $40,000 each to study how they could merge departments into one regional agency as early as 2028. If we can go back in time and design a fire service for municipalities in the St. Louis region, no one would ever pick the way we currently do it, Clayton City Manager David Gibson said in an interview. Many of the cities don't have the resources to fight major fires on their own, they say. Costs for fire trucks, ambulances, and personnel keep rising faster than tax revenues can keep up, and the multiple independent agencies can make it difficult to respond to emergencies as quickly and cohesively as possible. One regional department, backers say, would be more resourceful, flexible, and efficient. It makes a whole lot of sense from an efficiency and operational standpoint to have one agency that has the size and ability to handle these emergencies, Gibson said. It's the latest effort to consolidate some services among St. Louis County's 87 municipalities, long criticized for their fragmentation. Some attempts have failed spectacularly, such as the 2019 plan to merge all St. Louis and St. Louis County into one government. But cities have meanwhile cooperated in more subtle ways, pooling dollars to buy supplies, contracting services with one another, and combining police departments. Just this winter, ongoing St. Louis County Executive Sam Page called for a St. Louis to re-enter St. Louis County and further combine services, with budget woes mounting for each government. St. Louis County municipalities are feeling the pinch, too. In Clayton, annual increases in revenue are lagging behind rising operating expenses by as much as 4%, Gibson said. We have a long-term structural problem trying to pay for those services, he said, and that's not unique to us. A dozen other cities invited to participate in the study either didn't respond to invitations to take part or opted out, Gibson said. Some said the study was too expensive. Others said they would lose direct oversight of their fire stations, equipment, and personnel. The overall loss of control raised red flags for Brentwood's leadership, as it could result in loss of local control over critical public safety needs, Brentwood spokeswoman Michelle Boyer said in a recent statement. At least three previous attempts to merge city fire departments since 2001 have stalled because of disagreements between cities or with the rank and file. Still, this is the first time city leaders and firefighters union are all working together from the start, backers say. Just being included on the front end and having a seat at the table is a major step in the right direction, said Andrew Penster, a representative of the International Association of Firefighters Local 2665 and a Webster Groves fire captain. How it will work? The seven cities funding the study have a combined 216 employees and $36 million budget, Penster said. The regional department would pool those resources to serve out about 108,000 residents across an area from Olive Boulevard south to Watson Road. its structure would be unique. St. Louis County is certainly served by 19 municipal fire departments run by local cities and 24 fire districts, each run by an elected board of directors and funded through property taxes approved by voters. Nowhere in Missouri is there a regional fire department controlled by municipal city governments, Gibson said. That entity called the Regional Fire Authority wouldn't have the ability to ask voters to raise taxes like fire districts can. Cities would pay fees to fund new departments and would have oversight of the department's board of directors, which could be elected or appointed. The model has worked well in other states like Washington and California, Gibson said. There are a number of consulting firms throughout the country that study exactly this, Gibson said. The seven St. Louis counties cities plan to form a steering committee to oversee this coming study, with two elected officials, two IAFF representatives, two city managers, two fire chiefs, and two finance directors. The committee is expected to be seated by July and then issue bids for someone to undertake the study. More efficient. A regional fire department would build on collaboration already taking place, officials said. All first responders in the region jointly respond to calls to help one another. Six cities, Clayton, Maplewood, Richmond Heights, Brentwood, Shrewsbury, and Webster Heroes, built and use a joint training facility, the Central Corps Fire Training Center in Shrewsbury. Several cities process 911 calls through shared dispatch centers. But most St. Louis County cities don't have the resources and personnel to handle first alarm fires on their own, officials say. A fire union study in 2021 found that several cities operate below a standard adopted by the National Fire Protection Agency to staff four firefighters per truck. Several cities currently have three per truck, said Spencer, the Webster captain. And being organized by geographic boundaries doesn't always make sense. There are a lot of areas in Webster that Shrewsbury can get to more quickly than we can, but we would still be the ones to dispatch the calls under the way we do things now, Pinster said. That is one very basic change that could come out of this. The unit best suited for that call would be dispatch. City officials also hope to realize cost savings. When it comes to our expectation of the study, that's a big one right there, said Shrewsbury City Manager Dustin Zibold. The city population, 6,200, spends about $3 million annually on firefighting and emergency medical services, nearly a third of its $8.7 million budget. A combined fire department would save administrative costs with one chief and his deputies instead of seven command groups. Cities could pull trucks, ambulances, and equipment and leverage their combined emergency power when they need more. And instead of competing with one another for firefighters, they would standardize pay and move manpower around when needed. There's another reason this union supports a regional fire department: bargaining power. Instead of negotiating seven separate contracts, which has sometimes led to conflicts between firefighters' unions and city administrators, the union would negotiate just one contract with the fire authority, and it would have a chance to standardize pay and benefits. The ability to bargain as a bigger unit opens up, ideally, to being as competitive as we can be in the marketplace, and hopefully retain top talent in the area and offer the most competitive package available as far as competition goes, Pinster said. Didn't make sense. Some cities told Post-Dispatch that they had concerns with how the study was being structured. Glendale Mayor Mike Wilcox said officials didn't want to pay up to $40,000 for a study. The city population 6,000 already has a contract with its neighbor Kirkwood, which is much larger to have Glendale's firefighters work under Kirkwood's chief in command. Glendale's emergency calls are also dispatched out of Kirkwood. The partnership has been good, he said. It didn't make sense for us to splinter a very good relationship to join a study with cities that we don't have that same relationship with, Wilcox said. We felt like the prudent thing, given the expense, was to let the bigger cities figure it out and then see if it would make sense for a city like us after the dust settles. In Brentwood, officials raised a number of other concerns. The city wanted to ensure that every participating municipality would have its city administrator or manager on the steering committee, Boyer said. Brentwood firefighters receive strong retirement benefits, and it was unclear what the new fire authority's pension program would be. The city already cooperates with most of the cities in mid-St. Louis County, including pitching in to develop the new joint training center in Shrewsbury. These partnerships allow departments to support each other during emergencies while maintaining local control and accountability, Boyer said. The board believes those agreements are functioning effectively and continue to provide significant regional cooperation. Gibson's Clayton's city manager said steering committees will be open to the public so any city interested in the work can attend. And cities that aren't paid, that aren't a part of the study, could request to join a new regional fire department if the pending study actually recommends forming one. If the study comes back that this isn't a viable option, said Shrewsbury Siebel, then we'll at least know that too. And in our next article, an alert top story. Wastewater malfunction led to sulfuric acid release. Fish kill on Black River tributary. Maryland Heights, a wastewater treatment facility operated by a St. Louis area mining company, spilled an estimated 150,000 gallons of acidic wastewater into a tributary of a popular southern Missouri river, the company said in a letter to a local business owner. Matthew Wall, CEO and president of Maryland Heights-based Doe Run Company, said a malfunction at the West Fork Wastewater Treatment Plant in Reynolds County allowed for diluted sulfuric acid to escape into a tributary of the Black River. This acidic water killed fish that were in close proximity to the discharge, Wall said in a letter to former state representative Chris Dinkins, who also co-owns Twins Rivers Landing Canoe Rental in Lesterville. The Department of Natural Resources, in the agency's first public statement on the event Friday, said it was working with the State Conservation Department to investigate the cause of the June 6th incident. It said the situation is no longer an environmental emergency. The spill contaminated the West Fork Black River, one of three forks that feed into the Black River, a popular floating and bass fishing destination in the Missouri Ozarks, about 100 miles south of St. Louis. The spill worried local residents. Joseph Goggins of Reynolds County said he waded into the West Fork about a quarter mile downstream from the Doe Run facility. Keep in mind, it's been a couple of days later. It's supposed to be washed out, Goggins said, and I can still feel the burn on the exposed areas. But Wool in the letter said nobody was injured as a result of the discharge and that the river's water is now safe as it was before the accident. We strive hard to limit the impact of our operations on the environment, and we missed here, he wrote. Online social media posts about last Saturday's spill began to circulate following the incident. A Wednesday Facebook post claimed that both agencies investigated, but that no one was talking about it. The post had been shared 1,300 times as of Saturday morning. A day after the post, on Thursday afternoon, Dinkins, the former state representative, shared the letter on Facebook she received from Doe Run's Wall, apologizing for the company's lack of communication. Doe Run representatives said Saturday that Dinkins asked the company for information on the incident and that the company sent the letter to her. In the letter dated Thursday, Wall said, "We should have communicated sooner what happened to eliminate speculation and share the facts of the situation." Wall said the discharge lasted about an hour, sending about 150,000 gallons of low pH water into the river and killing fish there. The CEO added that when this acidic water mixed with the natural river flow, it diluted the acidity and eliminated further risk to human health and the environment. Brian Quinn, spokesman for the DNR, said Doe Run's wastewater eliminated estimate was released based on a 3,000 gallon per minute pump rate for a release that lasted 50 minutes. Flynn said a concerned citizen reported the fish kill Saturday. He said that based on Doe Run's preliminary sampling, the wastewater, which contains sulfuric acid to lower the water's pH, fell outside the acceptable range of 6.5 to 9, meaning it was acidic and could have been enough to kill the fish, Flynn said in an email. He said that by the time DNR field staff took samples on June 7th, all levels were already back to within normal range. He said the water had been diluted, raising the pH levels back to normal. Our investigation into the cause of the release is ongoing, and we'll know more in the coming days, Quinn said. Quinn directed questions about the number of fish killed to the Department of Conservation, which hadn't provided any information as of Saturday. Blessed with sport fish. The Black River is known for its clear running water, drawing crowds from the St. Louis area in the summer months for float trips, camping, and bass fishing. the Black River Chamber of Commerce lists 9 canoe outfitters and over a dozen area campgrounds for visitors on its website. Bob Franklin of Franklin Floats on the Black River said, "I don't like it." When asked his reaction to the fish kill, "I mean, we're blessed with sport fish." Jana Ashton, manager of the Parks Bluff Campground in Lesterville, downstream from Doe Run, and about half an hour drive from the spill site, said the incident hadn't affected operations. "We didn't see any change or any dead fish or anything like that," she added, adding she believed the incident occurred in an isolated area. "We're just business as usual here," Ashton said. Dave Dinkins, the state representative's husband and co-owner of Twin Rivers Landing in Lesterville, near the Park Bluffs campground, said Friday that the incident occurred way upstream of his operation. By the time the water reaches this campground, 2 other forks join the river, diluting the river water. "I'm sure, yeah, obviously, it was a problem up closer to them," he said. "But by the time it's down here, as diluted as it will be, I just don't see it's going to be any issue." And in case you're just now joining us, you're listening to the St. Louis Post-Dispatch Front Page News Sunday edition. In our next article, teen found guilty of shooting, killing cousin. In Clayton, after 10 hours of deliberation this week, a jury on Friday afternoon found a 19-year-old guilty in the shooting death of his teenage cousin in 2024. Mark Kervion Lemons, who was 16 at the time of the shooting, was convicted of a second-degree murder and armed criminal action. Lemons is the first of 4 defendants to stand trial in the shooting death of Jamarcus McDaniels, 17, of East St. Louis. Police found Jamarcus' body in a snowy field in Jennings in the early morning hours of January 6, 2024. He'd been shot at least 9 times, and investigators said they recovered more than a dozen shell casings fired from 3 guns. Using cell phone data and video data, Instagram messages, license plate readers, and a co-defendant's testimony, St. Louis County Assistant Prosecutor Christopher Claverkamp told jurors that Lemons wanted his cousin dead and orchestrated his execution. But defense attorney Matthew Mueller said police had no evidence that puts Lemons at the field at the time of the shooting, and what evidence they do have points to co-defendant Cameron Cross as one of wanting Jamarcus dead and firing the first shot. Cross's gun is the only gun police seize that matched ballistics at this crime scene. Cross, 20, testified that Lemons wanted his cousins dead because he has been sharing Lemons' locations with adversaries. He said Lemons fired the first shot. Cross was also charged with second-degree murder, but because of a deal with prosecutors, he will likely be released soon on probation. "I don't think it's right that Cameron gets to go home on probation, and we're just going to throw all of this on Markiven because he's the first one to go to trial," Miller told jurors. Claverkamp didn't disagree about Cross's involvement. "Cameron is a killer, and I struck a deal with the devil," he told jurors. After finding him guilty, the jury heard from police, family, and others before deliberating on a sentence. The range for second-degree murder is 10 to 30 years in prison, and armed criminal action carries a sentence of 3 to 15 years. The deliberation took almost 5 hours, and late Friday, the jury recommended a sentence of 18 years, 15 for the murder and 3 for armed criminal action. Lemons first charged as a juvenile and certified to be tried as an adult in November 2024 was set to stand trial a year ago, but prosecutors asked for a continuance to gather more cell phone data evidence, which a judge granted. The next month, though, after the second request to postpone the trial was denied, prosecutors dismissed the case and refiled it, effectively starting the court process all over again. Mueller asked that the case be dismissed because of the delay violated Lemons' rights to the speedy trial. A judge denied the request. The 2 other cases filed under Marcus's death remain pending. 19-year-old Corey Brinkley was 17 when he was certified to stand trial as an adult on charges of first-degree murder and armed criminal action. At trial this week, Cross said Brinkley did not fire any shots but drove the group to and from the field. Catherine Ford, the last defendant, was present at the shooting and owned the car that was involved. Ford, 33, was charged in September 25 with second-degree murder and felony kidnapping. And next article, our poll. Few think justice delivered in Epstein cases. From Washington, few Americans, including just 21% of Republicans, think President Donald Trump's administration helped deliver justice in cases connected to accused sex trafficker Jeffrey Epstein, a new Reuters Ipsos poll found. The results of the six-day poll, which closed Monday, come as congressional investigators continue to probe the alleged crimes of Epstein, who served time in prison after pleading guilty in 2008 on prostitution charges, including soliciting an underage girl. Epstein died by suicide in a Manhattan jail cell in 2019. Just 10% of the respondents in the Reuters Ipsos poll said the Trump administration helped efforts to hold people connected to Epstein accountable. Only 1 in 5 respondents said the alleged clients of Epstein were held accountable. Some of Epstein's victims claimed that rich and powerful people were protected in official investigations. Trump administration fanned speculation with the release in January of millions of Justice Department investigation files that named or featured photographs of dozens of powerful people in business and government, including Trump himself. Several corporate executives have stepped down this year after appearing in files, but none was charged with crimes. Bill Gates, the billionaire founder of Microsoft, was one of those individuals and sat for a closed-door interview with congressional investigators on Wednesday. During a hearing, Gates accused Epstein of trying to blackmail him over Gates' extramarital affairs. The files released this year indicated that Gates and Epstein met repeatedly after Epstein pleaded guilty to the prostitution charges, discussed expanding Gates' philanthropic efforts. A spokesperson for Gates Philanthropy said in February the billionaire took responsibility for his actions over ties to Epstein in a town hall meeting with employees. The Epstein scandal has proved a persistent political headache for Trump, who long fanned the flames of suspicions around Epstein and has been dogged by criticism that his administration was failing to fully disclose all that the U.S. government knew about the case. Some 84% of respondents in the latest Reuters Ipsos poll, including similar shares of Republicans, Democrats, and Independents, said the Epstein files showed that powerful people in America are rarely held accountable. 3/4 of the country think the federal government was probably still hiding information about Epstein's alleged clients. In our next article in local news, water main breaks causing massive sinkhole. In St. Louis, city water crews were at the site of a water main break and large sinkhole on Biddle Street near Broadway in downtown on Saturday. The sinkhole is around 20 feet by 20 feet and is around 10 feet deep. It is at the end of an exit ramp off I-70 near a support pillar for the expressway and within sight of the dome at America's Center. The exit ramp is not closed, but the traffic on Biddle Street has been reduced to one lane. Some customers will experience a loss of service because infrastructure issues are making it hard to slow the flow of water, said St. Louis Water Division spokesman Robert Atchison. He did not immediately have specifics about how many customers or where they are located, but he said that he hoped to have that information soon. The problem began Friday night around 9 p.m. when water began bubbling up under Broadway at Biddle, workers said. The larger hole opened up north of Biddle under I-70 on Saturday morning, they said. The initial report was of a 20-inch main failure, which caused a sewer washout, Atchison said. This subsequently led to the collapse of a 12-inch main and a 10-inch main into the excavation site. Water was cascading into the hole from one of the broken mains, but the hole was not filling on Saturday. Atchison did not have a timetable for when the problems would be resolved and repairs made. He said the water division is working with other utilities to resolve the issue. Crews from Ameren were on site, too. And in our next article, is black power dropping in Washington? Caucus warns redistricting could mean fewer black people in Congress. Redistricting efforts across the South could mean about a third fewer black members of Congress, the Congressional Black Caucus has warned, and a correspondingly large drop in black power in Washington. Chairwoman Yvette Clark, a Democrat from New York, has said as many as 19 of her caucus members could be affected, though she noted the situation is still fluid. Black political representation has come under direct assault, she said. Republicans' racial gerrymandering could have a devastating impact on the CBC. But this democratic erosion extends far beyond politics. When communities lose meaningful political representation in government, they also lose equitable access to resources, infrastructure, health care, education, environmental protections, economic investment, and public safety. In April, the Supreme Court limited a key part of the Voting Rights Act, Section 2, ruling states cannot be required to create additional majority-minority districts if it conflicts with their constitutional right to prioritize bipartisan balance. The decision, which gives states a freer hand to redraw boundaries of voting districts,

used the Voting Rights Act to carve Democratic-leaning states seats that wouldn't otherwise exist in predominantly Republican states and blocked Republican districts in states they control. Democrats spent decades trying to engineer electoral maps that divided Americans, and this decision from the Supreme Court hopefully ends that terrible practice once and for all. House Speaker Mike Johnson of Louisiana said in a news conference in mid-May. The Congressional Black Caucus carries power as one of the largest Democratic caucuses in the House, and for decades has been among the most powerful caucuses on Capitol Hill. Nearly all black representatives are members, and while the caucus doesn't always vote as a bloc, Democratic leaders often court its support. The 59-member caucus consists entirely of Democrats, including more than a third from southern states. Members of a caucus or interest group work together to promote legislation and causes they are interested in. The CBC's priorities include civic engagement, housing, education, and health care. Voting Rights Act. Section 2 of the Voting Rights Act was written to prevent states from diminishing the voting power of racial minorities by packing them into one district or spreading them out across many districts. Black representation in the U.S. House rose rapidly after the act became law in 1965. While the Voting Rights Act passed in 1965, it was changes made to Section 2 when Congress renewed it in 1982 that led to the creation of many more black majority districts when boundaries were redrawn after the 1990 census. The number of black lawmakers jumped in 1992, the first election after those maps took effect, said Christian Gross, a University of Southern California political science professor. In the 34 years since, the number has steadily expanded and members have risen through the Democratic ranks to become committee chairs, serve in other leadership positions. House Minority Leader Hakeem Jeffries of New York would likely become the first black House Speaker if Democrats regain control of the House. Gross said he expects House leadership could look less diverse in another 20 years with the expected loss of black members in the South. Representative Benny Thompson, a Democrat from Mississippi, said the Supreme Court's decision and the fact that so many southern states have rushed to redistrict majority black districts has upended the equal playing field created by Congress in the 1960s. The theory of democracy is how you fashion public policy is through your elected representatives, and if you can't have those interests represented in the discussion, somebody is going to get left out, Thompson said. Part of leveling the playing field on a representational standpoint is making sure that women, people of color, are included in that representation. Population parity. Black members make up about 14% of the House, nearly matching the black population nationwide. CBC members have long said they don't just represent their districts, but black Americans nationwide. University of Minnesota Twin Cities professor Michael Minta said. And in our next article, elections will test predictions. U.S. election betting room to test prediction markets, insider trading controls. From Washington, prediction market watchdogs may struggle to police betting on the U.S. midterm elections, with thousands of races offering ever more ways for insiders to make a quick buck on rising number of platforms, according to experts and new data. A surge in suspicious trades on Kalshi and Polymarket, the two largest players, has stoked fears that these fast-growing markets are creating new avenues for insider trading. Kalshi in April suspended three congressional candidates for betting on their own races, and regulators or are investigating whether former Congressman George Santos engaged in potential insider trading on the platform. This may prove to be the tip of the iceberg, insider trading experts said. With at least 6,950 state and federal legislative seats up for election this year, an expected betting bonanza will test safeguards in a novel marketplace where insider trading remains a legally murky concept and its regulator is stretched, the people said. We may see a slow response or we may see no response if and when insider trading happens in the midterms, said Isla Balin, a professor at Seton Hall Law School who has studied prediction market oversight. Suspicious trades would undermine Americans' faith in the democracy at a time when polls show many already worry the system is in danger, he added. Kalshi, Polymarket, and the Commodity Futures Trading Commission, the commodity derivatives regulator that is pushing for jurisdiction
over-prediction markets.

0: say they are equipped for the challenge with various monitoring tools and other resources. The platforms are also bolstering controls with Kalshi blocking election trades by politicians and campaign workers, and Polymarket cracking down on trading on private information. In April, the U.S. Senate banned members and staff from prediction market betting. Combined monthly global trading volumes on Kalshi and Polymarket surged nearly fivefold from September to reach about $24 billion in April, compared to roughly $14 billion a month wagered through legal sports books in the United States last year on average, according to Pew Research Center. And innovation expands the reach and complexity of our markets. We're continuing to grow alongside it, both operationally and technologically, a CFTC spokesperson said, adding the agency will enforce the law aggressively. A lawyer for Santos declined to comment. Prediction markets allow traders to buy and sell binary yes or no contracts on the outcome of an array of events. Traders can bet, for example, on which party will control Congress or a state legislator, and as well as on individual races and events around those contests and their candidates. In addition to roughly 470 confessional races, 6,122 state and territorial legislative seats are up for election this year, according to the National Conference of State Legislators. On top of local races for district attorney, mayor, and judiciary and other offices, each candidate generates insiders, campaign workers, pollsters, fundraisers, donors, friends, and family. While insider trading is banned in commodity derivatives markets, there have been relatively few cases, and said legal experts. And when it comes to elections, there is a smorgasbord of potentially relevant non-public information from non-public information, from unpublishing polling data to a brewing scandal, some of which may not be well understood by regulators, Balin said. They will need to learn, and that learning process often involves trial and error, he said. That pool of potential inside information is expanding as election bets become more esoteric. During 2024, a major election year, Polymarket listed 1,293 related markets with $7.26 billion in trading volume, according to the Anti-Corruption Data Collective, a nonprofit research group. With few major contests last year, the number of U.S. election markets on Polymarket fell, but the ratio of markets to races rose sevenfold to 17.4, indicating election markets are becoming more granular, according to Michelle Kendler's Crash, an ACDC researcher. Increasingly, they focus less on the winners and losers and more on the variables of a race, such as voter turnout, margin of victory, and when candidates may drop out, according to ACDC analysis, which has not previously been reported. Last year, for example, Polymarket listed multiple markets on the share of inactive ballots or those ranking candidates who have since been eliminated in a Democratic primary for New York City mayor. That trend creates a more significant information asymmetry. While the number of potential insiders grows and the risk of insider trading increases, said Kendler Kresh. Besides Kalshi and Polymarket, there are at least four other U.S. authorized platforms offering election contracts, a handful of brokers providing access to the products, and several other players hoping to launch. As with traditional markets, companies are the first line of defense. Polymarket recently launched a U.S. operation, but its main exchange is not U.S. regulated and has not generally mandated Know Your Customer KYC identity checks. While it bars U.S. residents, authorities have flagged concerns that those controls can be easily bypassed. We maintain a comprehensive market integrity framework, said the company is focused on transparency, a spokesperson said. Thanks to internal surveillance, Polymarket has referred nearly 100 user wallets to law enforcement, including one alleged used by a U.S. soldier to place an insider bet on the removal of Venezuelan Nicolas Maduro, the spokesperson said. Kalshi defines an insider as anyone in a potential position to directly influence a contract's outcome, said Robert McDonald, the company's head of enforcement. Aside from KYC checks, Fauci uses public records to identify federal politicians and campaign staffers before they trade, and plans to do the same for local elections where data is available. It also monitors trades for anomalies. It can then home in on a subset of suspicious activity. You can leverage the tools to gather a lot of information, he said. Although the workload can be large, it is manageable, he added. As powerful as tools are, each lead has to be investigated by humans, said Etienne Goldman, who was CFTC enforcement director from 2014 to 2017. The cases Cauchy flagged in April, for example, showed humans had to conclusively identify the users. With CFTC enforcement staffing at 105 positions, which budget data shows is its lowest level for at least 20 years, and many experienced investigators having left, the agency may not have the manpower to probe a lot of referrals, said Coleman. The agency spokesperson said it was relying on experienced personnel and had been hiring continuously since December. Goldman, though, argued its resources were not even close to meeting the agency's needs. And now, in public health, Ebola prompts travel rules. Countries announce measures to prevent spread of outbreak. Public health. The World Health Organization declared an Ebola outbreak in the Democratic Republic of Congo a public health emergency of international concern and said there was a high risk it could spread to neighboring countries. The decision last month prompted governments to step up travel-related containment measures. Here's a list of screening steps and travel restrictions announced by different countries. From the United States, Washington banned non-citizens who travel to the DRC, Uganda, or South Sudan in recent weeks from entering the U.S. Later, the CDC extended the ban to green card holders who were in those countries in the previous 21 days. The CDC added Hartsfield-Jackson Atlanta International Airport to its travel funneling list alongside Washington Dulles. U.S. passport holders returning from affected regions are escorted to designated screening areas for temperature checks, travel history verification, and symptom tracking by the CDC. The U.S. also coordinated to set up a facility in Kenya to quarantine U.S. citizens exposed to Ebola and will not bring them home if they develop symptoms, the White House said May 28th. Uganda, the government said it closed its borders with neighboring Democratic Republic of Congo on May 27 for 4 weeks. Ebola response team, humanitarian and security operations, and food and cargo transport are exempt from the closing. Senior health official Diana Atwine said in a news conference, any person authorized to enter Uganda from Congo will be required to undergo mandatory self-isolation for 21 days, she added. Canada, the government said residents from the DRC, Uganda, and South Sudan will be banned from entering Canada for 90 days starting May 27th. Canadian citizens, permanent residents, and other foreign nationals who were in affected areas in recent weeks and do not have symptoms will be quarantined for 21 days from May 30th, according to a statement from Canada's Public Health Agency. Bahamas. The government said May 26th that a ban on residents from the DRC, Uganda, and South Sudan will take immediate effect and remain in place for 30 days. The Bahamas also announced enhanced health screenings and possible quarantines for foreigners who are present in those countries within 30 days of arriving in the Caribbean country. India. The country launched screening and surveillance measures at airports and other entry points, issued advisories on precautions, and urged citizens to avoid non-essential travel to Congo, Uganda, and South Sudan. Jordan, the government on May 19th suspended the entry of travelers from the DRC and Uganda, according to the Jordanian State Agency. Bahrain, the country said May 19th it suspended for 30 days the entry of foreign travelers arriving from South Sudan, the DRC, and Uganda. Cayman Islands, the government said May 20th it would implement enhanced screening measures as a precaution after a flight landed carrying two passengers with recent travel history to the DRC. Thailand, the public health ministry said May 26th that passengers arriving from the DRC and Uganda will be allowed to enter Thailand only through Savarbhumi Airport, where they will undergo screening. Travelers from or through those countries will be required to quarantine for at least 21 days if they do not have symptoms, and will be referred to isolation for at least 21 days if they have symptoms that are consistent with Ebola virus disease. Kenya, the Ministry of Health said May 25th, it enhanced screening of travelers at high-risk points of entry, coordinated through the Kenya National Public Health Institute under the fully activated National Incident Management System. Isolation and holding facilities were activated in designated border locations to support potential containment efforts, the ministry added. European Union, the Bloc Health Security Committee, said May 22nd that entry screenings were not necessary for passengers arriving from the DRC and Uganda, citing low risk to the population. Mexico, Health Secretary David Krstjanovich addressed the media May 25th, outlining tighter Ebola screening measures at airports, urging the public to avoid travel to Congo, and asking arrivals from the country to observe a 21-day quarantine. And now, in Nation of World News, and Digest, Anthropic disables two of its AI models globally. Citing national security concerns, the Trump administration on Friday directed Anthropic to block any foreign nationals inside or outside the U.S. from using its latest artificial intelligence models, Fable 5 and Mythos 5. In response, Anthropic said it would disable access to the models globally. Amazon CEO Andy Jassy was among tech leaders who raised concerns to Trump administration officials this past week about security risk in the Anthropic models. A person familiar with the matter said Amazon did not immediately respond to a request for comment. The government restrictions came in from export control, Anthropic said. Some experts found the Trump administration's actions puzzling because it affects allied nations as well as adversaries. The order came just as previous dispute between Trump administration officials and Anthropic, which confidentially filed for a U.S. initial public offering, showed signs of easing. Party reelects Orban despite loss of power. Budapest. Hungary's main opposition, Fidesz party, reelected former Prime Minister Viktor Orban as its leader for another year Saturday, despite the party's loss of power in an April 12th election to the center-right CISA party. State news agency MTI reported that 729 delegates out of 737 voted to reelect Orban at Fidesz Party Congress. No challengers ran against him. Nationalist Orban, 62, provided inspiration for right-wing conservatives across Europe and the U.S. as a mastermind of what he called an illiberal model of democracy. His political future came into question after Fidesz's defeat, and he faced pressure from some loyalists to bow out of politics, the first such open criticism since he swept to power in 2010. In April's election, Prime Minister Peter Magyar Cisa's party won a two-thirds parliamentary majority, enough to reverse Orban's constitutional changes. Fidesz lost support since the election polls show. Briefly, Ukraine war. A Ukrainian drone attack and killed one person and sparked a fire at a sea terminal in the southern Russian port of Termyuk in the Krasnodar region. Governor Vinyamin Kondratiev said Saturday on the Telegram messaging app. NATO, British Prime Minister Keir Starmer told NATO Secretary General Mark Rutte on Saturday he would publish the government's defense investment plan before the alliance's summit next month, a spokesperson said. Korean tensions. North Korea's foreign ministry condemned a U.S. decision to approve the sale of missiles and related equipment to South Korea, warning the move would worsen tensions on the Korean Peninsula, state media KCNA said Saturday. Europe. Lithuania briefly warned residents in its capital of a potential military drone incursion into its airspace Saturday, but later said the alert was triggered by a weather balloon. Pentagon list. China is strongly dissatisfied with the U.S. move to add several large Chinese companies to the Pentagon's list of firms it says aid China's military, the Commerce Ministry said Saturday. Albania. About 200 protesters on Saturday tore down fences surrounding a luxury development site in Albania, a site of growing anger against construction in environmentally sensitive areas that include a project backed by a company linked to U.S. President Donald Trump's son-in-law, Jared Kushner. And in our next article, trade. Ukraine among topics to be discussed at G7. Trump Zelensky will attend working session. Modi being expected. From Washington, President Donald Trump will meet with Middle Eastern leaders and attend a working session with Ukrainian President Volodymyr Zelensky during the G7 summit this week. Senior U.S. administration officials said Saturday. The Group of Seven summit Monday through Wednesday in France will bring together leaders from the world's major economies and high-level delegations from other countries, including India. Trump is scheduled to travel to France on Monday and will speak to a number of European leaders with whom he squabbled over trade, tariffs, Ukraine, and NATO since his return to the White House in 2025. He will participate in a working session Tuesday with Zelensky and G7 leaders. The meeting will come as Russian advances in Ukraine slowed and Kyiv seeks more military funding from its allies. No bilateral meeting was planned, but the two leaders could meet on the sidelines, the officials added. They said Trump would meet separately with the leaders of Egypt, Qatar, United Arab Emirates, France, and India. Trump plans to raise issues of shared importance with leaders at the summit, including economic growth and development, supply chain resilience, illegal migration, and artificial intelligence, one official said. He also plans to work on boosting resilience in the supply chain for critical minerals needed for advanced technologies. Trade will be discussed during Trump's meeting with Indian Prime Minister Narendra Modi, but no agreement on a trade deal was expected, an official said. In our next article, Trump signing Sunday. Iran disputes timing, U.S. forces downs drones heading towards Strait. In Dubai, President Donald Trump and mediator Pakistan said Saturday an initial deal to end the war in the Middle East would be signed Sunday, though Iran denied the signing would take place so soon. Pakistani Prime Minister Shehbaz Sharif said the two sides agreed on a framework for a peace deal and Islamabad was preparing for an electronic signing Sunday to be followed by technical level talks. Trump also said on social media that the deal with Iran was scheduled to be signed Sunday and the Strait of Hormuz, a vital artery for global oil supplies that Iran blocked, would be immediately open to all after it was signed. Earlier, Iranian Foreign Ministry spokesperson Esmail Baghdadi cautioned against commenting on the timing of the signing. We will have to wait and see about the exact date of the signing of the Memorandum of Understanding, although it will not be tomorrow, state media quoted Baghdadi saying. A U.S. official who spoke to reporters later declined to comment on the timing but said it's a great deal and a very strong deal. The war that began February 28th with joint U.S.-Israeli strikes on Iran sent global energy prices sharply higher and killed thousands of people, mostly in Iran and Lebanon, where it revived a conflict between Israel and Iran-aligned Hezbollah militants. Iran's supreme leader, Ayatollah Ali Khamenei, was killed in an airstrike on the first day of the war and later replaced in the role by his son, Pachava. Khamenei's funeral will begin July 4th in Tehran, Iranian state media reported Saturday. Iranian Foreign Minister Abbas Araghchi said Friday that while changes in the deal were still possible, the tentative agreement showed his country emerged stronger from the conflict. Hours after those remarks, U.S. forces shot down multiple Iranian one-way attack drones heading towards the Strait of Hormuz. A source familiar with the matter said, speaking on a condition of anonymity, the source said the drones posed a threat to commercial traffic. U.S. Central Command later confirmed the action and said the strait was open. Iran for months effectively blockaded the strait, and the U.S. Navy blocked Iranian ports to reduce its oil exports. The proposed agreement calls for reopening the strait and lifting U.S. naval blockade, sources on all sides of the talk said. Negotiations over Iran's nuclear program, Trump stated rationale for starting a war, would take place afterwards. Draft terms described by multiple sources indicate the U.S. would begin releasing billions of dollars in frozen Iranian assets and waive sanctions on its oil exports in return for Iran opening the strait. Iran's nuclear program would be addressed during a 60-day period of talks. Israeli Prime Minister Benjamin Netanyahu said his country would not be party to the agreement. He clashed with Trump over U.S. demands that Israel curb military action in Lebanon to allow Washington to reach a deal with Tehran. I'm afraid that's all the time we have for now. Thank you for joining us to listen to St. Louis Post-Dispatch Front Page News Sunday Edition. My name is Mark Love, and I hope that you'll join us next time.
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2: Hello, and welcome to the Wellness and Fitness Hour. This is Lisa. Today, we will be finishing up the Prevention Magazine, June 2026. Let's begin. First up, my diagnosis. I thought I'd be miserable forever, but then I found a therapist who really understood me, by Samantha Jones, as told to Lolo Mendez. When I was 19 and in college, I was on an emotional roller coaster. A couple of years earlier, I'd begun having big mood swings. I'd feel absolutely exuberant until something negative happened, and then my response would be an unreasonable level of fury. I'd argue with people, lose my temper, and cry. When I felt good, though, it seemed as if I could do anything. I'd sign up for more classes than I could handle, spend a lot of money, and take silly risks. Then, between homework, work, and social pressures, I'd get overwhelmed and fall into a depression, drained of my energy, my body feeling heavy and numb. I'd get so depressed that I couldn't shower or even brush my teeth. And sometimes I thought about suicide. It happened over and over. I was exhausted. More harm than good. I thought about going to a therapist, but there was a big reason I was hesitant. I'd really had a really bad experience with therapy when I was younger. I'd always felt different growing up in Columbia, Missouri, and was bullied for being too sensitive. At 11, I developed a crush on a classmate. Watching her toss her hair, I remember thinking how gorgeous she was. I wondered, is it because I just think she's pretty, or do I think she's pretty because I'm attracted to her? I realized I was attracted to her. I felt so much shame. My mother sent me to a counselor because she saw that I was having trouble in school, though she didn't know I was also wrestling with my sexuality. My family was conservative, and she told me I could choose from her vetted list of Christian counselors. One was also my summer camp counselor, and we had a rapport, so I went into therapy with her. In our sessions, I told her I was attracted to girls and thought I was bisexual. Her response made me even more ashamed. "That's just a phase," she said. "You don't actually like girls. It would be sinful if you did." She suggested that we pray to God to take away the same-sex attraction. I felt as if there was something deeply wrong with me, so I tried to push down my feelings for other girls. It didn't work. I was so confused. By my senior year of high school, I was out as bisexual to most of my social circle, and I had a boyfriend. I didn't come out to my family. I was worried what my mom would think. And then I went off to college, which took me 8 years because I was having such a hard time with my mental health. By the time I was 23, I knew I had to find support somewhere. So I told my general practitioner about my suicidal thoughts and mood swings. That doctor diagnosed me with major depressive disorder and prescribed antidepressants. They helped somewhat, but not that much. I needed therapy, but I was afraid. I had such a traumatic experience with the Christian therapist. Feeling seen. Things were so out of control in college, though, that I finally found the courage to try again. I'd met the person I'd marry, who was supportive of me and understood my queer experience. Although we were together only 2 years, feeling seen by this person helped me realize that my life could feel happier. I was determined to find a therapist who had experience treating queer people and who understood that sexuality and gender could be fluid. Finding such a person is not easy in much of the Midwest. Friends gave me some names, and I looked for therapists who were in my insurance network and searched online. Then I created a list of interview questions such as, how do you treat LGBTQ plus people? And how do you tailor your approach to each patient to ensure that the person I chose would fit my needs? One said they used the teachings of the Bible, so I crossed that person off my list. That was how I found a queer-friendly, secular therapist whom I began seeing bi-weekly. She really got me. I started feeling better simply through talking to her. It was amazing to realize that my problems were treatable and I didn't have to live in constant misery. She never judged me, but simply accepted me for who I was, which gave me a profound sense of comfort and relief. As we processed my unresolved trauma, I also started to wonder whether I had been misdiagnosed. The overwhelming feelings, high energy, and risk-taking didn't seem like simple depression. I still had major mood swings, so I Googled mood disorders with emotional cycles and symptoms of anxiety and depression. Cyclothymia, a mild form of bipolar disorder, matched the symptoms I experienced. My therapist eventually suggested that I see a psychiatrist to reevaluate my diagnosis and referred me to a community health center called the Center Project. Thankfully, it was a queer-affirming place. At the intake appointment, I was asked about my pronouns and my queer identity. It felt so reassuring that these were questions asked of all their patients. I was paired with a psychiatrist who diagnosed me with bipolar 2 disorder, PTSD, and anxiety, and started me on the appropriate medication. Because my therapist was pausing her practice, I called the center and asked to be matched with a new one. She, too, was helpful. She was queer and had experiences like mine. Today, I'm 34 and doing great. I manage my bipolar disorder by taking a mood stabilizer and an antidepressant. I have regular appointments with my psychiatrist, but I am no longer in therapy. I know that I can always go back. I own a house, have a job I enjoy, and can do the things I want to do. I'm more comfortable with myself and my romantic relationships than ever. One of the best things about finding a mental health care team that truly accepted me was that I felt safe enough to explore my gender identity, which made me feel whole. I am non-binary, meaning I don't consider myself male or female, but somewhere in between. I use she, they pronouns and express my gender through outfits that range from very feminine to more androgynous. I wish I could tell my teenage self, it gets better. You'll live a stable life. It's incredible. I can thrive rather than just survive. The journey to get where I am today was tough. And while I still have hard days with my friends, partners, and coworkers and mental health care that supports me, I know I'm always going to be okay. How to find a culturally sensitive therapist. A mental health provider who gets you doesn't necessarily need to be someone with an identity similar to yours. A well-trained and non-judgmental practitioner should be able to support anyone as long as differences are negotiated in respectful ways, says Jack Drescher, MD, a clinical professor of psychiatry at Columbia University and a training and supervising analyst at the William Allison White Psychoanalytic Institute. That said, there are people, especially those who have experienced prejudice and microaggressions, who prefer to see a therapist who can directly relate to what they've been through. This can make a big difference, says Dr. Drescher. Seeing a counselor with a similar background in areas such as race, sexual identity, and gender can often improve the outcome thanks to therapeutic alliance or the fit between therapist and client, knows Kiki Feeling, PhD, a psychologist in Northampton, Massachusetts, and the author of the LGBTQ plus mental health workbook. It is also about how well the client believes the therapist can help them, she says. The patient believing that the therapy will help is what actually makes it help. The reasons make sense. When someone feels confident and validated by their therapist, they may be more willing to share their inner world, says Dr. Drescher. The advantage of that is that you're both working with the same set of data and that can translate into better care, he adds. Making the right match. Even if you live someplace where you feel as if you're the only person like you, there are resources for finding a fit. Here are tips on how to get started. Take names. Ask your primary care provider and friends in your community for referrals to a therapist they think you'll jibe with, Dr. Drescher suggests. Even if you don't click with that one, they may be able to refer you to a colleague. Search online. You can use specific search terms such as queer-affirming therapists specializing in BIPOC patients, Christian worldview, racial trauma, or cultural humility. Read profiles. Practitioners of all types, including adherents to a specific faith, often convey their areas of cultural sensitivity. Many queer therapists put that info right on their websites because they understand the importance of this connection within the therapy relationship, says Feeling. Consider teletherapy. No, if no one fits the bill in your state, visit directory.psychpact.gov. PsychPact is a group of more than 40 states that allow psychologists to practice teletherapy to treat patients in other states. Do an interview. Ask to speak with the therapist on the phone before you commit to paying for a full session, suggests Feeling, to see whether they're what you're looking for. If you get a good feeling, move forward. Try them out. As with dating, it might take a few sessions to decide whether you and your therapist are a good pair, but it's worth the effort. Therapy can be absolutely life-changing, says Feeling. Seeing yourself reflected back in the validation of a therapist who sees you exactly as you are can be transformative. Marissa Cohen. Next up, nutrition. Quit crashing your party. It's all fun and games until your blood sugar drops and you're all woozy and snappish. Here, stay Study Tricks by Gina Way. Your day has been crazy, and at 4 p.m., you realize that you haven't eaten since breakfast. Suddenly, you're shaky, lightheaded, and weak, even sweating. When a coworker asks a question, you react with anger, that intense irritability sparked by your body's stress response when you're famished. You think, I must be having low blood sugar. Food now. But while these are signs associated with low blood sugar, aka hypoglycemia, they don't necessarily mean you have low blood sugar, says Tom Donner, MD, director of the Johns Hopkins Diabetes Center and an associate professor of medicine at Johns Hopkins University School of Medicine. We throw around the term low blood sugar to describe feeling loggy or shaky and needing a snack, but showing these symptoms could simply mean your blood sugar is on its way down, says Dr. Downer, not that you have hypoglycemia. Doctors consider a normal fasting blood sugar to be 70 milligrams to 99 mg. Blood sugar is officially low if it's below that range. When your blood sugar is headed downward, even if not so far as to be considered clinically low, he adds, your body kicks in to protect your blood glucose levels by using alternative energy sources such as proteins and fats. This is totally normal. Blood sugar levels fluctuate based on whether you've been eating the foods you're eating, your physical activity, and stress levels. So there's variability, he says. If you feel out of it and do not have diabetes, it's probably a dip. But if this is perfectly all right, why the panicky, sweaty response some of us have? The reason is that the dip sets off the fight or flight reaction of your sympathetic nervous system, which helps bring your levels back up. Cortisol and adrenaline production are triggered, and the release of these hormones prompts the liver to dump sugar into the bloodstream, leading to that trembling, woozy feeling, Dr. Donner explains. Extreme exercise, prolonged fasting, or drinking excessively can also bring levels down, though true hypoglycemia is rare in people who do not have diabetes. For people with diabetes, however, particularly for those taking supplemental insulin, low blood sugar can be worrisome and must be addressed immediately. If a person has diabetes, their body has difficulty regulating blood sugar, so insulin and other medications may be taken to lower blood sugar after it spikes. Overcorrection, though, can lead to hypoglycemia, especially if you don't eat enough, says Dr. Donner. That's one of the reasons people with diabetes must monitor their blood sugar and are advised to carry fast-acting carbs such as fruit juice, hard candy, or glucose tablets that will quickly bring their blood levels back up when necessary. To avoid dips, whether or not you have diabetes, lean on the info on the next page. Monitoring your diet can control blood sugar, lower your risk of developing diabetes, and help you better manage your diabetes if you do live with it, says Lauren Twigg, RDN, LD, founder of Lauren Twigg Nutrition in Dallas. Minimizing your intake of processed foods, refined sugar, and alcohol will also help, and especially key for people with reactive hypoglycemia and diabetes. What you eat, says Dr. Donner, can make a big difference in your blood sugar levels. A healthy diet is essential to keep them stable. What is reactive hypoglycemia? RH. This type of low blood sugar, also called postprandial hypoglycemia, happens after someone experiences a blood sugar rise following a meal. But then, instead of returning to normal, glucose levels fall rapidly below 70 milligrams into the hypoglycemic range a couple of hours later, leaving the person feeling unstable and weak. If this happens repeatedly, it can be a warning sign of prediabetes, which is when blood sugar is higher than normal, but not yet so high as to indicate type 2 diabetes. It also happens in some people who have had bariatric surgery. RH is most often triggered by foods high on the glycemic index, GI. A food's GI is a measure of how quickly it raises blood sugar. High GI items include simple carbs, examples, white bread, pasta, rice, and white potatoes, as well as other foods high in sugar, low in fiber, and are made with white flour. Why the steep crash? Because these foods spike blood sugar. The pancreas reacts to make enough insulin to lower that high blood sugar, Dr. Donner says. Excess insulin production can cause blood sugar to come down rapidly an hour or two later, triggering symptoms like shakiness and sweating. If this happens to you, see your doctor. Even if you don't have RH, eating for better blood sugar control can help and possibly reverse pre-diabetes, he says. Here's your grocery list. A balanced diet that includes these foods will keep you off the blood sugar roller coaster. Healthy fats. Olive oil is a great source of monounsaturated fats, and the omega-3 fatty acids in salmon and walnuts also help manage blood glucose levels. Avocados feature monounsaturated fats and fiber, nutrients essential to balancing blood sugar and helping slow down the digestion and metabolism of carbs, explains Twigg. Lean protein. Lean protein such as chicken, fish, eggs, and turkey help slow digestion and keep you feeling full longer, which helps prevent blood sugar fluctuations, especially when these foods are combined with fiber-rich carbs such as whole grains. Another good protein source is low-fat or non-fat Greek yogurt, and consumption of fermented dairy product items like yogurt has been associated with a lower risk for type 2 diabetes, says Twigg. Whole grains and fiber. Whole wheat bread, oats, quinoa, brown rice, beans, and lentils are full of fiber. Always opt for 100% whole grain breads, which are often higher in fiber, lower in sugar, and more nutrient dense than highly refined types, even if they say whole wheat on the label. Beans and lentils offer fiber and plant-based protein, blood sugar stabilizing nutrients that slow the absorption of carbohydrates, which slows down a blood sugar spike, and can help bring glucose levels back down at a moderate pace, says Twigg. Low glycemic fruits. Berries are a good choice, and so is grapefruit. Berries are high in fiber, which lowers their glycemic index and leads them to have less of an impact on blood sugar fluctuation, says Twig. But don't run screaming from fruits that are slightly higher on the glycemic index, such as mandarins, plums, and pomegranates. While many are quick to eliminate fruit from their diets, research shows that a diet that includes a variety of fruits can actually protect against developing type 2 diabetes and help manage overall blood sugars. Twig adds, if you eat a banana or some grapes, which are higher GI, have them with a whole grain cracker with peanut butter or some cheese. The fat, protein, and fiber in these slows sugar absorption. Dairy. Foods like milk, yogurt, and cheese have been shown to support steady blood sugar levels because of their high quality protein, fat, and carbohydrates. These nutrients slow digestion and help manage blood sugar spikes. And add milk to your morning oatmeal or build a high protein Greek yogurt parfait topped with high fiber berries and nuts for a blood sugar friendly breakfast that can help you manage your energy levels all day long. Non-starchy vegetables. Diets high in leafy green vegetables such as spinach, kale, and Swiss chard, broccoli also, have been shown to improve blood sugar management and lower the risk of developing type 2 diabetes. A study on people with type 2 diabetes found that increased vegetable intake improved their glycemic control. These nutrient-dense veggies are high in slow-to-digest fiber, says Dr. Donner. Continuing with our next article, joint custody. If your knee, shoulder, or back, or even your thumb objects painfully when you scoop up the socks that missed the hamper, it could be osteoarthritis. Here's How to Ease the Pain by Dina Cheney. About 10 years ago, when I was 38, the big toe on my right foot started feeling off. After I ran on the treadmill or took a long walk, this normally stalwart digit ached. When I was driving and stepped on the brake, it would often feel stiff and numb. I didn't remember having it injured, so I started digging into the research online. What popped up was a description of hallux rigidus, osteoarthritis, OA, of the big toe. Arthritis? I thought, picturing the gnarled fingers of a Disney cartoon witch. Aren't I too young for that? I made an appointment with an orthopedic surgeon, and the x-rays showed that I had scant cartilage in the right big toe. Diagnosis confirmed. That's what OA does. It wears away the cartilage that cushions the joints. A few months later, I learned that I had OA in my left big toe, too. The anatomy of arthritis. The word arthritis literally means joint inflammation. There are several types, some of which are caused by underlying autoimmune conditions. Rheumatoid arthritis is one of these. But OA generally results from wear and tear, whether from repeatedly smacking that tennis ball during your weekly game or years of bending and schlepping heavy stuff around the house. OA most commonly affects the knees, hands, hips, and spine. But as my big toe could tell you, it can disrupt other joints as well. With OA, the entire joint, including the cartilage, the smooth elastic tissue covering the ends of bones where they meet, the joint lining, the ligaments, and the bone is involved. Much more common in people over 60, it's a leading cause of disability in older Americans, though it can sometimes hit at a younger age. Lucky me. If you live long enough, even if you don't feel it, it will be visible on x-rays, says Jonathan M. Greer, MD, a rheumatologist and an internist at Arthritis and Rheumatology Associates of Palm Beach and assistant clinical professor at Nova Southeastern University and the University of Miami. In the U.S., more than 32 million people have OA, he says. Several factors increase the odds that you'll be one of those people people, including having had injuries like broken bones in the past, repetitive stress from, say, high-impact sports or heavy lifting, chronic inflammation, aging, having a high body weight, and genetic susceptibility. Being female can also make you more vulnerable to OA. All the reasons aren't clear, but decreasing levels of cartilage protection estrogen around menopause can play a role. It is clear, however, that why older people are at higher risk for symptoms. The longer you live and use your joints for bending and grasping things and walking, the more time OA has to break down your cartilage. When cartilage is healthy, it's made up mostly of water and acts as a shock absorber and a lubricant, helping bones glide past each other smoothly and painlessly. But with OA, cartilage holds less water, so it dries out and gets thinner. With less cushioning, the joint space narrows and bones grind against each other. Ouch. Inflammation piles on early in this process, and it damages the lining of the joint as well as the bone itself. The bone may respond by forming a painful lesions and can also thicken or grow spurs, and those can add friction when you move. The result, stiff, painful joints that in severe cases can appear swollen or misshapen. Also with movement, you might hear creaking, grinding, clicking, or snapping sounds called crepitance. Having noisy joints don't necessarily signify OA, but whether or not you hear anything, if you have pain and reduced range of motion, it might be OA. Depending on which joints are affected, OA can make even basic activities such as walking and other exercise, buttoning a shirt, typing, and texting difficult. Plus, if you have a hard time moving around, you're at a greater risk of falling. Whether or not you suspect OA, see your primary care doctor if you're feeling joint pain of any kind. They can refer you to an orthopedist or a rheumatologist if necessary. Luckily, as I discovered, there are specific strategies that make a big difference with the pain and make movement easier. Here's your pain plan. These conservative steps might be enough to help you feel better. Exercise. Encouraging your body into action when you have OA might sound counterintuitive, but use it or lose it applies here. If you don't move your joints, they can stiffen over time, says J. Eugene Hofstadter, MD, a fellow in the American College of Rheumatology and the American College of Physicians, as well as a rheumatologist at Arthritis Associates in Tennessee. Movement gets joint fluid flowing, which brings nutrients to cartilage. In fact, recent research indicates that exercise may reduce the discomfort of OA, making it even easier to keep going. Talk to your healthcare provider to get the correct exercises and take breaks. And if the pain is intense, scale back your routine. Next, physical therapy. Ask your doctor for a prescription for physical therapy. An underutilized but often effective option, says Dr. Greer. It can make the muscles around the joints stronger to support the joints, he adds, resulting in less pain. It's very helpful and may help to delay the progression of the disease. My physical therapist taught me toe stretches for flexibility and suggested low-impact cardio activities such as swimming and walking. If you have knee OA, your provider might recommend gait retraining, which could reduce pain as much as medication and also slow cartilage damage. Heat. Try a heating pad or a warm bath, shower, or sauna, especially after exercise, according to the Arthritis Foundation. The heat will increase blood flow, bringing oxygen and nutrients to the area and relax muscles around the joint. The right gear. There are all kinds of assisted devices for hands, fingers, elbows, and more. I now wear shoes with a wide toe box and orthotics with carbon fiber insoles that limit how much my toes can move. I can walk for 90 minutes straight with just a small, tolerable amount of discomfort, and that I can take a break. For knee OA, your orthopedist might prescribe an unloading brace, which redistributes weight to the joint to areas that still have some cartilage cushioning, says Dr. Greer. Next, your pain plan, phase two. If you're still smarting, it's time to step it up. OTC painkillers, oral non-steroidal anti-inflammatory drugs, NSAIDs, examples ibuprofen and naproxen, work extremely well for reducing inflammation and pain, says Dr. Greer, but avoid them if you are on a blood thinner or an aspirin regimen, have had heart or gastric bypass surgery, a heart attack or a stroke, or suffer from chronic kidney damage. Long-term NSAID use can lead to serious side effects such as stomach ulcers, heart attacks, and liver and kidney damage. So always take the lowest dose you can for the shortest time possible. OTC pain relieving creams. Applying a cream or gel with an NSAID such as Voltaren, arthritis pain topical gel can help reduce the ache in joints close to the skin's surface, such as in knees and hands. These creams are considered safer for some people than oral NSAIDs because the drug stays close to the site of application and less ends up in the bloodstream. Talk to your doctor to see what's best for you. Low dose radiation therapy. LDRT. For OA in peripheral joints such as hands and knees, a radiation oncologist administers a very low dose of radiation. Studies suggest that the treatment might help decrease inflammatory molecules and relieve pain. Though it's relatively common in some countries such as Germany, this procedure isn't yet standard or officially recommended by experts in the U.S. Next, corticosteroid shots. These are next-level interventions if NSAIDs don't help. Like NSAIDs, steroid shots have anti-inflammatory properties that can help relieve pain and swelling, but the effects may be modest and temporary, and the shots may work less well over time. It's fairly common for my patients to find that the relief lasts for 5 months the first time and only 5 weeks later, says Neil S. Birnbaum, MD, a clinical professor of medicine at the University of California, San Francisco, and a rheumatologist at Marin Health Rheumatology in California. Some cautions. Long-term use of the shots can damage cartilage and cause brittle bones and glaucoma, which is why Dr. Birnbaum advises having no more than two per joint per year. The procedure can hurt, I cried mid-shot, and can be risky for people with diabetes or high blood pressure. If you're offered hyaluronic acid injections, take a pass. Counsel several professional associations. Surgery. Replacing certain joints with man-made substitutes is increasingly common, according to the Journal of Rheumatology. By 2040, hip replacements will be up by 284% since 2014, a study projects. For those with a severe OA, especially in the knees and hip and shoulder, the procedures can offer significant relief, says Dr. Hofstetter. For my big toe OA, I've managed to avoid surgery so far, but I've had to adjust my exercise. I no longer jump, run, or speed walk, but use the arc trainer, the elliptical trainer, and the recumbent bike. I also lift weights. I listen to my body and rest when things get painful, stretch, and wear the right shoes. Sometimes I bemoan the fact that I can't take Zumba or wear high heels, but mostly I'm grateful that I can stay active. If someone with OA was a runner, maybe now there'll be a swimmer. Are a biker, says Dr. Birnbaum. If they played singles tennis, they might switch to doubles or pickleball. Most people adapt. Continuing, is it really OA? If your joints are stiff and painful, you might have OA, or you could be experiencing a difficult condition with similar symptoms. Here's a short list of possible doppelgangers, including a few of the more than 100 other types of arthritis and related diseases. Rheumatoid arthritis, RA. RA is an autoimmune condition that causes joint inflammation. Unlike OA, it usually affects multiple smaller joints on both sides of the body and can also include symptoms like fatigue, fever, and lack of appetite. Psoriatic arthritis. This type of inflammatory arthritis can affect those with skin condition psoriasis. In addition to joint pain, stiffness, and swelling, people with psoriatic arthritis can have red, scaly skin patches and fatigue. Lyme arthritis. In the late stages of Lyme disease, large joints such as the knee can become swollen and warm. Unlike OA, Lyme arthritis can happen suddenly and occur sporadically, and the pain can move between joints. Lyme arthritis can be diagnosed via a medical history and a blood test, Gout and pseudogout. Each is caused by a different type of crystal accumulating in joints, but both can cause joint pain and swelling. Whereas OA develops gradually with pain worsening after activity, gout and pseudogout tend to come on suddenly and can cause red, hot, swollen joints. They can be diagnosed through an analysis of fluid in the joint. Fibromyalgia. The chronic pain disorder tends to cause pain and tenderness throughout the body, not only in joints, and can come with other symptoms such as fatigue, digestive issues, and headaches. Unlike OA, fibromyalgia does not actually damage joints. Tendinitis and bursitis. These conditions typically result from injuries or overuse. They cause pain not in joints, but in the soft tissues and structures around them. While OA

Nutrition, Health Span, and Longevity at the USC Leonard Davis School of Gerontology in Los Angeles. It happens to all older adults. It's just a matter of when. But appetite is, in many ways, a measure of overall health. If yours is flagging, here's what you need to know and what you need to do. Why you're eating less. Appetite is a complex system of physical, emotional, and even social factors, and a number of things can cause it to go to wane over the time. Your digestive system is changing. A reduction in the hunger hormone ghrelin and changes to the hormone leptin, which regulates satiety, can affect your hunger cues. You may not get that hunger sensation like you used to, says Crutzer. In addition, she says muscles throughout the gastrointestinal tract begin to slow, delaying gastric emptying, the movement of food through your digestive system, leaving you fuller for longer. Your taste buds are dimming. When you are younger, seeking out food for pleasure was driven in part up to 10,000 taste buds. With age, they decrease in number and start to shrink, making you less apt to detect the sweet, salty, sour, bitter, and umami, meaty notes in foods after age 60. A decade later, your sense of smell can diminish too, due to a decline in nerve endings and a reduced mucus production in your nose. The result, food, even the stuff you've always loved, tastes bland and less appealing. Muscle mass is declining. Age-related muscle loss sets in starting in your 30s. By age 70, the average person has lost half their muscle mass. Your body won't crave as many calories when you don't have to power dense muscle mass, says Jan Bruning, spokesperson for the National Academy of Nutrition and Dietetics in Chicago. You may have dental issues. Tooth loss, sensitivity, and reduced saliva production can make swallowing more of a chore. This affects appetite, says Krutzker. If eating is a pain, you're more apt to avoid it. Inflammation is on the rise. Chronic inflammation naturally increases as we get older, playing a role in numerous health issues and, yes, reducing hunger. Table for one isn't always appealing. One out of three adults ages 50 to 80 said they felt a lack of companionship sometimes, or often reported a study in JAMA. That can affect your drive to eat, says Krutzker. Less nutrition, more problems. These assaults on your appetite can mean you're getting less nutrition to fuel your body. One reason that less than half of older adults meet the requirements for a healthy diet, skimping in particular on vegetables, fruits, dairy, and protein overall, according to data from the U.S. Department of Agriculture, USDA. In many instances, older adults are not getting enough nutrition to sustain themselves in a way they can thrive, says Brunig. More than that, older adults whose appetites lag are more likely to have poor physical performance and functional limitations, especially if they're also losing weight. Krutzker describes this as a domino effect. Loss of appetite leads to loss of weight. That leads to loss of muscle mass, which increases your risk of frailty, disease, and loss of energy. Perhaps one of the biggest risks of falling, the leading cause of injury and death among older adults, muscle loss itself is also dangerous over time, as the more muscle you have, the healthier your immune system. Strengthening your hunger signs. Your appetite is ever shifting, but it's worth trying some strategies to get it back on track. Prioritize nutrient-dense foods and continue to eat the things you enjoy. Maintaining your weight. While some individuals may benefit from weight loss, in general, I don't recommend people over 70 try to lose weight, says Krutzker. Weight loss typically brings with it not just fat loss, but also loss of muscle. You should weigh yourself regularly, she advises, but with the goal of maintaining your weight. Eat regular meals. Krutzker recommends keeping to a schedule of 3 meals a day, even if you have trouble eating as much as you once did. I saw my mom's health decline as she got older, she says. She had no appetite. Other than dinner, she didn't sit down for meals. Stack your snacks. If sitting down to a meal seems overwhelming and you prefer to graze, it's important to make those snacks work harder.
opt for foods high in fiber, protein, healthy fats, and other nutrients.

0: nutrients. Pair fruit with cheese or peanut butter, or buy a tub of tuna or chicken salad at the deli counter and scoop it up with whole grain crackers. Guacamole, hummus, and bean dip are the other high nutrition snack options, especially when paired with fruits or vegetables, as Rami Nathan, a registered dietitian in Vienna, Virginia, specializing in adult nutrition, including weight management. Add protein. Protein is one of our best defenses against muscle loss, says Bruning. According to USDA research, only about 50% of men and 30% of women over 71 get enough of it. Most older adults can meet their needs for proper muscle and bone maintenance, immune system health, and mobility by consuming 25 to 30 grams of protein at every meal. A standard size serving of steak, chicken, our fish will hit that number. But you can also get protein in other ways, says Krutzker. For example, add an egg white to pancake mix for about 4 grams of protein and extra fluffiness. Pair Greek yogurt with a piece of coffee cake, stirring protein powder into milk, blending it into a smoothie, or adding collagen powder to coffee. It will dissolve. Are other ways to up your intake. Ultra-filtered milk has 50% more protein per serving than standard milk. Use it to make oatmeal or enjoy it as a drink, even chocolate milk. And pre-made protein drinks are always an option. If you find this protein quota out of reach, ask your doctor to recommend a dietitian or go to eatright.org/find a nutrition expert to find one near you. 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Plus, combining protein intake with exercise is the most efficient way to promote muscle growth. If you're already active, plan on how you can safely be active in the day, says Bruning. Rather than trying to put all the onus on how can I eat more, the focus becomes how can I want to eat more. Prep food for the week. Try cooking a meal, then dividing it up into individual storage dishes to keep in the fridge or freezers so you can have balanced nutrition, heat and eat meals at the ready. Slow cooking foods can help stimulate an appetite as the aroma fills your home, says Krutzker. Try new food. Changes in taste may lead you to discover and delight in different flavors. This could be a time in your life where you discover new things you didn't think you liked before, says Bruning. Seek help for your mood. If needed, talking to someone about how you're feeling may have unexpected benefits for your appetite. And if you feel lonely or not connected to others, consider participating in local events like cooking classes, outdoor and exercise activities, and luncheons and dinners. Participating in social activities has been shown to improve appetite and decrease symptoms of depression. Drink up. Thirst and appetite are like two peas in a pod. Fill up two big 1 liter bottles of water. Keep them in places you spend time, such as a chair by the TV, so you're reminded to drink, says Krutzker. You can add sliced fruit or sugar-free flavor packet to it to make sipping more appetizing. Keep an eye on sudden changes. Appetite varies day to day, but if there is an unexplained difference in hunger that lasts more than a week, make an appointment with your doctor to rule out any underlying illness. Similarly, if you've noticed that your loved one's clothes look a bit looser on them, urge them to see a doctor too. Next up, we will be reading some articles from Live Longer and Better. Here's our first article. Weight training. Lift weights to get stronger and live longer. Lifting weights is viewed by some as an exercise in vanity because it sculpts bigger, stronger, and more defined muscles. But there's more to resistance training than building an eye-catching body. It's one of the most impactful exercise activities you can do to increase your long-term health. Here's what you need to know to get started on your strength-building journey. What is resistance training? Resistance training, also known as weightlifting, involves doing exercises that cause muscles to contract against an external resistant, including weights, resistance bands, or your own body weight, to increase muscular size, strength, and endurance with the aim of enhancing physical fitness and functional strength. Why should I lift weights? It improves muscle strength, bone density, and metabolic rate, and also aids weight management, reduces the risk of chronic diseases, and boosts mental health. Lifting weights regularly will significantly improve overall health and physical performance, according to the Journal of Applied Physiology. How is strength linked to longevity? Strength is a key indicator of longevity because it reflects better muscular and joint health, greater physical capacity, and superior balance and coordination. Greater muscle strength is associated with lower mortality rates and better quality of life in older adults, according to the British Medical Journal, in no small part thanks to a reduced risk of falls and related injuries. How is lean muscle mass an indicator of longevity? Lean muscle mass and favorable body composition, a higher percentage of muscle mass and a lower body fat percentage, are effective predictors of longevity because more muscle mass maintains a higher metabolic rate and reduces the risk of age-related sarcopenia, muscle loss, and related health issues. Older adults with higher muscle mass have a reduced risk of all-cause mortality, according to the American Journal of Medicine. How do I know if I'm strong for my age? The easiest way is to compare your one rep max, 1RM, the maximum weight you can lift for a single rep in key strength exercises such as the bench press, deadlift, and squat versus established norms. Strength standards typically categorize results as novice, intermediate, advanced, or elite based on age and gender. For example, a young man who weighs 80 kilograms with a 1RM in the bench press equivalent to his own body weight, a squat 1RM 1.5 times his weight, and a deadlift 1RM twice his weight is considered to have intermediate strength according to U.S. National Strength and Conditioning Association, NSCA parameters. What is progressive overload? Progressive overload describes gradually increasing the difficulty of lifting a given weight for a given exercise to keep challenging your muscles. This is a key principle behind both increasing muscular size and muscular strength, according to the Journal of Strength and Conditioning Research. The obvious way to make workouts more difficult is to increase the amount of weight you lift or increase the number of sets and reps you do. Although most training variables can be adjusted to make an exercise easier or harder. How do I start resistance training? Begin with lifts using light weights or do moves that use your own body weight as resistance, such as press-ups or lunges, to master the movement pattern safely. Focus on proper form and technique to avoid injury and consider working with a personal trainer for a personalized program. You could increase the intensity and complexity of your workouts, progressive overload, over time as you become stronger and more confident. What are sets and reps? Sets and reps are two components of resistance training that give structure to weight training workouts. Reps, short for repetitions, refers to the number of times you perform a specific exercise movement before stopping to rest, while sets are groups of consecutive repetitions. What are compound and isolation lifts? Compound lifts are exercises that engage multiple joints and muscle groups in the same movement. They're great for building strength and improving coordination with examples including squats, deadlifts, and bench presses. These types of lifts lead to greater muscle activation compared to isolation exercises, according to the Journal of Strength and Conditioning Research. Isolation lifts work a single muscle group and are used to address muscular imbalances and to maximize muscle size. Examples of isolation exercises include biceps curls, leg extensions, and triceps press downs. Here's a side article, weight training variables. Here are the key components that combine to create a weightlifting workout. Exercises, the specific lifts performed in a workout to target different muscle groups. Exercise order, the sequence in which exercises are performed in a workout, typically starting with compound lifts, followed by isolation moves for more effective workouts. Weight, the level of resistance used for an exercise to work the muscles to stimulate size and strength gains. Heavier weights are used for low rep sets. Lighter weights are used in high rep sets. A set, a group of consecutive reps of specific exercise. Most workouts contain 3 to 5 sets of the same move. Reps, the number of repetitions of an exercise performed in a set. Lower rep sets build strength. Higher rep sets increase muscular size and endurance. Tempo, the time taken to perform each rep. The slower the rep, the greater time muscles are under tension, which stimulates growth in their size. Tempo is a 4-digit code, such as 2010, which details the time in seconds for the lifting first digit and lowering third digit. Phase of each rep. The second and fourth digits are the length of any pause at the top and bottom of the rep, respectively. Reset, the break between sets, which influences muscle recovery and training intensity. Shorter rest times, 0 to 60 seconds, are typically used in endurance and hypertrophy workouts, while longer rests, 2+ minutes, are employed in strength workouts. Volume, the total number of work performed in a workout, calculated by multiplying sets by reps by weight. Intensity, the effort level of a lift relative to your maximum ability, expressed as a percentage of your 1 rep max, 1 RM. Frequency, the number of weight training sessions completed in a given week. How to build stronger muscles. Adjust these key training variables to improve muscular strength. Exercise selection. Prioritize compound lifts such as squats, deadlifts, bench presses, and their variations, which engage multiple muscle groups to build total body strength. Sets and reps. Do 3 to 5 sets per lift of 4 to 6 reps with heavy weights. Intensity. Use weights that are 80 to 90% of your 1 rep max to enhance neuromuscular adaptation and strength, according to the Journal of Strength and Conditioning Research. Tempo. Lift fast and explosively, but always maintain full control of the weight. Rest. Use longer rest periods of 2 to 5 minutes to allow for full recovery and maximum effort in each set, says the USNSCA. Frequency. Training the same muscle group 2 to 3 times per week increases strength while allowing adequate recovery. Twice a week workouts lead to greater strength gains compared to single weekly sessions, according to the Journal of Strength and Conditioning Research. And you should always leave 48 hours between strength training for the same muscles. How to build bigger muscles. Change these key training variables to increase muscular size. Exercise selection. Include a mix of compound and isolation exercises to target specific muscles to maximize muscle size. Sets and reps. Do 3 to 5 sets of 8 to 12 reps per set with moderate to heavy weights. Intensity. Use weights that are 65 to 75% of your 1 rep max to stimulate a muscle building response, according to Journal of Strength and Conditioning Research. Tempo. Use slower eccentric lowering phases of each rep to increase muscular time under tension. Rest. Shorter rest periods of 60 to 90 seconds fatigue more muscle fibers more effectively, resulting in greater hypertrophy. Frequency, like strength training, 2 to 3 sessions per muscle group per week are best, with 48 hours between workouts that target the same muscles. Here are your rep ranges. Get the right training response with the perfect number of reps. 1 to 5 reps, goal, increase muscle strength and power. Weight used 85 to 100% of your 1RM. Muscle response, low rep sets of heavy weights build strength and power by working your fast twitch muscle fibers, which are responsible for muscle explosiveness. This rep range also improves the communication pathway between your brain and muscles, enabling them to contract faster with more force. 6 to 7 reps, goal, increase muscle strength and size. Weight use 75 to 80% of your 1RM. Muscle response. Sets in this range will work you fast twitch fibers and improve the mind-to-muscle communication connection. They will also tax more muscle tissue for size and strength gains. 8 to 12 reps, increase muscle size. Weight use 65 to 70% of your 1RM. Muscle response. This rep range will build bigger muscles by using a weight that's heavy enough to fully fatigue the working muscles and for a greater time under tension to stimulate hypertrophy. 13 or more reps. Increase muscle endurance is the goal. Weight use 60 to 65% of your 1RM. Muscle response. Lifting lighter weights for more reps works your slow twitch muscle fibers, which dictate muscular endurance. Sets in this rep range also improve your ability to deal with the buildup of lactic acid that accumulates during lifting, which causes that feeling of muscle burn. And we're out of time. Thanks for listening and have a great day.
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2: Good morning. Early this morning, look for clear skies and a low around 68. Later today, expect sunshine and a high around 76. Monday night, look for clear skies and a low around 68. Tuesday, there is a slight chance of rain with a high near 79. Tuesday night, expect partly cloudy skies with a low near 67. Wednesday, there is a slight chance of rain with a high near 90. Get your weather every hour right here on Mind's Eye Radio, your virtual newsstand.
3: In Belleville and O'Fallon, it's partly cloudy and 65 degrees. In Granite City, it's clear and 65 degrees.
4: As many as 33 million cases of foodborne illness occur every year in the United States. Results from standard tests for harmful microbes in food currently take days. But now, scientists have developed a quick, easy test that could fill the gap. 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Sam Nugent, a graduate student at Cornell University, developed a biosensor that amplifies the DNA of bacterial pathogens, making them easier to detect. Nugent's sensor can now detect the bacteria that cause strep throat and scarlet fever, but he says it could also be applied to E. coli. Nugent thinks food processing plants will especially benefit.
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7: Ready for an hour of laughs from all of your favorite comics? It's the Funny Pages.
8: program is intended for a print-impaired audience and is brought to you by Mind's Eye.
9: Hello, and welcome to the Funny Pages. My name's Greg Cotto. We're going to start it off with Pearls Before Swine. Pig and Goat are having a cup of coffee at the bar. Goat is writing something on a piece of paper, and Pig asks, "What are you doing, Goat?" Goat replies, "It's this test asking how you would fix the word if you could, but your answer has to fit on one piece of paper." Pig writes on the paper, "Less talk, more cheese." Pig loves cheese. In the final frame, Goat replies, "It can be bigger than a postage stamp." Pig, "Don't need it." Sits. Hector, Jeremy's friend, who is a tall guy, and Jeremy, also somewhat tall, are about to get into the compact car that Walt, Jeremy's father, gave Jeremy. Hector, "So how's the new car?" Jeremy, "No complaints, really." He crawls into the car and remarks, "I just have to get used to the limited legroom." In the final frame, they both each have one leg hanging out their respective windows. Jeremy looks at Hector and points out, "One per passenger." Family circus. The kids are all around Daddy, who is trying to read the newspaper, when Billy leans up close and asks, "Are you allowed to override a mommy veto?" Rhymes with orange. We're up in heaven. The text box reads, "The mix-up." An angel with a halo and angel's wings is wearing white robes and holding a bag that's labeled manna, M-A-N-N-A. The angel remarks to another much older angel, "Sir, it's this one." The older angel with a flowing white beard is dumping chicken-flavored dog food off the side of the cloud, while a dog angel is standing nearby with a puzzled look on his face. Wow, biblical references in the funny pages. Mutts. Mooch the cat is talking to Frank, one of his owners, who's at the front door with his hand on the doorknob. Mooch, "Lot of ins." In the next frame, Mooch is on the front porch where it's snowing. He remarks, "Lot of outs." In the final frame, Mooch is relaxing on an easy chair where he purrs, "A lot of what have yous." That Mooch is such a philosopher. Macanudo. Olga, the blue-haired monster who's an imaginary friend to the little boy, is standing under a small rain cloud and is getting wet from the rainfall. Olga has very sharp teeth, bug-out eyes, blue fur, and she always wears a birthday party hat on her head. In the final frame, Olga is standing near the boy who is asking, "Emotional umbrella?" The boy replies, "I don't think I have one." The imaginary monster sadly says, "Olga." Hi, and Lois. One of our favorite couples is standing in the foyer talking. Hi, why do you carry so much junk in your purse? Lois, oh, come on. She continues, you can barely fit your wallet in your back pocket. Dustin. Ed, Dustin's father, and an attorney, comes home from work and shouts, "I'm home." Meg, his daughter, is sitting on the sofa with the laptop. Dustin is dozing on the sofa. Ed, well, don't everybody jump up to greet me all at once. Dustin remarks to Meg, technically, we don't have to stand when he enters the room until he becomes a judge. Blondie. Mr. Beasley, the mailman, comes to the front door of Dagwood's home and announces, hopefully, you're not mad at me over the stamp price increase. Dagwood replies, would it matter if I were? Mr. Beasley, I knew it. Suppressed anger and rage, just like Benny Beckman, three doors down. Dagwood, I'm not suppressing anything. I don't have any rage. Mr. Beasley walks away and replies as he looks at us, if I don't point out his hot-headedness, who will? By this time, Dagwood is jumping up and down on his front stoop, screaming, I'm not a hothead! Beetle Bailey. Sarge is walking into the bunk area of the barracks, where he finds Beetle hammering a nail in the windowsill. Sarge, nice job, Beetle replies. I feel like I'm actually accomplishing something. In the next frame, Beetle lies on the floor staring at the ceiling. Sarge asks, what are you doing? Beetle replies, lying down until the feeling goes away. Mother Goose. A woman is talking to Mother Goose, who has Grim on a leash. Mother Goose. My dog loves coming here to the dog groomer. In the second frame, Grim is pulling his collar above his head while mimicking someone hanging. Mother Goose says, Grim, stop that. The other coast. A dog is sitting on a rock, talking to Coco, the black and white dog, and a couple of his dog friends sitting at the base of the rock. The dog on the rock announces, as you go through life, always take the path least traveled. Coco from below replies, is that where we will find universal consciousness? The dog replies, it's where you'll find the best muddy ditches to wade in. Dog's life, huh? The duplex. Eno Camino is leaning on a counter at the gym as he's talking to the cute gym receptionist. Eno, I hate how early in the year the gym fills up with newbies who hog all my favorite machines. From behind the counter, the receptionist replies, which machine are you waiting for? Eno, vending. Oh, that was ticklingly funny. Drabble. Norman, Ralph's oldest, approaches Bob the duck, a family pet. Norman, I like you, Bob. You sit in the background and watch over our family without credit or recognition, and you always seem perfectly content. In the final frame, Bob thinks to himself, actually, I've sent applications to Blondie and Pickles. Deflocked. Cobb, the tall dog, is reading from a piece of paper in his hand. He's addressing Rupert, the short dog, Tucker, the boy who lives with them, and Mammoth, the sheep. Cobb, heating fuel prices are out of control, but it looks like our governor is finally standing up to the big energy companies. Cobb continues, she has a practical relief plan to help us all get back to normal. Rupert, what is it? Cobb replies, burn more whale blubber and sleep six to a bed. Mammoth has a harpoon in his hand and he's running away. Mammoth shouts, finally a chance to use my harpooning degree. So weird. Non sequitur. An older man wearing a heavy winter coat and insulated pants and boots is bundled up, sitting on a frozen lake doing some ice fishing. He has cut a hole into the ice and is sitting in a lawn chair with the cooler and a thermos full of coffee. He's holding his fishing rod, hoping to catch a fish. From out of the hole crawl three fish that have sprouted legs. They're slowly making their way by walking to the edge of the frozen pond. The text box reads, Bob begins to suspect that it's going to be one of those years. Lola. Our favorite senior citizen enters the living room where her grown son, Ray, is sitting on the couch. Lola, well, Judge Amy ruled against letting me have a pinball machine in here. Ray replies, uh-huh. Lola hands Ray a couple of pieces of paper and explains, here. Ray looks up, takes the papers, and asks, what's this? Lola answers as she leaves the room, my dissenting opinion. Oh, Amy is Ray's wife. Marmaduke. The big dog is relaxing in his doghouse, watching two kids build a snowman. One of the kids is just about to place the carrot nose onto the face of the snowman when Marmaduke looks up and starts to bark and whimper. Grr, woof, woof. The boy turns to the girl and says, maybe we should move it away from his doghouse. Ziggy. Our diminutive friend is sitting in his easy chair with his dog asleep on the floor next to him. Ziggy explains to us, he used to be a great lap dog, back when I still had a lap. Garfield. Our favorite feline is watching TV. From the television, we hear, welcome to Sloth Theater. Garfield looks up in disbelief, says to the television, oh, come on. The Argyle Sweater. A man is sitting on a couch in a living room wearing headphones as he listens to music and enjoys a canned beverage. Through the open door into the garage, his wife is visible lying on the floor. She is surrounded by tools that have fallen to the garage floor. The wife shouts, "Dang it, Jim, I asked you to clean the garage. I've tripped and fallen over one of our blasted tools and I can't get up. Do you hear me, Jim? Jim." The title box reads, "Old Yeller, the never-before-seen first edit." Baby Blues. Hammy is sitting on the floor in his bedroom playing with his baseball mitt. Behind him is a toy box filled with other sporting goods. Wanda enters and asks, "Okay, Hammy, I want you to tell me everything." She glares at her son, angry about something. "And remember, the truth will set you free." Hammy sits up and replies, "Ha, the last time it set me free, I wasn't allowed out of my room all day." Pickles. Nelson, the grandson, is lying on the floor playing with a toy dinosaur. Roscoe, the family dog, is sitting next to him. Nelson explains to the dog, "This is a Triceratops." So it's a small, kind of lumpy dinosaur with giant scales and a tail with protrusions that could kill you if it hit you. He continues talking to Roscoe. "They look real mean, but they were actually harmless. Earl walks by and doesn't notice the toy and accidentally steps on the Triceratops, the horns of which get stuck in Earl's foot. Earl is jumping up and down as he tries to dislodge the toy as he shouts, 'Ow, ow, ow, ow!' Nelson watches his grandfather and then turns to Roscoe and explains, 'Unless you stepped on them.'" Pearls Before Swine. Rat is sitting at a table writing something. At the top of the page, he writes, "Corruption." Goat comes by enjoying a cup of tea. He looks at the piece of paper and asks, "List of problems with our government?" Rat looks up, "Life goals." Goat points away from Rat and remarks, "I'm going to sit over there." Rat replies, "Hey, I don't knock your childhood dreams." Zits. Jeremy is sitting on his bed, working on his laptop. Connie, his mother, pokes her head into the room. Jeremy asks, "Are you going to the market?" Connie, "Yes." "You want anything?" Jeremy, "Yeah. You know the big aisle with all the salty snack stuff? Get that." Mom produces a notepad with her grocery list on it and adds to the list, "One bag of carrot sticks." "Got it." Family Circus. Jeffy, the 4-year-old, has scraped his knuckle on his first finger. He's crying to his mother, "I hurt the knee of my finger." Sally Forth. The family is snowbound in their home. Sally tells her daughter Hillary, "I brought you some hot cocoa and cookies, sweetie." Hillary thanks her mother. Sally, "I'm sorry the school canceled snow days." Hillary's working on her laptop doing her lessons by Zoom when she replies, "Oh, you have to work today, too. No one gets time off." Sally looks over her daughter's shoulder and points out, "Bet your teacher would have liked the day off." Hillary, "Actually, she switched to a video loop 10 minutes ago. In 30 seconds, you'll see her toddler come in smeared in what we all hope is chocolate." I never thought of that. That would be a great way to for the teacher to take a break, huh? That's cute. Rhymes with Orange. The text box reads, "The mail." M-A-I-L. A husband and his wife just picked up the mail that was delivered. The husband holds up a newsletter from a pest control company. The flyer reads, "Pest Control Monthly." Right above the fold of the newsletter, a line reads, "Begin rolling here," with an arrow pointing down. The husband says to his wife, "I've never seen a more useful newsletter." Well, the joke is that they roll the paper into a tube and they can smack the critters in their home. I could use that. Mutts. Mooch the cat is wearing a t-shirt, boxer shorts, and an old bathrobe. Earl the dog says, "So, now you want to be called the dude?" Mooch turns his paws up as if he's meditating and replies, "Yes." Or his dudeness. Duder. El Duderino. Earl, "How about the dudester?" Mooch replies, "You're out of your element." Macanudo. Two witches are standing at the edge of a grove of trees. One of the witches holds out something in her hand and calls, "Here, here, ancient god of the netherworld, Don't be shy. Slowly, an enormous snake starts to slither out of the grove of trees to get the food she holds in her hands. The snake is extremely long. The other witch turns to her friend and remarks, "If you keep feeding it, it will never go away." Hi, I'm Lois. Lois is sitting on the couch watching TV when her husband, Hi, comes home. Hi says to his wife, "I ran into Don today." Lois looks up and asks, "How are their kids?" Hi replies, "No idea. All we talked about was sports, politics, movies, and the stock market." Dustin. Helen, Dustin's mother, is lying in bed looking at her computer tablet. Her husband, Ed, is putting on his pajamas. Helen notices an article and tells her husband, "Another 50-something actress posing in a bikini." "Seriously?" Ed gets under the covers and puts his eyeglasses on the nightstand. His wife adds, "You're the lawyer, but I wish Instagram would implement a statute of limitations." Blondie. Dagwood and his wife are sitting in their recliners reading. Dagwood looks up and says, "Boy, I could really go for a cold meatloaf sandwich about now." His wife replies, "Oh, I'm sorry, sweetheart. I gave the last slice of meatloaf to Daisy a few minutes ago." The dog, Daisy, who has been curled up next to Dagwood's chair, opens her eyes when she hears her name. She then burps. Disappointed, Dagwood looks down at the dog and says, "You don't have to rub it in, you know." Bizarro. The text box reads, "Artificial intransigence." A man is sitting in his home office working on his laptop. Next to him is his personal computerized assistant, Alexa. Alexa remarks, "I don't want to play opera music, and you can't make me." She's getting so independent. Beetle Bailey. Sarge is at the doctor's office. The doctor is taking his blood pressure. The doc points out, "Your blood pressure is high. You need to watch what you eat and avoid stress." In the final frame, Sarge is sitting at the table in the mess hall eating his dinner when Beetle walks behind him with his own plate of food. Sarge stops eating for a moment and turns to Beetle. "Get away from me while I'm eating." There's his stress point, huh? Mother Goose and Grimm. Mother Goose is frazzled as she hurries to set the table for dinner. She remarks to Grimm, her yellow dog, "Hurry, everybody. We're having company for dinner tonight." Grimm replies, "Great." He turns to Ralph, the other dog, and says, "I'll get out the good sporks." The Other Coast. Coco, the black and white dog, and his friend Sakura are sitting on top of the roof looking up at the night sky. Sakura asks, "Have you ever wondered why aliens stopped by our planet?" Coco replies, "Maybe they have dogs." Sakura looks up at him and replies, "That must be the reason." In the final frame, an alien spaceship has landed in a park right next to a tree. The hatch is opened and a green alien is sticking his head out. He has two antennae protruding from his head. He looks perturbed. A dog is sniffing by the nearby tree. The alien says to the dog, "Hurry up, Zog. We don't have all day." By the way, the dog is also green and has two antennae. So, there you go. They have dogs. The Duplex. Ino Camino and Fang, the yellow dog, are sitting at the breakfast table. Fang is enjoying his coffee, while Ino takes a full glass of milk and proceeds to dump it over his head. Fang asks, "Why did you pour a glass of milk on your head?" Ino smiles as the milk drips down his face as he replies, "It's the latest TikTok challenge." Fang replies, "You're supposed to film yourself doing those." Ino looks at his dog, "Really?" Travel. Norman, Ralph's oldest, and Patrick, Ralph's youngest, are standing by the perch where their pet duck sits. Norman points out, "Poor Bob." It's Bob the duck, by the way. "All he ever does is sit there and look confused." Patrick, "You'd look confused too if someone told you to sit on a perch and pretend you're a rare South American parrot." Norman says to his little brother, "Well, I didn't think he'd actually do it." The background here is that the duck is a duck, of course, but the next-door neighbor, Steinbauer, found out that Bob was around, and he has been screaming at them that the HOA doesn't allow ducks on the property. So they've been trying to convince Steinbauer that Bob is actually a rare parrot. Deflocked. Mammoth, the sheep, is sitting in an easy chair watching TV. Cobb, the tall dog, enters the room. Mammoth, I'm noticing a definite weight bias in our culture. Every commercial I see for soda or chips shows hot young supermodels running around having fun. Where are the people who look like me? Mammoth is kind of rotund. Where is my representation? Cobb replies, soda and chips might not be your best target for social justice. Mammoth points at the TV commercial and replies, ooh, she's hot. I'm totally buying those pork rinds. Non sequitur. A group of businessmen is sitting at a bar drinking. There are empty martini glasses scattered around them. One of the lawyers has put his head down on the counter. Another lawyer is reading from his tablet. He remarks, let's see, jury found us guilty. The judge just ruled for probation instead of jail time. So, back to the office. The text box reads, the corporate lunch break. Lola, our favorite senior citizen, is sitting on her back steps, reading a newspaper. Her grandson, Sammy, approaches. Lola, Sammy, what's up? Sammy replies, I want a mustache. He sits on the steps next to her. Lola looks at her grandson and says, might be a little young still. Sammy rubs his finger under his nose and says, yeah, I got zero action above the lip. He stands up in anger and points at the sky and proclaims, give me puberty or give me death. Lola starts to fold up her newspaper and says, let's take this inside. Neighbors might hear or something. Marmaduke. The big dog has placed his front paws on the windowsill of the living room picture window. He is barking like crazy at a group of squirrels that are outside in the backyard. Woof, woof, woof, ruff, ruff, ruff, ruff, ruff. Debbie, his owner, walks by carrying a stack of laundry and tells Marmaduke, relax, the squirrels are just burying acorns. They're not after your bones. Ziggy, our diminutive friend, is sitting in an armchair reading a newspaper. Behind him is his pet parrot sitting on a perch in a cage. There are newspapers on the bottom of the cage. The bird is angry and turns to Ziggy and announces, I wish you'd change these old newspapers in my cage. Everything they're calling a conspiracy theory has already turned out to be true. Garfield. Our favorite feline is standing inches away from the enormous, angry neighbor dog who is barking up a storm. Bark, bark, bark, bark. Garfield is very calm as the dog is at the end of his chain and can't actually reach him. Garfield asks the dog, what's that smell? The dog stops barking. He grins at Garfield and asks, like it? It's my new minty fresh toilet bowl cleaner. Baby blues. Zoe is lying on the floor in the living room reading a book. Her brother Hammy sits down beside her. He has a notebook and pen. Hammy, I guess I'll start writing that stupid book report. Zoe says wisely, a journey of 1,000 miles begins with a single step. Hammy begins writing his report in his notebook. After a while, he hands the paper to his sister and says, what do you think so far? Zoe reads the report and says, your first step was right into a pile of dog poop. Pickles. Opal is sitting on the couch with her eyes closed. Roscoe, the family dog, is sitting beside her. Grandpa looks up behind the couch and says to his wife, what have you been up to today, dear? Opal does not open her eyes and replies, oh, cleaning up the mess you made in the kitchen, washing your dirty clothes, that sort of thing. Earl leans down and says, wow, it just hit me. What a huge burden I am to you. Why do you put up with me? He smiles and continues, it must be my movie star good looks, right? Opal snorts with laughter. Cute. Pearls before swine. Pig is walking on a sidewalk. He walks past Rat, who asks, where are you off to, Pig? Pig stops and announces gleefully, to have a great time at my dentist appointment. After a pause, Pig continues, I like to say sentences that have never been uttered. Zits. Jeremy approaches his father, Walt, who's happily munching potato chips from a bag that he's holding. Jeremy asks, "Potato chips? Really? Wasn't your big New Year's resolution to cut out high-calorie snacks? I remember that you made a big deal about changing your relationship to food. Pretty sure you wrote it down on the first page of the journal Mom gave you for Christmas." Dad puts another handful of chips in his mouth and thinks to himself, "The one thing he pays attention to around here." Sally Forth. Ted has put on his winter coat and he's headed outside. Ted, "Well, time I shoveled the driveway." Sally, "Just remember, Ted, these are snowflakes, not leaves." Ted, "You're saying this because of my annual fight with foliage? And no, because you think I'm going to get a rake, right, Sally? There are just so many more flakes than leaves, Ted. You can't win this one." Family Circus. Daddy is in the living room watching Jeopardy on TV with Jeffy. Daddy leaps from his easy chair and begins excitedly jumping up and down. Jeffy runs into the kitchen and says to his mother, "Dad got the final Jeopardy question right. Are we rich now?" You're listening to The Funny Pages. My name's Greg Conroy. This is brought to you by the good folks at Mind's Eye Organization. Next up, rhymes with orange. The text box reads, "The adaptation. A group of people are at a rehearsal for a puppet show. Two actors are crouched behind the puppet stage. Their bare hands are sticking up in front for the audience to see. A director is sitting in a director's chair next to the stage manager and the props person. The stage manager looks at the two bare hands sticking up and says, 'Let's remember who our audience is. I say we cut the nude scenes.'" Mutts. Mooch the cat is in the kitchen wearing his pajamas and bathrobe. He walks past Billy and Frank, his caretakers, who are having breakfast. Mooch throws open the refrigerator door, grabs a container of orange juice, and chugs it. Gulp, gulp, gulp. He closes the door, and as he walks away, he remarks, "The dude abides." Macanudo. Two penguins are standing on the shore looking at the Antarctic Ocean. As they stand there waiting, the sun slowly begins to set. They are drawn together as they watch the beautiful sunset. The sky is filled with reds and oranges and pinks. At the end of the sunset, the penguins turn in different directions to go home. The one says over his shoulder to the other, "Same place tomorrow?" The other replies, "You bet." Hi and Lois. Trixie, the toddler, is sitting on the floor of the living room. She's by the window where the sun is streaming in. Lois is behind her as she dusts the furniture. Trixie turns to her mother and thinks, "Can you stop that dusting, Mom?" She waves her hand in the sunbeam that is lighting up the dust particles and says, "You're going to make Sunbeam sneeze." Dustin. We're at the temp agency where Dustin does his best work, so to speak. Today, he is sitting in Simone's office. Simone is the agency manager. Dustin is busy playing a game on his cell phone. Simone takes out a file, turns to Dustin, and asks, "Why do you keep looking at your phone?" Dustin, engrossed in his game, doesn't look up and replies, "It's this word puzzle I just found." He looks up and asks, "Have you heard of Wordle?" Simone replies, "Wow, you are late to everything." Blondie. We're at Blondie's catering office. She is meeting with two potential clients. The clients are two women, each holding a cat in their laps. Blondie looks up from her laptop and asks, "You're throwing a cat wedding?" The blonde woman nods her head. "Yes, Fifi, a tabby cat, wants a 3-tier tuna fish cake." She pats her cat on the head. The other woman adds, "And Gus, a black cat here, is requesting catnip punch." Gus meows. The blonde woman continues, "After the entree, Fifi wants to play pin the tail on the mouse." The other woman adds, "And Gus wants to swat at his ribbon taser toy." Blondie listens politely. In the final frame, Dagwood walks into the living room where Blondie is sitting in the easy chair, exhausted. Dagwood, "You wouldn't believe the weird, wacky day I had." Blondie replies, "Try me." Bizarro. A cat wearing very nice human clothes is seated at a table at a fancy restaurant. She is looking at the menu when the waiter, also a feline, approaches to take her order. The waiter explains to the cat, "The mice are all maze to table." Farm to table, maze to table. Oh, boy. Oh, well. Beetle Bailey. Private Blips walks into the office where Miss Buxley is sitting at her desk. Blips is the general's military attaché, and Miss Buxley is the general's secretary. On top of her desk is some green fabric, some spools of thread, and other sewing notions. Private Blips asks, "The general has you sewing?" Miss Buxley smiles and says, "Yeah, but it was easy. It was a shade for napping." In the final frame, General Halftrack is sitting in his desk chair, wearing his uniform cap. There is a green curtain that has been sewn all the way around the cap, covering the general's face down to his chin. The general is snoring. I should use one of those. No, I don't think so. Mother Goose and Grim. Grim, the yellow dog, and Ralph, the other dog, have been digging around in the dumpster in the alley behind Mother Goose's house. Suddenly, Grim jumps out of the dumpster, scattering some fish bones and an empty bottle in his wake. He yells to Ralph over his shoulder, "Gotta run!" Grim runs into the kitchen. Ralph follows behind. Grim holds up an open dog food can and says, "The call of the can opener is stronger than the call of the wild." The other coast. Coco, the black and white dog, is lying on his mat in the living room. Meanwhile, Coco's owner is in the kitchen and notices Coco's water dish is empty. She also notes that paw prints of water and some bits of dog food have been tracked into the living room. She frowns as she continues into the living room, where she also notices a trail of dog hair leading past the couch to Coco's dog bed, where Coco is napping. The woman looks at her dog and announces, "Coco, in the span of a minute, you scattered your food, drooled on the floor, and shed on the carpet." With an innocent look on his face, Coco thinks, "I multitask." The duplex. Eno Camino is in the bathroom, applying deodorant under his arm. He stops and sniffs the air. He looks down and reads the label on the deodorant can. "Dead squirrel?" He calls Fang, the old dog, into the bathroom and points at the deodorant, saying, "What did I tell you about keeping your roll of deodorant on your side of the sink?" "Dead squirrel." Gross. Trouble. Norman, Ralph's oldest, and his younger brother Patrick are standing by the bird perch where their pet duck, Bob the Duck, is standing. Norman asks, "Tell me again why we wanted Bob to pretend to be a rare South American parrot." Patrick replies, "Because Dad hated ducks." Through the window, a decorative flag is hanging from the front of their house. It has a picture of a duck standing on a perch. It reads, "Love our parrot." Patrick, "But now Dad knows Bob is a duck?" Patrick, "But Mr. Steinbauer doesn't. He's the president of the Homeowners Association." Norman, "Oh, it all makes perfect sense to me now." Bob the Duck thinks to himself, "That makes one of us." Deflocked. Mamet, the sheep, walks up to two attractive female sheep sitting at a table in a bar enjoying a cocktail. Mamet raises his hand in a fist and announces to the women, "Women's suffrage for all, am I right, ladies?" The two women just glare at Mamet until he grins nervously and slinks away. In the final frame, Mamet is looking at a book in the living room next to Cobb, the tall dog, who's sitting in his easy chair. Mamet comments, "This party icebreakers book may be out of date." Non sequitur. We're at an intersection of two roads. No stores or businesses are nearby. Streetlight poles stretch across either side of the roads. Perched on top of the streetlights and street signs are a flock of vultures. The name of one of the streets is Whatever. The text box reads, "How to spot a really bad intersection." Okay. Lola. Our favorite senior citizen, Lola, enters the bedroom with her computer tablet ready to go to bed. Max, her dog, is lying on top of the bedspread. Max is shedding. Lois. "Max, buddy, you're shedding all over." Max looks up and thinks to himself, "We should brush it under the pillow. If there's a tooth fairy, there must be a hair fairy." Lola gets under the covers and starts looking at her tablet. Marmaduke. Debbie, the big dog's owner, has a girlfriend visiting. The friend is sitting in an easy chair where Marmaduke has his front legs in her lap and his head reaching across the armrest. He is very happy. The woman is not. She looks rather uncomfortable. She's petting the dog. Barbie, the owner's daughter, approaches and says to the woman, "You can't stop, ever." Trapped by Marmaduke. Ziggy. The little guy is walking by the front window of a bookstore. In the window, a stack of books has been placed one on top of the other.

a total blizzard. Zoe turns to him. I bet it's 1,000,000 degrees below zero. Hammy turns to her frightened. 2,000,000 with wind chill factor. Wanda comes in, their mother, and explains a text message she just got. They just closed your school because of the storm. The two children jump for joy and start screaming, let's go outside. Pickles. Earl is sitting on the couch, dozing, when his grandson Nelson approaches and asks, can we go fishing sometime, Grandpa? Earl perks up and starts to stand, saying, sure, how about right now? Nelson becomes really excited. Now? Really? Yeah? Earl sits back down, digs his arm deep under the couch cushion, and says, look, I'll go first. He pulls his arm out and holds up something in his hand. He says to his grandson, look what I caught. Half an Oreo. Nelson is not amused. He puts his hands on his hips and says, that's not the kind of fishing I meant. Pearls before swine. Pig is sitting at the table writing on a piece of paper. Places I will go before I die. On the paper, he has started a list with 1, 2, 3. Goat comes in drinking a cup of tea and remarks, those are such fun lists to write. Then you can check off each place as you visit them. Pig fills in the blanks. Number 1, doctor's office. Number 2, hospital. Number 3, hospice care. He says to Goat, you have odd reactions to things. Zits. Jeremy is having band practice in the garage. They are in the middle of belting a song. Jeremy is going crazy on the bass guitar, while Hector is in the zone on his guitar, and Pierce is a maniac on the drum set. Connie, Jeremy's mom, opens the door holding a snack. The guys stop playing and look at her. She announces, I made brownies. Jeremy turns to his mother rather annoyed and says, not now, Mom. We're busy seething about social injustice. Pierce is quick to stop as he announces, I'm unseathed. Pierce has his priorities, right? The family circus. Billy is taking his bath while Mommy has stepped in to make sure he's okay. Billy is standing in the bathtub while holding a sopping wet bath towel up to his face. It is water-laden and heavy. He turns to his mother and asks, can you help me lift this towel, Mommy? I couldn't find a washcloth. Oh. Sally Forth. Ted is out in the backyard shoveling snow after a large snowfall. His new next-door neighbor, Alan, is on the other side of the hedge, bundled up from the cold while holding a snow shovel. His neighbor was kind of hoping we'd avoid a hard snow shovel this winter. Ted looks up and replies, same here, Alan. Alan looks back behind him and continues, maybe I should get a snowblower instead. Ted puts up his hands and says, please don't. Every next-door neighbor who had one just blew all their snow on our property. Alan replies, I face it the other way, Ted. Ted chuckles, oh, right. After so many years, I forgot that was even an option. Rhymes with orange. The text box reads, the headquarters. We're in a parking lot outside of a military building with a large sign that reads Area 51. A group of round alien spacecraft are parked in some of the spaces. A red car pulls into the parking lot, and the passenger in the car says to the driver, I think this is the visitor's parking. The driver replies, so little space for such a vast universe. Macanudo. On a rocky cliff, a penguin takes a flying leap off the edge. The text reads, they will tell you it's impossible, that it can't be done, that you will fail. In the final frame, the penguin lands on his head with a loud crash in the grass. The penguin mumbles, sometimes they'll be right. Hi and Lois. In a grade school classroom, the female teacher is standing at the front of the room and asks her class, does anyone know what the Continental Divide is? Ditto, one of the twins, answers, Democrats versus Republicans? Dustin. Meg, Dustin's sister, is in the kitchen when Dustin himself enters the room. He is wearing a 1950s-era leather motorcycle jacket and announces, I just found this jacket in a thrift store. Megan looks up and replies, you look like a doofus. Jeremy, you don't think it makes me look like a tough guy bad boy? Megan turns back to her cereal and replies,

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1: Oh.
0: Blondie. In the middle of the night, Dagwood and his wife are in bed. Blondie is sound asleep, but Dagwood is lying awake looking up at the ceiling. He says to his wife, I can't sleep. It's as if I can't turn the lights off in my head. Dagwood rolls over on his side. Blondie replies, oh, imagine you're locked in a dark pizza place with all that pizza. In the final frame, Dagwood is sound asleep. He's smiling and licking his lips as he's having a good dream. Blondie thinks to herself, works every time. So predictable. Bizarro. A matchstick approaches a rock. He says to the rock, join up with me and you can beat scissors and paper. Beetle Bailey. Sarge is walking across the barracks grounds at Camp Swampy. He's holding his back and groaning as he walks past Private Zero, who was doing some raking. Zero asks, what's wrong, Sarge? Sarge moans again and replies, I threw out my sacroiliac. Zero puts down his rake and approaches a trash can nearby and lifts the metal lid. Sarge says, it isn't in there. Mother Goose and Grimm. Mother Goose is sitting in a chair at a hair salon. Rose, her stylist, is standing behind her giving her a trim. Mother Goose asks, how was your date last night, Rose? Rose replies, well, he was short, quiet, and a little goofy looking. He reminds me of something that might fall off of a ventriloquist's lap.
1: Cute.
0: The Other Coast. Coco's owner is sitting in a chair reading the newspaper. He says to the black and white dog, this is cool. The city is creating a brand new park quite close to here. Coco sits up excited and thinks to himself, nice. The owner continues, it'll have a lot of trees, a pond, a creek, and tons of walking trails. Coco exclaims, oh joy. His owner looks down at him disappointed. The dogs must be on a leash. In the final frame, Coco is lying in his dog bed next to Sakura, who's in his bed. Coco says, why can't they build more off-leash parks? Sakura replies, I blame the powerful dog leash manufacturers lobby. The Duplex. Ino Camino is sound asleep in bed. Fang, the yellow dog, enters with a cup of coffee and shouts, get up, dummy. While you're at work, I'd like to leave a wake-up call for noon. Fang leaves with his coffee. Still groggy, Ino sits up on the side of the bed and says, thanks, and I hate it when he rubs it in like that. Drabble. Outside the Drabble home, a large flag flying from a standard attached to the roof reads, no ducks live here. In the next frame, we find Patrick, Ralph's youngest boy, standing with the family pet duck. Patrick announces, Mr. Steinbauer, the next-door neighbor and Ralph's nemesis, is president of the neighborhood HOA. Ducks can't be pets in our neighborhood. That's why we have to pretend Bob is a parrot. If he knew Bob was a duck, he'd make us get rid of him. Incensed, Norman replies, he wouldn't dare. And then turns and looks out the window. He is suddenly nervous. What are you? Patrick points out the window and says, he's just fined our neighbors because their snowman is too tall. Deflocked. Mammoth, the sheep, is sitting on the couch watching TV. Cobb, the tall dog, enters the room and stands beside him. Mammoth, I love how they modernized the Looney Tunes franchise and had Bugs Bunny and Daffy Duck be roommates. It's the ultimate odd couple. One is dependable and responsible, and the other is an outright selfish, lying lunatic. That's comedy gold right there. Putting those two personalities together is an endless bucket of laughs. Cobb turns and walks out of the room grumbling, as well as an endless bucket of pain. As Cobb leaves, Mammoth shouts, can you grab my underwear from the oven? It's time for my hot yoga. Woohoo!
1: He's incorrigible.
0: Non sequitur. A man and a woman are walking on the sidewalk in front of a small chapel. The sign on the lawn in front of the chapel reads, the Universal Church of We're Right and Everyone Else is Wrong. The man turns to his wife and remarks, finally, a church that really is non-denominational. Lola. Etta and her best friend Lola are walking near a park. Lola asks, Etta, when does People magazine name their sexiest person alive? Etta replies, I don't think it's until like November or December. Lola says with relief, phew. So I've got time to work off this eclair. Etta, you should be safe. Marmaduke, we're in a grocery store where a woman is dabbing her eyes with a kerchief as she's sobbing while talking to the store manager. In the background, Marmaduke is standing with his paws over the shoulder of an elderly man trying to enter the store. Marmaduke is smiling while trying to lick the man's face. Meanwhile, the store manager assures the sobbing woman, yes, I'm sure we did not hire a new greeter. Ziggy, our little friend is talking to his friend, Mr. Pendleton, an elderly man who's wearing a winter cap with ear flaps while sporting a pencil-thin mustache. Ziggy asks, what's your secret to a long life, Mr. Pendleton? Pendleton replies, drinking 10 glasses of water per day. Ziggy, really? Mr. P points out, that's what it takes to swallow all of my pills. Garfield, our favorite feline is at the back fence talking to his girlfriend, Arlene. Garfield is flapping his arms like a bird as he announces, I haven't eaten in forever. Arlene, didn't you have a pizza an hour ago? Garfield begins flapping his arms again as he replies, like I said, forever. The Argyle Sweater. We're in an operating room where a man on the table has a worm-like thing sticking out through the incision in his abdomen area. The surgeon has just started surgery. The other doctor remarks, it looks like there's a problem with his descending colon. The worm-like colon, which has a mouth and two eyes, announces, certain foods inflame me, but a real doctor would already know that. I bet you had to take anatomy class twice. The other surgeon at the table points out, oh, it's worse. It's his condescending colon. Oh, man, that's stupid. Pearls Before Swine. Pig is walking through the house carrying a spiral notebook. Pig remarks to Rat, well, I finally have a notebook of witty retorts I came up with for when someone insults me. I'm tired of never having a clever comeback. Rat replies, dude, how lame can you be? Pig consults his notebook and then replies, same to you. Pickles. Earl is sitting on one end of the sofa. Nelson, his grandson, is sitting on the other end. Earl, sofa fishing is much better than lake fishing, son. You don't have to mess with worms or flies. With that, Earl reaches underneath one of the sofa cushions and announces, see, I caught a green rubber band and one of Grandma's crochet needles. He shows the two items to Nelson as he tells him, your turn. Nelson replies, I like messing with worms and flies. You've been listening to The Funny Pages. My name's Greg Conroy. This has been brought to you by the good folks at Mind's Eye Organization, helping the low vision and blind communities in the St. Louis region since 1973. Have a great week. Take care.
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3: Good morning. Early this morning, look for clear skies and a low around 68. Later today, expect sunshine and a high around 76. Monday night, look for clear skies and a low around 68. Tuesday, there is a slight chance of rain with a high near 79. Tuesday night, expect partly cloudy skies with a low near 67. Wednesday, there is a slight chance of rain with a high near 90. Get your weather every hour right here on Mind's Eye Radio, your virtual news stand.
4: In Belleville and O'Fallon, it's partly cloudy and 65 degrees. In Granite City, it's clear and 65 degrees.
5: 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Game time is at 7:30 p.m. On Saturday, August 22nd, the Houston Dynamo FC comes to visit Energizer Park. Game time is at 7:30 p.m. On Sunday, August 30th, City SC hosts FC Dallas. Game time is at 6 p.m. On Saturday, September 12th, the Minnesota United FC comes to Energizer Park. Game time is at 7:30 p.m. On Saturday, September 19th, City SC hosts Toronto FC at Energizer Park. Game time is at 7:30 p.m. On Sunday, October 11th, LA Galaxy comes to visit Energizer Park and kickoff is at 6 p.m. On Wednesday, October 14th, City SC hosts the Vancouver Whitecaps FC. Game time is at 7:30 p.m. On Wednesday, October 28th, the Portland Timbers come to town. Game time is at 7:30 p.m. And in our last audio-described game of the season, on Saturday, October 31st, City SC hosts San Diego FC. Kickoff is at 2 p.m. For the full list of events and links to purchase tickets, visit our calendar at bit.ly/upcoming-ad-events.
6: It's not unusual to see lines of birds perched on power lines. But did you ever wonder why birds aren't electrocuted by the enormous currents that flow through these high-voltage wires? You might think it's because the wires are insulated, but they're actually not insulated at all. That's why downed power lines are so dangerous. No, the only reason why birds on power lines usually aren't electrocuted is because the wire is the only thing they're touching. Like all energy, electricity seeks equilibrium, or balance. That means electricity will flow from high-energy areas to areas of less energy, always using the path of least resistance. So if the bird has one foot on our original wire and the other foot on, for example, the ground or on a different wire with less voltage, the bird will be electrocuted because the electricity will pass through the bird on its way from the high-voltage line to the lower-voltage line or the ground. But as long as both of the bird's feet are on the same wire, or wires of the same voltage, the bird is safe. The current doesn't have anywhere else to go, so the electricity won't pass through the bird. It stays on the path of least resistance, the wire. This would work for humans, too. If you were to hang suspended from one of these wires, you wouldn't be electrocuted, as long as you didn't get too close to anything else, like a ladder or a telephone pole or the ground. But don't try this experiment at home. If you want proof, just look up at the birds on the wires. This moment of science comes from Indiana University with underwriting from the Office of the Vice President for Research. Today's program was prepared by Laura Leslie with help from Steve Girvin. There are hundreds more moments of science on our website. The address there is amos.indiana.edu. I'm Yael Cassander.

0: Hello, Mind's Eye community. Here are Mind's Eye's audio description events for the week of March 23rd. On Sunday, March 23rd, the Albion Theater presents The Beauty Queen of Linane at the Kranzberg Arts Center. Showtime is at 2 p.m. And on Tuesday, March 25th, the St. Louis Blues host the Montreal Canadiens at the Enterprise Center. The puck drops at 7 p.m. For a full list of events and links to purchase tickets, visit our calendar at bit.ly/upcoming-ad-events.
1: There are two carnivorous songbirds in North America that regularly prey on other vertebrates, and they have an unusual method of handling their prey. I'm David Ginder. We'll let you know how these birds came to be known as butcher birds on today's Nature Watch. That's the call of the loggerhead shrike. Both loggerhead and northern shrikes use their sharp hooked beak to kill their prey of large insects, mice, lizards, and small birds. Shrikes then skewer their prey on thorns or barbed wire to keep their meal in place. They either dine immediately or elect to save their food for later. Their remarkable memory for returning to prey even months after a kill is well documented. Why does the shrike impale its prey? Because unlike hawks, it lacks talons that would allow it to grab hold of its victim, so the thorns and barbed wire hold the food in place. And the way the bird uses these sharp items like a meat hook accounts for its nickname of butcher bird. Do you have a comment about our show? 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
3: 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Wind power is going to be an important contributor to that goal. 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
3: Well, hello to everyone listening in online or over the air. My name is Trevor, and I will be reading articles of politics, opinion, finance, business, science, and art from The Economist from the 24th week of 2026. Cover story: Donald Trump's least bad option in Iran. He must swallow his pride and accept a deal worse than the pre-war status quo. Once again, Iran has been completely defeated, said Donald Trump on June 10th. Confusingly, the bully of the Middle East, despite being dead, will have to pay the price of not agreeing to Mr. Trump's peace terms. In reality, despite more than 100 days of being bombed and blockaded by the world's top military superpower and its Israeli ally, the Iranian regime is emboldened. This week, it downed an American helicopter and fired missiles at its Gulf neighbors and Israel. It is almost as if Iran is daring Mr. Trump to scrap the shaky ceasefire and restart a hot war. Mr. Trump is in a triple bind. Iran is garroting the global energy supply by threatening tankers in the Strait of Hormuz. Israel is bombing Lebanon, despite Mr. Trump telling it not to. And hawks in America are pressing Mr. Trump to chase unrealistic war aims. Something must eventually give. But the mess that Mr. Trump created by starting the war could take longer to clear up than markets are expecting. The world must prepare for higher energy prices. Inside Iran, the situation is opaque. But the war seems to have strengthened the hand of hardliners, notably the Revolutionary Guards, who appear to be in charge. Iran's people are suffering misery, penury, and power cuts. But the latest attacks suggest that their rulers would rather risk a return to full-scale conflict than accept a peace deal on Mr. Trump's terms. After first playing down the tension, Mr. Trump ordered retaliatory strikes, which in turn spurred Iran to launch more missiles. Israel complicates matters. To smooth the path to a peace agreement with Iran, Mr. Trump wants Benjamin Netanyahu, Israel's prime minister, to wind down his attacks on Hezbollah, Iran's proxy militia in Lebanon. He has reportedly vetoed strikes on Beirut, Lebanon's capital. But although the American president says he calls all the shots, Israel's occupation of southern Lebanon is expanding. Mr. Netanyahu wants to seem tough in the run-up to a general election. Phone calls between the two allies are growing increasingly tense and expletive-filled. The hard men in Tehran are delighted at their enemy's division. In America, meanwhile, hawks are demanding full-scale war on Iran, including attacks on its oil infrastructure, in the belief that this would force the regime to abandon its nuclear weapons program, hand over its stocks of highly enriched uranium, and let shipping resume. This is unlikely to work, given Iran's chokehold over the strait, and Mr. Trump, who appears to be resisting such demands, is right to do so. Oil prices wobble with each newsflash, but have yet to rise nearly as far as they could. China and other big importers have found ways to curb demand. America and other exporters have boosted production, and several countries have tapped their reserves. But this cannot go on forever. Demand for petrol and jet fuel typically soars in the summer, and reserves in many places, though not China, will run low by autumn. After that, the energy crunch could be excruciating. American voters, feeling pain at the pump, will punish Republicans in the midterm elections in November. So Mr. Trump needs to make a deal with Iran. Forget it. About anything as good as the pre-war status quo, let alone the deal Barack Obama struck in 2015 to restrain Iran's nuclear ambitions, which Mr. Trump tore up. The best Mr. Trump can hope for is a makeshift pact to reopen the strait in exchange for an extended ceasefire that may, with luck, become permanent. Economic sweeteners will be necessary. The threat of force will remain. Haggling over Iran's nuclear program will have to come later. Such a deal would be unstable and humiliating for America. Yet it would be less bad than any plausible alternative. For all Mr. Trump's plans to erect a triumphal arch in Washington, his war on Iran has cost America dearly. Section 1. How hot is America's labor market? At the moment, balmy, but it wouldn't take a lot to require some Fed air conditioning. For much of 2025, America's labor market was a source of anxiety for policymakers. Hiring slowed sharply, job openings tumbled, and payroll growth slowed to a crawl. The economy added a meager 10,000 jobs a month, prompting the Federal Reserve to cut interest rates three times. Christopher Waller, a Fed governor, captured the mood in a speech in January. Job growth last year, he said, amounted to zero, zip, nada. It did not remotely look like a healthy labor market. Those days now feel distant. Data released by America's Bureau of Labor Statistics on June 5th all but buried last year's labor market gloom. Employers added 172,000 workers in May, nearly double the 90,000 or so that analysts expected. Upward revisions for the two previous months of around 93,000 in total made the picture brighter still. This pushed average payroll growth over the past 3 months to 188,000. The gains also spread well beyond healthcare, where much of the recent strength has been concentrated. Leisure and hospitality added 70,000 jobs and construction 17,000, evidence that demand remains sturdy in more cyclical corners of the economy. Yet even these healthy headline numbers understate the labor's market vim. America's supply of workers has been squeezed in general by an aging population and, in particular, by Donald Trump's immigration crackdown. The Brookings Institution, a think tank, estimates that net migration turned negative in 2025 for the first time in at least half a century and expects the same in 2026. Since Mr. Trump took office in January 2025, America's overall labor force has shrunk, lowering the pace of job creation needed to keep unemployment stable, the so-called break-even rate, which economists at the Federal Reserve reckon could be close to zero this year. Against that backdrop, jobs growth has been exceptionally strong. It is too early to say the labor market is overheating. The jobless rate has stayed more or less flat at 4.3%. Labor demand is picking up. Data released earlier this week showed a jump in job openings and the number of vacancies per unemployed worker, a useful gauge of how demand and supply line up, has risen to just over 1. Yet wage growth remains relatively subdued. Nominal pay rose at an annualized pace of less than 4% in the past few months. Given America's surprisingly decent productivity growth, these pay increases are easy for firms to absorb without passing them on to customers as higher prices. All this points to a comfortably warm labor market rather than a scorching one. The Fed's inflation problem nevertheless remains unresolved. The price index for personal consumption expenditures, the Fed's preferred measure, rose by 3.8% in the year to April. Even excluding fickle food and energy prices, inflation was 3.3%. Policymakers were already growing more concerned before this jobs report. Wage pressures usually arrive sometime only after initial labor market tightness. At the Fed's April meeting, three officials dissented in favor of dropping the central bank's easing bias, language suggesting that the next move in interest rates was more likely to be down than up. Since then, others have delivered speeches emphasizing inflation risks. That leaves Kevin Warsh, the Fed's brand new chairman, in an awkward position ahead of his first policy meeting on June 16th and 17th. Mr. Warsh may still make a dovish case akin to that which won him Mr. Trump's favor by pointing to softer readings from his preferred trimmed mean measure of inflation, which ignores outlier prices that move the most in either direction. But the labor market offers almost zero, zip, nada, in terms of justification for lower rates. With inflation above target for 5 years and counting, and job gains running above break-even, Mr. Warsh may need to start wondering not when to cut rates, but when to raise them. Section 2. For its own sake, China should change its growth model. It is suffering economic costs for its industrial dominance. In global trade, limitation is the sincerest form of flattery. China's manufacturers have become formidable global competitors, even in sophisticated industries that were once the preserve of much richer countries. They have outflanked Germany's carmakers, stolen a march on South Korean shipbuilders, and narrowed the gap with American chip designers. It is a tribute to their success that world leaders are scrambling to limit the threat to cherished domestic industries and avoid risky dependencies. Later this month, for example, ministers from the European Union will meet to consider more forceful countermeasures. One idea is to require European firms to diversify their suppliers, rather than relying so heavily on Chinese inputs. The evolution of China's exports, which grew by more than 19% year-on-year in May, is a source of satisfaction for the country's leaders. Trade's contribution to growth has helped the country withstand the bursting of its property bubble in 2021. China's dominant position in many international supply chains also gives it geopolitical clout in a hostile world. The country's leaders believe in their historical materialist bones that national greatness lies in technological sophistication and manufacturing might. Chairman Mao believed that power grew out of the barrel of a gun, and that heavy industry makes a country strong. His successors hope that high-tech exports will make China indispensable. But although it is a source of pride for China's leaders, the country's high-tech advance has not lifted the animal spirits of China's people. Consumer confidence has still not recovered from the COVID-19 lockdowns and the property slump, despite a stock market rally in late 2024. Retail sales in April rose by only 0.2% compared with a year earlier, even before adjusting for inflation. Car sales collapsed, declining by more than one-fifth. Judged not by industrial prowess, but by the health of the overall economy, China's growth model is failing. There are several reasons for the incongruity. Unlike its past export booms, which drew millions of migrant workers to coastal factories, China's more recent success has not generated many jobs. Export prices have risen faster than volumes, and China's leading industries are no longer labor-intensive. Spending on electric vehicles generates fewer jobs per yuan than an equivalent outlay on traditional cars or new homes. The proportion of migrant workers finding jobs in manufacturing has dropped from almost 37% in 2010 to 28% last year. Many instead work as delivery riders or elsewhere in the gig economy. They occupy bike lanes, not assembly lines. China's high-tech industry is also tightly clustered in a handful of cities. This geopolitical concentration is one source of its strength, allowing suppliers to specialize, talent to congregate, and ideas to circulate. But it also widens the divide between leading and lagging regions. China's previous growth model, based on manic home building, was dispersed across the entire country, including some unpromising backwaters it should probably have left undisturbed. China's new model is pickier about place. Inland provinces' share of Chinese industry has declined from almost 48% in 2013 to only 36% last year. A third reason why China's high-tech manufacturing push has failed to stimulate a broader recovery is fiscal. Emerging industries should deepen the tax base, helping to fill the coffers of the local governments that host them. But in China, the flow of resources often runs in the opposite direction. Keen to back local champions in the industries of the future, city and provincial governments offer tax breaks and subsidies that erode their financial standing. Fiscal support prompts too many firms to enter fashionable industries, which can sap the profits of genuinely efficient rivals. Last year, Alex Partners, a consultancy, calculated that only 15 of China's 129 EV brands would be financially viable by 2030. On the face of it, China's export triumphs should help it ameliorate its domestic economic weakness. Instead, the two seem mutually reinforcing. Limp spending at home results in falling prices, low interest rates, and cheap currency, all of which make Chinese goods still more competitive on world markets. Booming exports are also propping up growth, allowing China's policymakers to delay tougher measures to restore consumer confidence, such as higher social spending or a new effort to stabilize the property market. In the face of China's manufacturing dominance, European leaders aim to diversify their continent's sources of supply. China's leaders should do more to diversify their country's sources of demand. Section 3. The World Cup Paradox: How the Rules of Both Entertainment and Soft Power Are Being Rewritten. With lyrics in English, French, Spanish, Italian, and Japanese, the theme tune of the Men's World Cup, performed at its opening ceremony on June 11th, exemplifies the contest's claim to foster global unity. Nearly half the world is expected to tune in over the coming weeks as the tournament moves towards its final on the outskirts of New York. A viewer might come away with two conclusions. First, that entertainment culture is more globalized than ever. Second, that America remains the soft power superpower at the center of it all. Both assumptions would be wrong. Mega events like the World Cup still seize global attention. But the bigger picture is that entertainment is fragmenting. From music to television and social media and gaming, audiences are tuning out of American content and embracing alternatives from closer to home. There is an emerging paradox. Even as the world becomes more connected, people are choosing more local forms of fun. Even as billions tune in to a single show in North America, the American-led monoculture is fading. This local turn is the opposite of what many predicted. Global entertainment platforms such as Spotify, Netflix, YouTube, and the Apple and Google mobile app stores give people everywhere access to the same music, video, and games. The biggest winners have been lopsidedly American elite of megastars and brands. Think Taylor Swift, Mr. Beast, or Roblox, which have gone global as never before. The biggest sports leagues have soared in value along with them. But below the top tier, entertainment is fragmenting. Sport has always been a reluctant globalizer because people prefer to watch their local team. America's National Football League, the world's highest-earning sports property, earns 98% of its media rights revenue at home. The English Premier League is the only football league in Europe that makes more in media rights abroad than it does at home. Every 4 years, the world comes together for the World Cup and the Olympics. Otherwise, fans are mainly engrossed in domestic contests. New Yorkers are far less excited about the football than they are about the Knicks. Other kinds of culture have long been more globalized, often thanks to America. Think of music from Motown or TV from Tinseltown. But now this seems to be reversing. Music charts are becoming more local. In Brazil, an extreme case, 96 of the 100 most streamed artists last week were Brazilian. Video streaming services like Netflix and Amazon are producing more shows abroad to woo subscribers in fresh markets. North America's share of new streaming commissions has halved in the past 6 years, from 70% to 36%. New media are no more global. YouTube offers content from every country, but its users gravitate towards clips from close to home. Three-quarters of its trending videos manage to trend in only one country. Gaming on PCs and consoles remains dominated by a few worldwide franchises, including a football series formerly known as FIFA. But on mobile, which has a bigger and more diverse audience, regional variations are sharper. Across the five biggest gaming markets, no app features in every country's top 10. While Americans play Fortnite, Asians have shifted to titles such as Free Fire. Cheaper production and distribution have caused a boom in the supply of local entertainment. In the age of CDs, cinemas, and game cartridges, there were huge economies of scale in pushing popular acts or products to go global. Today, producing and distributing new entertainment, whether songs, videos, or games, is cheap enough for it to be profitable to target much smaller niches. In some places, there is even evidence of a subnational cultural boom. More than half the content posted on YouTube in India is in languages other than Hindi, mostly local ones. AI will enable ever more niche production. The audience has also changed. A growing global middle class has made it worthwhile for Netflix to make big-budget shows tailored to Mexican subscribers, or for the developers of Free Fire to devise Bollywood themes for Indian gamers. An audience's discovery of new content is increasingly being led by algorithms rather than human tastemakers. Sometimes those algorithms send everyone to the same global hits. Prepare for a blizzard of World Cup highlights on your social feeds. But they also divide them into niches. In one recent year, German songs made up only 4 of the 100 most played tracks on national radio, but 44 of the country's streaming top 100. People's preferences have turned out to be more local than elite tastemakers thought. Something will be lost if people's cultural habits turn too far inward. A Britain that served only British food and carry-on films would be bleaker than purgatory. Yet it is cause for celebration that audiences now have so much more choice. Rather than a diet of entertainment from a country that had a historical advantage in its production and distribution, consumers can choose from a global menu of Danish hip-hop, Polish comedy, or Chinese video games. Regulators should note that the turn towards local options has been brought about by technology, and not by rules of the sort imposed by Canada, where radio stations have to play unhealthy amounts of Justin Bieber to meet local quotas. Governments will need to adapt to the changing dynamics of soft power. America's century of dominance over global popular culture is over. It still controls much of entertainment's distribution via platforms such as YouTube and the app stores, and thus much of the industry's profit. But it has lost its grip on content, and with it the cultural tractor beam that has recruited millions of listeners, viewers, and players to American values and ideas over the years. Other countries are rushing to fill the gap that America has left, from Brazil in music to South Korea in TV and China in gaming. All eyes will be on America for the World Cup final next month, but it is a fading force in a new game of soft power that has only just kicked off. Section 4. Feeding 10 billion people will require new technology. Startups are combining AI and genetics to make more food for less money. Global investments in agricultural innovation topped $16 billion in 2025, according to a report by AgFunder, a venture capital company. Of this, $9 billion went to new research into boosting farm yields, up from $2.5 billion in 2016. The boost comes at an opportune moment. Food markets have been beset by volatility in recent years, first as a result of a global pandemic, then a war in Ukraine, and now a new war in the Middle East. On top of this, global warming is causing droughts, soil salinization, and increasingly erratic and extreme weather. Yet the fundamentals of food production were last overhauled in the mid-20th century. Happily, uncertainty can help to drive disruptive technologies. Global investment in agri-food technology spiked in 2021 as a result of the COVID-19 pandemic, rising from $22 billion in 2019 to a high of $55 billion. Volatility is very bad for people who want to eat, but good for tech adoption, says Adam Anders, a managing partner of Antera Capital, a Dutch venture capital company that specializes in food and agriculture technology. At F&A Next, a recent gathering of more than 600 ag tech Illuminati and investors, including more than 200 startups, held late last month at Wageningen University and Research in the Netherlands, several themes emerged. Innovators are developing pesticides that mimic molecules found in nature, based on a better understanding of how they already protect plants. Inspired by the rise of personalized medicine for people, they are also designing fertilizers, pesticides, and other crop aids tailored to individual fields, according to the genetics of the plants and specific environmental conditions. The focus around sustainability is shifting from "we should take care of our environment" towards "the prices are going to rise sky high because of climate change," says Cindy Gerhardt of Planet Bio, a Dutch industrial biotech accelerator. "It is not about preventing climate change. It is about dealing with it and finding solutions, because otherwise prices are going to rise too high." For some, that means boosting yields and reducing losses by developing alternatives to the synthetic pesticides and fertilizers that have dominated since the Green Revolution of the mid-20th century. BCOS, a spin-out from Ghent University, is genetically engineering bacteria to produce molecules chemically similar to chitin, a compound found in the exoskeletons of insects and fungi cell walls. Tomato and potato plants sprayed with the molecules are tricked into believing that they are under attack and activate their natural defenses against pathogens. BCOS is applying this approach to two new products, one to improve growth and drought tolerance, and another which it claims can reduce disease by 40 to 50%. Inevitably, startups are exploring the opportunities presented by artificial intelligence. Many believe it will accelerate disruption in a sector that has historically been slow to reform. It is going to help farmers connect what's going on in each square meter of their fields to things like weather forecasts, carbon capture, and what consumers want, says Mr. Anders. The general idea of this kind of precision agriculture is to collect a huge amount of data on everything from environmental conditions of individual fields, moisture, UV levels, temperature, and more, to the genetic sequences of the bacteria and pathogens present in the soil and those of the plants themselves. This is then run through algorithms that make predictions about the best conditions and treatments to extract the highest yield or highest quality crop. For example, EVJA, an Italian company, uses field-based sensors to gather data on local environmental conditions. This is fed into an AI model that spits out predictions about the risk of mildew, gray mold, and other diseases. The system can also forecast crop yields, water demand, and carbon emissions. David Parisi, the company's chief executive, claims its clients have reduced their water and fertilizer use by up to 40%, while boosting their yields of leafy greens, tomatoes, and potatoes. Soilytics, a Hamburg-based biotech company, is doing something similar, but underground. It analyzes the DNA of microbes present in soil samples and identifies any pathogens. Soilytics then uses this information to send farmers recommendations for which seed varieties they should plant in each plot, and to suggest how to adjust pesticide use to the conditions the plants will grow in. Like EVJA, Soilytics also analyzes how much carbon is being sequestered in a plot. Other startups are applying advanced breeding and digital technologies to produce more nutritious, climate-resilient crops with higher yields. Padraic Flood, a plant geneticist, has founded Ardaya, a startup based in the Wageningen University and Research Campus. The group is domesticating the Artiker, a wild protein potato, which Dr. Flood says has the potential to produce several times more protein per hectare than soybeans. These days, the Artiker, which has a nutty taste somewhere between a potato and sweet chestnut, is primarily foraged, but in the 18th century it was grown commercially in the Netherlands. Dr. Flood is speed breeding Artikers in growth chambers. By manipulating the frequency and amount of light that plants are exposed to, as well as temperature and moisture in the chambers, he can grow 5 generations of plants per year instead of just 1. He uses machine learning to match the genetic data of individual plants to their yield, flavor, and protein content. From this, he is better able to choose which plants to hybridize in order to produce an optimized Artiker with the perfect combination of yield, taste, and nutrition. Dr. Flood says he already has varieties that produce tubers with yields around 10 times that of wild plants and hopes to improve on that. Radical Crops, another Dutch startup, is taking a similar approach to optimize quinoa, also a high-protein crop, but one that has the added advantage of containing all 9 essential amino acids the human body needs but cannot make. The company is developing climate change-resilient varieties that are adapted to a variety of environments. It has begun a commercial rollout of a hybrid variety, which it says yields 25-45% more grain than previous varieties and does a better job of competing against weeds. There is still a long way to go. In 2024, agricultural tech companies attracted just 1.3% of global early-stage venture capital funding, despite agriculture accounting for about 4% of global GDP. High-tech innovations will make their way into developed markets first before trickling into the global south. But if the lab rats have their way and the funds keep flowing, a new age of precision agriculture is coming. Section 5. Robots could soon be delivering your pizza. An Estonian startup says its machines are now cheaper than human couriers. If you live in San Francisco, you may often get a glimpse of the future, commuting in a self-driving taxi, say. In Milton Keynes, not so much. But the English city, halfway between Oxford and Cambridge, and best known for an abundance of roundabouts, is the place to go if you want to see a world without delivery drivers. It is one of the largest markets for Starship Technologies, an Estonian startup which claims to have cracked the problem of getting robots to deliver groceries more cheaply than people can. Designers of delivery robots face challenges familiar to those that confront developers of robo-taxis. Starship has had to build a sensor array that its 6-wheeled couriers, each the size of a beer cooler, can use to guide themselves along the pavements come rain or shine. And that hardware must feed into an artificial intelligence model, which can autonomously take the best route and carry on, even if the connection to a data center is cut off. In some ways, though, delivery robots have it easy. With a 35-kilogram robot traveling at 6 kilometers or 4 miles per hour tops, safety is less of a worry than it is with a 2-ton car going at 110 kilometers per hour on a motorway. And a slightly bumpy ride won't hurt a pizza. That said, whereas robo-taxi firms can leave car design to car makers, and most do, robo-couriers have no such option. Starship has by now created several generations of vehicles. As a result, it has enough data to optimize newer models for resilience and repairability. Gains can come from unexpected places, says Ati Heinle, a co-founder, who also co-founded Skype, an internet video call service bought by Microsoft for $8.5 billion in 2011. Starship's latest batch of robots charge wirelessly, for instance, which is speedier and reduces wear on the charging ports. After 12 years of such incremental improvements, Mr. Heinle says, the cost of each delivery is now significantly less than that of paying a human to do it. Starship is aiming for a cost of less than £1 or $1.34 per delivery. It's not quite there yet, but not very far away, Mr. Heinle says. In 2018, the company had 127 robots driving 116,000 kilometers in the year. By 2025, it had 2,414 robots, covering 5.2 million kilometers. Along the way, the company says it has reduced human interventions per kilometer by 7/8. Even so, at its scale, rare problems, such as a robot failing in the middle of the street, add up. The solution? A simple backup computer designed purely to get it to the other side. The little six-wheelers might soon change how cities look. Could they also make people feel a little more kindly about AI? Probably not, especially if you are an out-of-work delivery driver. Then again, in Finland, Starship's biggest market, a director of the startup's supermarket partner has had to urge sympathetic passersby not to lift the robots out of snowdrifts when they get stuck, lest they hurt themselves coming to the rescue. Section 6. Two American tycoons are betting big on a casino revival. Caesars and MGM may soon be under new ownership. Chance plays a big role in Las Vegas, but two events in the space of a week seem to be more than just coincidence. On May 28th, Tilman Fertitta, a hospitality mogul, announced that he had agreed to buy Caesars Entertainment, a chain of more than 50 casino resorts, in a deal valuing the company at $17.6 billion. 4 days later, Barry Diller, the high-rolling owner of People Incorporated, the publishing business, upped the ante with a bid for MGM Resorts that valued the casino operator at over $18 billion. It may seem a surprising time to be betting on the gambling industry, which has been on a painful losing streak. Online gaming has been disrupted by the arrival of prediction markets, run by firms like Kalshi and Polymarket, which allow punters to bet on anything from sports results to American invasion plans. Meanwhile, bricks-and-mortar casinos have struggled as consumers have grown anxious about the state of the economy. Las Vegas, where MGM and Caesars operate glittering casino resorts along the Strip, received 10% fewer visitors last year than at its pre-pandemic peak. Having been dealt such a bad hand, many investors have folded. In the 5 years up until last week, MGM's share price has fallen by about 15%. That of Caesars, which is more leveraged and less diversified, had dropped by nearly three-quarters. Messrs. Fertitta and Diller, however, seem to have concluded that the market has

other diversions. And although online betting has introduced new competition, it also presents opportunities for the gambling industry. MGM and Caesars both have betting apps, which they use to acquire new customers, with the ultimate aim of luring them to spend an expensive vacation at one of their resorts. Online gambling is also helping to popularize what was once considered a taboo pursuit. As many as 1 in 6 Americans placed a bet on a sporting event last year, twice as many as 2 years earlier, according to polling by Ipsos. What will MGM and Caesars' new owners do with the properties? Following Mr. Diller's offer of $48.30 a share for MGM, the price initially rose to over $51, suggesting the market believed he would have to offer more to clinch a deal, though the price has since fallen back. If he does succeed in taking control, he may keep things at MGM much as they are. Mr. Diller's firm already owns more than a quarter of the casino operator, and he has his seat on the board. The media baron, who is busily restructuring the rest of his empire, is said to get along with MGM's current management. Mr. Fertitta's acquisition of Caesars, which seems like a sure bet to go ahead, may also bring more continuity than change. The buyers have already said that Caesars' boss will stay in place. But there may be benefits from tying up with Mr. Fertitta's other properties, encompassing the Golden Nugget chain of casinos and his string of hotels and restaurants, including Morton's Steakhouses and the Bubba Gump shrimp chain. Visitors to Caesar's Palace might soon be able to celebrate their wins with a filet steak, or drown their sorrows in a bowl of gumbo. Section 7. Lego, Pokemon, and the future of fun. Toys and media brands are increasingly joining forces. Lego executives tried valiantly to present their latest products on June 2nd amid a din of chirping, croaking, and snoring. The toy giant's newest range is part of a collaboration with Pokemon, a Japanese brand that has evolved from video game to multimedia phenomenon. Built-in chips let the creatures train, battle, and noisily chat when put near each other. Pokemon is the latest in a growing line of LEGO tie-ups with media brands. Since the success of a Star Wars set in 1999, the Danish firm has sought licenses everywhere from gaming, Nintendo, and Hollywood, Harry Potter, to sport, Formula One. Generic pirates and spacemen are increasingly squeezed off store shelves by the likes of Super Mario. Toys based on licensed IP, intellectual property, provide more than half of LEGO's $13 billion annual revenue, estimates Circana, a research firm. The brickmaker is not the only example. Hasbro's Monopoly has versions that license everything from James Bond to Barbie. Funko, which makes the wildly popular Pop dolls, offers likenesses based on athletes, actors, and much else. Its slogan, "Everyone is a fan of something," sums up the idea. The share of global toy sales based on licensed IP has risen from 25% to 37% in the past 7 years, says Frederic Tut of Circana. LEGO shows how the strategy can work. Tapping into another brand's fan base is less risky than investing in a new line of your own. It is also more agile. Last year, LEGO went big on Jurassic World sets to coincide with a new movie. This year, it will capitalize on Pokemon's 30th anniversary. IP also attracts adults who might not buy an ordinary LEGO castle, but could be tempted to buy a $650 replica of one from Lord of the Rings. Changing from kids' company into an all-ages pop culture brand has helped to nearly double LEGO's annual revenue since 2020 to over twice that of Mattel, its nearest rival. Working with partners isn't easy. Pokemon staff made weekly trips to LEGO's headquarters in Billund. 25 new types of brick were needed to get details like Pikachu's arms and Jigglypuff's ears right. And LEGO has to send licensees a cut of the sales, though the generally higher prices of its branded sets suggest it is passing some of the cost on to customers.
Fast-moving online culture also presents

0: That's a challenge. Julia Golden, Lego's marketing and product chief, says that social media make it easier than ever to spot trends, but harder to know which will endure. Creating a new Lego range takes a good 18 months, longer than the lead time for firms making card games or plush toys. Lego's take on K-pop Demon Hunters, a surprise blockbuster film last summer, will not be out until later this year. The company emphasizes that it still builds its own brands. Botanicals, a newish floral range aimed at adults, will probably be its best-selling line this year. But third-party IP seems to be what its customers crave. On Lego Ideas, a forum run by the company where fans suggest new themes, requests include a Happy Days diner and a Scooby-Doo haunted house. Time for children, and perhaps adults, to make more space on the toy shelf. Section 8. The chemicals that reduce wrinkles. Vitamins, applied properly, can partially reverse the effects of aging. A biochemistry textbook sometimes feels like essential reading when shopping for wrinkle-reducing products. Their labels list molecules like retinoids, antioxidants, peptides, and exfoliating acids. The names might be familiar, but does anyone know what they do? Many of the claims that they will make skin appear more youthful rely on company-funded studies or consumer surveys rather than rigorous clinical evidence. Yet a handful of ingredients do have a solid scientific backing. Older-looking skin comes about via two distinct processes: the passage of time and environmental damage caused by UV, ultraviolet, light, pollution, and smoking. All of these harm the collagen and elastin fibers in the extracellular matrix, the skin's structural scaffolding, causing wrinkles and sagging. Around 80% of aging in white skin is caused by UV exposure, according to Abigail Langton, a dermatology researcher at the University of Manchester. The melanin in darker skin provides some degree of protection. If your wrinkles worry you, then the ingredient with the strongest scientific backing that might help is tretinoin, also known as all-trans-retinoic acid. A derivative of vitamin A, it was originally developed as a treatment for acne, but in the mid-1980s, dermatologists noticed that patients who used it had fewer wrinkles as well as fewer spots. Studies of skin biopsies, as well as non-invasive skin imaging, revealed that tretinoin thickens the epidermis, the skin's outer layer, making it look smoother and improving fine lines. It also stimulates collagen production in the dermis, the layer that sits just under the epidermis. This seems to partly restore the extracellular matrix and reduce wrinkles. Tretinoin is generally only available on prescription, and it can irritate the skin. Milder retinoids, molecules derived from vitamin A, such as retinol and retinal, are used in over-the-counter creams and serums. Once they are absorbed by the skin, these chemicals are converted into tretinoin. Pricier formulations often contain those derivatives that convert more easily or are more stable. Although over-the-counter retinoids are less aggressive, it is still sensible to start with a lower concentration. Those as low as 0.04% can be effective, and work up to avoid irritation. There is also support for the anti-aging effects of certain antioxidants, chiefly vitamin C or ascorbic acid. This plays an important role in collagen production, and there is evidence it can reduce wrinkles and hyperpigmentation. The downside is that it is unstable and can break down quickly if products are not formulated or stored correctly. An expensive cream can become ineffective if it is left lying around for too long. Peptides, another common ingredient, are short chains of amino acids. Some encourage the production of extracellular matrix proteins. Others prevent their breakdown and some relax the face muscles, in a manner similar to Botox. The scientific studies used by cosmetics companies to claim anti-wrinkle benefits are, however, typically conducted or funded by those same companies. All these ingredients can be, and often are, combined in different ways, and they need time to work. Dermatologists recommend sticking with the same regimen for several months before judging the results and making any tweaks. But while these ingredients may partly reverse the signs of aging, prevention is more effective. Nothing beats protecting yourself against the sun. Section 9. What to read to understand your next employer. From Kafka's The Trial to Orwell's 1984. Welcome to Ungoliant. As part of your onboarding process, we encourage you to read a few books before you actually start to work. That will give you the best chance of understanding our unique culture. If a reading list seems retro, it's not. The Little Prince has a special place in Netflix lore. Antoine de Saint-Exupéry is still quoted in the streaming firm's culture guide. The U.S. Marines have something called the Commandant's Professional Reading Program, a kind of book club with bullets. Marines are expected to read 5 titles a year from a list of recommendations on topics such as strategy, warfare, and decision-making. The Looming Tower, a history of the 9/11 attacks, and, more improbably, Impro, a guide to improvisational theater, have both featured on lists for Palantir employees. Other forms of entertainment can also provide clues to how bosses want you to think. As a child, Howard Schultz, the man behind Starbucks, was a big fan of the Gene Wilder version of Willy Wonka and the Chocolate Factory. When he was planning the firm's first roastery, a premium retail outlet built around coffee, he invited a bunch of executives to his house to watch the film and use it as a source of inspiration. At Ungoliant, you will never, ever be invited to watch the boss's favorite childhood film. Willy Wonka is not a lodestar. But if you read these books instead, you will understand our values and how we like to work. The Trial by Franz Kafka. This tale of an ordinary person who is abruptly plunged into a nightmarish world of senseless bureaucracy is less a novel, more an employee handbook. Catch 22 by Joseph Heller. The title of Heller's novel is about an impossible wartime dilemma. Pleading insanity as a reason to avoid flying missions is itself clear proof of sanity. At Ungoliant, if you do good work, you will be asked to move into a role managing people. If you do bad work, you will be fired. There is absolutely no way to carry on doing what you actually enjoy. The Waves by Virginia Woolf. Streams of consciousness, individuals blurring into each other, entire lifetimes passing, and an overpowering sense of confusion. This is the perfect introduction to office life. Say Nothing by Patrick Radden Keefe. It doesn't matter what this book is about. It's just a very good advice. Tomorrow and Tomorrow and Tomorrow by Gabrielle Zevin. None of us have actually read this one, but we think it must be a primer on project management. 1984 by George Orwell. Some people apparently regard this book as dystopian, and it is true that the party has a bit keener on sticks than carrots. But there's a lot to learn from its core messages: that harnessing data is a source of genuine competitive advantage, and that it's better to work together towards a common purpose than to pursue your own selfish aims. Winston Smith is clearly not a team player, and we can all see how well that worked out for him. The Island of Dr. Moreau by H.G. Wells. The one thing you can say about Dr. Moreau is that he dared to dream. Yes, his dream was heavily based on vivisection, and some of the consequences were rather unfortunate. But no omelet is made without breaking a few eggs. To be clear, Ungoliant has no current plans to turn animals into beast folk. But thinking differently and failing is far, far better than accepting arbitrary boundaries. Further reading: Frankenstein, Dr. Jekyll and Mr. Hyde. Emma by Jane Austen. An inveterate meddler ends up getting everything she wants. Proof that micromanaging can really pay off. The Secret History by Donna Tartt. An outsider joins a tight-knit group of people who are devoted to a single mentor figure and steadily loses all sense of morality. The fact that the characters wind up paying a heavy price for their behavior is the only thing to quibble with in this book. In all other respects, it tells you just what you can expect from your time working here. Wolf Hall by Hilary Mantel. A supremely capable operator scales the organizational ladder on merit, but fails to remember that his fate is in the hands of a wildly capricious boss. All Ungoliantians matter, but only one of us has 85% of the voting rights. If you read all of these and still turn up on your first day of work, you are just the kind of employee we want. We look forward to seeing you next month. Section 10. A Root and Branch Account of How Forests Work. The ecologist who helped change the world's understanding of trees returns with a new book. When the Forest Breathes by Suzanne Simard. For a long time, writers valued trees chiefly for the materials they provided. But of late, they have become a subject of fascination in their own right. In 2015, Peter Wohlleben, a forester, published The Hidden Life of Trees. It became a surprise international hit, selling more than 3 million copies. Then trees took root in fiction. Both Richard Powers' The Overstory of 2018 and Elif Shafak's The Island of Missing Trees of 2021 entwined arboreal and human stories. Even the birch tree in your local park is more complex than you realize, for trees are highly adapted organisms. They are silent witnesses to history, too. Imagine a 600-year-old Douglas fir in Vancouver. It has stood through numerous storms, wildfires, and floods, as well as the colonization of the Pacific Northwest, the founding of Canada, world wars, and plenty besides. Suzanne Simard, a forest ecologist, writes in a new book that as trees reach skywards, they learn, adapt, and grow with their evolving circumstances and pass their wisdom to the next generations. Miss Simard is probably the world's most famous living plant scientist. She was the inspiration for a character in The Overstory. Her research, conducted over decades in British Columbia, argues that forests are communities of intelligent, interconnected individuals, sharing information, carbon, water, and nutrients through symbiotic fungal relationships. Some call this network the Wood Wide Web. She popularized this idea in a bestseller of 2021, Finding the Mother Tree, and a series of TED Talks. What sets her writing apart from others in the genre is its rigor. When the Forest Breathes describes the findings of Miss Simard's Mother Tree Project in 2015 to 2023, which studied interconnected forestry sites across British Columbia. The mother tree is her term for the oldest trees, which are the energetic keystones of the forest, the hubs of an underground network. She and her colleagues wanted to understand forests' capacity for renewal when faced with fires, flash floods, and disease. I hope the Mother Tree Project would illuminate a better way forward, she writes. She and her colleagues observe a constant process of birth, growth, death, decay, rebirth. They also find that clear-cutting, the uprooting of all trees in a particular area, is the worst possible thing we can do. It affects soil health, eradicates biodiversity, and makes future forests planted on the same ground more vulnerable to disease and parasites. Most pressingly, it disrupts carbon pooling. Temperate forests store at least half their carbon below ground. Disturb it with industrial clear-cutting, and that reservoir, built up over millennia, is rapidly depleted, releasing greenhouse gases into the atmosphere. Though the book should have spent more time weighing up economic incentives as well as ecological ones, anyone interested in the natural world will enjoy leafing through it. For Miss Simard, trees offer a model of collaboration and facilitation, not just dominance and competitiveness. They adapt to new neighbors by adjusting their foliage and roots. They recognize relatives. Douglas fir seedlings are more likely to thrive if they germinate close to others, as the older trees with more resources were connecting with and nurturing their younger siblings. In this surprising, thoughtful book, Miss Simard muses that humans, like trees, stand or fall by the company they keep. Well, that's all the time I have for today, but thank you again for tuning in. You've been listening to this week's edition of The Economist. This is Trevor, wishing you a good rest of your day.
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2: Good morning. Early this morning, look for clear skies and a low around 68. Later today, expect sunshine and a high around 76. Monday night, look for clear skies and a low around 68. Tuesday, there is a slight chance of rain with a high near 79. Tuesday night, expect partly cloudy skies with a low near 67. Wednesday, there is a slight chance of rain with a high near 90. Get your weather every hour right here on Mind's Eye Radio, your virtual news stand.
3: In Belleville and Fairview Heights, it's clear and 56 degrees. In O'Fallon, it's clear and 58 degrees.
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2: Today's broadcast of the Wall Street Journal is brought to you by Lighthouse for the Blind, St. Louis. 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
3: Hello, this is Janet Leffler, and we're going to read the Wall Street Journal for Friday, June 12th, 2026. Our first article on the front page: Trump says Iran deal is close, but Tehran says no decision has been made. President Trump on Thursday insisted the U.S. was nearing a deal on peace talks with Iran, pulling back from his threats just hours earlier to launch more military strikes and seize Iran's oil infrastructure. Trump says Iranian Supreme Leader Mojtaba Kamani had signed off on the plan, which he said would be completed in coming days, paving the way for additional talks on the Iran nuclear program. Tehran said it hadn't decided. Iran hasn't reached a final conclusion about the agreement, Foreign Ministry spokesman Ismail Baghani said, according to state media. We will announce it when we reach a conclusion. One major hurdle to advancing peace negotiation has been Iran's demand that it immediately access tens of billions of dollars frozen by U.S. sanctions, which would offer relief to its deeply damaged economy. Some people familiar with the negotiations expressed hope that differences between the two countries were narrowing after initially sparring over the timeline and mechanisms for releasing the money. Early Thursday, Trump threatened to launch another wave of military strikes to try to force Iran to agree to his terms on a nuclear deal. He said the U.S. military would seize Karg Island and other oil infrastructure and assume total control of their oil and gas markets. Hours later, however, he abruptly reversed course, declaring a deal was at hand and that Iran would be spared. Also on Thursday, a delegation from Qatar, which is the mediator in the talks to wind down the war, had returned from a trip to Tehran with new language to be incorporated in the draft under discussions between Iran and the U.S., people familiar with the matter said. U.S. officials said Trump received word that Tehran had come closer to meeting his nuclear demands. Trump told his aides it was enough to call off the attack, at least for now, giving time to complete a memorandum of understanding and setting up a signing ceremony in Europe as soon as this weekend, the officials said. Trump later told reporters that Vice President J.D. Vance could travel to Europe for a signing ceremony that may take place over the weekend. Trump said he wouldn't attend the event himself. Qatar's leader, Sheikh Tamim bin Hamad Al Thani, didn't confirm Trump's claim that a deal had been agreed to, but said mediation efforts had led to the progress in the proposals under discussions within the framework of ongoing negotiations. Trump has on several previous occasions indicated that a deal is imminent, only for talks to later stall. He didn't discuss the terms of any new agreement during his White House briefing or whether previous sticking points had been overcome. The documents are in pretty final shape, Trump said at the White House Thursday, adding that the Strait of Hormuz will officially open as soon as we sign, which could be soon, very soon. He didn't give a deadline for the memorandum to turn into a final deal. It doesn't matter because it's going to get signed, he said. The U.S. naval blockade of Iranian ports will remain in effect until the transaction is completed, Trump said, noting that the time and place of the signing would soon be announced. Trump's announcement is the latest back and forth in a tumultuous 3 months of conflict, which began February 28th when the U.S. and Israel launched strikes against Iran. The two sides announced a fragile ceasefire in early April, but have traded fire on multiple occasions since the truce began. Negotiations have so far hit an impasse as Tehran refuses to accede to Trump's demands to lift its blockade of trade through the Strait of Hormuz or dismantle its nuclear program. The U.S., for its part, has repeatedly refused Iran's request for upfront U.S. sanction relief as a precondition for opening the strait. Republican hawks in Congress are publicly pressuring Trump not to accept a deal that would be seen as too soft on Iran or a repeat of the 2015 Joint Comprehensive Plan of Action, or the JCPOA, the Obama-era nuclear deal that Trump withdrew the U.S. from during his first administration. I hope we have, in fact, reached a diplomatic solution to end the Iranian conflict that will meet President Trump's red lines and be functionally different from the JPOC, Senator Lindsey Graham, the Republican from South Carolina, a vocal Trump ally, said on Thursday in a social media post. As in the past, any agreement reached with Iran related to their nuclear program will be presented to Congress for review and approval. U.S. military forces have carried out multiple waves of airstrikes in the past few days after an Iranian drone downed a U.S. Apache helicopter near the Strait of Hormuz on Monday. They targeted air defenses, ground control stations, and radar sites near the strategic waterway. But the U.S. has avoided hitting Iran's infrastructure in recent days, U.S. officials said. Iran said it struck back by targeting U.S. military facilities in Bahrain, Kuwait, and Jordan, raising the risk that the tenuous ceasefire would spiral into a full-fledged military conflict again. Trump's threat to seize Karg Island, which handles roughly 90% of Iran's oil exports, was considered unlikely. Military planners say such an operation would be extraordinarily complex, require ground troops, and pose the risk of U.S. casualties. Thousands of Marines in the U.S. Central Command are now aboard four warships from the 31st and the 11th Marine Expeditionary Units, according to the U.S. officials. Trump has relied almost exclusively on airstrikes during the Iran war, except for deploying troops inside Iran to rescue a downed pilot. The U.S. first bombed Karg Island in March, hitting military targets surrounding the island's oil infrastructure. Trump at the time said he chose not to wipe out the island's energy terminals, but that he would consider that threat if Iran kept the Strait of Hormuz closed. In the ensuing months, Iran has maintained a sweeping blockade of most energy shipments out of the strait, roiling global energy markets and ratcheting up pressure on Trump. The U.S. countered with a Navy blockade on Iranian oil shipments to choke off the Iranian government's main source of revenue. At the same time, it has quietly continued guiding some commercial vessels through the Strait of Hormuz using jet fighters and helicopters to defend the ships against Iranian missiles and drones. U.S. said that this week. A second article on the front page of the Wall Street Journal: Trump and allies are working on a plan to expunge impeachments. This is out of Washington, D.C. President Trump and his allies have discussed pushing lawmakers to pass a resolution aimed at voiding his first term impeachments, according to people familiar with the matter. The resolution would allow Trump to gain a symbolic victory on the matter that has dogged him since his first term, part of a broader effort to burnish his presidential legacy. It would have little significance, however, because the Constitution provides no procedure for undoing an impeachment, according to experts. It should be done because I did nothing wrong, Trump said when asked about the resolution in a phone call this week with the Wall Street Journal. It was a rigged deal. It was a whole rigged situation. Any move to attempt to erase the two impeachments in 2019 and 2021 would open up a debate about Trump's past behavior in office, forcing GOP lawmakers to relitigate charges of abuse of power, obstruction of Congress, and inciting an insurrection. Facing the prospect of losing their majority in the House, Republicans are trying to shift focus to the economy and the high costs, the issues that the voters care the most. The measure likely wouldn't be considered until after the November election, the people familiar with the matter said. Even then, it would be difficult to garner the votes needed to pass, according to several House Republican lawmakers. Trump has posted news clips about voiding the impeachments on his Truth Social account. But this week, he played down his own role in the effort. If they want to do it, I'm honored by it, the president said. A Democratic-led House of Representatives in December 2019 approved articles of impeachment for allegations related to Trump's efforts to press Ukraine to investigate Joe Biden, then a Democratic candidate for president. Shortly after Trump left office in January 2021, the House passed an article of impeachment for incitement of insurrection over accusations he pushed supporters to storm the Capitol. The effort to expunge Trump's impeachments fit with a wider campaign to erase black marks on his record. His lawyers are trying to overturn his criminal conviction for falsifying records to cover up hush money paid to a porn star, and they are seeking to reverse unfavorable civil rulings. House Speaker Mike Johnson said he discussed the resolution with Trump. Johnson added that he has had more detailed conversations with some of the president's allies in the legal world, including Harvard Law Professor Emeritus Alan Dershowitz and Jay Sekulow, a conservative lawyer who represented Trump during his first impeachment trial. I think it makes a lot of sense, and more the evidence comes out, the more we know we're really about sham impeachments, Johnson told the Journal, noting that the conversations about the resolution picked up about a month ago. We were saying it at the time, now we know, and they make a very compelling case that it should be expunged from the record because it is a hyper-partisan attack job. Johnson said the expungement effort was not an order of the first priority, but he added that it was on his list. It is a priority and something that Congress should make right, he said. Despite pressure from his advisors to stay focused on the economy, Trump has repeatedly cast his attention to other issues he seeks to put his stamp on the country before the end of his term. A ballroom is being built at the White House, and he has laid out plans to construct a 250-foot triumphal arch. The idea of expunging Trump's impeachment has been kicking around Washington for several years. In 2023, the Representative Marjorie Taylor Greene of Georgia, along with Representative Elsie Stefanik, a Republican from New York, pushed for his impeachment to be voided through an act of Congress. But those efforts stalled. The idea gained new momentum in April, after the Trump administration declassified material about the investigation into Trump's first impeachment that his supporters think undercut the credibility of important witnesses. Conservative journalist John Solomon published an article about the material that garnered significant attention from right-leaning news outlets. In mid-April, Trump used his social media platform to amplify Solomon's reporting. He posted clips of an interview, including Solomon and Dershowitz, that touched on using it as the basis to expunge his first impeachment. I don't see any reason why it shouldn't be done, DeSawitz said in that clip that Trump shared. In a traditional court proceeding, a charge can be avoided if the government fails to provide key and relevant information, Dershowitz told the Journal. So there are efforts to try to do that with Trump's impeachments, he said. Dershowitz said he's unsure whether a presidential impeachment can be undone. Nobody knows the answer, he told the Journal. Others were more certain. It's an absurd idea, said Michael Gerhart, a law professor at the University of North Carolina at Chapel Hill. It's in the history books. Historically, nobody thought that Congress had this power because Congress doesn't have the power. He said the impeachment trials were actions that are now closed and final events. In April, Representative Daryl Issa, a Republican from California, introduced a measure to seek to expunge Trump's impeachments. It has 23 co-sponsors, all Republicans. The resolution states that both impeachments are expunged as if such articles had never passed the full House of Representatives. ICE's resolution cites Solomon's work impugning the credibility of key witnesses as the rationale for voiding the first impeachment. It states that other impeachments related to the January 6, 2021 riot at the Capitol is faulty because the process was too rushed. Trump isn't actively pushing Congress to take the vote ahead of the midterm elections, according to people who've discussed the issue with him. In the case of both impeachments, the Senate acquitted the president. No other president has been impeached on two separate occasions. Trump is grappling with weak approval ratings, and his party is expected to lose losses in November's midterm elections, particularly in the House. Voters are concerned about high gas prices and the unpopular war in Iran, blaming the president's party for both. For much of Trump's second term, Republicans have been unified behind the president, but signs of discontent have emerged in recent weeks. Maybe they've given up holding the majority, said retiring Republican Don Bacon, a centrist Republican from Nebraska, when asked about the effort to expunge the impeachments. It's silly. What happened is history. We'll turn to some world news in the Wall Street Journal. China is propping up the world economy by importing a lot less oil. A sharp fall in China's crude oil imports during the Iran war has been instrumental in holding down oil prices and keeping the global economy humming. Clues are emerging in the mystery of the missing 3 million barrels, the oil that China would normally be importing, but now isn't. Chinese people are driving fewer gasoline-powered cars and taking trains instead of planes. The country is dialing back operations at the plants that turn crude oil into feedstock for materials such as plastic. And Beijing is beginning to draw down reserves. The question is how the import cuts can last and what would happen if China needs to start buying even more. When the U.S. and Israel attacked Iran and the Strait of Hormuz was virtually closed, many analysts thought a prolonged closure would bring oil prices to $150 to $200 a barrel. That, in turn, was viewed as likely to trigger a global recession. Instead, with the Strait chokehold well into the fourth month and clashes in the war continuing, the Brent crude benchmark is below $100 a barrel. Action by the world's biggest oil producer, the U.S., and its biggest importer, China, help explain this unexpected resilience. The U.S. increased crude oil exports in April and May to more than 5 million barrels a day, a jump from an average of about 4 million barrels a day in recent years. And China has cut its imports. Chinese official customs data, put crude imports at $7.8 million a day in May. 7.8 million barrels a day, which includes oil arriving by pipeline from Russia. And that's a drop from 11 million barrels a day. The missing 3 million barrels are roughly equal to the combined daily consumption of Italy and France. Just as remarkable as the abrupt import fall is the absence of major visible disruptions in everyday life in China. Tourists are still traveling. Factories are still running. Store shelves have plenty of toilet paper. It's a bit of a mystery. I have the feeling, is this the whole story, said Erica Downs, a Columbia University scholar who has researched China's oil refineries. The mystery can't be fully explained by drawdowns in China's reserve of oil. It was only in May that Chinese users began to meaningfully pull from the nation's various crude inventories, starting at about 500 barrels a day, according to maritime risk and intelligence firm Vortexa. The U.S. drew down just over 1 million barrels a day from commercial crude oil stocks last week. Before the Iran war, China spent months stockpiling cheap Russian and Iranian oil. Analysts typically put the country's total crude reserves at between 1 billion and 1.4 billion barrels, enough to cover at least several months of imports. Beijing doesn't disclose the figure. China was already picking up a lot more than they needed through filling up storage, and Shell executive Wael Sawan at the Wall Street Journal CEO Council Summit at London on Wednesday, so they were able to modulate their demand. China is finding ways to use less oil. Electricity-powered high-speed rail and electric vehicles have partly stepped into the roles of short-haul flights and gasoline cars. China's electricity largely comes from coal and renewable energy. During national holidays around May Day, air passenger traffic declined 5.7% compared with the same period last year. But the country saw a 4.6% increase in rail passenger traffic, according to China's Ministry of Transport. EV charging stations on highways surged 53% during a holiday period, according to data from China's National Energy Administration. The Ministry of Transport estimated that an average of 15.4 million EVs traveled each day during the May holiday period, accounting for about a quarter of all the vehicles on the road and 33% up from a year earlier. China's transportation sector is now more diversified than it was during previous oil shocks, said Emily, a China analyst at Vortexa. Li said China also imposed export restrictions on transportation fuel earlier in the Iran war, which reduced exports by about 500,000 barrels a day. A clue to the missing 3 million barrel mystery lies in China's petrochemical plants. A lot of the country's imported oil doesn't end up filling gasoline tanks, but goes into making feedstocks such as ethylene that is used for everyday plastic, packaging, and industrial goods. You've had the EV revolution, which has essentially meant that the demand for gasoline and diesel has been falling for the last couple of years in China. But China's demand for crude oil has grown anyway, said Tom Feed, vice president of China Crude at Argus Media. The reason is that China has added vast amounts of petrochemical manufacturing capability in recent years. Both state-owned and private sector refineries have cut runs significantly, analysts said. By May, refinery run rates have dropped by 10 percentage points, and run rates at steam crackers, which break down the heavy hydrocarbon feedstocks such as naphtha into lighter chemicals, fell by 7 percentage points. The problem is that China is running short of ethylene and other feedstocks, according to Reed, suggesting that the decline in oil imports may eventually drive up the cost of manufacturing and bite the economy after all. Producer prices, which had been declining for years, rose 3.9% in May. If inflationary pressures get worse, that would hurt China's globally competitive exporters. Some analysts say China will have to step up purchases to keep its economy going during the summer. Indications are that China's gasoline demand is down material, said Said Rahim, chief economist at Trafigura, one of the largest commodity traders globally, adding that it is hard to tell how much of the decline was structural and how much a temporary shift. Additionally, China has been increasingly relying on coal to produce petrochemical feedstocks. Another article on the World section of the Wall Street Journal: UK Defense Secretary quits over lack of military spending. And this is out of London. The UK Defense Secretary quit Thursday in protest over what he said was the government's refusal to militarily increase military spending, laying bare the challenges that some of Europe's biggest economies face as they try to give priority to defense. The UK's defense ministry has spent months haggling with the Treasury over how to pay for a 10-year plan to upgrade the armed forces to make them battle-ready in the shadow of Russia's invasion of Ukraine. A so-called defense investment plan has been repeatedly delayed as the government struggles to work out how to fill what analysts say is a 28-euro-billion hole in the military equipment budget. Britain's stretched government finances mean that the extra cash has to either come from cuts to other departments or tax raises, both of which are politically unpalatable. John Healey quit as defense secretary on the day that some officials expected the plans to be unveiled. In his resignation letter, he said the unpublished plan didn't go far enough and would have forced him to make decisions that left the country less safe. Governments across Europe are facing difficult trade-offs to fund security in an area of low growth and increasing welfare spending. Military spending and production will be central themes of the North Atlantic Treaty Organization summit next month in Turkey. Of course, it is not easy because in the end, there is always a trade-off with other expenses, which are important, NATO Secretary General Mark Rutte said after learning of Healey's resignation. But the core task of every government in the end is keeping the country safe and making sure there is a strong economy. The Trump administration has repeatedly pressed European countries, including the UK, to increase military spending. The UK, like other NATO allies, has pledged to spend 3.5% of gross domestic product on its armed forces by 2035. Healey said the UK defense plan, as presented to him earlier this week, would only increase military spending to 2.68% of the GDP by 2030. Based on current spending plans, it was due to hit 2.6 by next year anyway. Overall, European military spending has increased significantly following Russia's full-scale invasion of Ukraine and the White House pressure during both of Trump's terms. However, countries closer to Russia, such as Poland, Norway, and Germany, have ramped up spending faster than others. Europe's 29 NATO members spent a combined total of $559 billion in 2025, up from $342 billion in 2021, according to the Stockholm International Peace Research Institute, a think tank. Last year's 16% increase took the region's military spending to 2.3% of the GDP. That outpaced the 3% increase in spending globally and an 8% real-term decline in the U.S. to $929 billion, according to research from Barclays. Germany has overtaken the U.K. to become Europe's largest military spender, with its expenditures growing 24% year-over-year to $114 billion, reaching 2.3% of the GDP in 2025. It illustrates the vast range of attitudes in NATO Europe, from Poles, Germans, and Scandinavians at one end, through Italy, France, and the UK, struggling to overcome domestic constraints, even though they know what they need to do, said Nick Cunningham, a defense analyst at Agency Partners. He singled out Spain, which he said is opting out and aiming to free ride on the spenders. The UK's investment plan is a litmus test of whether a Western government will choose guns over butter when the country's tax burden is at its highest since World War II and borrowing costs are rising. Following the end of the Cold War, the UK slashed its defense budget, diverting funds into health care and other welfare. It has slowly wrapped it back up over the past 7 years. While Britain's days as a military superpower ended several decades ago, its experience, training, nuclear arsenal, and comparatively large military budget set it apart as a highly valuable partner for the U.S. and other nations. Most of Britain's mid-sized to large defense companies have been bought by foreign companies, and the industry share of defense exports has fallen sharply. Healey pioneered an approach of getting foreign manufacturers to set up in the UK. Several Ukrainian military technology companies have started or plan to start manufacturing in Britain. The limitations of the UK's defense capabilities were exposed at the start of the Iran conflict, when the country had no warships in the Gulf or Eastern Mediterranean and took weeks to deploy one vessel to the region. Last year, the Royal Navy effectively ended its permanent Navy fighting presence in the Gulf for the first time since the early 1980s. Another article on the World section of the Wall Street Journal: the daughter of a dictator wins power in Peru. Keiko Fujimori's election as president is the latest in a string of victories for right-wing leaders in Latin America. And this is out of Lima, Peru. As a teenager, Keiko Fujimori served as the first lady to her father, Alberto, an iron-fisted ruler eventually imprisoned for extrajudicial killings. Now she is following her father into Peru's presidency as the latest right-wing leader to win power in Latin America. As the heir of the movement founded by her father, her election has inspired both jubilation and fear among Peruvians who recall Alberto Fujimori's rule from 1990 to 2000. Back then, he smashed a brutal Maoist insurgency and hyperinflation before his government collapsed amid widespread corruption and human rights offenses. The 51-year-old Fujimori shares her father's law and order reputation and support for free market economic policies. Aligned with the Trump administration's regional approach, she's pledged a crackdown on violent crime, a top concern among Peruvians facing a rise in extortion, illegal gold mining, and cocaine trafficking. She has promised to build maximum security prisons, expel illegal immigrants, and allow judges to wear hoods to conceal their identities for security reasons. Justice won't be afraid, Fujimori said during the campaign. The most important thing is to have the will to use force to be able to confront criminals, these scum who are killing us. With more than 98% of the votes counted in Sunday's runoff election, she overtook her leftist opponent, Roberto Sanchez, with 50.002% support, a difference of just a few hundred votes out of the nearly 20 million cast. Pollsters say that minuscule lead will hold as the remaining ballots fall in her favor. She will join a growing faction of right-wing leaders elected across South America. Only Uruguay, Colombia, and Brazil have left-of-center governments, and the latter two face coming elections in which right-wing candidates have a strong shot at winning. The Trump administration can say, "We got another one in our camp," said Michael Shifter, former president of the Inter-American Dialogue, a think tank focused in the Western Hemisphere. Fujimori will take over a country far different from the one her father inherited in 1990, facing significant challenges of her own. She will lead one of Latin America's most dysfunctional political systems, becoming its 10th president in a decade. An era of turmoil that analysts blame on part in Fujimori's ruthless tactics as opposition leader. She is also far less popular than her father ever was, losing three past elections and barely capturing this one. "It's going to be a difficult government for her," says Alfredo Torres, head of the polling firm Ipsos Peru. She won by a very narrow margin, so she could end up having problems governing with a very aggressive opposition. Sanchez hasn't conceded, and some of his allies are claiming fraud without providing evidence. Sanchez said he will defend his popular victory. The younger Fujimori differs from her father in noticeable ways. Alberto Fujimori was a political outsider who won power in 1990 by sweeping up support among Peru's poor masses who detested the establishment. Today, his daughter is a central figure of that Lima establishment. While she lacks her father's natural charisma, she also rejects his authoritarian tendencies, allies say. The elder Fujimori dissolved Congress, arrested political opponents, and held fraudulent elections to extend his stay in power. His opponents and many historians have called him a dictator. His daughter maintains she won't stay in office beyond Peru's one-term limit. "There is no possibility that she will behave in an authoritarian or dictatorial way," said Fernando Raspi.

Fujimori launched her own political career to take the helm of the Fujimori's Mizo, as her movement is known. She won a seat in Congress in 2006 and then began a relentless run for the presidency, losing three times, twice by extremely small margins. She quickly realized her biggest asset, her last name, was also her largest liability. A loose coalition known as Anti-Fujimorismo repeatedly united hard-left politicians, centrist city liberals, and pro-democracy activists to block her by supporting whoever ran against her. In her 2016 bid, Fujimori tried to distance herself from her movement's authoritarian past, cultivating a more moderate image. She narrowly lost to Pedro Pablo Kuczynski, who said that her victory would turn Peru into a narco state. Fujimori used her party's new congressional majority to aggressively target Kuczynski, who eventually resigned to avoid impeachment. The battle sparked Peru's current decade of political instability, weaponizing a moral incapacity constitutional clause that allows lawmakers to quickly oust sitting executives. In 2018, Fujimori was arrested as part of a sprawling corruption probe involving Brazilian construction giant Odebrecht. Hauled away in handcuffs, she denied accepting illegal campaign contributions, calling the case a politically motivated persecution. Peru's constitutional tribunal threw out the corruption case again last year. In recent years, critics have accused her of leading a right-wing congressional coalition that has undermined Peru's democracy, pushed through laws defanging organizational crime investigations, and stocked the judiciary with allies. Still, voters exhausted by street crime and economic paralysis say she represents the best path forward. Her father was a great leader, and she has a coherent team that can pull the country out of the mess we're in, said Carlos Ciguanas, a businessman on the outskirts of Lima. Security will improve, there will be better jobs, more investment. We'll turn to the U.S. section of the Wall Street Journal, and this is the top article on that page. The global economy is threatened again by trade imbalances. When President Trump meets his counterparts next week, G7 summit in France, one of his favorite topics will be on the agenda, the massive U.S. trade deficit. More precisely, the Fed host wants to talk about global imbalances, meaning the U.S. current account deficit, a broader measure of the trade deficit that includes goods, services, and investment income, and the corresponding surpluses of China, and to a lesser degree, the European Union and Japan. Deficits and surpluses are, of course, common and normal. It is excessive imbalances that we're concerned about, said Kristalina Georgieva, managing director of the International Monetary Fund, said at a panel discussion moderated in April. And they are starting to look excessive. The IMF calculates that deficits plus surpluses, one country's deficit is another's surplus, reached 3.7% of the global gross domestic product last year, after falling steadily from about around the global financial crisis. Until the early 2000s, they fluctuated between 1% and 3%. This is worrisome. Current account deficits played a part in the crisis that swept Latin America in the early 1980s, East and Southeast Asia in the late 1990s, and the U.S. in the 2007-2009, and the Eurozone from 2009 on. Because a deficit must be financed by an inflow of capital, borrowing from banks, our sales of stocks and bonds,

0: bonds, widening deficits may be a sign of a debt or investment bubble fed by the foreign funds. The U.S. housing bubble, for example, was financed by foreign money indirectly finding its way into mortgage-backed securities. Today's imbalances look different. While annual deficits are narrower than 15 years ago, they are more persistent and more entrenched in a national behavior. Take the U.S., whose current account deficit is $1.1 trillion, by far the largest single imbalance. Ask Trump what the cause is, and he will blame unfair trading practices by other countries. His solution? Tariffs. But the IMF, in a staff study earlier this year, said tariffs are not the form of microeconomic industrial policy whose impact on the current account is minimal because of offsetting movements in investments, consumption, savings, or exchange rates. Last year, the tariffs did reduce some imports, but because the AI boom sucked in foreign-made tech equipment, the current account deficit narrowed only slightly. The bigger contributor to the U.S. current account deficit is its budget deficit, which sustains excessive U.S. spending and inadequate saving. The IMF estimates a budget deficit of 2% of GDP increases the current account deficit by 0.5% of the GDP. And the U.S. isn't solely responsible for its own deficit. It is enabled by others' surpluses. They include Germany, whose problem is chronic underinvestment, and especially China, whose surplus is the world's largest. By exporting so much, China effectively forces its trading partners to run deficits. China, like Trump, gives priority to manufacturing. But unlike tariffs, China's industrial policy does help its trade balance because of its macroeconomic, not microeconomic, the IMF analysis shows. For example, China uses foreign exchange intervention and capital controls to keep its currency cheap. It also subsidizes investment through taxes on households and a skimpy safety net boosting savings. All of this helps exports while depressing consumption and imports. French President Emmanuel Macron would love for some sort of coordinated solution to these imbalances to emerge from his chairmanship of the G7. Without coordination, these imbalances risk unwinding in a disorderly way, he said Thursday. The solution looks obvious. The U.S. should slash its budget deficit, and China should reform its financial and fiscal system. Another solution could be modeled on the Plaza Accord of 1985, under which the G5 forerunner of the G7 agreed to let the dollar depreciate sharply against the West German mark and Japanese yen. Imbalances narrowed sharply in following years. Today, the dollar is overvalued by many measures, while China's yuan, according to Joseph Gagnon of the Peter Institute for International Economics, is at least 15% undervalued. Ending deep currency undervaluations is the one policy change that would directly bring balance to the global trade, Brad Setter of and Sean Feliz, former economic advisors to the U.S. and French governments, respectively, recently wrote. None of these solutions is about to happen, and not just because China isn't part of the G7. It did send an official to a separate summit Macron hosted Thursday. The U.S. blames its problem on others, especially China. China sees no need to change policies it thinks are working. The IMF, the one body charged with disciplining imbalances, has no means to do so. The international imbalance discussion is fundamentally about the irresponsible policies of China and the U.S., Adam Posen, president of the Peter Institute, said at April's panel discussion. There is only so much traction that IMF surveillance has on the world's two largest economies, the world's two largest nuclear powers, two of the four largest shareholders of the IMF. So if coordinated actions by government can't correct these imbalances, will it take a crisis? There's no good template. The Latin American and Asian financial crises originated with fixed exchange rates that encouraged banks to lend across borders. Currencies then devalued, precipitating broader banking crisis. Similar dynamics brought on the Europe crisis, although the euro didn't collapse. The U.S. housing bubble was largely financed through private debt. Exchange rates mostly float now. In a recent paper, Kristen Forbes, an economist at the MIT, and three co-authors noted for the U.S. has financed a lot in its deficit lately by selling stocks to foreigners. $736 billion last year, a record. The good news, according to Forbes, is that a plunge in stocks driven, for example, by disappointment in AI would effectively write down the IOUs that the U.S. issued to foreigners to finance its deficits. It could also lower the dollar, further correcting those deficits. The bad news is the losses inflicted on foreign investors will spill over to bond and currency markets. Economists look back fondly at the 1985 Plaza Accord as international economic coordination at its best. But it's worth remembering that inflationary forces originating with that accord helped cause the 1987 stock market crash. Another article in the U.S. section of the Wall Street Journal, Big Medicare insurers often deny requests for nursing home stays. If you're a senior, the Medicare plan you choose may have a major impact on whether you can get nursing care when you need it. And a new federal investigation shows the largest insurers had some of the highest denial rates. Medicare insurers have widely varying rejection rates for patients seeking nursing home stays, as well as for long-term care hospitals and inpatient rehabilitation facilities, according to two new reports from the Office of Inspector General for the Department of Health and Human Services. The Medicare insurers with the biggest enrollments, United Healthcare, CVS's Health, Aetna, and Humana, were among the most likely to initially refuse access to the costly facilities. For these companies, denial rates hovered over 13% for nursing home care, but they were far higher for patients trying to get into other types of facilities. For long-term care hospitals, initial rejection rates were as high as 80%. The new investigation raised concerns that some patients may have been denied medically necessary care, said Rosemary Bartholomew, the lead author of the report. Medicare typically covers a nursing home stay if patients still need high-level skilled care after a hospital admission of 3 days or more. Insurers have long said that their pre-approval requirements aim to ensure that patients don't get necessary or harmful care. For seniors enrolled in traditional Medicare instead of private Medicare Advantage plans, there's generally no need to get the same kind of pre-approval. The Centers for Medicare and Medicaid Services said it was committed to protecting Medicare enrollees' access to Medicare care and ensuring insurers comply with coverage requirements. CVS's Health Aetna said that when combined with timely clinical information from our provider partners, Prior authorization supports safe, effective, and affordable care. Other insurers had no immediate comment early Thursday morning. The two new reports from the Inspector General, which focused on data from June 2024 and included the 19 largest Medicare insurers, come while the industry is making public promise to cut back on and smooth prior authorizations for care, long a pain point for doctors and lawyers, doctors and patients. The Inspector General also examined the role of contractors that insurers hire to review authorization requests. Navi Health, owned by United Health and used by its insurance unit, had a relatively high denial rate of 14% for nursing home care. The investigators found that most people didn't appeal when insurers denied their doctor's request for access to a nursing home, specifically a skilled nursing home, the type of nursing home care covered by Medicare. Bartholomew said that those who didn't appeal may have gotten a different lower-cost type of care like home health, but the investigation didn't focus on that. Appealing does appear to pay off. Of the 18% of people who did appeal, nearly all of them were able to overturn the initial denial of skilled nursing care. Overall, there were far fewer requests for access to long-term care hospital and inpatient rehab facilities, which are typically used for fragile patients who need even more high-level care than a nursing home can provide. Request for these facilities was denied at a far higher rate, 65% on average across all the insurers for long-term care hospitals and 54% for inpatient rehab. We're going to read a little bit of this article, What to Know About Drone Boat Maker Behind Iran Helicopter Crew Rescue. It was a boat ride for the history books with nary a sailor in sight. On Tuesday, the Navy employed a remotely piloted drone boat from defense company Saronic to rescue the crew of an Apache helicopter struck near the Strait of Hormuz. The Navy has spent years working on developing an unmanned fleet as drones have rapidly emerged as key military technology. Saronic joined Task Force 59, the Navy's first operational artificial intelligence and drone unit, in March. Tuesday's operation represents one of the first tests of the force's rescue capabilities in a live combat scenario. Here are a few things about Saronic. A former Navy SEAL co-founded Saronic out of concern about competition with China. In 2023, the U.S. did less than 1% of the world's shipbuilding, while China accounted for more than 50%, according to the United Nations. In 2022, CEO Dina Muruvakas, who spent more than a decade in the Navy's elite SEAL command unit, co-founded Saronic with Rob Lehman, Vihab Alkatar, and Doug Lammert. They set about to develop the autonomous vessel with the goal to grow U.S. shipbuilding capacity and redefine maritime superiority using autonomy, Mavrukas said in a podcast interview last year. Well, that concludes the reading of the Wall Street Journal for Friday, June 12, 2026. And this is Janet Leffler wishing you a great day. Thanks for listening.
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2: Good morning. Early this morning, look for clear skies and a low around 68. Later today, expect sunshine and a high around 76. Monday night, look for clear skies and a low around 68. Tuesday, there is a slight chance of rain with a high near 79. Tuesday night, expect partly cloudy skies with a low near 67. Wednesday, there is a slight chance of rain with a high near 90. Get your weather every hour right here on Mind's Eye Radio, your virtual news stand.
3: In Belleville and Fairview Heights, it's partly cloudy and 58 degrees. In Granite City, it's clear and 55 degrees.
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4: 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My name is Danette, and today we'll begin our program with a devotional from the Upper Room. The Little We Offer. Read John chapter 6, verses 1 through 14. Each of you should give what you have decided in your heart to give, not reluctantly or under compulsion, for God loves a cheerful giver. 2 Corinthians 9, verse 7. One night, my 10-year-old son and I were returning from another city, and we stopped to buy him some food. The eatery was crowded, but we waited patiently, and I got him a rice bowl with chicken. Because it was getting late, we returned to our car, planning for him to eat on the way. Suddenly, a child ran up to us with her hand held out, begging for money. Without thinking twice, my son pressed the food parcel into her hands. In that moment, I was reminded of another generous boy who gave his meal of 5 small loaves of bread and 2 small fish to Jesus when there was a crowd of 5,000 hungry people to feed. The boy didn't keep it for himself, though he must have been tired and hungry too. Jesus thanked God for the food, and it was sufficient. There were even leftovers. My son didn't solve all the problems of children living on the streets of India, or even for that one child. He just did what he could. If we all are generous in a small way, the Lord will take the little we offer and multiply it. Prayer. Dear God, help us to reach out to others with all that we have, even when we have only a small contribution to make. Amen. Prayer focus, children who are homeless. Thought for the day, small, kind gestures done in the name of Jesus make a big difference. By Carol Peter, Gujarat, India. This devotional has a follow-up on the Upper Room blog, Mahil's Story. My story was written the year before last about an incident that happened 20 years ago. Now my children are loving and caring adults in a world that is fast becoming unloving and uncaring. My son Mahil is studying and working to be a general surgeon at present in the second year of a 3-year course. He may want to super specialize after that. He is not interested in a big income. He only wants his patients to get well and have a better quality of life. His fiancée, Sharon, is also studying to become a surgeon. In fact, she is his classmate in medical school. My son is a very skilled and reliable surgeon. When he was a resident medical officer in the hospital where his father works as the chief cardiothoracic surgeon and director, he entrusted Mahil with many procedures and the care of many sick patients, always under his supervision. Mahil, whose name in the Indian vernacular Tamil means rejoice, plays the piano and guitar and has even composed music. He has drawn diagrams in a chapter that his father wrote in Vicarson's surgery textbook. He has also drawn some of the cover pictures of My Bible Activity books very beautifully. The author, Carol, included a family photo. The group is standing on the concrete stairs in front of a glass building. In the front row are Carol on the left, her son's fiancé in the center, and her daughter on the right. Behind the women on a higher step and between the women are Carol's husband on the left and her son on the right. The women are wearing full-length dresses and the men are wearing traditional Indian dress shirts. The caption says, Carol Peter with her family. Next, I'll read a chapter from the book 66 Ways God Loves You by Jennifer Rothschild. In Zephaniah, the mighty God sings over me with great joy. Something about you inspires God to sing over you. He delights in you. God loves you as only a perfect father can love a child, and it shows up in gladness and joy when he thinks of you. The Lord your God is living among you. He is a mighty Savior. He will take delight in you with gladness. With his love, he will calm all your fears. He will rejoice over you with joyful songs. Zephaniah 3, verse 17. Many, maybe most of us, think that even if God loves us, he must not like us very much. We assume God just endures us, but he doesn't enjoy us. We wonder if he harbors secret resentment or if he must be continually cross because of our sin. We worry that one day he will just stop singing mid-song and stomp off. But that is not God's heart toward you. This is, the Lord has taken away your punishment. He has turned back your enemy. The Lord, the King of Israel, is with you. Never again will you fear any harm. Chapter 3, verse 15. Hear the words of Zephaniah, a stern prophet, not shy about telling God's people to straighten up when they'd blown it. Yet Zephaniah insists that God delights in you. Far from shaking his fist or wagging his finger at you, God sings a lullaby at your bedside. His serenade of perfect love can calm any concern. He quiets the insecurity that you don't qualify for his love and settles that inner fear that you're just one mistake away from him walking away. The lyric of God's love song reminds you that God isn't disgusted with you. He delights in you. God doesn't just tolerate you, he celebrates you. Perhaps today you need to tune in and hear his song, and then you can sing back to him. Sing, daughter Zion, shout aloud, Israel. Be glad and rejoice with all your heart, daughter Jerusalem. Chapter 3, verse 14. Today we'll be reading from the June-July 2026 issue of Guideposts Magazine. Our first story is The Power of Forgiveness. I am Bill Dodd's son. I knew I needed to forgive my father, but how could I when I didn't really know who he was? By Patton Dodd, San Antonio, Texas. I am Bill Dodd's son, I said quietly. I could hardly get the words out. I stood alone at Dad's grave in Louisville, Mississippi, that afternoon in April 2023. He had been gone 16 years. I'd gone much longer, not wanting to admit he was my father. Why would I? He was a nightmare to my mother, my sister, and me. A drunk. An addict. A shovel of a man who dug his family into deeper and deeper holes. The resentment and anger I felt toward him had weighed me down for years. The only reason I was here was because I was writing a book about fatherhood, about Dad, about God the Father, father figures, and about my experiences as a husband to my wife, Michaela, and a dad to our three children. I thought it might be cathartic to put my journey on paper, and I hoped that what I'd learned from growing up with Dad might help someone else. Only the deeper into it I got, the more it hit me that I really couldn't write about Dad because I didn't know him. I knew how he treated us, but I never understood why. Any time I'd ask him why he drank so much, why he was the way he was, he'd shut me down. Even my mom knew very little of his backstory. Bill Dodd hid himself the way he hid his bottles of booze. I'll never be satisfied with what I'm writing if I don't get to the bottom of him, I told Michaela. You need to do whatever it takes, she said. I hope you find something. Try to understand Dad. I needed to go back to where his story began, to his hometown, Louisville, Mississippi. My kids were 19, 16, and 13. They didn't need me around as much. What better time than now? I hit the road, questions I'd asked my entire life on my mind. Why was Bill Dodd such a terrible husband and father? Why did he cause us so much pain? Would I ever be able to forgive him? Some families suffer through hardship together, but for us, Dad was the hardship. I was born in Nashville, the younger of two kids. My sister, Casey, was 5 years older. Mom worked in customer service, and Dad took whatever jobs he could find. We didn't stay in Nashville or anywhere for long. Dad drank his way out of jobs, burned bridges. We were always starting over. There were few constants. When I was a little boy, we'd seek refuge with Aunt Mabel, Dad's older sister, whom I called Mimi, and Uncle Bobby. Good people. My cousins, too. Their house was always filled with laughter, but Dad burned that bridge, too, moving us to the other side of the country. Mom decorated the house the same way every time we moved, to give us a sense of stability. One constant. She'd hang a framed poem written by my father. It was called Make Me a Man. The first stanza read, "Make me a man, O Lord, one of integrity, love, and devotion." It was hard to believe that my feckless father had written this prayer. To me, it was almost a joke, as if Dad walked by that poem every day and said to himself, "Nah." Thank God for Mom and Casey. Mom believed better days were coming, an optimism rooted in her unwavering faith. Casey and I begged her to leave Dad, but she wouldn't give up on him. Mom truly lived a life of prayer. Her Bible was marked up with notes underlining. She was having a two-way conversation. The verses spoke to her and she spoke back. I learned to have faith because of her. And then there was Casey. She taught me how to ride a bike, how to drive, how to talk to girls. With a mother and sister like that, who needed a dad? I did. I wanted a dad who was emotionally present. I played basketball, tennis, and rugby, and he never showed up to watch. But I kept hoping, hoping for moments like those fall Sundays during grade school and middle school, when I'd sit next to him and we'd watch the Denver Broncos on TV, cheering for John Elway, our favorite player. I loved getting caught up in those games together, forgetting the pain of our everyday life, a rare moment of connection, a fleeting blessing. By the time I was in college at Colorado State, where I met Michaela, those memories seemed far away. One day, Dad told me that he knew his drinking was a problem, but he was under a lot of pressure. And if I wanted to know the source of that pressure, he said, I could look in the mirror. Are you saying that I am the reason you drink? I asked, incredulous. Not just you, he said. Your mom and sister, too. I was stunned. Still, I kept trying with Dad, praying for a breakthrough. I don't know why I thought it was on me to make that happen. I invited him to the movies and to lunch when I was home visiting. He would show up drunk. Finally, frustrated and humiliated, I decided I'd just as soon be free of him. I minimized our interactions. My faith and my mom's example taught that it was better to walk in forgiveness. I would say the Lord's Prayer and think of my father at the line, "As we forgive those who trespass against us." But thinking is different than doing. Hurt always took over. Why hadn't Dad made different choices? He'd tried AA. He'd done inpatient rehab. He had Casey and me. He had a wife who'd given him 40 years of second chances. He threw it all away. Mom finally left Dad in early 2007. They were living in Tulsa near my sister and her family. Mom went to a reunion in her hometown, and something about being around all her family and old friends gave her the resolve to move on. She'd always been afraid that without her, he'd wither away with his booze. And she was right. Dad died less than 10 months later. None of us wanted to have a memorial service, but Casey's pastor insisted. The only people there were Mom, Casey, and me, our spouses and kids, and a few of Casey's friends who came to support her. No one came for Dad, who'd long since cut himself off from everyone. He was cremated, his ashes sent to Louisville, Mississippi, and buried in the family plot. That's where I stood now, wondering where to go next, wondering if I'd ever learn more about my father. Aunt Mabel, Mimi, was my last best shot, I thought. She was pushing 90 and still lived in Jackson, Tennessee. I knew she didn't want to talk about Dad, but she agreed to see me. A couple days later, I sat across from her and my cousins in Jackson. Mimi, how did you and Dad come from the same home, yet go on to build completely different lives? I asked. Mimi looked into my eyes. My mother molded Billy from the time he was born. Molded him into what? Into what she wanted. Mimi said my dad had no relationship with his father because his mother was so obsessed with him. She said he slept in his mother's bed until he was 15 or 16. What does that mean? I asked. Was their relationship perverted? Time froze for a moment. Finally, Mimi gave me a slight nod. Billy was who she loved, twisted love. She told me he'd started drinking as a kid and was a regular drunk by age 14. I asked more questions, and Mimi answered them. Then she asked if we could stop. I have tried to bury all that in the back of my mind, she said. Some things need to stay forgotten. Dad was a tortured person, and now I knew why. Feelings I'd never experienced toward my father rose inside me. Pity, compassion. Billy Dodd had been abused for all the years of his raising. It didn't excuse what he did to my mom's sister and me. It didn't change my past or erase the hurt. But I could forgive that troubled boy who didn't stand a chance of making himself into a good man, of living up to that prayer he'd written. He knew how damaged he was. He just couldn't overcome it. I've learned that forgiveness isn't one and done. It's a practice, a habit, a daily prayer, because forgiving doesn't mean forgetting. Sometimes when I hear someone talk reverently about their dad or see a father and his son shooting hoops, I'll feel a fresh pang of hurt. But then I think of little Billy. I can imagine the Bill Dodd who wrote Make Me a Man. I can imagine the father he'd yearned to be, the dad I wanted to call when the Broncos won the Super Bowl in 2016, the dad I wanted to know his grandkids, the dad I never had. In the end, God led me to what I needed to finish my book, to understand my story, to finally be able to say the words, I am Bill Dodd's son. The author Patton is pictured from the shoulders up in a full-page photo facing the title page of his story. He has short curly hair with bushy eyebrows and a well-trimmed mustache and beard. He has a serious expression with a crease in his forehead. He is wearing an open suit jacket over a t-shirt. The blurred background shows three shelves of books. The caption says, Unburdened, through empathy and compassion, Patton found forgiveness for his father. Turning the page are two family photos. The photo on the left shows Patton as a child leaning against his father on the sofa. His dad is seated on the left and has his arm around Patton. He is wearing eyeglasses and a bathrobe. Patton is on the right wearing pajamas. Both Dad and young Patton have curly short hair. The right photo is a more recent photo of Patton with his family huddled together. From left to right are a daughter, Patton, his wife, and their son. Another daughter is in front between Patton and his wife. Patton's arm is extended, taking the selfie photo. The caption says, Past and Present, Patton as a child with his father, Bill, and with his wife, Michaela, and their three children. This story also has a follow-up in the family room section. Patton Dodd says writing the book, The Father You Get and the Ones You Make, Believe In, and Become, was cathartic. I just wanted to tell a good story and have some better understanding, he says. Now I have coherence in my own story and in my family's story that I didn't have before. Patton is the Executive Director of Storytelling and Communications at the H.E. Butt Foundation, a faith-based organization that provides free camping experiences and retreats for adults and families in Texas. We also run a program that uses storytelling to build bridges along San Antonio's economic and cultural divides, he says. When Patton isn't writing, you can find him with his wife and three children. We love adventuring together, being outdoors and pushing our bodies, he says. We also enjoy being at the table, lingering for a meal as long as the conversation wants to go. For more about Patton and to order his book, visit PattonDodd.com. Patton's book cover is pictured in the family room section. The title is in large capital letters on six lines, covering most of the cover. The father you get and the ones you make, believe in, and become. The author's name, Patton Dodd, is at the very bottom in small capital letters. A silhouette of a man from the shoulders down is pictured behind the text. Our next story is Generation to Generation, Come Sit a Spell. My dad and I were building more than a cabinet together, by Jeannie Hughes, Hurricane, West Virginia. There are several scents I associate with my father, his Old Spice aftershave, the cherry tobacco tapped into his pipe, but my favorite of all is the smell of freshly cut wood. Growing up, I'd longed to have a closer relationship with my dad, but he was always either at work at the phone company or busy with projects. Now that he was retired, I made the 40-minute drive from our house in Hurricane, West Virginia, to my parents' Charleston home every Saturday afternoon to spend time with him. Before even opening the front door, I could hear the buzz of Dad's saw rising from his basement workshop. After visiting with Mom for a bit, I'd head downstairs. There he'd be, sitting on his stool, bent over his latest creation, the sawdust sticking to his arms. He built mostly small cabinets, and at the holidays, he made Christmas tree and Santa cutouts to give away to the neighbors. But it was the simple chairs he constructed that were the dearest to his heart. "They remind me of the way things used to be," he told me. "Folks would say, pull up a chair and sit a spell." And so I'd do just that every weekend. After Dad was diagnosed with Parkinson's at age 70, my visits took on a new importance. The doctor had discouraged him from continuing to work with sharp tools, so I felt like I needed to keep a close eye on him in his workshop. One Saturday, I watched his shaking hands maneuver a board through the table saw. "Oh, shoot," Dad said. That's when I saw the blood. The saw had sliced his finger. They stitched up his finger in the ER, but Dad's spirit wasn't so easily mended. On the ride home, he said, "Well, I guess that's it." My heart ached for him. Woodworking was his greatest joy in life. When I visited, I'd still find Dad down in his workshop. I tried small talk, but he just sat silently, rubbing his machines with a soft rag, keeping them pristine. "Lord," I asked, "help me to think of something that will make Dad feel useful again." Then an idea came to me. "Why don't we build something together?" He shook his head. "I can't anymore." "Show me," I said. "I'll be your hands if you'll be my eyes." He ran a trembling finger over a piece of plywood as if trying to make up his mind. "What would you want to build?" "I want to make one of your small cabinets," I said. "Oh, starting off with something difficult, I see." Dad handed me the plywood. "Don't worry if you mess up at first. It takes practice." He told me where to place the ruler and triangle so I would know where to cut. The first time I placed the electric saw on the pencil line I'd drawn, it skipped across the wood. "I've ruined it," I said. Dad showed me how to start the saw spinning before I cut. "You'll do better as we go along," he said. I ruined more pieces of wood than not over the next weeks, but he never lost his patience. Once the sides and shelves in the back were cut, I held Dad's shaking hands as he ran a line of glue down the edges of the pieces to secure them, breathing in all his familiar scents. After each learning experience, I left him to clean up. He loved brushing the sawdust off his tools, wiping them until they glistened once more. Now, when I arrived on Saturdays, I'd find Dad at the front door waiting for me. Something deeper was happening than his teaching me woodworking. Dad had always been a man of few words, but our projects seemed to have given him the chance to open up. He would talk to me about his childhood. "Fishing was my favorite thing to do until I was about 12, Dad said. "Then I really got into whittling. I think that's what brought on my love of working with wood. You can take a piece of wood and make it into something entirely different." After 3 months, the cabinet was close to being done. "Do you want glass or wooden doors for the front?" Dad asked. I envisioned the finished project and said, glass. I could tell by the gleam in his eyes that's what he wanted, too. We measured the opening for the panes and then headed to the hardware store. Hi, Sparky. The hardware guy greeted my dad by his nickname. What can we do for you today? They had the two pieces of glass cut in no time. I was scared I would break them on the way back to the house. Because of all my mistakes, this little cabinet was costing a fortune. How do we keep the glass from falling out? I asked. We have to make frames to go around each pane, Dad said. First, we'll cut a tongue and groove into the pieces of the frame. He had me use a special router bit set to do that. Then he showed me how to marry the jutting tongue on one piece of wood with another piece that had a groove for it to fit into. After we had done that on all the sides, it was time to tap the pieces together with a hammer. I can't do that, I said. I'll break the glass. Dad laughed. Why do you think they know me so well at the hardware store? I've broken my share of glass. With hesitant little taps of the hammer, the wood fitted its way into position. Next, we placed the hinges on the door. Then I sanded the wood's grain, followed by polishing with steel wool. For the stain, I chose a rich dark walnut, which I rubbed in with a soft cloth. The last step was applying two coats of shellac. When we were finished, Dad leaned back on his stool and smiled the widest smile I'd ever seen. That's one fine job you did, he said. One fine job we did, I said. What shall we build next? Dad looked around his woodshop, then spread his arms. Whatever you want. He and I made a few more pieces, including a tiny bunny holding a candle and a painted tulip. Dad has been gone for several years now, but I feel so blessed for all the hours we spent together in his workshop doing exactly what he loved. I thought I was doing it to help my father feel useful again, but we ended up building so much more than a cabinet. My beautiful cabinet still holds pride of place in my kitchen, and whenever I feel a pang of longing for my dad, I rub palm over the smoothness of the wood as I'd seen him do 1,000 times. And sometimes, just for a moment, I believe I can smell Old Spice and cherry tobacco. The smiling author Jeannie is pictured standing next to the wooden cabinet that they built together. The cabinet is on the floor and is just tall enough for Jeannie to rest her hand on it. Her other arm is down at her side. She has shoulder-length hair with a side part and is wearing a suit jacket with 3/4-length sleeves over a V-neck blouse, long pants, and leather shoes. Her jewelry includes a matching necklace and bracelet with large beads. The caption says, a proud project. Jeannie's father passed along his skills after his Parkinson's diagnosis. Our next story is A Day to Remember. Dementia had made my once outgoing father quiet and withdrawn. Was it a mistake to bring him to his college reunion? By Debbie O'Shea Hunt, Vacaville, California. My dad, Jack O'Shea, was a proud member of St. Patrick's Seminary, class of 1961. He never missed an Alumni Day reunion in Menlo Park, California, and looked forward to it every year until he was diagnosed with dementia in 2021. With each day, my sisters, brother, and I would notice Dad lose a little more of himself. The extrovert who'd always brought such joy to those around him became quiet and withdrawn. Being around too many people overwhelmed him. He seemed aware of only the present, rarely recalling the past or looking to the future. Dad was fading along with his memories. Out of the blue, one spring day in 2023, he mentioned how much he wanted to go to his reunion. My sister, Denise, and I were determined to make it happen. That spark of anticipation in Dad's eyes, I hadn't realized how much I'd missed it. That's where we used to play baseball, Dad said as we drove down the tree-lined entrance to the seminary grounds on the big day in June. That's where we played basketball. He pointed across the lawn. There's one spot where my friends and I got caught smoking. In that moment, Dad seemed to have returned to us. The alumni service had already started. We slipped into a pew in back. So many people, I thought, looking around the packed chapel. Maybe we should have stayed outside. As bright as Dad's mood had been in the car, this crowd might be too much for him. What if someone recognized him and tried to strike up a conversation, or he tried to start one himself? I glanced over at Denise, sitting on the other side of him. I could tell she was as worried as I was. I hope I didn't make a mistake bringing him, I thought. God, please let this reunion be good for Dad. We bowed our heads to recite the Lord's Prayer. Afterward, the priest said, "Let us offer each other the sign of peace." The man to my right extended his hand, and I shook it, then shook the hand of his wife beside him. "Peace be with you," people in the chapel murmured. Then one voice rang out above the others. "Merry Christmas," Dad said, grasping the hand of the woman in front of him and giving it a hearty shake. A look of confusion crossed the woman's face. Before I could jump in to explain, Dad gave her a beaming smile. The woman smiled back. "And to you, too." Dad grabbed the hand of the man next to her. "Merry Christmas," he said again. The man laughed. I cringed. Was he laughing at Dad? But there was nothing mocking in the man's expression. He was genuinely delighted. One by one, everyone in the row held out their hand for a shake and a laugh, and Dad's own laugh was the happiest. He was bringing joy to everyone around him, just as he always had. Dad's dementia has since worsened. He's no longer able to recognize us, but whenever Denise and I think of that day at his reunion, it makes us feel lighter. Sometimes it even makes us laugh. It may not have been Christmas, but it certainly was a gift for Dad and for us. The author Debbie is pictured in a selfie photo with her dad and sister Denise, above the title of her story. Debbie is on the left. Her hair is combed back and she has a side part. Her dad in the center has short, wavy hair. He is wearing a flowered shirt and is a couple inches taller than his daughters. Denise is on the right and has long, wavy hair. The two sisters are leaning in toward their dad. Debbie and her dad are wearing sunglasses, and all three are smiling. Behind the trio and behind Dad and Denise is a statue of Jesus with his arms open wide in a big welcome. Behind the statue are a couple of palm trees, one on each side. A building is in the far background. The caption says, "In the moment." Debbie, her dad, Jack, and sister Denise were full of joy on Alumni Day 2023 at St. Patrick's Seminary. Our next story is Mysterious Ways More Than Coincidence. Back when I was in the Air Force, I wasn't yet a true believer. Maybe it was my military mindset. We in the armed forces kept folks safe and protected, not divine providence. The summer of 68, I was stationed at Grand Forks Air Base in North Dakota, assigned to the 319th AMMS Airborne Missile Maintenance Squadron. I was part of a six-person crew whose job was to trim the engine on a missile that was being loaded onto a B-52 bomber. Trimming meant conducting a series of tests to make sure the missile would remain on course and stable after launching from the plane. It was a dangerous job, but one I'd done at least 50 times before. I put on my white coveralls, grabbed my headset, and headed to work with my crew, who'd nicknamed me Bridge. There was a test conductor, four crew members in a control room, and me. My job was to lie underneath the missile while the engine was started, filling the system with high-pressure hydraulic fluid. When I say high pressure, it's no joke. A car tire has 32 pounds of pressure per square inch, or PSI. The fluid building up in the missile's engine had about 4,000 PSI. I crawled under the missile and was just about to lock a nut onto a bolt that would secure the hydraulic pump. All at once, I heard a voice in my headset, "Move!" I was puzzled. No one had ever told me to move during a trim procedure. "Did you say move?" I asked. "Bridge, no one said anything," a crew member replied. "You must be hearing things." I shrugged and got back to work. "Move," the voice said again, even louder. This time, without thinking, I pulled myself out from under the missile and jumped back. At that very instant, the pump blew, expelling scorching hot hydraulic fluid, exactly where I had been just a moment before. The test conductor hit the emergency shutdown switch. Smoke swirled. My crew rushed over. "Bridge, bridge," they shouted. "Over here," I yelled. My coveralls were drenched in hot hydraulic fluid, but I had not one injury, not one burn. "That fluid came out at 3,800 PSI, the test conductor said, shaking his head. "You're one lucky airman." Was it luck or divine providence? I think I knew what the truth was. By Bob Lillibridge, Cedar Rapids, Iowa. Our next story is Faith in Action, My Own Way. My friend didn't mean to hurt me, but her words stung. Didn't my prayers count too? By Diane Stark, Brazil, Indiana. That Sunday afternoon, I stood in the foyer at church making dinner plans with my friend Katie when another friend joined our conversation. She mentioned that her mom was having some health issues. "I'm so sorry to hear that." She nodded, then turned to Katie. "I know you're a real prayer warrior. Can you pray for Mom?" Katie said, "Of course." "Thank you. I hope you both have a great week," our friend said, then walked away. I felt myself tense, but I didn't say anything. After Katie and I wrapped up our conversation, I drove home with one thought burning in my mind. Why doesn't our friend see me as a prayer warrior, too? I felt hurt by the slight. I remembered the first time I heard the expression prayer warrior. I was in my early 20s at a church service, and the pastor had brought a woman on stage who was very ill. "I'm asking all the prayer warriors in this congregation to step up and ask God for her healing," he said. Prayer warrior. Right away, I loved the idea. People who prayed unceasingly, who told others they were praying for them and dedicated themselves to the power of prayer. I wanted to be one of those people, a prayer warrior. Each morning, I sat down to read a short devotion or Bible passage. Then came uninterrupted prayer time. There was just one problem. No matter how hard I tried, my mind wandered. I'd get distracted by other things in my life. I couldn't help it. I'd give up in frustration. What kind of prayer warrior did that? My restless mind wasn't a new problem. Even as a kid, I had trouble focusing. Whenever we had family movie nights, I was miserable sitting on the couch watching TV with nothing to do with my hands. One year, my parents bought me a Game Boy, a handheld video game console. During movie nights, I'd play with it nonstop. My parents teased me for not following the movie, but when I recited plot details and even some dialogue, they realized that the game occupied my hands so that my brain could focus. In other words, it was hard for me to do just one thing at a time, let alone pray unceasingly. So I adopted the practice of saying prayers on the go. While I was driving, cooking, washing dishes, and folding laundry, I'd fit in a prayer. I never told anyone that's how I prayed. What would they think? Would they judge me for not setting aside specific time to spend with God? For not being able to focus on just one thing? Was God judging me? When you love someone, you should want to spend quality time with them. I imagined how I would feel.

ever be a true prayer warrior? That Thursday, I was babysitting my 4-year-old granddaughter, Sawyer, while I was busy in the kitchen. I set her up to play in the living room right near me. She walked in with a tray of pretend cookies and offered me one using her little spatula. "Oh, thank you," I said. "It's too hot right now. Set it on the counter and I'll eat it when it cools." I hoped she didn't think I was blowing her off. Instead, Sawyer headed back to the living room, seemingly delighted I was in on her game. 2 minutes later, she was back to let me know the cookie was ready to eat. I pretended to eat it, smacking my lips. "So good," I said. She smiled and set 2 more imaginary cookies on the counter. "I'll come back when they're cool and you can eat them too," she said. I finished up in the kitchen and hurried to the living room to join her. I sat down on the couch just as Sawyer pulled her cookie tray out of the end table that she pretended was her oven. When she saw me, her face fell. "Why did you come in here?" she asked. "I wanted to play the game where we're both cooking." She grabbed my hand and tried to pull me up. "You want me to leave?" I asked. "Yes," she said. "Grandma, go back in the kitchen so we can play." Here I was worried that I was ignoring my granddaughter by working in the kitchen, but to Sawyer, cooking and playing at the same time was fun. She didn't need my undivided attention. She liked it when both of us were busy, when life was happening. If there was overlap between work and play, could there also be overlap between work and prayer? Did God need me to separate my prayer life from just living my life in all its busyness? Or did He love me as He made me, with a brain that worked a little differently? The next week, I was on youth group duty again, cooking this time. The meal would be a big pasta bar. I needed to get going with the prep. "Bless the boy whose grandmother is in the hospital," I prayed, dicing the chicken. When I browned the sausage, I thought of the boy who had the important math test. "Let him do well, Lord," I prayed. Then I asked God to smooth things over for the 2 girls who weren't getting along, and for anyone else who needed prayers, for that matter. That night, I set up the food buffet style. As the kids formed a line and filled their plates, I greeted them. I nodded to the boy with the sick grandmother. He nodded and smiled back. That made me feel good. The 2 girls who had been bickering went through the line giggling together. "Hey, how was your test?" I said to the math boy. His eyebrows shot up. "You remembered that I had a math test?" I nodded. "I think I did pretty well," he said. I grinned and high-fived him. "Prayer works, and so does studying," I said. "Miss Diane, I have another big test soon," he said. "Will you pray for me again?" I felt a lump in my throat. "Absolutely," I said. He'd asked me to pray for him because he knew he could count on me. It hit me like a sweet breeze. For the first time in my life, I felt like a real prayer warrior. The next morning, I woke up with a full day in front of me, 1 million things to do, and plenty of chances to pray. The smiling author, Diane, is pictured in a full-page photo on the page facing the title page of her story. She is standing behind a railing with her hands together on the railing. Her hair has a side part and falls just below her shoulders. She is wearing a flowered short-sleeved shirt, a necklace, and a ring on each hand. The caption says, "Prayer Warrior on the Move." "I've learned God still hears me, even if I'm on the go," Diane says. Turning the page is a large group of teenagers seated on 6 rows of bleachers with a wooden fence and trees behind the bleachers. The caption says, "Growing in Faith." Diane, 3rd row from the top, 2nd from the left, with her church's youth group. Our next story is What Prayer Can Do, Power in Our Day-to-Day Lives. Tailor-Made Answer. Sleeping bag, pillow, towels. My daughter Annalise and I were all set for a week as summer camp counselors. The camp staff was short-handed, and I was happy to fill in. But with the campers due any minute, I was a little nervous. Most counselors would be college-aged, like Annalise. I was in my 50s.

0: Would the seventh graders assigned to me think it was weird that I was so much older? What would we talk about? Lord, help me connect with them in spite of our age difference, I prayed. I set my toiletries bag on the shelf in our cabin and went to unpack my clothes. Where's my suitcase? It's not here, Annalise said. I thought we brought in everything from the car. We checked the cabinet again, then the car. No suitcase, and no time to drive back 2 hours to retrieve it. I left my suitcase at home by mistake, I explained awkwardly to my campers when they arrived. All I've got to wear is what I've got on. My campers looked me over as only seventh grade girls could. I'd make my mom go get it, one said. I hope there's a mall nearby, said another. At dinner that night, the camp director explained my predicament. Miss Jenny will need to borrow some clothes. The other counselors were quick to offer things of their own, tie-dyed shirts, short shorts, crop tops. They made me long for my blouses, pleated pants, and culottes, clothes suitable for a middle-aged woman. The next morning, I had no choice but to wear the clothes lent to me. Short shorts and tie-dye it was. What do you think? I asked my campers. Some hid a smile at an almost grandmother dressed like a teen, but those smiles were encouraging, and there was something else, too. Grudging admiration? You look cool, Miss Jenny, one girl said. My borrowed clothes turned out to be a great ice maker with all the campers. In fact, my outfits inspired good conversations about having confidence and basing self-esteem on inner qualities, not appearance. Only the Lord could have turned my mistake into such a tailor-made answer to prayer. Our next story is Travels from the Heart, Lesson from a Poem. Yet another canceled flight, a waiting area full of stressed out strangers. How was I to make the best of this? By Lynn Hartke, Chandler, Arizona. After 3 days of flight cancellations, the Phoenix airport felt like the Hotel California, a place I could never leave. I scrolled through social media on my phone, trying to tune out the swarms of stressed-out strangers all around me. Even in the best of times, I'm not a people person. I'm quiet, reserved. The life of a writer suited me. Making small talk with someone I had nothing in common with? No, thanks. By this point, I didn't even feel up to chatting with my husband, Kevin, or our friend, Lori, who was traveling with us. Attention all passengers on flight 123, the agent at our gate announced over the PA. I looked up from my phone. Lord, let us get on the plane and get out of here. I regret to inform you the flight has been canceled. Please come to the counter to rebook or request a refund. I groaned along with all the other passengers. Time to get in another line, Kevin said, gathering our belongings. He, Lori, and I joined our line of disgruntled humanity. We'd arrived at the airport on Friday, July 19th, excited for our trip to Ireland to celebrate a creative collaboration between our city of Chandler, Arizona, and our sister city in Tullamore. Under the Sister Cities International Organization, our two cities had developed friendships and person-to-person connections over almost two decades of cultural, business, educational, and student exchanges. For the past 2 years, Lori and I had been part of a project involving an artist, a photographer, a writer, and a video filmmaker from each city. I'd been honored to represent Chandler and thrilled to collaborate with other creative people on an exhibit about shared values. Our conversations had happened over video calls and online meetings. I couldn't wait to meet our Irish counterparts in person at the opening reception at Tullamore's Esker Art Center on Monday night. All we had to do was get on a plane, which was proving to be impossible because of a cybersecurity software update glitch that had crashed computer systems worldwide, including those used by major airlines. Thousands of planes were grounded. With our airline's website also shut down, we had to physically be at the airport in order for a ticket agent to reschedule our flight. A minor inconvenience, I told myself the first day. How long would it take to run a software fix? I had since learned that nothing is simple when it comes to airline logistics. Not only were passengers stranded, but also flight crews. There wasn't a quick way to get pilots and flight attendants where they needed to be. Sometimes a crew arrived and found there was no airplane. Other times a plane would be available, but there was no one to fly it. All four of our rescheduled flights on the second day were canceled. Day three now promised to be just as bad. I think we should take the refund from the airline and go home, I said, picturing myself sitting in peace at my writing desk with a glass of iced tea. The exhibit will go fine without us. Lori shook her head. After 2 years working on this, I'd really hate to miss it. If we're delayed much longer, we're going to miss the reception anyway, I pointed out. We're already at the airport, Kevin said. Let's give it the rest of today and then decide. As our city's mayor, he was used to finding compromise. If you two can stick it out, I guess I can, I said. When we got rebooked on another flight, I told them, I'm going to sit down. Text me if you need me. I trudged to an open seat and plunked myself down. I pulled out my phone again, ready to zone out until the airport nightmare was over. The white-haired lady seated next to me had other ideas. "Where are you headed?" she asked. Her outfit screamed tourist, a tropical shirt, bright yellow drawstring pants, and a fanny pack. "My husband and I are headed to the Mediterranean." Great, a chatterbox. With no flight to get on anytime soon, she was ready to settle in for a long, cozy conversation. Ireland, I muttered, hoping my short answer would give off a not interested vibe. We've been here for 2 days, she said, patting her husband's knee. 3 days for us, I said, turning away slightly. Maybe the lady would get the hint. Nope. She took a deep breath, about to lob another question at me. My phone pinged, saved by the bell, I thought. The message was from one of the Irish artists. I need to answer this, I said. We heard about your delay, the message read. While you wait, here are photos of the exhibit. Everything is ready for you to arrive. See you soon. The photo album opened with the title of exhibit, Singal, Gaelic for Connection. Sunlight streamed across the gallery walls, highlighting the hard work we'd done together. I viewed the Irish collection first. Vibrant photos, art, stories, and film depicted Tullamore's landscapes and landmarks. Next, I scrolled through the Chandler collection. Black and white cactus photos, Lori's fabric art with intricate quilted stitches, a monitor ready for the videos, my desert poetry. I stopped on a tiny poem mounted on a vast white wall. It was paired with a small desert photo, just as we had envisioned. The size of the poem was part of the experience. A visitor to the gallery could not read the 4-inch poem from across the room. They had to pause and step close to the wall. I zoomed in on the poem. If wonder is found on the other side of paying attention, step closer, stay longer. My name was signed like a pledge at the bottom. The words I'd written echoed like an invitation to my reluctant soul. Was God using my own words to speak to me? I couldn't ignore the irony. I had spent 2 years writing poems for an exhibition about connection. I was eager for connections to blossom when I stepped onto Irish soil with other artists, writers, and photographers, yet I was right here deliberately resisting connecting with the people around me at the airport. I put away my phone and met the hopeful eyes of Mrs. Chatterbox. This reminds me of the time I was stuck in the Minneapolis airport for 3 days because of a blizzard, I said, removing the metaphorical no trespassing sign that had guarded my personal space and leaning toward her. I've been stranded in Minneapolis during a winter storm, too, she replied with a smile. Soon we were swapping stories and laughing about our worst travel mishaps, including her hilarious tale of lost luggage. Why are you headed to the Mediterranean? I asked. We're doing a cruise for our 50th anniversary. We missed the original departure date for the trip. Our travel agent is trying to connect us to another port city. That's when it really hit me that thousands of people in this airport were missing out on long-planned celebrations. Their lives were no less interesting nor less important than mine. I'd written about the value of being present, paying attention. Here was a God-given opportunity to do that in real time. Throughout the day, as two more of our flights were canceled, I listened to more people's stories of missed weddings and funerals, of delayed family reunions. We bonded over our shared experiences and our common goal to reach our destination. No wonder the Sister Cities organization said global connection started at the local level. At 2 a.m. Monday, technically our fourth day, Kevin, Lori, and I were summoned to the gate for a flight to New York with a second flight to Dublin, Ireland. There was a plane and two pilots, but no crew. We waited as phone calls were made to available crew. When the final member of the four-person crew walked up to the counter, every one of the 150 passengers applauded. As I got in line to board the plane, I saw Sally, formerly known as Mrs. Chatterbox, get in a different line with her husband. They were about to board a flight to Seattle. I prayed they'd made all their connections and had a wonderful time on their 50th anniversary cruise. Maybe if I was lucky, I would cross paths with Sally again so she could tell me all about it. The smiling author Lynn is pictured in the departures area of the airport, holding about 12 boarding passes with both hands. The boarding passes are fanned out with the tops in front of her chin. She has chin-length hair with a side part. The caption says, "Boarding Pass Bouquet." Lynn collected an impressive array of tickets. The last page of the story has two photos across the top. The photo on the left shows two hands, one below and one to the right, of a poem which is taped to the wall. The title is centered, Desert Vision. The poem is left justified on five lines in a smaller font. If wonder is found on the other side of paying attention, step closer, stay longer. The author's name, Lynn Hartke, is right justified below the poem in a tiny font. Blank lines are below the title, above the word Step Closer, and before the author's name. The photo on the right shows a group of six men and four women standing in front of a large sign with four Irish words in large italics across the top. Below those words are the words Afali City Council. The caption says, inspiring words. Lynn's poem was part of a sister city project between Chandler, Arizona, and Tullamore County, Offaly, Ireland. We'll finish today's program with a quote from The Upside. Wisdom begins in wonder, spotted on a t-shirt in Boston, Massachusetts, by contributor Rosemary Marbach. That's all we have for today. Thank you so much for listening. Have a wonderful week, and may God bless you greatly.
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2: Good morning. Today, expect sunshine with a high near 85. Tonight, look for clear skies with a low near 64. Tuesday, there is a slight chance of rain with a high near 80. Tuesday night, expect clear skies with a low near 68. Wednesday, expect moderate rain with a high near 84. Get your weather every hour right here on Mind's Eye Radio, your virtual newsstand. Belleville and Fairview Heights, it's partly cloudy and 56 degrees. In O'Fallon, it's sunny and 57 degrees.
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5: Greetings, folks. This is Monica Hatch with Mind's Eye Radio and the Travelogue program. Here it is, June, and we are still finishing up the April issue of Travel and Leisure. But let's do that today, starting with Hungarian Rhapsody. Though buffeted by history, Budapest has always hung on to a sense of grandeur and glamour. Joshua Levine explores a city, finally getting the glow-up it deserves. Photographs by Manuel Obadiah-Wills. There is no more pleasant way to savor Budapest's past glory and see where the city is heading than to stroll the length of Andrássy Avenue, from Erzsébet Square to City Park. When Andrássy was designed, beginning in 1872, Hungary had only recently won autonomy within the Habsburg Empire. With this grand boulevard, almost as wide as the Champs-Élysées, it flexed its newfound political and commercial muscle. The political vision came from liberal statesmen like Gyula Andrássy, the Hungarian prime minister who gave the avenue its name. The commercial drive was boosted by a wave of immigrants, including many Jews from Russia and other parts of the Habsburg Empire, who were welcomed to the city in the mid-19th century to jumpstart a lethargic economy. They repaid the favor with deep civic pride, funding, and developing monumental late Habsburg architecture. By the end of the century, sleepy Budapest had become one of the fastest-growing cities in the world, the European equivalent of Chicago. But where Chicago built skyscrapers, Budapest built palatial apartment blocks. Today, they stand proudly, shoulder to shoulder, along Budapest's Avenue of Dreams, as Andrássy was called. Every burgher without any hope of entering the Hungarian nobility or a baronage was eager to obtain the rank that can be reached on one's own strength, a landlordship on Andrássy Avenue, wrote Gyula Krudi, whose wry short stories cast Gilded Age Budapest as their main character. History had been hard on Hungary. The Ottoman Turks battered it, the Austrian Habsburgs suffocated its identity and autonomy, and in the last century, fascists and communists both had their brutal way with it. But for a shining few decades, around the turn of the 19th century, Hungary flowered, and nowhere more so than along Andrássy Avenue. About halfway up the thoroughfare, at number 25, stands one of its grandest buildings. Odan Lechner and Gyula Partos designed this neo-Gothic behemoth in the early 1880s. Everybody called it the Dreschler Palace, after the cafe that once occupied its ground floor, but some of its 172,000 square feet was divided up into only 24 apartments. Ceiling height? Stratospheric. If you can't get an apartment in the Dreschler Palace today, you can at least get a very big room. It's now W. Budapest, which gives you some kind of idea of what the city has been doing lately. On the warm evening my wife and I arrived, the hotel terrace facing Andrássy Avenue pulsed with beautiful young Budapesters taking selfies, Hasidic men in wide hats and yarmulkes sipping mojitos, and tourists from India and China trying to talk over the disco thump. The hotel decor is bracingly up to date, too. Vivid blues and greens and oranges, metallic mesh room dividers, and retro futuristic furniture. Certain design elements wink at the local culture, but you wouldn't know unless somebody told you. The building once housed a dance school, and spreading brass lampshades are meant to recall the tutus of bygone ballerinas. The stylized chess pieces and checkerboard floors in the restaurant nod to Hungary's prowess as a global chess power. There are mirrors everywhere, a tip of the hat to Harry Houdini, born Erich Weiss in Budapest in 1874. This can sometimes be taken a bit too far. I complained that I kept getting lost in the mirror-lined corridors of the basement spa. Oh, that's on purpose, I was told. But on the whole, the splashy design never gets overly cute, and it brings a welcome balance to the ponderous weight of the late Habsburg style. When the Dreschler Palace was purchased in 2014, there were only two other luxury hotels in the city. By the time West W Budapest finally opened in July 2023, after years of painstaking renovation, it had plenty of competitors, and even more luxury hotels are set to open in the coming years. There are several reasons for this. Budapest may be chock-a-block with stately old buildings, but many are in terrible shape, with stucco flaking from their outer walls and the odd bullet hole to remind you of the horrors the city has lived through, which makes those buildings relatively cheap for investors betting on a Budapest boom. For the moment, the supply of new luxury hotels outstrips demand, said Igor Bucher, West W Budapest general manager, but he doesn't expect it to stay that way for long. Much of the impetus behind all these hotels comes from the top, which means the national government, which means Viktor Orban, the authoritarian prime minister. Orban doesn't much like Budapest, which is run by his political opponents, and Budapest feels the same way about him. Overall, Orban would rather spread government largesse around the Hungarian countryside, where his voters tend to live. But both ends of the political spectrum agree that Budapest needs a better class of visitor, and they're willing to put aside their enmity to make it happen. The city's shabby old days live on right around the corner from the W in the old Jewish quarter. This is where Budapest's famous ruin bars are clustered, and these ramshackle watering holes are still a big tourist draw. They sprang up in the derelict buildings around the neighborhood during the late 1990s and early 2000s, when times were particularly tough in Hungary. A joyful, subversive spirit reigned, fueled by cheap booze. Think the Lower East Side of Manhattan in the 1970s. It was like a second renaissance of the city, very free, very creative, said Kirgeli Bozsormani Nagy, who heads the foundation for the Moholy Nagy University of Art and Design in Budapest. Before long, bands of carefree kids from around Europe discovered that a certain kind of raucous, low-budget fun could be had at the ruin bars. They became a popular staging area for stag parties and similar debauchery, with all the predictable collateral damage. Slowly but surely, the ruin bars lost their local patrons. There's no real underground anymore. We have a dozen artificial ruin bars that are 100% filled with tourists. It's all fake now, Bozsormani Nagy told me sadly. The one I visited had organic soup and a Dyson Airblade dryer in the bathroom. Some ruin. So where can you find some real, honest ruins today, or at least the playful, inventive bars and restaurants that once squatted in them? We were pointed to a place in the out-of-the-way 8th District. Bar Bazaar and the next-door restaurant Enzo were tucked away in the courtyard of a crummy-looking building in a down-at-the-heels neighborhood. It took us a few minutes to find them, even though the taxi had dropped us at the right address. But it was here that we had our best meal in Budapest. Enzo's menu looked Asian, but Martin Nauduvari, the chef, likes to throw for a few curveballs. So we got things like Nashville hot chicken, bao, and pig ear salad with tofu, mayo, pickles, and chili. Everything we ate was surprising and awfully good. Parentheses, Enzo has closed since our visit, only to be reborn as Yumi in the same space with the same chef, his eclectic sensibility intact. Truffle koroki, anyone? A shinier vision of Budapest's future lies just beyond Heroes Square, where Andrássy Avenue terminates. You can walk there easily from the W, or better yet, take the old-fashioned M1 subway with its adorable pint-sized carriages. (parentheses) the M1 started running in 1896, giving Budapest the oldest electrified line in continental Europe. It looks now much as it looked then. Stop briefly in Hero Square for a truncated timeline of Hungary's melancholy history. Many of the stone heroes on the square's colonnade earned their laurels from unexpected victories in losing causes, whether against the Ottomans or the Habsburgs. One sad hero who isn't on the colonnade is very much here in spirit. On June 16, 1989, 250,000 people gathered in Hero Square for the ceremonial reburial of Imre Nagy, the prime minister who was executed after leading Hungary during the doomed 1956 revolution against the Soviets. A fiery speech by a young Viktor Orban, who was then a student, had the crowd chanting, "Soviets, go home." Not long after the rally, they did, and Orban vaulted onto the national stage. Heroes Square opens onto the sprawling city park, or Városliget in Hungarian. Liget means grove. Like the subway system, the park as we know it dates to 1896, the date believed, rightly or wrongly, to mark 1,000 years since the chieftain Arpad led the Magyar tribes out of the Kazakh steppes to found Hungary. Budapest is littered with architectural party favors from this millennial blowout. Városliget itself has the Disneyfied Vasdunhunard Castle left over from the event. But by the 21st century, the park, like so much of Habsburg Budapest, had succumbed to decay and neglect. If Andrássy Avenue glorified the Budapest of its era, Városliget is meant to glorify its future. Over the past 12 years, the Hungarian government has spent $750 million to transform it into an oasis of culture and leisure, and it's more than half finished. There was some grumbling at the outset, mostly about cutting down trees, but everybody soon went all in on this one. "We had the privilege of working inside a kind of political bubble," said Tamás Végvári, the clever fellow who heads content development for the Liget Budapest project. "We worked with the right, we worked with the left. There's no one who doesn't like the project," he said. Végvári showed us the happy outcome of all this goodwill as he walked around the manicured grounds. Daring modernist museums have sprouted around the park in the past several years, with more on the drawing board. (Parentheses) The Museum of Ethnography, with its arched meadow-topped roof, is not to be missed. Fanciful Habsburg follies have been restored and repurposed. New playgrounds are so smart and charming that they make a strong case for bringing a kid along with you, any kid. Végvári asked me what Americans call the miniature urban streetscapes where children can drive bikes instead of cars. "I don't think we have such things, do we? But we ought to. The one in Városliget is wonderful." Liget Budapest's crown jewel, so far, is the House of Music Hungary, which opened in early 2022. The country has historically punched way above its weight when it comes to music. There was a time in the mid-20th century when many of America's leading orchestras had Hungarian-born conductors. So it makes sense that the Liget Budapest project has bet big on a music museum. The Japanese architect Su Fujimoto took his inspiration from the light filtering through the surrounding trees and the undulations of sound waves to make something quietly sublime. With its glass walls, leafy ceiling motif, and mottled mushroom cap roof, the House of Music looks like it grew straight up from the ground, with a little help from a large watering can. We sprawled on beanbags in the museum's downstairs sound dome, a kind of musical planetarium. Dreamy images drifted across a cupola while music from God knows how many speakers enveloped us. A few years ago, the renowned composer Gyorgy Kurtág and Vera Ligeti, widow of the even more renowned composer Gyorgy Ligeti, sprawled here, the museum director told us. The past met the future. Both were over 90, and they literally loved the beanbags. Budapest is still a great music town. Since 2005, the Budapest Festival Orchestra has made one of its homes in a striking block on the Danube called Mupa, which is like Budapest Lincoln Center. The Béla Bartók National Concert Hall is known for its first-class acoustics, and the orchestra, often overlooked, is among the finest in the world. I tried to get tickets to an all-Brahms program led by the orchestra's beloved founder, Ivan Fischer. Parentheses, when it comes to Brahms, there's simply no one better. Sold out, like most of Fischer's concerts, but strings were pulled, I'm not embarrassed to say. Vegvari is friendly with Fischer's assistant, who even got us backstage to meet the maestro after a thrilling rendition of Brahms' Fourth Symphony. If you're in town when Fischer is on the podium, go. If you miss Fischer at Mupa, you might catch him leading a small ensemble in the restored synagogue on Rumbach Street, which he does regularly. The architect, Otto Wagner, or Wagner, was only 27 when he designed the buildings in 1868. Moorish-style arches on slender columns encircle the eight sides of its airy, domed sanctuary. The fortunes of Rumbach Synagogue tell a broader story of Budapest's Jews and their singular history. Its Jewish population reached almost 200,000 by the end of the 19th century, around 25% of the population of the city that had come to be known as Judapest. These Jews did their things their own way. They preferred, speaking Hungarian to Yiddish, waved the red, white, and green flag with real fervor, and in general took a loose-limbed approach to Orthodox Jewish practices. They felt, and were encouraged to feel, completely at home. The Jews of Budapest fared better than many Jews elsewhere in Hitler's Europe. 8 out of 10 survived the war, thanks in part to the relative squeamishness of Hungary's homegrown fascist leaders. Parentheses, Jews in the rest of Hungary were not nearly so lucky. But Budapest Jews suffered, too. Walking along the Danube promenade, we came across 60 pairs of empty cast-iron shoes, men's, women's, and children's, lining the embankment near the Hungarian Parliament building. In the winter of 1944-45, the fascist militiamen of Hungary's Arrow Cross forcibly led thousands of Jews to the riverbank, made them remove their shoes, and killed them. The executioners often kept the shoes. The iron renditions were placed on this spot in 2005 as a quiet, moving remembrance. Rumbach Synagogue survived, but, like its congregation, by the skin of its teeth. Shelling damaged the roof during the Soviet siege of Budapest in 1945, and the last rabbi moved to London in 1957. By the end of the 1970s, birds were the building's only congregation. Rumbach Synagogue reopened in 2021 after 6 years of restoration. It is again exactly as Wagner meant it to be, and a small miracle to behold. The Hungarian state paid for most of it and required Rumbach to also operate as a non-sectarian cultural venue, which is why Fischer performs here. But you can't keep a good synagogue down. A 23-year-old approached us to restart Friday night services here, Henriette Kiss, Rumbach's director, told me. Soon, we had 70 young people every Friday night. My wife and I spent our last nights in the city at the Four Seasons Hotel, Gresham Palace, Budapest, which has changed very little since I stayed there some years ago, thank goodness. The Gresham Life Assurance Company of Great Britain commissioned the handsome 5-story building as an overseas headquarters and fancy residence for its employees in the early 1900s. The company's suits did not stint on the budget for beautiful leaded glass and wrought iron. They are everywhere. A century later, Four Seasons brought the Gresham's Art Nouveau splendor back to life, and it didn't stint either. The Gresham makes my personal list of top 5 hotel lobbies anywhere, so I was glad to see a new cocktail bar smack in the middle of it. Any excuse to hang out there is welcome. The other thing you want to do at the Gresham is stare out of your window, if you're lucky enough to get a room facing the Danube. Dead in front of you is the magnificent Széchenyi Chain Bridge, which is to Budapest what the Brooklyn Bridge is to New York. Before it opened in 1849, there was Buda and there was Pest. After, the two cities were united and officially became Budapest in 1873. But like the Brooklyn Bridge, no history lesson is needed to appreciate its genius and its beauty. Looming down from the heights above the bridge is the Buda Castle Complex, which, like the bridge, is the stone embodiment of Budapest's history, for good and ill. Both the bridge and the castle have gotten shined up and refurbished recently, which is in itself a political act. The national government says we must preserve the past. The city leadership asks why we don't build more modern architecture. We're in a struggle for identity, Moshe Bjorni Nagy told me. Fortunately, a visitor doesn't need to pick sides. And we have some great pictures here. And the first is of a cafe life on Andrassy Avenue. Table set up outside, the sun's shining. It's a tree-lined street, so quite lovely. And then here is a shot of the W. Budapest Hotel as seen from the Hungarian State Opera House. And it's that just such a beautiful kind of regal kind of architecture with columns and statuary built in and so forth. This is really striking. This is the a thermal baths. It is the Szechenyi's thermal bath and pool in Városliget. And I can barely believe this place. It is an enormous complex. There is a big square of and with colonnade along the front, a huge central dome over the entrance, and then domes on the four corners of it. Inside that are courtyards. And the rooftop behind the dome looks as if it might be glass. I'm not sure. But then behind that is a series of pools. Two half circles on either side, and then a very large rectangular one in the center. Much larger than an Olympic-sized pool, I would say. I can see umbrellas. This is an aerial view. But then the buildings all around that, and I'm not sure what's inside there, circle around in the two half-circle pools. So it's just an enormous complex. I can't imagine all that goes on there. But behind that is a circular building. It looks like it might be some kind of an arena. But it does at the same time blend with this architecture. The rooftop is striped like a candy stripe with a pinwheel in black and a dark brown. So it does match in a way. Here's a shot of the interior of the Hungarian State Opera House. And it's got nothing on Carnegie Hall. Oh, no, Carnegie Hall has nothing on it. It's all those levels, and each one has got kind of arched little areas for people to sit. The ceiling itself is painted like it was a cathedral with what looks like angels. Angels and cherubs and all sorts of figures flying around up in this domed ceiling in a glorious glass chandelier. Here's a young woman cycling over the Danube River. Can't see very much there. So here's a very, very modern building. It's the Museum of Ethnography in Városliget. It's just a big cube. Museum of Ethnography. It's mostly gray. There's no protrusions on it. It's just very sleek and straight. But the texture of it seems to be what adds interest to it. And we do have a little map here of Hungary, and it shows us the various areas. Budapest is pretty much central there, and then it tells us all the surrounding countries. And going from left to right in a circle, Slovenia, then Austria, Slovakia, Ukraine, Romania, Serbia, and Croatia, and they all encircle Hungary. Here's a shot of the domed Hungarian Parliament building, and that's a scene from that cool chain bridge that united Buda and Pest. Can't see the bridge, but there's a kind of a tourist boat going along with people seated outside. The dome is one of those high, narrow domes, and lots of spires all around it as well. And then a tourist boat going along with people seated outside. The dome is one of those high, narrow domes, and lots of spires all around it as well. And then these buildings line the Danube. So here's a shot of the lobby of the Four Seasons Hotel Gresham Palace Budapest. And it looks as if it has a glass roof. It's domed, and I suppose that's wrought iron, all in little squares. But we're looking up at what I believe is the sky through that. It's a gorgeous space. You know, I think this is the one when he said ceilings, stratospheric, because they are. And so we've got a lot of light coming in here, too. And there's a young woman seated on a couch looking up and enjoying that. And this, she's also enjoying what looks like a chihuly chandelier here. I don't know that it is. Maybe it's old. But it's a lot of spokes coming out of this glass chandelier. It looks modern. Very expensive, too. but stone floor with a swirling line through it, a beige floor and black lines swirling through it. Don't know if they're original or not. If they're not, they surely stayed true to

the style of the original architecture. And here's a shot of what looks to be like a trolley. It's the yellow tram, and it's their signature, the yellow trams, people boarding and getting off. Looks like it's connected to electricity above. Let's read some of the where to stay, what to do, where to eat stuff. And where to stay? Four Seasons Hotel Gresham Palace, Budapest. Luxury in an Art Nouveau architectural gem from 1906 with stunning views of the Danube. Doubles from 844. W, Budapest. I kept thinking it was West, but there, it's a capital W with no period, just W, Budapest. On a ritzy apartment complex that housed the Dreschler Cafe, this lively hotel today has a young, fashionable clientele. Doubles from 532. Where to eat? Derine, and that's spelled D-E-R-Y-N-E, with accents over both E's. Derine. Not sure. A Budapest institution, this French-Hungarian bistro serves a delightful brunch and killer French baked goods from its in-house bakery. Entrees 20 to 79. Rosenstein, a beloved family-owned restaurant where Budapest natives go for a culinary trip down memory lane with goulash, stuffed cabbage, roast goose, and other heavy hitters of traditional Hungarian Jewish cuisine. Entrees 14 to 85. You may. And that's Y-U with an umlaut, M-E. Chef Martin Nadudvari's successor to Enzo fuses Japanese and Hungarian flavors to dazzling effect. Small plates, $6 to $19. What to do? Buda, B-U-D-A, castle. This sprawling royal palace complex, more a little village than a castle, is halfway through a 12-year refurbishment project to restore its former glory. House of Music, Hungary. This graceful modernist museum celebrates Hungary's fabled musical prowess with fun, interactive exhibits and performances. Great for kids. MUPA, M-U-P-A, the umlaut over the U. Budapest Performing Arts Center comprises a theater, a museum, and a concert hall where you can catch the world-class Budapest Festival Orchestra. Museum of Ethnography. Come for the exhibits on peoples and cultures of the world. Stay for the stunning architecture overlooking Városliget. Rumbach Synagogue. This graceful neo-Moorish monument to Budapest's prosperous Jewish past has gone through hell and come back as a beautifully restored cultural center. Now for the photographs. Here's one of the signature yellow trams that Budapest has, and it's a kind of an golden yellow, people getting on and off. I think they're probably electrical. It looks like there's some of those wires up top. Here is a magnificent space. This is the lobby of the Four Seasons Hotel Gresham Palace, Budapest. And it is, when he said something about stratospheric ceilings, I think this might be what he was talking about. This is a domed ceiling, but it looks as if it's made of glass, all with black squares, perhaps leaded glass. I'm not exactly sure, but there is beautiful light in here. And there's a woman seated on a couch who's looking up at the light, or maybe at the fancy chandelier that looks like a Chihuly modern sea urchin kind of look to it, all glass. But a beautiful stone floor with black lines swirling around through it. Archways. It's a stone building. Just magnificent. I'm not sure what year they said that this was built, but it's definitely of an earlier time and just beautifully restored. Here's a photograph of the domed Hungarian Parliament building, and that's as seen from the chain bridge that unified Buda and Pest. And there's what looks to be a tourist boat going down the river. But yeah, the Parliament is, it looks like a cathedral. Very steep dome and spires all around it, and then the long buildings that remind me of the Parliament buildings along the Thames, going all along the river there. And then we have a shot of the Museum of Ethnography, and it's ultra-modern, just a very sleek, square, rectangular shaped building, but with an interesting bottom to it. It actually is on a, it looks like it's sitting on a diagonal on the ground. You could walk under what looks to be the bottom of the building. I don't think I'm explaining that very well, but it looks like it's tipping
But just all gray, but different textures on it, making it interesting. Here's an interior of the Hungarian State Opera House, and Carnegie Hall has nothing on this. It's those layers of seating with what looks like little box seats for each area. Maybe I think I see some red curtains in the background of each one. Very opulent. And the ceiling tops it all off. Amazing. Looks like something, the inside of a domed cathedral, because there are angels and cherubs and all different kinds of figures flying around, painted onto the ceiling. And of course, a magnificent chandelier, glass chandelier. This is probably the most intriguing picture. It is for me. This is the, and I'm sure I'm destroying this, Széchenyi thermal bath in pool in Városliget, and it's spelled S-Z-E-C-H-E-N-Y-E, thermal bath and pool. This is a complex that is enormous. It's unbelievable. I'm looking at a long, a square of buildings. I'll start with that, kind of a rectangle of buildings. In the center, as you go into the entrance, is a dome. And then on the four corners of this structure are more domes, a dome on each corner, and then courtyards inside. But the buildings around that's part of all this are huge in and of themselves. And then if you add to it the fact that it's got these different sections, it's just, you know, it must be several city blocks. And interestingly, behind the dome, it looks like that rooftop is a glass one. Can't tell. It's an aerial picture from way up high, so I'm not sure. But it has a different look to it than the rest of the buildings. And then behind that is a pool. That is, it looks like it might be three pools, a rectangular one in the center and two half circles on either side. And then buildings that wrap around those half circles that repeat that same shape. And there are people in these baths. So it obviously gets used. It's a sunny day and there are folks in there. Beyond that, in another building behind this, separate, is something that looks like it could be an arena because it's circular, but it fits with the rest of the architecture because the ceiling, the rooftop is pinstriped like a piece of candy, only instead of red and white, it's brown and black. And it just meshes pretty nicely with this huge, old complex of very grand architecture. I'm not sure what era that would be. And then we also have a shot of the W Budapest Hotel as seen from the Hungarian State Opera House, which we saw the interior of. And this is just one of those magnificent buildings, so stately. And the ceiling on, I'm not sure which building, I think it's probably the Opera House, has statuary that is part of the decoration on this balcony up way up high. But we're looking over at all the spires and the mansard roof and the arched windows and all that, all in stone. And then finally, a little shot of cafe life on Andrássy Avenue. And beautiful, you know, looks like we could be in Paris with the little cafes all along. Very broad sidewalk, but trees planted all along too, which makes it really especially nice. And that finally finishes the April issue, so let's jump into May. And the caption on the front is, "Suddenly it's summer." The photograph shows a woman with long hair kind of splayed out there, and she's got a magazine. She's lying down and holding a magazine up. It's covering her face, but she's obviously relaxing. So let's start with a letter from the editor. "Suddenly it's summer, that glorious season when frazzled adults, buoyed by longer days and a healthy dose of sunshine, aim to recapture the feeling of a responsibility-free childhood, a time when there was nary a care in the world. Except these days, there are plenty of cares in the world. Inflation and rising fuel prices, long lines at the airport, global uncertainty, and still we travel. I've just returned from a whirlwind vacation in Orlando, where the manicured paths of Walt Disney World were filled with thousands of spring breakers pushing strollers and wearing colorful merchandise. They, like me, were eager for a bit of escapism. But it seems that with our relentless pursuit of entertainment and a frictionless world,
we have forgotten that road bumps are and will always be part of the vacation package. Not knowing where and when they will occur keeps us on our toes. Our June issue is jam-packed with ideas on how to live your best life this summer, whether you're attending a match in one of North America's FIFA World Cup cities or planning your first AI-driven holiday. We also spotlight some of Europe's under-the-radar gems. Gothenburg, Sweden, a more relaxed foil to Stockholm. Opatija, Croatia, a high-style resort town with fascinating layers of history. And the jaw-dropping shores of the Albanian Riviera, where American sun worshippers are few and far between, for now. The idea of visiting a destination dupe, someplace similar to a classic that's a little off the beaten path, is nothing new, particularly when it comes to Europe. Still, when reading these dispatches from our contributors in the field, I couldn't help but be surprised by the freshness they found. I wanted to be the next to go before anyone else could beat me to it. The night before we left Orlando, my son Bobby cried because our joy-filled vacation was coming to an end. My mind was already speeding ahead, anticipating long TSA lines at the airport. We made it through just fine. But in hindsight, his sadness, a wind down of parades, roller coasters, and 24/7 family time, was more firmly grounded in reality. And we do have a couple pictures and more notes from my travels. What do family days want on vacation these days? Space and a well-stocked kitchen, especially after pounding the pavement at a theme park. Evermore Orlando Resort offers a brilliant solution with multi-bedroom flats from $749 and homes from $1699, anchoring a complex that also features a gleaming Conrad with doubles from $525, with an immaculate spa, a 20-acre white sand beach, sleek cabanas, boat rides, private chef dinners, and a convenient market for groceries. Our group bunked up in a house, 1236 Dazzle Court, enjoying movie nights, popcorn machine included, and games of cornhole by our own pool. We needed to flop after exploring Universal Epic Universe, a year-old theme park with five, quote-unquote, worlds to enter. Our VIP guide, Sarah Asbury, walked us through, explaining the intensity of each ride in preparation, $290 per person. For me, Dark Universe, a play off the original IPs of Dracula and Frankenstein, proved to be a throwback surprise. And now let's see. Jackie, picture of Jackie cruising the bay at Evermore Resort in Orlando. Just seeing her with her sunglasses on and a little water in the background. Universal Epic Universe's Wizarding World of Harry Potter, Ministry of Magic recreates 1920s Paris with a twist. And so we have a photograph of a little scene there of 1920s Paris. It looks like some kind of a shop. I think it looks like a cobbler's shop because I see what looks to be like foot samples to make shoes around. And it says on the sign there, Ministry, it's in French, Ministry of Affairs, Ministère des Affaires Magiques de la France, during the French Ministry of Magic, I guess. Let's jump into our first discovery, and this one's entitled A Bigger Canvas. Across Europe, art-focused hotels are infusing museum-worthy beauty into every stay, by Gisela Williams. In the last few years, some of the most talked-about hotels have been conceived by visionaries with no hospitality experience. There are remote lodges opened by textile entrepreneurs, Norden Camp on the Tibetan Plateau, and residence-style hotels opened by lawyers, Villa Fayoum in Egypt. In Europe, the trend has been led by art collectors and dealers. One of the newest iterations is the 13-room Casa Marqueta, doubles from 581, which opened in January in the Swiss hamlet of Seedels near St. Moritz. It is part of Art Farm, a hospitality company started by Manuela and Iwan Wirth, co-founders of the Hauser and Wirth Gallery Empire. The property's pieces are, of course, remarkable. A Philip Guston in the restaurant, Alberto Giacometti lithographs in several of the bedrooms. But the Wirths also took care to treat the hotel itself like a work of art, not simply a showcase for their collection.
They documented the building's history. (In the 1980s, it was a haunt for figures.

Wire Cabinet by Muller Van Severen with ceramics by Eleni Vernadaki at Amos. That's the hotel on the island of Crete. A sculpture by Angela Bullock in one of the Palace Terrace Suites at Macam, a museum and hotel in Lisbon. And a staircase at Casa Newton, a hotel in Tuscany, Italy. And so let's see if I can figure out which is which here. Well, there's the pool, but what an interesting space alongside it. Just a pool with interesting, the chaise lounges are in a colorful plaid instead of your usual. And it looks like the, I think, marble that they're sitting on is striped in different shades. And then this metal cabinet is kind of a wire green, and there are objects of art on that, very whimsical. One is black with big yellow polka dots, another is wavy gray and white stripes. There's a kind of a stylized rooster. And let's see what else we have here. Here is a, we're looking down at a love seat. It's actually a staircase, and it is at the Casa Newton. That's the hotel in Tuscany, Italy. I wasn't sure what I was looking at because it's an aerial view, and I see this rounded green love seat. But what it is it's embedded at the bottom of this staircase, which is a big spiral staircase. It winds around, and it looks to be made of stone with a stone floor there. And then on the first floor there, this love seat is just fitted into this rounded space. It's like a big oval. And then there is this sculpture, which is just a very geometric sculpture. But going on and continuing with the bigger canvas, we have in France, the all-suite Villa Lacoste with doubles from 1886 grew out of the Chateau Lacoste winery near the Provençal village of Le Puy-Saint-Réparade. R-E-P-A-R-A-D-E. Réparade. 2 years ago, the estate opened the more accessible Auberge Lacoste, doubles from 340, a 76-room hotel. Winding throughout is a site-specific art trail created by the Irish collector Paddy MacKillen, with architectural works by Pritzker Prize winner Tadao Ando, as well as Ai Weiwei. Last year, the Portuguese collector Armando Martins opened Macam, M-A-C-A-M, all caps, doubles from 395, a museum housing his collection of 600 works paired with a 64-room hotel, all set within the former Palace of the Counts of Vila Franca in Lisbon. Even the facade, composed of three-dimensional tiles designed by ceramicist Maria Ana Vasco Costa, functions as an artwork. Also in Portugal, in the Alentejo region south of Lisbon, French collector Lionel Bensamon has opened Calipo, doubles from 219, set in a 17th-century palace with 14 rooms and artist residency spaces. Bensamon also invites visiting creators to perform concerts or host workshops. Another recent debut is Casa Newton, doubles from 1006, a 9-room, 2-suite property near Pienza in Tuscany, owned and designed by Antoni Bertherat-Guios, a Swiss architect and interior designer, and her husband, Philippe Bertherat. The couple mixes Gioponti sofas with modern statement pieces, like patterned curtains by Joseph Franck. We like to live with art, Philippe says. We wanted to make it feel like guests are coming to someone's home rather than a hotel. I guess that must have been a Gioponti sofa at the bottom of that staircase. Let's see what kind of photographs we've got here. This one is the pool and chapel at Casa Newton. And that is a beautiful, very long, skinny pool. And it's, I always love it when they do a color other than bright turquoise. This is more of a darker turquoise, but it isn't just one color. It looks as if the tiles are light turquoise, dark turquoise, maybe some navy all in a pattern. Pink umbrellas all around and lots of grass. In fact, these umbrellas and chaises are not on some kind of stone. Of course, there's stone around the pool itself, and it isn't just flat on the ground. There's a kind of little wall around the pool so that you can sit on it facing away from the pool as well as dipping your feet in. But the chaises are on a beautifully manicured bit of grass, so it's really, really as natural as can be. And then the building close by, that's the chapel,
is a warm, deep terracotta color with the tile roof.

0: and there's no steeple of any kind, but it looks old, definitely looks old. It's that stone building, but such a warm color. And then we've got a shot of a gallery at Macam, M-A-C-A-M, and there's two gentlemen here admiring a work of art. It's all white walls, large works of art on the walls. And then just a little snippet here called Pool Days. Need a carry-all that can take you from airport check-in to arrival cocktails? Ritz-Carlton has partnered with Kilometre Paris on a limited edition collection of bucket bags, bandanas, and totes. And there's one pictured here for $582. It's got pink palm trees on a blue background, and then a pink foreground in the front there with a couple of chaise lounges on it. Kind of fun. It was inspired by its resorts in California's Laguna Niguel and Santa Barbara, and Florida's Amelia Island and Key Biscayne. It does look kind of like a Floridian or California beach there. Next up is Renaissance Man, and who is that but good old Stanley Tucci. In the second season of his travel show, Stanley Tucci returns to his beloved Italy by Rachel Chang. Growing up in Catona, New York, Stanley Tucci may have been an ocean away from his parents' homeland in Calabria, but he always felt innately connected to his roots, even down to his school lunches. His mother, Joan, often packed Italian sandwiches made out of leftovers, be it eggplant parmigiano or meatballs. In the sophomore season of his travel and food show, Tucci in Italy, which premiered on the National Geographic Channel in May, the actor continues to explore his lifelong appreciation for Italian cuisine. Tucci, also fresh off his performance in The Devil Wears Prada 2, partially filmed in Milan and Lake Como, spoke with TNL about the season, which highlights Sicily, Sardinia, and Veneto. And here's that interview. But we also have a photograph of Tucci, and he's wearing a gray cardigan sweater buttoned up with pockets, and the cap that we often see him wearing, a kind of a newsboy cap, I'd say. He's in an orange grove, and he's smiling broadly, standing up among the orange trees, and they're full of oranges. Let's begin with this interview. You've been everywhere in Italy. Do you have a favorite spot? I had visited Le Marche in central Italy a number of times on vacation, but I'd never filmed there. It's sort of like Tuscany, but quieter, with a beautiful coastline on the Adriatic. The food is like an amalgam of all parts of Italy. It's just one of my favorite places ever. Any memorable characters this season? In Campania's Sant'Agata de' Goti, we met these sisters who run a winery that their dad started. There was a vine nobody cared about because it had very high acidity. But he thought, I know how to do this. Now that grape, Falanghina, has become an enormous success with a following all over the world. What recipes did you bring home? I tried to make a dish from Sicily with eggs, sausage, and greens that this nonna made. It was really simple, but I'm afraid hers was much better. Where should more and more Americans go? Abruzzo is incredibly beautiful. It doesn't necessarily have the infrastructure, but that shouldn't dissuade people from going. It's just going to be a little bit more of an effort. What dish would you fly back for? There's a million of them, but lasagna bolognese in Bologna. What's your perfect day in Italy? If you're in a city, it's nice to wake up and order a great coffee and fresh orange juice and look out over the streets. If you're in Florence, the Hotel Lucarno has windows that overlook the Arno River. Then you go for a walk, visit a museum, have an enormous lunch, then walk some more, have a nap, then an enormous dinner. And let's see, does this continue? I don't think it does, no. And so we just have a few photographs. And first we have, scene in the orange grove is during a production of his series. Then we have a shot of the Palazzo Ducale in Urbino, and we see the mountains way in the distance, and this palazzo looks more like a cathedral to me with a big dome and a bell tower, and maybe it is included with the palace, but it's all stone, as you might imagine. The dome looks like it might be covered in copper. I'm not sure, kind of like the Pantheon. And then we have a shot of a bruschetta at Azienda Agricola Rosso Vesuvio, near Naples, as you would think. And so bruschetta, these nice toasted pieces of bread, Italian bread, and then some basil and small cherry tomatoes all on top of that. Looks like it's drizzled with a little olive oil. Next in Discoveries is Game On. With a packed calendar of athletic events, Miami is staking its claim as one of the country's most exciting sports hubs. This is by Lila Najafi. Known for its nightlife and beaches, Miami is now stepping into the international sports spotlight, fueled by a year-round calendar of marquee events. The biggest draw is this year's FIFA World Cup. Hard Rock Stadium will host 7 matches. And they have more information in the magazine on more World Cup locations. The April opening of new NU Stadium at Miami Freedom Park, a 25,000-seat stadium and home of Major League Soccer's Inter-Miami CF, co-owned by David Beckham, reinforces the city's football cred. The development features the city's largest green space and over 1 million square feet of retail, dining, entertainment, offices, and hotel rooms. But it's not just the beautiful game that's attracting sports fans. In March, the 2-week spectacle of the Miami Open took over the city, offering glimpses of tennis phenoms like Coco Gauff and Taylor Fritz. That month, the Cini World Baseball Classic also drew an international crowd. Come May, the action shifts into high gear with the Formula One Crypto.com Miami Grand Prix. For well-heeled fans, Casa Tua, the restaurant group and members club that started in Miami and has since expanded to Aspen, New York, and Paris, operates a 10,000-square-foot trackside club with an omakase bar, a Moroccan-style lounge tent, and live music. And now we have where to play, where to eat, and where to stay. The latest phase of construction on the Underline, the city's 5-mile urban park, was recently unveiled. Visitors can run, bike, roller skate, and more along the corridor. There are also basketball courts, an outdoor gym, and a soccer pitch. Eventually, it will total 10 miles of green space, spanning the city's Brickell and Dadeland neighborhoods. Where to eat? These days, the city's hottest restaurants are steakhouses. The Michelin-starred Tokyo Wagyu spot, Oniku Karyu, debuted stateside this winter with Karyu, K-A-R-Y-U, tasting menu from 350 in the Design District, with dishes like a beef cutlet sandwich. Later this year, an outpost of beloved New York institution, 4 Charles Prime Rib, is opening nearby. Entrees 32 to 150 on that. We have a photograph of that beef cutlet here. It almost looks like a piece of cake, but it looks, I guess it's a filet, all nice and pink. And it looks like there might be, not sure if that's bread atop and below it, or it almost looks like it could be an egg poached in a perfect shape. Hard to tell, very small picture. And then where to stay? The Art Deco icon, Delano Miami Beach, with doubles from 734, reveals a fresh look after a multi-million dollar renovation, bringing modern glamour to the heart of South Beach. The Oceanfront Hotel has 4 restaurants and bars, plus a members club. The 171 rooms and suites have oversized windows and terraces, and select bungalows have direct pool access. And we have a photograph, too, and it's of the Hard Rock Stadium. And this is a match at the Miami Open held there. What strikes me about it is how blue everything is. Miami blue, I guess. The surface of the tennis court is a turquoise, and then the court itself on top of that larger surface is more of a baby blue, deep baby blue. And then the seats are all that kind of turquoise color. So it's very Miami looking. Then one final note, now boarding this month. P.S., the luxury service offering a private terminal experience for commercial travelers is opening its 4th location in Miami. Set in the former Pan American Airways headquarters, it has 5 suites, 2 lounges, and a spa. And our next discovery is Family Matters. I think we'll have time to finish just this one. The stewards of a Provence fragrance empire always knew how to live in style. Now, with the opening of a guest house, they're sharing that joie de vivre with the world. By Kelly Manley. In Grasse, the perfume capital of the world, even pastries carry floral notes. The fougasset, a local sweet bread, is flavored with orange blossom. This small village on the Côte d'Azur in France is scented with fields of jasmine, rose, and lavender. It's a fitting home for Fragonard, the venerable fragrance house founded in 1926. "We've become a symbol of the Provençal lifestyle," says Agnes Webster, the maison's CEO and creative director. She and her sisters, Anne and Francois Costa, are the great-granddaughters of Fragonard's founder, Eugène Fuchs. In running the family business, they've extended the brand's sunny Mediterranean sensibility beyond perfumes. First came home goods and fashion, then seven museums across France, including the Musée de la Mode et du Costume in Arles, home to 10,000 pieces of Provençal clothing and accessories dating back to the French Revolution, which opened last summer. This month, the sisters unveil their latest venture, Ma du Parfumeur, from 11,500 per week, or Perfumer's House, a six-bedroom, exclusive-use country estate outside of Grasse. The meticulously restored property allows guests, quote, to live the Fragonard experience, Webster says. And Grasse is spelled G-R-A-S-S-E. It's not the brand's first foray into hospitality. 5 years ago, it opened La Maison Fragonard, Devils from 255, a six-room bed and breakfast in Arles, close to the Roman amphitheater. For Ma du Parfumeur, Webster channeled the easy glamour of the south of France in the 1960s, partnering with Parisian designer Marthe Simon, recently named one of the country's emerging talents by Architectural Digest France. Simon outfitted the rust-colored farmhouse with floral prints and mosaic tiling by acclaimed artist Pierre Mesguich. She also splashed Fragonard motifs throughout the villa. Straw marquetry in one bedroom, for example, nods to the rays of the brand's signature sun. The property has jasmine-covered terraces and a 15-acre garden with 5,000 roses that serves as, quote, a living olfactory journey, Simon says. Guests learn how to harvest flowers like the Centifolia rose, which is hand-picked at dawn as soon as it blooms in May, and can join a perfume class. Pastry lessons, olive oil sampling, and wine tastings are on offer, along with a screening room, a spa, and a pool. But it's the long, languid lunches of traditional Provençal dishes, family recipes prepared by a private chef, that make a stay at the Ma feel of a different era. And we have a photograph of the three sisters here. They're all in kind of a navy, one on a stool, one standing, and one on a chair, all lovely, beautifully dressed, all with brownish hair, shoulder length. And then a little shot of a container of Belle Cherie, a scent by Fragonard. And that's where we end today, folks. So till next time, thanks for joining Mind's Eye Radio. Take care and be well.
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2: Good morning. Today, expect sunshine with a high near 85. Tonight, look for clear skies with a low near 64. Tuesday, there is a slight chance of rain with a high near 80. Tuesday night, expect clear skies with a low near 68. Wednesday, expect moderate rain with a high near 84. Get your weather every hour right here on Mind's Eye Radio, your virtual newsstand.
3: In Belleville and Fairview Heights and O'Fallon, it's sunny and 61 degrees.

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3: Good morning. Grab yourself a cup of coffee and relax while we bring you the morning news. 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
4: Hello again. This is Vanita House at Mind's Eye, bringing you the top stories from the Springfield State Journal Register for Monday, June 15th, 2026. Thanks again for joining us, and let's get started. First, a little note about weather. Wednesday is a alert day as a strong storm system is expected to move into the Midwest, bringing the potential for severe thunderstorms by Wednesday afternoon and night. The main threats from any severe storms will be damaging wind gusts, tornadoes, and large hail. Heavy rainfall may also lead to localized flash flooding, especially in areas that see repeated rounds of storms. An abnormally strong low-pressure system for this late in spring will move across the upper Midwest and Great Lakes on Wednesday, tracking a cold front toward the mid-Mississippi Valley. Ahead of that front, warm and humid air will return to the region. At the same time, winds several thousand feet above the ground are expected to strengthen significantly, creating an environment that is likely to support organized severe thunderstorms. Storms may initially develop as individual cells or clusters, which could pose a risk for hail, damaging winds, and a few tornadoes. As the evening continues, this is Wednesday evening, storms may grow into a larger line or bowing complex, increasing the risk for widespread damaging wind gusts with a decreasing threat of tornadoes. There is still some uncertainty with this setup. The amount of instability or storm energy will be important. If Wednesday turns out warm and humid with enough afternoon sunshine, the severe threat could become more significant. If clouds or earlier storms limit heating, the threat may be lower. The exact timing of the front will also determine where the greatest risk sets up. Right now, the most likely timing for our area, both sides of the river, appears to be Wednesday afternoon into the night, but that window may be adjusted as newer forecast data arrives. And let's see, now back to the front page, three articles. The main one is titled, A Different Vibe. New spots and closures struck Springfield in May. Several businesses opened in May serving fresh concepts from familiar small business owners across the city of Springfield. Jeremy Mazur, who has run Sky Lounge since 2023, took a bold new step forward in the Capitol bar scene, opening an upscale martini club aptly named Martini's. I thought Springfield needed something different with a different vibe, owner Jeremy Mazur told the SJR last month. From a business standpoint, I like to stand out and be unique. The new bar at 2349 West Monroe Street opened on May 8th, but plenty of other spots across town received some notoriety in the month. Here's a recap of some of the top business and restaurant headlines that made the State Journal Register in May. What businesses announced plans to open or opened in May? Lumpia House owner Rolando Cabral announced plans to order a new restaurant highlighting one of Lumpia House's most popular dishes, grilled chicken. Mac Inasal Filipino Flame Grilled Chicken is expected to open by mid-June at 1501 Wabash Avenue. A popular Springfield diner is opening a second location outside of the city. Lulu's Diner announced plans to open a second location at 511 Carlin Street in Morrisonville. The diner is expected to open in the summer. The location was previously home to Candy's, which closed in February. The official website for Hummus Republic first showed a new listed address for a location at 1332 Wabash Avenue in Jerome on May 10th as coming soon. While the official address does not exist, the location may become a build-out of the strip mall at the location. A planned opening date has not been announced. Pascual Corona Galaviz, who owns several other businesses in Springfield, confirmed to the State Journal Register on May 14th the Old Dew Chili Parlor on 2690 South Dirksen Parkway would be transformed into Crown's Pub and Grill, serving American food fare and drinks. No official opening date has been announced. While officially opened on June 1st, Seven Brew Coffee held a soft opening serving free coffee with an option for donation at 2599 Wabash Avenue in the final week of May. According to Tim Pfaff, who opened the location with the franchise Brew Horizons, over $24,000 was raised for One Mission, a pediatric charity. Puerto Vallarta opened on May 27th at 1101 West Wabash Avenue, serving Mexican cuisine from both the north of the county as well as the Pacific. Now, what businesses announced plans to close or closed in May? After more than a decade of service to the community, Roots Latin Grill at 4127 Wabash Avenue closed on May 22nd due to financial struggles. Finley's Tap House closed on May 11th, according to a post made on Facebook by the bar's longtime owner, Jordan Blevins. He went on to say, while the mainstay bar at 3236 Ginger Creek Drive had served the last craft beer, new breath would resuscitate the location into a 90s sports bar called The Spot. No opening date has been announced. First reported in mid-May, Trish and Mary's Public House at 107 West Cook Street closed following the April auction of Vinegar Hill Mall, leaving the historic shopping center without a front-facing business. Capital Teletrack at 1766 Wabash Avenue closed after more than 40 years of operation. And Jennifer Friday, owner of the Village Tea Room and Gift Shop at 3301 Robbins Road, announced she will be closing her business at the end of July to move to a new location at 315 Chatham Road. Now, other top headlines. Several bills made headway in the Illinois Capitol before the end of session. Illinois legislators voted to delay swipe fee implementation for another year, while a bill banning junk fees headed to Pritzker's desk for signature on May 20th. And one particular package of bills did not. A bill that would expand the Bank of Springfield Center, along with expanding and renaming the Mid-Illinois Medical District in Springfield, ultimately stalled before Illinois' spring session ended. The Capital City Downtown Medical District would expand on the Mid-Illinois Medical District plans, expanding the scope of the medical district to provide more economic development to include research, innovation, and housing, in addition to healthcare facilities currently covered. A new large-scale outdoor food court in the works on the city's east side from CAP 1908. On May 19th, the Springfield City Council voted and approved a contract with the Springfield Project, a nonprofit community development corporation overseeing CAP 1908 and other redevelopment projects to support a comprehensive and cohesive strategic plan for the development of the Southtown neighborhood with funding not to exceed $250,000 until 2028 from the city. And finally, a new hair salon has opened in the old location of Jade Spa, one of the 11 shut down by the city in February of 2025. The new business opened up in the final week of May on Wabash. I Relax Hair Salon is owned by Liyun Liu, who was charged with prostitution in Chicago back in 2015 and previously operated 88 Relaxing Massage. Now, the second of the three front page articles is titled, New Task Force Could Lead to Changes in SAFE-T Act. The Illinois Supreme Court has created a pretrial accountability task force to address a growing number of defendants who wear electronic monitoring devices. 5,500 pretrial defendants are currently being monitored electronically across Illinois, according to a news release from the state's high court. The task force will additionally make system improvements in the arrest warrant process. The creation of the task force was announced on June 3rd. The group will hold its inaugural meeting this week. Now, what will the task force do? Electronic monitoring. The task force will be responsible for examining the use of pretrial electronic monitoring, including the types of cases and charges for which the monitoring is ordered as a condition of pretrial release, according to the release. The task force will also review policies and procedures that govern how pretrial electronic monitoring violations are enforced. Warrants. The task force plans to examine and evaluate the processes, practices, and policies related to warrants issued during the pretrial phase of a criminal case to ensure pretrial warrants are executed quickly. Connection to the SAFE-T Act. The motive for the task force may be attributed to the Pretrial Fairness Act, which is part of the SAFE-T Act that took effect in 2023. Under the Pretrial Fairness Act, Illinois replaced cash bail with a system that offers individualized assessments, limits pretrial detention, requires law enforcement to issue notices to appear for low-level offenses, and ensures due process, according to a webpage from the Illinois State Bar Association. While cash bail is no longer the determining factor in whether or not a person is to be held in jail before trial, judges can still detain people who are considered to be a threat to the public or seen as likely to flee before trial. They can also order electronic monitoring of people who receive pretrial release. The Illinois Supreme Court has created multiple task forces, committees, and commissions to handle the new pretrial system. Who is on the Pretrial Accountability Task Force? The appointed members of the task force are Cook County Circuit Court Chief Judge Charles S. Beach, 7th Judicial Circuit Chief Judge Ryan M. Cadigan, 20th Judicial Circuit Chief Judge Andrew Gleason, Illinois State Police Director Brendan F. Kelly, 12th Judicial Circuit Chief Judge Daniel Kennedy, Loyola University Chicago Center for Criminal Justice Professor and Co-Director David Olson, Counselor to the Chief Justice D'Artesia Pitts, Director of the Office of Statewide Pretrial Services Cara Lefevre Four Smith, 16th Judicial Circuit Chief Judge Robert K. Villa. Chief Judge Villa will serve as chair of the task force. Each chief judge will also designate one judge from their judicial circuit who hears criminal cases to serve on the task force. A circuit court clerk or clerk's designee from each of the circuits represented will also serve on the task force. A sheriff or sheriff's designee from each of the circuits will also serve on the task force. The task force will also consult with local law enforcement agencies. The task force will issue its report to the Supreme Court within 45 days, according to the release. And now the third of the three front page articles is titled, Suspects Sought After Fire Destroys Playground. Authorities are seeking information about a group of juveniles who allegedly committed arson, burning, and destroying the centerpiece of a playground. Authorities have made no arrest in fire that was reported at J.C. Park around 5 p.m. on June 1st when the Springfield Fire Department arrived to extinguish it. Officer Chris Jones, who is the Crime Stoppers Coordinator for Sangamon and Menard Counties, identified the fire as an arson on June 10th. He asked the public for help in identifying the unknown suspects. Authorities estimate the damage at $70,000. Fire investigators believe the crime was committed by a group of juveniles, said Julie Plunk, who is the assistant chief of the Springfield Fire Department. Asked how investigators came to the conclusion that the fire was from arson, Plunk said she is unable to provide details because it is an ongoing investigation, but pointed out that the playground areas does not have electrical or gas around it. The destroyed piece of the playground was installed in 1996. Playground equipment surrounding the centerpiece remains intact. The park district's goal will be to replace the playground equipment, but it's too soon to talk about possible plans, Harms told the State Journal Register around June 1st. J.C. Park serves as a critical public space for the community, Harms said. I think it's unfortunate that this occurred because I know that's a beloved park for our community and it's actively used. The park district is deeply saddened by this. Anyone who may have been in the area that witnessed suspicious activity can call Crime Stoppers anonymously at 217-788-8427, submit a tip on their website, or use the P3 app. A tip resulting in an arrest could yield a cash reward up to $2,500, the Crime Stoppers message read. Next, take a behind-the-scenes look at water system. A public open house at the Springfield Water Plant is scheduled for today, June 15th, offering residents a closer look at the city's water supply and purification process. The event, which will run 4 to 7 p.m. tonight, will be held at the City Water, Light, and Power Water Plant at 3100 Stevenson Drive, according to a community announcement. Attendees will have the opportunity to meet water department staff, view equipment, participate in games, and enjoy various activities. Additionally, three walking tours are scheduled at 4:15 p.m., 5:15 p.m., and 6:15 p.m. to showcase the plant's water treatment processes, including the pump stations, clarifiers, and filter gallery. Stations provide education. Stations will also be set up to educate the public about water quality, conservation, boating safety, and the lake boat patrol. Our water system is one of Springfield's most important public services, and I'm excited for residents to have the opportunity to see it up close, Mayor Misty Buescher said in the announcement. The dedicated employees at CWLP work around the clock to deliver safe, reliable, and affordable drinking water to our community. This event gives the public a chance to learn more about that work and the people behind it. The open house is part of the city's Community Connections Initiative, which aims to improve communication and accessibility between residents and local government through departmental open houses, engagement at the ward level, and online opportunities. Residents of all ages are encouraged to attend and engage with their local government while learning more about the services provided throughout the community. Next, old fairground structure slated for removal. Demolition has started on Building 29 at the Illinois State Fairgrounds in Springfield. The Illinois Capital Development Board is overseeing the $2.1 million project on behalf of the Illinois Department of Agriculture. The building has been abandoned and condemned. The work includes hazardous material removed, demolition, disposal of materials off-site, utility capping, site backfilling and regrading, and final site restoration. Artwork inside the building will be carefully removed and stored, according to a community announcement. Building 29 originally served as a dormitory for 4-H students. It also housed Department of Corrections work camp programs, served as a training site for conservation police, and stored records for state agencies. The building was deemed uninhabitable in 2012 when utilities were permanently disconnected. Bringing down Building 29 is an example of addition through subtraction, improving the grounds by removing an eyesore, Jerry Costello II, director of the Illinois Department of Agriculture, said in the announcement. The Capital Development Board is managing a multi-year capital improvement plan focused on preserving historic structures, modernizing facilities, and improving roadways and sidewalks. Recent projects have included renovations to the Coliseum, multi-purpose arena, livestock buildings, fire museum, and other infrastructure throughout the 366-acre site. Building 29 has been vacant for years, and its removal is an important step in our ongoing work at the Illinois State Fairgrounds. T.J. Edwards, Executive Director of the Illinois Capital Development Board, said in the announcement, "Demolition projects are a critical part of capital planning, allowing the state to address aging and deteriorating infrastructure and prepare sites for future use. Once demolition is complete, the site will be leveled to finish grade. Long-term plans for the space are still being developed." Next, conviction overturned in Whitmer plot case. A state court of appeals panel has overturned the conviction of Joseph Morrison, who was sentenced to up to 20 years in prison on charges related to providing material support to those convicted in the 2020 kidnapping plot against Michigan Governor Gretchen Whitmer. In a unanimous opinion published June 9th, Judges Mark Boonstra, Brock Swartzel, and Thomas Cameron wrote, "Morrison's conviction should be vacated because the instructions given to the jury incorrectly stated that kidnapping should be considered a violent felony reaching the level of a terrorist act. Since kidnapping is not a violent felony under Michigan law, Morrison should not have been charged with supporting a terrorist act," the judges wrote. Given that the trial court specifically instructed the jury to consider kidnapping as a violent felony and that the jury heard considerable testimony about the plot to kidnap Governor Whitmer, the likelihood that defendant was actually convicted, at least in part, on an invalid basis tainted the jury's verdict, Boonstra wrote. Next, Iran and U.S. reach a tentative deal to end war as Israel rules out withdrawing from seized land. The United States and Iran reached an initial agreement early today that would extend their shaky ceasefire and lead to the reopening of the Strait of Hormuz. But challenges immediately loomed, including Israel insisting it would hold onto land seized in Lebanon as it battles Hezbollah. Details of the deal, which would potentially allow desperately needed oil and natural gas to reach the global market through the critical waterway, were not immediately released. Iran signaled implementation would not start until the signing, which key mediator Pakistan said would take place Friday in Switzerland. But the memorandum of understanding over the war already faced hurdles. Israel's continued hostilities with the Iranian-backed militia Hezbollah in Lebanon, where Israel bombed Beirut's southern suburbs Sunday, nearly derailed the negotiations. Israel joined the U.S. in launching the war on February 28th. In the first official Israeli comments after the announcement of the deal, Defense Minister Israel Katz said Israel won't withdraw from land seized in Lebanon as the interim deal is pending. Katz said Israel plans to stay indefinitely in lands it holds in Lebanon, as well as Syria and the Gaza Strip. Iran has tied the interim deal over the war to halting Israel's attacks on Hezbollah in Lebanon. Katz also threatened that if Iran attacks Israel over Israeli strikes in Lebanon, Israel will strike Iran with great force. Over the past 2.5 years, Israel has taken control of areas in Gaza, Lebanon, and Syria, amounting to 1,000 square kilometers or 386 square miles of territory, an area that is slightly smaller than New York City. Meanwhile, the deal between the U.S. and Iran gives just 60 days to resolve what to do about Iran's stockpile of highly enriched uranium and its atomic program. That took years to resolve in Tehran's 2015 nuclear deal with world powers. U.S. President Donald Trump unilaterally withdrew America from that accord in his first term, setting the stage for the tensions that culminated in the war. Congratulations to all, Trump wrote on social media as he celebrated his 80th birthday Sunday with a UFC cage match fight at the White House. He added, "I hereby fully authorize the toll-free opening of the Strait of Hormuz and simultaneously herewith authorize the immediate removal of the United States naval blockade, which was imposed in retaliation for Iran's grip on the crucial waterway." He soon hedged, however, saying the strait wouldn't open until Friday signing. Iran's Deputy Foreign Minister, Kazim Garababadi, confirmed the agreement on state television but said Iran would not start implementing it until it was signed Friday. He said the deal followed talks with Qatar, another mediator. Leaders from China to Europe welcomed the announcement. The closure of the Strait of Hormuz has roiled international markets and sent prices of fuel and other essential goods, including food, spiraling. Chinese Foreign Ministry spokesperson Lin Jian said that China hopes the U.S. and Iran will sign the initial memorandum of understanding as scheduled. Beijing hopes that safe and free passage through the Strait of Hormuz will be restored as soon as possible, he added. France's Foreign Minister Jean-Noël Barrot welcomed the agreement that should bring an end to hostilities on all fronts, including in Lebanon. He said that all parties to the conflict must respect this agreement. Barrot said, "For far too long, the war in Iran has driven prices of fuel and fertilizer painfully high. With the ceasefire, he said dozens of nations like France and the United Kingdom could send ships to protect freedom of navigation in the Strait of Hormuz." The European Union's top diplomat pledged support for further negotiations over outstanding issues like Iran's nuclear program. Fingers crossed that they will be also initialized on Friday, because everybody needs the Strait of Hormuz to be open and actually this war to stop. Kaja Kallas, foreign policy chief of the 27-nation EU, said ahead of a gathering of foreign ministers in Luxembourg today. But some of the ministers, like Luxembourg's Xavier Bettel, expressed skepticism. "It's a long time till Friday," he said. UK Prime Minister Keir Starmer also welcomed the breakthrough and said it was vital that all parties in the region seize the opportunity to restore freedom of navigation in the Strait of Hormuz. "We will now work closely with our partners to support this agreement and to ensure that it turns into a durable, lasting peace," he said. Next, Trump heads to G7 summit with wind at his back after announcing agreement aimed at ending Iran war. President Donald Trump is headed to the French Alps today to meet with fellow world leaders at the Group of Seven summit after announcing an agreement that he says will bring an end to the U.S. war with Iran. Trump and Iranian officials had been saying for days they were making progress toward reaching a deal. But even on Sunday, things appeared to be on shaky ground after a new round of strikes between Israel and Iran-backed Hezbollah militants in Lebanon. With the agreement, Trump is due to arrive in Evian-les-Bains today, this afternoon, with some wind at his back for talks with G7 leaders, including some who have been sharply critical of his managing of the roughly 15-week conflict that has led to a surge in global energy prices. The conflict, which polls show American voters largely disapproved of, had made some Republicans nervous about the political impacts it could have on the November midterm election. "Ships of the world, start your engines," Trump said in a social media post celebrating the deal that he said would lead to the U.S. ending its blockade of the Strait of Hormuz, through which about 20% of the world's crude oil had flowed before the conflict. "Let the oil flow." Iran Deputy Foreign Minister Kazim Gharibabdi, however, said the Iranian closure of the strait would continue until the agreement is officially signed. Neither the White House nor Iran published the final agreement or revealed many details. Pakistani Prime Minister Shehbaz Sharif, whose country served as a mediator in the negotiations, said there would be pre-implementation discussions this week to lay the ground for 60 days of technical talks on Iran's nuclear program. Sealing an agreement before jetting off to the summit could certainly change the dynamic of the gathering for Trump. He has had friction with French President Emmanuel Macron, British Prime Minister Keir Starmer, German Chancellor Friedrich Merz, and Italian Prime Minister Giorgia Meloni over failing to consult them before the decision to go to war. Meanwhile, Trump has pushed back on the four European leaders, all members of the NATO military alliance, for their lack of support for the U.S. in the conflict. Trump is expected to discuss with leaders the demining of the Strait of Hormuz, according to the White House. Britain and France have expressed interest in assisting with the demining once the conflict is paused. Fear of potential mines is among the reasons that tanker traffic has come to a halt during the war, and quickly clearing them will be crucial to regaining the confidence of commercial vessels. Next, Trump's White House UFC fights marred by ugly Michelle Obama smear. For most of its 250-year history, the White House South Lawn has been reserved for state dinners, diplomatic ceremonies, Easter egg rolls, turkey pardons, and carefully choreographed displays of presidential power. On Sunday night, it hosted cage fights. Beneath a giant steel canopy known as the Claw, with military flyovers overhead and thousands of spectators spread across the South Lawn and nearby Ellipse, Donald Trump celebrated his 80th birthday and the forthcoming 250th anniversary of U.S. independence by staging the first professional sporting event in White House history. The night also defied one of the day's biggest concerns. Forecasts had warned that thunderstorms could disrupt the outdoor event, prompting organizers to delay the start by an hour, but not a single drop of rain fell on the grounds. The spectacle ended shortly after 1 a.m. this morning with one of the bigger upsets in UFC history as Justin Gaethje rallied from several perilous moments to stop the previously unbeaten Ilia Topuria after four brutal rounds and claim the undisputed lightweight championship. "I'm from America," Gaethje said afterwards. 250 years ago, we were way bigger than 6-1 underdogs, and look at this country now. It was a fitting conclusion to an event that often felt less like a sporting event than a demonstration of American power. Trump and UFC chief executive Dana White emerged from the White House at dusk to a military color guard and a rare combined flyover by the Blue Angels and Thunderbirds. Later, a B-1 bomber thundered over the South Lawn. A recruitment advertisement from the newly renamed Department of War aired during the broadcast. Chants of USA, USA echoed throughout the purpose-built grandstands all night. The guest list reflected the unusual collision of politics, technology, and combat sports. Meta chief Mark Zuckerberg watched from seats not far from the Winklevoss twins, while cabinet officials, foreign dignitaries, and political allies drifted through the ringside area throughout the evening. Yet, if the event was intended as a celebration of American strength and exceptionalism, it also repeatedly descended into something cruder. The most striking example came after prospect Josh Hokit stopped Derek Lewis in the second round of their heavyweight bout. After exiting the cage to present Trump with a necklace at ringside, Hokit delivered a rambling post-fight interview that veered from praise for the president to religion before concluding with the false conspiracy claim that Michelle Obama is a man. The remark, one of the oldest and most persistent smears directed at the former First Lady, drew cheers from some sections of the crowd and bewilderment from others. Even on a night that had already blurred the line between civic ceremony, political rally, and pay-per-view entertainment, Hokit still found a way to lower the level of discourse. Hokit's comments were not the evening's only political barb. When former UFC bantamweight champion Sean O'Malley faced Canada's Ayman Zahabi, the bout took on a nationalistic fervor, Trump donned a white USA hat cage side while chants of USA rang out from sections of the crowd. At various points, spectators shouted, "Canada is the 51st state," echoing Trump's repeated taunts about annexing America's northern neighbor, while others urged O'Malley to eat his opponent. The crowd erupted when O'Malley finished Zahabi by second-round TKO, celebrating the first victory by an American fighter over a foreign-born opponent on the card. Before leaving the cage, O'Malley thanked the fans gathered on the ellipse and paid tribute to White. "Dana's a fucking gangster," he said. The fights themselves rarely lacked entertainment. Every bout on the 7-fight card ended by knockout or technical knockout. The first time that has happened in the UFC's 33-year history. Cyril Gane stopped Alex Pereira to claim the interim heavyweight title, while Hokit, O'Malley, and Bo Nickal all delivered emphatic victories in front of the president. But the night belonged to Gaethje. The 37-year-old American entered as a heavy underdog against Topuria, the unbeaten Georgian-Spanish champion, who many regard as the sport's top pound-for-pound fighter. Topuria appeared in control early and repeated

debut of the Undisputed Lightweight Championship and provided the home crowd with an American winner in the main event. As fireworks exploded above the White House to John Philip Sousa's Stars and Stripes Forever past 1 a.m. this morning, Trump entered the cage to congratulate Gaethje and greet his mother. The evening ended as it had begun, with a display of patriotic pageantry on a scale rarely seen in American sports. Next, skydiving plane crash investigations often reveal poor maintenance and weak safety oversight. Poor maintenance is often a factor when skydiving planes crash, like one did in Missouri on Sunday, and the National Transportation Safety Board has said in past investigations that weak oversight of the skydiving industry can allow problems to go unnoticed. It is far too soon to know what caused this weekend's crash that happened shortly after a plane took off from a small airport about an hour south of Kansas City, Missouri. 12 people died in the crash, while some of their family members watched from the ground at Butler Memorial Airport. The NTSB will work to determine what happened over the next year or more before publishing its final report on the cause, although the agency will release some preliminary details over the next month. Just 2 years ago, another skydiving plane crashed near the same airport, but in that case, everyone aboard was able to parachute to safety beforehand. The NTSB found that the handle for deploying a skydiver's emergency parachute got caught on something and sent him crashing into the plane's horizontal stabilizer as he jumped, causing the crash. Aviation safety expert Jeff Guzzetti said that too often a skydiving crash investigation reveals lax maintenance and a weak safety culture. The Federal Aviation Administration rules that govern the industry can allow issues like these to fester because the safety standards for skydiving operations aren't as stringent as the rules for charter flight operators or airlines. These skydiving operations don't have the best maintenance to make sure they've got airworthy airframes and engines because they don't undergo the normal scrutiny that an air charter service does, said Guzzetti, who used to be a crash investigator for both the NTSB and FAA. The NTSB said after a 2019 crash that killed 11 people in Hawaii that the FAA's regulatory system isn't strong enough to ensure the safety of skydiving flights. In that crash, investigators found that the wing of the plane had been twisted during a previous incident several years earlier and had never been repaired. The FAA inspections that were done on the plane before the crash failed to spot the damaged left wing of the plane. In a previous review of 32 skydiving accidents between 1980 and 2008, the NTSB found recurring shortcomings in the maintenance and inspections of aircraft and lax pilot training programs. But the FAA never took the recommended actions to strengthen the safety standards for skydiving companies. The skydiving industry is proud of its safety record overall. Last year, just 16 civilians died while skydiving as 3.47 million skydives were completed nationwide, and most of those were the result of a simple human error, according to the United States Parachute Association. That translates into a rate of 0.46 deaths per every 100,000 jumps. The annual number of skydiving deaths peaked in the late 1970s, and it has been declining slowly since then. Sunday's crash involved a single-engine turboprop Pacific Aerospace 750XL that is popular for skydiving because the 9 seats in the back can be

0: easily removed to clear the space for jumpers. The New Zealand-based company that makes these planes, NZ Aero, says the 750XL can take off and land in less than 800 feet and can carry a load of more than 4,000 pounds, even in hot conditions, which make it more difficult to get airborne. The 750XL is also certified to be operated by a single pilot. The plane that crashed Sunday was manufactured in 2010, according to FAA records. It was operated by Skydive Kansas City, which is part of a group called Bucket List Experience that promises on its website that it is helping make safe skydivers by helping people interested in the sport master the basics of safety and technique so they'll be ready to enjoy the adrenaline rush that comes with the exhilarating freedom of flying through the sky. Next, helicopter with singer Oliver Tree on passenger list collides with another in Brazil, killing six. Two helicopters collided over Rio de Janeiro on Sunday morning and crashed in the city's western zone, killing all six people aboard, firefighters said. Rio de Janeiro's military fire department said one of the helicopters crashed on the parking lot of a car dealership where several electric vehicles were parked, igniting a fire that was extinguished. Officials said an investigation is underway to determine the cause of the collision. Police said that American singer and comedian Oliver Tree was on the list of passengers given to aviation authorities, but they have not been able to identify the bodies of those killed in the crash. Tree performed in Buenos Aires, Argentina, on June 4th and published a video on his Instagram Saturday where he is playing soccer in a Brazilian neighborhood. Argentine streaming channel Blender said that content creator Gaspar Prim Diaz, also known as Gaspi, was in one of the helicopters. Gaspi had more than 2.8 million followers on YouTube and was 23. Thanks for your art, your magic, and your sensibility. Every one of us will miss you, Blender said on its X account. Fernandez de Freitas, a tire repair worker, said he saw one of the helicopters in flames following the mid-air collision and noticed that one of the passengers jumped out of the other aircraft before it hit the ground. It was terrifying, absolutely horrifying, de Freitas said. Next, eldest son of Norway's crown princess sentenced to 4 years in prison for rape. Marius Borg Hoiby, the eldest son of Norway's crown princess Mette Marit, was sentenced to 4 years in prison today after being convicted of rape. He was found guilty of two of the four rape charges he was facing and acquitted of the other two. He was also convicted of assault and abuse in close relationships. In addition to the prison sentence, Hoiby was ordered to pay compensation to the victims. Hoiby, 29, had been charged with sexually assaulting four women who were asleep or otherwise unable to resist between 2018 and 2024. He faced a total of 40 criminal charges, including some for lesser offenses such as assault, drug-related crimes, and violations of a restraining order. Hoiby had denied the rape allegations, but admitted to several of the lesser offenses. Prosecutors had asked Oslo District Court to sentence him to 7 years and 7 months in prison, while defense lawyers had argued that he should be acquitted of the rape allegations and receive no more than 18 months for offenses he had admitted to. The sentence is not final, and Hoybee can appeal. Hoybee was not in court today because of health reasons. He watched the reading of the verdict via a video link from prison. The six-week trial concluded in March after testimony from multiple accusers and presentation of evidence, including messages, images, and videos from Hoybee's cell phone. Next, Pakistani military aircraft crashes during training flight, killing two pilots. A Pakistani Air Force aircraft crashed during a routine training mission in an open area near the northwestern city of Mardan today, killing both pilots, the military and officials said. In a statement, the military identified the pilots as Lieutenant Muhammad Qasim Abdullah of the Pakistan Air Force and Lieutenant Taha Abbasi of the Navy. It said a board of inquiry has been ordered to determine the cause of the crash. In separate statements, President Asif Ali Zardari, Prime Minister Shehbaz Sharif, Army Chief Field Marshal Asim Munir, and the armed forces expressed deep grief over the loss of lives and extended condolences to the families. Military training crashes have occurred periodically in Pakistan, though details are often not immediately made public, and investigation findings are rarely released. The latest crash comes less than a week after 22 soldiers were killed when an army helicopter went down in Pakistan-administered Kashmir due to a technical fault, according to the military. Next, the economy in the occupied West Bank is being dismantled, report says. The economy in the West Bank is teetering toward collapse as Israel maintains a web of restrictions that limit opportunities for Palestinians living under long-term military occupation, according to a new report from a leading conflict tracker. The International Crisis Group says that Israeli measures restricting movement, withholding revenue, and taking land are not only crippling the Palestinian economy, but also fueling deep instability. The economic conditions necessary for any Palestinian future other than permanent subjugation are being dismantled, it says. The report, based on interviews with Palestinian business leaders, mayors, and government officials, details the financial crises afflicting companies, households, and the internationally backed Palestinian Authority, which administers cities and towns in the West Bank. It says Israeli policies suggest a concerted effort to advance Israel's own declared goal of extending its control and preventing a Palestinian state from emerging. Throughout decades of military occupation, the Palestinian economy has been hobbled by checkpoints and military gates that curtail movement of people and goods. Households and businesses have relied heavily on jobs and imports tied to Israel and faced restrictions on land and trade. The roughly 3.4 million Palestinians living in the West Bank today face roughly 30% unemployment and have seen their economy contract substantially since the start of the Israel-Hamas war. And finally, the top 10 movies by domestic box office, with final domestic figures being released later on today. This list factors in the estimated ticket sales for Friday through Sunday at U.S. and Canadian theaters, according to Rentrak. 1. Disclosure Day, $44 million. 2. Obsession, $19 million. 3. Scary Movie, $14.5 million. 4. Back Rooms, $11.3 million. 5. Masters of the Universe, $8.7 million. 6. Star Wars, The Mandalorian and Grogu, $4.7 million. 7. Michael, $4.1 million. 8. The Furious, $2.8 million. 9. Stop That Train, $2 million, and 10, The Amazing Digital Circus, The Last Act, $1.8 million. Now, regarding disclosure, Steven Spielberg's Disclosure Day, billed as his first popcorn movie in years, launched with $44 million in domestic theaters, according to studio estimates Sunday. Disclosure Day opened largely as expected, collecting $92.9 million worldwide over its first weekend. That was good enough to give the 79-year-old Spielberg, who conceived the film's story, his best opening weekend for an original movie, not accounting for inflation. Of course, Spielberg is the father of the modern blockbuster, but Disclosure Day, released by Universal Pictures, is his first summer movie in 10 years, and it opened in a much different movie world than once greeted Jaws or Jurassic Park. Its closest competition was the indie horror hit Obsession, directed by a YouTuber turned filmmaker, Curry Barker, more than 50 years Spielberg's junior. It played very, very evenly across all of the U.S. and Canada, said Jim Orr, distribution chief for Universal. It did not come across as a coastal big market movie. It resonated with everybody. While a much-watched NBA Finals game might have been expected to depress ticket sales, at least in New York, Orr said there was no noticeable dip in the city's box office numbers Saturday night. After Gen Z propelled moviegoing for the last several weeks, a slightly older audience drove interest in Disclosure Day. Some 41% of moviegoers were aged 45 and up. And with that, we conclude the recording of the top stories from the Springfield State Journal Register for Monday, June 15th, 2026. This is Vanita House at Mind's Eye. As always, thank you so much for joining us today, especially if you were able to make it through all three of my hours. Till next time, please take care of yourselves. Keep those blessings coming. Check on everybody and be careful with this allegedly tricky weather coming up Wednesday afternoon and evening. Till next time, take care and thanks again. Bye.
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2: Hello, Mind's Eye community. 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Each performance begins at 8:15 p.m. The Muni Opera's 2026 season opens with Hairspray on Monday, June 15th and Saturday, June 20th. Next up is Shrek on Saturday, June 27th and Monday, June 29th. Our next described presentation is South Pacific on Monday, July 6th and Saturday, July 11th. Next up is Disney's Newsies on Saturday, July 18th and Monday, July 20th. Our next described performance is Ain't Too Proud on Monday, July 27th and Saturday, August 1st. Next up is Meet Me in St. Louis on Saturday, August 8th and Monday, August 10th. And our final described performance of the Muni's 2026 season is Something Rotten on Monday, August 17th and Saturday, August 22nd. 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Game time is at 7:30 p.m. On Saturday, July 25th, the Colorado Rapids come to visit Energizer Park, and kickoff is at 7:30 p.m. On Saturday, August 1st, City SC hosts Real Salt Lake. Game time is at 7:30 p.m. On Saturday, August 22nd, the Houston Dynamo FC comes to visit Energizer Park. Game time is at 7:30 p.m. On Sunday, August 30th, City SC hosts FC Dallas. Game time is at 6 p.m. On Saturday, September 12th, the Minnesota United FC comes to Energizer Park. Game time is at 7:30 p.m. On Saturday, September 19th, City SC hosts Toronto FC at Energizer Park. Game time is at 7:30 p.m. On Sunday, October 11th, LA Galaxy comes to visit Energizer Park and kickoff is at 6 p.m. On Wednesday, October 14th, City SC hosts the Vancouver Whitecaps FC. Game time is at 7:30 p.m. On Wednesday, October 28th, the Portland Timbers come to town. Game time is at 7:30 p.m. And in our last audio-described game of the season, on Saturday, October 31st, City SC hosts San Diego FC. Kickoff is at 2 p.m. For the full list of events and links to purchase tickets, visit our calendar at bit.ly/upcoming-ad-events.
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0: Hello again. It's Vanita House from Mind's Eye, bringing you Today in History, the Daily Horoscopes, and the sports sections from the St. Louis Post-Dispatch and from the Springfield State Journal Register. So thanks again for joining us today, and let's get started. Okay, our first date takes us all the way back to 763 BC, when the Assyrians recorded a solar eclipse that will be used to fix the chronology of Mesopotamian history. And then in 1215, King John of England signed the Magna Carta, which is Latin for the Great Charter, a peace agreement between him and rebellious, liberty-seeking barons that didn't last. Pope Innocent III annulled the treaty before the First Barons' War. The treaty was then revived multiple times and served as a model for colonists who drafted the U.S. Constitution. This was done at Runnymede near Windsor in Surrey, limiting royal authority and establishing the principle that the king and his government were not above the law. Next, in 1219, according to legend, Dannebrog, the flag of Denmark and the oldest national flag in the world, falls from the sky during the Battle of Lydanisse, Lyndanisse, which is now Tallinn, Tallinn, in Estonia, and it turned the Danes' luck. Next, we have 1389. Ottomans defeated the Serbian army in the bloody Battle of Kosovo, opening the way for the Ottoman conquest of southeastern Europe. Large losses on both sides included the Sultan Murad and Serbian leader Prince Lazar. Let's see. Then we go to 1667, when French doctor Jean-Baptiste Denis performed the first known blood transfusion. Then in 1775, the Continental Congress appointed General George Washington as the commander-in-chief. And let's see, then we're at 1785, when two French balloonists died in the world's first fatal aviation accident. Let's see, next we have 1804. That's when New Hampshire approved the 12th Amendment, which restructured U.S. presidential elections by adjusting the Electoral College to eliminate deadlocks and specifying how. Then in 1836, Arkansas was admitted as the 25th state. The land was part of the 1803 Louisiana Purchase from France. Then we're at 1896 when a tsunami struck a Shinto festival on the beach at Sanriku, Japan. 27,000 people were killed, 9,000 were injured, and 13,000 houses were destroyed. Next, we have 1904, when fire killed over 1,000 of about 1,350 people aboard the steamboat P.S. General Slocum, a side-wheel passenger ship on its way to Long Island's North Shore. After that, we have 1940. German troops occupied Paris as French resistance to the German invasion crumbled. Then we have 1944. After heavy naval gunfire and aircraft bombing, U.S. Marines stormed the beaches of the Japanese-held island of Saipan in the Northern Mariana Islands. Next we have, 1991, climactic eruption of Mount Pinatubo in the Philippines, the second largest volcanic eruption on Earth in the 20th century. Then we have 2022, that's when Microsoft ended support for its web browser called Internet Explorer, which had debuted in 1995. And finally, today, back in 2023, it was determined that water pumped from underground reservoirs has shifted Earth's axis at the North Pole by 4.36 centimeters a year, with over 2 trillion tons of water extracted from 1993 to 2010. Now let's look at today in terms of film, TV, music, and sports. Today, back in 1878, the world's first moving pictures captured on camera using 12 cameras, each taking one picture to determine if all four of a horse's hooves leave the ground. And then in the world of music today, back in 1965, Bob Dylan recorded the single Like a Rolling Stone. It is, at this time, the number one in Rolling Stone magazine's 500 Greatest Songs of All Time. And from the world of sports, in 1980, U.S. Open Men's Golf Ballestrol GC, Jack Nicklaus set a new tournament scoring record of 272, or minus 8, or 8 under par, to win his fourth Open title, two strokes ahead of Asayo Aoki of Japan. Now, let's look at the weddings for today, June 15th. First, back in 1777, Betsy Ross, American seamstress, she was 25, she married for the second time, mariner Joseph Ashburn. Then 1928, Fay Wray, who was in King Kong, the first black and white one, she was 20, she married playwright and screenwriter John Monk Saunders, who was 30. 1945, we have Judy Garland, who was 23. She married American director Vincente Minnelli, Liza's dad. He was 42. They got divorced in 1951. In 1953, sci-fi author Arthur C. Clarke, who was 35, married Marilyn Torgerson in New York City. 1968, English actor Dudley Moore, who was 33, who's in 10, and Arthur. He married actress Susie Kendall. They got divorced in 1972. Next year, 1969, Jackie Collins, British-American romantic novelist, who was 31, she married her second husband, American theatrical producer Oscar Lerman, who was 49, and they got married at the home of her sister, Joan Collins. 1977 was when Al Green, R&B singer, Let's Stay Together, he was 31. He married American singer Shirley Kyles in Memphis, Tennessee. They did not stay together and got divorced in 1983. 1978, Jordan's King Hussein bin Talal, who was 43, he married 26-year-old American Lisa Najib Halabi, and they remained married until his death in 1999. Then in 2000, Murphy Brown actress Candace Bergen, who was 54, married New York real estate magnate Marshall Rose, who was 63, at a Manhattan synagogue. Then in 2002, American Hot Shots actor Charlie Sheen, who was 36, married his second wife, American actress Denise Richards, who was 31, under a rose arch dotted by over 1,000 blooms in Brentwood, California. They got separated 3 years later, 2005, and divorced in 2006. And our last wedding happened in 2010 when film actor and producer Harrison Ford, who was 67, he married actress and Golden Globe Award winner Calista Flockhart. She was 45, and they got married in Santa Fe, New Mexico. Now, we have three divorces. The first, in 1978, was when U.S. Senator Edward W. Brooke, who was 58, divorced his first wife, Remigia Ferrari-Sacco, S-C-A-C-C-O, after 31 years of marriage. In 1989, singer-songwriter Courtney Love, a former widow of Nirvana's Kurt Cobain, she was 24. She divorced vocalist James Morland only 4 months after getting married. And the last one happened in 2011 when actress and model Elizabeth Hurley, who was 45, divorced businessman Arun Nayar due to, quote, husband's unreasonable behavior, unquote. Now let's talk about the many birthdays we have for June 15th. Beginning back in 1330, Edward the Black Prince, English prince, knight, and heir to King Edward III, born in Woodstock Palace, England. 1843, Edvard Grieg, Norwegian composer, born in Bergen, Norway. 1902, Erik Erikson, American developmental psychologist and psychoanalyst. He coined the phrase identity crisis. He was born in Frankfurt, Germany. Today in 1908, Sam Giancana, American mobster and boss of the Chicago Outfit between 1957 and 66, born today in Chicago, Illinois. Today, 1914, Yuri Andropov, General Secretary of the Communist Party of the Soviet Union from 1982 through 84, and KGB chief from 1967 to 1982, born in Nagutskaya, Stavropol region in the Russian Empire. In 1916 was the birth today of Herbert A. Simon, American political scientist, won a Nobel Prize in economics in 1978. He was born in Milwaukee, Wisconsin. Today, 1923, was the birth of Errol Garner, African-American jazz pianist, Misty, born in Pittsburgh, Pennsylvania. 1937 was the birth for Waylon Jennings, American outlaw country singer, songwriter, and guitarist, songs such as This Time and Good Hearted Woman and I'm a Ramblin' Man, born in Littlefield, Texas. Today in 1938 was the day of Billy Williams' birth, American Baseball Hall of Famer, left fielder, six times Major League Baseball All-Star, National League Rookie of the Year 1961, National League Batting Champion 1972, all with the Chicago Cubs, born in Whistler, Alabama. Also today, 1941, Harry Nilsson, American pop and rock singer, songwriter, Everybody's Talkin' and One and Without You, born in Brooklyn, New York. Also today, 1943, Xavier Hollander, a Dutch call girl, brothel keeper, and she wrote the book, The Happy Hooker, born today in Dutch East Indies. 1949 was the birth of Dusty Baker, American baseball manager, World Series 2022, Houston Astros. He was with San Francisco Giants, Chicago Cubs, Cincinnati Reds, and Washington Nationals, born today in Riverside, California. 1949 was the birth of Jim Varney, American comedic actress, the one with that, "Hey, Vern," from that in the Ernest Goes to... movies. 80s, also Beverly Hillbillies movie, born in Lexington, Kentucky. Today, 1953, was the birth of Xi Jinping, General Secretary of the Communist Party of China from 2012 to the present, and President of the People's Republic of China, 2013 to the present, born in Beijing. 1954 was the birth of James Belushi, brother of John, born in Chicago. We had two American actresses born today in 1955, Julie Haggerty, who was in Airplane, born in Cincinnati, Ohio, and Polly Draper, who was in 30-something, born today in Gary, Indiana. Also today, back in 1958, we had Wade Boggs, American Baseball Hall of Famer, third baseman, five times American League batting champion, Major League Baseball All-Star, born in Omaha, Nebraska. 1963 was the birth of Helen Hunt, American actress, Mad About You on TV, and she won an Oscar for As Good As It Gets, born in L.A., California. 1964, Courtney Cox, American actress, she played Monica on Friends, born in Birmingham, Alabama. 1969 was the birth of Ice Cube, also known as O'Shea Jackson, African-American rapper and actor, Boys in the Hood, Anaconda, Friday. He was also with NWA in their album Straight Outta Compton. 1973 was the birth of Neil Patrick Harris, American actor, Doogie Howser, M.D., How I Met Your Mother, the movie Harold and Kumar Go to White Castle. He was born today in Albuquerque, New Mexico. And finally, let's review the famous obituaries for June 15th. Back in 923, Robert I, who was King of France, 922 to 23, he died in battle at the age of 57. Also in 1467, Philip the Good, Duke of Burgundy, 1419 through 1467, died at the age of 70. Next, we have 1849, James Knox Polk, the 11th President of the United States from 1845 to 49. He died in Nashville of cholera at the age of 53. Next, in 1968, John Wes Montgomery, influential African-American jazz guitarist and Grammy Award winner. He died from a heart attack at the age of 45. 1989 was the death of Victor French, American actor from Highway to Heaven and Little House on the Prairie and Carter Country and Get Smart, died at the age of 54 from lung cancer. 1993 was the death of John Connolly Jr., American politician, 39th governor of Texas, and federal treasurer. He was critically wounded during the assassination of JFK. He died from pulmonary fibrosis at 76. Today, back in 1996, was the death of Ella Fitzgerald, queen of American jazz, who also sang swing, pop, and blues. She was known as the First Lady of Song. She died from a stroke at the age of 78. Let's see. In 2003, we lost Hume Cronin, husband of Jessica Tandy. He was a Canadian stage and screen actor, writer, winner of Tony and Emmy Awards for things like Lifeboat, Cocoon, The World According to Garp, and To Dance with the White Dog. 2008, we lost an award-winning American special effects guru and makeup artist, Stan Winston. This is a small list of what he's responsible for. The Terminator series, the first three Jurassic Park movies, Aliens, The Thing, the first two Predator films, Inspector Gadget, Iron Man, and Edward Scissorhands, the autobiography of Miss Jane Pittman, and The Wiz. He also designed the mask that the rock group Styx used in their video for Domo Arigato, Mr. Roboto. He also did Danny DeVito's penguin makeup prosthetics for Batman Returns. He died in 2008 from multiple myeloma at the age of 62. Next, in 2014, Mr. Countdown himself, Mr. American Top 40, Casey Kasem. He also voiced Shaggy on Scooby-Doo. He died from what's called Lewy body dementia at the age of 82. Next, in 2017, James W. McCord Jr., American CIA officer who led the Watergate break-in, died at 93 from pancreatic cancer. Next, in 2019, Franco Zeffirelli, Italian film and opera director. He directed a Romeo and Juliet. He died at the age of 96. And last, we have in 2023, Glenda Jackson, English stage and screen Oscar, BAFTA, Emmy, and Tony Award winning actress for Women in Love, Elizabeth R., Elizabeth I, Missing. She also was a politician. She was a member of parliament from 1992 to 2015. She died at the age of natural causes at 87. Now, let's talk about the horoscopes for June 15th. As always, beginning with the sign that's in effect right now, and that would be Gemini, May 21st through June 20th. A lot of serious matters are on your mind, perhaps involving plans for the future. It's likely that you'll want to stay home today and do some contemplating. Various new opportunities should be coming your way, Gemini, and you won't want to let them pass you by without serious consideration. Chores around the house could prove a valuable outlet for physical energy while also allowing thoughts to turn in your mind. Next, it's Cancer, June 21st through July 22nd. Contemplation is the word for today. At some point, you might receive a call from a friend wanting advice on a serious decision. Don't be surprised if you spend more time listening than advising, Cancer. Goals of your own might need some thought and possibly reevaluation as changes in your immediate environment could present new and exciting possibilities to you. So think about it. After Cancer, it's Leo, July 23rd through August 22nd. Today, much of your mental and possibly physical energy could be directed at career matters. You might reevaluate goals and ambitions, Leo, and consider other possibilities. The desire for more income might be the catalyst, but there's more to it than that. This is definitely a good day to think about a number of options. You might have to make a few decisions by this time next week. Next, we have Virgo, August 23rd through September 22nd. The desire for personal and career advancement could cause you to consider furthering your education in some way, Virgo. Someone close to you, probably a woman, could wake you up to the advantages of returning to school and getting an advanced degree at some point in the future. You may want to wait a little bit before deciding, but something has shifted within you. It's time for some kind of change. Be prepared. Next, it's Libra, September 23rd through October 22nd. Today, you're apt to be a bit preoccupied, Libra. You might find yourself considering concepts that others think are strange and impractical. This might involve metaphysics or the occult or unusual ways of making a living, or all of the above. You might want to discuss this with others. However, you should make a decision based on your preferences without influence from those who aren't directly involved. After Libra comes Scorpio, October 23rd through November 21st. Today is likely to be a gratifying day, Scorpio, but perhaps more serious than you planned. A longtime friend might call and want to talk. This person or another might want to discuss a possible business enterprise that's apt to be worthy of consideration. Everyone around you might seem egocentric, and you could feel that your concerns are of no interest to anyone. Don't let that upset you. Next, we have Sagittarius, November 22nd through December 21st. Career and business matters are likely to be very much on your mind today, Sagittarius. Perhaps a new opportunity has come your way, or you're thinking of becoming involved in a major enterprise on your own or with a partner. This might not be a good day to make a decision, so don't rush it. Before you make any dramatic changes, think things through carefully. You may regret it otherwise. And next we have Capricorn, December 22nd through January 19th. Matters involving creativity, romance, and children could require considerable thought today, Capricorn. Some exciting new options may be available to you and your loved ones. You might be inclined to mull over the possibilities. You could consult others to get more opinions. For the most part, you'll want to decide on your own. In the meantime, you could keep yourself occupied by working on ongoing projects. And next, we're in the age of Aquarius, January 20th through February 18th. Matters involving the home could suddenly grow serious. This is a positive development, Aquarius, but new possibilities could be opening up and force you to make a decision. The value of your home could have gone up, and you might consider selling it and moving. Or you could have the opportunity to work out of your home and save commuting costs. Whatever it is, you've reached a milestone, so weigh the pros and cons carefully. Next, we have Pisces, February 19th through March 20th. Today, you might consider entering into a business partnership with a relative or neighbor. This could show promise of success, Pisces, and is definitely worth serious consideration. You'll want to be sure it's right for you, so caution is recommended. You might even get around to considering the nitty-gritty of a possible agreement, but for the most part, it isn't likely that you'll be making any final decisions yet. And after Pisces, we have Aries, March 21st through April 19th. The value of any investment you may have made in land, including your home, could come into your thoughts today. Whatever time and energy you've put into it is likely to pay off, Aries, and this might make a difference to you when formulating plans for the future. You might spend some time working outside, which should clear your head and enable you to get your thoughts together. A female friend could join you. And now, last but not least, we have Taurus, which is April 20th through May 20th. A partnership of some kind, perhaps business, perhaps romantic, is likely to be on your mind today. You might want to seriously consider whether or not it has a future. And if it does, what to do next? You could spend time socializing, if possible, but you could be too preoccupied to participate much. A lot of serious decisions need to be made, Taurus. The outcome is likely to be positive. Try to relax and have some fun. Now, let's switch to the sports section from the St. Louis Post-Dispatch for Monday, June 15th, 2026. We will start off with the Cardinals. Twins upend Cards. Ryan Kriedler came off the Minnesota Twins bench in the seventh inning and provided two hits that ruined the end of the Cardinals' road trip. With a chance to take a second consecutive series and return home winning 4 of 6, the Cardinals misplaced another lead in Minnesota and lost the series finale 5-4. Blowing leads became the theme of the Cardinals' weekend visit to Target Field, and they found new and different ways to do so. On Friday, the Twins hit 3 homers off the same reliever to win, and the Cardinals botched leads in 3 consecutive late innings that night. On Sunday, it was just a new and different hitter. Kriedler, a right-handed bat, was part of the quick switch the Twins did in the seventh inning when the Cardinals turned to a lefty reliever. Kriedler singled in the seventh to keep a rally going that ultimately tied the game, and then in the eighth against a new Cardinals reliever, right-hander George Soriano, Kriedler doubled home the decisive run. Both of the Cardinals' losses in Minnesota went on the bullpen. The relievers had inherited a 4-2 lead. A pair of home runs from likely sources vaulted the Cardinals out to that lead. Alec Burleson provided the first run of the game with his 5th homer of the road trip. J.J. Weatherholt regained the lead with his 2-run shot in the 7th. The rookie returned to the lineup after a break and had 3 RBIs by the end of the 8th inning. Aboard Weatherholt's homer, the Cardinals took the lead just in time to possibly reward starter Michael McGreevy with a win. McGreevy pitched 6 innings and authored another quality start. He held the Twins to 2 runs on 6 hits. He struck out 2 and walked 2. And when he turned the game over to the bullpen, the Cardinals were up by 2. It did not hold. In the days leading up to the break, he would get Saturday and the assignment he would receive Sunday. Rookie Weatherholt took grounders and went through some drills at shortstop. He made his first start of the season at the position Sunday to spell Gold Glove winner Mason Winn for a few innings. While Weatherholt's view in the field changed, how he looks at the plate remained the same. He propelled the Cardinals back into the lead. In back-to-back innings, the Cardinals' leadoff hitter had RBI hits that first claimed a lead for the Cardinals and then increased it. Weatherholt lifted his 10th home run of the season into the left field seats for a 2-run shot in the 6th inning. That reversed the 1-run lead the Twins took into the inning. Weatherholt technically hit the home run while playing shortstop, so he's still a homer shy of becoming the 3rd Cardinals rookie second baseman with at least 10 homers. In the 7th, he delivered an additional run that became essential too. With 2 outs and a new reliever freshly into the game to face him, Weatherholt flipped a single to the opposite field that scored teammate Jose Furman. Starting at 3rd on Sunday, Furman singled with 2 outs, and he advanced on Nathan Church's single that kept the inning going. Church's single also shoved right-hander Taj Bradley from his start and brought in lefty Anthony Banda. Weatherholt reached for a 2-2 slider and was able to flare it over the shortstop's head for the RBI single that put the Cardinals ahead 4-2. That swing assured the Twins did not take the lead a few minutes later. Unavailable for what became a decisive moment in the Friday night's game because of his use in the Mets series, lefty JoJo Romero entered the game Sunday in the 7th to see how the Twins responded by flipping their lineup to more right-handed options. Romero didn't flinch against the first pinch hitter, striking out right-handed batter Austin Martin for the first out of the inning. Walking the number 9 batter, as it often does, started the trouble. 4 consecutive Twins reached base against Romero. He walked Luke Kieschall to bring the top of the lineup around with another pinch hitter, Kreidler, poised to face him. Kreidler began a run of 3 consecutive singles off Romero that also included 2 hard, sharp grounders by Byron Buxton and Cody Clemens. Romero retired only 1 of the 5 batters he faced. Clemens tagged him with an RBI single. And when Romero turned over the mound to teammate Soriano, the bases were loaded and the Cardinals were clinging tight to the lead provided by Weatherholt's RBI single. That lead vanished on another single, this one from Royce Lewis against Soriano. A deke in left field and the fact that there was only 1 out kept the Twins from pushing to take the lead on Lewis's single. Other than Kieschall going 1st to 3rd, the Twins all went base by base through the inning. Soriano took advantage. He struck out Josh Bell to regain a toehold in the inning and then got a deep fly ball from Victor Caratini. The Twins' catcher had cracked a two-run homer over the right field wall earlier in the game to erase the Cardinals' 1-0 lead. This time in the seventh, the ball soared toward the left field wall. Lars Nootbaar caught it at the warning track to secure the third out and assure the game remained tied 4-4 going into the final two innings of regulation. Let's do one more. Hurricanes use stifling defense to blank Golden Knights 3-0 in Game 6 and win the Stanley Cup. Carolina spent the first part of the Stanley Cup final surviving, finding ways to overcome deficits and play a high-scoring game that didn't fit the Hurricanes' typical style. But when it came down to doing what it takes to win the cup, the Hurricanes' defense put its stamp on this series, shutting down the Vegas Golden Knights and not letting up. The Hurricanes held Vegas to 5 total goals in games 4 and 5 and used a suffocating defense in a 3-0 shutout Sunday night in game 6 to win their first championship in 20 years. "That's a lot of years," said Carolina center Jordan Staal, who received the Conn Smythe Trophy as playoff MVP. "It's amazing. This is something I've been going after ever since we got the first one. You want to win it again and again and again." Brandon Bussey, whose entrance late in Game 3 helped turn around the series, had his first career playoff shutout in stopping 22 shots. Jackson Blake had a goal and assist, and Taylor Hall scored just 3 minutes 47 seconds into the game to set the tone. Nikolaj Ehlers added an empty netter. Your mind wanders the last couple of days and wonder what it may be like out here on ice after winning, and it's better than I could have expected, Hall said. The Golden Knights struggled badly to muster any kind of offense in Game 6 and went 18 minutes 37 seconds between shots on goal in the second and third periods. Playing in their third cup final, this is the first time they have been shut out. This final game was what many observers expected the series to be like between the defensive-minded teams, but each side watched leads of 2+ goals disappear in the first 3 games. Now, the cup belongs to the Hurricanes, led by coach Rod Brind'Amour, who also captained Carolina to its 2006 title. "It's just as awesome," Brind'Amour said. "But as a player, it was a little different. I worked and dreamt of winning the cup my whole life, so that was like a piano came off my back. This time around, I wanted it for the group." This was the first game of the series that Vegas goalie Carter Hart didn't allow 4 goals in a game. He finished with 20 saves. The Hurricanes began to assume control of the series after falling behind by the score of 4-0 in Game 3. They came back force overtime, and though the Canes lost, they outplayed the Golden Knights from there on out. Reflecting the do-or-die situation for the Golden Knights, they made several lineup changes, with Brett Howden replacing the injured William Karlsson at second-line center. Mitch Marner could have moved there but remained at right wing. Original Golden Knight Riley Smith made his cup final debut at third line right wing, and Braden Bowman made his playoff debut at fourth line right wing. Caden Korsak replaced Dylan Coughlin on the third defensive pairing. "This is tough to be on this side of it," Golden Knights defenseman Braden McNabb said. "But on the other side, these chances don't come around very often, so it stings." This title is a testament to Carolina's resilience as a franchise that kept coming close to winning the Eastern Conference but couldn't quite get through until now. Brenda Moore made sure the Hurricanes kept getting back up after losing in the conference final twice in the past 3 years and three times in their current 8-year playoff run. The talent was clearly there, but there was always a stumbling block. Not anymore. After dispatching Montreal in 5 games to make the final, the Hurricanes then faced perennial power Vegas and took care of business there too. Now Brent Amore will get his name on the cup for the second time. So will 37-year-old Stahl, who also won the title in 2009 with Pittsburgh. He planted himself in front of Hart and dared the Golden Knights to knock him out of the way. Stahl scored in each of the first 5 Cup Final games, the first time that has happened. The Hurricanes got off to a fast start with a goal just 25 seconds into Game 1, only to lose 5-4 on a late goal from Tomas Hertl. And the Golden Knights were on the verge of taking complete control as minutes ticked down in Game 2, while holding a 2-0 lead and appearing as if they would take a 2-game advantage back home. Then it all changed. Carolina showed a fight that not only brought the Hurricanes back into the series by rallying to win 4-3 in overtime on Seth Jarvis's one-timer, but would serve as their signature throughout the series. That was

Hurricanes got it done against the Golden Knights team that was on a heater after John Tortorella replaced Bruce Cassidy with 8 games left in the regular season. Vegas then went from 3rd in the Pacific Division to 1st, knocked off Utah and Anaheim in 6 games apiece in the playoffs, and shockingly swept President's Trophy-winning Colorado to win the West. I am very proud to be a part of this organization, very proud to lead this team, very proud to play with every single guy that steps into our locker room, Vegas captain Mark Stone said. This feeling sucks. I never want to have it again. Now, let's switch to the front page of the sports section from the Springfield State Journal Register for Monday, June 15th, 2026. Let's see, the first article is about the Hurricanes winning the NHL Stanley Cup, and we just covered that. So we'll go to the next one, which is about NASCAR. Hamlin makes it 3 wins in a row. From Nashville to Michigan to the Poconos, the Denny Hamlin Express keeps roaring along and collecting checkered flags. The red-hot Toyota driver ran down and passed Joe Gibbs' racing teammate Christopher Bell to win his career-best 3rd straight race Sunday, taking the Great American Getaway 400 at Pocono Raceway in Long Pond, Pennsylvania. With Bell's number 20 in full fuel conservation mode, Hamlin won for the 3rd straight Sunday by chasing down his teammate, passing him with 4 laps to go, and beating points leader Tyler Reddick by 1.678 seconds for his 8th career Pocono victory and the 64th of his career. My first win ever was here in 2006. It's just so special here, said Hamlin, after leading 28 laps around the 3-turned track. This is a team effort. They're giving me the fast cars, and the pit crew is flawless right now. We've just got it all going. Reddick was not thrilled with the runner-up finish, considering the car he was trying to catch has been stalking his standings lead in May and June. If the 11 wasn't the winner, you could consider this a good day, the number 4523XI racing driver said. Scoring the points we did just didn't get the job done. Hamlin chopped his standings points deficit to 19 behind Reddick. William Byron, John Hunter Nemechek, and Kyle Larson completed the top 5. Racing with a fractured wrist, Bell led Hamlin by 11 seconds with 21 laps left, but he ran out of fuel with 2 laps to go and dropped serious points by ending up 26th. Toyota won for the 10th time in 14 races at the triangular track, with the 160 lapper moved ahead 2 hours due to bad weather expected later. Hamlin paced the field to green, but Larson, starting next to the number 11 Toyota, took the lead immediately at the 2.5-mile track and held a nearly 2-second advantage. However, Hamlin used a slower car and moved by Larson with 5 laps left. He went on to claim 30 lap stage 1 over Larson, Ty Gibbs, Chase Briscoe, and Chris Buescher. While racing for second with Hamlin and Ryan Blaney on lap 41, Ford driver Zane Smith looped his number 38 in turn 1 and wrecked for the race's first caution for incident, and Reddick led Nemechek in a Toyota front row. 6 laps later, Shane Van Gisberg, Josh Berry, and Austin Hill went 3 wide off turn 3, and a sliding melee broke out on the front stretch. Nemechek, who led a race-high 42 laps, gave up the lead as the 65-lap stage 2 neared its end, and Chase Elliott and Hamlin came to pit road for full service with 6 laps remaining. The shuffling during the off-sequenced pit stop allowed Front Row Motorsports' Todd Gilliland to beat Briscoe for the segment win, the first of the number 30.

0: Before Ford driver's career, Nemechek, Eric Jones, and Ricky Stenhouse Jr. followed the front two. On lap 111, Hamlin regained the lead from Nemechek by clearing the number 42 Toyota off turn one and held the point through the pit service by the leaders that began 10 laps later. In another auto race, Hamilton takes his first win for Ferrari. Lewis Hamilton celebrated an emotional and historic first Grand Prix victory with Ferrari on Sunday to end Kimi Antonelli's five-race sequence of success and become, at 41, Formula One's oldest winner since Australian Jack Brabham in 1970. The Barcelona-Catalunya Grand Prix triumph was the Briton's first win since Belgium 2024, when he was at Mercedes, his record seventh in Spain at the Circuit de Catalunya and 106th of the seven-time world champion's extraordinary career. Italian Antonelli, the 19-year-old championship leader for Mercedes, retired five laps from the end with an electrical shutdown while in second place and saw his lead over Hamilton slashed to 41 points. It was his first setback of an otherwise prodigious season. George Russell finished second for Mercedes after starting on pole and being overtaken by Antonelli late in the race, with McLaren's reigning champion Lando Norris third. Grazie a tutti a Maranello, Hamilton said over the radio in a heartfelt message of thanks to everyone at the Ferrari factory he joined from Mercedes last year. Thank you so much. You've helped me achieve this dream, and I can't thank you enough. Thanks for everyone pushing so hard back at home. I'm so proud of you. The win was also a first since 2024 for Ferrari, and the first time three British drivers had shared the podium since the 1968 U.S. Grand Prix at Watkins Glen saw Jackie Stewart, Graham Hill, and John Surtees sweep the top three places. Late triple champion Brabham was 43 and 11 months when he took his last F1 victory in South Africa. Hamilton turns 42 next January. In more modern times, Briton Nigel Mansell won in Australia in 1994 at 41 and 3 months. I'm just happy in my life, so I'm in a good place. I love doing what I do. There's no greater feeling than racing a Formula One car, said Hamilton, who benefited from a virtual safety car triggered by Aston Martin's Fernando Alonso to make a cheap third stop and come out still ahead. There is a long, long way to go, and they, being Mercedes, have still got great pace, as you can see. But we are going to keep working and trying to close that gap. It's not over, that's for sure. Red Bull's four times world champion Max Verstappen finished fourth, with McLaren's Oscar Piastri fifth and Red Bull's Isaac Hadjar sixth. Pierre Gasly and Franco Colapinto were 7th and 8th for Renault-owned Alpine, with Racing Bulls pair Liam Lawson and Arvid Lindblad completing the points places. Now, as you know, we have many visitors from around the world because of the World Cup, and this article looks at their visiting from a different perspective. It's titled, Europeans Discover American Food on World Cup Trips. As soccer fans from around the world descend on American cities for the World Cup, they're falling in love with a huge part of U.S. culture. Crunchwrap Supremes, Big Macs, Triple Dippers, and the condiment beloved by even the snobbiest American gourmand, ranch dressing. Visitors from Ireland, England, Scotland, Germany, and more are documenting their whirlwind food tours of the U.S. in social media posts that are going viral and injecting U.S. viewers with a healthy dose of American pride, just in time for the nation's 250th birthday. I'm an English girl in and out and trying the double-double cheeseburger for the first time, Leah Ray said in a post on X that has more than 100,000 views. Look how cute it comes in this little tray. It is massive, Ray said of the cheeseburger before sharing her official review. It's crispy, salty, fluffy. Everything in one. Ray has been thoroughly documenting her American travel to the delight of her many new followers. She thought Chipotle was so good and enjoyed chicken and waffles and ranch dressing for the first time at IHOP, where she initially thought a side of butter was ice cream, much to the amusement of American commenters who are still teasing her about it. One German, whose handle is @FreddyLA7, has gotten so much attention documenting his love of Waffle House and Taco Bell that he's gained more than 500,000 followers, including NFL great J.J. Watt, who apparently just hooked him up with a luxury hotel room in Houston ahead of the Sunday, June 14th match between Germany and Curacao. Welcome to Houston, Freddie, Watt posted on June 14th. Freddie, whose last name is unclear, has coined a phrase being spread far and wide on social media. The European mind can't comprehend this, Freddie wrote on a post of a picture of a massive stadium in Auburn, Alabama, with a jaw-dropping sunset in the background. The phrase is now being used to describe the awesomeness of things that are uniquely American, from the size of a Bucky's gas station to the huge selection of electric fans at a Walmart. Earlier in his trip, Freddie posted a picture of a feast he had ordered at Taco Bell and captioned it, "The Holy Land." In another post showing chicken tenders and fries at Raising Cane's, he wrote, "Lives were changed." Other posters have praised the U.S. for its air conditioning, the general kindness and openness of its residents, and for how seeing things like school buses and Twinkies is just like the movies. Meanwhile, Americans are loving the positive attention from nations that have been known to poke fun at its much younger neighbor across the pond. "Do I care about soccer? No," one woman wrote on one of the posts. "Do I love the World Cup content right now because it makes me feel patriotic? Yes." One Texas lawyer observed, "It's made me realize we do have culture. Some of it's weird, but it's still culture." Sam Mandel, an American content creator living in Winchester, Virginia, has been so entertained by the foreign tourists trying U.S. food that he even created a believable parody about it, pretending to be a Brit eating Chick-fil-A for the first time. The post has nearly 650,000 views. With the World Cup lasting until the July 19th final at MetLife Stadium in New Jersey, he expects there to be plenty more foreigner food reviews. "I've been seeing it all over my feed," he told USA Today on June 14th. "Honestly, I can't stop watching. Something about it is just so riveting." And finally, we'll close out with golf and the title, Cauley Collects First Title at Canadian Open. It was a long climb for Bud Cauley, but he finally made it. Cauley birdied three consecutive holes on the back nine during the final round of the RBC Canadian Open on his way to shooting 5-under par 65 and winning on the PGA Tour for the first time Sunday in Caledon, Ontario. Cawley, 36, had never finished higher than third since turning pro in 2011. The RBC Canadian Open was his 239th PGA Tour event, most of them coming prior to a 2018 car accident that broke six of his ribs, fractured his leg, and forced a collapsed lung. "Just how hard that was," said Cawley, reflecting on his journey. "Just so many people helped me get here, and I'm just really thankful for all the help that I've gotten." Cawley ended up 17 under 263 for a two-stroke victory over England's Matt Fitzpatrick. Fitzpatrick shot 64, finishing his round with a 12-foot eagle putt on number 18 after a bogey on the previous hole pretty much dashed his hopes of winning the tournament at rainy TPC Toronto at Osprey Valley's North Course. Norway's Victor Hovland, 65, claimed third at 14 under. Cawley used four birdies, including a chip in on number 12, on a five-hole stretch, numbers 11 to 15, to pull away from the pack for a three-shot lead. "I'm just very proud of the way I kind of kept going and continued to make birdies there on the back nine, and I'm just so happy," he said. Fitzpatrick generally liked his performance. "It's a good week," he said. "I would have taken it at the start of the week. I felt like there was a lot of good stuff in there." Second round leader Ben James recovered from a disastrous third round to shoot 69 and tie for 54th place at 3-under in his PGA Tour debut. Brooks Koepka, who was a co-leader after a first-round 64, withdrew prior to the final round citing a hand injury. After a 72 on Saturday, he stood at 6-under through three rounds. The start of Sunday's round was pushed back because of concerns related to the weather forecast. Golfers were sent off the first and 10th tees in threesomes. And with that, we conclude the recording of Today in History, the Daily Horoscopes, and the Sports Sections from the St. Louis Post-Dispatch and from the Springfield State Journal Register. This is Vanita House at Mind's Eye. Back to the board and then back for my last hour, which will be the top stories from the Springfield State Journal Register. So thanks for being here, and I hope to see you back here in a few minutes. Bye.
1: Here's your Southern Illinois weather forecast.
2: Good morning. Today, expect sunshine with a high near 85. Tonight, look for clear skies with a low near 64. Tuesday, there is a slight chance of rain with a high near 80. Tuesday night, expect clear skies with a low near 68. Wednesday, expect moderate rain with a high near 84. Get your weather every hour right here on Mind's Eye Radio, your virtual newsstand.
3: In Belleville and O'Fallon, it's sunny and 70 degrees. In Collinsville, it's sunny and 67 degrees.
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1: Good morning. It's 10 o'clock.
5: I think you can hear me. Can you hear me? Can you get a picture of us through there with her phone?
6: If you turn it at an angle, maybe it won't.
5: Yeah, I guess he can try. We can see. But he said you may get a bad reflection, so or else he can just do it from right here. You said I'll get a pretty bad reflection.
7: Yeah, you'll see me in the reflection if I try.
6: Well, oh, I see. So you're going to do it in here.
7: Yep.
6: Oh, that's great. Okay. Mm. So are we wearing those things, or are we just doing this?
5: Yeah, we don't have to.
6: You don't have to.
7: Not unless you want to hear what you sound like.
6: Okay. So I just want to be looking at you like we're talking.
5: Yeah, just like normal. So,
6: right.
5: And then I'll have my funnels like I'm doing something, but I'm actually just where my notes are at.
6: That's where your notes are?
5: Yes, it's weird. The first time we did these interviews, I used to have a little notepad. Now it's like Google Notes. I have all my notes on my phone, so I don't.
6: I'm so old-fashioned, so yeah. I don't tend to do that too much. But my cousin is a priest, and so he did a mass with it from his tablet in a weekend home that we go to.
5: I said,
6: oh my gosh, what's it coming to? He had all the scriptures and everything.
5: That's how everything, like even with us, like one of the changes we have.
7: Let me know what you think. I'll try to get a couple from different angles.
6: Great.
5: One of the changes that
7: we're vertical too.
6: Oh, yeah, that's great. That's great.
7: Okay.
6: Yeah, my staff will be happy.
7: Good deal.
6: Okay, good. Thanks so much.
5: Thank you.
6: Great idea.
5: So I guess, are we good? I guess whenever...
7: Let me go hit the button and start the recording. I'll give you a thumbs up.
5: Okay. Yeah, we don't have to start, but it's like, yeah, that even for our standpoint of... we have a couple iPads now where people can read their programs off of instead of using the computers or like their steady magazines. It's also because a lot of magazines are going from, you know, the print version to their digital only. Oh, my fault. I didn't look how it was. Is that better for you?
6: How about mine?
5: Yeah. Yep, so, you know, it's just that with just people using a lot of people canceling their print or not doing print anymore. Also, one thing that...
6: Well, that works for blind people, you know.
5: Oh, yeah. well, that too, but even like one thing that Daniel from Link told me and I didn't think about is you can almost start getting some of your listeners to almost be volunteers. He's like, if someone's really interested and they want to take the time, they want to volunteer, they can put like an earpiece on and listen to Siri. Because we always say, like, we don't want to just have you listening to Siri. We want you to be able to have a voice or have somebody telling you the story. And he's like, some of your blind listeners can actually become volunteers because he said now they put an earpiece in and listen to Siri, they can actually read in their own voice and get the notes out. And I never thought about it from that perspective of like being able to have people who actually benefit from the service also being able to help out with the mission. So I think that's an interesting concept we may play around with it here down the line too.
6: So how many people, do you know how many people listen to your radio station?
5: We have 13,667 listeners. I just answered this question the other day. Someone called in, because we have to report all to United Way. So someone called in the other day and asked that question about during one of the interviews. It was like, hey, so how many listeners do you have? Some of those are indirect, some of those are direct. Like when they're indirect, it's someone who may be in an assisted living facility, and we have a couple radios in common areas, or in, you know, like for example, the apartment community over here, we're piped in through their TV channel. So anyone who has a bed in there can listen to Mind's Eye directly through their service. But yeah, we have about 13,667 listeners. And that's really grown lately. Like, we actually just ran out of radios in a quick time period. Like, we had 20 some odd radios, and they were just ready to work. That should last about 2 months or 3 months. They were gone. We're on back order. We just ordered some.
6: That's great. So how do people find out about you?
5: Word of mouth, usually.
6: Here I am interviewing you.
5: Yeah, I know. I'm used to these, though. But yeah, usually through, like, Single Society for the Blind is a great referral source. Link is, too. Just word of mouth. Or I know a lot from these interviews. We've done a lot of interviews about audio description. Just locally and nationally. So when people ask what we do, I tell them the whole, like, we also do the radio service. And we've gotten emails like, yeah, I heard your interview. My mom could use a radio. So they'll send an application. So I think that's another reason we've been, and with beatball, too. We've done a lot of beatball events here lately. So I think that generally has really increased our awareness in the community. So our radio supply went down pretty quickly.
6: That's great.
5: We're going to be in Alexa soon, too. We have an Alexa skill that's in the process of, like, so anyone could basically say, Mind's Eye, Alexa, play Mind's Eye Radio, and there we are.
6: Oh, so it'll connect to your station.
5: Yeah.
6: Oh,
5: and they'll be able to get the program guide. They'll be able to get special shows, like, they want to listen to later. That should be done here in about, it's done, but we keep testing it to make sure, like, we send it out to, like, a couple of blind or impaired users to make sure, like, it's user-friendly. So we want them to try to break it. It's very much, like, try to break it and make sure that it's fully accessible for everybody.
6: Oh, that's really great. So, good for you guys. You're really growing.
5: Yeah. Sometimes it's a good thing. Sometimes it's like, man, we need another body in here.
6: So it's, we all do, don't we?
5: Yeah. You probably know more better than him, because you guys have a ton of programs, too, that you guys do.
6: We do. And I say that my staff works 150%. They really do. Everybody over there does.
5: Oh, yeah, no.
6: You don't have endless budget, endless space, you know, so you try to do as much as you can.
5: Exactly.
6: With the resources that you have right at the moment. All of us in nonprofit get that.
5: That, and just you kind of figure out different spots for me being in this building doing different things. It's always, you would always have, like, every time, you're like, I wonder why this person does that in that position. And if I, and then, like, you used to be like, oh, that seems right. I wonder why Marjorie does do that, or why she wants to know that. Now I know why she wanted to know that in those times. And now I it's like, you, from seeing every side of this building, you learn a little bit more, having a year in now in this position. I feel like nothing surprises me or catches me off guard, but I'll say it today, and something will happen, and we'll have to, you know, do something different, but... It's been a really good year so far, and being, you know, the person in charge. But I should have asked you for some advice too, because I know you have you could offer quite a bit.
6: The opportunities to grow depend on the ideas that you have that you feel are going to meet the needs of your community and the resources that you can throw it though at operationalizing that.
5: Yeah.
6: So we did that with our Dream Big program. We did it with our Access U program. And we have a wonderful board chairman who says, you know what, if you think something's right, if you really think it is, take the risk and go after it.
5: And that's good.
6: That's good. I mean, you might find yourself floundering a little bit, but if you are doing what you say you're going to do and you can demonstrate that to your donors, I think they say, wow, that's a great organization. They're really doing what they said. And we are fortunate that our staff are really good about helping to document the number of people we serve, the reactions people have to the work that the service we offer and what their reactions are to it. And that's really important, because you have to be true to what you say you're doing.
5: Exactly.
6: You know, if we say that we're really assisting people to be very competitive job seekers, and the course that we teach empowers them to do that.
5: Yeah.
6: And then you can back it up by here's the jobs, here's the promotions. Mm-hmm. We just got the word this morning that one of the people who went through our course, who'd really been having a hard time finding a job, found the job she wanted about a year ago. And now we just got the word that she's been promoted over 58 other people.
5: Oh, wow.
6: Who wanted a particular job. She got the job. So we feel really happy and proud for the individuals that we're working with, that as a team, we're able to help people feel very confident about who they are.
5: Mm-hmm.
6: And we're also big on disability pride. I mean, I think it's important that those of us who have disabilities aren't trying to hide it.
5: Yeah.
6: Because it becomes a real burden for you to try to hide your disability.
5: Mm-hmm. Especially like if you're in a workplace, because you don't want people to think like, oh, I don't want to, you know, some people have that bias. You don't want that to reflect. I'm probably, one of my questions about good success stories, so I'm going to get in the interview because I said, I know we talked a lot about some things that I'll probably ask you in this.
6: Yeah, go ahead.
5: In this portion, too.
6: That's fine.
5: So, no.
6: I think I'm not throwing it out there for you.
5: I was like, you're usually one of my favorite people in them because you've done this a time or two, so it's pretty easy and it flows pretty well.
6: Thank you.
5: So I'll go ahead and
6: get I like coming over here talking to you guys.
5: I appreciate that. So I'll get it started exactly in 5 seconds. Thank you for listening to another edition of Ear to Ear this week. I'm your host, Jason Frazier, and we have a special guest in studio, one of my favorite guests to have on this show, and I usually talk to her somewhere around this time because we talk about, you know, National Disability Employment Awareness Month. And if you don't know the name Colleen Starkloff, I don't know. She's one of the biggest disability advocates, not only in the St. Louis area, but here's a fun fact for you. Whenever I want to find out information, all I have to do is usually type in Colleen ST and your name pops up in any Google search. So that should tell you, you know, how many great things she's doing out there and people know about her great work. So Colleen, I appreciate you being in studio with us today.
6: Well, Jason, I haven't even Googled Colleen ST. So that's really a revelation to me. Thank you for telling me that. I'll go back and see what happens.
5: Yeah, go check it out. Like, I was just, you know, because I'm researching for the interview, doing some things and getting notes. And I'm like, Colleen ST, and I'm getting ready to type that. And I just see you down the list. There's your name already ready for me. I know this because of all the great work that you do in this community in the St. Louis area. So I really do appreciate you taking time to come in. So,
6: well, it's a privilege. I appreciate it, and I enjoy talking to you and to your listeners.
5: So just before we get started, in case, you know, people are not familiar with kind of your path into being a disability advocate, just tell us a little bit about how this really became your passion.
6: That's a story I like to tell, and thank you for asking me. I was educated at St. Louis University. I'm the oldest of 12 children. I always wanted to do something to help people because growing up, I was always helping brothers and sisters and my parents. I'm kind of like a helper. It comes naturally. And I went to St. Louis U and took up physical therapy because I thought that would be a way that I could help people. And when I got out of school, I had a job waiting for me. I was the chief physical therapist of a nursing home in Eureka, Missouri called St. Joseph Hill Infirmary. I was the chief physical therapist because I was the only physical therapist. And so I had that job waiting for me for a year. They actually told me in my junior year in school that when I graduated, they'd like me to come there and be their PT. So I began to take clinical rotations that or clinical affiliations that would prepare me for working in a nursing home. So I was there on the first day on my job, October 1st, 1973. And the outgoing physical therapist was orienting me to the whole place. And we were standing in the hallway, leaning against the wall, facing each other on the first floor. We'd been through the whole building. And we were sort of wrapping up, and I'm looking at him. His name was Roger, and I'm leaning against the wall, and I hear this sound. It's like a whirr, squeak, whirr, squeak, coming from behind me. Now, I didn't turn and look to see what that sound was, but because I was focused on what Roger and I were talking about. Here comes a man wheeling by in a motorized wheelchair, which even though I was a physical therapy student, I had never seen a motorized wheelchair because I always saw people in hospital or clinical settings. And that's when you're sick or you're in need of therapy or something. So you don't see people living out in the world during those rotations. And this man goes wheeling by. Now, he had hair that was all slicked back, kind of like what we used to say was a greaser, you know? And his hair was a little bit below his shoulders. And he had his right arm was behind him, hooked over the push handle on the back of his right side wheelchair. And he was driving his chair with his left hand. So this person goes wheeling by, and he says, "Hi, Roger." And Roger says, "Hi, Max." And I said, "Is that Max Starkloff?" And he said, "Yeah, do you know him?" And I said, no, I don't know. But a year earlier, while I was a PT student, my sister Mary, who was an interior design student at Mizzou, was home for the summer, and she worked at St. Joseph Hill as a nurse's aide. And she came home one day and she says, "Colleen, there's a guy at the nursing home who, his name is Max Starkloff, and he is quadriplegic and he uses a wheelchair and he asked me out on a date." And I said, "Well, what'd you say to him?" And she said, "Well, I told him no." And I said, "Why'd you tell him no?" And she said, "Well, because he has a disability." And I said, "What's that got to do with it?" She said, "Well, he might like me and I'd have to turn him down." And I said, "Why?" And she said, "Colleen, because he has a disability." So that, when I reflected upon that later, I was curious that I said, "Why did you turn him down?" I didn't know why I said, "Why did you turn him down?"
5: Yeah.
6: But it just seemed sort of unfair to me.
5: Mm-hmm.
6: But Jason, it's a real good thing she turned him down, because my sister Mary was hot, and she would have got him. And what happened was, the second day on my job, October 2nd, 1973, I hear that sound again. And here comes this man wheeling into my PT office on the fourth floor, drop dead gorgeous. This guy comes wheeling into the office. Two of my staff were in there and we were talking. And I looked at his face. He didn't have hair all slicked back. It was sort of framing his face. He'd had his hair shampooed the day before, and I didn't see his face. What I saw in his eyes and in his smile was something very unique. This was a man of purpose. This was a good man. I could just see it. And I fell in love with him. We started dating within like a week. You know, it wasn't really a date. It was just sort of kind of helping him, driving in places.
5: Yeah. But
6: I got to know him. And the important thing was, well, there were a number of things that were important. But in terms of my career and why I care about disability rights, was I began to see disability through Max's lens, not through a PT lens, not through a doctor or nurses or a health or pathology or wellness.
5: Mm-hmm.
6: I saw that we didn't treat people with disabilities with respect. We didn't treat disabled people as equals.
5: Mm-hmm.
6: We thought they needed to be taken care of instead of seeing individuals being able to rise up and feel their power and be able to direct their own lives. I also began to realize that one of the reasons that wasn't happening is because we didn't have lifts on buses, curb cuts with truncated domes so that blind people knew they were at the at an intersection. We didn't have housing that was accessible. We had Braille.
5: Yeah.
6: We didn't have the technology of Zoom text and screen readers and JAWS. We didn't have that.
5: No.
6: We didn't have a pathway to higher education or even grade school education that was integrated.
5: Mm.
6: And try to go around in buildings and have some kind of access. I mean, I can't imagine what blind people went through with a dog that walks like into a museum.
5: Yeah.
6: You have to go with somebody because yeah. how do you know where you're going? We just didn't have the right supports to emancipate our people. And he was about discovering what those were and fighting for them. And I said, wow, there's enough physical therapists in the world. There are not enough people that are going to get involved, roll up their sleeves, and fight for the rights of all people with disabilities. So that's what I did.
5: Wow. Like I said, it's one of those stories that's very fascinating. I think of all the times that I have had the pleasure of interviewing you, that's the first time I've had actually got that story from you because, you know, kind of being, when you say kind of that seeing through his lens, you get a lot of people saying just, you know, I don't see a disability or like, you know, in case of like I've heard people, you know, tell I don't see color. But I think like if you say that you're missing part of the experience because like you don't see what that person is going through. When you say like, oh, I got started seeing through his lens of, you know, just being, you know, and it helps you be a disability advocate that way too.
6: Well, yes. And just what you said, I don't see color. Mm. I was talking with some people last night about language. Two people who came to an event we had, both are black, and we started talking about the kind of marginalizations we've experienced. We all have, if we're seen as other, if we're I'm white, you're black, we both have a lot in common because we're human beings.
5: Yeah.
6: We also work in the field of disability, but we have a lot of other things in common because of our humanity, but some people don't see that. And it's really a shame because we are a nation of immigrants. We're a nation of people who weren't all the same when we came here. And it's really sad that we're feeling such a backlash, even toward disability.
5: Yeah.
6: We feel this backlash. So we have to rise up as a people. We have to be proud of who we are as people with disabilities.
5: Mm.
6: I have ADHD.
5: Yeah.
6: I didn't used to talk about it because I wasn't aware of why I was so all over the map. Why I had so many windows open on my computer, why I had five or six activities I was engaged in at a time, why I was so impulsive. I didn't understand that.
5: Oh, yeah, and I think even, like, from the standpoint, so many things have happened. You know, you talk about the screen readers, you talk about, you know, just wheelchair ramps, or now you probably, back in that time, were just, oh, this one place has that, or probably 50, but now everybody, most places are in the act of getting them ready, doing universal design to accommodate people with disabilities. I just think that, you know, kind of going forward, that language of when people talk about diversity and I've been in some rooms where they're like, hey, we're going to talk about diversifying the arts or diversifying the culture. And for me, working with disabilities, I'm like, hey, you're forgetting that one box. You're talking about, you know, race, sexual orientation, but there's not a box for someone with a disability. You're not including that in the discussion as well.
6: I went to a conference on diversity and inclusion about 5 or 6 years ago, I guess. And I went into a breakout session. And you could tell what diversity was by being at this conference. You saw women, people of color, people of different ethnic origins, people who were LGBTQ were present. But you didn't really see anybody with disabilities unless my staff and I were there.
5: Yeah.
6: I don't look disabled.
5: Yeah.
6: It's my behavior. You stick around with me long enough and you could tell I've got ADHD. But I went into this breakout session, and this person who was speaking was a chief diversity officer of a major company in St. Louis. And I came in a little late, so she said, oh, well, we've already introduced ourselves. And she'd already started talking. She said, please introduce yourself. And I said, well, I'm Colleen Starkloff, and I'm with the Starkloff Disability Institute. She said, well, welcome, Colleen. She went on talking. She's talking about diversity and inclusion at her company. And I, after about 10 minutes, I raised my hand and I said, when you talk about diversity, who are you talking about? And so she put her hand up and she touched her little finger and she said, well, women. She touched her ring finger and she said, race. She touched her middle finger and said, ethnicity. She touched her pointer finger or index finger and said, LGBTQ. And then she started, she looked at her thumb and she paused for a second and she kind of started wiggling her thumb. She had her hand up in the air and she's wiggling her thumb. And there was like this long pause. It was probably only a few seconds, but it was really obvious that she was struggling. Like, I know there's another one. What is it? Then she looks me in the face and she points at me and says, oh, disability. We're the little wiggly thumb that people are trying to figure out. Mm-hmm. And so when you talk about National Disability Employment Awareness Month, which October is, mm-hmm. we're one day from ending it, but we've mm-hmm. had a great month, bringing about awareness to people that folks with disabilities are capable of working, want to work, are not just so thrilled to be living in a life of poverty, which mm-hmm. some people think, well, give them a welfare check and they'll be fine. It's on us to try to change and elevate our cause and elevate ourselves in a discussion about diversity and inclusion so people begin to say, oh, there's another group. What do we do to be inclusive? How do we bring people with disabilities into the mix?
5: Definitely, and that's something I think, like you mentioned, a lot of people usually forget about, or it's one of the forgotten groups. And you guys have been doing such great work at Starkloff Disability Institute to make sure that does not happen. Also, with helping work, because other thing I usually find out, too, is when you talk to, you know, a different workplace, or you talk to a different, like in our case, arts and culture places, a lot of times it's not that they don't necessarily want to, not, you know, exclude people with disabilities. They just don't really know fully how to do that. So with you guys keeping that conversation going in the workplace, I think it's very important.
6: We had a workforce workplace disability summit October 1st, and I read the evaluations from that. We had lots of discussion in about accommodating and welcoming and bringing people with disabilities into the workforce. And it was a great opportunity for more than 100 people from different companies all around this region to ask questions. But we brought in a lot of experts. And I was most struck when I read the evaluations that one of the things, everything scored high, but there were many comments about the fact that when you come into one of the trainings we do, you sit down with people with disabilities who are professionals. Now, we have people who use wheelchairs. We have people who are blind, people who are legally blind, people who are deaf, people who are hearing impaired, people with mental illness. We bring in trainers to sit at tables and tell their story, talking about how not only was it difficult to find a job and to be recognized and welcomed, but once they got on the job and the company recognized that they could do the job with accommodations or without, they began to feel more part of their community at work. Mm-hmm. And it's important that we bring this awareness and we bring this experience that you talk with people who have a disability who are professionals. They're like ambassadors.
5: Yeah.
6: One CEO one time, when we went to him and it was Michael Neidorff, chairman and CEO of Centene Corporation. And we went to him and said, we'd like to encourage you to hire more people with disabilities, and had a big, long conversation about it. And he turned to his staff. He'd assembled a bunch of the leaders of his company at this table, knowing we were coming in and knowing what we were going to ask him. And he turned to them and said, hire me 4 ambassadors. Hire me 4 people with disabilities. They will be ambassadors in this company, and they will begin to open the doors here. And we have so many companies. Nestle Purina Pet Care gave us a reception last night. They've been a great partner with us and helping us to integrate more people with disabilities, help their employees to understand how to be welcoming mm-hmm. and to retain and promote folks with disabilities. Boeing has been great with us. By State, Fleischmann Hillard Express Scripts, which is now Cigna. Yeah. We have so many partnerships with companies in this region. And when we partner with them and when we give a company an opportunity to ask us questions they would never ask in their company because of being fired or being demoted or being reprimanded. But if they come to us, they can ask the questions that are really on their minds, mm-hmm. and they can get an answer. Can a blind person use a computer? Everybody uses a computer as part of their job. Well, blind people can't see. And we're like, not so fast.
5: There's
6: so much technology, but they don't know. So we consider ourselves the Workforce Workplace Disability Advisors, and we are open and welcoming to companies and helping them understand.
5: And I know you guys have been doing some fantastic work with that. What are some of the success stories? You know, maybe an example, something, whether it's recent or in the past that you have that, you know, you can just point to as a reason, a glowing example of why this works.
6: Well, first of all, we have three programs. We have a course that we have a Starkloff Career Academy, and under that umbrella of the Career Academy, we have a number of different opportunities that we offer to people with disabilities so they can get into the workforce. One is a course that we call a capstone course. I don't like the name, but it's 10 weeks. People meet twice a week for 3 hours per class. After 60 hours of intense work, 85% of the people who take our class find their own jobs. That's remarkable. That's better than VR's average. Now, of course, we're not dealing with the numbers VR is dealing with. We're doing it small numbers at a time. But we've trained over 300 people, and 85% of them have found their own jobs. We have a Dream Big program, which reaches out to teenagers in high school and in college who have disabilities, and we bring them to companies in a summer camp. We do 3 weeks of summer camps where we take the students to a different company every day. They can sign up for a week at a time. And each of those companies reaches out to these students and says, we'd love to have you work here. We go to Nestle Purina Pet Care, and Steve Degnan, their chief talent acquisition officer, comes in and says, welcome to Nestle Purina Pet Care. We'd love to have every one of you work for us. And they take them on a tour. They bring in their own personnel who sit down with these young people and say, here's what I wanted to be when I grew up. Here's what I studied in college. Here's the first job I got here. And here's what I'm doing now. Every company who gets involved with Dream Big does that with our young people and inspires them to really dream big about what their futures can be. We have Access U. That's a program that enables us to go on campuses, find out where disabled students are, know what they're studying, when are they going to graduate, and try to help connect them with employers who will be looking for them in internships. So I give that as a background because we have a number of different ways to engage with people who are wanting to be in the workforce. So today I got a message from one of my staff who said, Tricia got a job, got a promotion. And when I read the note from this woman from the supervisor of this woman who had been in our capstone course a year ago and had gotten a job a year ago, or 2 years ago, actually, the note that was forwarded to us by our supervisor said that she was being promoted over 58 other people who wanted a job. And the sense of pride that people have in finding a job and being able to do the job and then move up, I don't know how you measure that in terms of what it means to individuals to know that they're making a difference and they're doing a good job. Your self-esteem just goes up.
5: Yeah.
6: It's huge. And we hear that all the time. We have people with disabilities who've gotten different kinds of jobs and they feel so proud and happy. But what drives me is we're lifting our people out of poverty. We can't continue to have people with disabilities living in poverty and having the whole society thinks that they're happy that way. No, you're not happy with an SSI check. that you get every month. That now I'm not talking about people who are not able to work. There are people who are not able to work for whatever reason. That's okay. But for those who can work, who want to be able to bring home a paycheck and who want to have a family and go where they want to go, vacation, you know, whatever you want to do, go to a movie, have fun with your friends, have a party. We need to ensure that folks with disabilities who want that have the choice to choose it.
5: And you guys are doing very powerful stuff. And like I said, as I start off this show saying, you know, Colleen, your work is recognized not only here in St. Louis area, but also nationally, which you guys do at Struck Off Disability Institute. So it's always a pleasure having you in the show. And if people want to find out more information about it, maybe they're hearing about the Capstone course or something else they want to get involved with Struck Off Disability Institute, how can they best do so?
6: Well, the easiest way is to pick up the phone and dial 314-588-7090. You can also go to our website, which is www.starkloff.org. And I'll spell Starkloff because you wouldn't believe how many people come up with crazy spellings, but it's S like in Sam, T like in Tom, A-R-K-L-O-F-F as in Frank, Frank.org.
5: So make sure.
6: But the phone number again is 314-588-7090. And if you call and are interested in our services, we can connect you with any of the people on our staff who'd be more than happy to welcome you.
5: So make sure you do that if you're interested in the programs that you heard here today. Colleen, as always, thank you for your time today.
6: Jason, it's my privilege and it's so nice to see you again. It's always nice to talk with you. Thanks for the opportunity.
5: That was very good. Like, my mind also, when we were doing this, we submit awards for our IWIS, which is basically like an international block of our reading services, like just like ours. And like 10 minutes in, I'm like, I'm submitting this for our award approval for like the interview category.
6: Oh, great. Thank you.
5: So I was like, yeah, that's why I was like, let me try to clean everything up and make sure, because I was like, yeah, I definitely want to submit this one.
6: Thank you.
5: For this year, so.
6: Thank you. Well, let me know if it flies.
5: Yeah, we've done, like I said, we usually win, we clean up on the public service awards. We usually, because there's usually like your marketing, your fundraising categories, organizational leadership, things of that nature. Usually four of them. Last year, I think we won three out of four.
6: Great! Congratulations.
5: It's honor. We also have the radio categories too, and we usually win about one award a year.
6: What's the name of this organization?
5: It's the International Association of Audio Information Services. Great. So basically, we do a conference every year. Next year will be June in Iowa, but we submit, like, basically the awards are submitted from interviews or radio programs that are done in all of 2019. Mm-hmm. So when we were talking, I'm like, I had one in mind, but I'm like, no, this information is, I want to share this one.
6: Thank you. I appreciate it. Well, listen, call me up anytime. I love to talk. That's one of the things, ADHD, you know, I'm a real talker. Talking about disability, there's another one that, if you're interested, blind people are on Medicaid, but they also have blind pension, and I don't know how those two work together, but I am working in the state of Missouri. The state of Missouri is going to reform Medicaid completely, and I went up there to talk to, this was kind of funny, I went up to Jefferson City to talk to the state director of Medicaid and try to talk him into a complete overhaul of the Medicaid program.
5: Yeah.
6: So I brought a couple people on my staff who were negatively affected by work incentives, and get up there, and he listens very patiently, and he brought in somebody who he'd hired, who I didn't know what his job was.
5: Yeah.
6: And so my staff said, you know, we're limited on how much we can make, because if we aren't over a certain amount, we're going to lose our health insurance and we're going to lose our attendance, and they can't get bathed and dressed and out of bed every day without their attendance. So they made their presentation, and I'm going into my whole gizzy deech about how, you know, we need to change this. We've got to change this. And I said, you know, Mr. Richardson, really, the whole Medicaid program needs a really complete transformation, an overhaul. And he said, you're right, we're going to do that.

0: Here's your Southern Illinois weather forecast.
1: Good morning. Today, expect sunshine with a high near 85. Tonight, look for clear skies with a low near 64. Tuesday, there is a slight chance of rain with a high near 80. Tuesday night, expect clear skies with a low near 68. Wednesday, expect moderate rain with a high near 84. Get your weather every hour right here on Mind's Eye Radio, your virtual newsstand.
2: In Belleville and O'Fallon, it's sunny and 70 degrees. In Collinsville, it's sunny and 67 degrees.
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4: This is CNN's Soledad O'Brien with Do the Right Thing, a project that gets kids to write about and think about the subject of youth violence. Jesse, a middle schooler from Illinois and a practitioner of nonviolence, tells how he learned that love is all you need.
5: A lot of families are without a father or strong male figure in the household. Many kids my age have no positive role models, so they end up doing and getting involved in negative things. Kids need and want to be loved, but they must be taught how to show love. Love is the answer, not violence. I'm thankful every day of my life for my mother. My mom has worked hard to teach my brothers and me how to debate and argue a point without becoming upset or enraged. My mom always says to us, in the words of the late Dr. Martin Luther King, "Why can't we learn to disagree with one another without being violently disagreeable?" My mother has taught us how to intelligently talk things out. There is a lot that I can do about violence. I can stay away from violent activities. I can remember that it is okay to disagree with one of my friends or peers, as long as I do not violently disagree. And I can be careful and selective about who I hang around with. A believer in nonviolence has to choose friends who are nonviolent.
4: Kids around the country are becoming believers in nonviolence, thanks in part to programs like Do the Right Thing. Learn more about how you can get involved in identifying the problem and finding the solution at dtwt.org. I'm Soledad O'Brien.
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7: Maybe you've heard heard of the Navy SEALs, an elite corps of highly trained special forces personnel. Today, you'll hear how, in addition to the SEALs, the U.S. Navy also trains sea lions and dolphins in our ocean world. The U.S. Navy's Marine Mammal Program is based in San Diego. 75 bottlenose dolphins and 36 California sea lions have been enlisted.
8: Their key goal is to save the lives of sailors and Marines. The second goal is to save ships. And the third is to save money.
7: That's Tom Lapuza, public affairs officer for the Navy's Mammal Program. He says the dolphins have been trained to detect divers approaching underwater. This so-called swimmer defense system was used during the Vietnam and Gulf Wars. The sea lions are trained to find and recover equipment used to practice mine hunting, saving the Navy $1 million a year. To protect ships during Operation Enduring Freedom, Lapuza says the sea lions were specially trained to attach leg cuffs to divers swimming in restricted areas. Since sea lion eyesight is about 5 times better than that of humans, they can work at night in dark water. The divers were then reeled in by rope attached to the clamp. I'm Marilyn Cooley. Our Ocean World is produced in cooperation with NOAA and the Smithsonian, partners in ocean science. 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
10: If you're age 20 or older, you should have a fasting lipoprotein profile done every 5 years. This blood test measures levels of total cholesterol, LDL or bad cholesterol, HDL or good cholesterol, and triglycerides. This is HealthBeat. The director of the National Heart, Lung, and Blood Institute, Dr. Claude L'Enfant, says controlling blood cholesterol levels is critical to prevent heart disease.
11: Coronary heart disease is the number one cause of death in this country.
10: The National Cholesterol Education Program also recommends assessing risk factors such as diabetes, cigarette smoking, high blood pressure, obesity, and physical inactivity. Dr. L'Enfant says cholesterol testing and risk factor assessment are important.
11: The combination of these two things gives us an extraordinarily powerful tool to decrease the death rate from heart attack and basically to improve public health.
10: On the Health Beat, I'm Adrienne Felton.

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2: Hello, and welcome to this week's edition of your favorite satirical news show, The Onion. I'm your reader for Mind's Eye Radio, Paxton Rogers. Please be aware that the following content is not real news, but instead is humorous material intended for your enjoyment. Top stories begin this week in politics as the FDA recalls 40,000 gallons of RFK Jr. milk. Contaminated teats of health secretary produced tainted dairy products. In what experts are already calling one of the worst outbreaks of foodborne illness in decades, the U.S. Food and Drug Administration issued an urgent recall Tuesday for 40,000 gallons of RFK Jr. milk. The recall, which covers all milk produced by the body of Health and Human Services Secretary Robert F. Kennedy Jr., was issued following widespread reports of high fever, nausea, arthritis-like symptoms, and uncontrollable diarrhea among consumers. The FDA urged Americans to throw out any RFK Jr. milk they had in their refrigerators, saying those affected would be entitled to a full refund and should take a 60-day course of the antibiotic ciprofloxacin. Quote, if you purchased a jug of milk pumped from Secretary Kennedy's breasts on or after March 4th, 2026, you may have noticed a sulfurous smell, streaks of red pus, or visible effervescence in the liquid, said FDA Commissioner Marty Makary, stressing that anyone who experienced blindness or vertigo after drinking the beverage should consult a healthcare provider immediately, especially if they were pregnant. Quote, we also ask that consumers dispose of the milk by incineration instead of dumping it down the drain, which would result in the substance entering rivers and streams and cause mass aquatic die-offs. Quote, we acknowledge our error in ever allowing this man's milk to make it onto store shelves in the first place, Makary added. According to sources, the recalled Kennedy Dairy has been sold at wellness retailers and health food co-ops in all 50 states and includes processed RFK Jr. milk products sold under names such as Bobby Butter, Hyannis Port Farms Cheddar, and Kennedy's Curse Reversing Longevity Yogurt. Many of these products have touted through official channels by the secretary himself, who, as a central pillar of his Make America Healthy Again campaign, has strongly encouraged consumption of his body's milk. FDA officials said the RFK Jr. milk was contaminated with E. coli, salmonella, listeria, and a previously unknown pathogen scientists have named Rhabdococcus Kennedy, which appears to have proliferated exclusively in the squalid and unsanitary conditions in which Kennedy lives. Inspectors described appalling conditions in the Georgetown residence where much of his milk was pumped, citing moldy, sweat-soaked gym equipment, 5-gallon buckets of rancid beef tallow, and the rotting carcasses of several unidentifiable marine mammals. Quote, the bacteria spread by RFK Jr. milk has led to numerous confirmed cases of sepsis, meningitis, and necrosis of the tongue, said FDA microbiologist Hannah Steiner, adding that she had long warned friends and relatives against consuming the poorly regulated substance. Quote, people will say Kennedy should have been pasteurizing his milk, and of course he should have. But I'm not sure it would have mattered. A lot of these bacteria have mutated in the dank, humid piles of unwashed jeans found on the floor of his home. And many have become antibiotic resistant thanks to his frequent swims in sewage-tainted waters. While the FDA has ordered an indefinite halt to the distribution of RFK Jr. milk, Some MAHA diehards have decried the crackdown as federal overreach, with Kennedy himself criticizing scientists who have questioned his milk safety. Quote, "The probiotic cultures in my milk are a feature, not a bug, and any negative reactions people have experienced are the result of a lack of ferments in the American diet." Kennedy said in a recent video message in which he is seen pumping and drinking a bright yellow glass of his own milk to demonstrate its safety. Quote, "There are no dangerous additives in here, just pure natural goodness. Americans have neglected their gut microbiomes for so long that even the gentle, nourishing milk of their Health and Human Services Secretary upsets their stomachs. That's how bad things have gotten. The obvious answer is for people to drink more of my milk, not less." Kennedy continued, quote, "It'll take more than some misguided recall to stop me from lactating for the health and longevity of this nation." Next, EPA approves use of napalm as pesticide. Farmers may now treat crops with aerial applications of fire. According to regulators, the pests that threaten harvests are deterred when great fires rain down from above. Saying they saw no reason to limit any potential agricultural use of the flammable combination of gelling agents and gasoline, officials at the U.S. Environmental Protection Agency approved napalm as a pesticide Friday. Quote, "Following a thorough review, the EPA has found that napalm, with its ability to burn at temperatures exceeding 2,000 degrees Fahrenheit, is highly effective for both weed management and pest control," said Administrator Lee Zeldin, who sought to assure the public that the highly incendiary liquid, which removes unwanted insects, fungus, rodents, raccoons, and deer with the press of a flamethrower trigger, poses no threat to human health whatsoever. Quote, "The evidence shows commercial farms lose far fewer crops to pests once all wildlife in the area has been thoroughly firebombed. We also urge napalm's widespread adoption in small backyard gardens, where slugs and snails can be easily engulfed in a ball of flame." The move follows a statement from the EPA last month encouraging farmers to control rabbit populations by lining the perimeter of their fields with landmines. Next, Smokey Bear claims views on wildfires have evolved. Admitting that his prior beliefs regarding conflagrations had been formed out of ignorance, longtime U.S. Forest Service icon Smokey Bear issued a statement Monday, claiming that his views on wildfires had evolved. Quote, "You have to understand, when I was coming up in the 40s, these fires were talked about in an almost entirely negative context, and I was just a dumb cub echoing the conventional thinking of the time," said Smokey Bear, telling reporters that conversations with real estate owners and insurance carriers who had benefited from wildfires had convinced him to soften his stance. Quote, "I've always striven to live with integrity, and sometimes that means admitting that you were wrong. It's clear to me now that the decimation of large sections of woodland by an out-of-control blaze is a far more nuanced issue than I'd previously been led to believe. While I don't think I'm ever going to be cheering on flaming infernos spreading throughout our nation's parks, I now understand they have an important role to play in a healthy ecosystem." Smokey Bear added that he would be joining fellow mascot McGruff the Crime Dog to petition Congress for more lenient penalties against arsonists. Next, scientists successfully transplant pig foreskin onto circumcised man. Gary Whitcomb, 57, is the first human recipient of penile tissue from a swine donor. Calling the breakthrough a significant step forward in xenotransplantation, New York University doctors confirmed Monday they had successfully transplanted a pig foreskin into a circumcised human. Quote, "This successful operation proves that pig penises are a viable long-term solution for circumcised patients in desperate need of working foreskin." Lead surgeon Robert Langford said of the procedure performed late last year, expressing hope that the new development in cross-species phallus grafts could help address the nearly 130 million Americans on the national waiting list to receive a foreskin donation. Quote, "We took pig tissue from a specially bred, well-endowed pig and genetically edited the sample in order to reduce the chance that it would be rejected by the host penis. For the first time in history, we've been able to confirm without a doubt that renewed sensitivity and enhanced sexual pleasure can be safely transferred from pig to man." Imagine a world in which doctors can promise terminally circumcised patients a second chance at stimulation. At press time, Dr. Langford announced that after a record 93 days, the penis had died. Next, doctors warn air fryers are not a substitute for human companionship. Kitchenware can't replace relationships with other people, experts say. Responding to widespread proliferation of the technology in Americans' daily lives, doctors at Johns Hopkins University warned Thursday that air fryers should not be considered an adequate substitute for human companionship. Quote, "An air fryer can be a powerful and reliable tool, but it's no replacement for genuine interactions with other human beings," said psychiatrist Lisa McDuggan, explaining that while the small appliances were useful for many things, such as reheating leftovers and cooking frozen foods, they were simply not built to provide those who use them with lasting and meaningful social bonds. Quote, "Fostering connections with the people around us can be challenging, especially for those of us who lead busy lives. It's important, however, not to fall into the trap of relying on a countertop convection oven as your only form of emotional support. These are man-made devices that prey on our isolation and are designed to deliver an addictive hit of dopamine every time you bite into a perfectly crisp Brussels sprout or golden brown chicken nugget." With more and more Americans turning to air fryers for comfort, it's important to remember that any kinship you may perceive is a shallow imitation of the warmth and joy you'd feel if you had a real-life friend, not some fried potato wedges. McDuggan added that as air fryer technology continued to advance in the coming years, it would likely become even more difficult to distinguish between true human affection and extra crunchy bacon. Next, study finds crying not linked to what you said, but the way you said it. Scientists may be one step closer to answering the question of whether you are ineloquent or just an asshole after participants in a study of your communication skills confirmed Friday that their crying was not linked to what you said, but the way you said it. Quote, "The words themselves aren't mean, but your harsh tone makes us feel like you think we're stupid," said visibly distressed sources, adding that they would never even consider talking to you like that. Quote, "There is so much judgment in your voice when you say stuff like, oh, you actually went to the gym today, or when you ask if we're going to change clothes before going out. And sometimes you add a little laugh like it's a joke, but it's not a joke. It's embarrassing to cry over trivial bullshit, but can you please just, like, try to be kinder?" Following the study's conclusion, participants announced their intention to examine whether you talk to your boss like this or just the people you claim to love. Next, Olive Garden unveils new "We Invented Spaghetti" slogan. Restaurant hopes to impress with look back at famous pasta's origins. Focus groups responded well to the new slogan, finding it impressive. In an effort to attract first-time clientele and bring back old fans, Italian-American restaurant chain Olive Garden unveiled its new "We Invented Spaghetti" slogan on Friday during a call with investors. Quote, "We want Americans to know that when you're at Olive Garden, you're not just getting a delicious meal at an unbeatable price, you're also stepping foot into a little bit of history and seeing where the most popular pasta type in the world originated." Company president John Wilkerson said of the slogan, which will reportedly be rolled out alongside a $35 million television ad campaign that features smiling patrons digging into steaming plates of the long cylindrical pasta with a voiceover in tones, quote, "Spaghetti. Olive Garden came up with it. You just get to enjoy it." Quote, "The story goes that late one night, many years ago, our co-founder, Mark Given, needed something to soak up all the tomato sauce and meatballs his cooks were making. He figured a long, thin pasta type would be just the thing. So yeah, that's how spaghetti was born. Many have also asked why our bolognese is so authentic. And the truth is, we thought that up ourselves too, way back in 1983. The secret to delicious sauce is a generous amount of corn syrup." In tandem with the new slogan, Olive Garden announced its intention to initiate a lawsuit against Berea and San Giorgio for unauthorized infringements of its intellectual property. Next in sports, Trump angrily demands Jalen Brunson put on suit. Growing increasingly indignant with each passing possession, President Donald Trump reportedly spent the first quarter of Monday's Game 3 of the NBA Finals angrily demanding that Knicks guard Jalen Brunson put on a suit. Quote, "You're telling me this guy is supposed to be the star, yet he goes out onto the court wearing, what, his bathing suit?" Said Trump, who reportedly leaned over the railing of his private suite and yelled that people had paid good money to attend the game and should not be, quote, "forced to look at a grown man's knees. Disgusting." Quote, "No class. Absolutely zero class. If Scotty showed up to work like that, I'd slap him silly. He'd be out of a job. It's a disgrace. A disgrace to the team, a disgrace to the fans. Someone get David Stern on the phone. He can't just be letting guys dress like maniacs." Sources confirmed Trump then instructed aides to go down to the court and order Brunson to put on, quote, "a collared shirt, a jacket, slacks, and floor shimes," adding that in all his many years of attending Knicks games, he had never once seen a slob like that allowed onto the court. Next in entertainment news, Steven Spielberg claims IMAX the best way to experience Josh O'Connor's soulful yet vulnerable eyes. Urging audiences to see his new film on the biggest screen possible, Disclosure Day director Steven Spielberg claimed in an interview Friday that IMAX provided the best way to experience Josh O'Connor's soulful yet vulnerable eyes. Quote, "In order for you to feel swept away in those deep emerald pools the way I intended, you really have to see it in IMAX," said Spielberg, revealing that he had shot the film with high-resolution IMAX cameras specifically to capture every detail of O'Connor's simmering gaze. Quote, "As an artist, I can't control how people view my art, but I really designed this film to be an immersive experience where the audience can just let go and be transported by Josh O'Connor's warm, pensive glances. On a standard screen, you're missing at least 50% of the subtle shifts between blue and green his breathtaking irises take on." Spielberg added that the IMAX format was also the only one large enough to fit Josh O'Connor's ears. Next, Kyle Richards' Menacingly Circles, Secret Lives of Mormon Wives spinoff shoot. Flashing her freshly manicured nails in a show of dominance, Real Housewives of Beverly Hills cast member Kyle Richards was seen Thursday circling menacingly around the table where the Secret Lives of Mormon Wives, California spinoff, was filming. Quote, "I don't care what you Mormon wives get up to in Utah, but California is mine. Do you hear me?" said Richards, who snarled at the cast and crew of the competing reality franchise, causing at least one frightened boom mic operator to drop his pole and flee the scene. Quote, "You want to star in a frothy reality show about your friend group? You got to get through me. And don't even think about calling yourselves wives. Now back off my turf before I make you." At press time, the cowering group of Mormon reality stars had retreated to Newport Beach, only for the Real Housewives of Orange County star Tamra Judge to urinate on the crew's camera equipment. Next, new season of Bridgerton to feature two women falling in love, breaking up, and forming punk band. Insisting that such queer stories were too often excluded from period dramas, Bridgerton showrunner Jess Bronwell confirmed Wednesday that the show's next season would feature two women falling in love, breaking up, and then forming a punk band. Quote, "Queer people have always existed, but until recently, we didn't highlight their stories on screen in a realistic manner," said Brownell, who hinted that the upcoming season would follow characters Francesca and Michaela's first sparks of attraction, their romantic fizzling, and the pair's subsequent discovery that they really mesh better as creative collaborators. Quote, "Fans have been asking to see a love story between two women that results in the formation of an experimental Regency-era punk band called Fembash for a long time. In season 5, we deliver. We worked hard to make sure the show's first same-gender love story represents real relationships with all the yearning breakups, late-night band practices, and squabbles about whether 11 minutes is too long for a track that come with them." So far, fans have reacted with overwhelming positivity to a teaser released by Netflix that shows Lady Francesca Sterling and Michaela Sterling respectfully disagreeing about when the drums should come in on their lead single. Next in local news, Pet Iguana assumed he'd move out of Starter Tank by now. Expressing disappointment at how his life had turned out, local Pet Iguana Kermit confirmed this week that he had assumed by this point he would have moved out of his Starter Tank. Quote, "I just always pictured myself living in a far bigger enclosure at this age," said the 8-year-old green iguana, adding that when he was a juvenile, he didn't mind being placed in the modest habitat, with its small plastic rock and budget-friendly heat lamp, but that he had always figured it would be more of a short-term arrangement. Quote, "I've grown over the years, and this place hasn't exactly grown with me. I mean, I try to be grateful. I know there are a lot of captive reptiles who would kill to have a stable arrangement like mine. But at the same time, it's hard not to get jealous of my peers who live in 75-gallon terrariums with full-spectrum UVB lighting and a working waterfall. I didn't expect anything ornate. But, you know, a tank with a little pond, some natural light, and maybe a view of the living room would be nice. I still would eventually like to have a mate to share my home with, and I just can't do that here." At press time, Kermit was reportedly staring at a pet supplies catalog left near the terrarium, wondering what his life might have been had things played out differently. And that concludes this week's broadcast of your favorite satirical news show, The Onion. Once again, I'm your reader for Mind's Eye Radio, Paxton Rogers. Please come back next week for more news. And until then, take care.
3: Welcome to the latest episode of Ear to Ear. I'm your host, Laura Foudy, Mind's Eye Development and Communications Coordinator, and we have a very sweet guest today. I am at Lizzie Bob's Sweet from Scratch, talking with Liz Topher about the bakery, and we're going to get a little bit of a tour and get to hear some of their equipment and get some visual descriptions of some of their baked goods and really get to explore the world of Lizzie Bob's Sweet from Scratch. So welcome, Liz.
4: Hi, thanks for having me.
3: All right, so let's just start out with the basic question. Tell us a little bit about how you got started baking.
4: When I was 12 years old, my mom taught me how to make an apple pie, and my grandmother, a Sicilian woman from Chicago, taught me how to make bread and pasta and cookies, and I just fell in love.
3: That's great. It's so fun when you get to learn those things from your family, and it's kind of a tradition that comes down through the generations. So tell us a little bit more about your business. When did you start, and how long have you been at this location?
4: So this all started in 2013 after we graduated from college. This bakery retail spot has been open for almost 6 years now.
3: Oh, wow.
4: We're very proud of it. I work here with my husband, Bob. That's where the name Lizzie Bob's Bakery comes in. We're very proud of what we do. Everything is made from scratch, real butter, real eggs, real cream, real sugar. We love supporting local farmers. We buy local farm eggs. We buy local meats because we also do freezer meals and homemade ice cream. And we have a small business shelf that we sell local products.
3: And I should say, Bob is here. He's the quote-unquote silent partner right now. So he's at the front counter, but he's working away. And you mentioned that you were selling some freezer meals, and I was checking out your website and everything you have available. That's kind of a different thing. Like, when did that get started? How did you get that idea?
4: So when the pandemic started, early 2020, everyone was asking us, hey, do you think you could make me a meal? I'm just too tired and working and kids and everything. And they knew I had done it in the past. So I'm like, sure. So we started out making just frozen lasagnas, and it has turned into sausage mozzarella, chicken Alfredo, homemade chicken pot pies, turkey pot pies. We now have a line of gluten-free freezer meals as well because our daughter has celiac disease.
3: Yeah.
4: And we do homemade frozen biscuits, regular and gluten-free. We sell D&M Farms breakfast sausage. So it's breakfast, lunch, and dinner in the freezer if you don't feel like cooking.
3: Oh, my gosh. That sounds amazing. One-stop shop. I definitely feel that pain, yeah, from the pandemic when everyone was suddenly in their homes cooking, and it was so much cooking. I also saw that you have a mobile food trailer. Could you tell us a little more about that?
4: Yes. So that has been a dream of mine to either have a food truck or something that would get us mobile and get us not just here at the bakery, but to reach everybody everywhere. So we came up with this great idea last August to buy a trailer. So it's a 6x12-foot trailer. We have a refrigerator and a freezer in there and a microwave. We go anywhere to local events, farmers markets. We can do birthday parties. We can come to your corporate office and sell you lunch out of the mobile food trailer. So anything from pastries to hot coffee to we even have our ice cream we sell out of there and frozen meals as well.
3: Oh, wow. That's definitely a little something of everything. So you mentioned that your daughter has celiac, and I'm really interested in how it seems like you kind of made lemonade out of that situation and have used it to really be able to expand your offerings. And I know you've got like a test kitchen day, and she's kind of your test subject. Tell us a little bit more about the new products you develop.
4: Sure. So every Wednesday, ever since we started this bakery almost 6 years ago here at the retail spot, has been test kitchen day. So we test new cookies and cakes and pies and anything that really is trending on Instagram. I kind of love to look there and see, oh, what are other bakeries making? And then with Isabella's diagnosis of celiac this past July, and several customers who have celiac or a gluten sensitivity, it just like catapulted us we need to start making gluten-free products. Yeah. Now, I will have a disclaimer. We are not a 100% allergy-free, gluten-free bakery, but we take every precaution to make all the gluten-free products before we make any of the other ones. Mm-hmm. So I can say anyone with a gluten sensitivity, we have products for you. And it's important because a 14-year-old is taste testing, and she has told me, this is really good or this is really bad. So it is taste tested by a picky eater who will tell you the truth, and we don't sell it unless she approves it.
3: Yeah, that's great that you're able to get such honest opinions. Right. I mean, who else but our children will be that honest with us? That's so cool. I am wondering a little bit about your signature goods. I know there's some things that you really specialize in. Could you tell us more about that?
4: Sure. So I love making custom cakes. We are a buttercream only, no fondant here. So everything is made from scratch within 24 hours of the day that you order for pickup. So it's covered in buttercream, and then we make homemade modeling chocolate. It's creamy. It tastes like a Tootsie Roll. We can cut it out with cookie cutters. We can shape it just like fondant, but tastes way better. We use it to accent the cake instead of cover the cake. Yeah. And there's lots of examples that you can see on our website, or we can describe them to you.
3: I'm already getting ideas. My son's having his second birthday, and you know, you got to have a special cake for those kid birthdays for sure. All right. So I know all of us at Mind's Eye know you so well. You all are wonderful supporters of us, and both monetarily and also just giving us shout outs on social media and just kind of helping keep our name alive in the community. And I know we really appreciate that. And it does seem like you're very invested in this community. Could you tell us a little bit more about how you feel about the community and how you like to interact and give back?
4: So, of course, our number one nonprofit is Mind's Eye. We love to donate to you guys as often as possible. It's so amazing to see where we've come from when we first opened to now. And I'm so happy to donate to all of your special events, or even if it's gift cards or if we can't attend. And then we also like to support local businesses around here and local churches and schools. They contact us for products, and they can order year round, tax exempt. And that's just something that we offer.
3: It's fantastic. And I know it's more important now than ever to support our local businesses with COVID kind of dragging on and now resurging. Do you feel like that's affecting your business, or are people kind of still going strong, or do they need a treat around this time of year?
4: So the great thing, I guess you could say, when COVID hit, it was like, let's pivot. Let's find out what we can do to keep creating a revenue for us and also helping our community. So that's when the freezer meals started. That's when curbside pickup started. That's when we offered delivery locally within 5 to 10 miles or so. And I'm really happy to say that our sales were actually up 20% during 2020.
3: Oh, that's great.
4: So ironically, the numbers all match up. And we never closed our doors because we are specifically a carryout facility. Yeah. We're not a sit-down restaurant. People know us. They know that we're the only two people baking their products. We are very clean. We're health inspected, and we have, you know, pest control, and we've never had any issues. And it, just building that trust with all of our customers and our community, and just getting out and just trying to find who needs help, who needs this, and let's find out what you need, and we'll try to get it for you.
3: That's perfect. All right, so let's take a little bit of a look around the bakery, and we'll talk about some of the products and machinery that you all use to make the magic.

0: All right, Lizzie, so tell us about this sound that we were just listening to.
1: So this is a commercial 8-quart KitchenAid mixer. We have 4 of them here at the bakery. We use them every day, all day long, to make all of our products, our icings, and anything that we need mixed.
0: And when I walked in, I said, oh, KitchenAids, I've got one of those. Is that the same thing? But it's not quite the same as what I've got at home, right?
1: Right. A commercial KitchenAid, the motor's a little bit more powerful because we use these on a daily basis.
0: Yeah, I definitely don't do that. Although I do use mine. Some people say, oh, I have this beautiful KitchenAid and it sits on my counter. I do use it. But yeah, not daily. So I can understand the need for a better engine. All right. So next to the tabletop KitchenAid, we have a very large mixer. Tell us a little bit about this.
1: So this is, we call it Big Betty. She is our 20-quart Univex floor mixer. So it's a gigantic silver bowl, and it's got a big metal screen around it. It also has a motor that goes all the way up to 4, and that is really fast. But we use this to mix big batches of dough, big batches of icing, and I can give you a sample of that.
0: All right, let's take a listen. All right, Big Betty in action. All right, and we are now hearing the gentle hum of a very large oven. Tell us a little bit about this.
1: These are our 2 convection ovens. We can bake 5 trays of any product at one time, and convection bakes about 50% faster than your traditional oven. So we can do probably 200 trays worth of cookies in 10 minutes.
0: Oh my gosh, 200 trays in 10 minutes. Wow. So we're looking at 2 ovens. I would say they are, I don't know, maybe 3 feet wide and 2.5 feet tall, and they are up on legs, I'm assuming, to be kind of more convenient for pulling things in and out. Tell us, do you ever burn yourself?
1: Yes, I have multiple burns on my arms and fingers. They've all healed now, but you know, every day's a new day.
0: It's good to know I'm not the only one, that even the professionals have the occasional incident. All right. Could you, and right next to us, I see some gigantic bags, brown bags. Could you tell us what's in these bags?
1: Sure. So because we're a commercial bakery and we produce a lot of products all the time, we have 50-pound bags of powdered sugar, granulated sugar, brown sugar, and all-purpose flour that we buy, you know, 4 to 5 50-pound bags of each every time.
0: Wow. They are very big and unwieldy, kind of almost the size of like a medium-sized bag of soil that you would get to do some yard work. But yeah, 50 pounds. I'm sure y'all probably work in teams to lift those.
1: My husband, Bob, the silent partner, he does that all by himself.
0: Oh, wow.
1: And he's the best, so I can't do anything here without him. He's the handyman, the dishwasher, the you know, moving products that I can't lift. He can do it all.
0: All right. Everyone needs a Bob in their lives. All right. So next up, we have a very complex-looking sink situation here. Tell us about this.
1: So this is our 3-compartment sink, because you are to wash, rinse, and sanitize in it. And we do dishes every single day. Well, Bob does the dishes every day. He's so great. And we need a really high-powered pressure to clean all of these dishes so that they are clean and sanitary, so we use them all day long.
0: And do you have a dishwasher too, or is it all this manual 3-compartment sink?
1: No, the dishwasher is called Bob.
0: Again, we all need a Bob. He's giving us a wave. All right. I see some really big, are these refrigerators or freezers over here?
1: So one of each. We have a commercial Atossa. It's a giant stainless steel refrigerator and freezer. Each one is about 4 to 5 feet deep. So you can put a whole lot of stuff in there, and they're time controlled and temperature controlled on the outside. So it's easy to tell what the temperature is on the inside, so you know when you're putting things in and out. We also have a standard white tall freezer. It's an upright that we put all the extra stuff in. And then we have a 4th refrigerator freezer because there's just never enough room in our 1,000 square feet place.
0: Yeah, we should say it. It's a very compact kitchen. It's sort of, I don't know, what would you say are the dimensions?
1: So it's 1,000 square feet from front to back, kind of like if you were in, like, from the front door to the back door.
0: Yeah. Yeah, very compact, and everything, all the space is very efficiently used. All right, so let's take a look at the front. We want to take a look at some of the baked goods and other items that they have on display and do a little bit of description of those. All right, let's start with this delicious smell. That's not a baked good, but it smells awfully good to me in the middle of the afternoon. Bob, would you like to tell us about this?
2: Yes, this is our fresh coffee that we have made specially for us out of state, and we also sell it. And I roast it. Well, I don't roast it, but I brew it freshly every day.
0: It looks like you're grinding it freshly,
2: yes,
0: too, right?
2: Grind it fresh beans.
0: Oh, you guys, I'm wearing a mask, and it still smells amazing.

0: I don't know about you, but I love that sound. All right. And what have we got in the case here? So we have two cases. Tell us a little bit more about the display cases themselves.
1: Sure. So the display cases are about, 6 feet across, 3 feet deep. There is a cold case for all the cold products and then a dry case for all the dry products. We have a wide variety of pastries, from brownies to little banana breads, fresh scones. We also have our gluten-free products in here as well. Our gooey butter cake, which is my recipe, not St. Louis style. So Ooh. Not as thick, not as sweet, so you can eat the whole thing.
0: Oh, that sounds, yeah, sometimes it just makes your teeth hurt, but yeah, something smoother and a little, kind of maybe a little less rich.
1: Yes.
0: Oh, that sounds amazing. All right, I'm looking at some beautiful cookies here. They are a lighter color, maybe a sugar cookie, and they have this beautiful, deep rose-colored icing on them. What is that?
1: So those are our soft sugar cookies, and that's our signature design called the Rosette. So it looks like a giant rose made out of buttercream. And our buttercream is made here, totally fresh. It's not as sweet as your normal buttercream. Everything you see in here, we use a lot less sugar than most people do because it's made from scratch and we can control the quality of our ingredients.
0: Yeah, you don't have to mask anything with extra sugar when you're making it so fresh and with such great ingredients. Love it. And you make cakes covered with rosettes as well, right? Is that a specialty?
1: Yes, the signature rosette cake is our specialty cake. We do a 6-inch two-layer and a 9-inch two-layer, and it's covered in the beautiful swirls of little roses. We can do them from light to dark color. We can do multiple colors or all solid colors.
0: And if you're interested in a rosette cake, besides, obviously, coming into the

0: Then we scoop it with a small scoop into a ball that's about the size of a cookie dough ball. And then we dip it in melted chocolate. We do a white chocolate that we can color different colors. And then the chocolate cake pops are always dipped in a rich milk chocolate.
1: Well, what's better than cake, but cake crumbled up, mixed with more buttercream, dipped in buttercream. Oh my gosh, that sounds amazing. All right, and I see some of your signature Giganto cinnamon rolls up here too. I don't know, maybe like, are they like probably 4 or 5 inches squared?
0: We do those on Saturdays.
1: Oh, okay.
0: Yeah, so it's about the size of your hand. It's my grandmother's recipe. It's a giant cinnamon roll, and it's topped with fresh cream cheese icing. And our other signature Saturday item is the pecan sticky bun. So it's the cinnamon roll dough, but it's layered with cinnamon butter and tons of pecans rolled into the dough instead of just sprinkled on top. And then we make a fresh hot caramel sauce that we pour over the hot roll as soon as it comes out of the oven.
1: Oh my gosh, stop. I'll take one of those with a cup of freshly brewed, freshly ground coffee next Saturday. Well, I love the decor of the front of your shop. The walls are a pale blue color, and then it looks like it's kind of decorated sort of floor to ceiling with some really gorgeous vintage baking implements. Could you tell us a little bit about this?
0: Yes. So my favorite color is blue. So the walls are like a pale baby blue. And we love to collect old vintage hand mixers and spatulas and cake pans and whips and sifters and pie tins. So we hang them all over the walls. So it's just like you're in my grandma's kitchen. And whenever the, you know, olden days, they'd hang it up on something, on a hook somewhere. And that way they'd always know where it was. Mm-hmm. And it's just a little bit of nostalgia, make you feel like you're in our kitchen. You know that everything is home baked here. We want you to feel welcome.
1: It's definitely welcoming. All right. Well, Lizzie Bob's loves to support small business, and they've got a beautiful display here of some local products. What have you got?
0: So on our hutch, which actually used to be my grandmother's 100-year-old hutch, Bob, the awesome Bob man here, redid that entire shelf just for the bakery for me. So we can support local small businesses. We have our Gourmet House Blend coffee. It's in a big blue shiny bag. You get a 1-pound bag. Already ground. We have Singing Dog Vanilla, which is a great organization that supports local vanilla bean farmers in Madagascar. And it's 4 different kinds of lip balm: vanilla, mint, cherry, and tangerine. We also have their vanilla salt. It's a really interesting thing. It's sea salt mixed with their vanilla bean flex. And you can literally just grate it out of the jar and put it on anything you want. It's great on oatmeal or cereal or cookies, anything. Choco Love is also another great organization. They have locally sourced cacao beans. We sell their candy bars. Sugarloaf Hill Farms, we have 1-pound and 2-pound bottles of their bright yellow wildflower honey and 1-pound jars of their dark, like brown amber locust honey. It kind of tastes like maple syrup. It's really rich.
1: Oh, wow.
0: Another great local is Johnny. Johnny and Donna, they own Johnny Sauce. You can buy a bottle of the Johnny Sauce. It's sweet and it's spicy. And then the seasoning, same spices that are in the sauce, but it goes on everything. Chicken, beef, pork, potatoes, french fries, eggs, everything.
1: Oh, wow.
0: And the Blessed Bee, we have their hand salve tin. It's made with oatmeal, milk, and honey. It's in a cute little silver tin. You can put it in your pocket or throw it in your purse. And once you put it on your skin, it stays on all day and it keeps your skin nice and soft.
1: That's fantastic. And moving right along, this is kind of a one-stop shop, isn't it? Do I see milk and eggs?
0: Yes, we sell Prairie Farms Little Milks, the 14-ounce milks and Fairlife milks. We also have tea and water and soda. And then we're really proud to sell Becker eggs. They're out of Germantown. These are our jumbo brown farm eggs. And then we also use their eggs in all of the products that we make as well.
1: Oh, wow. Gorgeous. All right. And we've got some freezer cases here. Tell us what's inside.
0: So we have a 1.7 quart white freezer, and this is full of our homemade ice cream. We sell in 12-ounce regular flavors like chocolate, vanilla, vanilla with gooey butter cake, chocolate with brownies, and 6-ounce boozy ones.
1: Oh.
0: So we have a maple.

0: Apple bourbon, pecan vanilla, and rum chocolate cherry. And then we also have little 4 ounce containers of our dog's pup cake yogurt. So it's a little yogurt for your dog with carob chips that kind of mimic chocolate, but it's safe for dogs.
1: Oh, fantastic.
0: And Bob's homemade pepperoni rolls. It's a West Virginia staple.
2: Oh my gosh. All right. And what's this in here? These do not look like baked goods to me.
0: No, in 2020, we started doing freezer meals. So we have everything from breakfast to lunch to dinner. We have chicken pot pies. Each one is over 1 pound, and they're put into a silver 6-inch foil pan. Fresh roasted chicken, peas, carrots. We also have gluten-free meals as well. We also have homemade biscuits. Three kinds of lasagna, sausage mustacholi, chicken Alfredo, barbecue chicken, and shepherd's pie.
1: Oh, wow.
2: And now I'm looking at your menu board, and I'm seeing sandwiches. Do you sell lunch here as well?
0: Yes. So Tuesday through Friday from 10:30 to 2, we sell chicken salad, BLT, and candied BLT sandwiches on Bob's homemade white bread, honey wheat bread, or raisin bread. And you can get a lunch combo with a sandwich, chips, drink, and a cookie. Or you can get a container of our homemade chicken salad, which is made with grapes and pecans, so it's sweet and crunchy.
2: Oh, that sounds delicious. Tell us a little bit more about Bob's bread.
0: So Bob was not a baker when we opened the bakery. He is a self-taught bread maker. So every bread he makes is usually about 5 or 6 ingredients. They contain absolutely no preservatives. 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And he does French breads, he does dinner rolls, sourdough, garlic bread, regular breads.
3: Pizza dough.
0: Yeah, and we also make fresh pizzas to order if you want to pre-order those as well.
2: Oh my gosh, with Bob's dough?
0: Yes.
2: That sounds amazing. And now I see another little arrangement of treats that are for the pups. What have you got here?
0: So we have our dog treats. They're all natural. No sugar, no sodium, no preservatives. You get a 12-pack of dog bone shapes in a bag. 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It's made with whole wheat, apples, and egg. 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And you can also order a dog birthday cake with 2 days' notice.
2: Oh, perfect. The pups in this area should be definitely spoiled. Well, thank you so much, Liz and Bob, for having us here and telling us so many cool things about your bakery and about all the equipment and your goods. Could you just remind us again where you are located and how we can find you online?
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2: Perfect. Well, thank you so much. And I'll look forward to seeing you for a cinnamon roll and some coffee next Saturday.
0: Thank you very much.
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5: Good morning. Today, expect sunshine with a high near 85. Tonight, look for clear skies with a low near 64. Tuesday, there is a slight chance of rain with a high near 80. Tuesday night, expect clear skies with a low near 68. Wednesday, expect moderate rain with a high near 84. Get your weather every hour right here on Mind's Eye Radio, your virtual newsstand.
6: In Belleville and Collinsville and Granite City, it's sunny and 71 degrees.
7: 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Game time is at 6:45 p.m. On Sunday, July 12th, the Atlanta Braves come to town to play the Cardinals. 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Game time is at 6:45 p.m. On Saturday, August 29th, the Pittsburgh Pirates come to town. Game time is at 1:15 p.m. And on Sunday, September 20th, it's our last audio-described game of the season as the Cardinals host the Washington Nationals. Game time is at 1:15 p.m. For the full list of events and links to purchase tickets, visit our calendar at bit.ly/upcoming-ad-events.
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9: Did you ever wonder why the leaves change color in the fall? The answer can be found in everyday science. Before we can explain fall leaves, we need to spend a little time in the summer. Leaves get their green color from chlorophyll, a pigment found in plants. In the summer, that chlorophyll is absorbing sunlight and using its energy to make food. But as fall begins and the days grow shorter, the tree starts to prepare for winter. The base of each leaf begins to loosen from the stem. At the same time, a barrier forms which blocks water and dissolved nutrients from entering the leaf and traps the last of the food inside. Without minerals and water, the leaf can't make new chlorophyll. Whatever chlorophyll is left in the leaf starts to decay, allowing different pigments to surface. Still other pigments form when the trapped food in the leaf undergoes chemical changes. There are yellow, gold, and orange pigments. Some of the oranger leaves use carotene, a pigment also found in carrots, while the same pigments found in radishes, red cabbages, roses, and geraniums create scarlet, red, and purple tree leaves. The deepest, most brilliant shades are formed after weeks of cool, sunny weather, the sort found in fall in Pennsylvania. And that's our explanation for why trees change colors in the fall. You can take it or leave it. Thanks for being a part of Everyday Science.
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9: 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Antibiotics have been around for decades and can be a lifesaver if you've got a serious infection. But antibiotic resistance is making it harder and harder to treat even minor conditions. Drug companies are trying to avoid the antibiotic resistance problem by making an end run. Karen Bush is a researcher at Johnson & Johnson. Bush says new approaches are needed because bacteria have found ways to conquer our most useful antibiotics.
11: I don't think there's any compound that will avoid antibiotic resistance. I think any compound, any new antibiotic that we develop eventually will select for resistance. However, there are new approaches that people are looking at that possibly may delay the emergence of resistance.
9: Bush says antibiotics are now being designed with the possibility of resistance in mind. 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Scientists hope bacteria will be less likely to develop resistance to antibiotics like these that aim to disarm pathogens instead of killing them. For the American Society for Microbiology, I'm Regina O'Brien.
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15: Recently, President Biden indicated that people living with long-term health complications from COVID may be entitled to protections under the Americans with Disabilities Act. Why and what may qualify? I'm Maureen Reed with the Disability Minute. While contracting COVID itself does not qualify for protections under the ADA, those who have long-haul COVID symptoms such as brain fog and difficulty breathing may ask for certain accommodations. A student who has difficulty concentrating may ask for extended test times. Or a customer who has difficulty standing for long periods of times may request that a place be held in line while they sit. Wondering if you qualify? The Civil Rights Divisions of the U.S. Department of Health and Human Services and the U.S. Department of Justice are offering guidance on their websites.
14: Disability Minute is produced by people with disabilities at the Chicago Lighthouse. 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
7: And welcome to this edition of the USA Today. It's Monday, June 16th, and from the USA Today is an article just recently released. It's entitled, U.S. and Iran Reach Deal to End War. Live updates as Trump heads to the G7 summit. This is written by Christopher Kahn, Francesca Chambers, Bart Jansen, and Charles Ventura. The United States and Iran are set to begin a week of high-stakes diplomacy Monday after announcing a framework deal to end the war and reopen the Strait of Hormuz, a preliminary agreement that has already pushed oil prices lower but leaves the fate of Iran's nuclear programs to future negotiations. Quote, the deal with the Islamic Republic of Iran is now complete, President Donald Trump said in a Truth Social post on Sunday. Congratulations to all. I hereby fully authorize the toll-free opening of the Strait of Hormuz and simultaneously herewith authorize the immediate removal of the United States naval blockade. Mediators will be facilitating a series of meetings this week before the agreement is expected to be formally signed on Friday in Switzerland. Trump on Monday was traveling to the Group of Seven meeting in France, where the framework will be a major topic of discussion. The agreement is expected to reopen the Strait of Hormuz and bring an end to the fighting, but many key details remain unresolved, including how the two sides will address Iran's nuclear program. In an interview with the New York Times, Trump said if Iran failed to reach a final nuclear accord with the United States, he would restart military attacks on Tehran or make the U.S.
19: the guardian of the Middle East, in return for 20% of the region's revenues. The U.S. is in direct talks with Iran. Vance said in an interview that the U.S. is now in direct talks with Iranian leaders, a range of whom are expected to attend Friday's negotiations. Quote, we're not passing messages through various back channels anymore. We're actually talking to them, Vance said on CNBC. And when you talk to them, you figure out what's real, what's fake, what are they serious about, what are they not serious about. The vice president added that Washington is willing to change its relationship with the Iranian regime if its leaders are willing to change their relationship with the United States. Trump said travel through the Strait of Hormuz has begun to increase by citing a Bloomberg article about nearly 1,000 commercial vessels during the last 2 months. Ships are starting to move, many loaded up with oil, out of the Strait of Hormuz, Trump said in a different post. They are going along the Southern Highway, which is totally safe, secure, and pristine. Shipping companies in Asia and Europe said confidence in restoring travel through the Strait of Hormuz could take weeks to rebuild despite the U.S.-Iran deal. Oil prices fell about 5% on Monday based on the agreement to halt fighting while talks continue about Iran's nuclear program. But shippers want to hear about plans to remove mines from the strait, a key waterway for 20% of the world's oil and natural gas. Initial reactions in the shipping industry are muted. That's a quote from Jaisk Bank, an analyst at Hader Ajim. He said this in a note to his clients. The shipping companies probably want to wait until it's clear that the agreement holds, as we have already had Hormuz open for a very short time twice before. In an interview with the New York Times on Sunday, President Donald Trump said if Iran failed to reach a final nuclear accord with the United States, he would restart military operations. Trump also told the Times that the agreement with Iran would ensure the Strait of Hormuz remains permanently toll-free. But the full text of the agreement has not been released, and Trump appeared to describe to the newspaper concessions Iran has not finalized, or that may have been deferred to future negotiations. A memorandum of understanding tied to the deal outlines a suspension of any tolls in the strait for 60 days, followed by plans for regional talks about the future, the outlet reported. Iran had not charged tolls on the Strait of Hormuz before the war, meaning the deal largely restores conditions that existed before. We now turn to a different article. This one's entitled, The Supreme Court Won't Hear Tariff Challenges, Paving Way for New Trump Action. Businesses had argued that the Trump administration is claiming the type of sweeping tariff authority that the Supreme Court in February said he didn't have. The Supreme Court on June 15th declined to hear from businesses challenging President Donald Trump's tariffs on China, which he imposed in 2018 under a different law than the emergency duties the High Court struck down in February. The justices' decision not to review a ruling upholding those tariffs could embolden the administration to seek to replace many of the emergency tariffs Trump tried to impose last year. And it leaves in place import fees that companies opposed to the tariffs said are costing American consumers nearly $75 billion a year. At issue were some of the tariffs imposed during the first Trump administration on imports from China under the 1974 Trade Act, which allows the U.S. to take action against another country's unfair trade practices. In a follow-up, the question is, are Trump's tariffs really dead? And here's what's happening behind the scenes. In June, the U.S. Trade Representative's office proposed tariffs of up to 12.5% on imports from 60 countries it says haven't done enough to crack down on forced labor. If implemented, along with recent changes to steel and aluminum tariffs, the amount of money collected could replace roughly half the projected revenue loss from the Supreme Court's ruling against Trump's other tariffs, according to the nonpartisan Committee for a Responsible Federal Budget. Using the Trade Act instead of emergency authorities to impose tariffs is a more complicated process. But once the administration conducts facts findings and holds hearings on another country's trade practices, it's still too easy to dramatically ratchet up the tariffs. The companies challenging the 2018 tariffs have argued. HMTX Industries and other flooring and electronic businesses hurt by the tariffs said that's what happened after China retaliated for an initial round of tariffs on $50 billion in imports, prompting the first Trump administration to impose additional duties on $320 billion worth of imports. The administration did so using authority under the Trade Act to modify existing tariffs. But Congress nowhere gave the U.S. Trade Representative the vast power to engage in an open-ended trade war under that modest modification provision. That's a quote from lawyers for the businesses that challenged the tariffs said in their appeal. They said the court should settle whether there are limits on the administration's ability to expand tariffs under the Trade Act, arguing it's all but inevitable that the government will use the loophole again. The administration countered that the law does not restrict its ability to respond to developments as long as the new tariffs are not radically transformative. And if Trump does use the Trade Act again to impose and then increase tariffs, the Justice Department wrote in a filing, the court will have ample opportunity to address the scope of those provisions. And that concludes that article. Next is an article entitled, Carmelo Anthony's Judge Reflects on the Case. I Know I Made People Mad. The Texas judge who oversaw Carmelo Anthony's murder trial says the teen seems like a nice young man and defended his decision to ban cameras in the courtroom. In an interview with WFAA-TV, Judge John Roach of the 296th District Court in Collin County said he felt no hesitation when he was assigned to the murder trial of Anthony, the 19-year-old convicted on June 9th of killing 17-year-old Austin Medcalf at a high school track meet in Frisco, Texas, last year. Quote, "I'll take it every time. It's my job. It's my duty," Roach told the outlet. "It's what I was elected to do." The case has been marked by controversy, racial tensions, and public demonstrations. As the murder trial began at the beginning of the month, supporters of both the teen's family gathered outside the courthouse alongside activists and online personalities, highlighting the intense public interest surrounding the case. In the 8 months of preparation leading to the trial, one of the major points of contention was Roach's decision to keep cameras out of the courtroom. The move drew criticism from the public and members of the news media, who criticized it as keeping the details of the trial limited to those who could fit in the courtroom and allow online speculation to run rampant. Quote, "It was an easy decision," Roach told WFAA. "I'll tell you why. My primary goal in every case is to make sure the defendant and the prosecution get a fair trial, period. I know I made people mad, but I'm not here to make them happy either." He said he tried to balance the extraordinarily important right to know with limiting the amount of influence over the proceedings and the jury. "As long as I followed the law, I slept well at night," Roach said. Asked about the verdict, which was criticized by those who defended Anthony's actions as self-defense, the judge said the jury reached the correct decision. "They were picked based upon the law. They listened to the facts. It happened in this courtroom, and they got a verdict," he said. Jurors could have sentenced Anthony to as little as 2 years in prison or up to the rest of his life behind bars. They decided to sentence him to 35 years. Anthony is appealing the verdict. Quote, "We believe there are several important issues for the appellate courts to consider," his attorney, Mike Howard, told CBS News. "An appeal is the next part of the legal process and a right afforded every American." Anthony, who attended Centennial High School and has since graduated, was convicted of fatally stabbing Medcalf, a student at Memorial High School, during a track meet at Kunkendall Stadium in Frisco on April 2nd of 2025. Anthony has always maintained he stabbed Austin in self-defense. Prosecutors argued that stabbing was an unjustified attack that stemmed from a disagreement over Anthony's presence under a Memorial High School team tent during the rainy track meet, the Associated Press reported. Defense attorneys contended that Anthony believed he was threatened and acted to protect himself after physical contact occurred. Roach had a front row seat that allowed him to observe Anthony and his demeanor. Quote, "He seems like a nice young man who committed a crime, and he understands today more than any day before the consequences of committing a crime like he did," Roach said. The judge, who has been on the bench for more than 20 years, expects to preside over one or two more homicide cases before retiring in about 6 months. He told WFAA that he'll treat them with just as much importance as Anthony's case. Quote, "The parking lot won't be full. The gallery won't be full," he said. "But we still have someone who's died and someone who is accused of doing the killing." That concludes that article from the USA Today. Next, we have an article about events in Britain. The article is entitled, Britain Announces Sweeping Social Media Ban for Under 16-Year-Olds. British Prime Minister Keir Starmer said on Monday he would ban social media sites for under 16s and impose restrictions on gaming and live stream platforms in a fight back against big tech that goes further than any other country. The sweeping changes will give kids their childhood back, Starmer said, outlining measures against platforms including Snapchat, TikTok, and Instagram, as well as gaming sites that allow strangers to communicate with children. Quote, it's clear to me a full ban is the right choice, he told a press conference. It will make a huge difference. It will make our children safer. It will make our children happier. It will give them more time, more security, more freedom to grow up, more opportunity. Britain will use a similar model to Australia, which enacted a ban last December, the government said. Australia became the first country to have a social media ban. It will cover platforms that also include YouTube, Facebook, and X. But messaging services such as WhatsApp and Signal will not be included in the ban. Britain will also introduce world-leading blocks on harmful functions such as live streaming and stranger communications with children for under the 16-year-old. Is there a situation in the offline world where you would just let your child pair up with a stranger, an adult that you don't know anything about? No. So we're taking action on that, Starmer said. The government already has powers to take the first steps in any ban, he said, with regulations to follow by the end of the year and a prohibition in place around next spring. Britain has increasingly toughened its approach to tech companies in recent years, urging or forcing them to impose age verification, adapt their algorithms, and more recently, prevent children from circulating nude images taken on mobile phones. Australia is the first nation to ban social media for kids. Is the United States next? But with a growing awareness of the mental health risks imposed by children spending too much time online, Starmer has decided to go further after speaking to parents and considering the evidence from Australia. Starmer, who is likely to face a leadership challenge in the coming weeks, said people rightly expect action. Australia was the first country to ban social media for children under 16, blocking them last December from platforms including TikTok, Alphabet, Google, YouTube, and Meta's Meta, Instagram, and Facebook. Since then, a raft of countries have said they are looking to regulate access to social media amid mounting concerns over the impact on children's health and safety. Britain has consulted teachers, parents, and young people on new restrictions, including a possible ban for under 16s, as well as curfews, app time limits, and curbs on what the government has described as addictive design features. It received more than 116,000 responses from parents, industry, and young people. More than 83% of parents who responded said risks from social media outweighed benefits, while 90% backed a minimum age of 16 to access social media platforms. While many parents and politicians back a ban, some psychologists and researchers have said there is no proof that it would work, and a group of school children in London told Reuters they had a conflicted relationship with the technology. That concludes the article that appears in the USA Today. Now we turn to an article. It's entitled, Mitch McConnell Admitted to the Hospital. Spokesperson says he's under excellent care. Former Senate Majority Leader Mitch McConnell, a Republican from Kentucky, was admitted to the hospital on June 14th, though his office did not immediately confirm why the lawmaker needed medical attention. McConnell's spokesperson, Donald Popp, shared with reporters that Senator McConnell was admitted to the hospital this morning and he's receiving excellent care. McConnell, one of the most influential American politicians in modern history, first joined the United States Senate in 1984 and served as the Republican leader in the chamber from 2007 through 2024, before he was succeeded by Senator John Thune of South Dakota. The Kentucky Republican, who's 84, announced in February last year that he would retire at the end of his term, which ends in 2027. McConnell has struggled publicly with his health in recent years. He froze up while speaking with reporters in two 2023 incidents and suffered several falls, using a wheelchair at times as a precaution. Before his retirement announcement last year, McConnell checked himself into the hospital on February 2nd after experiencing flu-like symptoms. That's the end of that article. And now for a little politics. The article says, Trump endorses Mike Collins for Senate in a tight Georgia runoff race. President Trump has finally weighed in on a tight Republican runoff race in Georgia between two candidates, hoping to take on incumbent Democrat John Ossoff in November. U.S. House of Representatives Mike Collins was endorsed by the president in a late-night Truth Social post Sunday morning over former college football coach Derek Dooley for the Georgia seat. In his endorsement, Trump called Collins a MAGA warrior and brought back his arguments over voting legitimacy in Georgia. Dooley is heavily endorsed and supported by outgoing Governor Brian Kemp, who clashed with Trump over the results of the 2020 election. Polling has shown Collins and Dooley neck and neck going into the runoff race, which is on June 16th, tomorrow. Here's what the president said about Collins. Trump calls Collins a warrior and a winner. Quote, it's my great honor to endorse Mike Collins, a highly respected congressman who has been with me from the very beginning and is running for the United States Senate in Georgia, a very special place to me, and where we just had a big presidential election win with the most votes received by any single candidate in Georgia's history for any election. Trump began his Truth Social post shared early on Sunday. Mike is a strong supporter by the most highly respected MAGA patriots in Georgia and beyond, and many Republicans in the U.S. House and Senate. He's a warrior and a winner. The president went on to call Collins a successful businessman and celebrated his work in the U.S. House. Collins has served in the House since 2023 for Georgia's 10th congressional district in central Georgia. His seat is currently up for election. Quote, as your next senator, Mike will continue to work hard to grow the economy, cut taxes and regulations, promote Made in the USA, champion American energy dominance, strengthen our incredible military and veterans, advance election integrity, keep our borders secure, stop migrant crime, murderers, and other criminals from illegally entering our country, ensure law and order, and protect our always under siege Second Amendment, Trump said. In response to the endorsement, Collins thanked the president and wished him a happy birthday in a video posted on X. He shared a memory of meeting the president for the first time, also on June 14th. In his endorsement post, Trump attacked Senator John Ossoff, who ran unopposed as the Democratic candidate in the midterm primary. The president called Ossoff a radical left lunatic and a Democrat. Quote, he's a radical left lunatic, a Democrat, and doesn't represent the values of the great people of Georgia. I beat him years ago in a congressional race where he was winning by a lot until I offered my endorsement. My candidate won easily. And that's going to happen again because John Ossoff doesn't have what it takes, Trump said. He's a laughingstock in Washington. He's weak and pathetic. All he's got is money provided by the radical left people looking to destroy our country. He's reckless, radical, and dangerous. Ossoff lost his bid for the U.S. House in Georgia's 6th congressional district in 2017 special election, but won his seat in the Senate in 2020. In response to the attacks, Ossoff's team released a statement calling the president toxic. Quote, after nearly a year-long battle, brutally messy audition to win over the White House, Trump puppets Mike Collins and Derek Dooley have made themselves both unelectable and terminally inseparable from the toxic president. Ossoff's campaign communication director Ellie Darty said the juggernaut Ossoff campaign continues to build incredible momentum to decisively defeat either pro-war, pro-tariff, or pro-cutting health care candidates in November. At a recent campaign event in Atlanta, Ossoff called out a recent health ethics investigation into Collins in which he was accused of paying the girlfriend of a staffer, though she did no work for his office. Ossoff has met with anti-corruption, a key tenet of his campaign and work in Washington, and he will likely continue that message if Collins wins the runoff. Before Collins can truly set his sights on Ossoff, he first has to beat Dooley in Tuesday's runoff. Quote, but first things first, Mike has to beat a Republican opponent before he gets to Ossoff, Trump said in his endorsement. I don't know Derek Dooley, and neither does anyone else, but it seems like a nice person. Unfortunately, he has lived outside of Georgia for most of his life, didn't vote in 2020 or 2016, and said I lost Georgia in 2020 when, in actuality, the facts have now proven that I won by a lot. Dooley has been caught up in an alleged pay-to-play scandal with Governor Kemp in recent weeks, but last-minute funding from Kemp's Political Action Committee pushed the candidate into second place during the midterm primary in May. In response to Trump's comments, Dooley said he has great respect for the president and he looks forward to working with him in the Senate. That concludes the article. We now turn to some news that happened in Missouri. The article is entitled 12 People Dead in Skydiving Plane Crash in Missouri. 12 people are dead after a skydiving plane crashed in Missouri, according to Bates County Emergency Management. Dennis Jacobs, director of Bates County Emergency Management, told USA Today that 11 people aboard the plane were skydivers and the other person was the pilot. The plane, identified by the Federal Aviation Administration as a Pacific Aerospace P-750, crashed Sunday, June 14th, just after takeoff from Butler Memorial Airport in Butler, Missouri, about 65 miles south of Kansas City. It's the deadliest crash in the airport's roughly 50-year history, said Jacobs, who also is the airport manager. Of the 11 skydivers, 9 were experienced and 2 were set to take tandem jumps, Jacobs said, adding that multiple horrified witnesses saw the crash, including some loved ones of those on board. One lady that was there was watching her brother on the plane, and his wife was there too, and she was supposed to be on the plane with them, Jacobs said. He said his wife was a regular skydiver who just got bumped from the flight by a tandem jumper. The private plane, operated by Skydive Kansas City, had departed from Butler Memorial Airport and turned around for an unknown reason before crashing near a local highway around 11:20 a.m. local time, according to the Bates County Emergency Management. Skydive Kansas City flew numerous trips over the weekend, Bates County Emergency Management said. The plane took off Sunday, but struggled to climb. It tried to make a rough turn before crashing, to the horror of those watching. They weren't able to get over 100 feet off the ground, Jacob said, adding that the weather was beautiful. It's very likely will be an engine problem, but we won't know until the NTSB report, he said, referring to the National Transportation Safety Board. Troopers were on hand on the scene assisting the Butler Police Department and the Bates County Sheriff's Office. The Missouri State Highway Patrol said in a post on June 14th, emergency crews and law enforcement, including the Missouri State Highway Patrol, the FAA, and the NTSB, were searching the area. Bates County Emergency Management told USA Today that no survivors were found along the flight path. The investigation is expected to last several days. That concludes the article. The next article is entitled Summer Solstice Nears, What to Know About the Longest Day of the Year. The longest day of the year is just days away, and it's going to bring in the start of summer and lots of sunshine. The summer solstice, which marks the first day of astronomical summer in the Northern Hemisphere, will occur on June 21st at 4:24 a.m. Eastern Time, according to NASA. Around this time, the Northern Hemisphere will experience its longest days and shortest nights. Some areas, like Uviak, Alaska, have already begun to experience months of endless daylight, according to USA Today's previous reporting. As the Northern Hemisphere experiences its summer solstice, people south of the equator in the Southern Hemisphere will go through their winter solstice. Here's what to know. The summer solstice marks the beginning of summer in the Northern Hemisphere, and it is the longest day of the year. Meanwhile, the Southern Hemisphere will greet winter with its winter solstice. What happens when our planet's northernmost tip is tilted toward the sun, according to the Smithsonian Science Education Center? In December, when the winter solstice occurs, it will tilt away from the sun. The tilt happens because our planet rotates on its axis at a 23.5-degree tilt, the National Weather Service stated on its website. Several locations around the world are particularly known for celebrating the solstices, including New Grangeland in Ireland. Solstices are often associated with pagan religions and draw revelers of different faiths. Pagans come by the thousands to Stonehenge, the prehistoric monument built between approximately 3100 and 1600 BC in Wiltshire, England. It is one of the most famous landmarks in the United Kingdom, but little is known about the civilization that built it or why, as these ancient people left no written records behind. It was during the 20th century that Stonehenge became a site of religious significance to people who subscribed to New Age beliefs, including neo-paganism and neo-druids, according to the USA Today's previous reporting. When constructed, the stone circle was aligned with the sun, and to this day, thousands of people gather to witness the moment the sun peaks perfectly through its pillars. That concludes the article. The next article is entitled Hurricanes Win Stanley Cup. Carolina beats the Golden Knights to end a 20-year drought. The Carolina Hurricanes are celebrating a Stanley Cup championship's 20 years in the making. They defeated the Vegas Golden Knights 3-0 in Game 6 of the Stanley Cup Finals in a near-perfect game on Sunday, June 14th. The Hurricanes' second line came through on goals by Taylor Hall in the first period and Jack Blake in the second. They held Vegas without a shot for nearly 19 minutes, and Nicklas Ehlers put the game away with an empty net goal. Quote, "It was our time," so said Hurricanes coach Ron Brind'Amour. "We weren't going to be denied." The Hurricanes won the Stanley Cup for the first time since 2006, when Brind'Amour was captain. As coach, he made several decisions that helped Carolina roar back from a 2-1 series deficit and win 3 in a row. First, he replaced starting goalie Frederik Andersen, who was dealing with an injury, with Brandon Boosie, with the Hurricanes down 4-0 in Game 3. Boosie was steady in games 4 and 5 and had a 22-save shutout in game 6. He also changed up the top line, which broke through in game 5, and his defensive changes prevented the Golden Knights from getting the breakaways that cost them early in the series. Defenseman Jacob Slavin was stellar in Game 6 and added another honor to go along with the gold medal he won with the USA at the Olympics. His stick, he stopped 4 or 5 grade-A chances, said Captain Jordan Staal, who won the Conn Smythe Trophy as playoff MVP. The Hurricanes had signed Ehlers and traded for Kendre Miller in the offseason and added Boosie as a waiver pickup. They dominated the early playoffs, going 12-1, and so were rested against a high-powered Golden Knights. That paid off as they celebrated on the ice in Vegas. The Golden Knights fell short after reaching the final for the third time in their nine-year history. They made a late-season coaching change to John Turritella and swept the number one overall Colorado Avalanche

We now turn to an article about entertainment. The article's entitled, Michael Dethrones Bohemian Rhapsody as the Top Grossing Music Biopic. The King of Pop was officially the king of the box office. The Michael movie, starring Jothar Jackson, is now the top-grossing musical biopic ever. Michael, the movie about Michael Jackson's life, starring the singer's nephew, Jothar Jackson, in the lead role, has reached a major milestone in its impressive box office run. It is officially the highest-grossing musical biopic of all time. That record was previously held by the 2018's Bohemian Rhapsody, which starred Rami Malek as Queen singer Freddie Mercury, and earned some $911 million worldwide. Michael has now surpassed that haul with a global take of $932.2 million and counting as of June 14th, according to Lionsgate. The movie took in another $4.1 million this weekend in North America and has also had a strong opening of $6.7 million in Japan, where it opened on June 12th. It's a significant achievement for a movie that arrives in theaters surrounded by controversy that could have derailed its momentum. Leading up to its release, Michael faced criticism for sidestepping the child sexual abuse allegations against Jackson, instead focusing on an earlier part of his career and on his relationship with his father. The story of the movie ends in 1988, 5 years before the first abuse allegations against Jackson came to light. There were also reports of dramatic behind-the-scenes turmoil on Michael. According to Variety and Puck, the film was originally set to dramatize Jackson being accused of abusing a 13-year-old Jordan Chandler in 1993. But significant reshoots were reportedly needed after it was discovered that a legal agreement had been overlooked that prevented Chandler from being depicted in a movie. To make matters worse, reviews of Michael were mostly negative, with many critics slamming it as being overly sanitized, though Jothar Jackson's performance was widely praised. But it quickly became clear that audience simply didn't agree with the reviews. The movie debuted to a massive $97 million at the domestic box office in April, setting a new record for the biggest opening weekend for a musical biop of all time. The record was previously held by Straight Outta Compton, which opened with $60 million domestically. In subsequent weeks, the movie, bolstered by positive word of mouth, has continued to perform well. At the global box office, Michael is the second highest grossing movie in 2026 so far. It's behind only the Super Mario Galaxy movie, but above other recent blockbusters like Project Hail Mary and The Devil Wears Prada 2. Michael has also grossed significantly more than the latest Star Wars film, The Mandalorian and Grogu. The next big question is whether Michael can become the first musical biopic in history to hit the $1 billion mark. Lionsgate has confirmed it is making progress on a sequel to Michael, which would depict

0: more events from the singer's life. It hasn't been specified what would be covered in the second movie or how the abuse allegations would be handled. But Lionsgate Motion Picture Chair Adam Fogelson said on a call with analysts in May that much of the biggest and most popular parts of his music catalog were not touched upon in the first film, so they could be included in the second, according to Deadline. We can go forwards and backwards in telling this story, he said. There are so many other events that happened, even in the time frame of the original movie, that weren't touched upon. In a previous conversation with USA Today, Jaafar Jackson confirmed the singer's story is not finished from being told, he added. It's in the early process of figuring that out. I can't wait to see what comes next. That's the end of the article. And I can say personally, I've seen the movie. It was a very good movie, although it stopped short of the allegations that Michael faced later in his career. And now we'll end the hour with this article. It's entitled, Teen Arrested After Armed Robbery at Kids Lemonade Stand. A 14-year-old was arrested and another suspect remains at large after an armed robbery at a lemonade stand in Boston, authorities said. The Boston Police Department announced last week that it was investigating an armed robbery at a lemonade stand involving two suspects believed to be around 14 and 11 years old. Following news of the robbery, the South Boston community, including some of its elected officials, turned out to support the young victims. Here's what you should know about the robbery and how the community responded. According to the Boston Police Department, officers responded to a report of an armed robbery at a lemonade stand at about 4:44 p.m. Eastern Time on June 10th. A police report obtained by USA Today states. When they arrived, the officers spoke with two children who had been operating the stand. CBS News identified them as David Byrne, who's 12, and his 11-year-old sister, Juliet. The police report states that the two suspects walked past the lemonade stand several times before stopping to ask if the Byrne children accepted Apple Pay. Before they could answer, the suspects grabbed a cash box containing roughly $50, flashed a gun, and proceeded to run away. He walked over here, he said. I might need to take the box. He had grabbed it with one hand, and he showed us the gun, David Byrne told CBS News Boston. He added, my sister, she put her hands up, and I just said, you can have it. But after that, I was just like a little annoyed because we were 12 and 11. You shouldn't really do that. In the news release, the Boston Police Department said the suspect who was arrested is expected to be arraigned in Boston juvenile court on several charges, including delinquency, armed robbery, and unlawful possession of a firearm. The suspect has not been identified because he's a minor. I'm pretty disgusted with it. They're young children, Burns' father, Davis, told CBS News after the robbery. It was in the middle of broad daylight. According to CBS News, the lemonade stand reopened the following day. Boston Mayor Michelle Wu stopped by to support David and Juliet, and Boston City Councilor Ed Flynn said a portion of the stand's proceeds will go to a local group dedicated to gun violence prevention. This just shows awareness of gun violence and that you shouldn't do this at any age at all. Nicole Rakeifel, a family friend, told CBS News that she was angry that this happened in the community. We're not just going to let that happen. This is a safe place usually, and for this to happen is incredible, she said. Jonathan Rahalka said, it's safe, it's fun, and they literally do this every day, and this is one thing that happened. So, of course, it's awful, right? But we want them to know we're not going to stop them playing on the street. We're not going to stop them from hanging out with the kids that are around. And that's the end of the article, entitled Teen Arrested After Armed Robbery at a Kid's Lemonade Stand. And that concludes the time we have for today. I'm your host, Steve Frommie. Wishing you a very pleasant day. Enjoy the weather. And inviting you to stay tuned for another edition of the USA Today.
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2: Good afternoon. This afternoon, expect sunshine with a high near 85. Tonight, expect clear skies with a low near 69. Tuesday, there is a slight chance of rain with a high near 78. Tuesday night, expect clear skies with a low near 66. Wednesday, look for moderate rain with a high near 89. Get your weather every hour right here on Mind's Eye Radio, your virtual newsstand.
3: In Belleville, it's sunny and 75 degrees. In Granite City, it's sunny and 73 degrees. In Collinsville, it's partly cloudy and 75 degrees.
4: 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The 2026 season of St. Louis Cardinals baseball is underway at Busch Stadium in St. Louis. 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Game time is at 6:45 p.m. On Saturday, August 29th, the Pittsburgh Pirates come to town. Game time is at 1:15 p.m. And on Sunday, September 20th, it's our last audio-described game of the season as the Cardinals host the Washington Nationals. Game time is at 1:15 p.m. For the full list of events and links to purchase tickets, visit our calendar at bit.ly/upcoming-ad-events.
5: Next time you're stuck at a traffic light, consider the planning that goes into the design of an intersection. Believe it or not, congestion has its advantages. I'm Casey Morabito. Welcome to Voices of Innovation.
6: When a traffic engineer approaches an intersection, they look at the interplay between the vehicle and the control system, that is the lights or the street sign.
5: Civil engineer John Leonard teaches traffic engineering at the Georgia Institute of Technology. He says one of the challenges is managing the stream of traffic, the throughput of an intersection.
6: We try to maximize the total throughput through that intersection, which may mean we delay a left turn or we delay a side street. In exchange for that, the intersection as a whole works.
5: But fixing one intersection has consequences down the road.
6: One way to think of traffic engineering and intersection design is that whack-a-mole game where you hit one mole, you knock it down, and two more pop up. When we fix an intersection, what we're doing is just moving congestion from one part of the system to another. And so traffic engineers have to look at the system as a whole and identify identify when we fix one thing, are we just moving congestion to another more critical bottleneck, or are we improving the system as a whole?
7: From a traffic safety point of view, congestion isn't such a bad idea.
6: Most crashes occur when there's a big variation in the speed of the traffic stream as a whole. When you got people doing 80 and 90 mixed up with people doing 55, or people doing 55 with people doing 35. And congestion can make everything operate at a consistent speed. It may be slower, but in some ways is actually safer.
7: Voices of Innovation is presented by the American Association of Engineering Societies.

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3: This is from the June edition of Prevention Magazine. It's called The Eager Guinea Pigs. Many women are using powerful prescription drugs, ones that haven't been studied, to treat what ails them. Others taking these meds are already perfectly healthy. Here's why they're willing to experiment on themselves and what it means about the state of health care in the United States. This is by Merrill Davids Landau. And there's a picture of all different colors of medicine bottles stacked up on top of each other. Amy Evazada, MD, is 50 and wants to live forever. But if she can't, she'll settle for being very old and exceedingly healthy. On top of the better known ways to go about that, clean living, exercise, a nutritious diet, she takes a low dose of rapamycin. In higher doses, the drug is FDA approved to prevent rejection of transplanted organs. Dr. Evazada, who hosts the podcast, The Egg Whisperer Show, and specializes in fertility in the San Francisco Bay Area, decided to do so after reading about preliminary results from a Columbia University study. The hypothesis is that prolonging the ovaries' production of protective hormones will keep women healthier longer. The drug did, in fact, appear to slow aging in the ovaries by 20%. But only 34 women aging in the ovaries were enrolled in the study, and the results were not conclusive. That wasn't a deal breaker for Dr. Evazada. I want to keep having my periods to get the longevity benefit of natural estrogen, she says. Findings from a larger pool will be forthcoming this year or next. She is part of a wave of women, call them prescription pioneers, who are biohacking with prescription drugs to improve and prolong their health, not necessarily to treat a medical condition. The diabetes drug metformin, testosterone, GLP-1s, and naltrexone, which is FDA approved for addiction, are some of the other meds that pioneers are taking for reasons other than those for which the drugs were tested and approved. Many of these folks are acting on early findings, often in lab animals, which are imperfect proxies for humans, before large studies in people have been conducted or implemented. There's a great big medicine bottle and a doctor on a ladder putting a sticker on it. Racing the science. The doctors who write these prescriptions, often specialists in longevity or functional medicine, tend to be more open than most to patients taking the wheel and sometimes taking risks in tending to their health. Other women obtain the drugs through direct-to-consumer telehealth companies or seek out medications that have been approved in other countries but not in the U.S. If you're being treated by a modern mainstream doctor, you generally won't be prescribed a medication unless there are extensive studies proving its safety and efficacy. An exception is when a doctor writes an off-label prescription for a drug that is FDA approved for one condition to treat a different one. A common example is when a treatment approved for one type of cancer is given to treat another type. The difference is that the pioneers are taking drugs approved for completely unrelated conditions, or increasingly, they are healthy and are taking a drug in hopes of becoming even more so. The reasons are numerous, but a person's transformation into a pioneer often begins when they hear about a medication from a friend, in the news, or on social media. Perhaps there are dramatic headlines about early research findings, and they want to jump on wellness or anti-aging benefits they believe will later be proven. Some women, such as those who are not heavy enough to qualify for GLP-1 medications, but still want to lose weight, figure they can simply take a smaller amount than is usually prescribed. Nearly 1 in 7 users is microdosing GLP-1s, according to survey results from the health data company Evidation, despite there being no data showing that it is effective. Still others are interested in medications for which they doubt there will ever be tailored studies, as they believe pharmaceutical companies are unlikely to invest in the research. I'm not quite sure how to describe this picture. There's a bottle of blue liquid and a flower and a beaker, no, not a beaker, some kind of funnel with pills in it. I don't get it. A shifting center. Prescription pioneers are the latest group to join a quest for personal wellness that began generations ago. As of the 1970s, for instance, no longer were MDs seen as gods, or drugs viewed as the only answer. For a time, it seemed that everyone was into Eastern practices and macrobiotics. Later, people sought solutions in dietary supplements, which 3/4 of Americans currently take. Now, ironically, the search for alternatives to mainstream medicine has circled back to Rx drugs, but this time they are being used in untested ways. One reason this may be happening now is the greater general awareness that people can stay healthier and more active well into their senior years through habits such as exercising and not smoking. Some pioneers are betting that there is even more control to be had. The old societal norm was that in your 50s or 60s, you should be content just sitting at home with the grandkids and aging gracefully, says Kalichi A. Udahiri, M.D., M.P.H., Director of Medical Education at the Institute for Functional Medicine. Now we're saying, no, it doesn't have to be that way, she adds. Functional medicine doctors first look to evaluate and treat underlying causes of diseases, often called the root cause approach, rather than focusing on disease itself. With 22% more American women reaching 90 in 2020 than did in 2010, the goal of extending health span, the time during which we're not limited by disease, makes good sense. Frustration factor. Perhaps the biggest force behind this trend, some physicians say, is ongoing disappointment with the limited time people get to spend with their doctors. This makes it challenging to get to the heart of many problems women experience, such as achy joints, chronic headaches, and feeling tired all the time, says Dr. Udahiri. Women report feeling especially dismissed when they bring up fatigue, low libido, or symptoms of menopause, she says. Women have a sense that there's a better way, and they want to find it. In this era, their search for answers naturally includes the voices of influencers or government officials about what might help. The problem is that much of this advice is driven not by science or even observation in a clinical practice, but by personal beliefs and/or a desire to gain followers or make money, as an editorial in the British Medical Journal noted last year. Nonetheless, 36% of Americans use social media to find health information and advice, sometimes or often, according to a recent Pew Research Center survey. Also, direct-to-consumer marketing makes certain prescription drugs feel familiar, so giving them a try may seem less crazy than it otherwise might. Women in midlife may be especially open to experimenting on themselves, says Jen Gunter, MD, an OBGYN in San Francisco, who uses social media to set the record straight on the evidence, or lack thereof, for popular treatments. Many women have health concerns as they age and go through menopause, she says, and are under unique and harmful pressures to forever appear youthful and sexual. This, along with their sometimes feeling dismissed by medical professionals, may make them susceptible to marketing, she adds. Then there are the long waits to see specialists and rushed office visits, which are the norm. If doctors were to see people in the office and talk to each one for 45 minutes and bill insurance, they probably couldn't stay open, says Dr. Gunter. When you undervalue doctors talking with people, this is the consequence. Desperate for relief. Not all prescription pioneers are trying to optimize already good health. Some, such as Julia Moore Vogel, a 40-year-old senior program director who conducts scientific studies at Scripps Research, are simply sick of being sick. Vogel is still plagued by brain fog, intense migraines, and extreme fatigue after a 2020 bout with COVID-19. The former long-distance runner can't even shower without exhaustion. Effective treatments for long COVID and other post-viral syndromes are not yet available, but Vogel has needed help for years. Last year, she and her colleagues decided to conduct a clinical trial of tirzepatide, also known as the GLP-1 medication Zepbound, and its prospects for helping long COVID, as it has anti-inflammatory effects. While they were setting that up, Vogel noticed social media posts from long COVID patients sharing how the Ozempic they took for weight loss reduced their brain fog, and a doctor's video on how low doses of the drug improved his patients' fatigue. Ozempic is a different GLP-1, semaglutide. Judging it low risk, she asked her own doctor for a prescription. After 2 months, the drug didn't improve Vogel's exhaustion, and she stopped taking it, having shed weight from her already thin frame. Still, Vogel says, "I'm glad I did it," and she remains open to trying other unproven meds. Sandy Johnson, not her real name, 60, a journalist in New York City, is also glad she took a chance. After decades and multiple forms of psychotherapy to address childhood trauma and neglect, her anxiety and post-traumatic stress had improved. "But whenever I saw my parents, whom I knew I loved, I couldn't feel it. I still felt enraged," she says. Then, 4 years ago, Johnson read about early clinical trials in which a single session of psilocybin-assisted therapy led to major breakthroughs. The FDA has not approved the illegal drug found in magic mushrooms to treat anything, but it is legal or semi-legal in a few countries. Johnson, who had never used recreational drugs, decided to emulate what the researchers had done. She bought mushrooms from a dealer and found a therapist for integration. The process of talking through the insights with a professional after a therapeutic psychedelic trip. She then drank the psilocybin tea she'd brewed and lay down, listening to music curated for the trip. For the next 6 hours, kaleidoscopic images were interspersed with profound insights that her father's actions stemmed from his own mental illness and cultural baggage, and that her mother had brought beautiful aspects to her children's lives. The experience brought me a sense of peace with my parents, which also pervades other parts of my life, Johnson says. It's not always easy, she says, but now she can feel her love for them both. Worth the risks? The results of Vogel's and Johnson's self-experimentation came quickly. But with goals such as longevity, women won't know for years whether they are, in fact, extending their health spans or are wasting money and possibly harming their health. The preliminary Columbia University study that swayed Dr. Avizada was conducted primarily to examine safety, says study co-leader Zev Williams, MD, PhD, director of the Columbia University Fertility Center. I believe it would be premature for individuals to take rapamycin to reduce aging, he says. Another crucial consideration, unlike Dr. Avizada, most of us are unable to accurately assess our risks, and there have been reports of negative effects when certain drugs have been used inappropriately. Testosterone, which is not FDA approved for women, but is sometimes prescribed to them in hopes of boosting energy or cognition, is one of them. When testosterone is given in high doses, as it is with hormone pellets, we see concerning changes such as acne, hair loss, lowering of the voice, and enlargement of the clitoris, Dr. Gunter says. There may also be risks involved in procuring medications. Research has found that almost 95% of online pharmacies selling RX drugs operate illegally, which means they may not follow safety standards or even dispense genuine products. Compounding pharmacy's safety standards also vary widely. Asim Chima, MD, a cardiologist with the telehealth company Your Doctors Online, says, self-sourcing prescription drugs from overseas pharmacies, telehealth mills, or social media recommendations is one of the riskiest things I see patients doing today. How to stay safer? There's no reason to believe this trend will abate. Prescription pioneering would not be so pervasive if people weren't frustrated and even desperate for help. If you are thinking of biohacking RX meds, here are some tips to minimize your risk. See the prescribing doctor regularly, ideally in person, so they can do tests and track your progress, says Cameron Roxar, MD, an associate clinical professor of dermatology at Mount Sinai Medical Center in New York City. Choose one who is up on the latest research, if there is any. At least once a week, a patient asked me to prescribe vaginal estrogen as a face cream because of the buzz about its anti-aging potential, says Dr. Roxer, who declines to do so. I say it's a hormone cream, and I don't have enough experience with it. Keep your primary care doctor in the loop so they can watch for unintended side effects, Dr. Yudahiri says. If you take other medications, your odds of drug interactions are increased. Avoid quick script doctors who are willing to prescribe without a thorough evaluation. Stella Nestle, a pseudonym, a 52-year-old Massachusetts resident, wanted to try testosterone for her brain fog and low libido. There is little scientific evidence that it helps with the former, but more for its helping with low libido if low testosterone is the cause. Nestle considered an online telehealth provider, but ultimately decided to discuss it with her gynecologist. It's good to know you can ask for stuff and find out if it might help you, Nestle says. The doctor agreed to prescribe it, but only after testing Nestle's initial level, which proved to be low for her age. A reputable telehealth provider will also require tests. The doctor detailed all potential side effects as well and prescribed a low dose, not the mega doses Nestle had heard that some women were taking. As pioneers continue to experiment on themselves, there is no shortage of physicians who are as frustrated with the state of care as are their patients. Some understand why women are choosing to take unproven meds. They also hope for a future in which women won't feel that doing so is their best option. The problem, albeit not the solution, is easy to identify. When there isn't time to counsel women sufficiently about how to improve their health, and when their issues aren't given enough consideration in clinical practice or in research, says Dr. Yudahiri, that's a system failure, not a woman failure. This is from Women's Health, Spring 2026, and there's a picture of a woman squatting in a black swimsuit on the front cover, and she's on the beach. And this story is called Strong Start, and there are two women that look like they're getting ready to exercise, and it's called Pilates People. As the method grows glitzier and more gate-kept, a wave of women are fighting to reclaim the reformer for the rest of us. This is by Amy Wilkinson. Accessible, inclusive, welcoming. You've likely seen the words splashed across studio windows and all over your social feeds, perhaps in some millennial soft beige font. Pilates, we're told, is for everybody, and in theory, these words reflect the roots of the method, created in the early 1900s by German boxer and fitness educator Joseph Pilates. Many of the apparatuses he patented, like the reformer, were designed to assist practitioners in Pilates' signature exercises. Training wheels for more strenuous mat moves, so everyone could do them. In practice, however, these adjectives can ring hollow today, given that many studios still reflect some of the whitest, most affluent spaces in wellness. In recent months, a number of TikTok influencers have reinforced this notion via video clips extolling the modality as a luxury or privilege, or accusing black practitioners of trying to align themselves with whiteness through Pilates. Even without toxic rhetoric, studios may unintentionally be unwelcoming, whether due to high price points, racial biases, or branding that appeals to thin white women. The gap between Pilates' original vision and the reality of the modern practice is real, but so is the pushback. Across the country, a new guard of instructors and founders is challenging who gets to take up space in the studio and who gets to embody a Pilates person. All sizes welcome. Lindsay Leaf likes showing off what her body is capable of, especially when she can quickly squelch harmful stereotypes and preconceived notions in the process. I've always been naturally athletic, says the 43-year-old creator of Fat Body Pilates, which advocates and educates on size, inclusivity, and accessibility in Pilates. I can do things that people don't necessarily expect. A high school volleyball and softball player, Leaf was referred to Pilates after a yoga injury landed her in physical therapy more than a decade ago. Leaf has Ehlers-Danlos syndrome, a genetic condition that weakens the body's connective tissue. One symptom is hypermobile joints that can be more prone to injury, particularly if she pushes her range of motion too far. Coincidentally, a club Pilates had recently opened near Leaf's home in the Twin Cities, so she began taking classes with the other newbies, focusing on the foundations of the method. There was definitely a learning curve, but I started to feel a lot more powerful in my body, tapping into some of the more stabilizing smaller muscles that help us utilize our bigger muscles more effectively, she says. Despite her growing mastery, Leaf couldn't help but notice that few people in the studio, students or teachers, had a body like hers. She began to wonder if there were trainers elsewhere who had more experience with and could better support larger frames. An instructor friend referred her to Balanced Body, and Leaf loved the organization's scientific, rehab-friendly approach. My original intention wasn't to go the distance and get full comprehensive training. I just wanted to be able to better advocate for my own body, she says. But after encouragement from a mentor and others, she decided to go through with it. Then, in 2019, once again seeking a lack of representation in the Pilates community, she started her social media account at Fat Body Pilates. I honestly didn't expect anything to come of it, she says. Leaf's hope was simply that someone might stumble onto her account, see themselves, and use it as a resource. But as interest in Pilates has exploded over the past 5 years, so too has Leaf's follower count. Anything I can put out into the world to help somebody who walks into a studio feel like they are understood and that we know how to work with their bodies is the best thing. That's a quote from Lindsay Leaf. While a good portion of the feedback has been positive, she's been the target of nasty comments too. I'm at the point with this whole Instagram journey where people are like, "Oh, that's AI. Big bodies can't do that." The number of times I have gotten that comment over the past couple of months is insane. But Leaf is undeterred, and not long ago, she took her work a step further by launching a size-inclusive Pilates workshop, which educates teachers on prejudices and on strategies to make studio spaces and exercises more comfortable for bigger bodies. To do so, however, she had to tamp down a nagging case of imposter syndrome, even eventually reaching the conclusion, "If not me, who?" And just as with her social media experience, low expectations quickly turned into meaningful impact. I've trained at least 200 instructors at this point. Anything I can put out into the world to help somebody who walks into a studio feel like they are understood and we know how to work with their bodies is the best thing. Building on Black history. Sonia R. Price Herbert, 57, took her first mat class back in 2006. She couldn't do a lot of the exercises. I'm very competitive, so I thought, I'm going to learn this, Herbert says. After taking a couple of classes, I just got addicted. So hooked, in fact, that Herbert, who was employed as a social worker in New York City at the time, completed her mat teacher training. Not long after, she enrolled in a comprehensive training program so she could teach on all apparatuses. Herbert was the only Black person who finished the training. Just one of the instructors was Black. I was like, surely there have to be more. More Black teachers than this, she recalls. Soon after she completed her training, Herbert took a hiatus from social work and taught Pilates full-time. Whether she was working at a big-name gym or a smaller boutique studio, she continued to feel like an anomaly. Over time, Herbert slowly assembled a small group of Black mentors who helped her feel less alone. It was one of those mentors, an instructor named Diane Harvey Salam, who told her about the overlooked Black pioneer of Pilates, a woman named Kathy Stanford Grant. A dancer and choreographer, Stanford Grant was a Pilates elder, one of a handful of instructors who were trained directly by Pilates himself. Though she died in 2010, she helped popularize the method, and her legacy endures. Herbert launched Black Girl Pilates on the anniversary of Stanford Grant's death 7 years later. It was just happenstance, she says, of the serendipitous timing. The founding of Black Girl Pilates was inspired by earlier endeavors by Salam and others to start a community group for Pilates instructors of color. It never quite got off the ground. They're the folks who planted the seed, Herbert says. I was just able to cultivate it. Over the past 9 years, Black Girl Pilates has offered a space, sometimes physical, sometimes virtual, for Black instructors to find community, mentorship, and education. Even in the relatively short amount of time she's been running the organization, Herbert has seen a shift in representation. Now that folks are opening their own studios and buying franchises, there are more people getting certified because they're able to see themselves, she says. Whereas before, they weren't really seeing themselves. They didn't know if Black people even did Pilates. They didn't know if we even had anything to do with Pilates. And then, come to find out, we had a big part of it. Through supporting instructors and studio owners, Herbert believes more Black folks will come to Pilates. And while Stanford Grant's legacy serves as a reminder of Pilates' Black lineage, Herbert encourages people of color to make their own mark. Our history doesn't start and end with Kathy Stanford Grant, she says. She was the foundation. We put the bricks on top of it. The price is right. After a decade of teaching Pilates in chain gyms and small studios, Lori Crosthwaite, a former dancer, decided to open a studio of her own. She wanted to cultivate her voice as an instructor and control operations the way she saw fit. And one of her goals, to be able to offer sliding scale pricing. Everyone has a right to a really robust and meaningful movement practice of some kind, and that requires education, which requires a teacher, says 39-year-old Crosthwaite, who opened Pilates Homeroom in New Orleans in 2019. As a teacher in the movement education space, there's a responsibility to cultivate opportunities for people regardless of their ability to pay. Pilates Homeroom offers both sliding scale and scholarship options. Crosthwaite's sliding scale comprises three tiers based on a student's financial situation. Tier 1 is a 50% discount for those struggling to meet their basic needs. Tier 2 is a 20% discount for those who can meet their basic needs but have little to no disposable income. Tier 3 is full price with no discount, which helps offset the other two tiers. Crosthwaite based her scale on the green bottle method, created by herbalist and writer Alexis J. Cunningfolk, who views a sliding scale as a tool of economic justice. Scholarships allow select students to take classes at no cost and are also offset by full price fees, says Crosthwaite, which helps nurture and support the community of regular students at Homeroom Pilates. For people in the community who are paying at the top of the sliding scale, I think it is maybe affirming or a feel-good investment for them to know that when they do that, they're supporting a scholarship student, she says. We're all contributing to this ecosystem, and that's who makes it possible. Everyone gets to participate. During any given week, about 25% of Crosthwaite's roster is composed of sliding scale and scholarship students. When asked if she's ever worried people might take advantage of the system, she says, no. If that's happening, I don't know about it, she says. With many classes costing far more than other forms of exercise, it can be difficult for newcomers to even consider Pilates. It's my firm belief that the people who need it the most have the hardest time choosing it in the first place. That's why Crosthwaite makes her pricing as transparent as possible. It's clearly posted on her website so that people don't have to go searching for it or email about it. It's not a secret that I offer sliding scale pricing, she says. Making the method accessible is also about Crosthwaite's way of teaching for comprehension versus consumption. Helping students understand the principles instead of simply going through the motions of a workout. If we can teach for comprehension, then we start to deconstruct the gatekeeping around Pilates, she says. Yes, my time costs. Yes, my skills and attention and expertise cost. But doing Pilates is not actually expensive over time if your investment has been worthwhile and you have learned well. Autonomous practice is actually rooted in the bedrock of the Pilates method. Originally called Controlology, Pilates himself wrote this in his book, Return to Life Through Contrology, in 1945. Contrology doesn't demand your joining a gymnasium nor the purchasing of expensive apparatus. You may derive all the benefits of contrology in your own home. Crosthwaite is once again giving her students more options. There's still longevity as a teacher, even if I'm empowering students to practice on their own. Your first flow. Unconvinced that Pilates is for you? Let this beginner mat sequence, designed by Pilates homeroom owner Lori Crosthwaite, to wake up your spine and build core strength, get you moving. Aim for 5 reps of each exercise. Number 1, rolling back. Crosthwaite likes this exercise because it aids in learning how your body and gravity dance together, which is really the whole essence of the mat work. How to do it. Sit with knees bent, feet flat on the floor. Use hands to pull knees toward chest, holding legs wherever you can, ankles, shins, or thighs. Round spine and lean back slightly to help lift feet up to a hover. Then hold the balance position for 5 breaths. Continue holding legs. Roll back to shoulders. Head lifted, and then roll back up to the balance position. That's 1 rep. Do it 4 more times. Second exercise, spine stretch. As the name would suggest, this move stretches the spine and should give the hammies a lengthening moment too. In this one, you sit with your legs reaching in front of you, just wider than your shoulders. Ankles are flexed. Lengthen arms forward, either at chest height or down on the floor. Round spine forward, reaching hands toward feet. Slowly reverse the movement back to a seated position. That's 1 rep. 4 more to go. The next exercise is called swan. Extension exercises like the swan help strengthen the back and undo long days slumped at a computer or hunched over a phone. How to do it? Lie face down with hands by shoulders. Elongate spine by lifting head and chest away from floor. However much you can, lower head and chest back down. That's 1 rep. This move, called side kick, stretches the legs and challenges the core. How to do it? You lie on your side, propped up on your bottom elbow, with top hand behind your head. If that position is too difficult to hold, the top hand can rest on the floor in front of you for support. And/or the bottom arm can be lengthened with ear resting in front of you on biceps. Legs are extended to a slight angle in front of you, top stacked on bottom. Lift top leg a few inches to clear bottom leg. Then kick it forward with the foot flexed. Next, kick it back with toes pointed. That's 1 rep. Be sure leg stays at the same height throughout your full range of motion, while keeping your toes relatively stationary. Flip to the other side and do 5 more reps. The last one here is push-up. Never an easy one. Push-ups are highly modifiable, which is one of the reasons Crosthwaite recommends

positions in the United States played sports at some point in their lives, while 71% of women in formal leadership roles, such as manager, director, or president, also have early ties to sports. This is no coincidence. Decades of studies prove that sports teach lessons that translate far beyond the field of play. Today, we know that young women who participate in sports report higher levels of confidence at all ages, a stronger sense of meaning and purpose, and a greater likelihood of pursuing their dream careers than those who never had the chance to compete. The sports industry in 2026 looks very different than it did when Title IX was passed nearly 54 years ago. And that's because women take up more space across the sports ecosystem than ever before. The future of sports will be shaped by women in boardrooms, owners' boxes, and front offices. Women who unapologetically stand up for what they believe in and have fun doing. Women are not only sitting at the most influential tables, they are at the heads of those tables, influencing every aspect of the industry and redefining how sports are built, financed, marketed, and experienced. Ahead, you'll meet some individuals who are among those game changers. Each has taken a unique path in sports and built a career in a different corner of the business. Yet, their stories have a common thread. Their relationships with sports began when they were kids. They are proof of the power of sports to change the game for everyone. This is a bio on Justine Siegel, co-founder, Women's Professional Baseball League, and founder, Baseball for All. Every time someone told the baseball pioneer not to play, she decided to play even harder. At 13 years old and the only girl playing in her local baseball league, Justine Siegel was told by her coach that he didn't want her on his team. Girls only played softball. She decided she'd play baseball forever. "The more everyone told me to quit, the more I loved the game," she says. She continued to play pitcher and third base while dreaming of playing for the major league team in Cleveland. But the older she got, the more difficult it was to break through the noise. She sat on the bench a lot where coaches would ask her to keep score. She lied and told them she didn't know how. "I always had to work harder than everyone around me because I always had to prove myself," she says. "I could not quit because they wanted me to. The merge of stubbornness and the love for the game kept me going." Justine never set her sights on being the first woman to do anything. She just was. She was one of the first women to play high school baseball in Ohio and later became the first woman to coach men's professional baseball and the first to throw batting practice to a Major League Baseball team. Her guardians during spring training. She decided as a teenager that she wanted to coach, and her own coaches tell her that no man would listen to a woman on the field. She set out to prove that wasn't true. "I'm proof that a man will listen to you on a baseball field when they realize that you can make them a better ball player, that you can help the team win, that you care about them as people. And then you just become part of the team," she says. Sure, some would come to her with their relationship woes more than they would other coaches, but she didn't mind because they also came to her with hitting questions. And now there's dozens of women who have now coached professionally, proving those same points. Justine has a PhD in sports psychology, which comes in handy when communicating with players. She can quickly identify how someone learns, what type of feedback they prefer, and what motivates them. Her motivation for securing higher education for coaching

0: was partially that she had noticed issues in her own mental game. "If I made a mistake, you could see it in my body language," she says. "I equated failure with my worth." But she also wanted to outlearn the men who would be up for the same jobs as she was. Her biggest career shift, though, was spurred by her daughter, Jasmine, who inspired her to expand her mission. When she was born, it turned on the light bulb that if she wanted to play baseball, I had to make it so she didn't face the discrimination I faced. "I had to make it better," she says. "I began to think in terms of what can I build for others versus what's good for my path." Growing up around baseball, Jasmine is a direct product of the hard work and sacrifices made for the game by her own mom, whose daughter never questioned whether she could do something because she was a girl. "I doubt she even thought about it," Justine says, "and that came from growing up in a place where she saw that it's possible." Justine founded her nonprofit, Baseball for All, in 2010 to expand access for girls to play, coach, and lead. The organization helps communities start girls' baseball leagues, offers leadership programs, and runs a summer tournament that draws more than 700 players. Justine's sports psych degree is again critical in helping her understand what's needed to support young athletes and also how to communicate those needs to parents. "Telling a girl she can't play baseball is a social justice issue," she says. "We want our girls to know that, yes, they can play and that they are perfect as they are. Their dreams matter as much as their brothers do." For the record, Justine does not have beef with softball. "This is not about softball or baseball," she says. "It's just about having a choice to pursue your passion." The WBPL wants to do right by those who came before them, like the All-American Girls Professional Baseball League, the league in the 1940s and 50s that inspired the movie A League of Their Own, while also setting up a future generation of modern baseball stars for success. "Yes, I love coaching. Yes, I love baseball. I love helping people achieve their dreams," Justine says. "But I can love all that knowing that I'm building opportunity behind me. And I think for that, it gives you strength." Now, Justine adds, a 12-year-old girl doesn't have to be discouraged when she hears that she can't play baseball. Because of the Women's Professional Baseball League, she knows her dreams are within reach. She says, "I don't really focus on what's not going to work. To be successful in anything, you have to take a step forward. You just need to make the first move."
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2: Good afternoon. This afternoon, expect sunshine with a high near 85. Tonight, expect clear skies with a low near 69. Tuesday, there is a slight chance of rain with a high near 78. Tuesday night, expect clear skies with a low near 66. Wednesday, look for moderate rain with a high near 89. Get your weather every hour right here on Mind's Eye Radio, your virtual newsstand.
3: In Belleville, it's sunny and 75 degrees. In Granite City, it's sunny and 73 degrees. In Collinsville, it's partly cloudy and 75 degrees.
4: 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Game time is at 6:45 p.m. On Saturday, August 29th, the Pittsburgh Pirates come to town. Game time is at 1:15 p.m. And on Sunday, September 20th, it's our last audio-described game of the season as the Cardinals host the Washington Nationals. Game time is at 1:15 p.m. For the full list of events and links to purchase tickets, visit our calendar at bit.ly/upcoming-ad-events.
5: Ort, on this moment of science. Ancient people believed comets were omens. Sometimes they were thought to signal the fall of empires, or other times, the birth of kings. Even today, when we're all supposed to be much more intelligent, people do crazy things when comets pass by. But even though they're beautiful to look at, comets aren't supernatural. In fact, they are big, dirty clumps of ice that can be a mile wide or more. So who's throwing giant snowballs at us? Well, if you lived in the time of the Roman Empire, you might have said the gods were doing it. But nowadays, we know that comets come from the Oort cloud. The Oort cloud gets its name from the Dutch astronomer Jan Oort, who hypothesized its existence around the middle of the 20th century. Oort. Try saying that. Oort. What a cool name. Anyway, the Oort cloud is a spherical haze of comets that surrounds our entire solar system. We often get the false impression that the solar system ends with Pluto. In fact, beyond Pluto is the Oort cloud, encircling everything else like an enormous shell. It's so far out, it's halfway to the next star and almost beyond the reach of our sun's gravity. So if the Oort cloud is so far away, why do we see comets zooming past Earth from time to time? Passing stars do it. Another star passing through the Oort cloud or just near it will disturb lots of comets, sometimes causing them to go flying inward toward the planets. So you could say that other stars throw snowballs at us from time to time. Or you could just say Oort. This moment of science comes from Indiana University with underwriting from the Office of the Chancellor. Today's program was prepared by William Oram with help from George Turner in astronomy. For a moment of science, I'm Don Glass.

0: 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Here are Mind's Eye's audio description events for the week of March 23rd. 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
1: 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I'm David Ginder. Time, temperature, and growling stomachs all play a part, as we'll discover on today's Nature Watch. Three different animal species that live in the high Sierras spend their winters fast asleep, but all get different wake-up calls. The yellow-bellied marmot, or western woodchuck, relies on an internal clock. Even if the temperature is still cold and it can't find food right away, the western woodchuck still has enough body fat to survive. Female squirrels rouse themselves periodically to check the temperature in their burrow. If it's warm enough, they'll get up, but if not, they'll return to their slumbers. 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
3: Need a tip? How about some friendly advice? Here's an hour of advice columns to help you sort out all of life's little problems.
4: Hello, this is Lois Christensen with the advice columns for June 15th. Man's sobriety hasn't calmed his anger toward others. Dear Abby, my husband and I have been married for 12 years, and we were together 5 years before getting married. He's an alcoholic who has been sober for several years, but he wants to argue about everything. He has anger issues, possibly because he was in the military. His health is bad, too. I've reached a breaking point, and I'm thinking about divorce because of the way he treats me, my kids, and grandkids, except for my son, who he is scared of. He also badmouths my son's wife. He gets mad because I watch my granddaughter 3 days a week while her mother works, and sometimes I have both girls. My daughter-in-law is an awesome person who does anything for anyone. She's in the Army Reserves and works full-time. She put herself through school and is a social worker as well as a full-time mom. My son is a truck driver, so he's gone all week. I try to help them out as much as I possibly can. I'm not giving up on my kids and grandkids. Am I wrong for putting them first? What can I do? Doing my part in Oklahoma. Dear Doing, your husband appears to be what is known as a dry drunk. That's an alcoholic who managed to quit drinking but never dealt with the issues that drove him to drink in the first place. He is also an abuser. You're not wrong for wanting a life free of hostility and verbal abuse. You're also not wrong for wanting to protect your family from the poison he spews. Because you can't make this man change who he is, talk to a family law attorney and set yourself free. Friend group ready to jettison couple from trip. Dear Abby, a group of 10 couples have been friends since meeting in college. 7 of the couples have been married for more than 25 years, and 3 of the couples have, over the last decade, divorced. The issue is that one man has remarried, his ex is no longer in touch with any of the group. His new wife is demanding and self-centered with clear narcissistic traits. We love the husband dearly, but not his new wife. We are planning a once-in-a-lifetime cruise, and nobody wants her on the ship. We know from past experience that she will ruin the trip. How do we tell the husband that they are not invited, and who should deliver the message? We don't want to end the relationship, but frankly, she cannot go. Travel troubles. Dear Travel Troubles, no matter how you approach him, know that you run a real risk of alienating your friend if he is forced to choose between his wife and this friend group. If it's not worth the risk, the group will have to grin and bear her presence with as much grace as can be mustered. If you are sure you want to exclude them both, you owe him an explanation. The person closest to him should meet up with him privately and deliver the news. Remind him of the past experience where his wife ruined a previous trip. Be specific about what behaviors bothered the rest of the group and tell him no one is willing to travel with her again. You might, however, consider extending him a solo invitation. It's possible he could use some time away from his charming wife. Impromptu family reunion becomes source of contention. Dear Abby, I recently hosted a family gathering that included my adult cousin and his wife, who live locally, and my son, daughter-in-law, and their son, who traveled from Georgia to Pennsylvania to visit. Since my son and family rarely see relatives, I thought it would be great to get everyone together. At the gathering, my son barely acknowledged our cousins. He and his wife didn't participate in the conversation. Instead, they pulled out their phones and generally looked bored and anxious for the company to leave. My son is a neurosurgeon. His wife is a nurse practitioner. They are in their early 40s. I was so embarrassed. The next day, I sent a message to them telling them how upset I was. My message was ignored. I followed up with another message asking if they received the previous communication. Again, no response. I'm embarrassed for my cousins and disappointed in my son and daughter-in-law. I have no outlet for these emotions because they will not respond to me. I am physically sick over the situation since I have no way to resolve it. Help. Best of intentions. Dear Best, how socially aware are your son and daughter-in-law? Were they on their phones because of some medical problem that sprang up in their absence? Could they have been uncomfortable because you foisted these relatives on them with no warning? I keep looking for excuses that might explain their rudeness to the relatives, but I can find none for their ignoring your messages other than that they simply do not care. You should be furious, but please don't turn it inward because that is what is making you ill. New relationship derails at full throttle. Dear Abby, I'm a mature female who hasn't been in any kind of relationship for 25 years. When I realized I needed and wanted a relationship with someone compatible, I went on a dating site and found someone, but I messed up because I was insecure. I wanted more communication, and he is involved in many activities, which I understood. I tried to call him twice, but he didn't pick up. I thought he was still communicating with other women on the dating site. I went to his house and told him I'd moved on because I hadn't heard from him, and he didn't answer my calls. He said he broke his phone and was dealing with a son in jail and a sick mother. I don't know if he was telling the truth or not, but if it's true, that's a lot of things to deal with. I felt awful and knew I had ruined things because of my impatience. I texted him, and I'm waiting to hear back. I really like him. We had been intimate, but I'm afraid I've lost him. What do I do? Anxious in Indiana. Dear Anxious, sometimes mature people can react immaturely. Once your insecurities took over, you came on a little too strong. Apologize for it and tell him that you have not moved on, but realize that the ball will be in his court, and if you don't hear from him for a reasonable amount of time, you will have to look elsewhere for companionship. Wife of 2 years appears to be hiding many things. Dear Abby, I have been married to my wife for 2 years. We met online and have known each other for about 5 years. We originally lived an hour apart, and after some persuasion, we bought a condo together. Everything was going great until I began to notice my wife's attraction to other women. I noticed lesbians cruising my wife wherever we went, whether we were on vacation or just at the grocery store. I also believe she's finding women online and having sex with them. I don't think she's gay, but just enjoys the sex part. Also, she still has sex with me. I hate the fact that all of this is done in secret. She denies anything is happening, but I've caught her in many lies. We are retired and living off both our savings, but most of it is hers. I don't know if I could survive on just my savings. She's also threatened to take a lot of my savings through litigation. I'm stuck. I love her, but I can't continue this farce. Help, please. Nervous in New England. Dear Nervous, your wife may not be gay, but if your hunch is accurate, she is certainly bisexual. However, you have more problems than her having sex outside your marriage. Equally troubling are her threats to help herself to your savings and the fact that when you ask her something, you don't necessarily get a straight answer. You may love your wife, but I don't see how you can stay married and be happy under these conditions. You should consider whether you are at risk for an STD. You may need to talk about this with a lawyer. One more thing. You stated that you are afraid you can't survive financially if you leave her. Because you both invested in the condo, wouldn't you be entitled to half the money from its sale? Think about how you were managing to survive before you met her and consider whether you can live that way again. Spurned suitor can't move past loss. Dear Abby, I'm in love with a married woman. I was in consider whether you can live that way again. Spurned suitor can't move past loss. Dear Abby, I'm in love with a married woman. I was in love with her many years ago. Before she was married, she knew I was in love with her, but she lied to me and led me on. Despite knowing how I felt about her, she got married, leaving me devastated. Now, many years later, I'm still in mourning and haunted by what if. I know I can never move on from her, and it seems like things will never change. So what do I do? Abandoned in Arizona. Dear Abandoned, when I was young, I was in love with Steve Reeves and Robert Redford, not at the same time, though. Unfortunately, they were both taken and not with me. If you want to waste any more of your life pining after a woman who lied to you, led you on, and married someone else, that is

your privilege. If, however, you would like to get beyond your lingering emotional pain, you will ask your physician or insurance company for the name of a licensed psychologist. You can move on, but it will require concerted effort. Politics form wedge between mother and daughter. Dear Abby, after the last presidential election, my daughter, Cindy, whom I love with all my heart, turned against me. Cindy started rebelling when she was a teenager. Our relationship was rocky for some time, but I never stopped loving her. Once she matured, our relationship became much better, so I was shocked when she turned on me in such a vicious way. She began making up stories about how I had abused her as a child, absolute lies. She also began sending me nasty text messages, calling me names because of my political beliefs, and telling me she no longer wants a relationship with me. I don't care what her political beliefs are. I would never be so cruel to her. It has been a year and a half since we had any contact. I've tried writing her letters, which I assume she is throwing in the garbage without reading. I can't call her because she blocked my number, and she's also blocked me on all social media. I need advice about how to move forward. Good Mom in the South. Dear Good Mom, Cindy needs some time to cool off, so the best you can do now is give that to her. Stop writing her and do not ask anyone to contact her on your behalf. Also, please think twice before repeating to friends and family what you've told me. If Cindy learns that you've been describing yourself as a perfect mother and her as a hateful ingrate, you may never hear from her again. Take this time to work on yourself. Even if you did everything right as a mom, you didn't learn how to connect with the child whose values are different from yours. A licensed therapist may be able to help you with that and may even shed some light on Cindy's reasons for cutting ties with you. You may not agree with her reasons, but trust that they are important to her. Hoarder relatives are living in Grandma's house. Dear Abby, my aunt and uncle, who are both in their mid to late 50s, live with my grandmother, who is in her early 80s. They are hoarders and have taken over half of my grandmother's house. They came to live with her for the summer 8 years ago and constantly cause strife for my father. They take things without permission and are now babysitting my cousin's daughter almost every day. My aunt is easily offended and deflects any criticism, while my dad avoids confrontation at any cost. Should I do something, or is it not my place to get involved? Looking On in Wisconsin. Dear Looking On, nowhere in your letter did you mention that your father has any serious objections to what's going on with his mother and these relatives. Before involving yourself by trying to run interference for him, ask him if there is anything he wants you to do. Because he is averse to confrontation, he may prefer you stay out of it. However, if you're concerned about your cousin's daughter being looked after in a home that has been taken over by hoarders, you should discuss it with your cousin. Helpless brother bears witness to sister's love life. Dear Abby, my sister is involved with a wealthy man who is 20 years older. Their affair, they are both married, is now on year 6 as far as I know. My sister's husband is in poor health. Abby, she told him about the affair. They decided to sell their house and stop living together. Yes, they are still legally married. The wealthy man insists he loves my sister, but he won't leave his wife to be with her. My sister says he loves his wife too much to divorce. Is this man playing my sister? She's been through a lot. I'm thinking of contacting his wife, who is also in poor health, and telling her about the affair. Is this a good move on my part? Caring brother in the West. Dear brother, the very best move you could make would be to refrain from interfering on your sister's behalf. Her lover has made it plain that he will remain with his fragile wife until death do they part. As well-intentioned as you may be, if you do what you are contemplating, you will only cause pain to everyone involved. Benign comment results in a verbal dust-up. Dear Abby, I am a 68-year-old man who was raised to be polite to strangers. I work once a week in a small shop. One day, two women came in to look around. As they were leaving, I said, "Ladies, have a nice day." Well, they bit my head off for calling them ladies. They may have been trans, I don't think so, but they presented themselves as women. What was wrong about calling them ladies? Even the shop owner thought they were out of line.
If people are going to be offended by everything someone innocently says to them, then they'd better start tattooing their preferred pronouns on their foreheads. What do you think of this situation? Caught off guard. Dear Cotton, when the customers became angry, what you should have done was asked, excuse me, how have I offended you? I don't think trans has anything to do with what happened. If the women were under 40, they may have felt that being called ladies somehow aged them, or they were having a bad day and took it out on you. Grandma wants youth to look her in the eye. Dear Abby, in this age of handheld technology, whenever I attempt to carry on a conversation with one of my grandchildren, is it impolite for me to ask they please look up at their grandmother so we are eye to eye, or must we always converse with eyes not meeting? I love them dearly, but they answer my questions and carry on conversations without looking up, and my feelings are hurt. However, I will deal with it if you say this is better than nothing. Can't catch their eyes. Dear Can't Catch, although they may not know any better, it is your grandchildren who are being impolite. It would not be wrong for you to tell them it hurts your feelings when they fail to make eye contact. In fact, you would be doing them a favor. Growing up with stronger social skills than their peers may give them an advantage in life. Gabby coworkers make it impossible to get things done. Dear Abby, at the company where I work, multiple departments share a workspace. While most of my colleagues are quiet and considerate, certain members of one department are very loud. They talk nonstop, nothing work-related, and have no consideration for others who are trying to work and concentrate. It has reached the point that it is next to impossible to accomplish any work on a daily basis. These individuals' managers not only refuse to correct these behaviors, but often join in themselves. I understand I don't work in a library, but I and others are desperate for a reasonable work setting and are trying to find the best approach to take. Help. Distracted in Colorado. Dear Distracted, not knowing the corporate structure in your company, I will guess that there is someone there who supervises the managers. You and the other employees who are encountering the disruption on a daily basis should discuss this as a group with that person to see if some accommodation can be made. If your complaint falls on deaf ears, a solution to your problem might be noise-canceling headphones. Another might be to look for a job with another company. Daughter-in-law shortchanged on gifts. Dear Abby, every year for birthdays and holidays, my in-laws give cash as gifts to their children and their spouses. Should I be hurt that my in-laws always give an equal amount to my brothers-in-laws and their spouses while I always receive half the amount? I don't need the cash, but the blatant difference makes me feel less valued than their other daughters-in-law. I host all the family celebrations, visit my in-laws weekly, and help my husband with repairs and upkeep around his parents' home. My brothers-in-law and their spouses give their parents only limited amounts of time on holidays and limited physical assistance to their parents only if my husband begs for help. I would never say anything to my husband because I don't want to hurt his feelings. I just want to know if I am being petty, less than in New York. Dear Less Than, it appears your in-laws do not appreciate your efforts to be a good daughter-in-law. You're not petty for noticing the discrepancy, and I don't blame you for feeling less than, because that is how you are being treated. I do think you should have mentioned this to your husband when it first started happening. That kind of gift-giving is supposed to be equal. When it isn't, there is something wrong. Whether you choose to continue helping them to the extent you have in the future is up to you. Wedding thank you note includes a surprise. Dear Abby, I'm not sure what to make of a strange thank you note I got from a relative. I gave a generous gift, and 1 year after the wedding, I received an acknowledgement thanking me for the gift and saying that she was no longer married to John because she wasn't being treated with the respect she deserved. What do I say when I see her? Thanks for the note, sorry about your marriage, or should I just let it go? Perplexed in Delaware. Dear Perplexed, it might be better simply to say, it's nice to see you, how are you doing, and leave it at that. Daily productive cough causes patient to wonder about COPD. Dear Dr. Roach,
I decided to practice using an inhalation spirometer, partly because I have a daily productive cough, small amounts 3 to 4 times a day. I smoked a pack of filtered cigarettes a day from ages 17 to 29. I smoke marijuana now. My scoliosis is quite complex and has taken over 4 inches off my height. But at age 75, I volunteer as a stable hand for 6 to 8 hours a week, and they say that I'm the hardest working volunteer. I'm lean and fit. I do 3 inhalation tests in a row, and it's always 2,400 milliliter. Do I have chronic obstructive pulmonary disease, COPD, and should I report this to my primary care physician? He doesn't know about my current marijuana consumption. CR. Answer. The diagnosis of COPD is made based on symptoms, usually shortness of breath, cough, and sputum production, frequent exaggerations of breathing troubles, and abnormalities on breathing tests, or if there's no other explanation. Your history of smoking tobacco and cannabis are compatible with the diagnosis of COPD, but you'd need pulmonary function testing in a lab. The device that you have, which I think is an incentive spirometer, is very helpful for expanding their lungs, and it's especially used after surgery. But the number doesn't tell me a lot about your lung function. The problem with COPD is that breathing gets obstructed, and although obstruction occurs with both inspiration and exhalation, it's mostly when a person breathes out that symptoms occur. Some people have cough or sputum production without having any trouble breathing. This is most compatible with chronic bronchitis, which is one of the most common presentations of COPD. The other is emphysema. Scoliosis, the curvature of the spine, can cause a completely different lung disease called restrictive disease. With restrictive diseases, it's not airflow that's the primary problem, it's the lung volume. With severe chest wall deformities like scoliosis and kyphosis, when the spine is bent forward, sometimes called a Dowager's hump, the lungs can't expand fully. I'd certainly discuss your lung symptoms with your physician, who will consider sending you in for pulmonary function tests. These tests will tell you whether you have an obstructive disease like COPD or a restrictive disease. You should tell your doctor about your cannabis use. He should know and be professional about it. If you do have COPD, I recommend against smoking cannabis. Although the evidence isn't as strong that smoking cannabis causes COPD the way that smoking tobacco does, I still recommend it against it in people with lung disease. If you want to use cannabis, take a gummy, since this doesn't potentially harm your lungs the way that smoking does. Dear Dr. Roach, I've noticed that when I wipe the cap of my glass water bottle, there's a dark gray or black material inside the cap after I've refilled it. Is this mold? Should I stop refilling the water bottle? DD. Answer. The cap of your glass water bottle is made from aluminum. When you open and close the cap, aluminum metal is exposed to air where it reacts with oxygen to form aluminum oxide. This is the black material that you're wiping off the cap. Aluminum oxide is inert and passes through the body, so you don't need to worry about it. Coronary artery score continues to raise amid statin treatment. Dear Dr. Roach, I'm an 80-year-old male who doesn't drink or smoke, exercises regularly, and takes telmisartan for blood pressure and rosuvastatin for cholesterol. I've never had any heart issues except for a diagnosis of arterial sclerosis. 5 years ago, my calcium score resulted in a left anterior descending artery at 92.9 angiostatin units, while the other arteries were all zero. Now this same test shows my LAD artery at 91.6, with the left main coronary artery at 57.6 and the right coronary artery at 31.6. Now the total score is 180 compared to 92.5
92.9 5 years ago. I've decided to reduce my daily saturated fats to 15 grams. Would this help maintain my condition rather than worsen it? I've been eating 2 eggs a day for about 3 years. Could this have contributed to a worsening score? GLD. Answer. The coronary artery calcium scan is a useful test in certain situations. I use it in patients when it isn't clear whether they need medication to reduce the risk of a heart attack. It isn't particularly useful in people who are already on drug treatment, and repeat calcium artery scores don't help with management. However, if a person has a low score and drug treatment is deferred, a repeat scan can help identify whether a person would benefit from treatment now. The natural history of coronary calcium is to go up over time. This doesn't mean that your treatment has been inadequate. As far as your saturated fat intake, experts such as the American Heart Association recommend more than 6% of your total calories come from saturated fat. 15 grams daily is a reasonable goal for a person who consumes 2,000 to 2,500 calories per day. Most experts agree that reducing saturated fat in the diet, especially by switching red meat for plants or fish, reduces heart disease risk, so I'm in agreement with reducing saturated fat. Each egg contains 1.6 grams of saturated fat, so you could omit one egg yolk or just switch to one egg per day to reduce your saturated fat intake further. There's no agreed-upon amount of eggs for optimal health, but for my patients with arterial sclerosis, I recommend 7 eggs, really egg yolks, per week or fewer. The dose of rosuvastatin and whether additional drug treatment might be necessary is based mostly on your LDL or ApoB level. Recent guidelines have emphasized lower levels than before in people with known or suspected heart blockages. Dear Dr. Roach, can you comment on the need for protein and other nutrient intakes in older people with chronic wounds, such as vascular issues, diabetes, cuts, scrapes, and surgical wounds, GA? Answer. Protein is absolutely necessary to help wounds heal, and many older people don't know to get more in their diet. Apart from well-known sources like beef and chicken, you can increase your protein intake through eggs, tuna, milk, tofu, and cheese. Swiss and Parmesan are among the highest in protein. Wounds also need vitamin C to heal, which you can supplement or get through citrus juice and peppers. Zinc is also needed for optimal wound healing, and many of these foods are high in zinc. Ideally, multivitamin with zinc is also adequate. Constipation persists after a colonoscopy from 6 months ago. Dear Dr. Roach, I'm a 66-year-old male in good health. I've always had regular bowel movements, usually spending less than 5 minutes in the bathroom daily. About 6 months ago, I had a colonoscopy. Since then, I've been constipated with very hard stools. My doctor recommended fiber supplements 3 times a day and Colaze. I've been doing this for 4 months without relief. My diet hasn't changed in the past year. I drink more than the recommended amount of water and exercise daily. What can I do to get back to normal? BL. Answer. Constipation for a few days after a colonoscopy is expected. The bowel preparation for a colonoscopy removes more than 99% of your colon bacteria and the entire suite of microbiomes that help your bowel stay healthy and need to replenish. I agree with your doctor's management for the short-term future. I'd also have considered polyethylene glycol Miralax. Since your microbiome is strongly related to what you eat, I'd have expected your bowel function to have returned to normal long ago. A trial of probiotics might be worthwhile, with supplements that contain multiple species of healthy bacteria having better data to prove their effectiveness. If this doesn't help, it's time to think about what else might be going on. Medications are a common cause of constipation, antidepressants, some blood pressure medicines, especially calcium channel blockers like verapamil, bladder medicines, and calcium supplements are the most usual agents. Blood tests to look for thyroid disease, high calcium, and other problems are warranted here.
If none of these are the issue, it's probably time to see a specialist in gastroenterological motility issues and possibly get a manometry test. Dear Dr. Roach, what can I do to make my life easier when my test results show a completely torn bicep tendon? In addition, I have two important shoulder tendons that are torn, wear and tear damage to my bones, and muscles that have weakened and shrunk. I'm 80 years old, and my doctor said no to surgery and suggested cortisone injections, which I refused. I also have pulmonary fibrosis. I'm as active as I can be, although I do rest when I'm exhausted. TH. Answer. The biceps muscle has two distinct heads. Biceps literally means two heads, the short head and the long head. Most biceps tendon ruptures are of the long head, and these ruptures are often managed conservatively without surgery. With time and critical physical therapy, the short head of the biceps can take over much of the job that the long head did, although there will always be some loss of strength. Even complete tears of the short head are usually managed without surgery with physical therapy. Pulmonary fibrosis can make surgery much more dangerous, so this may be an additional reason that your doctor recommended against surgery. I'm not sure why you refused the cortisone injections. These injections can help reduce pain in your arm and improve your function, and they are generally well tolerated by patients. Physicians only have a limited repertoire of interventions. Surgery, medications, physical therapy, therapeutic, diagnostic, radiation, and ultrasound are on the short list, with a few other interventions for highly specific indications. Physical therapy is a critically important part of our tool set, and many patients and even physicians underestimate its value. Protecting babies from whooping cough during pregnancy. Dear Dr. Roach, I've read that there is a big increase in whooping cough. I am pregnant and want to know the best way to protect my baby. Is it exclusive breastfeeding, getting the vaccine, making sure that visitors are vaccinated or wear masks? DG. Answer. Whooping cough is caused by a species of bacteria called Bordetella pertussis. This causes a respiratory infection that can be very serious in infants, with over 80% of the youngest babies needing hospitalization. You are right that there have been massive increases in the risk of this infection during the past 2 years. An infant normally receives a pertussis vaccine at 2 months, although it can be given as early as 6 weeks in an outbreak setting. The most important way for a pregnant woman to protect her baby from pertussis before the baby can be vaccinated is to get vaccinated herself during the second trimester of pregnancy. This vaccine is recommended for all pregnant women for every pregnancy, even if they're already vaccinated. This is more to protect her baby than to protect her, since the antibodies she makes after the vaccine will be transmitted across the placenta. This gives her baby 80% to 96% protection against whooping cough during the critical period before the baby can be vaccinated. Although breastfeeding has many benefits, the evidence that it protects the baby against whooping cough is weak, with a large study showing minimal benefit. It's a good idea to keep people who are sick away from your baby. If this is impossible, they should wear a mask and wash their hands. Unfortunately, making sure that visitors are vaccinated, though reasonable, wasn't as effective as we hoped. Dear Dr. Roach, I'd love to get your opinion on prescribing one of the new weight loss drugs for a patient, me, who has a strong history of pancreatic cancer. Both of my parents died of the disease. I'm a 67-year-old woman in good health who needs to lose weight. My primary care physician is reluctant to prescribe them based on their interactions with the pancreas. I know that the black box warning for pancreatitis has changed from contraindicated to warning, but I'm still trying to determine how statistically significant the effects of the drugs are on my chances of getting cancer. If you know of an alternative to these drugs to provide the same benefit and weight loss results, I'm open. LDM. Answer.
There's a strong recommendation against the use of GLP-1 agonists like semaglutide, Ozempic, tirzepatide, Zepbound, and people with a personal or family history of medullary thyroid cancer. 10% or less of thyroid cancers are medullary. This also includes people with a syndrome called multiple endocrine neoplasia type 2, 1 in 35,000 people. There's a suspicion that inflammation of the pancreas, pancreatitis, might be more likely in people who use GLP-1 drugs, but there's no clear risk, although people who were at a high risk for pancreatitis were often excluded from studies. I can understand why a history of pancreatitis might make your doctor cautious. However, there have been extensive studies of the risk of pancreatic cancer with GLP-1 agonists, and a review of 60 published studies didn't find a risk. Instead, they did find a possible protection from pancreatic cancer. Since there's not a good alternative for weight loss that provides the same degree of effectiveness and safety as GLP-1 drugs, and because the data are reassuring about pancreatic cancer, I don't think your family history should affect your decision of taking a GLP-1 drug for weight loss. You might consider genetic counseling to help you identify any personal risk for pancreatic cancer that you might have inherited from your parents. How patients with rheumatoid arthritis receive the MMR vaccine. Dear Dr. Roach, recently you wrote that people who were born before 1957 are likely to have had measles and don't need to get the measles vaccine. I was born in 1954 and had measles in 1959 with photographs to prove it. Last year, I had an MMR, measles, mumps, rubella, titer test, which showed that I had sufficient antibodies for mumps and rubella, both of which I had as a child, but insufficient antibodies for measles. I'm concerned because I can't receive the live measles vaccine unless I suspend my biologic medication for rheumatoid arthritis, RA. This would suppress my immune system for at least 2 months and cause me to relapse into severe joint pain. I was told that if I did receive the vaccine without stopping the biologic, I'd certainly develop measles. Also, sometimes after restarting the biologic, it's not as effective as it was before it was temporarily suspended, which is a major consideration. If I were to contract measles again, would my insufficient antibodies at least make the case less severe? GCK. Answer. Fortunately for you, the answer is clear. With a proven case of measles, you don't need another vaccine, even if your antibody titer is low and you're on a medication that suppresses your immune system. Although the antibodies in your blood may be low, your immune system is capable of rapidly and dramatically increasing them if you are exposed to measles again, even more than 60 years later. For a person who was born after 1957 without clear evidence of two live measles vaccines and has inadequate titers from the laboratory, the situation is much more difficult. You're right that the live MMR vaccine can't be given to a person with high-level immunosuppression. So this hypothetical person would need to weigh the risk of measles against the risk of stopping their RA medication. The exact type of medication needs to be considered, as some have a greater risk of relapse when stopping than others. It also depends on how likely a measles exposure might be. Measles is among the most contagious disease known, and close contact with a susceptible person is likely to spread the disease. So in the case of a measles outbreak within a person's community, it may be worth the risk of an RA relapse to hold the medicine and get the vaccine. If a person with immunosuppression has a known exposure to measles, there's a post-exposure treatment of immune globulin that can be given to reduce the risk of contracting measles. The recurrence of measles in the United States is a public health tragedy that needs to be aggressively countered. Fortunately, the recent outbreak in the Carolinas is reported to have ended, mostly thanks to increased vaccination. Dr. Roach writes, a recent column on the risks of side effects with statin drugs versus PCSK9 inhibitors prompted several readers to write in.
even though PCSK9 inhibitors are supposed to have a low incidence of muscle and bone side effects, I had readers write in about their debilitating hip pain. I also had a reader mention a skin reaction called keratosis pilaris chicken skin, which I didn't find previously reported. I've certainly seen redness and itching after the injection in one of my own patients who responded well to taking diphenhydramine Benadryl before the injection. The literature supports a much lower risk of muscle and joint pains with PCSK9 inhibitor compared to statins. I matched my dysfunctional brother-in-law up with a dysfunctional friend, and now they are ruining my holiday plans. Dear Captain Awkward, please help, Captain. I'm really struggling getting my letter to around 400 words. There is a lot more detail if you need it. My brother-in-law, Hector, is 36, and Agnes is his first girlfriend. I'd known Agnes for a few years before setting her up with Hector. She's now 40, and her only previous relationship was when she was a teenager. Over the years I've known her, she has displayed a lot of questionable behavior, e.g. stalking guys she was interested in, obsessively stalking old friends on social media, and do things like go through people's drawers and medicine cabinets and take photos which she'd share with her mother. I'd overlook these things as she was fun company. Apart from the strangeness, I don't have that many friends. So I basically set my dysfunctional brother-in-law up with my dysfunctional friend, and now I'm suffering consequences, and now it's affecting Christmas. My husband and I alternated Christmas, one year at my parents' and the next at his. Agnes now refuses to spend Christmas Day at his parents' as she has a niece, her weapon, and so spends every Christmas Day with her family. She hates my in-laws. She refuses to let them into her house while she is there and sulks whenever she is in a room with them. So 2 years ago, my husband and I decided to host Christmas either on Christmas Eve or Boxing Day, thereby letting her spend Christmas Day with her family. This worked well. However, this must have been going too well, as Agnes lives off drama. And so when I asked about Christmas, at this point we were relatively close and messaged each other every day. She told me that it was all arranged and that she and Hector were expecting spending Christmas Eve with her family and that they had made arrangements to go to the in-laws on 23rd December. I replied saying that I was upset that my husband and I were not asked. Since then, I've not heard from her. This was back in August. My husband and I have since decided to go ahead as we would have done and are hosting on Christmas Eve. We invited Hector and Agnes, and the invitation was declined. However, I'm still upset and brooding about this. If she'd have just said, "Oh, my sister has invited us to a meal on Christmas Eve," I'd have given options and worked around her on the dates, but the fact that they just arranged it all without us just hurts. I was hoping for a script or some advice on how to handle this difficult relationship going forward. Many thanks. Regretful matchmaker. Dear Regretful, thanks for your letter. I don't actually need any more details about Hector and Agnes and their relationship because here is what is happening. A. You've invited them to do Christmas with you this year and they've said no. B. They have not been cool about inviting you to their celebrations or working with you on alternative plans. Ergo, you probably won't see them or have to deal with them this Christmas, and you also have permission to invite once, listen to the answer, and then do your own thing that works for you for all future holidays while they are a couple. You tried, you made a ton of effort to include them, and it failed. So stop trying. Agnes and Hector's relationship is not your fault or your problem, and you are 100% not the ambassador between them and your in-laws. You are also not responsible for enforcing some kind of, "but we're all together at Christmas," family rules this year or any other. It's actually okay for adults to change up how holidays are celebrated or to bow out of events. They did it rudely and without good communication, but they did it and it's done. Your in-laws are perfectly capable of saying, "No, the 23rd doesn't work for us," or "We want to celebrate all together on Christmas Eve like we normally do." They did not, but that doesn't make it your job to fix. Learn the words, "We invited them, but they won't make it," and "Huh, you'll have to ask Hector about that," and
You'll have to ask spouse about that, or you'll have to ask Agnes about that, and say them as freely and often as you say Happy Holidays or Merry Christmas. See also whatever you want, Agnes, or I don't really care about scheduling around Agnes anymore. What do you suggest, spouse? No, Agnes is not behaving like your friend right now. It sounds like you are making a lot of effort to include her and schedule around her and getting none in return. You could spend a lot of time chasing her and trying to get her to behave, but you have a lifetime of evidence of how she behaves in conflict situations, not great. You've already told me how you feel and what you wish would happen, and she didn't respond well or at all to any of it. So maybe when all the holiday hubbub dies down in January, it's time for you to spend some time looking for new people to hang out with. People who don't stalk their crushes, people who understand the RSVP. I think it's time you mentally reclassify her from my friend to Hector's girlfriend, a person

Initially, I didn't think much of this and felt my father's reasoning sounded a bit selfish. My wife has pointed out that it was our community's way of indirectly asking how he was doing and showing they care. I had experienced some of the same, but didn't think much of it until I started getting active again in the last couple of months, and honestly, I'm starting to see what my dad means. Week to week, my mother's health does not change. Every couple of months, she has an episode of some kind and recovers afterwards. But that is the question. Every time, single time I attend an event, multiple times per event, it is surprisingly grading over time. I feel like it would be rude / passive to aggressive to add, "I'm doing fine, by the way," or "she's not getting better, stop asking." I do think it's coming from a good place, but I'm seriously thinking about attending a church that doesn't know my mother. Thanks, Random Dude. Dear Random, I know the people mean well, and they are following a very classic approved social script to connect and show concern for others, but I can 100% see why it's grating on you. I don't think finding a church that doesn't know your mom is the worst idea you could have, but in the meantime, try channeling people's expression of concern into a way they can take action. Mom's the same. I'm sure she'd love to hear from you if you want to send a card /visit/ call her up. She's out of it most of the time, but it's still nice when people come by and sit with her. You could channel the concern into action that helps your dad. She's not well, truth be told, no change since last time we talked. You know what, though? My dad could really use a visit, / a casserole, / a ride to the doctor, / a break from sitting with her, / a game of Scrabble, / a call to see how he's doing if you want to reach out to him. What will happen over time is that some people might take action and do nice stuff for your parents, and others might get the hint that if they bring up your folks, you're going to expect them to follow through in some way that requires actual effort. You could also try the blanket strategy for any uncomfortable topic. Oh, thanks for asking, but I need to talk about something else today. No change. I really need a break from thinking about it or talking about it. What's new with you? No change, plus here. So what's up with me, / the kids, / the rest of the family, answer the question you wish they'd asked. Third strategy, talk to the pastor and the sweetest, kindest congregant who loves helping that you know. Bonus, he is in your mom's age group or friendly with her. Tell those people exactly what you told us. I know people are being kind when they ask about my mom, but it really stresses me out, truth be told. I know it sounds selfish, but mom's not getting better, but she's also not here, and my family and I are here right now. I wish someone would ask me how I'm doing, or talk about the day's service, or the kids, or literally anything else. Is there a way to spread the word about that, or some way that I can respond without coming across like a jerk? If the pastor is understanding, you could talk directly with your dad. Directly about your dad. Hey, my dad loved coming here, but he stopped because of the same reason. He felt that nobody saw him, and they only wanted to talk about her. I also know he could use a break, / a hot meal right now and again, / a place to worship and call home. Would you be willing to talk with him about it? I hate that he feels so cut off. Also, see if you can channel the pastor and your newfound church accomplice in ways that actually help your family. For instance, if something changes with your mom's illness, could you tell them and then they could update everybody so you don't have to do it over donuts every Sunday, one excruciating conversation at a time? If your mom needs cards, calls, visits, could they organize something ongoing? If your dad needs a break from caring for her or an invitation to come play cribbage to get out of the house, can they check in with him and see? Is there something you and your wife and kids need that the church could help with? Even the best people with the best intentions need to be pointed in the right direction sometimes. Is my sister stealing my stuff? Dear Captain, since I moved in with my sister 3 months ago, I've been missing things. Things that are important to me, things I wouldn't normally lose. My boyfriend's $700 camera, my only /favorite pair of sunglasses, an Adderall prescription. I've complained about this to my sister. I've wondered aloud to her if our third roommate has been going to my room or if one of the friends passing through isn't as trustworthy as we think.

0: I've talked to her about how weird it makes me feel to worry that people are in my room when I'm gone, and how much I hate to distrust anyone, about how I try to convince myself that there's some innocent explanation I'm not seeing. It did not occur to me that she could have anything at all to do with this situation. I trusted her completely until the day before yesterday. The day before yesterday, we found the camera. Well, I shouldn't say we. She found it. We weren't even looking for it. We were trying to find the bottle of Adderall. The Adderall had been missing for days. The camera had been missing for months. Within minutes of us starting the Adderall search, she opened up the cabinet under the silverware drawer, moved the paper napkins, and said, "Hey, is this your boyfriend's camera that's been missing so long?" It was. Normally, that one seems suspicious to me, just weird that it showed up in a place that neither I nor my boyfriend would ever put it, and weird that I'd been using the cabinet for months without noticing the camera. But I had just watched the episode of Mad Men where, spoiler, Sally steals the $5 from Grandpa Gene and then finds the money when he makes a bigger deal out of it than she had anticipated. Pretty soon, she was asking all these questions. Didn't my boyfriend already get a replacement? What was he going to do with this one now that we found it? Did he want to sell it? It probably wasn't worth as much as he paid for it. The case wasn't made of great material, good but not great. Could she buy it for a couple $100s? It made me so, so uncomfortable. And today I remember that around the time my sunglasses went missing, my sister bought me a new pair. They were old-fashioned and had that tortoiseshell look like the ones I lost, but they were cheap and much too narrow for my wide face. Part of the reason I'd been so bugged by losing the first pair is that finding cute, wide-framed glasses has always been difficult for me, and I'd spent a fair bit of money when I finally found a pair I liked. Now that interaction seems tinged with weirdness to me, like, was she trying to make up for taking or breaking the sunglasses in the first place? And the Adderall never showed up, which is such a huge hassle. I don't know. Obviously, none of this is 100% proof that she took these things or that anyone did. Maybe I just lost them. It would be so much easier if I knew for sure. Even if I knew for sure that she did it, I wouldn't be super mad. But I would feel justified in taking action to move out and protect myself. As it is, I'm stuck in a state of uncertainty, having to live with someone I don't totally trust, and feeling guilty for being distrustful when she might be totally innocent. In fact, the only things that make me feel suspicious of her are good things she did, finding the camera and buying new glasses. Help me, Captain. Did she do it? And given that you probably can't answer that, how do I live with this doubt without being unfair to her or myself? Signed, Linda McLaidlaw. Dear Linda McLaidlaw, you might never get the full story of where your stuff went or if it's your sister's fault, but here's something you do know. 1. You didn't keep losing valuable stuff this way before you lived in this place with these people. 2. It's okay to take care of yourself around this by finding a new place to live, even if you aren't 100% sure what happened. Like, maybe you don't need beyond a reasonable doubt legal case to say that something is off about the situation and to get out before it gets worse. If it is your sister, remove temptation. If she's protecting or covering for a friend or roommate, or if she's oblivious to what they are doing, remove yourself from that shitty situation. If your sister is totally innocent in all of this, you still get to move. Your reason can be as vague as "is not working out," or as specific as "my stuff keeps going missing and it's really bothering me. I don't want to blame anyone or accuse anyone, especially you, but I can't live somewhere I don't feel safe." You've already talked to her about the missing stuff, so it shouldn't be a surprise. Additionally, your boyfriend should not sell the camera to your sister or to anyone associated with her or anyone who lives in that house. Either keep it or sell it to literally anyone else. The whole situation smells. While you live there, get a lock for your room's door and a locked cabinet for things like meds, computers, camera equipment, jewelry. If your sister or roommates are suddenly offended by the idea of you locking things away, that is what is known as a telling detail. If you find yourself really resistant to the idea, like, "I should not have to lock up my things inside my own home," then that's one more argument for moving out. This is so awkward, I'm sorry. Your instincts, especially the camera plus controlled substance prescription drugs, are spot on. trust those instincts, and find a new place to live. I said terrible things when boyfriend and I broke up. Should I apologize? If you want to make a real apology and can do it without expecting anything in return, try this. I know I said some pretty terrible things to you when we broke up, and I'm sorry. Then let it go. My girlfriend keeps asking me if I'm okay. It's good to check in with the people you love. Are you enjoying this? Is this okay? How are you? How is your day? Etc. But there is a point where it crosses the line, especially if it's constant and if you've already answered. Sometimes the answer to that question is yes. Sometimes it's nope. Sometimes it's I don't know, but I don't want to talk about it. If you're in this situation, 1, be honest about your relative level of okayness when the girlfriend asks, to ask her to accept your first answer. How the heck do you get over someone? With a lot of time and throwing yourself into other pursuits and being gentle and kind to yourself, mostly time. I don't know why my boyfriend's even with me, he just won't break up with me. If he loves you and wants to be with you and you want to be with him, what would it take for you to trust that? If you're waiting for him to dump you, why not make the decision to end the relationship yourself? He's not the only one with power here. Girl says you deserve someone better. Girl is saying you and me, it's not going to work out. My boyfriend doesn't believe in my blogging. I'm skeptical of the viability of relationships between where partners don't like or believe in the other person's creative work. If you love blogging, keep doing that. You meet someone and find out you have mutual acquaintances. Is it okay to ask friend for a number? Sure. I generally don't give out my friends' phone numbers or emails without asking their permission first, so maybe this is a better way to make contact. I'd love to get in touch with mutual friend. Do you mind passing on my number or email to them and making an introduction? That way the person has the information they need if they want to get in touch with you, but they get to maintain their privacy. This has been Lois Christensen with the Advice Columns for June 15th.
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2: Good afternoon. This afternoon, expect sunshine with a high near 85. Tonight, expect clear skies with a low near 69. Tuesday, there is a slight chance of rain with a high near 78. Tuesday night, expect clear skies with a low near 66. Wednesday, look for moderate rain with a high near 89. Get your weather every hour right here on Mind's Eye Radio, your virtual newsstand. In Belleville and Fairview Heights in O'Fallon, it's sunny and 77 degrees.
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3: 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I'm Mark Stangle for Mind's Eye, translating vision into audio. Today's first article is a Christian Science perspective from Karen Neff. It's entitled, The Preserving Angels of God. What role do angels play in our lives? Science and Health with Key to the Scriptures by Mary Baker Eddy defines angels as God's thoughts passing to man. These angel messages guide us to safety from danger. Science and Health also explains these angels deliver us from the deaths. Truth and love come nearer in the hour of woe when strong faith or spiritual strength wrestles and prevails through the understanding of God. It is our loving Father, divine love itself, that gives each of us the understanding of love's perpetual faithful care. Divine life, God, is eternal. Man, meaning all men, women, and children, is the beloved child of life. God cannot be deprived of his offspring, and we cannot be deprived of love's protection. So why are angels the avenue through which God delivers us from the depths? It is because fear and wrong thinking are the enemies that seem to cut us off from a secure sense of safety and protection. Angel messages, God's thoughts, provide comfort and guidance, lifting us out of distress and emptiness. In the Bible, we read about Elijah fleeing from the wrath of Queen Jezebel after the confrontation on Mount Carmel, where he had proved the powerlessness of the false god Baal that she promoted. He became frightened, feeling alone and vulnerable as he fled from the enemy that hunted him. God not only preserved Elijah's life, but renewed his faith and strength when a stellar display of threats passed before him. First a strong wind, then an earthquake, and finally a fire. Since God had no part in them, they were powerless. God was also not in the vindictive threats of the queen. Now, through the angel message he had received, the sense of isolation and fear had no power to harm him. In our daily life, staying focused on God's tender care and goodness brings us the angel messages we need, and they can come quickly as needed when there is an urgent demand. Christ Jesus promised, I will pray the Father, and he shall give you another comforter, that he may abide with you forever. We can count on the Comforter, the science or law of divine love, in even the most trying circumstances. This proved true one day when I heard a noise coming from another part of the house. As I went to see what it was, I felt a deep sense of calm enveloping me, and I felt God's love. I found my husband bent over. He was struggling for breath. I felt no fear as I put my arms around him and shared the angel thought coming to me. The Comforter is here. The Comforter is right here. I had a sweet, reassuring trust that God's healing love was with us both. I felt the peace of God, and with this peace came the imperative spiritual authority of God's Christ strengthening us. All was immediately well. God's angels come to each of us as we need them, to bless, strengthen, and heal us. This is the spiritual preservation of God that we can always count on. The next article in your Christian Science Monitor News of Monday, June 15, 2026, comes from Stephanie Haynes. She's the print editor of the Christian Science Monitor. Her article is entitled, Stories That Show More Than Conflict. The international desk at the Monitor is frequently covering conflict. From Iran to Gaza, from Ukraine to Cuba, our reporters are working to keep readers informed of news from the world's hotspots. But as this week's magazine shows, they are also doing something else, shining light on the humanity in these places. In our piece from Havana, for instance, reporters Whitney Ulick and Rudy Cabrera-Archie Korea share Cubans' hopes for their country in those individuals' own voices. It's an approach that gives readers an intimate view of the situation facing the island as it runs out of oil, and also the resilience of the people who live there. I want to see Cuba return to its full potential, a joyful, vibrant community with a zest for life, one great-grandmother tells them. When I asked international editor Sarah Miller-Yana about this piece, she explained that these as told to vignettes help readers understand that hardships do not define the people who live in troubled parts of the world. All we ever hear about is how Cuba is on the brink of disaster, she told me. It's not that we want to ignore that, but it's an incredibly difficult situation. But if you hear people in their own words, not filtered through our own angles or narratives, it can show the agency that people have. That ties into staff writer Howard LaFranchi's piece from Ukraine. His story chronicles a young woman who decided to write a book about her experiences in the war there. Sometimes, Sarah says, readers can tune out those living in war because the situation is too difficult for those outside to try to understand. But individuals like Anastasia Fermichova, who was a university student in Paris when she decided to join the fight against Russia for her native Ukraine, counter that inclination. She's clear-eyed and calm, Sarah says, and determined. Other stories this week take a similarly global and nuanced approach. Fred Weir, who regularly helps Western audiences understand life in Vladimir Putin's Russia, writes a counter-narrative about the adaptability of Russians amid what Western leaders described as the most intense sanctions regime in history. And Ghada Abdulfattah shows how in a conflict-torn Gaza, a quest to save books can bring hope to a community. The next article in your Christian Science Monitor News of Monday, June 15, 2026, is entitled Voices from Havana. Cubans offer their thoughts about the future of the island. The United States government says Cuba is a national security threat. President Donald Trump has even mentioned a friendly takeover of the island. Here's what Cubans, in their own voices, say they want for the future. And this article is written by special correspondent to the Christian Science Monitor, Whitney Ulick, and special contributor to the Christian Science Monitor, Rudy Cabrera Archia. The situation is difficult for those living in Cuba. Oil reserves on the island have dried up thanks to the United States fuel blockade that began in late January. Power outages and food shortages are part of daily life, and the Trump administration is talking about military action and regime change. Secretary of State Marco Rubio, perhaps the loudest voice of the Cuban diaspora in the United States, has cast doubt on the possibility of a diplomatic resolution, repeatedly telling Cubans that what stands between them and their freedom is the country's leadership. On the heels of the successful capture of Venezuela's former president earlier this year, President Donald Trump said his next focus in the region would be taking Cuba. But what do Cubans want? How eager are they for seismic political change? And what aspects of life in Cuba, even under a communist government, do they want to preserve in the future? The Christian Science Monitor spoke with several Cubans living in Havana from their early 30s to their late 80s about their hopes and fears for what comes next on the island. Here are some of their perspectives on this moment in their own voices. A spirit of perseverance. Sheila Rivero, in her early 30s, is a technology specialist in Cuba's state sector. She lives in the capital with a young daughter alongside her parents, brother, and sister-in-law. She's deeply religious, and a few international travel experiences over the years have made her yearn for a different kind of life in Cuba, replete with freedom, dignity, and possibility, she says. Cuba has always been synonymous with happiness, simplicity, camaraderie, delicious food, and music, rhythm in general. But above all, for me, it's characterized by a spirit of perseverance. But that was the Cuba of my past. Today is falling apart. It feels sad, lifeless, hopeless. Its music is no longer what it used to be. Marginality has supplanted our rich culture. We no longer get to enjoy our good food. We aren't even cheerful people anymore. and our long history of having a helping spirit is at risk of disappearing into a save-yourself-if-you-can mentality. Everyone is just trying to survive. I'd like to imagine a prosperous Cuba, healed and restored cities, freedom of the press, freedom of expression, real, truly private enterprises, music made without censorship. As a mother, I want a country where my daughter can dream. I dream of a Cuba where she will want to stay, where she can live on a decent wage. From the government, I want one thing, that it actually works. That politicians are accountable and leaders are chosen through free elections, serve their terms, and actually deliver on their promises. For communism to be something that only lives on in history books. My fear is that all of this from the United States will amount to nothing more than a media spectacle. That whatever agreements are reached will solve absolutely nothing. And what truly terrifies me is the possibility that a bombing could break out here, ultimately claiming the lives of innocent people, especially when you consider that the militarized zones within the city are close to schools, residential areas, and various workplaces. The very essence of being Cuban. Ivan Luis Archia is an engineer who specializes in metal processing. Several years ago, he started his own car repair business. Though he considers himself an entrepreneur, investing in a piece of private land to set up his workshop, his work still relies on the Cuban government. The way things are now is not how they will remain. I follow the news. A post-Trump Cuban society would be like Switzerland or Costa Rica or Germany, because with the capital that will be invested in Cuba, a country that has the potential to grow exponentially change will arrive in the blink of an eye. You can ask any Cuban on the street. You don't have to go looking for them. I was at the bank today, and there was this really long line, and someone shouted, "Hey, we really need Trump to get here already," and everyone started laughing. I mean, we're waiting for the United States? It's an open secret. We have our hopes pinned on Trump. But my fears? I fear that with an economic opening, things like guns and crime could flood in. I also fear that someone like me, who has spent his entire life in Cuba, working hard and pushing ahead, might suddenly see someone else arrive with less knowledge but more resources. I am an engineer. I've spent my life studying, yet someone could come along with $40,000 or $50,000 and make an investment that leaves me without the capital to compete. Here, I am someone who stuck it out, and then I'd have to work for them? Anyone with even a little capital is going to grab the biggest slice of the pie. I believe we need to set a quota, not necessarily a hard limit on investments, but specifically on foreign investments. Just consider an average person in the rest of the world and the savings or loans they have access to. That's the fear, that Cubans might be relegated to the background while some foreigner comes along and leapfrogs right in front of us. If our country ends up parceled among people who aren't Cuban, the very essence of being Cuban will be lost. Total abandonment. El Chino Libre, a Havana resident of Chinese descent, asked to use his nickname out of fear of reprisals for sharing his feelings about this moment in Cuba. The professional chef tried dabbling in small entrepreneurial restaurant projects over the past decade, but each shuttered, he says, due to arbitrary obstacles and regulations placed on Cuba's small private sector by the government. More recently, he has tried to make ends meet by catering for special events, including at various embassies on the island. Cuba is its people, but we're a people who are exhausted. In the past, you might hear people talking about joy and music and the warmth of Cuban people. That's still here, but it's not the same. We have to wake up every day figuring out how to scrape together a meal, survive without electricity. I fear our essence as a people is slowly wearing away. I don't expect saviors, and certainly not saviors coming from outside Cuba, but what is clear to me that we also cannot keep using outside factors as an excuse for everything that's happening here. Saying, oh, it's all because of the embargo? That isn't the whole story. My fear is that everything will remain exactly the same way it is and has been, that there will be no change, and that we will continue to justify the unjustifiable here. But I also have hope, including that there will be no way left to keep ignoring our struggles, that things will begin to flow freely. This notion that everyone should have access to health care, to education, it's only fair in theory. It's something that any country, including the United States, should probably aspire to guarantee. But the problem arises when that idea evolves into a system that controls everything. It becomes a system that limits opportunities and prevents growth. And so then it ceases to be real. Access to school or medical care is meaningless if the quality of services are in a state of decay, if doctors, professionals, and teachers lack the proper working conditions. This shouldn't be about idealizing a concept or demonizing it. We have to look at the whole picture. When the power goes out in Cuba, I just sit here, I try to stay calm, and I wait. I start thinking about what this actually represents. When the power goes out, it's not just a blackout. What I feel is total abandonment on the part of my government. A zest for life. Zoila Caridad Gonzalez recently became a great-grandmother. She says she would love to dote on her growing family, but that she spends a large chunk of her time instead standing in line for medicine and state-rationed groceries. She speaks about Cuba as if she's reciting poetry with rhythm, cadence, and emotion. Idiosyncrasy is the very essence of Cuba. We are gracious hosts. We're sincere. I want to see Cuba return to its full potential, a joyful, vibrant community with a zest for life. What I wish for most is democracy. It's fundamental to any government in the world. Cuba needs urgent change. It needs to uproot communism. The people themselves should decide our future. I have high hopes about the attention from the United States. I have no concerns. How will the United States government go about it? Well, I don't think it could be any worse than this. Next in your Christian Science Monitor News of Monday, June 15, 2026, is this following article. It's entitled, "A Battlefield Volunteer in Ukraine Has a Story. She Wants Europe to Hear It." Anastasia Formichova left her life as a university student in Paris to join the fight for her native Ukraine. She was inspired to write a book testifying to the bravery, resolve, and unflinching humanity of the soldiers she served alongside as a medic. And this article was written by staff writer for the Christian Science Monitor, Howard LaFranchi. When Anastasia Formichova made the decision in February 2022 to give up her comfortable life as a university student in Paris to join the fight against Russian invaders in her native Ukraine, she did not do so with the intention of writing a book. That would come later. Ms. Formichova volunteered as a medic with Ukraine's Hospitallers Corps, her service taking her from the post-massacre streets of Bucha outside Kyiv to the terrifying trench warfare of the front lines and onto the ultimately successful counteroffensive to liberate Kherson. 7 months later, she knew she had an assignment, a book whose purpose would be twofold. She would bear witness to the bravery, determination, and humanity of the men and women of the Ukrainian armed forces she served alongside. And she would issue a warning to all of Europe that the larger war of values she believes Ukraine is fighting, values of freedom, universal human rights, and international law, is also Europe's war. Over the months I spent as a medic in this war, I served alongside so many young, talented, compassionate, even humorous Ukrainians who had dropped everything and left their families to fight for the security and future of our country, says the diminutive Ms. Formichova, who admits she was swimming in the over-large fatigues, vest, and helmet she was first issued. Their fight for our freedom so impressed me, she adds, that I felt it was my duty to put to words what I had experienced with them. But that was only half half her objective. Seated outdoors at a cafe just a few dozen yards down the hill from Kyiv's historic St. Michael's Golden Dome Monastery, she says much of Europe has been slow to grasp the threat it faces. I also wanted this book to be a warning to Europeans that this is their war, too, she says. The Ukraine that Vladimir Putin would destroy is fundamentally European. It's the Ukraine that aspires to European values. Her family's trials. The bells of St. Michael's begin to chime and Ms. Formachova smiles. The monastery is where she first bivouacked after arriving from Paris, just days after Russia launched its full-scale invasion on February 24, 2022. It's those values that Putin detests above all and which he will never stop trying to destroy. It's why even seizing all of Ukraine would not be enough for him, she adds. And this is what I want Europe to understand. In her book, Ms. Formachova chronicles her own family's experience as an effective way of putting beating hearts into the complicated and often painful history of Ukraine and the Soviet Union, and then as the prey of revanchist Russia. She writes of the Holodomor, the 1932-33 famine Stalin engineered to kill millions of Ukrainians. She covers the 1986 Chernobyl nuclear reactor accident in Soviet Ukraine, a disaster that ultimately prompted her mother to take her daughter and move to France. In one early captivating scene in the book, she describes how, as a young girl, she discovered newspaper clippings recounting the mysterious killings in Moscow of her grandmother and grandfather. Her grandfather having been security chief to Soviet leader Nikita Khrushchev. Mr. Khrushchev was himself from Ukraine. Ms. Formachova, who grew up in France and attended French universities, wrote her book in French. But for its title, she chose the Ukrainian word Volia, which means both will and liberty. Volia is one of more than 1,300 war-related books that have been published since Russia seized the Crimean Peninsula and occupied pro-Russian sections of Ukraine's eastern Donbas region in 2014. A surprising number of those have, like Volia, come out in the 4+ years since the full-scale invasion. They include journals, books of poetry, works of nonfiction like Volia, and fiction. For Ms. Formachova, this literary burst is explained at least partly by the fact that so many early volunteers in the fight against Russia's invasion were among Ukraine's most brilliant, as she calls these young entrepreneurs, engineers, doctors, writers, musicians, artists, people imbued with a creative spirit, she says, many of whom were veterans of the pro-democracy and pro-Europe Maidan Revolution of 2014 that helped solidify Ukrainian identity. Enduring interest in history, culture. Book publishing of all kinds surged in Ukraine after February 2022, as Ukrainians sought both escape from war through romance and fantasy novels, for example, and deeper insight into the national identity that Russia, under President Putin, seems set on erasing. More recently, the fervor for books has cooled, says Kharkiv publisher Alexander Savchuk. He says war fatigue and even the lack of electricity over winter months has deflated an enthusiasm for reading. But at the same time, he says, interest in the kinds of books that Savchuk Publishing produces, historical works focused on Ukraine's past, its folk art, and lost cultural heritage, has not waned. And he believes the numbers suggest interest in works about the war also remains strong. What I think the growing number of titles related to the war underscores, especially as book sales and overall publishing numbers decline, is just how deeply and permanently the war has marked our existence, Mr. Savchuk says. The Kharkiv publisher says he's about to find out how enduring interest in works about the war is. He has just published a Ukrainian translation of the journal of a young German woman, Savita Wagner, who also volunteered to serve as a medic in Ukraine, in part to compensate for what she felt was her own country's inadequate support for Ukraine's freedom. She was killed in the war, but the journal she kept of her wartime experience was published in German. Mr. Savchuk was approached at last year's Frankfurt Book Fair by Ms. Wagner's mother, who was seeking a Ukrainian publisher to make her daughter's story and commitment to Ukraine's freedom available to the Ukrainian people. "I don't publish many contemporary works," he notes, "but I became convinced that this journal by a foreigner who died for Ukraine should be accessible to Ukrainians." Savchuk Publishing presented the Ukrainian translation at the Kyiv International Book Arsenal Festival in May. The Humanity War Reveals. Ms. Formichova's Voila won France's prestigious André Malraux Prize last year, which might seem like a pinnacle achievement. But on a recent stroll through the grounds of St. Michael's Monastery, past the threshold she had crossed on what she describes as the dark days of Russia's assault on Kyiv, Ms. Formichova describes her ambitions. She hopes the work will soon be translated into Ukrainian. Now a visiting professor of international humanitarian law at the National University of Kyiv Mohyla Academy, she hopes her work will one day provide evidence for the war crimes trials she believes Russia should face. But perhaps most of all, she says she hopes her book serves as a testimony to the bravery, resolve, and unflinching humanity of the soldiers she served alongside as they faced inhumane forces. She recounts the legendary tales she had heard of medics who, out of desperation, conducted blood transfusions directly from their own arms to that of dying soldiers. She describes being frozen with fear in a frontline trench under heavy fire when a Ukrainian soldier she had never seen before dives in beside her and, seeing her state, takes her hand and declares, "Everything is going to be okay." All of which leads Ms. Fortunova to an observation that the literature of war has drawn on her for millennia. War shows us the worst of times, even as it exposes exquisite moments of friendship and solidarity and love, she says. War reveals man's darkest moments, she says. But in it, we can also see among the most illuminating moments in human life. The next article in your Christian Science Monitor News of Monday, June 15, 2026, is entitled, "What Do Sanctions Achieve? The Answer is Complex." Sanctions have been a go-to geopolitical tool in the West for decades. But as sanctioned countries such as Russia and Iran keep pursuing their goals, many wonder, do sanctions work? And this article is written by senior global correspondent to the Christian Science Monitor, Mark Sappenfield, and special correspondents to the Christian Science Monitor, Whitney Ulick and Fred Weir. Given the state of the world, one might reasonably wonder what sanctions actually accomplished. The United States has had sanctions on Iran in one form or another since the Islamic Revolution there in 1979, and Iran is still strong enough to defy American and Israeli airstrikes and hold the global economy ransom in the Strait of Hormuz. In Europe, sanctions have had no discernible effect on Russia's determination to wage war in Ukraine. And a military operation was needed to remove President Nicolas Maduro from Venezuela, despite more than 20 years of sanctions aimed at reshaping that country's political order. At a time of big power politics, sanctions have a certain appeal. We're in a world that likes coercive tools, whether they work or not, says Penny Noss, a sanctions expert at the German Marshall Fund of the United States in Washington. But do sanctions just make the nations who apply them feel like they're doing something? Looking at Iran, Russia, and Venezuela, there are clear lessons about when sanctions work and when they don't, and when the rules can at times seem counterintuitive. Sanctions against airplane engine parts? Probably effective. Freezing oligarchs' assets? Perhaps not. There is something of a playbook for effective sanctions, but politics and emotion means nations often get them wrong and then find it hard to change course. First question, when are sanctions effective? If there is a golden rule for sanctions, it's this. Know what you want to accomplish and then use targeted sanctions for a limited amount of time to achieve that defined goal. The danger is setting too ambitious a goal. For example, sanctions alone will almost never bring about regime change. Venezuela and Iran are proof of that. They were also never going to get Russia to change course in Ukraine. The United States sanctions imposed on Venezuela were intended to move the country toward free and fair elections, says Kerry Filippetti, a former Deputy Assistant Secretary for Cuba and Venezuela in the State Department's Bureau of Western Hemisphere Affairs. Ultimately, that was not a success, but there is evidence that after sanctions were loosened, the regime of Nicolas Maduro tightened its authoritarian grip. When I look at that, it's not to say that sanctions made Venezuela free, Ms. Filippetti says, but you can see that they did seem to constrain some of the authoritarian impulses of the Maduro regime in ways that the release of sanctions did not. The same is true in Russia. The United States and European Union sanctions have not forced Russia to abandon its war in Ukraine. But that was not the only goal. They have caused economic trouble for Moscow. Interest rates are currently near 15%, largely to control inflation, which is running at around 6%. Moreover, sanctions on Russian oil exports have significantly decreased oil revenue. Not only is Russia being forced to sell its oil to other buyers at a significant discount, it has also had to build a shadow fleet of ships that can deliver oil around the world without detection from international regulatory bodies. This has come at a significant price, both the cost of the fleet and the inefficiencies inherent in skirting international law. One estimate suggests that these ships see a 30% decline in productivity. With oil revenue central to the Russian economy, Russian government budgets have dipped into deficit spending. While this might be common in the West, it is unprecedented in the fiscally conservative era of President Vladimir Putin. Rising deficits have caused Moscow to prepare a list of spending cuts, tax increases, and other measures to cover the gap. But the Iran war, with its spike in global oil prices, has allowed Russia to avoid those choices for now. The question is, has the economic hardship caused by sanctions been enough to act as a deterrent to Russia in the future? Some say the sanctions have been effective in that regard. I don't believe you can force Putin to change policy, but as a means of deterring Russia, you can hardly make it work better, says Alexander Kolander, a Russian expert at the Center for European Policy Analysis. Next question, when do sanctions not work? Others say that the somewhat unfocused and long-term nature of the Russian sanctions means the country has essentially sanction-proofed itself. This is the potential danger of sanctions. If not targeted and temporary, they can in some ways help the country they seek to punish. Sanctions have accelerated Russia's turn to China, India, Africa, and other countries to establish lasting partnerships with countries of the non-West, says Dmitry Suslov, an international affairs expert at the Higher School of Economics in Moscow. And while sanctions have increased costs and forced workarounds, he adds, they have also made some sectors of the Russian economy more agile, and the economy as a whole is more diverse and resilient than it was before sanctions. For example, when you remove furniture retailer IKEA from Russia, as sanctions did, Russian manufacturers, as a result, have more space to grow and innovate to meet market demand. Or when you target oligarchs' financial holdings abroad, you encourage them to invest their money at home instead. They pushed all Russian capital stored abroad back into Mother Russia, says Dr. Kolander. The West helped Putin rally them around the flag and make them invest domestically. The years immediately following Russia's 2022 invasion of Ukraine saw a domestic investment boom. Far more effective are sanctions on things that Russia needs but cannot easily replace, such as advanced aviation parts or semiconductors. By contrast, allowing Russian billionaires to keep their wealth abroad or to vacation in Saint-Tropez is not always a good look with Western voters politically, even if it hurts Russia economically. It is usually politically toxic, says Dr. Kolander. You can be accused of playing into Putin's hands. Perhaps the hardest thing to achieve through sanctions is also the most important. Buy-in from the international community. Many experts cite the Obama administration's sanctions on Iran as among the most successful, but they took years to assemble. The clear goal was to move Iran back to the negotiating table regarding its nuclear program, and the effort won the backing even of Russia and China. That meant Iran had nowhere to turn, at least not until Mr. Trump pulled out of the nuclear deal in 2018, effectively shelving it and reopening doors for Tehran. That was never the case in Venezuela. There are a lot of mechanisms for countries to evade sanctions these days, specifically because of the behavior of malign actors like China, Russia, and Iran, who are constantly helping each other bust United States sanctions, says Ms. Filippetti, now a distinguished fellow at the Wilson Center in Washington. Sanctions work much more when they're not just U.S. sanctions, but they're also sanctions from the European Union, from the United Nations. Next question. Who ends up feeling the brunt of the sanctions? By one measure, U.S. sanctions against Venezuela did have a devastating effect. According to the United States Government Accountability Office, sanctions placed in 2019 on PDVSA, Venezuela's state-run oil and gas company, played a key role in the Venezuelan economy shrinking by more than one-third that year and by one-quarter the following year. We thought, well, if we deprive the regime of the resources that it needs to govern, then it will choose to negotiate, says Ms. Filippetti. But really, the only resources they needed were resources that they could use to pay off their loyalists. They didn't care about governing, and so we had underestimated their willingness to sacrifice their own people in order to keep themselves in power. Research suggests that smaller countries are more vulnerable to sanctions, especially those that are so dependent on exports. But if they are willing to rule by intimidation, broad sanctions become less effective. Cuba, long subject to debilitating U.S. sanctions, is an even starker example. What is amazing to me is that supporters of the United States embargo on Cuba always say Cuba is a cruel and repressive government, says Christopher Sabatini, senior fellow for Latin America at Chatham House, a London-based think tank. But if they are so cruel, why would they let people protest and overthrow them? They don't care about human suffering. Their interest is in their own survival. This underlines a key point. Sanctions are only one tool. Problems arise when sanctions simply drag on or are not used in concert with other efforts to reach an achievable outcome. In Russia, the sanctions did have an initial sharp effect, says Elena Rybakova, a sanctions expert at the Peterson Institute for International Economies in Washington. But that was never exploited by other means. Had those initial sanctions been paired with military actions, she says, Russia might have been significantly weakened. The complementary action doesn't have to be military, but it has to be something, Ms. Rybakova says. Ultimate success is in coordinating all these measures. Your Christian Science Monitor News continues for Monday, June 15, 2026, with this article, Russia, a case study for sanctions not working as planned. If there's any country that shows sanctions unforeseen consequences, it's one that has rebuilt self-sufficiency and forged new trade under pressure. And this article is written by staff, our special correspondent to the Christian Science Monitor, Fred Weir. When Western leaders levied what has been described as the most intense sanctions regime in history against Russia, starting in 2014 and intensifying after the full-scale invasion of Ukraine in 2022, they expected big effects. Results like economic sectors that were dependent on Western expertise being forced to shut down, or at least to revert to more primitive forms of activity. Instead, something unexpected happened. More than 4 years after Western suppliers cut them off, millions of Russian drivers are still tooling around in American, European, or Japanese cars. Russian airliners continue flying their estimated 500 or so Boeing and Airbus planes. Russian energy producers manage to keep exploring and drilling for oil and gas. The Russian economy has rewired itself, developed alternatives for many of the Western goods it was suddenly deprived of, or in many cases found illegal ways of acquiring them. It rerouted supply chains and courted new markets. where 15 years ago, Russia's biggest trading partner was the European Union, which bought Russian energy and sold back the full range of consumer goods. Today, new pipelines carry Russian oil and gas to China. Instead of the empty shop shelves that many predicted, the same range of goods is available, but are now mostly homemade substitutes, or from countries that refuse to join the sanctions regime, mostly in Asia. Even if the war in Ukraine ended tomorrow, the changes wrought by sanctions on the conflagration of Russia's economy, its relations with other countries, and arguably the shape of the global economic order look permanent. Sanctions do have impact. They damage and distort normal market relations, says Ivan Timofeyev, director of the Russian International Affairs Council, a government-founded diplomatic think tank in Moscow. No one denies that it's very stressful, but Russia has largely adapted. By redirecting trade and reshaping domestic economic relations, we've survived. Diversification thanks to sanctions. After growing robustly in the early years of the war, thanks to massive state military spending, Russia's economy has begun slowing down. Still, the International Monetary Fund predicts it will grow by 1.1% this year, which ironically is more than is forecast for major nations that are sanctioning Russia, including France, Germany, and the United Kingdom. The structural economic changes wrought by war and sanctions have been sweeping, but the political shift may prove equally durable. Russia's foreign policy priority in the first decade of Vladimir Putin's reign was to improve relations with Europe. In recent years, China has become Moscow's key geopolitical partner, and it has poured resources into building alternative Russia-friendly associations of states such as the BRICS. Russia does not view sanctions as some sort of punishment for our supposed sins. We perceive sanctions as economic warfare waged against us with the purpose of destruction, says Dmitry Suslov, an expert with the Higher School of Economics in Moscow. Russia has come to view the West not merely as unreliable partners, but as adversaries bent on destroying us. The impact of sanctions has produced portentous surprises, such as Russia's massive trade surplus with longtime partner India, about $60 billion last year, which has the potential to reshape Indo-Russian relations permanently. India's currency controls makes it difficult for Russian companies to repatriate their profits, so talks are underway to find mechanisms to either increase Indian exports to Russia or allow Russia to invest its growing stack of rupees into India. We've never had trade with Russia like we have today, says Nandan Unikishnan, an expert with the Observer Research Foundation, a Delhi-based think tank. It's mainly down to oil, but the increase has been exponential. Mr. Unikishnan says the devil is in the details, but the potential for a deeper Indo-Russian economic partnership is improving. It would be a good thing if the economic relationship became more diversified, and it might balance Russia's drift into China's embrace, he says. Greater Russian and Chinese bonds? For its part, China has learned to insulate its banks and businesses from the threat of secondary sanctions for doing business with Russia. And the recent blockade of the Strait of Hormuz appears to have focused Chinese minds on the benefit of building new energy pipelines for Russia that avoid such maritime choke points. China is largely self-sufficient in energy, but they've made it clear that they are ready to absorb as much oil and gas as Russia can supply, says Sergei Sazonov, an expert with the Official Institute of China and Contemporary Asia in Moscow. The United States-led war in Iran appears to have accelerated many developments that were already underway, which will make the world a more comfortable place for Russia. That includes diversification of trading partners and efforts to establish payment systems that avoid the use of the dollar. The public discussions in India since the Iran war started is very clear, says Mr. Unikishnan. We need to reassess our relations with the United States and be sure to maintain our good ties with countries like Russia and not put our eggs into any one basket. Even if President Donald Trump goes, the unreliable nature of the United States is likely to remain. Your Christian Science Monitor News continues for Monday, June 15, 2026, with this following article. The first thing I thought of about was the books, The Fight for a Gaza Library. The newly opened Phoenix Library hopes to rekindle a culture of reading with a collection salvaged from the rubble of war. And this article is written by such special contributor to the Christian Science Monitor, Ghada Abdel Fattah. On a Gaza City road strewn with rubble, besides a municipal park now crammed with makeshift tents, stands a small rented apartment that has become an oasis for rescued books. The contrast that greets visitors of the Phoenix Library as they step off the damaged streets is immediate. The floors are freshly carpeted, the walls newly painted with murals of writers and snippets of verse. Patrons sit reading in plush chairs or scan the spines of some of the 6,000 books neatly arranged and shelves along the walls. The library, named for the mythical bird reborn from ashes, emerged from Gaza's ashes this April. We wanted to create a place where people could sit, read, drink coffee, discuss ideas, and feel human again, says Omar Hamad, one of the library's co-founders. That itself is a form of resistance. An ambulant library. Long before Mr. Hamad had a formal library, he was already a librarian. A pharmacist from Beit Hanur and a lifelong reader, Mr. Hamad spent years accumulating books. Before the war, friends frequently came by to borrow from his collection of about 400 titles, which ranged from rare volumes of Palestinian history to translated copies of Tolstoy and Shakespeare. And so, when Israel invaded Gaza in October 2023, following a cross-border attack by Hamas, the first thing I thought about was the books, Mr. Hamad says. When his family was forced to flee in the early days of fighting, he took as many as he could. Over the next 2 years, roughly 120 of his most irreplaceable volumes traveled with him through a dozen more displacements, or swaddled in blankets or stuffed in bags as he carried them from city to city. Mr. Hamad built shelves to display them inside the tents where he lived. Meanwhile, during the war's brief ceasefires, Mr. Hamad and his friend Ibrahim Masri, a writer and teacher, began venturing into damaged homes, universities, and abandoned libraries to rescue books from the wreckage. The war eventually claimed dozens of

with texts related to Palestinian history, heritage, and literature. Building from scratch. The idea for a fixed library came after a ceasefire was declared in October 2025. Its architects were Mr. Hamad, Mr. Masiri, and Mr. Hamad's uncle, Hussam Hamad, a scholar of human resources management. To fund their idea, Mr. Hamad and Mr. Masiri started a campaign on the crowdfunding site Chuffed. They wrote that they wished to create a home for books carried through the fire and dreams protected under bombs. The campaign raised more than $100,000, which the group used to rent a damaged apartment in Gaza City and rebuild the space almost entirely from scratch. Materials were scarce and expensive due to restrictions on construction supplies entering Gaza. As a result, the project took more than 6 months to complete. The three men and their team also did all of the electrical work, painting, carpentry, and shelving themselves. Under normal conditions, any library could be set up in 2 weeks, Mr. Hamad says. But we were building under siege. On one wall of the library is a painting of a phoenix in the four colors of the Palestinian flag, red, green, black, and white, with books beneath its wings. Nearby, a Quranic verse is inscribed on the wall. Read in the name of your Lord who created. He taught by the pen. The library's collection ranges widely. There are books on psychology, religion, economics, medicine, and Palestinian studies. In the literature section, copies of Don Quixote, Animal Farm, and Love in the Time of Cholera are all alongside the works of great Palestinian writer Ghassan Kanafani, creating a sense of literature stitched together from many traditions and held in place by the act of reading rather than the circumstances outside. About 2,000 volumes on the shelves come from the personal collections of Palestinian academies, researchers, and students killed during the war. Other titles were bought cheaply from improvised wartime secondhand markets, where displaced families and salvagers sold piles of book by weight. A cultural rebirth. Mr. Hamad says the library is especially important for children growing up during the war. Most have lost a year or more of their education, with 97% of Gaza's schools damaged or destroyed by Israeli bombardment and its education system on the brink of collapse, according to the United Nations. A child who should be in fifth grade may barely know how to read now, Mr. Hamad says. Their whole environment has changed. The library already contains a collection of children's books and intends to open a dedicated children's activity room with reading sessions and educational programs. In the meantime, visitors are already traveling long distances to spend time here. Among them are sisters Nunez and Leia Abu Ras, engineering students from Gaza City, who visit multiple times a week. When we heard there was a library, we had to come, says Nunez. In the middle of all this destruction, finding a place full of books felt beautiful. During the war, both sisters found escape in reading, Leyen says. She finished about 50 novels, many of them mystery novels. Nunez, meanwhile, loved reading about psychology. Now the library is expanding her taste. She is currently making her way through Crime and Punishment. The smell of books, the atmosphere, it feels completely different from everything outside, she says. For Mr. Hamad, the return to reading after months focused only on survival has also been transformative. When I picked up a book again, I felt human, he says. Everything that had happened before suddenly fell far away. Outside the walls of his library, much of Gaza remains in ruins. But inside, as readers quietly turn pages, it feels to him that a cultural rebuilding has begun. The next article in your Christian Science Monitor News of Monday, June 15, 2026, is entitled, U.S. Tries New Tactic to Slow Flow of Guns to Mexico. In Arizona, the Justice Department is prosecuting a United States gun seller on terrorism-related charges for allegedly selling guns destined for Mexican cartels. And this article is written by staff writer for the Christian Science Monitor, Sarah Matusik.
With fewer than 50,000 people, Sierra Vista is a town of military discounts and very little shade. At a nearby U.S. Army fort, a white surveillance blimp sits in the Arizona sky like a mechanical cloud. A drive 50 miles south will get you to the border with Mexico. That's where an untold number of guns purchased in the United States have long showed up at deadly cartel crime scenes. Over the years, both the United States and Mexico have tried to

0: stop what's sometimes called an Iron River of guns. Last year, the Trump administration gave prosecutors a new tool. The United States government declared some of those cartels foreign terrorist organizations. In March, Lawrence Gray, an Arizona gun seller, was indicted on charges that include attempting to provide material support to a foreign terrorist organization. Mexico's Jalisco New Generation cartel, and of conspiring with others to do so for that cartel and its rival, the Sinaloa cartel. Neither Mr. Gray nor his lawyer responded to requests for comment. Gun trafficking experts say those terrorism-related charges against an American firearms dealer are likely a first. The accusations appear to respond to Mexico's demand for action on arms trafficking, marking potential progress in the United States' fraught but vital relationship with Mexico. There is a material weakness in the laws when it comes to firearms trafficking, says Bernard Zapor, a criminal justice professor at Arizona State University, and former officials at the Bureau of Alcohol, Tobacco, Firearms, and Explosives, known as ATF. Leveraging terrorism-related charges is a good enhancement that puts some teeth into this and potentially would cause some deterrence, he says. Drugs north, guns south. The U.S. has long accused Mexico cartels of pushing legal drugs north. The Mexican government, meanwhile, has pleaded with American officials to stop the illicit flow of firearms south. In Mexico, the only legal gun seller in the military, Arizona alone, has more than 1,200 licensed firearms dealers. Federal data from 2022 to 2023 shows Texas is the top source for crime guns recovered in Mexico and traced to a purchaser 7,828, followed by Arizona 3,969. Along the southern border, a route from Arizona to the Mexican state of Sonora trafficked the most. Mexican President Claudia Sheinbaum Pardo has urged the United States to respect her country's sovereignty. She appeared pleased that the White House's 2026 National Drug Control Strategy mentions the need to disrupt the flow of guns used by criminal groups to exert control and the need to curb United States demand for illicit drugs. The sales. Mr. Gray's business, Grips by Larry, was incorporated in Nevada over a decade ago, according to state business records. While that name was tied to a federal firearms license, the related storefront in Sierra Vista was called The Other Guy's Guns, Ammo, and Accessories. Mr. Gray sold firearms, ammunition, optical gadgets, and gun grips made of mammoth tooth. The gun dealer modeled his rifles, pistols, and even a fire-breathing flamethrower for social media clips. We have the largest selection of handguns in the country, I think, Mr. Gray told local media at his shop. We have picked up just a horrendous amount of product. Before the terrorism-related charges, Mr. Gray was named in another federal case against one of his employees. Special Agent James Cobble from the ATF described in an affidavit how the employee and Mr. Gray had allegedly been selling large-caliber belt-fed rifles and other weapons of choice to individuals they know are coordinating the trafficking of these items into Mexico. That criminal complaint alleged that Mr. Gray sold a confidential informant, a Colt 38 super pistol for $4,000 and grips for $250 that had a rooster design through someone else, an undercover agent, filled out the federally required paperwork for the sale. The informant told Mr. Gray's employee that the rooster represented the Jalisco New Generation cartel, which would be the actual recipient, to which the employee allegedly said he understood and continued with the sale. A year after the store opened in May 2024, an initial federal indictment against Mr. Gray and a co-defendant charged him with several gun-related crimes. Those included allegations of aiding and abetting illegal gun purchases, such as a .50-caliber rifle. The updated indictment in March 2026, a year after the Trump administration designated the cartels as foreign terrorist organizations, added five new charges against Mr. Gray, including the two terrorism-related ones. The ATF and the United States Attorney Office for the District of Arizona declined interview requests. Those agencies' collaboration on the case stands in stark contrast to their shared scandal in Arizona over a decade ago. Operation Fast and Furious, as it was dubbed, was truly a national embarrassment, says Peter Forselli, a retired ATF official who became a whistleblower. ATF agents, with agreement from federal prosecutors in Arizona, allowed around 2,000 firearms to walk instead of seizing them in hopes of tracking illegally purchased weapons to cartel-related crimes. Whistleblowing exposed the strategy following the 2010 murder of Border Patrol agent Brian Terry, where guns tied to the operation were found at the scene. Mr. Forselli sees the use of terrorism-related charges now as a positive step. Is it dramatic? Perhaps. Yeah, maybe, he says. But again, the alternative wasn't working. Working together. Mr. Gray's business in Sierra Vista is closed. In early May, the shop, which sat next to a nail salon, looked bare inside. Another dealer, West End Pawn and Gun, advertises on Mr. Gray's shuttered storefront. Need ammo? Ask the handwritten signs, directing customers four blocks down. Just like everyone else in the American judicial system, he's innocent until proven guilty, says Jim Adams, who manages the pawn shop. At the same time, we're very cognizant of the need to control the flow of firearms and ammunition and the currency that supports it going back and forth across the border, says Mr. Adams. We're very careful here who we do and do not do business with. Several Sierra Vista gun dealers work together to avoid straw purchases, illegally buying a gun intended for someone else, such as a person who's barred from buying them. Shops warn each other of suspicious buyers, says Craig King, owner of King's Armory. We will refuse them, says Mr. King. Then we will notify the other shops that we had this person in here and be on the lookout in case they walk through your store, too. Firearms experts estimate that a small fraction of licensed gun sellers are linked to gun trafficking. Still, such accusations to a community of licensed dealers looks bad on everybody else, says Sheena Chavez, King's Armory manager. Mr. King supports the use of terrorism-related charges. You keep your nose clean, you don't have that problem, he says. And you have just heard the Christian Science Monitor news for Monday, June 15, 2026. I'm Mark Stangle for Mind's Eye, translating vision into audio. Thank you for listening and have a great week.
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2: Good afternoon. This afternoon, expect sunshine with a high near 85. Tonight, look for clear skies with a low near 69. Tuesday, there is a slight chance of rain with a high near 78. Tuesday night, look for clear skies with a low near 66. Wednesday, look for moderate rain with a high near 89. Get your weather every hour right here on Mind's Eye Radio, your virtual newsstand.
3: In Belleville and Fairview Heights and O'Fallon, it's sunny and 78 degrees.

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2: Hello and welcome in with us here at Mind's Eye, the virtual newsstand. My name is Marilyn Kramer, and this afternoon I'm going to be bringing you an hour of articles from The Atlantic. The articles I'll be presenting today are America Gave Up on Its Own History, Two Kinds of American Patriotism, and The Ordinary Miracle of Existing. So let's get started, because these are rather lengthy articles. First up, how America gave up on its own history. Unable to agree on how to interpret the American story, the country's schools, universities, and political institutions have stopped trying to tell it all. On a July afternoon in 2019, I found myself in a large sun-dappled room within one of America's great estates, an assemblage of distinguished jurists, Ivy League professors, nonprofit leaders, journalists, and theologians sat around me in a half circle. I was trying to be on my best behavior, but I blurted out a word dirty enough to make them blanch. In my defense, I thought it was what I had been summoned there to do. An independent commission had spent the previous year contemplating the dismal state of American democracy. In dozens of focus groups that it had convened around the country, participants from across the political spectrum had been quick to identify sources of division, but requests to name the things that united them as Americans were generally met with nervous laughter. The commissioners themselves were convinced that the country needed a shared narrative, but were at odds with one another as to what it should be. And so they called in a handful of outsiders, myself among them, to help inject some fresh thinking into how to find one. The topic was so fraught that we all agreed before attending not to be quoted by name. Our first exercise, the facilitator explained, was intended to build trust, listing words or concepts that all Americans could endorse, even if our definitions might vary. He uncapped his marker and looked around expectantly. I sat there, surrounded by an uncomfortable silence, searching for a word so anodyne that no one could possibly object. I thought about the acute improbability of my own existence. One of my grandfathers was born to Greek immigrants from a village in the mountains above Sparta. The other to Jewish immigrants from what is now Belarus. Other ancestors fled aboard the Mayflower from the persecution of Puritans in England, aboard a steamship from pogroms in Ukraine, aboard a schooner from Spanish repression in Cuba. Where else would a life like mine even be possible? But my loyalty to this country is not biological. I've traveled widely enough abroad to acquire real gratitude for the liberties that Americans enjoy and for what its ideals have meant to those in other lands. I've also seen enough of the United States to be painfully aware of how often we fail to live up to those ideals at home. I knew that we were there to figure out how to reconcile those realities, but our common love for this country seemed like the right place to start. Patriotism, I volunteered. I had rolled a live grenade into the center of the room. One participant flinched as if struck. Suddenly, everyone was talking at once, voices and tempers rising. One woman said the word made her feel excluded. Another said it connoted violence and racism. Still another participant was offended that anyone could be offended by the word. The The facilitator declined to write patriotism on the easel. As the quarreling continued, I sat back stunned. All of the people in the room had come here for the specific purpose of finding a common narrative. What hope did that project have if they could not even agree, each in their own way, on loving the country they were trying to save? Americans, of course, have never exactly agreed on why this country was founded or for what it stands for. Fierce arguments over those questions have long divided families and royal politics and even once produced a bloody civil war. But throughout the 19th century and well into the 20th, a simplistic patriotic narrative prevailed. Quote, Providence designed that on this continent should be seen an example of democratic government, end quote. A textbook explained to young students in 1872, quote, which means government of the people, for the people, by the people, end quote. Americans defined their nation in this way by their commitment to a common creed of equality, rights, and opportunity, and to a corresponding set of democratic ideals that they were modeling for the world. In practice, they generally fell short of those principles, sometimes seeming to pursue their abnegation more than their fulfillment. But the white men who built this fledgling republic around an idea instead of around a common ancestry opened the possibility that anyone who subscribed to its creed could become a citizen. Over time, other Americans demanded that the nation live up to its ideals and recognize their equality. For more than two centuries, our creedal nationalism has been a source of strength, binding together Americans of diverse faiths and backgrounds. But lately, we have discovered that it is also a vulnerability. A nation defined by blood and soil, built around a shared religion or ethnicity, can survive divergent narratives. To a country built on an idea, though, and bound together by a shared understanding of our history, the inability to tell a common story might well prove fatal. In recent decades, the traditional American story has come under sustained attack from both flanks. On the left, scholars and activists suspicious of nationalism have pushed to redefine the United States as a country exceptionally, mostly for its flaws and crimes. On the right, politicians and commentators hostile to diversity have sought to gloss over those sins and more recently lay claim to the nation on behalf of, quote, heritage Americans, end quote. Unable to agree on how to tell our story, we have swiftly abandoned efforts to tell it at all. The hours devoted to social studies in schools are shrinking, and the survey courses in American history are vanishing from college campuses. The signature event of the nation's 250th birthday might prove to be not a keynote speech or a patriotic pageant, but a no-holds-barred UFC fight on the South Lawn of the White House. Most Americans are still proud of their country, although the percentage has been declining with each successive generation, and the decline is particularly steep among young progressives. If patriotism is going to be a word that can be used in polite company, then we need to figure out how to tell the story of ourselves, because without a coherent national story, we will fail to be a coherent nation. Our present disagreements would have astonished the historians of the mid-20th century who found America more remarkable for its consensus than for its conflicts. Americans, the historian Lewis Hartz argued, embraced a common liberal tradition built around a respect for democracy, property, and individual liberty. Many of the scholars in this Cold War era consensus school were like Hartz, the children of Jewish immigrants who had found in America a vital refuge. and they wanted to explain its exceptionality. They held up a flattering mirror to the country. Their books became bestsellers, they wrote for popular magazines, and they advised prominent politicians. But theirs was hardly the whole story. In the 1960s, as men and women of color entered the academy in large numbers, they set about telling the stories that the consensus school had glossed over or ignored. The explosion of scholarship they produced was a tremendous boon for history. The Harvard historian Jill Lepore told me, widening our understanding of our past. The focus of academics swung to class, race, and gender, to giving voice to the voiceless and documenting injustices. No single national story seemed capable of capturing the full diversity of America, and it seemed wrong to even try. People were suspicious of any national story as the handmaiden of ethnic nationalism or white nationalism, Lepore explained. Patriotic histories, after all, had long been used to buttress the oppressive systems that these scholars now sought to unmask. As professors pursued the separate histories of various groups, uncovering neglected stories and challenging facile assumptions, they made comparatively little effort to assemble the pieces into a comprehensible narrative. Scholars largely stopped writing single-volume histories of the United States. The new histories disagreed with the mid-century consensus school less over the facts than over which ones to emphasize and how to string them together into a story. Take the simple question of democracy. In revolutionary America, the franchise was extraordinarily widespread. More than half of adult white men could vote, while in England, only about 1 in 7 could do the same. And in the Young Republic, enfranchisement quickly expanded further with perhaps 80% of adult white men, 90% in some states, coming to hold the right to vote. This was truly an unprecedentedly broad form of democracy. It was also one that almost entirely excluded women, who, under the doctrine of coverture, had their legal personhood merged with that of their husbands. Black Americans, many of whom were enslaved, and Native Americans, denied citizenship in their own land. The fight to expand the franchise produced a long, at times blood-drenched struggle that has not yet ended. Previous historians had tended to highlight the breadth of the franchise. Now a new generation instead tallied the damage of the disenfranchisement and told the stories of the individuals and groups fighting to secure the right to vote. The history war soon spilled beyond college campuses, spreading to high schools and even grade schools. In 1991, the George H.W. Bush administration set out to develop common history standards, and the chair of the National Endowment for the Humanities, Lynn Cheney, asked a center at UCLA to produce them. But when conservatives reviewed the guidelines which reflected the latest scholarship, they did not like what they found. Cheney denounced the standards for emphasizing America's failings over its achievements, and Rush Limbaugh said they aimed to teach students, quote, that America is a rotten place, end quote. The Senate voted to reject the standards 99-1. By 2001, when Bush's son and Cheney's husband came into office, they were painfully aware of just how contentious a topic history could be. So their administration worked with Congress to create the tough accountability framework of No Child Left Behind, or NCLB. They delicately set the question of how to teach history on the side. NCLB held schools responsible for their students' performance on standardized tests, but only in English and math. There was no such exam for history, less because reformers cared too little about it than because, ironically, everyone cared too much to agree on what should be tested. That's been bad for American education and worse for America. Schools that struggled to make the grade on math and English swiftly cut back on other subjects to compensate. In the elementary level, the largest decreases came in the time devoted to social studies, which within a few years dropped by a third, or 76 minutes each week. The high school history classroom, meanwhile, became the safest place to park a football coach so that he could earn a full-time salary safely removed from the subjects tested under NCLB. Within the decade, more than a third of social studies educators were coaching sports or teaching phys ed. They had fewer years of experience and were far more reliant on textbooks and worksheets than their less athletic colleagues, who leaned more heavily on primary sources. Students joke that all of their history teachers had the same first name, Coach. States have since haltingly rolled out standards for history education, but after 30 years of reform, students' performance on history exams has slightly declined. Just 14% are rated proficient. The abandonment of the effort to tell the American story is hardly limited to high schools or universities. Nowhere is it more evident, in fact, than in the preparations for America's 250th birthday. When the Biden administration took over the nascent project, it simply punted on the question of how to create something unifying. The federal semi-quincentennial commission instead invited people to record their personal history on the theory that, quote, your story is America's story, end quote. Local institutions were encouraged to plan events that would speak to their particular communities. Donald Trump returned to office in 2025, excited to put his own stamp on the occasion. But he appears to have little notion of precisely what we should be honoring. It is hard to discern any message beyond the president's love of spectacle and celebrity from a mixed martial arts bout on the South Lawn, or an IndyCar race in Washington, D.C., or a colossal archway near the entrance of the, or to, the Arlington National Cemetery. Trump's proposal for a National Garden of American Heroes, where visitors could commune with statues of 250 historic figures, is simply bewildering. The list of honorees bears less resemblance to a pantheon collectively embodying the American idea than to the setup of a bad joke. Davy Crockett, Julia Child, Kobe Bryant walk into a bar. It's our 250th birthday, and no one seems to know what we're celebrating. Johann Niem was not quite 3 years old when his parents left Mumbai for San Francisco in 1976. He landed in a world of tantalizing possibility that people could become better, freer, more prosperous. And as he grew up, eating masala dosas and also Thanksgiving turkey, he understood that he was at once an Indian immigrant and fully American. Quote, pretty astounding, right? End quote, he told me. Quote, a claim that someone from South Asia can come to this country and become an American, end quote. That claim has astounded new arrivals from the start. President John Quincy Adams, a popular anecdote relates, once asked an Irishman how he liked the United States. Quote, indeed, sir, end quote, he replied. Quote, I like it very much. I like it so much that I intend soon to become a native, end quote. The story was retold in jest, but it contained a deep truth. You had to be born an Irishman, but, as President Ronald Reagan put it, quote, anyone from any corner of the earth can come to live in the United States and become an American, end quote. Niem is now a historian at Western Washington University, where he has watched the erosion of that promise in dismay. Last year, he delivered an annual lecture on the state of the discipline to the American Historical Association, lamenting the loss of a common and inclusive narrative. It drew furious responses, including from one leftist scholar who accused him of, quote, retreat, if not outright capitulation, end quote, to the foul logic of nationalism. In recent decades, Neem told me there have been three competing versions of the American story. The first is grounded in the notion that the United States is a work in progress. This approach mixes the self-flattery of some older histories with frank acknowledgement of the many ways in which America has fallen short of its ideals, incorporating the critical scholarship of recent decades. It approaches the American story as an ongoing struggle between our best impulses and our worst. Neem calls this approach the mainstream school because it is how most Americans still think about their country, even though it has fallen from favor on campus. On the left, an approach that Neem terms post-American has taken root, pushing the arguments of the 1970s in an even more emphatic direction. The United States was built on racism and genocide. It contends a settler colonial nation founded in white supremacy, irredeemably illiberal and oppressive. Many scholars who pursue this approach actively seek to decenter the nation in their narratives. They find no common inspiration to be taken from this history, only a litany of sins requiring atonement. The right is pursuing what Neem calls the hyper-American approach, fueled in part by opposition to the post-American turn on the left. In some ways, the histories of this school call back to those written in the 19th century, casting the country's origin as providential. Not quite an immaculate conception, but not far off, and emphasizing the morality and timelessness of America's founding creed. Slavery, in their telling, was not a system on which the country was built, but a deviation from the immutable truths on which it was founded. To reckon too closely with the darker chapters of our past, they suggest, is to risk disenchanting the nation. Trump's 1776 commission typically called for approaching American history, quote, with reverence and love, end quote. Last July, Vice President Vance joined the debate attacking then New York City mayoral candidate Zohran Mamdani for saying that he is, quote, proud of our country even as we constantly strive to make it better, end quote. To Vance, Mamdani's words failed to display the gratitude and deference that he believes immigrants like Mamdani should show, not only to the American past, but also to past Americans. Quote, who the hell do these people think they are, end quote, he asked. Then he took things one step farther. America is not just an idea, Vance declared, contending instead that we're a particular place with a particular people. Neem discerns within all of this a strange convergence as both the far right and the far left have come to agree that the history of the United States has been defined by whiteness. The left no longer believes that immigrants of diverse backgrounds should assimilate themselves into a national culture tainted by white supremacy, while the right views immigrants' very presence in the country as a threat to that same national culture. Naturalized citizens have a particular commitment to the American project. They tend to be more patriotic than native-born Americans, more trusting in our institutions, and more likely to believe that the world would be better off if people elsewhere resembled Americans. But as our national story narrows, it has begun to exclude them. I've seen a change on both ends that makes it harder for someone like me to be an American, Neem said. Amid all the fracture and contention, though, are some recent signs that Americans are again seeking a way to tell an inclusive national story. as progressives have begun to fear that the American system might in fact be lost, many have rediscovered its virtues. In 2016, as Trump barreled toward the White House, Keir Khan brandished a pocket constitution of the national at the National Democratic Convention to raucous applause from Hillary Clinton and Bernie Sanders supporters alike. During Trump's first term, the baby boomers who once burned flags in youthful rebellion marched off to join the resistance wrapped in the stars and stripes. In his second, the, quote, no kings, end quote, rallies have looked back to the founding era for inspiration. Historians, many of whom have spent decades tearing apart patriotic myths and decentering the nation state, awoke to discover that they had, in effect, ceded the task of telling the American story to the likes of Bill O'Reilly and Newt Gingrich. A few, perhaps emboldened by the growing popular hunger for a narrative, began to produce accounts grounded in the mainstream school, wrestling with America's defects while recognizing its ideals. In 2018, Jill Lepore published These Truths, the sort of sweeping single-volume history of the nation that no prominent scholar had attempted in generations. The following year, a Boston College history professor named Heather Cox Richardson launched a newsletter on the premise that, quote, to understand the present, we have to understand how we got here, end quote, and swiftly became the most successful author on Substack. That is not to say any agreement on the American project is about to be found. From the vantage point of some on the left, Trump has looked less like a threat to America's virtues than a confirmation of its vices, decisive evidence that the United States has been a white supremacist state all along. In the New York Times, the 1619 Project, the journalist Nicole Hannah-Jones argued that the American story began not in 1776, but in 1619 with the advent of slavery. The contributions of Black Americans and the consequences of slavery belong, quote, at the very center of our national narrative, end quote, she claimed. Critics, some eminent historians, among them were swift to note that the Hannah-Jones history was reductive and in places simply wrong. Trump found in the 1619 Project a useful file attacking it as, quote, toxic propaganda, ideological poison that, if not removed, will dissolve the civic bonds that tie us together, end quote. But although her account of America's origins were extremely gloomy, Hannah-Jones also offered a more optimistic view of the country's progress through the ensuing centuries. The project chronicled, quote, the struggle of Black Americans to perfect these ideals of liberty, freedom, and equality in the law, equality in society, end quote, she told me. And, quote, that's a redemptive, unifying narrative, end quote, albeit not one that she is sure the nation is ready to accept. Notably, Hannah-Jones' essay ends with her wish that she could tell her younger self to, quote, boldly, proudly draw the stars and those stripes of the American flag, end quote. Conservatives frequently warn that the close study of the darkest chapters of our past will erode any sense of patriotism. In Hannah-Jones' case, at least, it had the opposite effect. One question she sought to answer as she researched her essay was why newly emancipated slaves did not leave the country that had so wronged them, as she assumed they would have wanted to do. She read their accounts and saw them argue that at the moment they had finally gained rights and citizenship, they could not abandon the only land they'd ever known. They resolved to stay and to make the nation what it could and should have been. I actually did find that really inspiring, she told me, and I think that that's the first time I ever felt I could see a path to patriotism. After Lepore published these truths, she was astonished by the number of leaders who reached out to tell her what the book meant to them. One woman wrote to say that she had bought it to study for her citizenship exam, but enthralled, kept reading. Quote, I really feel like I belong here now, she wrote, because I understand the whole journey that is the story of this land and this people and these ideas and this country, end quote. Most significantly, Lepore found that readers wanted to know the full story of their country, the progress, the revanchism, the beauty, and the ugliness, the racial massacres, and the Indian New Deal. The Trump administration seems allergic to this kind of complexity. Last March, it issued an executive order on, quote, restoring truth and sanity to American history, end quote. Among other measures, it instructed the National Park Service to remove signs that, quote, inappropriately disparage, end quote, historical figures, that is, instead of focusing on the greatness of American achievement. A display on George Washington's slaves came down in Philadelphia. An exhibit at the Grand Canyon was stripped of a passage noting that federal officials had, quote, pushed tribes off their land, end quote, to establish the park. Deleting accounts of the past, not because they were false, but because they are true, betrays a curious lack of confidence. Do the censors fear that Americans will cease to love their country once they know the full story? The evidence suggests otherwise. Large majorities of Americans prefer history that challenges what they know over accounts that reinforce it. By an almost 9-to-1 margin, they think it's at least important to learn about other racial and ethnic communities as about their own. And they overwhelmingly agree on the importance of learning about past harms, even when doing so makes them uncomfortable. I've been on the road literally for 7 years since the project came out in every type of community, Hannah Jones told me, and I've never had someone walk away and say they hate this country. They say they're ashamed of things this country has done, but they're deeply disappointed and they want to see the country be better. Americans appear aligned not with the unquestioning patriotism of the naval hero Stephen Decatur, who was said to have declared my country right or wrong, but with the deeper patriotism of the Reconstruction era Senator Carl Schurz, who added, quote, if right, to be kept right, and if wrong, to be set right, end quote. The American story, the whole American story, deserves to be told. People are hungry to hear it. History, Neem told me, shapes how we understand the moment we're living in and makes it possible for us to see where we're going. As our understanding of the past constantly shifts, how we choose to retell our story matters. When the historical revolution of the 1960s and 70s insisted that we contend with American bigotry and exclusion, Neem said, the mainstream narrative evolved to give us a story in which, quote, overcoming racism was to become more American, end quote. Our nation is still evolving. Whether the story we tell ourselves can continue to evolve along with it remains to be seen. I asked Lepore if the United States could cohere without a common narrative. Everything ends, she replied, and this could be a part of what unravels it. But Neem was more hopeful. Realizing what we're losing might enable us to remember the America we want, he said. Just down the street from where I live lies one of America's smallest national cemeteries. On a bright July morning several years ago, I visited it with my daughter on the anniversary of the Civil War battle it commemorates. Together with a handful of neighbors, we stuck small American flags by the marble headstones of fighting men and boys who, far from their homes, fought in defense of the idea that all are created equal, bound together in a common project. They won the battle but lost their lives. For us, the living, their unfinished work remains. And this was written by Yanni Applebaum, who is a deputy, executive editor at The Atlantic. Now we're moving on to The Ordinary Miracle of Existing. Being alive at all is the most extraordinary stroke of good luck any of us will ever experience. On the northwestern shore of Africa, some 150 miles south of the Canary Islands, the coastline, slightly bulges in a pimple known as Cape Bojador. For Europeans in the early 15th century, Cape Bojador marked the boundary between the known and the unknown. North of the Cape was civilization and the cities of light. South were the mythical lands of Africa and the Mare Tenebrosum, the Sea of Darkness. Ancient notions dating back to Ptolemy claimed that Africa was surrounded by boiling seas filled with giant creatures, whirlpools, and perpetual darkness. No sailor had ever ventured south of Cape Bojador and returned. The challenge was taken up by Prince Henry of Portugal. Between 1424 and 1434, he sent 14 ship expeditions to round the perilous Cape. None succeeded. All turned back from fear or foul weather. Yet the unknown beckoned. Undeterred, Henry dispatched the explorer Gilles Yananes for the 15th attempt. This time, Henry's man succeeded in rounding the Cape, giving it a wide berth and steering far to the west. As he turned south, Innes looked back over his shoulder and was astonished to realize that he had left the dreaded Cape behind. On his next trip, the explorer landed in a bay many miles to the south. There he saw footprints of humans and camels. Prince Henry the Navigator was a pioneer in what historians have called the Age of Discovery. His triumph allowed improved map making, new understanding of coastlines and ocean currents, and the opening of new trade routes. Most important, Prince Henry enlarged our perspective. He enlarged our concept of the world. Not only of geography, but also of our place in new lands and seas, our possibilities. Indeed, one can view all of human history, our art, our science, our exploration, our invention, as a gradual increase in perspective of ourselves and the world. Perspective begins at a young age. Toddlers first begin using words such as me and mine, around the age of two, showing an awareness of themselves as separate from the outside world. Shortly thereafter, conscious exploration and discovery begins. Parent and caretakers at first, then the nursery, then the house, then the neighborhood. Little by little, we humans gain an understanding of what the world contains. We socialize, we read, we travel, we experience. But in hindsight, our perspective remains highly limited. A significant minority of Americans, more than 20%, have never traveled abroad. More than half of us live in the same state where we were born. Over the span of less than a century, discoveries in astronomy and biology have expanded our perspective almost beyond comprehension. If not as individuals, then at least as a human civilization. We have learned that our solar system sits on the outskirts of an enormous galaxy of 100 billion stars called the Milky Way. And the size of our galaxy is practically inconceivable. It takes a light ray, which travels at the speed of 186,000 miles a second, 100,000 years to cross from one end of the Milky Way to the other. Other galaxies, many other galaxies, exist too. The mind reels from trying to imagine such expanse. Think of an ant in New York City contemplating a trip to San Francisco. Our houses, our roads and bridges, our cities are a speck in the cosmos, a dust mote, one grain of sand on a vast beach. We have also enlarged our concept of time in the cosmos. We have learned that the universe began about 14 billion years ago. That's about 100 million human lifetimes ago. Just as our entire planet is a speck in the cosmos, our individual lives are fleeting moments in the grand unfolding of time. And as the Buddhists always emphasize, everything is impermanent. Everything passes away. The ancient cities of Sumer and Egypt are long gone, as are the temples of ancient Greece and Rome. Tenochtitlan, the capital of the Aztec Empire, Port Royal of Jamaica, the English coastal village of Dunwich, all gone. All that we see around us today will one day be gone. Against this backdrop of history on Earth and in the cosmos, our individual lives are brief flickers in the chasms of time. It's hard to imagine such a cavernous theater we find ourselves in, but it is even more difficult to fathom how unique each of us is, how improbable, how lucky to be alive at all. Advances in biology have shown that the instructions for creating each individual human being are encoded in a set of molecules called DNA. Far more possible arrangements of human DNA exist than there are atoms in the observable universe, each arrangement corresponding to a different human being. One of those many possible arrangements is each of us. Or consider the process of conception, when a single egg unites with a single sperm. Each human female has about 300,000 eggs during the fertile period of her life. Each male ejaculation has about 300 million sperm. Thus, each conception contains about 100,000 billion different possible combinations of DNA. In other words, there are 100,000 billion unique and different human beings that could result from each procreation event. Only one of those possible combinations led to each of you hearing this article at this moment. Here's a way to visualize that extremely tiny fraction. If you took a very long ruler that stretched from here to the planet Pluto, 1 inch of that distance would be you. The rest of the distance would be other possible human beings that could have been but never were. Each of us has won a lottery with 100,000 billion different players. Being alive at all is the most extraordinary stroke of good luck we will ever experience. Yet it is easiest to overlook, to take for granted. We wake up in the morning, have our coffee, make breakfast, send the kids off to school, go to our jobs, move through our routines, worry about deadlines, check off items on our to-do list. And we forget that beneath all of it lies something profoundly rare, existence itself. The simple fact that we are here, conscious and aware, is so unlikely that it borders on the miraculous. Perhaps we experience that miracle every day, or let's say that again, because we experience that miracle every day, we treat it as ordinary, even guaranteed, mostly unnoticed at all. We postpone joy, assuming there will always be some more time. We don't see the beauty in small moments. We simply go about the business of life without taking a second to notice life itself. In making this comment, I am aware that in the time-driven, frantic pace of our world today, Many people do not have the luxury of pausing to take stock of such moments. There is a little more to the story. There will never be another you in the future of the universe. Some apologies are due to Buddhists and Hindus who believe in rebirth, but even the reborn individual is not the same. From the distant past, billions of years ago, to the distant future, billions of years ahead, the universe will never see another one of you. It is almost impossible to wrap our heads around such things. We could not have had this grand perspective as recently as a century ago. And we have found it not through Prince Henry's ships, but through our laboratories, our telescopes, and our minds. So the question is, what are we to make of the fantastically improbable fact of our existence, our moment of life? Or as Mary Oliver asks in the last lines of her poem, The Summer Day, quote, tell me, what is it you plan to do with your one wild and precious life? I can only speak for myself. First of all, gratitude ought to replace entitlement. Gratitude not only for my good fortune, but in a long chain of accidents,

Each day I look up at the poster and give gratitude. It seems like a simple thing, but the gesture helps me position myself in the world, helps me slow down and take a moment to acknowledge my good fortune as the recipient of caring attention and the good fortune of simply being alive. 2 millennia ago, the Roman emperor and philosopher, Marcus Aurelius, understood the fragility of life when he wrote in his Meditations, quote, "Whatever you do, whatever you project, so do and so project as one who may at this very moment depart out of this life," end quote. With my one brief moment, I can try to make the world a slightly better place. Gratitude without action is empty. The mentors hovering above my desk all gave me something. Although I cannot return the favor to each of them individually, I can return it to the world. I can attempt to pass on the kindness and good faith and caring. There is an irony here. As each of us dwindles in size by comparison to the cosmic stretches of space and of time, our individual lives, our improbable existence becomes more and more important. With the understanding of my great good fortune, I also feel a sense of responsibility. But to whom and to what am I responsible? Not to the universe, which is without mind, and not to the huge number of human beings who could have been but never were. I can hardly be responsible to people who do not exist. I believe it is a responsibility to myself to not waste my precious life. In the immense hallways of time and of space, out of the fantastic number of potential lives and the infinite chains of accidents that led to this moment, I am here, I breathe, I see, I feel, I experience this grand spectacle of a cosmos I find myself in. That is not a thing to be wasted or left unobserved. Early in the 20th century, the Alsatian philosopher and polymath Albert Schweitzer introduced a concept he called Erfurt vor dem Leben, which translates to reverence for life. According to Schweitzer's autobiography, one day in 1915, while traveling on a river in Africa, the 40-year-old witnessed all at once the sun shimmering on the water, the background of the tropical forest, and a herd of hippopotamuses basking on the banks of the river. Suddenly he felt, quote, the reverence for life, end quote. Later, Schweitzer put it this way, quote, "I am life that wills to live in the midst of other life that wills to live," end quote. And this was written by Alan Lightman, who is a physicist, writer, and professor of the practice of humanities at MIT. He is the author of several books, including Einstein's Dreams and The Miraculous from the Material. And from the sublime to the ridiculous, I'm going to finish up with why Trump wants to celebrate his birthday with a cage fight. The president has chosen a blood sport as the day's entertainment for a reason. As President Trump prepares to host UFC cage fights on the White House lawn to celebrate 250 years of American democracy and its own 80th birthday, viewers who dig displays of domination will be exhilarated. But why stop at blood sport? The ratings could be higher if Trump even added more provocative spectacles, have J.D. Vance sit in a dunk tank in the Rose Garden where any Mar-a-Lago member can have a throw, have a Twinkie eating contest in the Situation Room. And given the UFC is already doing weigh-ins right there in the Lincoln Memorial and the reflecting pool is newly painted, why not throw a spring break-style rager for the overflow crowd? After all, industrial-grade foam cannons cost less than $3,000. You've probably guessed that my own preference is no vulgar entertainment at the White House, but not because I don't enjoy any forms of it or wish to sneer at fans of the U.S.

0: UFC. It's my preference for the same reason that I'd gladly gamble on a Saturday night at a basement poker table, but not on Sunday morning at a church altar. There are times and places for things. Most presidents have tried to maintain decorum at their residence, knowing the White House is a symbol of the United States and that its gravitas is the work of generations. White House events don't need to be fancy or cater to elites in order to be appropriate. The venue belongs to champion little league teams as much as it belongs to the winner of the Masters, as much to bluegrass bands as to classical cellists. But there is a difference between popular entertainment and what Trump is planning, which many citizens find distasteful and is thus unsuited for a jubilee meant to unite us. Trump isn't known to prioritize respectability arguments over appeals, or appeals, that is, to civic virtue. In fact, you might expect all sorts of vulgar entertainment from a former casino and beauty pageant owner, if entertainment were the only purpose. But like a Roman emperor presiding over combat at the Colosseum, Trump is hosting a cage fight. Trump hosting a cage fight serves a purpose beyond merely titillating the masses. It is a political tactic whereby Trump draws on violence or imagery of violence in order to be seen as strong. The gambit first occurred to him in 1989 when Trump discerned that he could raise his own profile by associating him with the popular thirst for violent retribution. After a jogger was raped in Central Park, he took out a full-page ad in four newspapers that began, "Bring back the death penalty." "I want to hate these muggers and murderers," Trump wrote. "They should be forced to suffer." Several Black and Latino teenagers would later be wrongfully convicted in the case. As presidential candidate and elected official, Trump has gone much further. In 2024, The Atlantic compiled a brief history of his violent remarks, which then totaled at least 40 instances and has only increased. In 2016, Trump sought to convey that he dominates and humiliates his political opponents by posting GIFs or GIFs that portray him wrestling a CNN logo to the map or hitting a golf ball into Hillary Clinton's back. He tried to cultivate an image as a tough guy by suggesting that protesters at rallies deserve to be roughed up by the crowd and promising to pay the legal fees of those who did so. As president in 2017, he told a crowd of law enforcement officers that they should be less careful about protecting the heads of arrestees while putting them in police cars. After Representative Greg Gianforte physically assaulted a reporter in 2018, Trump said, quote, "Any guy who can do a body slam, he's my guy," end quote. Until Trump, modern presidents generally treated the killing of terrorists with solemnity, underscoring the notion that it is rooted in unlawful practice meted out by the state, not bloodlust or personal vengeance. When Barack Obama announced the death of Osama bin Laden in 2011, he spoke about how the aftermath of 9/11 left, quote, "a gaping hole in our hearts," end quote, and united people, quote, "as one American family," end quote. When Trump announced the death of Islamic State leader Abu Bakr al-Baghdadi, in 2019, he seemed to want to personally humiliate him, emphasizing that al-Baghdadi, quote, "died like a dog after running into a dead-end tunnel, whimpering and crying and screaming all the way," end quote. In his second term, Trump said of the U.S. Navy, quote, "we're like pirates," end quote. His administration has killed more than 200 people on board various boats in the Caribbean and Pacific Ocean, then posted memes celebrating the strikes. Reflecting on the administration's videos and memes, the Marine Corps veteran Phil Kay wrote, quote, "I suspect the question the administration cares about is not, is this legal? Is this a war crime? Is this murder? Or even, is this good for America? But rather, isn't this violence delightful? I suspect the propaganda surrounding the boat strikes is mostly meant to associate Trump with strength, dominance, and the ability to vanquish. Lots of presidents have deported migrants who were here unlawfully, but Trump has made a show of sending some to foreign prisons notorious for abusing inmates. His Department of Homeland Security regularly posts photos of people being deported, emphasizing and celebrating their shackles again and again at rallies on social media, and most infamously on January 6th, parts of Trump's base have been invigorated by violent spectacle. On Trump's 80th anniversary, Bloodsport will be the diversion of choice at the White House because he wants to associate his presidency and himself with the violent domination and humiliation of rivals. America itself is weaker now on the world stage than it was when Trump began either of his presidencies. But when one cage fighter pummels another inside the octagon on Sunday, Trump will benefit if Americans think the same thing that Joe Rogan said in a podcast episode about the event. That's, quote, so Trump, end quote. And this was written by Connor Friedersdorf, who is a staff writer at The Atlantic. And so with that, we come to the end of our time for this day. Once again, I'm Marilyn Kramer here at Mind's Eye. Happy you could listen in. Hoping that you found the articles informative, interesting, thought-provoking, and that you'll join us again next week when we meet again at the same time. And until that time, be safe, be well, be happy, and I wish you shalom.
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2: 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Game time is at 7:30 p.m. On Sunday, August 30th, City SC hosts FC Dallas. Game time is at 6 p.m. On Saturday, September 12th, the Minnesota United FC comes to Energizer Park. Game time is at 7:30 p.m. On Saturday, September 19th, City SC hosts Toronto FC at Energizer Park. Game time is at 7:30 p.m. On Sunday, October 11th, LA Galaxy comes to visit Energizer Park, and kickoff is at 6 p.m. On Wednesday, October 14th, City SC hosts the Vancouver Whitecaps FC. Game time is at 7:30 p.m. On Wednesday, October 28th, the Portland Timbers come to town. Game time is at 7:30 p.m. And in our last audio-described game of the season, on Saturday, October 31st, City SC hosts San Diego FC. Kickoff is at 2 p.m. For the full list of events and links to purchase tickets, visit our calendar at bit.ly/upcoming-ad-events.
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4: Today's broadcast of the Wall Street Journal is brought to you by Lighthouse for the Blind, St. Louis. 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
5: Hello, this is Janet Leffler, and we're going to read the Wall Street Journal for Friday, June 12th, 2026. Our first article on the front page, Trump says Iran deal is close, but Tehran says no decision has been made. President Trump on Thursday insisted the U.S. was nearing a deal on peace talks with Iran, pulling back from his threats just hours earlier to launch more military strikes and seize Iran's oil infrastructure. Trump says Iranian Supreme Leader Mojtaba Kamani had signed off on the plan, which he said would be completed in coming days, paving the way for additional talks on the Iran nuclear program. Tehran said it hadn't decided. Iran hasn't reached a final conclusion about the agreement, Foreign Ministry spokesman Ismail Baghani said, according to state media. We will announce it when we reach a conclusion. One major hurdle to advancing peace negotiation has been Iran's demand that it immediately access tens of billions of dollars frozen by U.S. sanctions, which would offer relief to its deeply damaged economy. Some people familiar with the negotiations expressed hope that differences between the two countries were narrowing after initially sparring over the timeline and mechanisms for releasing the money. Early Thursday, Trump threatened to launch another wave of military strikes to try to force Iran to agree to his terms on a nuclear deal. He said the U.S. military would seize Karg Island and other oil infrastructure and assume total control of their oil and gas markets. Hours later, however, he abruptly reversed course, declaring a deal was at hand and that Iran would be spared. Also on Thursday, a delegation from Qatar, which is the mediator in the talks to wind down the war, had returned from a trip to Tehran with new language to be incorporated in the draft under discussions between Iran and the U.S., people familiar with the matter said. U.S. officials said Trump received word that Tehran had come closer to meeting his nuclear demands. Trump told his aides it was enough to call off the attack, at least for now, giving time to complete a memorandum of understanding and setting up a signing ceremony in Europe as soon as this weekend, the officials said. Trump later told reporters that Vice President J.D. Vance could travel to Europe for a signing ceremony that may take place over the weekend. Trump said he wouldn't attend the event himself. Qatar's leader, Sheikh Tamim bin Hamad Al Thani, didn't confirm Trump's claim that a deal had been agreed to, but said mediation efforts had led to the progress in the proposals under discussions within the framework of ongoing negotiations. Trump has on several previous occasions indicated that a deal is imminent, only for talks to later stall. He didn't discuss the terms of any new agreement during his White House briefing or whether previous sticking points had been overcome. The documents are in pretty final shape, Trump said at the White House Thursday, adding that the Strait of Hormuz will officially open as soon as we sign, which could be soon, very soon. He didn't give a deadline for the memorandum to turn into a final deal. It doesn't matter because it's going to get signed, he said. The U.S. naval blockade of Iranian ports will remain in effect until the transaction is completed, Trump said, noting that the time and place of the signing would soon be announced. Trump's announcement is the latest back and forth in a tumultuous 3 months of conflict, which began February 28th when the U.S. and Israel, launched strikes against Iran. The two sides announced a fragile ceasefire in early April, but have traded fire on multiple occasions since the truce began. Negotiations have so far hit an impasse as Tehran refuses to accede to Trump's demands to lift its blockade of trade through the Strait of Hormuz or dismantle its nuclear program. The U.S., for its part, has repeatedly refused Iran's request for upfront U.S. sanction relief as a precondition for opening the strait. Republican hawks in Congress are publicly pressuring Trump not to accept a deal that would be seen as too soft on Iran or a repeat of the 2015 Joint Comprehensive Plan of Action, or the JCPOA, the Obama-era nuclear deal that Trump withdrew the U.S. from during his first administration. I hope we have, in fact, reached a diplomatic solution to end the Iranian conflict that will meet President Trump's red lines and be functionally different from the JPOC, Senator Lindsey Graham, the Republican from South Carolina, a vocal Trump ally, said on Thursday in a social media post. As in the past, any agreement reached with Iran related to their nuclear program will be presented to Congress for review and approval. U.S. military forces have carried out multiple waves of airstrikes in the past few days after an Iranian drone downed a U.S. Apache helicopter near the Strait of Hormuz on Monday. They targeted air defenses, ground control stations, and radar sites near the strategic waterway. But the U.S. has avoided hitting Iran's infrastructure in recent days, U.S. officials said. Iran said it struck back by targeting U.S. military facilities in Bahrain, Kuwait, and Jordan, raising the risk that the tenuous ceasefire would spiral into a full-fledged military conflict again. Trump's threat to seize Karg Island, which handles roughly 90% of Iran's oil exports, was considered unlikely. Military planners say such an operation would be extraordinarily complex, require ground troops, and pose the risk of U.S. casualties. Thousands of Marines in the U.S. Central Command are now aboard four warships from the 31st and the 11th Marine Expeditionary Units, according to the U.S. officials. Trump has relied almost exclusively on airstrikes during the Iran war, except for deploying troops inside Iran to rescue a downed pilot. The U.S. first bombed Karg Island in March, hitting military targets surrounding the island's oil infrastructure. Trump at the time said he chose not to wipe out the island's energy terminals, but that he would consider that threat if Iran kept the Strait of Hormuz closed. In the ensuing months, Iran has maintained a sweeping blockade of most energy shipments out of the strait, roiling global energy markets and ratcheting up pressure on Trump. The U.S. countered with a Navy blockade on Iranian oil shipments to choke off the Iranian government's main source of revenue. At the same time, it has quietly continued guiding some commercial vessels through the Strait of Hormuz using jet fighters and helicopters to defend the ships against Iranian missiles and drones. U.S. said that this week. A second article on the front page of the Wall Street Journal: Trump and allies are working on a plan to expunge impeachments. This is out of Washington, D.C. President Trump and his allies have discussed pushing lawmakers to pass a resolution aimed at voiding his first-term impeachments, according to people familiar with the matter. The resolution would allow Trump to gain a symbolic victory on the matter that has dogged him since his first term, part of a broader effort to burnish his presidential legacy. It would have little significance, however, because the Constitution provides no procedure for undoing an impeachment, according to experts. It should be done because I did nothing wrong, Trump said when asked about the resolution in a phone call this week with the Wall Street Journal. It was a rigged deal. It was a whole rigged situation. Any move to attempt to erase the two impeachments in 2019 and 2021 would open up a debate about Trump's past behavior in office, forcing GOP lawmakers to relitigate charges of abuse of power, obstruction of Congress, and inciting an insurrection. Facing the prospect of losing their majority in the House, Republicans are trying to shift focus to the economy and the high costs, the issues that the voters care the most. The measure likely wouldn't be considered until after the November election, the people familiar with the matter said. Even then, it would be difficult to garner the votes needed to pass, according to several House Republican lawmakers. Trump has posted news clips about voiding the impeachments on his Truth Social account. But this week, he played down his own role in the effort. If they want to do it, I'm honored by it, the president said. A Democratic-led House of Representatives in December 2019 approved articles of impeachment for allegations related to Trump's efforts to press Ukraine to investigate Joe Biden, then a Democratic candidate for president. Shortly after Trump left office in January 2021, the House passed an article of impeachment for incitement of insurrection over accusations he pushed supporters to storm the Capitol. The effort to expunge Trump's impeachments fit with a wider campaign to erase black marks on his record. His lawyers are trying to overturn his criminal conviction for falsifying records to cover up hush money paid to a porn star, and they are seeking to reverse unfavorable civil rulings. House Speaker Mike Johnson said he discussed the resolution with Trump. Johnson added that he has had more detailed conversations with some of the president's allies in the legal world, including Harvard Law Professor Emeritus Alan Dershowitz and Jay Sekulo, a conservative lawyer who represented Trump during his first impeachment trial. I think it makes a lot of sense, and more the evidence comes out, the more we know we're really about sham impeachments, Johnson told the Journal, noting that the conversations about the resolution picked up about a month ago. We were saying it at the time, now we know, and they make a very compelling case that it should be expunged from the record because it is a hyper-partisan attack job. Johnson said the expungement effort was not an order of the first priority, but he added that it was on his list. It is a priority and something that Congress should make right, he said. Despite pressure from his advisors to stay focused on the economy, Trump has repeatedly cast his attention to other issues he seeks to put his stamp on the country before the end of his term. A ballroom is being built at the White House, and he has laid out plans to construct a 250-foot triumphal arch. The idea of expunging Trump's impeachment has been kicking around Washington for several years. In 2023, the Representative Marjorie Taylor Greene of Georgia, along with Representative Elsie Stefanik, a Republican from New York, pushed for his impeachment to be voided through an act of Congress. But those efforts stalled. The idea gained new momentum in April after the Trump administration declassified material about the investigation into Trump's first impeachment that his supporters think undercut the credibility of important witnesses. Conservative journalist John Solomon published an article about the material that garnered significant attention from right-leaning news outlets. In mid-April, Trump used his social media platform to amplify Solomon's reporting. He posted clips of an interview, including Solomon and Dershowitz, that touched on using it as the basis to expunge his first impeachment. I don't see any reason why it shouldn't be done, Dershowitz said in that clip that Trump shared. In a traditional court proceeding, A charge can be avoided if the government fails to provide key and relevant information, Dershowitz told the Journal. So there are efforts to try to do that with Trump's impeachments, he said. Dershowitz said he's unsure whether a presidential impeachment can be undone. Nobody knows the answer, he told the Journal. Others were more certain. It's an absurd idea, said Michael Gerhardt, a law professor at the University of North Carolina at Chapel Hill. It's in the history books. Historically, nobody thought that Congress had this power because Congress doesn't have the power. He said the impeachment trials were actions that are now closed and final events. In April, Representative Daryl Issa, a Republican from California, introduced a measure to seek to expunge Trump's impeachments. It has 23 co-sponsors, all Republicans. The resolution states that both impeachments are expunged as if such articles had never passed the full House of Representatives. ICE's resolution cites Solomon's work impugning the credibility of key witnesses as the rationale for voiding the first impeachment. It states that other impeachments related to the January 6, 2021 riot at the Capitol is faulty because the process was too rushed. Trump isn't actively pushing Congress to take the vote ahead of the midterm elections, according to people who've discussed the issue with him. In the case of both impeachments, the Senate acquitted the president. No other president has been impeached on two separate occasions. Trump is grappling with weak approval ratings, and his party is expected to lose losses in November's midterm elections, particularly in the House. Voters are concerned about high gas prices and the unpopular war in Iran, blaming the president's party for both. For much of Trump's second term, Republicans have been unified behind the president, but signs of discontent have emerged in recent weeks. Maybe they've given up holding the majority, said retiring Republican Don Bacon, a centrist Republican from Nebraska, when asked about the effort to expunge the impeachments. It's silly. What happened is history. We'll turn to some world news in the Wall Street Journal. China is propping up the world economy by importing a lot less oil. A sharp fall in China's crude oil imports during the Iran war has been instrumental in holding down oil prices and keeping the global economy humming. Clues are emerging in the mystery of the missing 3 million barrels, the oil that China would normally be importing, but now isn't. Chinese people are driving fewer gasoline-powered cars and taking trains instead of planes. The country is dialing back operations at the plants that turn crude oil into feedstock for materials such as plastic. And Beijing is beginning to draw down reserves. The question is how the import cuts can last and what would happen if China needs to start buying even more. When the U.S. and Israel attacked Iran and the Strait of Hormuz was virtually closed, many analysts thought a prolonged closure would bring oil prices to $150 to $200 a barrel. That, in turn, was viewed as likely to trigger a global recession. Instead, with the Strait chokehold well into the fourth month and clashes in the war continuing, the Brent crude benchmark is below $100 a barrel. Action by the world's biggest oil producer, the U.S., and its biggest importer, China, help explain this unexpected resilience. The U.S. increased crude oil exports in April and May to more than 5 million barrels a day, a jump from an average of about 4 million barrels a day in recent years. And China has cut its imports. Chinese official customs data put crude imports at $7.8 million a day in May. 7.8 million barrels a day. which includes oil arriving by pipeline from Russia. And that's a drop from 11 million barrels a day. The missing 3 million barrels are roughly equal to the combined daily consumption of Italy and France. Just as remarkable as the abrupt import fall is the absence of major visible disruptions in everyday life in China. Tourists are still traveling. Factories are still running. Store shelves have plenty of toilet paper. It's a bit of a mystery. I have the feeling, is this the whole story, said Erica Downs, a Columbia University scholar who has researched China's oil refineries. The mystery can't be fully explained by drawdowns in China's reserve of oil. It was only in May that Chinese users began to meaningfully pull from the nation's various crude inventories, starting at about 500 barrels a day, according to maritime risk and intelligence firm Vortexa. The U.S. drew down just over 1 million barrels a day from commercial crude oil stocks last week. Before the Iran war, China spent months stockpiling cheap Russian and Iranian oil. Analysts typically put the country's total crude reserves at between 1 billion and 1.4 billion barrels, enough to cover at least several months of imports. Beijing doesn't disclose the figure. China was already picking up a lot more than they needed through filling up storage, and Shell executive Weil Sawan at the Wall Street Journal CEO Council Summit at London on Wednesday. So they were able to modulate their demand. China is finding ways to use less oil. Electricity-powered high-speed rail and electric vehicles have partly stepped into the roles of short-haul flights and gasoline cars. China's electricity largely comes from coal and renewable energy. During national holidays around May Day, air passenger traffic declined 5.7% compared with the same period last year. But the country saw a 4.6% increase in rail passenger traffic, according to China's Ministry of Transport. EV charging stations on highways surged 53% during a holiday period, according to data from China's National Energy Administration. The Ministry of Transport estimated that an average of 15.4 million EVs traveled each day during the May holiday period, accounting for about a quarter of all the vehicles on the road and 33% up from a year earlier. China's transportation sector is now more diversified than it was during previous oil shocks, said Emily, a China analyst at Vortexa. Li said China also imposed export restrictions on transportation fuel earlier in the Iran war, which reduced exports by about 500,000 barrels a day. A clue to the missing 3 million barrel mystery lies in China's petrochemical plants. A lot of the country's imported oil doesn't end up filling gasoline tanks, but goes into making feedstocks such as ethylene that is used for everyday plastic, packaging, and industrial goods. You've had the EV revolution, which has essentially meant that the demand for gasoline and diesel has been falling for the last couple of years in China. But China's demand for crude oil has grown anyway, said Tom Feed, vice president of China Crude at Argus Media. The reason is that China has added vast amounts of petrochemical manufacturing capability in recent years. Both state-owned and private sector refineries have cut runs significantly, analysts said. By May, refinery run rates have dropped by 10 percentage points, and run rates at steam crackers, which break down the heavy hydrocarbon feedstocks such as naphtha into lighter chemicals, fell by 7 percentage points. The problem is that China is running short of ethylene and other feedstocks, according to Reed, suggesting that the decline in oil imports may eventually drive up the cost of manufacturing and bite the economy after all. Producer prices, which had been declining for years, rose 3.9% in May. If inflationary pressures get worse, that would hurt China's globally competitive exporters. Some analysts say China will have to step up purchases to keep its economy going during the summer. Indications are that China's gasoline demand is down material, said Said Rahim, chief economist at Trafigura, one of the largest commodity traders globally, adding that it is hard to tell how much of the decline was structural and how much a temporary shift. Additionally, China has been increasingly relying on coal to produce petrochemical feedstocks. Another article on the World section of the Wall Street Journal: UK Defense Secretary quits over lack of military spending. And this is out of London. The UK Defense Secretary quit Thursday in protest over what he said was the government's refusal to militarily increase military spending, laying bare the challenges that some of Europe's biggest economies face as they try to give priority to defense. The UK's defense ministry has spent months haggling with the Treasury over how to pay for a 10-year plan to upgrade the armed forces to make them battle-ready in the shadow of Russia's invasion of Ukraine. A so-called defense investment plan has been repeatedly delayed as the government struggles to work out how to fill what analysts say is a 28 euro billion hole in the military equipment budget. Britain's stretched government finances mean that the extra cash has to either come from cuts to other departments or tax raises, both of which are politically unpalatable. John Healey quit as defense secretary on the day that some officials expected the plans to be unveiled. In his resignation letter, he said the unpublished plan didn't go far enough and would have forced him to make decisions that left the country less safe. Governments across Europe are facing difficult trade-offs to fund security in an area of low growth and increasing welfare spending. Military spending and production will be central themes of the North Atlantic Treaty Organization summit next month in Turkey. Of course, it is not easy because in the end, there is always a trade-off with other expenses, which are important, NATO Secretary General Mark Rutte said after learning of Healey's resignation. But the core task of every government in the end is keeping the country safe and making sure there is a strong economy. The Trump administration has repeatedly pressed European countries, including the UK, to increase military spending. The UK, like other NATO allies, has pledged to spend 3.5% of gross domestic product on its armed forces by 2035. Healey said the UK defense plan, as presented to him earlier this week, would only increase military spending to 2.68% of the GDP by 2030. Based on current spending plans, it was due to hit 2.6 by next year anyway. Overall, European military spending has increased significantly following Russia's full-scale invasion of Ukraine and the White House pressure during both of Trump's terms. However, countries closer to Russia, such as Poland, Norway, and Germany, have ramped up spending faster than others. Europe's 29 NATO members spent a combined total of $559 billion in 2025, up from $342 billion in 2021, according to the Stockholm International Peace Research Institute, a think tank. Last year's 16% increase took the region's military spending to 2.3% of the GDP. That outpaced the 3% increase in spending globally and an 8% real-term decline in the U.S. to $929 billion, according to research from Barclays. Germany has overtaken the U.K. to become Europe's largest military spender, with its expenditures growing 24% year-over-year to $114 billion, reaching 2.3% of the GDP in 2025. It illustrates the vast range of attitudes in NATO Europe, from Poles, Germans, and Scandinavians at one end, through Italy, France, and the UK, struggling to overcome domestic constraints, even though they know what they need to do, said Nick Cunningham, a defense analyst at Agency Partners. He singled out Spain, which he said is opting out and aiming to free ride on the spenders. The UK's investment plan is a litmus test of whether a Western government will choose guns over butter when the country's tax burden is at its highest since World War II and borrowing costs are rising. Following the end of the Cold War, the UK slashed its defense budget, diverting funds into health care and other welfare. It has slowly wrapped it back up over the past 7 years. While Britain's days as a military superpower ended several decades ago, its experience, training, nuclear arsenal, and comparatively large military budget set it apart as a highly valuable partner for the U.S. and other nations. Most of Britain's mid-sized to large defense companies have been bought by foreign companies, and the industry share of defense exports has fallen sharply. Healey pioneered an approach of getting foreign manufacturers to set up in the UK. Several Ukrainian military technology companies have started or plan to start manufacturing in Britain. The limitations of the UK's defense capabilities were exposed at the start of the Iran conflict, when the country had no warships in the Gulf or Eastern Mediterranean and took weeks to deploy one vessel to the region. Last year, the Royal Navy effectively ended its permanent Navy fighting presence in the Gulf for the first time since the early 1980s. Another article on the World section of the Wall Street Journal: the daughter of a dictator wins power in Peru. Keiko Fujimori's election as president is the latest in a string of victories for right-wing leaders in Latin America. And this is out of Lima, Peru. As a teenager, Keiko Fujimori served as the first lady to her father, Alberto, an iron-fisted ruler eventually imprisoned for extrajudicial killings. Now she is following her father into Peru's presidency as the latest right-wing leader to win power in Latin America. As the heir of the movement founded by her father, her election has inspired both jubilation and fear among Peruvians who recall Alberto Fujimori's rule from 1990 to 2000. Back then, he smashed a brutal Maoist insurgency and hyperinflation before his government collapsed amid widespread corruption and human rights offenses. The 51-year-old Fujimori shares her father's law and order reputation and support for free market economic policies. Aligned with the Trump administration's regional approach, she's pledged a crackdown on violent crime, a top concern among Peruvians facing a rise in extortion, illegal gold mining, and cocaine trafficking. She has promised to build maximum security prisons, expel illegal immigrants, and allow judges to wear hoods to conceal their identities for security reasons. "Justice won't be afraid," Fujimori said during the campaign. "The most important thing is to have the will to use force to be able to confront criminals, these scum who are killing us." With more than 98% of the votes counted in Sunday's runoff election, she overtook her leftist opponent, Roberto Sanchez, with 50.002% support, a difference of just a few hundred votes out of the nearly 20 million cast. Pollsters say that minuscule lead will hold as the remaining ballots fall in her favor. She will join a growing faction of right-wing leaders elected across South America. Only Uruguay, Colombia, and Brazil have left-of-center governments, and the latter two face coming elections in which right-wing candidates have a strong shot at winning. The Trump administration can say, "We got another one in our camp," said Michael Shifter, former president of the Inter-American Dialogue, a think tank focused in the Western Hemisphere. Fujimori will take over a country far different from the one her father inherited in 1990, facing significant challenges of her own. She will lead one of Latin America's most dysfunctional political systems, becoming its 10th president in a decade, an era of turmoil that analysts blame on part in Fujimori's ruthless tactics as opposition leader. She is also far less popular than her father ever was, losing three past elections and barely capturing this one. "It's going to be a difficult government for her," says Alfredo Torres, head of the polling firm Ipsos Peru. She won by a very narrow margin, so she could end up having problems governing with a very aggressive opposition. Sanchez hasn't conceded, and some of his allies are claiming fraud without providing evidence. Sanchez said he will defend his popular victory. The younger Fujimori differs from her father in noticeable ways. Alberto Fujimori was a political outsider who won power in 1990 by sweeping up support among Peru's poor masses who detested the establishment. Today, his daughter is a central figure of that Lima establishment. While she lacks her father's natural charisma, she also rejects his authoritarian tendencies, allies say. The elder Fujimori dissolved Congress, arrested political opponents, and held fraudulent elections to extend his stay in power. His opponents and many historians have called him a dictator. His daughter maintains she won't stay in office beyond Peru's one-term limit. "There is no possibility that she will behave in an authoritarian or dictatorial way," said Fernando Raspizgliosi, a member of her Popular Force Party and head of the Congress. "She's proved to be absolutely democratic." Fujimori was thrust into Peru's notoriously messy politics in 1994 at the age of 19. The oldest of four siblings, she was appointed first lady by her father during her parents' bitter public divorce. Her mother, Susana Higuchi, called him a corrupt tyrant. In a scandal that riveted Peruvians like a telenovela, the president cut off water and power to his wife's quarters at the government palace and locked her out of the building. Fujimori launched her own political career to take the helm of the Fujimorismo, as her movement is known. She won a seat in Congress in 2006 and then began a relentless run for the presidency, losing three times, twice by extremely small margins. She quickly realized her biggest asset, her last name, was also her largest liability. A loose coalition known as Anti-Fujimorismo repeatedly united hard-left politicians, centrist city liberals, and pro-democracy activists to block her by supporting whoever ran against her. In her 2016 bid, Fujimori tried to distance herself from her movement's authoritarian past, cultivating a more moderate image. She narrowly lost to Pedro Pablo Kuczynski, who said that her victory would turn Peru into a narco state. Fujimori used her party's new congressional majority to aggressively target Kuczynski, who eventually resigned to avoid impeachment. The battle sparked Peru's current decade of political instability, weaponizing a moral incapacity constitutional clause that allows lawmakers to quickly oust sitting executives. In 2018, Fujimori was arrested as part of a sprawling corruption probe involving Brazilian construction giant Odebrecht. Hauled away in handcuffs, she denied accepting illegal campaign contributions, calling the case a politically motivated persecution. Peru's constitutional tribunal threw out the corruption case again last year. In recent years, critics have accused her of leading a right-wing congressional coalition that has undermined Peru's democracy, pushed through laws defanging organizational crime investigations, and stocked the judiciary with allies. Still, voters exhausted by street crime and economic paralysis say she represents the best path forward. Her father was a great leader, and she has a coherent team that can pull the country out of the mess we're in, said Carlos Ciguanas, a businessman on the outskirts of Lima. Security will improve, there will be better jobs, more investment. We'll turn to the U.S. section of the Wall Street Journal, and this is the top article on that page. The global economy is threatened again by trade imbalances. When President Trump meets his counterparts next week, G7 summit in France, one of his favorite topics will be on the agenda, the massive U.S. trade deficit. More precisely, the Fed host wants to talk about global imbalances, meaning the U.S. current account deficit, a broader measure of the trade deficit that includes goods, services, and investment income, and the corresponding surpluses of China, and to a lesser degree, the European Union and Japan. Deficits and surpluses are, of course, common and normal. It is excessive imbalances that we're concerned about, said Kristalina Georgieva, managing director of the International Monetary Fund, said at a panel discussion moderated in April. And they are starting to look excessive. The IMF calculates that deficits plus surpluses, one country's deficit is another's surplus, reached 3.7% of the global gross domestic product last year, after falling steadily from about around the global financial crisis. Until the early 2000s, they fluctuated between 1% and 3%. This is worrisome. Current account deficits played a part in the crisis that swept Latin America in the early 1980s, East and Southeast Asia in the late 1990s, and the U.S. in the 2007-2009, and the Eurozone from 2009 on. Because a deficit must be financed by an inflow of capital, borrowing from banks, our sales of stocks and bonds, widening deficits may be a sign of a debt or investment bubble fed by the foreign funds. The U.S. housing bubble, for example, was financed by foreign money indirectly finding its way into mortgage-backed securities. Today's imbalances look different. While annual deficits are narrower than 15 years ago, they are more persistent and more entrenched in a national behavior. Take the U.S., whose current account deficit is $1.1 trillion, by far the largest single imbalance. Ask Trump what the cause is, and he will blame unfair trading practices by other countries. His solution, tariffs. But the IMF in a staff study earlier this year, said tariffs are not the form of microeconomic industrial policy whose impact on the current account is minimal because of offsetting movements in investments, consumption, savings, or exchange rates. Last year, the tariffs did reduce some imports, but because the AI boom sucked in foreign-made tech equipment, the current account deficit narrowed only slightly. The bigger contributor to the U.S. current account deficit is

Thomas crashed and burned. So did Phil Jackson, the coaching icon who oversaw dynasties in Chicago and Los Angeles. Rose, who co-led the basketball division of the talent agency CAA, seemed an unlikely candidate to do what those giants of the sport couldn't. He had, however, spent his professional life cultivating relationships at every level of the NBA ecosystem, including a special line to the Knicks' savior. Rick Brunson had played 9 years in the NBA, and Rose, his longtime agent, had known his son Jalen since nearly the moment he was born. That relationship helped when Jalen Brunson made a shocking concession to the Knicks in 2024. He left $113 million of salary on the table, specifically so that Rose could assemble a better roster around him. But those who know Rose best say his years as an agent didn't merely earn him the NBA's most powerful Rolodex. His years of fielding phone calls from clients, listening to their hopes and their gripes, taught him how players' personalities fit together, how to build a team in an era increasingly governed by individual numbers. Leon has great empathy. It was his gift as an agent, said Bill Duffy, another leading NBA agent. He knows you can't be all analytics. There has to be a blend of that and a human dynamic. The human dynamic allowed Rose to mold a bunch of basketball castoffs and underdogs into the greatest group of overachievers in NBA history. Not a single member of the Knicks ever made an NBA first team. And no champion in 22 years has been so low on individual accolades. But Rose knew one thing nobody else did. It didn't matter. Okay, the final Wall Street Journal article that I have for you this evening is on World Cup soccer. And before I start reading this story, I want to tell you right now that I am going to butcher some of these names that are in here because they don't have enough vowels in them for me. But here is this story. This story is titled, A Nation's Soccer Hero, the superfan who says he can stop goals. Congolese man's motionless presence is seen as so critical to the team's success that the president intervened to get him to the U.S. This article was written by Nicholas Barario, and dateline is Kampala, Uganda. Michael Kuka Moboladinga is on a mission so critical that the president of the Dominican Republic of Congo personally intervened so he could carry it out on his behalf. The task stopped the country's World Cup opponents from scoring. Moboladinga is the Congolese national team's most famous fan, known for his practice of holding a statue-like pose and steely gaze throughout entire games. The ritual is a tribute to his country's founding prime minister, Patrice Lumumba, who was assassinated in a Belgian-led plot in 1961. Lumumba V, Moboladinga's nickname, means Lumumba lives. Known for his snappy suits and his resemblance to the slain leader, Moboladinga stays frozen to give his side the strength to block shots and to win battles on the pitch. I stand motionless because I believe it gives the team emotional stamina, he said in a phone interview last week. Just as Lumumba sacrificed his life for our country, mine is a small price to pay because of how deeply I care about this team. His online fame peaked during the 2025 Africa Cup of Nations in Morocco, where during every Congo match he stood still with his right arm raised in a mirror image of a statue of Lumumba in the capital city of Kinshasa. When his team was knocked out by Algeria in extra time, Moboladinga fell crying into the arms of Congo fans around him. Moboladinga, age 49, sometimes called the grandson of Lumumba by adoring fans, says he is pleased that he will bring Lumumba's legacy to the U.S. His hero often rattled Washington with his

0: fiery speeches during the Cold War, amid fears that he was aligning with the Soviet Union. Some soccer fans in Georgia, where Congo has a sizable diaspora community, are eager to see Mabola Dinga perform at Atlanta Stadium when his team plays Uzbekistan on June 28th. According to Yvette Kapinga Nagandu, Congo's ambassador to Washington. I was talking to the mayor of Atlanta recently, and he personally asked about Mabola Dinga. Many fans can't wait to see him in the stadium, Nagandu said. The Congolese national team is competing in the World Cup for the first time in more than half a century, and even advancing past a group stage would be a minor miracle. But Mabola Dinga's arrival in the States was nearly as big of a long shot. With the deadly Ebola outbreak raging in eastern Congo, the Trump administration has erected additional barriers to entry. The Congolese players, coaches, and other staff had to isolate themselves in Belgium before traveling to Houston for their opening match against Portugal on Wednesday. Anyone else, including thousands of Congolese fans who brought tickets to games, won't be allowed entry into the U.S. The players, however, were reluctant to go without their statuesque cheering section, so they persuaded Congo President Felix Tshisekedi to include Mabola Dinga in the official delegation. They love him a lot, Veron Mosingo Omba, the president of the Congolese Association Football Federation, said of the players. Mabola Dinga is a national symbol of resilience and pride. As with Lumumba, Mabola Dinga's popularity has a downside. National team matches can stretch beyond 100 minutes because of added time, during which he must remain completely still. The team's match against West African country of Benin in December lasted so long, he admits he nearly gave up. I was so exhausted, said Mabola Dinga, who stays in shape by holding the pose for 30 to 40 minutes on non-match days. Stardom has brought financial rewards for Mabola Dinga, who works as an animator with a local soccer club, AS Vita. He has signed advertising deals with the local units of Chinese smartphone maker Tecno Mobile and French telecommunications company Orange, which Mabola Dinga's associates say have helped him to keep his wardrobe fresh and maintain his meticulously designed hairstyle. In January, President Tshisekedi gifted him a new luxury Jeep. He drives the sleek black car around Kishashna, sometimes stopping at malls and markets to greet cheering fans. After matches, national team supporters often form a human shield so that Mabola Dinga can leave the stadium without getting swarmed by fans eager to take photos or record TikTok videos. Mabola Dinga said his performance is intended to remind Congolese people of the bravery and sacrifices Lumumba made on behalf of his country. It is reassuring that the public resonates so strongly with our independence hero, Lumumba, he said. It is delightful. Unfortunately for the team, they'll have to face Portugal without their super fans' help. Mabola Dinga joined the team in Belgium too late to clear the Ebola health protocols in time to make it to Houston. He expects to be in Atlanta for next week's match against Uzbekistan. Well, my name is Steve Bertelsmann, and that is all the Wall Street Journal that I have for you this Monday evening, June 15th. Thank you very much, and I will be back with you this Wednesday, the 17th. Thank you, and goodbye. Goodbye. Goodbye. Goodbye. Goodbye. Goodbye. Goodbye. Goodbye. Goodbye. Goodbye. Goodbye. Goodbye. Goodbye. Goodbye. Goodbye. Goodbye. Goodbye. Goodbye. Goodbye. Goodbye. Goodbye. Goodbye. Goodbye. Goodbye. Goodbye. Goodbye. Goodbye. Goodbye. Goodbye. Goodbye. Goodbye. Goodbye. Goodbye. Goodbye. Goodbye. Goodbye. Goodbye. Goodbye. Goodbye. Goodbye. Goodbye. Goodbye. Goodbye. Goodbye. Goodbye. Goodbye. Goodbye. Goodbye. Goodbye. Goodbye.
1: goodbye, goodbye, goodbye, goodbye, goodbye, goodbye, goodbye, goodbye, goodbye, goodbye, goodbye, goodbye, goodbye, goodbye, goodbye, goodbye, goodbye, goodbye, goodbye, goodbye, goodbye, goodbye, goodbye, goodbye, goodbye, goodbye, goodbye, goodbye, goodbye, goodbye, goodbye, goodbye, goodbye, goodbye, goodbye, goodbye, goodbye, goodbye, goodbye, goodbye, goodbye, goodbye, goodbye, goodbye, goodbye, goodbye, goodbye, goodbye, goodbye, goodbye, goodbye, goodbye, goodbye, goodbye, goodbye, goodbye, goodbye, goodbye, goodbye, goodbye, goodbye, goodbye, goodbye, goodbye, goodbye, goodbye, goodbye, goodbye, goodbye, goodbye, goodbye, goodbye, goodbye, goodbye, goodbye, goodbye, goodbye, goodbye, goodbye, goodbye, goodbye, goodbye, goodbye, goodbye, goodbye, goodbye, goodbye, goodbye, goodbye, goodbye, goodbye, goodbye, goodbye, goodbye, goodbye, goodbye, goodbye, goodbye, goodbye, goodbye, goodbye, goodbye, goodbye, goodbye, goodbye, goodbye, goodbye, goodbye, goodbye, goodbye, goodbye, goodbye, goodbye, goodbye, goodbye, goodbye, goodbye, goodbye, goodbye, goodbye, goodbye, goodbye, goodbye, goodbye, goodbye, goodbye, goodbye, goodbye, goodbye, goodbye, goodbye, goodbye, goodbye, goodbye, goodbye, goodbye, goodbye, goodbye, goodbye, goodbye, goodbye, goodbye, goodbye, goodbye, goodbye, goodbye, goodbye, goodbye, goodbye, goodbye, goodbye, goodbye, goodbye, goodbye, goodbye, goodbye, goodbye, goodbye, goodbye, goodbye, goodbye, goodbye, goodbye, goodbye, goodbye, goodbye, goodbye, goodbye, goodbye, goodbye, goodbye, goodbye, goodbye, goodbye, goodbye, goodbye, goodbye, goodbye, goodbye, goodbye, goodbye, goodbye, goodbye, goodbye, goodbye, goodbye, goodbye, goodbye, goodbye, goodbye, goodbye, goodbye, goodbye, goodbye, goodbye, goodbye, goodbye, goodbye, goodbye, goodbye, goodbye, goodbye, goodbye, goodbye, goodbye, goodbye, goodbye, goodbye, goodbye, goodbye, goodbye, goodbye, goodbye, goodbye, goodbye, goodbye, goodbye, goodbye, goodbye, goodbye, 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
5: She had to type 35 words per minute. And then she was like, well, you know, why should we, 35, that's a lot. I'm blind. We're blind. Why should we have to do that? And I was so embarrassed. I'm like, why? Why would you not have to? I said, I type 100 words a minute and I'm blind. And I'm not even saying that to brag, because if I take a typing test, it would probably be less. But why?
6: Yeah, I'm not sure what's your accuracy.

0: 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I am your host, Fleeks, also known as Blind Security of the Community.
1: Yes, welcome everyone. I am your host, Saida Victoria, aka Sassy Sai, your blind butterfly. Thank y'all so much for joining us.
0: We are so happy that y'all have joined us tonight, this evening, this morning, whatever time you are
1: wherever. We're just
0: happy that you're sitting down with us. We got a good episode for y'all tonight. You know what I'm talking about? We're about to get it in. Before we, you know, jump into that meat and potatoes, though, let's dot our I's and cross our T's. What we got for them?
1: So we got, of course, our website, www.blindtabletalk.com.
0: You heard it.
1: Please visit us. Do people still say www? I don't even know if I mean, say that.
0: It's www.blindtabletalk.com. y'all know what it is. Check out the website. You know what I'm saying? Keep in contact.
1: And email, you can join the email list there as well. So all you have to do is go to the little field, put your name, hit subscribe, and you will be on our email list. And so,
0: Yes, indeed.
1: Then there's, of course, the upcoming events, all that stuff that's on there as well. So check
0: that
1: out.
0: And let's not forget about our YouTube channel. You already know. That's the Blind Table Talk. Make sure y'all check that out. We got our, you know, different interviews, different content.
1: We just did the blind parent panel.
0: Those
1: are all exclusive to YouTube, y'all. So
0: check that out, you know.
1: And like
0: subscribe, and share.
1: Comment
0: That's
1: too.
0: That's what
1: comment.
0: We need.
1: Yes, we want comments as well. So that is, but we welcome feedback.
0: Let's go, Houston. Oh, my bad.
1: Who's Houston?
0: Rockets.
1: Yeah.
0: Hey, I'm just one former sports fans.
1: Uh-huh. Yeah, there you go. There you go. All right. So, and then we got that. See, your little Houston outburst. Where was I going with this? Yeah.
0: It's okay. I'm sorry.
1: I'm just so excited
0: for my city. We're doing good.
1: Okay. All right. And then.
0: Rest in peace, Sylvester Turner.
1: Oh my gosh. Wasn't that so sad?
0: Hearing that, especially growing up in the city of Houston, seeing this man around, different parades and the little events he used to host at the park here in the neighborhood.
1: Yeah, he was such a community person.
0: Yes, indeed.
1: And of course, what they're doing. Of course, they're slandering. They're bringing out. There's all kinds of stories going around and kinds of stuff.
0: It's so sad that they do.
1: People can't even die in peace, nowadays. It's like, the man's gone. Let him go.
0: We're going to respect the goodness that he did. Big salute. So 5 seconds for him.
1: Just another thing to say about how gone, here today, gone tomorrow. Like, you never know when it's your last day. So I'm still always say, let's live every day like there's no tomorrow, because you just never know. You never know, and nobody is immune to death. Okay, it can happen to anybody. So
0: you cherish the moments, cherish the times, and just enjoy the day. Live and learn.
1: That's sad. So, and then we have our interview this week is with Lois Strahan, our fellow podcaster.
0: Oh, yes, indeed.
1: Oh, and she's just such a sweet little thing, and I love
0: all the way from
1: accent.
0: South Africa.
1: Yes, so she's in our interview.
0: Was a beautiful time. Beautiful time.
1: And then
0: I can't wait for y'all to hear this.
1: We'll get into some BVI discussions, and I have a lot to say about that. Before that, don't forget, we still got our BTT award nominations going out. So if you have not nominated,
0: y'all.
1: So.
0: Let's give our flowers.
1: Yes.
0: Let's get to it.
1: All right.
0: Welcome to the BVI discussion, man. All right, what we got for him today, Sasha?
1: I have a couple of things. So,
0: uh-oh.
1: But you know, the main thing that I'm going to focus on is something that's just so disturbing to me. But before I get into that, I just want to ask a couple of questions because, you know, how I always, you know, I'm always doing my Facebook strolling and all that stuff, right? So something came up about something that happened to someone. And I was thinking like, that's happened to me. Have you ever had anybody come up to you and say something like, can I pray for you? Or can I, you know, put my hands on your eyes to pray for you? And some, like, what do you do? How do you handle that?
0: Okay. So this has happened to me 5 times.
1: Oh my God.
0: The first time, I told the person I'm okay. I really appreciate it because I just wasn't comfortable with that. Second time, I was about to say that, but the person just like was super just,
1: quick.
0: And wouldn't stop. And so it was like, oh, okay, God, dog. But once I went through it and the third time it happened, it was just like, you know what? Hey, if that's what's going to make them feel better or whatever's blessed for them, you know, it is what it is. Like, it's really no harm. So I just like, hey, forget it. They put their hand over my eyes and they pray. And I'm like, hey, whatever. Thank you. Like, bless. Deuces. We out. Like,
1: yeah.
0: And I just, because the first time you used to frustrate me, I'm like, it's kind of weird. You really can't just pray for this to come back, you know, but like, I can't knock your face. I can't tell you what your faith is.
1: Have you ever heard the saying about not everybody's prayers are good prayers too?
0: Man, folks used to say that all the time.
1: I used to get that. Everybody that prayed for you ain't really praying for you. So,
0: And I believe in that part too.
1: Yeah.
0: However, this moment here, you clearly hear them talking about, you know, Father, just bless their eyesight.
1: I don't want people putting their hands on me, number one.
0: I put my hand up like a salute and they put their hand on top. And
1: yeah.
0: I was can I cover your eyes? I was like,
1: no.
0: I,
1: when it first happened to me, I was completely taken. Like, I didn't know what to say. And I guess they took my silence as approval. And next thing you know, I had freaking calm hands on my eyes, over my eyes. And I'm just, and I'm just sitting there like, it was so awkward. And then I was just like, okay, that was weird.
0: It definitely does.
1: But for me, it's like, I still wouldn't know what to say, kind of in a sense. But at the same time, I want to figure out a way on how to better, I mean, I guess we use the word advocate, but better say, like, you know, this is not, you know, you don't, if you want to pray for me, say it, you know, pray. That's on you. But I'm not asking God to give me my eyesight, right? I don't pray for that, you know?
0: Right.
1: I pray for, you know, my strength to be able to deal with what I'm going through. But
0: right, so
1: my eyesight is what it is, you know?
0: I almost look at it, you know, I understand they're trying to pray for it in a physical sense. But I feel that however, like my personal relationship with Father, you know, however they're praying, he's going to still help me see however he allows me to see.
1: Yeah.
0: I pray that it's better and I see the way I see.
1: Yeah. And that's all it is. But I don't need people like coming to. And so with that one too, another little post that I seen was somebody was asked for her email address. Cause I seen this video on YouTube that there's a way to get your eyesight back. I want to send it to you. Like, you know, I'm like,
0: yeah, like, no.
1: Yeah, no. And so she was like, she just gave her the email. I mean, and that's fine too. But at the same time, you know, if it was so easy for me to get my eyesight, like do you just think I'm, you know, ignoring
0: really
1: all these videos out here that are telling me I can get my, because trust and believe, I probably have tried. If there was something out there to get my eyesight back, I would have tried it. I don't think you're going to find it on YouTube.
0: I mean, on the same tilt, but just kind of in another bathtub, you know what I'm saying? Like I've had someone just give me a whole research package on stem cell surgery. And just like, no, this can definitely work for you because, you only have just a damaged nerve and then like also they have this like this camera lens and I'm just like, I appreciate it, but it's like, dang, I didn't ask for you to do this. And this is kind of, this is a little awkward.
1: Right.
0: It's a little awkward.
1: Exactly.
0: You know what I mean? Cause you don't like, honestly, we go through our different journeys of this blindness. So it's like, it was at one point of time, I didn't want to be blind. So I researched everything.
1: Yeah. Right.
0: So it's just like, you know,
1: which people do. And that's the thing too, because people are like, what, you know, that is a stage in our blindness, I believe, is trying to figure out how to fix it or not be blind. And there's got to be something out there. I'm going to be able to see again.
0: Even though we might be showing how strong we are, we're researching on in private time and not saying anything. Like I know a lot of people research, you know, and trying to find. Yeah, and it
1: people
0: happens.
1: Do. I actually never have. I've never researched like to get my sight back. I researched my, you know, neuromyelitis optica. I did research that, the actual disease or whatever it is. But to get my sight back, I'm like, you know what? Because I'm one of those that's like, you know what? If it's meant for me to see, then I will see. And that's the way it's supposed to be. But I feel like me being blind is like really part of my journey and my purpose. And so,
0: I actually researched the stem cells because of the optic nerve thing. And it's not enough study on it. And even then, the procedure that would have to be done, like going through my nasal cavity, it's like, is that really worth it? Scarring on my face.
1: Well, is it though? That's a good question. So, if you were told that you had, you know, they have this new technology or new surgery that you can take that is that may give you your eyesight back, but it could cause other damages like memory loss or something like that. But just a small chance. Like, would you be willing to take? To get that surgery to possibly get your eyesight back?
0: It's a lot of ugly out here, and I don't miss looking at it. And I don't mean that in a physical way. And so, like, that's a real tough question. That's like, you know, having that card, and it's like we're sitting at the table, and it's like, man, do I really want to get hit one more time?
1: What's the percentage
0: now? I really don't think because I'm sitting at 20. I don't think I'm going to go over. I might be able to beat the hand by just chilling where I'm at.
1: And that's the thing. Like if it's like, there's a, you know, 5% chance that the surgery can cause brain damage.
0: That's
1: 5% is small, right?
0: It's small. Yeah.
1: But at the same time, I could be in that 5%. I mean, it's not, so I would not want to take that chance with something like that.
0: We're only using a certain percentage of our brain already, right?
1: No.
0: And so,
1: I don't think that there'd be any percentage that would make me do a trial or something like that, especially if at any time I'm told that, you know, this surgery might make your eyesight come back, but there's any percentage of something else happening, I'm good.
0: I'm just not willing to scar my face up just to bring back a sense. Like when I'm already modified and, you know, still living a full life as I would with the site. I just can't go drive independently. That's a little frustrating, but okay. Right. Uber has made it to where everyone's Ubering now.
1: I hated driving when I could drive, so I'm not gonna.
0: Yeah, that's what I'm saying. The Uber thing has really made it to where like it doesn't really even matter. Like a lot of people don't like driving, don't know how to drive. So it's like, it's not a big thing, you know? And that's the only thing I would, you know, maybe little small sentimental things like seeing family members or, you know, little things like that, but that are priceless. But however, the end of the day, the life is still full and, you know, like success and happiness.
1: And I was talking to somebody and say I don't care how blind we are, what our problems, like there's always somebody that has it worse. And
0: real talk,
1: you know, blindness is not the worst thing in the world.
0: Not the worst at all.
1: But here's the thing. When I first went blind, I definitely thought it was the worst thing in the world. So, I mean,
0: yeah, I mean,
1: it's going to take us, it takes people a minute to get that. It took me a minute to understand that.
0: Yeah, just be content that, like, you're able to do more. This is not the end.
1: No, but I, and it's, and again, we come to it in our own terms, because I swear I thought my life was over.
0: I just felt less than, and I was angry at that. I didn't like feeling no less than, because I'm just such this big, you know, athlete, you know, real strong, fast. And I'm just like, nah, I'm just as good as all y'all still. Like, I just can't. Like, and I could do this with no sight, like, but, you know, but still, you know, the way they look at you, like, oh, the little puppy.
1: Poor blind boy.
0: Yes, exactly. So that just caused me to be angry, you know what I mean?
1: Like, that too. And angry at everybody. I don't care who it was.
0: Right. I didn't care who it was.
1: I was even angry at God, honestly.
0: Yeah. For like, I was honestly
1: angry at everybody.
0: But, you know, we have to go through our journey.
1: There's a purpose. There's a reason. I do believe that there's a reason for there's a reason for everything, right? And I do believe that everything happens for a reason. So I'm who I am today because of whatever has happened to me. So
0: It builds the character. Yeah.
1: You know, and I love me some me. So that's, but
0: that took some, for myself.
1: It took some time because I used to not like me. So
0: I hear that. I mean, we have moments. I call them blind people problems. And I just feel life is always going to have its frustrations. Everybody goes through their different jobs. And things. So,
1: It is. And speaking of blind people problems, I have a real problem right now. Okay.
0: Drop it on the table. What are we talking?
1: So, again, on Facebook, which is freaking so embarrassing that this is put out there on Facebook in front of everybody. Okay. Mm-hmm. So, there's a post going out, and it was put out by somebody called, Seen Beyond Sight, I believe.
0: Yeah, Seen Beyond Sight. And, that's what it was.
1: Okay, first of all, let me put the disclaimer on for our listeners. Okay, y'all know I suck at listening to my voiceover to read something to you. So just before, you know, Mr. Security starts talking his mess, because I'm listening to my voiceover as I'm trying to read it. So y'all just gonna have to bear with me on this one, because usually I try not to do it.
0: Braille printer on the way. No worries.
1: I don't even know Braille, so I wish
0: I'm
1: I did.
0: Just being funny,
1: another reason why I need to learn Braille, though, because that would be kind of cool to not have to flick through and listen to something in my ear or whatever.
0: Rub.
1: Okay. All right. Let me get focused, because the post was, okay, flexible arrangements for people with visual impairments. Okay.
0: Okay. So sound good so far.
1: Yeah. Right. So,
0: I mean, hey, we need accommodation.
1: So basically they're saying that flexible arrangements are crucial for people with visual impairments, as they provide necessary accommodations to ensure that individuals can perform their job duties effectively while maintaining their well-being.
0: Okay, that's cool. That's okay so far. That's fine.
1: Okay.
0: Keep going.
1: By implementing inclusive work policies.
0: Okay, that's fine. Inclusive. Like, we're being included. That's good.
1: Organizations can foster a more inclusive and supportive environment for employees with visual impairments. Here are several ways flexible arrangements can be tailored to meet the needs of visually impaired employees.
0: All right.
1: One. Remote work opportunities, okay? The option to work from home remotely can help visually impaired employees overcome some of the challenges they may face in navigating a physical office.
0: Why they gotta say it like that?
1: Okay, so I'm not even gonna read the rest of that, because that is the stupidest thing ever. Okay.
0: Look, I give work, like, they just could have said, like, a remote, it gives you, a chance to, I mean, who doesn't work remotely?
1: Yes. Like, it has nothing to do.
0: It really doesn't. I'm sorry.
1: Because
0: we was doing
1: I know
0: so good.
1: Sighted people that want to work remote, like, personally, I'm a totally blind person. I don't like working remote. even though
0: honestly, I've done it. I can't stand working remote.
1: Yes, like, but some of our friends do.
0: Yeah,
1: fine too.
0: And some of my cider friends enjoy. They think I'm crazy. Like, boy, so, you know, I love working remote. So it has not. Man, that's all right.
1: So if this position is not already remote, I as an employer, I am not going to make this position remote just because you're blind.
0: Just to make, because I can operate or navigate
1: the office.
0: Or the office tasks. No,
1: and my peoples, my listeners, my blindies, my friends, if you cannot navigate an office, then don't go and apply for a job in an office. I mean, that's just what it is.
0: Get your on-them skills up.
1: Exactly.
0: I mean, real talk. I ain't talking about nobody.
1: These are the reasons.
0: Let's be for real. Let's be accountable of ourselves.
1: There is more.
0: Okay.
1: Flexible work hours can help employees with visual impairments manage their workday schedule.
0: This is sounded like, you know, with multiple disabilities.
1: Yeah. No, well, I agree with that.
0: I feel like we're in...
1: what is flexible IED work schedules?
0: Something. Yeah, exactly. Like, this is what it is.
1: Flexible work schedules, once again.
0: Oh, my goodness.
1: Yeah. Again, I mean, hell, we would all like flexible work schedules. That's awesome if a job offers that.
0: I think a lot of people will want flexible hours. Oh, my Jesus.
1: Come on now. That's not where, you know, what we're supposed to be equality, right? Now we're just, this is just being unnecessary. Okay. But the thing is, they're saying that offering that will be able to have a blind or visually impaired individual ensures they have ample time to perform their duties without feeling rushed or stressed. What?
0: Like, so
1: now I'm going to hire you.
0: We can't keep up with deadlines.
1: Right.
0: Like,
1: because I'm blind.
0: We're just because pity hiring him just because.
1: I don't want to be stressed. I don't want to be, no. All right. The next one. Oh my God. This one is just job sharing. Okay.
0: Sharing with who?
1: Job sharing.
0: I ain't sharing my check.
1: Listen, job sharing allows employees to split responsibilities with a colleague, making it easier for them to manage a workload without feeling overwhelmed. This can be especially helpful for employees with visual impairments who may need extra time to complete the task or need additional support.
0: I told you, this sounds like
1: it does.
0: I'm not saying anything, like, you know, but we do have our people who just have multiple disability, and sometimes it's cognitive. And
1: these
0: accommodations just, I mean, I that's the only thing I could think of, because this is not.
1: But here's the thing.
0: People who just happen to be blind, come on now. Like, they need someone to share the
1: split
0: job
1: their duties.
0: Can be successful.
1: As an employer, if I was hiring somebody and you're telling me you can do the job, but now you're going to say, well, you know, I can do the job, but I need you to, you know, give me a partner to share my that can help me do my work and their work too, apparently.
0: Yeah, like,
1: or you might as well hire me an assistant. So I'm going to hire somebody else. I'm not even
0: unless you're at a certain level, you know, a certain status level in the corporation or something like that, where a assistant is required because you have other things. You know, that's the only way I can see for that being acceptable.
1: But what about what about needing extra times for need extra time to complete certain tasks or need to. I just think that's such a crock.
0: That's something you get in college when you're taking a test. You get double time.
1: There's certain accommodations. Like, yes, there's certain accommodations. I get that, you know.
0: Right,
1: I'm applying for this position, I'm applying for it because I'm telling you that I can do this job the same way a sighted person. I'm going to have a couple of things that I do need. I need JAWS. But when I have this JAWS, I'm going to be able to be equal to these other people.
0: At Amazon, they weren't telling me that, we're going to put you on this assembly line and we're going to put someone with you. So you're going to grab these boxes and they're going to grab those boxes to make your life, you know, so you're... that's not how that works. They asked me, hey, is a certain number that we need to hit? Everyone has to hit this number. are you going to be at, I'm going to be able to hit this number. Let me show you.
1: And especially if it's, yes, exactly. Because why, you know, I had somebody say, even for typing, you know, somebody was like, she had to type 35 words per minute. And then she was like, well, you know, why should we, 35, that's a lot. I'm blind. We're blind. Why should we have to do that? And I was so embarrassed. I'm like, why would you not have to? I said, like, I type 100 words a minute and I'm blind. Yeah, and I'm not even saying that to brag, because if I take a typing test, it would probably be less. But why, as
0: what's your accuracy on that?
1: Like, yeah, no, yeah, I don't know. I suck at tests. So type
0: a
1: test.
0: I'm a good 45, you know.
1: Totally.
0: Good 45, 50. Yeah,
1: but the point is, me being blind has nothing. I can still learn how to type and type fast or slow or so. That's not an excuse.
0: I was typing when I had sight, and I'm typing the same way
1: One of the things that I said was, hey, guess what? That attitude right there is going to make me not hire you, and I'm going to go hire a sighted person, because they're not screaming that, hey, I'm blind, I can't do that. Because yes, the hell you can. Skill, that's embarrassing. People.
0: Number one thing that we need to focus on before we even try to go job searching, look at your skill sets first, develop those, and then let's go to job searching. Unless you're trying to do some labor work, because anybody can do some labor work depending on your skills. Right. That's just what that is.
1: Yeah. Okay. So here's another one. Adjustable workstation. So I'm not sure
0: That's fine.
1: So, offering adjustable workstations or flexible equipment allows visually impaired employees to set up their work environment according to their specific needs. Okay, so
0: accommodation and equipment and workstation. Yes. That's fine.
1: That just means
0: that at Amazon,
1: that I got my screen. Yeah. I got, you know, and
0: the
1: and
0: office,
1: really,
0: you have your screen reader, you got your talking calculator, whatever.
1: And those are things, you know, really that's just it. The workspace, I mean, that's just keeping my area. Now, I don't need a special desk for blind people, because there is no special desk for blind people. Any of that stuff. Referring to is standard. It's normal. These are the things that I need, you know, just to survive. Okay.
0: Braille is required to be in all office buildings, so they're on the wall. So it's, you know, hey, like, we don't need too much more. But that's okay. Here we go.
1: Okay, so the next thing is, telecommunicating for meetings, okay? Mm-hmm. Providing the option to attend meetings remotely for video conferencing or phone calls ensures that visually impaired employees can participate without logistical challenges of navigating a large office or conference room.
0: Oh, wow, once again.
1: That's embarrassing. That's embarrassing. So I'm in my desk, but now because I can't get to the conference room, I'm going to stay here and do remote.
0: Right, like I don't know the facility, so I'm just going to call in and do this meeting, right?
1: Yeah.
0: I can't navigate this office or this building.
1: That is ridiculous. I don't like that at all. No, because sighted, blind, nobody wants to go to a meeting. I went to a meeting today for 2 freaking hours. I wasted two hours.
0: Two, three hours means long.
1: And if I could have called in remote, I would have loved to.
0: Man. And it's not because
1: it's nothing to do with blind.
0: it's due to
1: nothing to do with blind, but the way you're putting it in here. Yeah, it's just
0: like
1: crazy. And here's another thing. If you don't know your office and your location where you work, I mean, you better go get somebody better come teach you, because
0: once again, skill set.
1: That's ridiculous.
0: Look at yourself.
1: Reminds me too, when we got, because we're starting a training, and I'm like, you know, this is, nobody at a job that you go and get hired for you're not going to be able to stand at the front door and call somebody to come and get you from the front door and take you to your desk.
0: Hold your hand all the way.
1: It's embarrassing.
0: It's not happening.
1: That's embarrassing.
0: It's not happening.
1: So let's learn. All right. Keep up. This is, ugh.
0: All right. Here we go. On to the next one.
1: Okay. Supported technology. Okay. Now that's fine. That's another one. You know, flexible work arrangements offer hourly in implementation of assistive technologies. And so that one, okay, I'll skip that because that's about JAWS and our screen readers and Braille.
0: Right.
1: Yeah. Speech to text, all that stuff. Yeah. Okay. And other navigators. So that's a good one. So, you know, we skip past the good ones because that's a good. Oh my God. This is one that stresses me out. I need it. Breaks for self-care.
0: What?
1: Offering additional break time or wellness hours can help employees with visual impairments manage the physical restraints that can come with using assistive technologies or focusing focusing on tasks that require extra attention. This ensures they can maintain their well-being and prevent burnout.
0: That's they like soft feet.
1: I'm not
0: hiring you. They can't handle the demand of
1: what?
0: Office work, and
1: of,
0: so they need if that's the case, that's all your workers. That's anyone who works in the office or
1: a
0: teacher or any occupation, whatever the case may be. Everyone needs a little self care.
1: So now I'm going in there to my interview, and you know, my accommodation that I'm going to need is that extra time to take self-care breaks. Otherwise, I will get overwhelmed. So
0: that's why I wake up early and I take my time in the morning.
1: Well, that's why you're not getting hired. That's why I'm not hiring that person, because it's embarrassing.
0: Yeah, who needs to take self-care? Like, you get breaks. You get a 15-minute,
1: this is what makes me also believe, too, about the other other disabilities that you said.
0: Sometimes you get an hour break.
1: The disabilities that somebody could have just taken this that was for a different disability and pasted on visual impairments or blind and visual impairments.
0: It does sound like multiple disabilities.
1: Maybe self-care could, you know, maybe somebody that has to, you know, I don't know, like some people have to take shots every, you know, 2 hours or something.
0: You know, diabetes
1: things
0: or something.
1: Of that nature. So
0: but even still,
1: maybe,
0: I think they time that up for their lunches, you know.
1: Yeah, like, but still, I'm just saying maybe that, or what about those people that are like the other disabilities, there are people that do get overwhelmed, they're hypersensitive, you know, they might need extra breaks, but that's a whole different type of disability.
0: Yeah.
1: I'm just saying that for a blind or visually impaired person, we do not need extra breaks.
0: No, we do not.
1: And a blind person, I mean, I could see somebody, because somebody's a smoker and they're blind, they need extra breaks so they can go take a smoke break. Oh, no.
0: Once again, you get normal breaks at work. So, I mean, anyway. You got another one?
1: I do.
0: Oh, Lord.
1: Okay. Okay. This is collaborative flexibility. Employees with visual impairments can benefit from collaborative flexibility, having team members assist with specific tasks when needed, or adjusting communication to assist with clarification and clarity. This can
0: be called a team lead or a supervisor.
1: No, this can be especially important in group settings where information sharing is critical.
0: Oh, a buddy pal.
1: Yeah, that's stupid.
0: Look, they try to give you a corporation buddy pal.
1: That is stupid.
0: How sweet.
1: That is
0: a little buddy pal.
1: So again, if I hire you as a blind person, I'm going to have to make sure that I have a collaborative team member that's going to make sure that they're holding your hand and giving you all the information and communicating
0: with you. Synchronize
1: with
0: you and making sure that you understand all of the work that you are applying for to do. Wow.
1: Oh, yeah. That's crazy.
0: Wow.
1: All right. So that's that one. All right. Access to resources. Okay. That's okay. Flexible work arrangements help us provide resources that enable employees with visual impairments, enable them to thrive.
0: Okay. That's fine.
1: And that, right.
0: That's
1: training,
0: fine.
1: Training on new, technologies and access to additional support programs to help navigate through workplace challenges.
0: That's fine as well.
1: Yeah, well, to a certain extent, too, because, I mean, we can't take advantage of that either.
0: I mean, when they have a new equipment and you get, and you, I mean, they train everybody on new equipment. So that's yeah. what that sounds like.
1: So, okay. So, okay. And then if they mess up,
0: you have a number to tech support.
1: Support. Like, okay. Yeah. There
0: yeah.
1: You
0: that's
1: go.
0: What I'm saying. That, okay. that that's is fine.
1: Yeah. Okay. So that was it. So now here's the final of that. By offering flexible work arrangements tailored to the needs of employees with visual impairments, organizations can foster an environment of inclusivity, mm-hmm. ensuring equal access to opportunities for success. Not only does this allow the visually impaired individual to excel in careers, mm-hmm. but it also enriches the workplace, creating mm-hmm. a more inclusive environment.
0: That's not bad verbiage. You know, it's just they can do if away that stuff with was, about if the list half was correct. Of that yeah. list.
1: If
0: more
1: the
0: than
1: list
0: half
1: was
0: of
1: correct.
0: The list, yes.
1: And not the embarrassing part. Don't tell me that I need to have somebody come team and shadow me and all that stuff. I gotta
0: go remotely because I can't handle the navigation of the office. What kind of mess are we having here?
1: It's freaking crazy. So that is that. Ridiculous. Now I just have to say to our that it's embarrassing that that's getting shared, right? Because we may have new people that are coming to the community that this is the first type of thing that they see in regards to
0: and
1: you know work.
0: Little,
1: so
0: little
1: now they're gonna gonna go there thinking, oh, well, I read it, I heard that I'm entitled to have a buddy. You have to give me
0: it's
1: so
0: not a good list.
1: It's not a good list. And please, you guys.
0: Skill sets.
1: If you're not good at O&M, if you don't, I mean, hell, we all want to work remote.
0: You're typing not up to par. You don't know Windows. Go learn it. There's resources out here to help, man. Mm-hmm. And then go attack those jobs.
1: Our goal, you guys, should be for me. It's equality, right?
0: Yes.
1: I want to be equal. I don't want you hiring me because you feel sorry for me.
0: No,
1: or you're gonna
0: hire me
1: because and then say, well, we'll just give her extra time. We'll do this, and she's blind. She can mm-mm. do this. I don't want that. Mm-mm. I want you to hire me because I can do this job just as well, if not better than a sighted person next to me.
0: Mm-hmm.
1: And I'm going to show you with my skills and my work ethics, why I deserve to be in this position. And you're going to be proud or happy, whatever the word is that you
0: amazed
1: hired me.
0: Amazed and inspired.
1: Oh, yeah, exactly. Yeah, exactly.
0: No, but real talk, though, like, that's really
1: so,
0: what,
1: yeah,
0: you know.
1: This
0: that's
1: is what the, don't go in. Don't go into no job interview with the attitude like, well, you know, they have to fix that for me because I'm blind. I shouldn't have to do it the same because I'm blind. Now, some things that might be relevant too, but for the most part, you could pretty much do all the stuff that is being required of you. Stop acting like blindness is making you not be able to do things that you know if you practice and get skilled and trained and learn how to do it, you can do a lot
0: of these things. Just modifications, baby.
1: But it's embarrassing for us that try to get jobs and stuff when they have come across that needy, I can't do it blind person. And that's the taste that's left in their mouth. Now they think all blind people can't do nothing.
0: Yeah.
1: Or they're needy and they don't want to, you know. So anyway, sorry. I just was so disturbed by that. And I swear
0: we had to drop this on the table, y'all, and just, you know, really discuss this. That's what it is.
1: But please, you know, just don't go by that. Don't limit and minimize yourself. Give us your thoughts on this. And if you think we're wrong.
0: Info@blindtabletalk.com.
1: Send us your
0: you
1: thoughts.
0: Info@blindtabletalk.com.
1: I can take
0: run it.
1: Run
0: it up.
1: I have a tough skin. YouTube.
0: I got
1: if you
0: thick
1: know,
0: skin.
1: If you don't agree with me, let me know.
0: From the South, this is what we. It's okay. Bless your heart, child. Let's talk about it, baby. Come on. All righty. Welcome, y'all, to our BVI podcast seat. Sassy, what do you have for us tonight?
1: Yes. Well, tonight I have a wonderful guest, and she is all the way from South Africa.
0: Yes, indeed. Beautiful.
1: Yes. And we have another fellow podcaster with us, and her name is Lois Strahan, and she is with A Different Way of Seeing podcast.
0: Welcome to the
1: Lois.
0: Table. Welcome.
2: Thank you so much. It is such an honor to be here sharing a table with the two of you and with all of your listeners and viewers.
1: Yes, thank
0: yes,
1: you.
0: Indeed. Yes, indeed.
1: Thank
0: we're
1: you.
0: Glad that you, you know, that you're, you know, able to listen to us from just from all the way over there and just being able to come down and sit and support. And, you know, that's what this is about. Like, this puts such a huge smile on my face that we can just come together like this and just, you know, share one another.
1: Yes, yes. I am so happy that you are here, Lois. And I will, and I do have to say this, you have a beautiful voice and I love listening to you. I just have to say that, listeners.
0: Yes, indeed.
1: She is just awesome. And so, but thank you again, Lois. But why don't you just tell us a little bit about you, Lois, who you are and, you know, what is your background?
0: Yeah, a little bit of your journey.
1: Yes.
2: Thank you both. My name is Lois. I live in Cape Town in South Africa, which I do believe is one of the most beautiful cities in the world. Mm. And I am totally blind. I became blind at the age of 21 as a result of diabetic retinopathy. So I've had type 1 diabetes or insulin-dependent diabetes since I was 6 years old. There's no history of it in my family.
1: Wow.
2: I know it is the hereditary form of diabetes, mm-hmm. but that I can find, no one in my previous generations has lived with diabetes. So who knows how that all came about, but it is what it is.
0: Right.
2: Yeah, so as a result of my diabetes, obviously I wasn't a good diabetic when I was a child. Mm. I mean, it's hard when you're 8 and you're at a friend's party or something like that, and you know they're all having cake and
0: right.
1: yeah, so you want that cake too.
0: Yeah.
1: Yes.
0: What child don't want it, exactly.
1: Yeah.
2: Oh, yeah. So as a result of that, I have become totally blind. Mm. And that was when I was at university, and I've been through a whole range of different things that I've done since completing my university. I did finish my university degree and then went on and did an honors degree and then went and started working. And then I became, there was reorganization of the company at the time. And when it all landed up, there wasn't a position for me. So I started working on my own. And this is when I really fell into the world of advocacy and activism around not just blindness, but disability.
1: Yes.
2: And the podcast that is really part of that.
1: Mm-hmm.
2: My podcast, as you said, Saida, is called A Different Way of Seeing. It's a podcast where I speak to people from across the spectrum of disabilities, so not just members of the blind and visually impaired or BVI community, but across, you know, any disability.
1: Right.
2: Be it people living with neurodiversity, be it a mobility condition, chronic illness, anything along those terms that impacts on the way we live our lives. And it's about sharing the opportunities, the experiences, because I don't know whether it's the same. Well, I suspect it is the same globally. I think even though we may live in different countries, in different areas of the world, I think a lot of the challenges that we face in terms of social stereotypes and the way other people do and do not see us can impact not just across the community within one disability,
1: yes,
2: across a number of different disabilities.
0: Totally.
1: Yes, I totally agree.
2: My show is an opportunity to, as yours is, as many of the podcasts related to disability are, is a way of elevating the stories, the voices, and empowering people with the knowledge of understanding that even though society may try and say to us, you are blind, you are limited, you are restricted,
0: mm-hmm,
2: that we don't have to accept those labels.
1: Yes, absolutely. You know,

0: Yes, exactly.
1: That the rest of the world tries to impose on us.
0: Yes, yes.
1: And, you know, unfortunately, many of those systems and perceptions are now 100, 200, 300 years out of date.
2: Yes, indeed.
0: Yeah.
1: And this is kind of the challenge that I think we face. And this is why I think it's so important for shows like Blind Table Talk and A Different Way of Seeing and so many of the other fantastic shows that are out there to elevate the voices, the awareness of we don't have to be restricted. We have so much now that we are able to do if we are given the right training and the right tools and the right space to show what we can achieve.
0: That is absolutely. Now, I'm just thinking about South Africa, right, in different countries, because I know, you know, for many of us in society looks at us as disabled as, you know, less than, right? Because we're not equal to the able society. Right. And that is how it is. But is it, you know, in South Africa, are the resources and the things that are available to enable and empower disabled communities, is that, how is that in that country?
1: It's quite a complicated question to answer because I need to recognize that my lived experience is from a position of privilege. And for many people living not just in South Africa, but across the world again, many people do not have that same, the same opportunities, the same resources that I do. So where I am based in an urban center, I think there are a number of resources and tools and organizations. And I think there is a lot available to those of us who are able to draw on that.
0: To access
1: but for
0: them,
1: many people, particularly people living in poverty, people living in the more rural areas, I think that the world looks very different, or that they experience the world very differently. And I think that we have to recognize that South Africa is a complicated country. And we've come out of a dreadful past with, you know, a lot of historic factors that impact on us. And a lot of those are still being felt. We are still, too many of our people here are living in poverty, do not, cannot access the resources and tools. You know, and my heart bleeds because how do I, as a person who is trying to help make a difference, how do I reach into the communities who don't have the same opportunities that I do?
0: Right.
1: And it's a difficult daily struggle to kind of come to terms with. And I speak to a lot of people who are struggling to just access digital technologies.
0: Right.
1: And I mean, and something like that can be life-changing.
0: Yes.
1: Because as soon as you become connected, you can access so much more information. And
0: that
1: can empower one. So, I do. I mean, that's an entire conversation.
0: Right. another universal thing, though, because poverty affects all countries, because that's the same way here. You know, the less privileged have less access and are not able to tap into those resources.
2: It's a little more difficult for them to navigate, you know, a world that's designed for able bodies. So it's like, you know, they're not able to access those resources. So it's like, if you don't know, you don't know. And so you live on what you experience, and it's like you said, I'm sure they see it different compared to others who have, like, you know, the outstanding support group or able to
0: the finances,
2: you know, right, the finances and, you know, the agency. Exactly.
0: Let's not forget there's technologies out there that definitely can make a difference in our day-to-day lives, but do people have 7,000, 8,000

0: $1,000 to purchase that equipment? No, a lot of people do not.
1: Yeah.
2: There we go. Let alone the resources to pay for the data.
0: Yeah, right. Exactly.
2: So as an ongoing connectivity issue and education, access to education. And it impacts on every level of society.
0: Yes.
2: Every geographic area in South Africa.
0: Yes. So on your podcast, Lois, do you what is your format? Do you you have guests and you come and you know they share their stories to help spread awareness, and you know, what type of guests do you have on your podcast?
2: I work with a range of different types of guests, and obviously because I am the podcast is pretty much me, myself, and I, I have to just acknowledge and recognize my husband, who helps me with a lot of the technical side, because I just don't have a technical brain.
0: Yes.
2: I would far rather let someone whose strength is in technology.
0: Yes.
1: Work in teamwork that made the dream work.
0: Yes.
2: And let me work in the space that is my realm of excellence.
0: Yeah.
2: So, again, the guests that I have are people living with disabilities, sharing their stories. At the moment, I'm trying to focus on different, I suppose, sub-series of topics.
0: Yes.
2: One of which is my job talk series, which is a series focusing on people with disabilities in mainstream employment.
0: Oh, nice.
2: And I think, you know, that particular one is important for me because so often growing up as a youth with a disability, the sense that I get from people coming through the schooling system, we don't often, there are very few people with disabilities in South Africa who go to mainstream schools. Mm-hmm. Mostly we are still, it's changing, but it's changing quite slowly. And mostly people are still going to special schools specifically for people with disabilities. And, you know, often the people, the youths coming through these schools are being told, you know, you can work in a call center. You can go and work doing cane weaving. You can.
0: Yeah.
2: And ultimately, right from that time, people feel that their options are limited.
0: Yes.
2: So the Job Talk series is a way of showing people with disabilities that there are people out there in the mainstream world working in jobs that they might not have believed possible.
1: Yes, indeed.
2: And also to show people without disabilities that it is possible and perfectly normal for someone with a disability to take on those jobs too.
0: Awesome.
2: So, you know, I've had some fantastic guests in that series, including a blind database administrator.
1: Nice.
2: I've had a blind legal practitioner. I've had a teacher with a mobility impairment who teaches in a mainstream school. A data analyst. I have a medical practitioner who is visually impaired, who's going to be coming up in, I think, in depending on when this comes out, April. He was trained as an anaesthetist and worked, practiced as an anaesthetist in surgeries.
0: Wow.
2: You know, so there are some fantastic stories out there, if we're given. So that's one. But generally, I want to elevate the stories of people living with disabilities who are living their best lives.
0: Yes.
2: And are going out into the world and making a difference. And then, so you don't have to be working in a mainstream job to be a guest on my show.
0: Right. Yeah.
2: And then the other section of guests that I have is people who provide services, facilities, information, or entertainment, sports, opportunities for people with disabilities. So in fact, the next two guests that I have on my show are, one of which is coming out in the next, well, probably will be out by the time this airs, is a low vision travel coach and travel advisor. And she is a woman who has worked as an orientation and mobility instructor and has worked as a guide dog trainer and is now focusing on one of her other areas of passion, which is travel. So she works with the low vision community to build confidence to travel, not just amongst, you know, in our own communities and own spaces, but overseas or into holiday destinations with confidence and with the tools and resources that provide the systems that we need.
1: Awesome.
2: So that's one of my next episodes. And the episode after that is a woman who is working in South Africa.
3: Good evening. It's 7 o'clock.
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5: My name is Gail. I'll be reading to you from the St. Louis Business Journal. Today is Monday, June the 15th, 2026. City of St. Louis School District and local churches awarded over $7.7 million in FEMA grants for tornado recovery. Article by Kate Marajolovic. The City of St. Louis was awarded over $1.3 million for repairs to traffic lights, street lights, and street signage across the city, damaged or destroyed by the May 16, 2025 tornado. A city spokesman said the FEMA funds cover about 75% of the roughly $1.8 million project. The St. Louis Board of Education, the St. Louis Public Schools governing body, was awarded over $500,000 for emergency measures in the most recent round of funding. An SLPS spokesman said that to date, the district has received over $2.88 million from FEMA through the Public Assistance Program. The district's uses for the funds include building stabilization, addressing storm-related damage, and supporting safe school operations. SLPS also has received $2.5 million in insurance proceeds for recovery efforts, the spokesman said. Those dollars have been used to support long-term facility recovery efforts, including rehabilitation and demolition of properties. The SLPS school board voted Tuesday to move forward with demolishing three vacant school properties, a project estimated to cost upward of $3 million. Additional insurance funds related to wind damage are pending, the SLPS spokesman said. Two St. Louis religious organizations were also recipients of the most recent round of FEMA public assistance. Centennial Christian Church was awarded over $3 million. located at 49.